0: to E. Jean Carroll, the advice columnist who accused President Trump of assault. And Major League Baseball owners have made a salary cap proposal to the Players Association, a system the union has vowed never to accept. Geffen Kulbaugh has more.
1: Baseball players are seeking expanded free agency and salary arbitration rights. They also want to nearly double the major league minimum salary and increase revenue sharing among teams. The current labor contract expires December 1st, and a lockout is anticipated. MLB opposes the union's proposals, arguing they worsen competitive balance issues. I'm Geffen Kulbaugh.
0: This is AP News.
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3: Où les jeunes gens ont voulu prendre des corps des personnes décédées. 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
4: Again, this is a briefing from the Africa Center for Disease Control and Prevention.
3: 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Au revoir, Yonek.
5: Merci, Your Excellency. We'll take our second batch of questions from the ones that have come in here before we go to our colleagues who have raised their hands online. So our next question comes from our colleague from the BBC who is based in the DRC, Emery Makumano. His question is around vaccine. He says, are there therapeutics and or vaccines available to be introduced in a move to halt the rapid spread of this current strain of the Ebola virus? Second to that question comes from our colleague Monica Moyine. She's a freelance journalist in Zambia. She writes for the Zambia Daily and Daily Nation. Her question is also around vaccine. And Monica asks, how soon are we likely to receive the news of a vaccine for the new strain of the Ebola virus that has hit the DRC and Uganda? So those are the two questions around vaccines. Over to you, Your Excellency.
3: Thank you so much. So far, we don't have approved vaccine and medicines. We have some candidate. I will say it also. Yesterday, I received a message from the Minister of Health of Russia informing me that Russia already developed a vaccine. My team is working with the Russian team and with all other partners to understand. We also know that some ongoing studies are there, and I don't want to talk about what is not really evidence so far, but we have some candidate. I cannot give you the timeline because when we are discussing with the team and other partners, what they are giving us is so different depending on candidate vaccine. But what we can tell you, for sure, by the end of this year, 2026, Africa CDC will make sure that we have vaccine and medicine against Buntubugyo. If one day we have again a fourth outbreak of Buntubugyo, we'll say we have vaccine and medicine. Our leaders are ready to invest. We are investing at technical level, at strategic level, to make sure that this one will happen. Next question.
5: Thank you, TG. Now let's go to our colleagues who have raised their hands on the Zoom platform. We have a couple of them. We will take your questions in order as the hands are raised. So first we have our colleague Bonja Kua. Bonja writes, is based in New Delhi. She's a science or health journalist based in New Delhi. Bonja will be the first. Bonja will be followed by our colleague Gabriela Emmanuel from NPRO based in the US. And then we see our colleague Sarah Jevin from Devis. So we'll go in that order for now, and then we receive answer from Your Excellency, then we take the next part. So Bonja, over to you.
6: Hi, thanks for taking my question. DG, you said emphatically in your last press conference too that had this outbreak happened in the West, you would have vaccines and therapeutics by now. And in this press conference also, you emphasized upon that. I was wondering, when you say that it is the West which was not very, maybe not very kind towards development of these vaccines and therapeutics, what exactly do you mean by West? Apart from dwindling of funds and the shortage of funds, do you think agencies working on vaccines and therapeutics or international agencies, who exactly do you mean in the West, did not invest enough in vaccines and therapeutics for this particular strain of the virus? Thank you.
5: Thank you, Bonja. Next is our colleague, Gabriela.
7: Hi, thank you so much for doing this as always. I wanted to follow up on what you were saying about building trust, and if you could speak a little bit more about the specific strategies on the ground. And for this, you mentioned these were kind of a younger population, how you're reaching or how the public health community should reach this kind of younger population that's been attacked some of the treatment centers. and what you, I guess, have learned from past outbreaks about how to build that trust. Thank you.
5: Thank you, Gabriela. The last phone for this batch will be our colleague, Sarah. Sarah, over to you.
8: Thank you so much. I'm wondering if you can give us a few more details on the vaccine candidate from Russia that you mentioned. Is it already in clinical trials? And kind of what stage of clinical trials is this vaccine in? Are there doses already available? Is it specifically approved for Bundibugyo? Who's approved it, and kind of what would be the timeline for getting it on the ground?
5: Thank you, Sarah. Your Excellency, you can answer those three.
3: Thank you so much. Let me start with the first one. And the second one, I will also call my colleague Chanel and Mosoka for the vaccine candidate. Banja, let me first thank India for the 30 tons of surplus we are getting. Please, when you'll be reporting, share that Africa is grateful for the support we are getting from people from India. Regarding the...
4: Director General of the Africa Center for Disease Control, Jean Kaseya.
3: Treatment, the unfair treatment, as I said, to African countries. When we had Ebola in West Africa, we lost 1,000 people. It was when an American medical doctor got the disease, was sent back to the U.S., then we discovered that the world has a solution to this Ebola outbreak. Are we still in the same case? I don't know. Do we really think that we don't have any solution? I don't know. But what I know for sure, if this outbreak was in Western countries, they will collect samples, they will conduct research, they will develop vaccine, they will develop medicines. I know that. I believe that. And this is why I say it's time for us in Africa to start to think about how to accelerate our local manufacturing of vaccines and medicines. I will not blame them, but I'm sharing that my people, they think this is the unfair treatment. Regarding building trust with Gabriele, when I was in Ituri, I was asking the communities, what do you think about this outbreak? Yes, some of them, they were thinking it may be not a real outbreak because there is a history regarding someone who passed on and the wife didn't really do the right thing in terms of funerals. This is why the guy is coming back to look for others who are still alive. But, you know, there are not more than 10% of people believing that. The majority knows that the outbreak, the disease is there. But what is the issue that is creating this mistrust? The first one, why do we have vaccines and medicine for other diseases, but for this one we don't have? And they believe that medicines and vaccines exist, but we don't want to give them. It was the question they were asking me. Why did you don't want to give us what you have? The second reason of mistrust, all announcements that partners are making, $100 million, $50 million, I don't know what. Our population on the ground, they don't know the difference between a pledge and real money. They believe that this pledge is already money that is sitting either with the government of Uganda or DRC or South Sudan or any other government. And this money is not coming in the field. This is the message they are giving us. And the third message is why we are not stopping this insecurity that is affecting them and that is not allowing them to have access to health services they need. To rebuild the trust, we need to respond to them and we need to involve them by listening from them. This is why today I'm saying clearly, loudly,

0: today I'm saying clearly, loudly, we don't have vaccine. We don't have medicine. They must know that. And the second message is, we are doing our best to provide funding. What we have, we are coming back. We are giving you. And the third message is, you'll be leading your response yourself. You are responsible for your community. We'll give you all tools, especially for the communication side. But for medicines, for PPE, and other aspect of the response, we'll do our best. I can tell you that I start to see from what I'm getting, change is coming, and we'll take it from there. I will ask Mosoka and Chanel if you are connected. Are you connected for the vaccine candidate in Russia? Otherwise, I will move on. Chanel?
1: Yes, hi. Hi, Didi, and hi, colleagues. So we're still learning more about the vaccine, but what we do know is that it was developed based on the 2014-2016 outbreak in West Africa. So it targets the Zaire Ebola virus. It was developed by the Gamaleya National Research Center in Russia. It's a viral vector vaccine. I mean, we know the specific platform is RVSV plus adenovirus 5 vector combination. But we have further meetings this week with the Gamaleya Research Institute, so we can hear from them more about why they think that this vaccine can have impact on this strain. So we will keep you updated as we learn more. Thank you.
2: Thank you, Chanel. Thank you, Your Excellency. Let's go back to our questions up. The hands that are up, we'll pick another three of our colleagues, this time in the same order. Paul Adepuju from The Lancet will go first. He will be followed by Naomi Kasige from Bloomberg. And of course, after Naomi will be our colleague, Rachel Abuja from the News Agency of Nigeria. Let's go in that order, colleague. Paul, you are first.
3: Yes, thank you very much for taking my question. My first question has to do with more clarity regarding the state of the infection among health workers. If we have insights around the proportion of the cases reported that are among health workers, and whether this was very early or we are still seeing rapid number of cases in the newly detected cases among health workers. And you've been talking about the interventions. I know that in the case of Bundibugyo Ebola, survival samples from earlier Uganda outbreaks have contributed to antibody discovery. So what do you consider to be fair return when African survival samples help generate promising countermeasures? And to what extent do you think Africa can start expanding its research capabilities such that cases like these don't have to be solely dependent on researches conducted outside the continent? Meanwhile, we have these cases happening on the country. We have survivors that have circulating antibodies in their blood systems. So what is being done such that Africa research ecosystem is able to stand up to the occasion? Thank you very much.
2: Thank you, Paul. Our second person is Naomi. Naomi, it's over to you.
4: Hi, thanks for taking. Hi, thanks for taking my question. You said that you ended Monday with 498 million in financial pledges and that the numbers have actually declined since then. Could you tell us exactly how much has been pledged at this point and who has pulled out since Monday? Thank you.
2: Thank you, Naomi. Lastly, for this batch, we'll take Richard.
5: Thank you so very much, Nick, and well done, Profi, and your team. With the sharp reduction in international funding and sudden collapse of external support, which I'm aligning with Naomi, surveillance and laboratory system, how realistic are we in transition towards full domestic funding or financing of outbreak response, and what risks remain during this shift? Again,

0: And this is not the first time we are responding to Ebola outbreak, of course, in West Africa, of course, in Congo. Didi, I would like to know, what have we not done from all we've gathered in the past years? Is there anything left that we've not looked into? Thank you, and over.
1: Thank you. Thank you, colleagues. I will respond to Paul's question and to Rachel. My colleague Todber will respond to Naomi's question. Paul, in West Africa, we saw that infection rate among healthcare workers was around 2 to 50%, depending on preparedness and availability of infection prevention measures, where we had PPE, where we have good preparation, and focus were not so badly affected. But in the early stage, when this outbreak started without information, and let me remind you that in Liberia, the person who was leading this outbreak is Dr. Tolbert, who is now with Africa CDC. And we also know that in West Africa, nurses and nurse aides represented more than 50% of infected health workers, because nurses are those who are first receiving patients. Unfortunately, 68% of them passed on. These are statistics. We started to see similar trend in Ituri, because when this outbreak started, the first test that was done on the 5th of May using the Zaire strain was negative. People, they were thinking it was not Ebola. They were thinking it was a severe malaria or maybe other diseases, but not Ebola. This is why we have so many health workers, doctors, nurses, nurse aides infected. Now, with all PPEs that we are starting, we are providing, we see less and less health workers being infected. But your question regarding how can we expand the research capability? How can we explain that Western countries, they took samples, they manufacture vaccine, they manufacture medicines, but they're not coming to give us back? There is no other way to say it. There is no other way to say it. We are all living in the same planet. We are all human beings. Let me just assume that there is a vaccine somewhere. When people are dying, others are imposing travel restrictions. If tomorrow we discover that some of them have already vaccine and medicine, how do you think African people, they will consider these people who already have that?
2: A portion of a briefing on the Ebola outbreak in the Democratic Republic of the Congo with the Director General of the Africa Centers for Disease Control and Prevention, Jean Kaseya.
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7: Again, my name is Sean Matthews. I'm a assistant special agent in charge here in the Atlanta office over our operational support branch. 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I want to highlight two of those. Is our bomb squad operations. FBI Atlanta bomb technicians will work hand-in-hand with APD and our other partner agencies throughout the FIFA events. Bomb techs will respond to suspicious packages, suspicious vehicles, or any other call-outs necessary in support of the event. The public is encouraged to obviously see something, say something. If you do see something suspicious, please call 911 or call 1-800-CALL-FBI. A second area I would like to highlight is our tactical SWAT and tactical presence during FIFA. FBI SWAT teams will maintain a high level of visibility around the FIFA events and will be downtown during all matches and fan days. Teams are highly trained and prepared to respond and to deploy at a moment's notice to any type of threat in the city of Atlanta, and their presence is intended to enhance public safety and residents. It should not be a cause for alarm. They are intentionally will be visible throughout the events. With those two things highlighted, I'll hand it back over to the SEC.
8: Thanks, Sean. So as the FBI will have a lead when it comes to the intelligence and threat monitoring, but we are not doing that alone. Our partners we are heavily engaged with our partners to ensure that we're monitoring potential threats, which we have been doing so for an extended period of time. We are actively working to identify and disrupt threats before they occur. Currently, there are no known threats to the FIFA games here in the Atlanta area. That being said, we want people to be aware that hoax threats will not be tolerated. They remain a huge concern for large public events. All threats, including those made by phone, text, email, or social media, will be taken seriously. Making threats is a federal crime. The public is reported, the public is encouraged, like Sean said, to report suspicious behavior concerning information to the FBI. Human trafficking during large-scale events is also known as a threat. However, we have human trafficking task forces that will be actively monitoring throughout the summer. Our efforts include identifying traffickers, assisting victims, working with victim advocacy organizations, and just so it's known that we have more than 1,000 human traffickers nationwide, but we are monitoring and ensuring that this will be a safe environment, and we will attempt to engage prior to ensure that threat is mitigated as much as possible. In closing, I want the public to know that this event is our top priority, and ensuring that it is safe and remains that way is we are committed to that. FBI Atlanta wants to ensure that this is a successful event for players, fans, residents, and visitors. We want everyone to participate in the event, to know that it will be safe to be in downtown Atlanta for a fan fest and for participation in watching some of the games. The FBI encourages the public to remain vigilant when you are present downtown and report anything that you see that seems out of the ordinary to the FBI. Thank you.
9: All right, we can take a few questions. We'll make this short, Archie.
10: Can you talk to us a little about getting more agents from other parts of the country, given that we have so many here, in terms of staffing, where the growth speeds are going to be in the area of our Mercedes-Benz, or walk us through the awareness of the FBI agents from elsewhere?
8: Yeah, so we have, because this is known obviously throughout our state, I actually have recently met with our other sister, our other regional offices to let them know that, hey, if there is a crisis, if there is an event, we will rely on the region to actually bring forth resources to assist. But as far as Georgia is concerned, we are pulling from the entire state to support for the event. We have brought folks in town to support, I also additionally met with our entire office yesterday to notify all employees that we will be prepared to ensure that we cover to make the game safe. Wherever there's a gap that presents itself, we will cover down on to ensure that there's safety for the public.
10: Chase Hall with 11 Alive. As you know, we've seen a lot of hoax threats go around the country right here in Atlanta. We just had one at the zoo. What are you guys going to do when those calls come in? Are you guys going to evacuate the whole entire stadium, I should say, if they come in? How do you guys plan on handling that, I guess, pose the hoax to a real threat?
8: Yeah, so there's standard operation procedures that we will always follow when it comes to hoax threats, but we will take them seriously. We will cover to investigate it, and then we will deploy resources as needed depending on what we find.
10: So will you guys be, I guess, telling people to leave the stadium if you guys do get one of those threats? Because how do you guys deem it credible versus a hoax?
8: So naturally, there are ways in which you can determine where the phone call is coming from, where the email is coming from. You track those things. You run them to ground to determine if it is a isolated incident, meaning there is a one threat being reported, or if it has been a barrage of events being reported, or if it's a known number or a known email that's known to us to produce hoax, then we will identify that and let that be known, and that will dictate our response.
11: Mm-hmm. What role will the FBI play, if any, in securing Herschel Jackson International Airport during the World Cup?
8: I'm sorry, I couldn't hear you. There's a drone flying above.
11: What role will the FBI play in securing Herschel Jackson International Airport during the World Cup, if any?
8: Sure. We have a presence at the Jackson Hartsfield International Airport, but I will say that we rely heavily on our partners. We are working with them all to ensure that there's a safety. There's an increased presence in every avenue that is related to FIFA, and that, you know, across the board, whether it's FanFest, whether it's the facility where the game is played, Mercedes-Benz, or the airport. So there's an increased presence everywhere, and so we are part of that presence, and we will remain.
9: So we see the drone in the air now. You guys talked about having drone migration or being able to attack or deal with drones that are in the area. Can you guys talk about the operation in terms of making sure the skies are safe, of what you guys will be doing? What counterintelligence will be using the drone? Will you put a no-fly zone around the area?
8: This is a perfect question for me to defer to my supervisor. Yes.
12: Good afternoon, everyone. Aaron Hope. Can everyone hear me? Good afternoon, Aaron Hope. I'm the supervisory special agent for our crisis response squad. And so your question again was, what are we going to do for drone mitigation? So we're working with our partners right now to ensure that we have safe skies. Our biggest priority right now is messaging, making sure that individuals are aware that this is a no drone zone. And we want to ensure that that messaging gets out. Should there be the need for us to interdict a drone, we have the capability to do that. However, right now, our primary focus, again, is just getting messaging out.
9: People like to fly drones, obviously, for taking pictures and stuff like that, but you're saying nowhere around that area can
12: people fly drones? That's correct. This is a no. This event is a no drone zone.
10: Do you guys shoot it down? Do you guys intercept the technology? What does that mean?
12: That's correct. So we do have technology that we can use to identify drones and then locate operators. And so that's something that we will be doing if we need to, if those circumstances allow.
13: Michael.
12: Sure. I would say that there's no challenge. It actually provides us a benefit. It provides us a benefit to reach broader audiences and let the community know that, again, that this is a no drone zone. We want a safe event for everyone to include international visitors. And so by leveraging social media, I think we have a good opportunity to put that message out there.
9: I did a bad job asking the question. I guess specifically when it comes to threats. I mean, nowadays, you've got monitors ready with Facebook and Instagram. How do you guys go about doing that when there's so much activity on social media?
7: Yeah, I think it's the same answer. It's actually a plus for us, right? So information travels a lot faster today than it did, you know, 35, 30 years ago, right, during the Olympics in Atlanta. So we obviously utilize that information for early notifications and as well as our partners, right? So with the real-time crime centers and real-time information centers, all that social media presence, we find that it reports stuff quicker and provides more information on an early basis that then our folks, both investigators and our intel folks, can work with to either address a concern or get ahead of a concern.
10: Were there lessons learned from the 1996 Olympics that you guys hope to apply to the World Cup?
7: I don't think so. I don't have an answer.
8: Absolutely. Law enforcement has evolved tremendously since 1996, and so we will put forth everything that we have learned and developed through that time. Many of us were not even working in a law enforcement capacity at that time, right? But I will say that our tactics and techniques have definitely evolved, and we will be leveraging those to everyone's benefit, to include the players, participants, and the community at large.
10: When you talk about manpower, do you have like a number of personnel, like hundreds? Are we talking about FBI personnel working the World Cup games, or can you release that information?
8: So not to release the number per se, but we do have, we have enough employees here in Atlanta to be able to cover down on an event of this magnitude. We have brought in some reinforcements, whether that's, you know, for our, some of our tactical teams, or whether that's for supervisors that have specialties in certain areas, particularly maybe like counter UAS, right? So we have brought in some reinforcements, but actually Atlanta is equipped to handle an event of this magnitude.
10: Can you talk about the chain of command? I mean, we're hearing from obviously agencies, federal, local, state, everything. It seems like every agency has their own state command center, whether it's APD or the Secret Service, the White House, the FBI. Who's leading, and how does that collaboration evolve?
8: So that collaboration starts from the top, right? And quite naturally, there's a White House task force that is responsible for FIFA, and everyone is falls under that chain of command. And each entity, obviously, myself being the SAC here, everyone that works for the FBI will fall under me, but we are all collaborating within one structure. And so we will all be in the same room to be on the same sheet of music. And everyone has their own mission that we're going to adhere to ensure we're doing our part to make things safe.
10: I think we're talking a lot about...
11: We've seen other large-scale events in the past. Thank you. Super Bowl, College National Football Championship. How is the FIFA World Cup different from a preparation standpoint for the FBI? Different than these other events that Atlanta.
8: You know what? It's not. The only thing that's different about FIFA is the duration. The duration is something that is unusual, right? 39 days from start to finish of
2: FBI Atlanta Field Office Special Agent in Charge Marlo Graham.
8: Tournament that is happening and that is having an impact on our city. We have 8 games to cover, one of them being more significant than the rest because it's a semifinal. So that's what's different about it. However, the preparation remains the same, right? And that preparation involves routine and involves practice. Our tactical teams have been practicing, commingled with other tactical teams from other agencies for months leading up to this. It is to bring a familiarity and a level of competency to each other, so that if there is something, we're equipped and we're ready to go.
11: You will be concentrated in the downtown Atlanta core, specifically throughout the city. Will you be on the Beltline? Will you be at MARTA station?
8: I think you will see an enhanced law enforcement presence throughout the city. Particularly, obviously, downtown is where the FIFA events are, so we will be there. But you will see a heavy law enforcement presence because we want everyone to know it is safe. Come out, come enjoy, and have a good time.
10: I also want to talk. We've talked a lot about ground, we've talked a lot about air, but we have cyber on the table now.
8: Absolutely.
10: Talk to me about how we're going to prevent more cyber attacks on infrastructure here in Atlanta that's crucial for us to operate.
8: Yes, Art. All teams, when I say the FBI is all there and ready to participate in working, we are. And that includes across the board. That's our criminal team. That's our criminal program. That's our cyber program. That's our counterintelligence. That's our counterterrorism. Everyone has a role to play. That tracking and monitoring of cyber activity has been ongoing. And so our teams are working to ensure that if there is something, we're in line to mitigate it.
10: And last question about sort of a follow-up with human trafficking, working with GDI and other agents, especially with large sporting events. Is there a specific separate resources that are going to be monitoring that, whether it's online or in person, given that this is going to be one of the biggest ones after the Olympics when it comes to specifically trafficking the victims here in Atlanta?
8: So is, I'm sorry.
10: Is there going to be additional resources put in to prevent trafficking for the FIFA games over the last 39-day period?
8: No, so additional resources, meaning there is a greater presence online for us. There's a greater focus that is online to monitor human trafficking for this particular reason, because there's large events. But you have to remember, FIFA is going to be in 11 U.S. cities, so it's not just Atlanta that we're monitoring that. So it's across the board. So our FBI headquarters is playing a significant role in that coordination piece.
9: Couple more questions we got.
10: If I can just go back to the drones for a second, just to make sure I understood correctly, FBI Atlanta will be taking the lead when it comes to monitoring for and potentially interdicting drones that are in the air. And the other point, if you can explain a little bit about You know, you're going to have people who say, you know what, I'm just taking pictures with my drone. Why is this such a big deal? Can you explain what the potential concern is, what the potential threat that is presented by a drone being in the air over a large event?
8: Sure. I mean, you've seen it. You've seen it across the board. You've seen it everywhere right now, the way drones are being leveraged for nefarious reasons, right? And so we just want to eliminate that potential by having a no-fly zone and having teams on the ground that can mitigate a drone that goes up, even if it is for a hobbyist or pictures, as you said. Right. This is not the time to have a hobbyist when there's so many people that are there for a particular event. So to keep it safe, a no-fly zone is what's being enacted.
10: Do you have specifics about the no-fly zone itself, where it is, how high, how wide?
8: That's a good question. Aaron, do you have that info?
12: All that information for the no drone zone can be found on the FAA's website. They'll have more specific information regarding the NOTAM, which is the notice to airmen.
10: Okay. So it's not just around the stadium, but is it around other parts of the city too?
12: That information can be found by the FAA. We'll be enforcing the FAA's no fly zone.
11: Last question.
8: Fantastic. Thank you.
9: Thank you. All right, we're going to launch a drone over here if you want some drone video, and then we'll move a robot around too for you.
2: FBI Atlanta Field Office Special Agent in Charge, Marlo Graham, briefing reporters on the FBI's security plan for the FIFA World Cup this summer. On Wednesday, the Democratic nominee for U.S. Senate in Texas, James Tallarico, spoke to supporters at a campaign rally in Houston. Tallarico also criticized State Attorney General Ken Paxton, who won the Republican nomination over incumbent Senator John Cornyn in the May 26th primary runoff. Here's Texas State Representative James Tallarico.
13: Houston, Texas! Give it up for Ann Johnson! Give it up for the legend Rodney Ellis! Are y'all ready to take back Texas? Are y'all ready to beat Ken Paxton? There is something happening in Texas. I can feel it in the air. We are building a movement to take back our state and take back our country. We are uniting all Texans on one team to take on this broken, corrupt political system. We have recruited more than 45,000 volunteers who are doing the organizing work all over our communities. We have shattered grassroots fundraising records all without taking a dime from corporate PACs. And on November 3rd, we're going to do something extraordinary. We're going to end 30 years of one-party rule in Texas and elect a senator who's going to serve all of us. We have forgotten that that's what politics is supposed to be about. Service. Elected officials are not supposed to serve themselves or their donors. They're supposed to serve us. I first learned the meaning of service from my great-grandfather, my poppy. He was a barber in Port O'Connor, Texas, who served this country in World War II in the Pacific Theater. He was a member of the greatest generation, a group of Americans who asked not what their country could do for them, but what they could do for their country. Whether he was cutting his neighbor's hair or fighting fascism on the other side of the world, Poppy was always serving others. He was a faithful man. He tried to live like Jesus, who in the words of Scripture came not to be served, but to serve. Poppy's favorite Bible story was in the Gospel of Matthew, when Jesus' disciples are all jockeying for position, and he tells them, the rulers of this world lord their power over the people, but among you, it will be different. The greatest among you will be a servant. the greatest among you will be a servant. That is a countercultural idea. In a world that's obsessed with power and wealth and status, Jesus is saying that real greatness is serving other people. My dad taught me the same thing quietly every Saturday morning. Many of you know that I was born to a single mom who worked overtime at a hotel to provide for me. But the luckiest day in both of our lives was the day that we met my adoptive dad, Mark Tallarico, the man who gave me his last name, the man who raised me as his own. In a time when there's so much debate about what it means to be a man, my dad showed me. Every Saturday morning, he would mow our lawn. And then, without telling anyone, without anyone asking him, he would go next door and mow our neighbor's lawn. She was elderly. She was a widow. He never talked about it. He just did it. Because that's what a man does. He serves those around him. He takes responsibility and he does what's right even when no one is watching. Nowadays, our culture tells young men that greatness is tearing other people down, is trolling and owning and dominating. But my dad showed me what real greatness looks like. My poppy and my dad, they inspired me to serve. And so when I graduated from the University of Texas, I drove all my stuff down to the west side of San Antonio to teach middle school in one of the poorest zip codes in the entire state of Texas. And in my first year of teaching, I noticed something really strange. All of my students were eating the exact same snack, off-brand strawberry Pop-Tarts. And I couldn't figure out what was going on. I didn't know if there was like a new Pop-Tart craze sweeping the nation. I couldn't figure it out. But I kept noticing these wrappers in the trash can in my classroom. And so after class one day, I cornered one of the kids and I was like, "Where did you get that Pop-Tart?" And he said, "Miss Rivas gave it to me." And I said, "Miss Rivas, the custodian?" And he said, "Yeah, she carries them in her purse." So after school, I found Miss Rivas and I asked her about it. She said she buys them in bulk over the weekend and then she brings them to school every morning. And I asked her why on earth she would spend her hard-earned money on off-brand strawberry Pop-Tarts. And she looked at me kind of confused and she said, "Because they don't get breakfast at home." That's all she said. They don't get breakfast at home. Someone was in need, and that was all Miss Rivas needed to know. The greatest among you will be a servant.
2: Democratic nominee for U.S. Senate in Texas, James Tallarico.
13: In my four terms in the Texas House of Representatives, I have tried to be like Miss Rivas. I have tried to serve my constituents. I've tried to serve the people of this state. I've brought Democrats and Republicans together to pass 60 bipartisan bills, to raise teacher pay, to cut property taxes, to lower the cost of housing, childcare, and prescription drugs, including insulin. I ran for office not to be served, but to serve. And then there's Ken Paxton. I have a legislative record. Ken Paxton has a criminal record. Ken Paxton is the most corrupt politician in America, and he belongs nowhere close to the United States Senate. As Ann mentioned, 3 years ago today, Ken Paxton was impeached by his own party for using his public office, his position of public trust, to enrich himself and his donors at our expense. Ken Paxton is morally unfit for office. He has failed the character test. He'll lie to you with a straight face. He's the most corrupt attorney general in our lifetimes, and he has put his own interests above the laws of Texas. Those are not my words. Those are the words of Ken Paxton's fellow Republicans. Ken Paxton is everything that's wrong with politics. He doesn't serve us. He serves himself and his billionaire donors. Since taking office, Ken Paxton's net worth has increased 7,000%. While our wages have remained stagnant, he now owns 11 homes when most Texans can't afford one. He's taken bribes from wealthy donors, all while blocking overtime pay for Texas workers and gutting our health care. This is the rot at the core of our broken political system. It's why we can't afford anything. It's why we can't get ahead no matter how hard we work. For 50 years, billionaire mega donors and their puppet politicians like Ken Paxton have stolen from us. Trickle-down economics is not a theory, it's theft. They have been stealing from the American people with their bribes, their bailouts, and their billionaire tax breaks. They are stealing the wealth that we created. It's why everything sucks right now. It's why everyone is so angry. The American people aren't asking for a lot. A job we don't hate, a house big enough to raise a family in, and a little left over so we can go on vacation every once in a while. That is harder than it should be. Harder than it should be in America. We have an affordability crisis because we have a corruption crisis. We don't have a government of, by, and for the people. We have a government of, by, and for the billionaires. They have bought puppet politicians like Ken Paxton. And then those puppets turn around and rig the rules of this economy in favor of those billionaires at our expense. Everywhere I go across this state, people are drowning. We can't afford the basics: gas, groceries, utilities, childcare, prescription drugs, the things that we need to survive. No matter how hard we work, no matter how much we save, those ends never seem to meet. There is something broken in this country. A few weeks ago, an Amazon worker died in one of Amazon's warehouses. And as he lay dying, management told the other workers, "Don't look, turn around and get back to work. Get back to work." That was a human being. That was a child of God. That was our sibling sacrificed on the altar of corporate greed. This is not just a political battle. This is a spiritual battle between selfishness and service, between greed and greatness. It's been 50 years of being told greed is good, selfishness being celebrated. I think after 5 decades of corruption, we are on the cusp of a return to those old-fashioned values of my great-grandfather, of the greatest generation. Service, taking responsibility, and doing what's right even when no one is watching. Ken Paxton has sold us out for years, and he's gotten away with it. They've all gotten away with it. But that ends this year, in this state, in this race. If we the people can come together and defeat the most corrupt politician in America, we can come together and defeat this entire corrupt system.
2: Democratic nominee for U.S. Senate in Texas, James Tallarico.
13: After we win this race, the first bill that I'm going to file is a comprehensive anti-corruption package. Getting big money out of our politics and overturning Citizens United. Banning corporate PACs and super PACs so billionaires can't make unlimited donations to our campaigns. And banning members of Congress from trading stocks and enriching themselves while they're in public office. But we're also going to go after the forms of corruption that don't involve money. We must pass term limits so people aren't making a career out of public service. We must overhaul the Supreme Court so we can have confidence in our judicial branch. And we must finally pass a national ban to end gerrymandering once and for all in every state in the union. Once we transform this broken, corrupt system, we can start to unrig this economy. We can start to raise our pay. We can start to lower our costs. We can finally start to get ahead. This is not going to be easy. We're going up against those billionaire mega donors and their top puppet. They are afraid of this movement that we are building here in Texas. They're going to throw everything they've got at us. They've already called me a radical leftist. They've already called me a fake Christian. They've even called me a vegan. And those are fighting words in the state of Texas. You know, I'm an eighth generation Texan. I've been eating barbecue since before Ken Paxton's first indictment. They're going to call our movement un-Texan, un-American. They're going to call us a threat. The only truth out of all of those lies is that we are a threat. We're a threat to their corrupt system. I also saw that Ken Paxton started calling me Tallarico, and I am proud to announce that we have I'm a Tallarico t-shirts on our website. So when you go home tonight, make sure you grab one. This is not going to be easy. But there is something happening in Texas. There is something in the air. I am confident. I feel it in my bones that we are going to win this election and elect a senator who's going to serve and not be served. And on November 3rd, the greatest among us will be the servants. Thank you for being here, Houston. God bless you. Let's go win this thing. Thank you.
2: Democratic nominee for U.S. Senate in Texas, James Tallarico, talking to supporters at a campaign rally in Houston on Wednesday.
14: AP News, I'm Ben Thomas. Vice President J.D. Vance is confirming U.S. and Iranian negotiators have reached a tentative agreement to extend a ceasefire by 60 days and start a new round of talks on Iran's nuclear program.
15: Part of what we're trying to do here is really set the stage for a successful negotiation. There are certain details that are going to have to be figured out that are going to take a little bit of time.
14: Meanwhile, Israeli attacks across southern Lebanon killed at least 14 people today. Karen Chamas reports they included an airstrike on a southern suburb of Beirut.
16: The strike on Thursday afternoon hit an apartment in Shwefat near Beirut's international airport. Israel's attack on Beirut comes amid escalating tensions in southern Lebanon, where Israeli troops have crossed the Litani River. Among those killed in the flurry of Israeli strikes were five women and children and a Lebanese soldier. Lebanese health authorities say dozens of others were wounded. Lebanese and Israeli military officials are set to hold security talks in Washington on Friday. Meanwhile, Hezbollah has claimed multiple drone and rocket attacks targeting Israeli troops in southern Lebanon and northern Israel. I'm Karen Chemas.
17: In Washington state, crews have recovered the remains of 6 of 9 workers missing after a chemical tank ruptured at a paper mill. In all, 11 people were killed. And Donna Warder reports.
18: A federal judge is refusing to block President Donald Trump's executive order to create a federal voter list that would be used to decide who receives a mail-in ballot. U.S. District Judge Carl Nichols, a Trump appointee in Washington, has rejected the request by Democrats and civil rights groups and argued Trump's order would likely be found unconstitutional because only the states and Congress have the power to set election rules. Nichols agreed with the Republicans that it's too early to block the order because it hasn't been implemented. In Boston, voting rights groups have a separate lawsuit in federal court to block the executive order, which was issued in March after a bill Trump supported to overhaul voting stalled in Congress. Donna Warder, Washington.
17: This is AP News.
3: In a divided media world, one place brings Americans together. According to a new Magen research report, nearly 90 million Americans turn to C-SPAN. And they're almost perfectly balanced. 28% conservative, 27% liberal or progressive, 41% moderate. Republicans watching Democrats, Democrats watching Republicans, moderates watching all sides. 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
19: Welcome to Washington Today on C-SPAN Radio for Thursday, May 28, 2026. Reports of a possible agreement between the U.S. and Iran to extend the ceasefire and start negotiations over Iran's nuclear program. While a new inflation report shows higher oil prices from the Iran war has led to the highest inflation level in 3 years. We'll hear from Treasury Secretary Scott Bessent. Secretary Bessent also asked today about an effort to put President Donald Trump's portrait on a new $250 bill and about the $1.776 anti-weaponization fund that has already postponed legislation in the Senate because of concerns from some Republican senators about it. Vice President J.D. Vance, giving the commencement address at the U.S. Air Force Academy in Colorado, tells the cadets it's okay to use artificial intelligence in warfare, but never submit to it. That if the warfare of the future is to live up to the moral values of our ancestors, decisions over life and death must be made by humans and not machines. Canadian Prime Minister Mark Carney, visiting New York City, calls for increasing the economic and diplomatic distance between his country and the U.S., what he calls strategic autonomy, which he says will make both countries stronger. Michigan Governor Gretchen Whitmer says she will not run for the Democratic nomination for president in 2028. Plus, former Senator Mitt Romney, Republican of Utah, speaks to graduates of his alma mater, Harvard Business School. And New York City Mayor Zohra Mamdani is asked whether he would sit with President Trump if the president attends an NBA Finals game in Madison Square Garden. Axios writes that U.S. and Iranian negotiators have reached an agreement on a 60-day memorandum of understanding to extend the ceasefire and launch negotiations on Iran's nuclear program, but President Trump has yet to give his final approval. Two U.S. officials and a regional source involved in the mediation efforts tell Axios. Iran has also not confirmed its acceptance. And from CNN, high gas prices pushed up inflation again last month while adding to Americans' financial strain. Households are saving at the lowest rate in nearly 4 years, a new report showed Thursday. The Iran war's oil price shock lifted the Federal Reserve's preferred inflation gauge to 3.8% in April from 3.5% the month before, according to Commerce Department data that was from CNN. The Treasury Secretary Scott Bessent was asked about this at a White House news conference.
20: We're starting to see this disruption of the oil supply and through the Strait of Hormuz affect economic data. First, is there a deal on the table for a 60-day ceasefire to continue that? And then second, how fast could inflation then recede or retreat, or is inflation sticky because the PCE was at a three-year high?
21: First of all, PCE today, month over month, was 0.2, which was, we're looking at decimal points, but the estimate was 0.3. So 1 month doesn't a trend make. And what we've seen is actually oil prices are down about 10% in May. There are almost 2,000 ships waiting to come out of the Gulf. And I think the oil market is going to be very well supplied on the other side of this, and that we could see prices come down very quickly. We saw the UAE leave OPEC. So I would expect on the other side of this that gasoline prices will follow.
20: Is there an agreement on the table?
21: Sorry?
20: Is there an agreement with Iran on the table?
21: The teams have been going back and forth, and President Trump has made it very clear. He talked about it at the cabinet meeting that he has several red lines, and Iran has to turn over their highly enriched uranium. They cannot pursue a nuclear weapon, and the Strait of Hormuz, back to your question on energy, has to free transit. Navigation of the seas has to be free and open as it was before. So he's not going to take a bad deal. He's going to make a great deal for the American people.
19: Treasury Secretary Scott Bessent at today's White House news conference. He is filling in for the White House Press Secretary Caroline Leavitt while she is on maternity leave. And a Reuters article has this headline: Iran State TV says draft deal with U.S. would reopen Hormuz shipping and naval blockade. The Treasury Secretary also posting on X: the Treasury Department continues our economic fury campaign against the Iranian regime. Their troops are not getting paid, the police are not reporting for work, and Karg Island is shut down. The Iranian economy and currency are in free fall. Iran's Persian Gulf Strait Authority is a joke, and today Treasury has sanctioned it. We have warned any corporate or state entities against paying tolls or hiding them as aid payments. Forming a wall of steel, the U.S. naval blockade has ensured a record low amount of Iranian crude on the water. We will also be shutting down both Iranian airlines' access to landing spots, refueling, and ticket sales. Only a satisfactory outcome in negotiations will end the downward spiral. That was the post on X from the Treasury Secretary, Scott Bessent. Wall Street today, the Dow up 24, NASDAQ up 242, and S&P up 43. Both the S&P 500 and NASDAQ closed at new records. The Iranian ambassador to the United Nations, Amir Saeed Iravani, spoke about Iran's view of the war with U.S. and Israel and who should control the critical Strait of Hormuz today at the U.N. Security Council debate on how to make the U.N. more effective.
0: Iran was subjected to unlawful act of aggression by United States and Israeli regime in a blatant violation of UN Charter, international law, and the international humanitarian law. The aggressors deliberately targeted civilians and civilian infrastructure, causing numerous civilian casualties, including women and children, and killing more than 168 students and teachers in a missile strike against a girls' school in Minab. These attacks inflicted severe humanitarian suffering and extensive economic damage. Regrettably, the Security Council was remained silent and indifferent in the face of such heinous war crimes and grave violation of international humanitarian law. Mr. President, aggression must not be condemned regardless of the perpetrators. Violation of international humanitarian law must be addressed impartiality. The Security Council must not be instrumentalized to advance narrow political gender agendas or shield certain states from accountability. No member, regardless of its political or military power, should be permitted to place itself above the law, abuse its position to shield unlawful acts from accountability, or exploit international institutions or to legitimize violation of the Charter and international law. Mr. President, during the first day of discussions, certain speakers have ignored the root causes of the current situation in the region and around the Strait of Hormuz while seeking to deflect responsibility and unfairly shift the blame onto Iran. They have also disregarded their own role in assisting and enabling aggression against Iran by placing their territory, airspace, and facilities at the disposal of aggressors. We reject these unfounded claims. Iran's actions are lawful and consistent with international law. Iran could not allow such a critical waterway to be used as a corridor for hostile action and military aggression against its sovereignty, territory, and vital interests.
19: Iranian Ambassador to the United Nations, Amir Saeed Iravani, at today's UN Security Council meeting. It wasn't specifically on the war, instead an open debate on ways to make the UN more effective. New York Times writing that Israel widened its offensive in Lebanon on Thursday, striking Beirut for the first time in almost a month and pushing deeper into the country's south as its escalating conflict with Hezbollah threatens negotiations to end the U.S.-Israeli war in Iran. That was from the New York Times. The U.N. Security Council also met today specifically on the war between Russia and Ukraine. It was called by Ukraine following the large-scale Russian airstrikes on Kyiv and threats from Russia of more. Russia says it's in retaliation for a Ukrainian attack that hit a student dorm in a Russian-controlled part of eastern Ukraine. U.S. Deputy Ambassador to the U.N. Tammy Bruce represented the United States.
1: The latest mass strikes against Kyiv by Russia over the weekend, including the deployment of the Oryshnik hypersonic ballistic missiles, are an inexplicable, dangerous, and barbaric escalation. They are another example of why the Russia-Ukraine war must end immediately and permanently. Once again, as you've heard from your colleagues, civilians were killed and more than 100 injured. Museums, public transportation, infrastructure, residential buildings, and more were destroyed or damaged. Deliberate attacks against civilians are obscene and unacceptable. The United States extends its deepest sympathies to all those affected. We caution Russia not to mount so-called systematic strikes against Kyiv, which risk further civilian casualties and setting back the prospect of peace. We note, too, with serious concern, Russia's apparent disregard for the protections afforded to diplomatic facilities and personnel under international law. We remind Russia, in clear terms, of its legal obligations, and we add, diplomacy and negotiation are the only path forward towards lasting peace. Threats and incendiary rhetoric are clearly not part of that path.
19: Tammy Bruce, U.S. Deputy Ambassador to the U.N. at today's U.N. Security Council meeting on the war between Russia and Ukraine. The Russian ambassador to the UN, Vasily Nebenzia, focused on the allegations that Ukraine deliberately struck a student dorm in eastern Ukraine that Russia is occupying. You're going to hear him through an interpreter.
4: On the night of May 22nd, the Kyiv regime again showed its terrorist nature by inflicting a barbaric targeted strike on the Starobelsk Pedagogical College and dormitory using 16 UAVs. This tragedy claimed the lives of 21 people, primarily young girls, and 44 people were injured. If someone in this hall still doubts or is not familiar with the consequences of the strike on Starobelsk, well, we recommend that you watch the video that we showed during the press conference on the 26th of May. Those 50 journalists from 19 countries who arrived at the scene of the tragedy at the invitation of the Russian side were personally convinced of the reliability of the information. No matter how hard Kyiv tries to justify itself, no matter how hard the mainstream Western media tried to turn a blind eye to what happened, what did happen on the night of May 22nd is a cynical act of terror. The cruelty with which the Kyiv regime dealt with children can only be compared with the actions of the Nazis and their accomplices during World War II when they ruthlessly exterminated civilian populations.
19: The Russian ambassador to the UN through an interpreter, Vasily Nebenzia, at a UN Security Council meeting on the war between Russia and Ukraine. United 24 Media, a site that's owned and operated by the office of the Ukrainian president, writes U.S. Senator Richard Blumenthal, Democrat of Connecticut, has expressed optimism that the American government will provide a favorable response to a formal request from President Volodymyr Zelensky regarding the critical shortage of air defense systems in Ukraine. Senator Blumenthal is in a delegation visiting the capital, Kyiv. This is Washington Today. From KKTV, Colorado Springs, Colorado. On Thursday morning, Vice President J.D. Vance joked about the day's cloudy weather and exhorted U.S. Air Force Academy graduates to learn from the teachers and loved ones that showed them patience and grace they didn't deserve. He highlighted the choice of a new graduate for a summer internship in his office, asking the cadet to raise a hand and joking, "Consider this your first meeting with a new boss. Congratulations, don't screw it up." He addressed families of graduates directly, saying, "We will never forget that the nation's airmen and guardians were your sons and daughters long before they were ours. The administration will always have your back, just as these new officers have ours. Reporting from KKTV. Near the end of Vice President J.D. Vance's speech, he said that he had something to say about warfare and AI.
5: This is the only commencement speech that I'm giving this year, and so I've watched a few highlights of graduation speeches where this or that corporate leader will discuss artificial intelligence, AI, and be met with literal boos. Now, you can't boo me. I'm the Vice President of the United States. But your fellow Americans are understandably, they're worried about AI, about how it will affect the labor market, how it will distribute resources, and how it has fundamentally changed how we interact with one another, our social lives. But the thing I worry about most with AI is how it will change warfare. Now, Pope Leo XIV, in a recent document, encouraged us as human beings not to outsource the most important moral decisions to digital technology. And I want to endorse that sentiment and make it more specific

0: and make it more specific to each and every one of you. AI will inevitably change warfare. And of course, as you've learned over the last 4 years, it already has. But one of the things that makes Americans unique, that makes you as warfighters unique, is that we wage war justly. But when I say that we, all of us, wage war justly, I mean fundamentally that you must do so. Because you are the ones who execute. You are the ones who lead on the battlefield. You are the ones who ensure that our lethality in war, which is amazing and necessary, it also coexists with our heart and with our conscience. It is an incredible burden to put on your shoulders, but it is one that we entrust to you with full confidence. And if the warfare of the future is to live up to the moral values of our ancestors, decisions over life and death must be made by humans and not machines. So as AI transforms the battlefield, in some ways positively, in some ways not, I ask that you be jealous and selfish about your role as the decision maker in warfare. Use technology to make you better, but never submit to it.
1: Vice President J.D. Vance giving the commencement address at the U.S. Air Force Academy in Colorado Springs, Colorado. He was also originally scheduled to hold an event at a trailer parts store in the Denver area, but that was canceled. No explanation from his office as to why. About AI, there's a headline at Politico. Factions inside the Trump administration wrestle over how to handle AI. And the subheadline, Trump's abandoned AI order, emerged from weeks of NDA-bound talks with OpenAI, Anthropic, and Google. You can read that article at Politico.com. Canadian Prime Minister Mark Carney begins a Reuters article called for a new partnership with the United States to help make America great again in a speech delivered in New York on Thursday. Carney said that while the world is undergoing a rupture as the U.S. transforms its commercial relationships, working closely with Canada in specific sectors, including aluminum, automobiles, and critical minerals, would strengthen both countries. Reporting from Reuters, Prime Minister Carney was at the Economic Club of New York in New York City.
2: In a crisis, fortune always favors the bold. Canada got this early. We understood the world's change. 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Above all, as you would expect, we're focused on things that are good for Canada. 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And we know that while Canada and the United States have had differences over the centuries, we have always worked and eventually worked through them, because we share values and our common interests run deep. They run through our economies. 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They run through our energy partnership, where at a time of a global energy crisis, Canada provides the United States with reliable power, with critical minerals that help fuel American growth. 99% of U.S. natural gas imports, 85% of electricity imports, 60% of crude oil imports. That is mutual strength. Let's be absolutely clear. Canada Strong will help make America great again. Examples of where that's true are legion, where we should work together and compete with the world together. And to those ends, we have made practical proposals to the U.S. administration. Consider aluminum.

0: It's basically electricity in an ingot. And Canadian exports to the United States are the energy equivalent of 10 Hoover dams. With America's growing energy needs because of the incredible transformation here, does it really make sense to build the gigawatts here needed to replace Canada? On automobiles, Canada is far and away America's biggest customer, and an integrated North American market for production is the best and most durable way to confront intense, truly intense global competition.
1: The Canadian Prime Minister Mark Carney today at the Economic Club of New York in New York City. More from the Reuters article on his appearance. Amid an ongoing trade war with the U.S., Carney has vowed to double Canadian exports to other markets in the next decade and sign more than 20 economic and security deals in the last year. As Carney spoke in New York, U.S. trade officials were in Mexico City in talks with officials there about overhauling the U.S.-Mexico-Canada agreement on trade. The discussions for now exclude Canada. That was from Reuters. Also a story from the New York Times. After repeatedly vowing to reduce Canada's military spending with the United States, Prime Minister Mark Carney said on Wednesday that the Royal Canadian Air Force will buy a fleet of Swedish military surveillance aircraft. This is Washington Today. Michigan Governor Gretchen Whitmer, writes NBC News on Thursday, said that she does not plan to run for president in 2028, rebuffing assumptions that she would join was expected to be a crowded Democratic primary race. Whitmer's remarks come as she nears the end of her second term, which will wrap up at the end of this year. Because of term limits, she cannot run for a third term as governor. That was from NBC News Today. Governor Whitmer spoke with Fox 2 Detroit.
2: But I'm also looking forward to taking a little bit of a break and thinking about it, not jumping right into something. As I've gotten counsel from people who've made the transition, whether it was my friend Gina Raimondo, who I sat with last night for a little bit, Pete Buttigieg, or Paul Ryan, who I have chatted with a fair amount. That's the advice everyone says, take a little bit of time. And so that's what I'm going to do.
3: There's time until 2028, yes?
2: Of course there's time. I think there will be a robust group of people running for president. I will not be one of them in 2028. I can tell you that.
3: Thank you so much, Governor. I appreciate it.
2: Thanks.
1: Michigan Governor Gretchen Whitmer, a Democrat, interviewed on Fox 2 Detroit TV. There's a new Emerson College poll on potential Democratic and Republican presidential nominees surveying U.S. likely voters. On the Democratic side, former Secretary of Transportation Pete Buttigieg leads with 18%, then California Governor Gavin Newsom at 16%, Congresswoman Alexandria Ocasio-Cortez of New York at 11%, Pennsylvania Governor Josh Shapiro at 10%, former Vice President Kamala Harris at 10%, and Kentucky Governor Andy Beshear at 9%. On the Republican side, Vice President J.D. Vance is 36%, and Secretary of State Marco Rubio right behind at 35%. The Democratic National Committee's Rules and Bylaws Committee continued its meeting today in Washington to hear from the second half of a dozen states invited to pitch why their states deserve to be one of the few authorized to hold a presidential primary in 2028 before Super Tuesday, when a lot of states will be holding theirs. New Mexico is one of those states that made a presentation today, and Governor Michelle Lujan Grisham was there in person. A DNC committee member asked about a unique feature of New Mexico among the 12 states.
4: Andre Triber, Texas. And being from Texas is what this question is going to come from. So y'all mentioned on a slide that you were the only border state to apply, but we got through that slide in all of about 20 seconds. So I wanted to open it up to hear more about what it means to be the only state on the border. I'm sure y'all have a lot of shared frustrations. We do, hearing from people over 1,000 miles away about what it's like to be a border state. So I would just love to hear y'all talk more about what it means to be a border state, how border policy affects campaigns in your state, you know, what you would hope would come of it, having presidential campaigns have to come and campaign in border communities.
5: They're chickens. I actually bristle, not at Texas, not for this reason. You need to stop emitting methane right at my border. I need to talk to your governor. Not every state is a border state. This notion that we've allowed this messaging to be that every state is affected by border policies in the same way is false. And when we let a false narrative occur, it's a problem for the southwestern border states. Everyone in my state, including me, is interested in border security. Everyone in my state, and I believe in every border state, wants competent, trained, sufficient staff at the border and across the border to assist people in migrating to the United States. Everyone in our states is completely dedicated, bipartisan, although they won't do it in Congress because they're chickens, to do real immigration reform. There isn't anybody in my state, not a single Democrat, really, that is talking about things like open borders, this national rhetoric that makes no sense. There isn't anyone in my state, really, that believes that those jobs are being taken by people who come over. We have to re-own the narrative at the border. There is a public safety issue, and in New Mexico in particular, that's different from Texas, is the intersection between I-40 and I-25. In New Mexico, while we had a surge in many administrations, and that is a difficult aspect to manage, that's not the big issue with the public safety concern, which is fentanyl, which comes from everywhere. Across the border, China, Russia, you name it, it's coming over. It's that they can move it through larger, less complicated areas to cross, which is Arizona, and then it traffics in. And so people are tired, and they want a cohesive approach to public safety, border security, and fair support. Also, last thing, nobody in New Mexico, and I said it during the campaign, they don't want mass deportation. Nobody understood voters. They didn't think it would really happen. Well, it is happening. And this indiscriminate, unjust, unconstitutional deportation efforts, while we have not been a target state, both parties are unhappy in this situation, and it's enough to get solid Republican voters to vote in a general election for a Democrat.
1: Governor Michelle Lujan Grisham, Democrat from New Mexico, at today's Democratic National Committee Rules and Bylaws Committee meeting in Washington to decide which states will be allowed to go first in the 2028 presidential primary season. Bipartisanship was discussed today at the annual Mackinac Policy Conference on Mackinac Island, Michigan. The 2026 theme is A Quest for Common Ground. One panel included former U.S. Senator John Tester, Democrat of Montana, and former Governor Chris Sununu, Republican from New Hampshire, introduced as moderates.
6: Senator, let's start with you. How do you build trust with colleagues from the other party when right now there is such intense pressure not to?
7: Well, you got to find the folks that are willing to resist that pressure. I was one of the 10 folks who worked on the infrastructure bill with folks like, Mitt Romney, and there were 5 Republicans, 5 Democrats, Lisa Murkowski and others. We did not agree on everything by any stretch of the imagination, but we all wanted to get an infrastructure bill that worked for the country done. And so we were all willing to give something up to get a bill that would work for the country. That may not be perfect in our eyes, but would be a hell of a lot better than doing nothing. And we met enough where you got to know these folks. That's one of the problems with D.C. right now. Everybody expects you to be back in your home state every weekend. And so most people do that. Darn few people stick around to meet and socialize and meet the family and get the kids together and all that stuff. And so you don't have that opportunity to build trust. We met so much, the 10 of us met so much, that in the end, if you would have walked into that room, you would have not known who was a Republican and who was a Democrat. I was fighting with Mark Warner and agreeing with Mitt Romney, for God's sakes. And in the end, we ended up with a pretty good bill that was paid for, that worked for the country. And I don't know what this administration has done with it since I left, but the truth is, largest investment infrastructure since the year I was born, which was 1956. So it was the right thing to do, and it was a bunch of people that went to a room that wanted to get something done. And we could have picked 9 other people that I guarantee you we would have walked in and gotten nothing done whatsoever. And by the way, there were moments in time on that whole negotiations where all of us wanted to walk out of the room and never see one another again. But the truth is, we kept at it.
8: So I'll give you an example. I have the largest, or I had, I'm not governor anymore, largest legislature in the country. 400 members in the New Hampshire House of Representatives.
6: Who's counting?
8: My last term, I had 201 Republicans and 199 Democrats. And under the national model, you'd say, well, nothing would ever get done. I got my budget passed, first vote unanimous. First vote unanimous, and I had 109. So how do you do that? Just what the senator said. You give a little to get a lot. And what you said, you used the word pressure. The pressure, mm-hmm. right? There's a complete fallacy driven by political consultants and fundraisers and activists that you need to play to one side to raise the money to get reelected. And it's false. It is a complete falsehood. You get elected when you get stuff done and you show the success. And so I was literally on the phone this morning with folks in Washington. I do something with Trade Association, and that's the mentality. We need to get our base behind us. Stop worrying about that. If you get stuff done, everybody gets behind you. And the other thing, we talked about this a little bit too, show some appreciation. So, for example, in my last budget, I got my tax cuts, I got school choice, I got all these things that I really wanted done. And what did I give in return? Well, the Democrats wanted something done for the unions over here, which was sensible, and I didn't really completely agree with it, but that's okay, we can do a little bit there. And then they wanted something done over here with a kind of a different part of education so I could get my school choice. And you know what I did afterwards? I went out, I did a press conference with the Democrats saying, you know what, these guys had a really good idea with this union stuff, and I just want to thank them. They worked really hard. Guess what? They would work with me on anything after that. Because what does any politician want? What does any of us want in life? A little appreciation and thanks.
1: Former Governor of New Hampshire, Chris Sununu, a Republican, and former Senator from Montana, John Tester, a Democrat, at the annual Mackinac Policy Conference in Michigan. Sununu is now CEO of Airlines for America, a trade group. And Tester is back running his family farm in Big Sandy, Montana. And he also co-hosts a weekly current events podcast called Grounded with John Tester. Another speaker today at the conference was Cornel West, author and professor at Union Theological Seminary.
9: Part of our challenge, and this is part of the crisis of America these days, you see, there's been 70 empires in the history of the species. United States, number 68. Thomas Jefferson called us an empire of liberty. Well, that's fascinating formulation. Yeah. Because it's magnificent in terms of the anti-colonial struggle against the British Empire. But you got indigenous peoples here, their land. You got enslaved Africans here, the labor, the precondition of the democracy, you see. So you had to have a dialectical read. You keep track of the magnificent breakthrough. You keep track of the underside of it.
10: Yeah.
9: And when you keep track of both of those, it means then that they've cloud of witnesses, that great tradition of people who never caved in, never gave up, never sold out, tried to be the best that they could be in their respective context and in their lanes. No one of us should be imitating and imitating each other at all. Yeah. I know I'm not a politician. Well, I ran for office, so I shouldn't say that too loudly. But I know that I'm not a politician. I have a calling.
10: You ran for president.
9: Yeah, I did run for president. But I was running for Jesus and justice. It just spilled over. And it's true. It just spilled over. Because I wanted the younger generation for them to see a campaign that was really trying to tell the full truth. The condition of truth is to allow suffering to speak. Everybody's suffering. So we had to have a discussion on poverty. We had to have a discussion on mass incarceration. We had to have a discussion on drones dropping bombs on innocent people of whatever parties and so forth and so on. So we didn't get locked into partisanship. We got locked into the quest for truth and beauty and goodness, and as a Christian, the holy too. And young folk need to see this because they are so overwhelmingly disenchanted with the narrowness, the truncated quality of the discourse. They're looking for people who, in the language of the great Ashford and Simpson team, this is Nick, this is Val, ain't nothing like
10: the real thing.
9: That's Detroit. That's Detroit. That's Detroit. They come out of White Rock Baptist Church of Harlem, but they recorded it in Motown. Oh, yes, ain't nothing like the real thing.
1: Cornel West, author and professor at Union Theological Seminary at the Mackinac Policy Conference. The conversation with Devin Skillian, journalist, author, and musician. The conference is hosted by the Detroit Regional Chamber at the historic Grant Hotel on Mackinac Island, Michigan, and has been held since 1981. Washington Today continues in a moment.
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1: 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WUSA 9 TV in D.C. writes, the federal government is putting $465 million towards repairs and upgrades at Union Station. Transportation Secretary Sean Duffy announced Thursday during a ribbon-cutting ceremony for the restored Columbus Circle. Estimated cost of the Circle project, according to federal records, is $11.8 million. As part of the upgrades, the three fountains outside of Union Station are now running, including the 15-foot Christopher Columbus Monument that has not been functional since 2007, part of the reporting from WUSA 9. Interior Secretary Doug Burgum, who was also at today's ribbon cutting for the Columbus Circle project, posted this produced video incorporating some of his remarks there.
13: President Trump has basically laid out a blueprint for the renewal of any city in America. This fountain sat broken for nearly two decades. This grand entrance to the Capitol was a symbol of neglect versus one of inspiration. President Trump understands something important, which is great countries build great things, but a choice was made about restoration over deterioration, and a choice was made about beauty over blight. Together, we're restoring a capital city that reflects the strength, the beauty, and most importantly, it represents the promise of the United States of America.
1: That produced video with Interior Secretary Doug Burgum. Notice.com writes that four massive bronze horses positioned along the roads surrounding the Lincoln Memorial still shine in the sun from their first restoration in the 1970s, but their gold-toned coating is fading and patchy, and their heavy stone bases are cracked and dirty. The Trump administration wants them glittering with a fresh coat of gold in time for America's 250th anniversary on July 4th. So in mid-April, the National Park Service handed a $5 billion contract to a gilding studio in Maryland to repair the statues and cover them with a thick layer of 23.75 carat gold leaf. It awarded the project without a full competition, according to NPS documents reviewed by Notice. Trump administration officials have pressed the office responsible for printing the nation's money, writes the Washington Post, to design a $250 bill featuring the president's portrait, according to four current and former employees, in what would be the first appearance of a living person on U.S. currency in more than 150 years. The article notes that current federal law only allows deceased people to appear on bills. Treasury Secretary Scott Bessent said at a White House briefing today that the preparation is just that, preparation to be ready if a bill passes Congress that changes that law.
14: You said that it's up to Congress. The president's face is on a $250 bill, but it is actually the Washington Post that's reporting two political appointees from the Treasury Department who have asked agencies to be ready to do that. Do you think politically it's a good idea to put his face on a $250 bill when people are struggling to afford gas?
15: You know, I don't really understand this Washington Post article. That who hears from the Post? Yep. Terribly written, terribly edited, because basically what it says is that Treasury is following the law and that we've created the bill and that it's up to Congress, but that we follow the bill and it's up to I didn't really understand what the story was.
14: So, but anyway. Appointees aren't involved in that, two of your political appointees?
15: Yeah, of course, but we prepare for everything if it gets passed. Just like we were ready 6 months in advance for the one big beautiful bill for tax guidance. So we have to prepare in advance. You can't draw something up the day before.
14: Politically, do you think it's a good idea that when people are struggling to afford gas and groceries?
15: Look, I think it has. I that it's bifurcated. That do you think we should have a 250th anniversary, the celebration?
14: Well, that's happening anyway. But
15: Caitlin, it's not happening anyway. It's happening because it's being funded by private citizens, by the federal government, by state governments, by municipal governments to celebrate our country. And I don't think that there's anything untoward about having the President of the United States, the person who was President of the United States, on the 250th anniversary bill.
1: Treasury Secretary Scott Bessent taking reporters' questions today in the White House briefing room. He is one of a rotating cast of Trump administration officials who will be doing the press conferences while the press secretary Caroline Leavitt is on maternity leave. Senator Mark Warner, Democrat of Virginia, posted a video today about this idea of the $250 bill with a portrait of President Trump.
16: If you've been to the grocery store recently, you've seen prices are up. If you go to the gas station, gas is now $4.50 a gallon. If you're trying to buy a house, mortgage rates are up. And you know what your president's doing to fix this? His new idea today is to create a new $250 bill with his face on it. Now, that is illegal. You cannot print money in America that has a living person on it. So the person in the Treasury got moved aside. But how much more evidence before we all realize that Donald Trump doesn't care about affordability? He doesn't care about your family. He cares about self-aggrandizement, whether it's ballrooms, slush funds, his face on money illegally. Remember, stand up, speak up, fight back. American people deserve better, and we're better people than this.
1: Senator Mark Warner, Democrat from Virginia, posting that video. The House and Senate are on a district work period this week. From CBS News, a group of 35 former federal judges asked a court Wednesday to reopen a legal dispute between President Trump and the federal government that was settled by creating a controversial $1.776 billion anti-weaponization fund, calling the deal potentially fraudulent. The attempt to reopen the case follows more than a week of controversy generated by the settlement deal and that fund. Congressional Democrats have cast it as a slush fund that could funnel money to Mr. Trump's allies, and a growing number of Republicans have expressed public and private qualms about the fund, including whether it could be used to pay out convicted January 6 rioters who were pardoned by Mr. Trump last year. That was from CBS News. Back to the White House briefing, the Treasury Secretary Scott Bessent asked about this.
17: A lot of people talking about the IRS settlement, and which has been rolled over now into this weaponization fund over at DOJ. Wanted to get your comments on the decision process, as much as you can tell, how that settlement came to be, how it was rolled over to DOJ, and then the process for those funds now as it's played out.
15: Good. So thank you. Thank you for the question. This is going to be the only question I'll take on this matter today. So there's ongoing litigation, so it'd be inappropriate for me to comment. President Trump is a great American who has endured more than 10 years of nonstop harassment and weaponization from the federal and state government actors. A bad actor at the IRS leaked more than 400,000 tax returns, including the Trump family, all the employees, and that's how we got here now. No American should be targeted for political reasons, and every citizen deserves fair treatment and full protection of the law. The Department of Justice represented Treasury and the IRS in this matter, and I'm going to have to refer any questions to Acting Attorney General Todd Blanche. So,
1: Treasury Secretary Scott Bessent in the White House briefing room answering reporters' questions. Again, he's filling in for the White House Press Secretary Caroline Leavitt, who's on maternity leave. Story from MS Now. President Donald Trump and Senate Republicans are headed for a showdown over the administration's $1.776 billion anti-weaponization fund with no clear resolution in sight. When the Senate skipped town last week and punted on an immigration enforcement reconciliation bill, a major reason for the delay was the deep GOP discontent with the fund and concerns that Republicans would support Democratic amendments to block the proposal. Now, as senators prepare to return next week, it's unclear how President Trump or Senate Republican leaders plan to navigate the reconciliation bill and a slate of amendments that could be adopted to effectively neuter the fund. That was from MS Now. Senator Ron Johnson, Republican of Wisconsin, was asked about this by CBS News' Major Garrett in a podcast Wednesday.
18: There was a lot of conversation, as you well know, Senator, last week in the Republican conference about the proposed weaponization fund. Are you net a supporter of that fund? And how do you regard the answers that you and your Senate Republican colleagues got from the acting attorney general, Todd Blanche?
19: Well, as I understand it, this would just be an extension of the judgment fund, a part of the Treasury that's been around for literally decades. Obama used it. Biden used it. Now Trump will use it. I'm fully supportive of it. I know that the Biden administration weaponized government against good people like Judge Troupas here in Wisconsin. Lawfare has destroyed that man. A couple $1 million worth of legal fees because of that weaponization. So I think the government in all administrations abuses American citizens. They ought to have some fund that they can be compensated out of. So I'm basically supportive of that. The timing was awful. Hopefully we can get back in next week and do the reconciliation bill to fund CBP and ICE because Democrats refuse to do so, and have an overriding amendment that will put guardrails on that so nobody have a problem with it.
18: What kind of guardrails do you want, Senator?
19: Well, yeah, obviously we don't want people who committed acts of violence against anybody, against police, people who now convicted rapists or whatever, we don't want those people accessing the fund. It needs to be a process that can be vetted properly. Just the way the judgment fund has been used in prior administrations, oftentimes on a partisan basis, but sometimes people are abused on a partisan basis.
1: Senator Ron Johnson, Republican from Wisconsin, on the Takeout podcast hosted by CBS News Chief Washington Correspondent Major Garrett, posted Wednesday. The day before, Tuesday, Congressman Mike Flood, Republican from Nebraska, heard from a constituent at a town hall meeting in Norfolk, Nebraska, about the anti-weaponization fund.
20: My name is Michelle Moser. I'm from Norfolk, Nebraska. I'm a retired attorney with the IRS Estate and Gift Tax Division, and I asked you the Doge question in Columbus. So my question today is, Trump sued the IRS for $10 billion. The IRS Chief Counsel's Office prepared a memo in defense of the Internal Revenue Service, which was suppressed. One of the items brought up in that memo was the statute of limitation had expired, which indeed it has. Todd Blanche, the acting attorney general, settled that case for $1.776 billion with an anti-weaponization fund, which allows all those people on January 6th who broke into the Capitol to benefit from that fund. It also gives the president the right to go after that money. Last year you talked about fiscal conservatism. How is that fiscally conservative?
21: Well, first of all, thanks for being here, Michelle, and thank you for your career at the IRS. I know the kind of work you did, and I know the firm that one of the firms you started in, and you are super capable and highly respected. What I would say to your question about this fund that came to light last week from the Department of Justice is that I have never approved that. I do not think one penny of any fund should ever go to any January 6th insurrectionist that was in the Capitol on January 6th, 2021. I want to be very clear. I do not think, we should be creating a fund for people that commit physical violence against law enforcement. Here's what I would say. As I understand it, and this comes from some of my colleagues in the Senate, is opening a oversight effort, and we in the House have to determine whether we do the same in the Judiciary Committee or in the Oversight Committee. I clearly think Congress needs to have an oversight role in this before I can sign off or support this. But listen, this is less than a week old, so I am going to be back in Washington on Tuesday. I will say this, though. I do not want $1 of that going to anybody who physically assaulted police officers, period.
1: Congressman Mike Flood, Republican from Nebraska, at a town hall meeting in Norfolk, Nebraska earlier this week. House and Senate are in a district work period this week. House is back for legislative business Tuesday, June 2nd, the Senate the day before, Monday, June 1st. Governor Gavin Newsom, Democrat from California, said he has an idea about how to approach people who might get a payout from this. He spoke at a news conference in Sacramento yesterday.
22: Less fun than you mentioned. Are you looking to take any action on it? Is there anything you can do about that?
23: Well, I've been thinking a lot. I'm not in Congress. I was out there in Washington, D.C., trying to make a case anew. And some good meetings with EPA. Lee Zeldin's, I want to get him fired. There is teams working hard to see what we can do to help the victims of last year's fires in Los Angeles. And, so I was up there around the time when legislative leaders were all, discussing what the options were. And so I've been thinking a lot about it in my flight back. And one thing that I think we're going to try to do with your support is tax 100%. Anyone from California that receives any of those funds, we want to tax 100% of those proceeds. And that's an action the state of California can take. It's an action we look forward to taking.
1: California Governor Gavin Newsom, a Democrat, at a news conference in Sacramento on Wednesday. This is Washington Today. From the Deseret News, former Senator Mitt Romney told Harvard Business School graduates on Wednesday to prioritize people over careers, recognize the role of luck in their success, and strive to excel in their roles at home. He said at a speech at Harvard Business School Class Day, a 30-year tradition that reflects on the impact the graduates are preparing to make in the world. The true measure of wealth in life is the people you love and your friends. Romney graduated from Harvard Business School in 1974 after completing a joint degree program. He earned an MBA from Harvard Business School and a JD from Harvard Law School. That was from the Deseret News. Mitt Romney was also the Republican nominee for president in 2012, losing to the Democratic incumbent Barack Obama. And during his speech, he referenced a quality of a good president.
0: Choose good people. If you're comparing opportunities and one is led by someone you admire, choose that one. One of the lessons of my life has been to see how great is the influence of a leader. I served for some years on the board of Marriott International. In a customer survey, Marriott associates were graded by the customers as showing more care for their guests than were those of our competitors. I wondered how that could possibly come about. One day I accompanied Bill Marriott on a visit to one of his hotels, this one in Weston, Massachusetts. Rather than secluding himself with the general manager in his office, he went into the kitchen, into the laundry, the back office. He shook hands with the associates, looked into their eyes, asked them what their ambitions were. His genuine concern for the people who worked at his properties had somehow helped shape the culture of an entire company of 170,000 people. If you become a leader, surround yourself with good people, people you admire, and also with people smarter or more able than yourself. Bob Gates served as Secretary of Defense under two presidents, one a Democrat, one a Republican. He was asked, what's the single most important quality of a president? His answer was not at all what I expected. He said, the single most important quality of a president of the United States is to recognize that you're not the smartest person in the room. Now, my success in business and later in politics was in large measure due to the qualities of the people around me. Yes, over time I discovered my strengths and weaknesses, but the abilities and wisdom of my colleagues made all the difference. Choose to hire and work with good people.
1: Former U.S. Senator and Republican presidential candidate Mitt Romney giving the Harvard Business School Class Day speech on Wednesday in Boston. It's a tradition to celebrate graduates the day before the commencement. President Donald Trump says he plans to attend an NBA Finals game at Madison Square Garden when the New York Knicks will take on either the San Antonio Spurs or Oklahoma City Thunder. That series is still underway. And New York City Mayor Zohran Mamdani was asked whether he would sit with the president at that game first. Here's President Trump at his White House cabinet meeting Wednesday.
2: President Trump, the Knicks game next week?
3: No, I was invited to. I was going to go on Wednesday, but they closed it out very quickly. They ran. And Jim Dolan's a great guy. He's, as you know, owns and in charge of Madison Square Garden. He's having a good year. Boy, what a team! They win all their games. They have some great players. I think I'll be going to one of the games. Yeah, I was invited by numerous people, and Jim. And I think I'll be going. It's great to see it.
2: You know, the Knicks have really
3: they've really suffered for years.
4: What's your prediction?
3: They're doing right now.
1: President Donald Trump at a White House cabinet meeting on Wednesday. James Dolan is the owner of the New York Knicks NBA franchise. Today, New York City Mayor Zohran Mamdani, a Democrat, was asked at a news conference about the president coming to town for a game.
2: Another question about President Trump. So if he comes to the championship game, since you and he have this in common that you want them to win, you agree on that, would you sit with President Trump? And can you explain your answer?
24: You know, if the president comes to watch the Knicks, I'll leave the president to watch the Knicks as he wants to watch the Knicks. You know, I've been lucky enough to go to a few games this season. Recently, I was at a game with the public advocate. It was lovely to be in the nosebleeds, and we'll see where I end up in the future. But I'll be sure to let you know once I know.
1: New York City Mayor Zohran Mamdani. There was a follow-up question at this news conference in the city from a reporter about whether President Trump's attendance would help or hurt.
25: I also want to ask you, follow-up to Trump going to the Knicks game, do you believe that he's actually a fan, and do you think that he might be a bad luck charm for the team?
24: You know, I'm not going to do any analysis of the president's fandom. I will say that anyone who wants to come and watch the Knicks and pray that Landry keeps making those threes, and we see Captain Clutch out there on the court, I think everybody should be welcome there. I can tell you that it feels like the thing that's on everybody's minds across the five boroughs, and we're incredibly excited for, you know, we hope for to run 1999 back with a different result. Let's see how it goes with the Spurs and OKC.
1: New York City Mayor Zohran Mamdani. ESPN writing that President Trump would be the first sitting United States president to attend an NBA Finals game. He has attended multiple high-profile sporting events in recent years, including Super Bowl 59 last year in New Orleans and the College Football Playoff National Championship game earlier this year in Miami. That was from ESPN. Thanks for listening to Washington Today. Remember, for the latest news headlines, tune in to C-SPAN Radio at the top of each hour during the day when we bring you an Associated Press news update. Also, there's a new C-SPAN ceasefire program airing Friday at 7 p.m. and 10 p.m. Eastern and Pacific. This week, host Asha Burns joined by a foreign policy panel of retired U.S. Army Brigadier General Mark Kimmett, former U.S. Assistant Secretary of State for Political Military Affairs during the George W. Bush administration, and Nayara Huck, former Senior Director of Cabinet Affairs during the Obama administration and former State Department spokesperson. C-SPAN's ceasefire Friday at 7 p.m. and 10 p.m. Eastern and Pacific, also available as a podcast. Have a good night.

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1: Welcome to Washington Today on C-SPAN Radio for Thursday, May 28, 2026. Reports of a possible agreement between the U.S. and Iran to extend the ceasefire and start negotiations over Iran's nuclear program, while a new inflation report shows higher oil prices from the Iran war has led to the highest inflation level in 3 years. We'll hear from Treasury Secretary Scott Bessent. Secretary Bessent also asked today about an effort to put President Donald Trump's portrait on a new $250 bill, and about the $1.776 anti-weaponization fund that has already postponed legislation in the Senate because of concerns from some Republican senators about it. Vice President J.D. Vance, giving the commencement address at the U.S. Air Force Academy in Colorado, tells the cadets it's okay to use artificial intelligence in warfare, but never submit to it. That if the warfare of the future is to live up to the moral values of our ancestors, decisions over life and death must be made by humans and not machines. Canadian Prime Minister Mark Carney, visiting New York City, calls for increasing the economic and diplomatic distance between his country and the U.S., what he calls strategic autonomy, which he says will make both countries stronger. Michigan Governor Gretchen Whitmer says she will not run for the Democratic nomination for president in 2028. Plus, former Senator Mitt Romney, Republican of Utah, speaks to graduates of his alma mater, Harvard Business School. And New York City Mayor Zohra Mamdani is asked whether he would sit with President Trump if the president attends an NBA Finals game in Madison Square Garden. Axios writes that U.S. and Iranian negotiators have reached an agreement on a 60-day memorandum of understanding to extend the ceasefire and launch negotiations on Iran's nuclear program, but President Trump has yet to give his final approval. Two U.S. officials and a regional source involved in the mediation efforts tell Axios. Iran has also not confirmed its acceptance. And from CNN, high gas prices pushed up inflation again last month while adding to Americans' financial strain. Households are saving at the lowest rate in nearly 4 years, a new report showed Thursday. The Iran war's oil price shock lifted the Federal Reserve's preferred inflation gauge to 3.8% in April from 3.5% the month before, according to Commerce Department data that was from CNN. The Treasury Secretary Scott Bessent was asked about this at a White House news conference.
2: We're starting to see this disruption of the oil supply and through the Strait of Hormuz affect economic data. First, is there a deal on the table for a 60-day ceasefire to continue that? And then second, how fast could inflation then recede or retreat, or is inflation sticky because the PCE was at a three-year high?
3: First of all, PCE today, month over month, was 0.2, which was, we're looking at decimal points, but the estimate was 0.3. So 1 month doesn't a trend make. And what we've seen is actually oil prices are down about 10% in May. There are almost 2,000 ships waiting to come out of the Gulf. And I think the oil market is going to be very well supplied on the other side of this, and that we could see prices come down very quickly. We saw the UAE leave OPEC. So I would expect on the other side of this that gasoline prices will follow.
2: Is there an agreement with Iran on the table?
3: The teams have been going back and forth. And President Trump has made it very clear, he talked about it at the cabinet meeting, that he has several red lines. And Iran has to turn over their highly enriched uranium. They cannot pursue a nuclear weapon. And the Strait of Hormuz, back to your question on energy, has to free transit. Navigation of the seas has to be free and open as it was before. So he's not going to take a bad deal. He's going to make a great deal for the American people.
1: Treasury Secretary Scott Bessent at today's White House news conference. He is filling in for the White House Press Secretary Caroline Leavitt while she is on maternity leave. And a Reuters article has this headline, Iran State TV says draft deal with U.S. would reopen Hormuz shipping and naval blockade. The Treasury Secretary also posting on X, the Treasury Department continues our economic fury campaign against the Iranian regime. Their troops are not getting paid, the police are not reporting for work, and Karg Island is shut down. The Iranian economy and currency are in free fall. Iran's Persian Gulf Strait Authority is a joke, and today Treasury has sanctioned it. We have warned any corporate or state entities against paying tolls or hiding them as aid payments. Forming a wall of steel, the U.S. naval blockade has ensured a record low amount of Iranian crude on the water. We will also be shutting down both Iranian airlines access to landing spots, refueling, and ticket sales. Only a satisfactory outcome in negotiations will end the downward spiral. That was the post on X from the Treasury Secretary, Scott Bessent. Wall Street today, the Dow up 24, NASDAQ up 242, and S&P up 43. Both the S&P 500 and NASDAQ closed at new records. The Iranian ambassador to the United Nations, Amir Saeed Erivani, spoke about Iran's view of the war with U.S. and Israel and who should control the critical Strait of Hormuz today at the U.N. Security Council debate on how to make the U.N. more effective.
4: Iran was subjected to unlawful act of aggression by United States and Israeli regime in a blatant violation of UN Charter, international law, and the international humanitarian law. The aggressors deliberately targeted civilians and civilian infrastructure, causing numerous civilian casualties, including women and children, and killing more than 168 students and teachers in a missile strike against a girls' school in Minab. These attacks inflicted severe humanitarian suffering and extensive economic damage. Regrettably, the Security Council was remained silent and indifferent in the face of such heinous war crimes and grave violation of international humanitarian law. Mr. President, aggression must not be condemned regardless of the perpetrators. Violation of international humanitarian law must be addressed impartiality. The Security Council must not be instrumentalized to advance narrow political gender agendas or shield certain state from accountability. No member, regardless of its political or military power, should be permitted to place itself above the law, abuse its position to shield unlawful act from accountability, or exploit international institutions or to legitimize violation of the Charter and international law. Mr. President, during the first day of discussions, certain speakers have ignored the root causes of the current situation in the region and around the Strait of Hormuz while seeking to deflect responsibility and unfairly shift the blame onto Iran. They have also disregarded their own role in assisting and enabling aggression against Iran by placing their territory, airspace, and facilities at the disposal of aggressors. We reject these unfounded claims. Iran's actions are lawful and consistent with international law. Iran could not allow such a critical waterway to be used as a corridor for hostile action and military aggression against its sovereignty, territory, and vital interests.
1: Iranian Ambassador to the United Nations, Amir Saeed Erivani, at today's UN Security Council meeting. It wasn't specifically on the war, instead an open debate on ways to make the UN more effective. New York Times writing that Israel widened its offensive in Lebanon on Thursday, striking Beirut for the first time in almost a month and pushing deeper into the country's south as its escalating conflict with Hezbollah threatens negotiations to end the U.S.-Israeli war in Iran. That was from the New York Times. The UN Security Council also met today, specifically on the war between Russia and Ukraine. It was called by Ukraine following the large-scale Russian airstrikes on Kyiv and threats from Russia of more. Russia says it's in retaliation for a Ukrainian attack that hit a student dorm in a Russian-controlled part of eastern Ukraine. U.S. Deputy Ambassador to the UN, Tammy Bruce, represented the United States.
5: The latest mass strikes against Kyiv by Russia over the weekend, including the deployment of the Oryshnik hypersonic ballistic missiles, are an inexplicable, dangerous, and barbaric escalation. They are another example of why the Russia-Ukraine war must end immediately and permanently. Once again, as you've heard from your colleagues, civilians were killed and more than 100 injured. Museums, public transportation, infrastructure, residential buildings, and more were destroyed or damaged. Deliberate attacks against civilians are obscene and unacceptable. The United States extends its deepest sympathies to all those affected. We caution Russia not to mount so-called systematic strikes against Kyiv, which risk further civilian casualties and setting back the prospect of peace. We note, too, with serious concern, Russia's apparent disregard for the protections afforded to diplomatic facilities and personnel under international law. We remind Russia, in clear terms, of its legal obligations, and we add, diplomacy and negotiation are the only path forward towards lasting peace. Threats and incendiary rhetoric are clearly not part of that path.
1: Tammy Bruce, U.S. Deputy Ambassador to the U.N. at today's U.N. Security Council meeting on the war between Russia and Ukraine. The Russian Ambassador to the U.N., Vasily Nebenzia, focused on the allegations that Ukraine deliberately struck a student dorm in eastern Ukraine that Russia is occupying. You're going to hear him through an interpreter.
6: On the night of May 22nd, the Kyiv regime again shown its terrorist nature by inflicting a barbaric targeted strike on the Starobelsk Pedagogical College and dormitory using 16 UAVs. This tragedy claimed the lives of 21 people, primarily young girls, and 44 people were injured. If someone in this hall still doubts or is not familiar with the consequences of the strike on Starobelsk, well, we recommend that you watch the video that we showed during the press conference on the 26th of May. Those 50 journalists from 19 countries who arrived at the scene of the tragedy at the invitation of the Russian side were personally convinced of the reliability of the information. No matter how hard Kyiv tries to justify itself, no matter how hard the mainstream Western media try to turn a blind eye to what happened, what did happen on the night of May 22nd is a cynical act of terror. The cruelty with which the Kyiv regime dealt with children can only be compared with the actions of the Nazis and their accomplices during World War II when they ruthlessly exterminated civilian populations.
1: The Russian ambassador to the UN through an interpreter, Vasily Nebenzia, at a UN Security Council meeting on the war between Russia and Ukraine. United 24 Media, a site that's owned and operated by the office of the Ukrainian president, writes U.S. Senator Richard Blumenthal, Democrat of Connecticut, has expressed optimism that the American government will provide a favorable response to a formal request from President Volodymyr Zelensky regarding the critical shortage of air defense systems in Ukraine. Senator Blumenthal is in a delegation visiting the capital, Kyiv. This is Washington Today. From KKTV, Colorado Springs, Colorado. On Thursday morning, Vice President J.D. Vance joked about the day's cloudy weather and exhorted U.S. Air Force Academy graduates to learn from the teachers and loved ones that showed them patience and grace they didn't deserve. He highlighted the choice of a new graduate for a summer internship in his office, asking the cadet to raise a hand and joking, "Consider this your first meeting with a new boss. Congratulations, don't screw it up." He addressed families of graduates directly, saying, "We will never forget that the nation's airmen and guardians were your sons and daughters long before they were ours. The administration will always have your back, just as these new officers have ours." Reporting from KKTV. Near the end of Vice President J.D. Vance's speech, he said that he had something to say about warfare and AI.
7: This is the only commencement speech that I'm giving this year, and so I've watched a few highlights of graduation speeches where this or that corporate leader will discuss artificial intelligence, AI, and be met with literal boos. Now, you can't boo me. I'm the Vice President of the United States. But your fellow Americans are understandably, they're worried about AI, about how it will affect the labor market, how it will distribute resources, and how it has fundamentally changed how we interact with one another, our social lives. But the thing I worry about most with AI is how it will change warfare. Now, Pope Leo XIV, in a recent document, encouraged us as human beings not to outsource the most important moral decisions to digital technology. And I want to endorse that sentiment and make it more specific to each and every one of you. AI will inevitably change warfare. And of course, as you've learned over the last 4 years, it already has. But one of the things that makes Americans unique, that makes you as warfighters unique, is that we wage war justly. But when I say that we, all of us, wage war justly, I mean fundamentally that you must do so. Because you are the ones who execute. You are the ones who lead on the battlefield. You are the ones who ensure that our lethality in war, which is amazing and necessary, it also coexists with our heart and with our conscience. It is an incredible burden to put on your shoulders, but it is one that we entrust to you with full confidence. And if the warfare of the future is to live up to the moral values of our ancestors, decisions over life and death must be made by humans and not machines. So as AI transforms the battlefield, in some ways positively, in some ways not, I ask that you be jealous and selfish about your role as a decision maker in warfare. Use technology to make you better, but never submit to it.
1: Vice President J.D. Vance giving the commencement address at the U.S. Air Force Academy in Colorado Springs, Colorado. He was also originally scheduled to hold an event at a trailer parts store in the Denver area, but that was canceled. No explanation from his office as to why. About AI, there's a headline at Politico. Factions inside the Trump administration wrestle over how to handle AI. And the subheadline, Trump's abandoned AI order, emerged from weeks of NDA-bound talks with OpenAI, Anthropic, and Google. You can read that article at Politico.com. Canadian Prime Minister Mark Carney begins a Reuters article called for a new partnership with the United States to help make America great again in a speech delivered in New York on Thursday. Carney said that while the world is undergoing a rupture as the U.S. transforms its commercial relationships, working closely with Canada in specific sectors, including aluminum, automobiles, and critical minerals, would strengthen both countries. Reporting from Reuters, Prime Minister Carney was at the Economic Club of New York in New York City.
8: In a crisis, fortune always favors the bold. Canada got this early. We understood the world's change. We understand that nostalgia is not a strategy, so we're focused on what we can control. And that means weaving a dense web of international partnerships abroad. That's making us a much stronger, more resilient, more independent country. Above all, as you would expect, we're focused on things that are good for Canada. This is good for all Canadians, but it's also good for the United States because a stronger Canada is a better ally. And we know that while Canada and the United States have had differences over the centuries, we have always worked and eventually worked through them because we share values and our common interests run deep. They run through our economies. Canada is America's largest customer. We buy more goods from America than China, Japan, and Germany combined. 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They run through our energy partnership, where at a time of a global energy crisis, Canada provides the United States with reliable power, with critical minerals that help

0: reliable power, with critical minerals that help fuel American growth. 99% of U.S. natural gas imports, 85% of electricity imports, 60% of crude oil imports. That is mutual strength. Let's be absolutely clear. Canada Strong will help make America great again. Examples of where that's true are legion, where we should work together and compete with the world together. And to those ends, we have made specific proposals to the U.S. administration. Consider aluminum. It's basically electricity in an ingot. And Canadian exports to the United States are the energy equivalent of 10 Hoover dams. With America's growing energy needs because of the incredible transformation here, does it really make sense to build the gigawatts here needed to replace Canada? On automobiles, Canada is far and away America's biggest customer, and an integrated North American market for production is the best and most durable way to confront intense, truly intense global competition.
1: The Canadian Prime Minister Mark Carney today at the Economic Club of New York in New York City. More from the Reuters article on his appearance. Amid an ongoing trade war with the U.S., Carney has vowed to double Canadian exports to other markets in the next decade and sign more than 20 economic and security deals in the last year. As Carney spoke in New York, U.S. trade officials were in Mexico City in talks with officials there about overhauling the U.S.-Mexico-Canada agreement on trade. Discussions for now exclude Canada. That was from Reuters. Also a story from the New York Times. After repeatedly vowing to reduce Canada's military spending with the United States, Prime Minister Mark Carney said on Wednesday that the Royal Canadian Air Force will buy a fleet of Swedish military surveillance aircraft. This is Washington Today. Michigan Governor Gretchen Whitmer, writes NBC News on Thursday, said that she does not plan to run for president in 2028, rebuffing assumptions that she would join what's expected to be a crowded Democratic primary race. Whitmer's remarks come as she nears the end of her second term, which will wrap up at the end of this year. Because of term limits, she cannot run for a third term as governor. That was from NBC News. Today, Governor Whitmer spoke with Fox 2 Detroit.
2: But I'm also looking forward to taking a little bit of a break and thinking about it, not jumping right into something. As I've gotten counsel from people who've made the transition, whether it was my friend Gina Raimondo, who I sat with last night for a little bit, Pete Buttigieg, or Paul Ryan, who I have chatted with a fair amount. That's the advice everyone says, take a little bit of time. And so that's what I'm going to do.
3: There's time until 2028, yes?
2: Of course there's time. I think there will be a robust group of people running for president. I will not be one of them in 2028. I can tell you that.
3: Thank you so much, Governor. I appreciate it.
2: Thanks.
1: Michigan Governor Gretchen Whitmer, a Democrat, interviewed on Fox 2 Detroit TV. There's a new Emerson College poll on potential Democratic and Republican presidential nominees surveying U.S. likely voters. On the Democratic side, former Secretary of Transportation Pete Buttigieg leads with 18%, then California Governor Gavin Newsom at 16%, Congresswoman Alexandria Ocasio-Cortez of New York at 11%, Pennsylvania Governor Josh Shapiro at 10%, former Vice President Kamala Harris at 10%, and Kentucky Governor Andy Beshear at 9%. On the Republican side, Vice President J.D. Vance is 36%, and Secretary of State Marco Rubio right behind at 35%. The Democratic National Committee's Rules and Bylaws Committee continued its meeting today in Washington to hear from the second half of a dozen states invited to pitch why their states deserve to be one of the few authorized to hold a presidential primary in 2028 before Super Tuesday, when a lot of states will be holding theirs. New Mexico is one of those states that made a presentation today, and Governor Michelle Lujan Grisham was there in person. A DNC committee member asked about a unique feature of New Mexico among the 12 states.
4: Andre Triber, Texas. And being from Texas is what this question is going to come from. So y'all mentioned on a slide that you were the only border state to apply, but we got through that slide in all of about 20 seconds. So I wanted to open it up to hear more about what it means to be the only state on the border. I'm sure y'all have a lot of shared frustrations. We do, hearing from people over 1,000 miles away about what it's like to be a border state. So I would just love to hear y'all talk more about what it means to be a border state, how border policy affects campaigns in your state, you know, what you would hope would come of it, having presidential campaigns have to come and campaign in border communities.
5: They're chickens. I actually bristle, not at Texas, not for this reason.

0: You need to stop emitting methane right at my border. I need to talk to your governor. Not every state is a border state. This notion that we've allowed this messaging to be that every state is affected by border policies in the same way is false. And when we let a false narrative occur, it's a problem for the southwestern border states. Everyone in my state, including me, is interested in border security. Everyone in my state, and I believe in every border state, wants competent, trained, sufficient staff at the border and across the border to assist people in migrating to the United States. Everyone in our states is completely dedicated, bipartisan, although they won't do it in Congress because they're chickens, to do real immigration reform. There isn't anybody in my state, not a single Democrat, really, that is talking about things like open borders, this national rhetoric that makes no sense. There isn't anyone in my state, really, that believes that those jobs are being taken by people who come over. We have to re-own the narrative at the border. There is a public safety issue, and in New Mexico in particular, that's different from Texas, is the intersection between I-40 and I-25. In New Mexico, while we had a surge in many administrations, and that is a difficult aspect to manage, that's not the big issue with the public safety concern, which is fentanyl, which comes from everywhere. Across the border, China, Russia, you name it, it's coming over. It's that they can move it through larger, less complicated areas to cross, which is Arizona, and then it traffics in. And so people are tired, and they want a cohesive approach to public safety, border security, and fair support. Also, last thing, nobody in New Mexico, and I said it during the campaign, they don't want mass deportation. Nobody understood voters. They didn't think it would really happen. Well, it is happening. And this indiscriminate, unjust, unconstitutional deportation efforts, while we have not been a target state, both parties are unhappy in this situation, and it's enough to get solid Republican voters to vote in a general election for a Democrat.
1: Governor Michelle Lujan Grisham, Democrat from New Mexico, at today's Democratic National Committee Rules and Bylaws Committee meeting in Washington to decide which states will be allowed to go first in the 2028 presidential primary season. Bipartisanship was discussed today at the annual Mackinac Policy Conference on Mackinac Island, Michigan. The 2026 theme is A Quest for Common Ground. One panel included former U.S. Senator John Tester, Democrat of Montana, and former Governor Chris Sununu, Republican from New Hampshire, introduced as moderates.
2: Senator, let's start with you. How do you build trust with colleagues from the other party when right now there is such intense pressure not to?
3: Well, you got to find the folks that are willing to resist that pressure. I was one of the 10 folks who worked on the infrastructure bill with folks like, Mitt Romney, and there were 5 Republicans, 5 Democrats, Lisa Murkowski and others. We did not agree on everything by any stretch of the imagination, but we all wanted to get an infrastructure bill that worked for the country done. And so we were all willing to give something up to get a bill that would work for the country. That may not be perfect in our eyes, but would be a hell of a lot better than doing nothing. And we met enough where you got to know these folks. That's one of the problems with D.C. right now. Everybody expects you to be back in your home state every weekend. And so most people do that. Darn few people stick around to meet and socialize and meet the family and get the kids together and all that stuff. And so you don't have that opportunity to build trust. We met so much, the 10 of us met so much, that in the end, if you would have walked into that room, you would have not known who was a Republican and who was a Democrat. I was fighting with Mark Warner and agreeing with Mitt Romney, for God's sakes. And in the end, we ended up with a pretty good bill that was paid for, that worked for the country. And I don't know what this administration has done with it since I left, but the truth is, largest investment infrastructure since the year I was born, which was 1956. So it was the right thing to do, and it was a bunch of people that went to a room that wanted to get something done. And we could have picked 9 other people that I guarantee you we would have walked in and gotten nothing done whatsoever. And by the way, there were moments in time on that whole negotiations where all of us wanted to walk out of the room and never see one another again. But the truth is, we kept at it.
4: So I'll just say, I'll give you an example. I have the largest, or I had, I'm not governor anymore, largest legislature in the country. 400 members in the New Hampshire House of Representatives.
2: Who's counting?
4: My last term, I had 201 Republicans and 199 Democrats. And under that, under the national model, you'd say, well, nothing would ever get done. I got my budget passed, first vote unanimous. First vote unanimous, and I had 109. So how do you do that? Just what the senator said. You give a little to get a lot. And what you said, you used the word pressure. The pressure, mm-hmm. right? There's a complete fallacy driven by political consultants and fundraisers and activists that you need to play to one side to raise the money to get reelected. And it's false. It is a complete falsehood. You get elected when you get stuff done and you show the success. And so I was literally on the phone this morning with folks in Washington. I do something with trade associations, and that's the mentality. We need to get our base behind us. Stop worrying about that. If you get stuff done, everybody gets behind you. And the other thing, we talked about this a little bit too, show some appreciation. So, for example, in my last budget, I got my tax cuts, I got school choice, I got all these things that I really wanted done. And what did I give in return? Well, the Democrats wanted something done for the unions over here, which was sensible, and I didn't really completely agree with it, but that's okay, we can do a little bit there. And then they wanted something done over here with a kind of a different part of education so I could get my school choice. And you know what I did afterwards? I went out, I did a press conference with the Democrats saying, you know what, these guys had a really good idea with this union stuff, and I just want to thank them. They worked really hard. Guess what? They would work with me on anything after that. Because what does any politician want? What does any of us want in life? A little appreciation and thanks.
1: Former governor of New Hampshire, Chris Sununu, a Republican, and former senator from Montana, John Tester, a Democrat at the annual Mackinac Policy Conference in Michigan. Sununu is now CEO of Airlines for America, a trade group. And Tester is back running his family farm in Big Sandy, Montana, and he also co-hosts a weekly current events podcast called Grounded with John Tester. Another speaker today at the conference was Cornel West, author and professor at Union Theological Seminary.
5: Part of our challenge, and this is part of the crisis of America these days, you see, there's been 70 empires in the history of the species. United States, number 68. Thomas Jefferson called us an empire of liberty. Well, that's fascinating formulation.
6: Yeah.
5: Because it's magnificent in terms of the anti-colonial struggle against the British Empire. But you got indigenous peoples here, their land. You got enslaved Africans here, the labor, the precondition of the democracy, you see. So you had to have a dialectical read. You keep track of the magnificent breakthrough. You keep track of the underside of it.
6: Yeah.
5: And when you keep track of both of those, it means then that that cloud of witnesses, that great tradition of people who never caved in, never gave up, never sold out, tried to be the best that they could be in their respective context and in their lanes. No one of us should be imitating and imitating each other at all. Yeah. I know I'm not a politician. Well, I ran for office, so I shouldn't say that too loudly. But I know that I'm not a politician. I have a calling.
6: You ran for president.
5: Yeah, I did run for president. But I was running for Jesus and justice. It just spilled over. And it's true. It just spilled over. Because I wanted the younger generation for them to see a campaign that was really trying to tell the full truth. The condition of truth is to allow suffering to speak. Everybody's suffering. So we had to have a discussion on poverty. We had to have a discussion on mass incarceration. We had to have a discussion on drones dropping bombs on innocent people of whatever parties and so forth and so on. So we didn't get locked into partisanship. We got locked into the quest for truth and beauty and goodness. And as a Christian, holy too. And young folk need to see this because they are so overwhelmingly disenchanted with the narrowness, the truncated quality of the discourse. They're looking for people who, in the language of the great Ashford and Simpson team, this is Nick, this is Val, ain't nothing like
6: the real thing.
5: That's Detroit. That's Detroit. That's Detroit. They come out of White Rock Baptist Church of Harlem, but they recorded it in Motown. Oh, yes, ain't nothing like the real thing.
1: Cornel West, author and professor at Union Theological Seminary, at the Mackinac Policy Conference. A conversation with Devin Skillian, journalist, author, and musician. The conference is hosted by the Detroit Regional Chamber at the historic Grand Hotel on Mackinac Island, Michigan, and has been held since 1981. Washington Today continues in a moment.
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1: 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WUSA 9 TV in D.C. writes, the federal government is putting $465 million towards repairs and upgrades at Union Station. Transportation Secretary Sean Duffy announced Thursday during a ribbon-cutting ceremony for the restored Columbus Circle. Estimated cost of the Circle project, according to federal records, is $11.8 million as part of the upgrades. The three fountains outside of Union Station are now running, including the 15-foot Christopher Columbus Monument that has not been functional since 2007, part of the reporting from WUSA 9. Interior Secretary Doug Burgum, who was also at today's ribbon cutting for the Columbus Circle project, posted this produced video incorporating some of his remarks there.
9: President Trump has basically laid out a blueprint for the renewal of any city in America. This fountain sat broken for nearly two decades. This grand entrance to the Capitol was a symbol of neglect versus one of inspiration. President Trump understands something important, which is great countries build great things, but a choice was made about restoration over deterioration, and a choice was made about beauty over blight. Together, we're restoring a capital city that reflects the strength, the beauty, and most importantly, it represents the promise of the United States of America.
1: That produced video with Interior Secretary Doug Burgum. Notice.com writes that four massive bronze horses positioned along the roads surrounding the Lincoln Memorial still shine in the sun from their first restoration in the 1970s, but their gold-toned coating is fading and patchy, and their heavy stone bases are cracked and dirty. The Trump administration wants them glittering with a fresh coat of gold in time for America's 250th anniversary on July 4th. So in mid-April, the National Park Service handed a $5 billion contract to a gilding studio in Maryland to repair the statues and cover them with a thick layer of 23.75-carat gold leaf. It awarded the project without a full competition, according to NPS documents reviewed by Notice. Trump administration officials have pressed the office responsible for printing the nation's money, writes the Washington Post, to design a $250 bill featuring the president's portrait, according to four current and former employees, in what would be the first appearance of a living person on U.S. currency in more than 150 years. The article notes that current federal law only allows deceased people to appear on bills. Treasury Secretary Scott Bessent said at a White House briefing today that the preparation is just that, preparation to be ready if a bill passes Congress that changes that law.
10: You said that it's up to Congress. The president's face is on a $250 bill, but it is actually the Washington Post that's reporting two political appointees from the Treasury Department who have asked agencies to be ready to do that. Do you think politically it's a good idea to put his face on a $250 bill when people are struggling to afford gas?
11: You know, I don't really understand this Washington Post article. That who hears from the Post? Yep. Terribly written, terribly edited, because basically what it says is that Treasury is following the law and that we've created the bill and that it's up to Congress, but that we follow the bill and it's up to I didn't really understand what the story was.
10: So, but anyway. Involved in that, two of your political appointees?
11: Yeah, of course, but we prepare for everything if it gets passed. Just like we were ready 6 months in advance for the one big beautiful bill for tax guidance. So we have to prepare in advance. You can't draw something up the day before.
10: Politically, do you think it's a good idea, though, when people are struggling to afford gas and groceries?
11: Look, I think it has, I that it's bifurcated. That do you think we should have a 250th anniversary, the celebration?
10: Well, that's happening anyway, but putting but the president's
11: no, no, no,
10: face
11: no,
10: it, on a $250
11: bill. But Caitlin, it's not happening anyway. It's happening because it's being funded by private citizens, by the federal government, by state governments, by municipal governments to celebrate our country. And I don't think that there's anything untoward about having the President of the United States, the person who was President of the United States, on the 250th anniversary bill.
1: Treasury Secretary Scott Bessent taking reporters' questions today in the White House briefing room. He is one of a rotating cast of Trump administration officials who will be doing the press conferences while the press secretary Caroline Leavitt is on maternity leave. Senator Mark Warner, Democrat of Virginia, posted a video today about this idea of the $250 bill with a portrait of President Trump.
12: If you've been to the grocery store recently, you've seen prices are up. If you go to the gas station, gas is now $4.50 a gallon. If you're trying to buy a house, mortgage rates are up. And you know what your president's doing to fix this? His new idea today is to create a new $250 bill with his face on it. Now, that is illegal. You cannot print money in America that has a living person on it. So the person in the Treasury got moved aside. But how much more evidence before we all realize that Donald Trump doesn't care about affordability? He doesn't care about your family. He cares about self-aggrandizement, whether it's ballrooms, slush funds, his face on money illegally. Remember, stand up, speak up, fight back. American people deserve better, and we're a better people than this.
1: Senator Mark Warner, Democrat from Virginia, posting that video. The House and Senate are on a district work period this week. From CBS News, a group of 35 former federal judges asked a court Wednesday to reopen a legal dispute between President Trump and the federal government that was settled by creating a controversial $1.776 billion anti-weaponization fund, calling the deal potentially fraudulent. The attempt to reopen the case follows more than a week of controversy generated by the settlement deal and that fund. Congressional Democrats have cast it as a slush fund that could funnel money to Mr. Trump's allies, and a growing number of Republicans have expressed public and private qualms about the fund, including whether it could be used to pay out convicted January 6 rioters who were pardoned by Mr. Trump last year. That was from CBS News. Back to the White House briefing, the Treasury Secretary Scott Bessent asked about this.
13: A lot of people talking about the IRS settlement, and which has been rolled over now into this weaponization fund over at DOJ. Wanted to get your comment on the decision process, as much as you can tell, how that settlement came to be, how it was rolled over to DOJ, and then the process for those funds now as it's played out.
11: Good. So thank you for the question. This is going to be the only question I'll take on this matter today. So there's ongoing litigation, so it'd be inappropriate for me to comment. President Trump is a great American who has endured more than 10 years of nonstop harassment and weaponization from the federal and state government actors. A bad actor at the IRS leaked more than 400,000 tax returns, including the Trump family, all the employees, and that's how we got here now. No American should be targeted for political reasons, and every citizen deserves fair treatment and full protection of the law. The Department of Justice represented Treasury and the IRS in this matter, and I'm going to have to refer any questions to Acting Attorney General Todd Blanch. So,
1: Treasury Secretary Scott Bessent in the White House briefing room answering reporters' questions. Again, he's filling in for the White House Press Secretary Caroline Leavitt, who's on maternity leave. Story from MS Now. President Donald Trump and Senate Republicans are headed for a showdown over the administration's $1.776 billion anti-weaponization fund with no clear resolution in sight. When the Senate skipped town last week and punted on an immigration enforcement reconciliation bill, a major reason for the delay was the deep GOP discontent with the fund and concerns that Republicans would support Democratic amendments to block the proposal. Now, as senators prepare to return next week, it's unclear how President Trump or Senate Republican leaders plan to navigate the reconciliation bill and a slate of amendments that could be adopted to effectively neuter the fund. That was from MS Now. Senator Ron Johnson, Republican of Wisconsin, was asked about this by CBS News' Major Garrett in a podcast Wednesday.
14: There was a lot of conversation, as you well know, Senator, last week in the Republican conference about the proposed weaponization fund. Are you net a supporter of that fund? And how do you regard the answers that you and your Senate Republican colleagues got from the acting attorney general, Todd Blanch?
15: Well, as I understand, this would just be an extension of the judgment fund, a part of the Treasury that's been around for literally decades. Obama used it. Biden used it. Now Trump will use it. I'm fully supportive of it. I know that the Biden administration weaponized government against good people like Judge Troupas here in Wisconsin. Lawfare has destroyed that man. A couple $1 million worth of legal fees because of that weaponization. So I think the government in all administrations abuses American citizens. They ought to have some fund that they can be compensated out of. So I'm basically supportive of that. The timing was awful. Hopefully we can get back in next week and do the reconciliation bill to fund CBP and ICE because Democrats refuse to do so, and have an overriding amendment that will put guardrails on that so nobody have a problem with it.
14: What kind of guardrails do you want, Senator?
15: Well, yeah, you know, obviously we don't want people who committed acts of violence against anybody, against police, people who are now convicted rapists or whatever. You know, we don't want those people accessing the fund. You know, it needs to be a process that can be vetted properly. Just the way the judgment fund has been used in prior administrations, oftentimes on a partisan basis, but sometimes people are abused on a partisan basis.
1: Senator Ron Johnson, Republican from Wisconsin, on the Takeout podcast hosted by CBS News Chief Washington Correspondent Major Garrett, posted Wednesday. The day before, Tuesday, Congressman Mike Flood, Republican from Nebraska, heard from a constituent at a town hall meeting in Norfolk, Nebraska, about the anti-weaponization fund.
16: My name is Michelle Moser. I'm from Norfolk, Nebraska. I'm a retired attorney with the IRS Estate and Gift Tax Division, and I asked you the Doge question in Columbus. So my question today is, Trump sued the IRS for $10 billion. The IRS Chief Counsel's Office prepared a memo in defense of the Internal Revenue Service, which was suppressed. One of the items brought up in that memo was the statute of limitation had expired, which indeed it has. Todd Blanche, the acting attorney general, settled that case for $1.776 billion with an anti-weaponization fund, which allows all those people on January 6th who broke into the Capitol to benefit from that fund. It also gives the president the right to go after that money. Last year you talked about fiscal conservatism. How is that fiscally conservative?
17: Well, first of all, thanks for being here, Michelle, and thank you for your career at the IRS. I know the kind of work you did, and I know the firm that one of the firms you started in, and you are super capable and highly respected. What I would say to your question about this fund that came to light last week from the Department of Justice is that I have never approved that. I do not think one penny of any fund should ever go to any January 6th insurrectionist that was in the Capitol on January 6th, 2021. I want to be very clear. I want to be very clear. I do not think we should be creating a fund for people that commit physical violence against law enforcement. Here's what I would say. As I understand it, and this comes from some of my colleagues in the Senate, the Senate is opening an oversight effort, and we in the House have to determine whether we do the same in the Judiciary Committee or in the Oversight Committee. I clearly think Congress needs to have an oversight role in this before I can sign off or support this. But listen, this is less than a week old, so I am going to be back in Washington on Tuesday. I will say this, though. I do not want $1 of that going to anybody who physically assaulted police officers, period.
1: Congressman Mike Flood, Republican from Nebraska, at a town hall meeting in Norfolk, Nebraska earlier this week. House and Senate are in a district work period this week. House is back for legislative business Tuesday, June 2nd. The Senate the day before, Monday, June 1st. Governor Gavin Newsom, Democrat from California, said he has an idea about how to approach people who might get a payout from this. He spoke at a news conference in Sacramento yesterday.
18: On that slush fund that you mentioned, are you looking to take any action on it? Is there anything you can do about that?
19: Well, I've been thinking a lot. I'm not in Congress. I was out there in Washington, D.C., trying to make a case anew. And some good meetings with EPA. Lee Zeldin's, I want to get him fired. But, you know, there is teams working hard to see what we can do to help the victims of last year's fires in Los Angeles. And, you know, so I was up there around the time when legislative leaders were all, you know, discussing what the options were. And so I've been thinking a lot about it in my flight back. And one thing that I think we're going to try to do with your support is tax 100%. Anyone from California that receives any of those funds, we want to tax 100% of those proceeds. And that's an action the state of California can take. It's an action we look forward to taking.
1: California Governor Gavin Newsom, a Democrat, at a news conference in Sacramento on Wednesday. This is Washington Today. From the Deseret News, former Senator Mitt Romney told Harvard Business School graduates on Wednesday to prioritize people over careers, recognize the role of luck in their success, and strive to excel in their roles at home. He said at a speech at Harvard Business School Class Day, a 30-year tradition that reflects on the impact the graduates are preparing to make in the world, the true measure of wealth in life is the people you love and your friends. Romney graduated from Harvard Business School in 1974 after completing a joint degree program. He earned an MBA from Harvard Business School and a JD from Harvard Law School. That was from the Deseret News. Mitt Romney was also the Republican nominee for president in 2012, losing to the Democratic incumbent Barack Obama. And during his speech, he referenced a quality of a good president.
20: Choose good people. If you're comparing opportunities and one is led by someone you admire, choose that one. One of the lessons of my life has been to see how great is the influence of a leader. I served for some years on the board of Marriott International. In a customer survey, Marriott associates were graded by the customers as showing more care for their guests than were those of our competitors. I wondered how that could possibly come about. One day I accompanied Bill Marriott on a visit to one of his hotels, this one in Weston, Massachusetts. Rather than secluding himself with the general manager in his office, he went into the kitchen, into the laundry, the back office. He shook hands with the associates, looked into their eyes, asked them what their ambitions were. His genuine concern for the people who worked at his properties had somehow helped shape the culture of an entire company of 170,000 people. If you become a leader, surround yourself with good people, people you admire, and also with people smarter or more able than yourself. Bob Gates served as Secretary of Defense under two presidents, one a Democrat, one a Republican. He was asked, what's the single most important quality of a president? His answer was not at all what I expected. He said the single most important quality of a president of the United States is to recognize that you're not the smartest person in the room. Now, my success in business and later in politics was in large measure due to the qualities of the people around me. Yes, over time I discovered my strengths and weaknesses, but the abilities and wisdom of my colleagues made all the difference. Choose to hire and work with good people.
1: Former U.S. Senator and Republican presidential candidate Mitt Romney giving the Harvard Business School Class Day speech on Wednesday in Boston. It's a tradition to celebrate graduates a day before the commencement. President Donald Trump says he plans to attend an NBA Finals game at Madison Square Garden when the New York Knicks will take on either the San Antonio Spurs or Oklahoma City Thunder. That series is still underway. And New York City Mayor Zohran Mamdani was asked whether he would sit with the president at that game first. Here's President Trump at his White House cabinet meeting Wednesday.
21: President Trump, the Knicks game next week?
22: No, I was invited to. I was going to go on Wednesday, but they closed it out very quickly. They ran. And Jim Dolan's a great guy. He's, as you know, owns and in charge of Madison Square Garden. He's having a good year. Boy, what a team! They win all their games. They have some great players. I think I'll be going to one of the games. Yeah, I was invited by numerous people, and Jim. And I think I'll be going, it's great, great to see it.
21: You know,
22: the Knicks have really, they've really suffered for years.
23: What's your prediction?
22: They're doing right now.
1: President Donald Trump at a White House cabinet meeting on Wednesday. James Dolan is the owner of the New York Knicks NBA franchise. Today, New York City Mayor Zohran Mamdani, a Democrat, was asked at a news conference about the president coming to town for a game.
24: Another question about President Trump. So if he comes to the championship game, since you and he have this in common that you want them to win, you agree on that, would you sit with President Trump? And can you explain your answer?
25: You know, if the president comes to watch the Knicks, I'll leave the president to watch the Knicks as he wants to watch the Knicks. You know, I've been lucky enough to go to a few games this season. Recently, I was at a game with the public advocate. It was lovely to be in the nosebleeds. And we'll see where I end up in the future. But I'll be sure to let you know once I know.
1: New York City Mayor Zahra Mamdani. There was a follow-up question at this news conference in the city from a reporter about whether President Trump's attendance would help or hurt.
0: I also want to ask you, follow-up to Trump going to the Knicks game, do you believe that he's actually a fan, and do you think that he might be a bad luck charm for the team?
25: You know, I'm not going to do any analysis of the president's fandom. I will say that anyone who wants to come and watch the Knicks and pray that Landry keeps making those threes and we see Captain Clutch out there on the court, I think everybody should be welcome there. I can tell you that it feels like the thing that's on everybody's minds across the five boroughs. And we're incredibly excited for, you know, we hope to run 1999 back with a different result. Let's see how it goes with the Spurs and OKC.
1: New York City Mayor Zahra Mamdani. ESPN writing that President Trump would be the first sitting United States president to attend an NBA Finals game. He has attended multiple high-profile sporting events in recent years, including Super Bowl 59 last year in New Orleans and the college football playoff national championship game earlier this year in Miami. That was from ESPN. Thanks for listening to Washington Today. Remember, for the latest news headlines, tune in to C-SPAN Radio at the top of each hour during the day when we bring you an Associated Press news update. Also, there's a new C-SPAN ceasefire program airing Friday at 7 p.m. and 10 p.m. Eastern and Pacific. This week, host Asha Burns joined by a foreign policy panel of retired U.S. Army Brigadier General Mark Kimmett, former U.S. Assistant Secretary of State for Political Military Affairs during the George W. Bush administration, and Nayara Huck, former Senior Director of Cabinet Affairs during the Obama administration and former State Department spokesperson. C-SPAN's Ceasefire, Friday at 7 p.m. and 10 p.m. Eastern and Pacific, also available as a podcast. Have a good night.

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1: Now we'll go to the White House, where Treasury Secretary Scott Bessent is holding a White House press briefing. He's filling in for Press Secretary Caroline Leavitt, who is on maternity leave. This briefing comes as multiple news outlets are reporting that the U.S. has reached a tentative deal with Iran that is awaiting approval from President Trump.
2: Good. I'd like to say it's a pleasure to be here today. This is my warm-up for my Senate and House hearings next week, so I don't want anyone yelling, reclaim my time. So let's start out with Trump accounts. Trump accounts, I believe, are the most important benefit for young people since the GI Bill. Today, the app is now available on all major platforms, bringing the president's vision directly to American homes. Nearly 6 million American children have been signed up for Trump accounts, which will launch on July 4th. And I would encourage all of you to go to trumpaccount.gov to sign up. We had a historic tax filing season. We passed the largest tax cuts in American history. The average refund this filing season is nearly $3,300, an 11% increase from last year. And importantly, very importantly, 62 million returns, 44% claimed at least one of the president's signature tax cuts. No tax on tips, no tax on overtime. The reduced taxes on Social Security benefits, 85% of our seniors paid no taxes, and the auto deductibility on loans for American cars. And to remind everyone, Democrats, every Democrat voted against those programs. We've had sustained and resilient GDP growth. Real GDP has risen 2.6% over the past four quarters. Atlanta Fed's GDP now predicts 3.8% for this second quarter. The U.S. energy dominance, part of our resilience stems from our energy dominance. Natural gas is down, is my belief, and the futures market is showing us. Oil will be lower than pre-conflict levels. We are more resilient to energy price fluctuations due to President Trump's energy dominance and deregulatory agenda. The United States is now the world's largest energy exporter. The United States has never exported so much energy or produced so much energy. Main Street prosperity, the average 401k is up almost $30,000 since President Trump's inauguration. President Trump RX has already saved Americans over $600 million. I'm sure all of you will want to report on that. And the unemployment rate remains low at 4.3%. So with that, I'm happy to ask some questions. I will mention 3 weeks ago, I got an honorary degree from the University of South Carolina. So if you really want to get a question, you can call me Dr. Bessent. So
3: with these Trump accounts, you know, there's a lot of people, a lot of working class Americans that maybe don't have the financial expertise when it comes to stock markets and investing in general. In what ways are you guys simplifying this for all those Americans so that it's not just for one class of people, but all Americans can have it?
2: Well, that's a great question, because 38% of Americans have no exposure to equities. They don't share in the great innovation, the machine that is the American economy, our great capital markets, which drives our prosperity. So if your child is born during President Trump's administration, Treasury puts in $1,000 as a seed investment. We've also created 6 learning pods. So you can go online to the app that went up today and learn. And I think that this is going to be, you know, I've been a big proponent of financial literacy, and I think this is going to be one of the greatest real-time financial literacy educations in history, because it won't be, oh, you know, like There's a street in New York called Wall Street. This is what I don't really understand what happens there. American family is going to be able to look on their phone every day and see. And, you know, I think it's going to drive people to try to understand what they've got here. I think we're going to create a generation of shareholders. Ed?
4: Thank you, Mr. Secretary. I guess first, well, we're starting to see this disruption of the oil supply and through the Strait of Hormuz affect economic data. First, is there a deal on the table for a 60-day ceasefire to continue that? And then second, how fast could inflation then recede or retreat, or is inflation sticky because the PCE was at a three-year high?
2: First of all, PCE today, month over month, was 0.2, which was, we're looking at decimal points, but the estimate was 0.3. So 1 month doesn't a trend make. And you know, what we've seen is actually oil prices are down about 10% in May. There are almost 2,000 ships waiting to come out of the Gulf. And I think the oil market is going to be very well supplied on the other side of this, and that we could see prices come down very quickly. We saw the UAE leave OPEC. So I would expect on the other side of this that gasoline prices will follow.
4: Is there an agreement with Iran on the table?
2: The teams have been going back and forth, and President Trump has made it very clear. He talked about it at the cabinet meeting that he has several red lines, and Iran has to turn over their highly enriched uranium. They cannot pursue a nuclear weapon, and the Strait of Hormuz, back to your question on energy, has to free transit, navigation of the seas has to be free and open as it was before. So he's not going to take a bad deal. He's going to make a great deal for the American people. So, Peter,
5: Dr.
2: Besson. Yep.
5: How long until we see your signature next to President Trump's face on a $250 bill?
2: Well, again, as Treasury Secretary, I have two mandates for U.S. currency. At present, no living person can be on U.S. currency, and the currency must say, "In God We Trust." So right now, there is proposed legislation in front of the House, in front of the Senate, to change the first requirement so that a living person, Donald J. Trump, could be on the $250 bill. So it's all in the hands of the it's all up on Capitol Hill. So at Treasury, we prepare things in advance. So we have prepared in advance that if the legislation is passed, but we will stick to the law.
5: And something came up yesterday also at the cabinet meeting. President Trump said, Oman will behave just like everybody else, or we will have to blow them up. Are you guys back there in the West Wing making plans for a new war with Oman?
2: Again, I think the president wanted to punctuate freedom of navigation in the Strait. I had a call with the Omani ambassador this morning, and he assured me that there were no plans for tolling the Strait. As he said, our countries have had 200 years of good relations. He wants to have another 200 more. And you know, I told him that this was a non-starter, and he did not want to risk either the Omani individuals or Omani financial institutions getting sanctioned.
3: Thank you, Mr. Secretary. Is it in the U.S. interest to waive some sanctions on Iran or to unfreeze some of their assets before Iran has made concrete promises about getting rid of their nuclear program?
2: I'm not going to preview the deal, but I would think that the things would go very slowly in terms of that. So, you know, we'll see.
1: Treasury Secretary Scott Bessent.
3: Just to follow up on that, because it's our understanding that the U.S. has committed to discussing the matter of sanctions relief during this negotiation period. So just to be clear, is sanctions relief for Iran on the table?
2: It is a multifaceted agreement, and nothing is going to be on the table until we see the Strait of Hormuz open and the Iranians agree that they have to turn over the highly enriched uranium, and that they can't have a nuclear program. And to be clear here, that this administration, President Trump, has done something that no other administration is able to do. We have gotten the Iranians to talk about their nuclear program and to perhaps commit to not having one. That has never happened before. It had been off the table. So I think, you know, when you look at the results of the kinetic action, of our economic pressure, it has worked to bring them to the table and have a discussion on this.
4: Mr. Secretary, I just want to follow up. You said that the teams have been going back and forth.
6: But can you confirm whether or not a tentative agreement has been reached in these negotiations with Iran?
2: Again, everything depends on what the president wants to do. And President Trump is not going to make a bad deal for the American people, for the U.S. And he was very clear at the cabinet meeting on the yesterday what he wants.
3: Secretary, Carol from Lindell TV. I'm sorry, did I steal this question? Because I'm on that person.
2: That was you.
3: Okay, thank you so much. Thank you for taking my question, Carol from Lindell TV. I really wanted to get your thoughts on digital currency. A lot of our viewers are increasingly worried that digital currency could one day be used to track people's spending or limit personal freedom. What's your philosophy on that, and what safeguards is the Treasury and its administration putting in place to make sure a new digital payment system to protect Americans' privacy and freedoms in the future?
2: Well, so this administration has been very clear. There will be no central bank digital currency, which I think would be the first step toward tracking. So we have taken that off the table. We passed stablecoin legislation, with bipartisan, and the Clarity Act is now up on the Hill. I think it has bipartisan support. And the most important thing we can do is to make digital assets come into the United States, make the U.S. the home, our regulation, our best practices, or what will ensure good standards for these. When you look at digital assets, all the nonsense that happens, all the things you read about, that's because it's the wild, wild west offshore, so we got to bring it onshore. So I would encourage the House and the Senate to get clarity done. Jack?
7: A lot of people talking about the IRS settlement, and which has been rolled over now into this weaponization fund over at DOJ. Wanted to get your comments on the decision process, as much as you can tell, how that settlement came to be, how it was rolled over to DOJ, and then the process for those funds now as it's played out.
2: Good. So thank you for the question. This is going to be the only question I'll take on this matter today. So there's ongoing litigation, so it would be inappropriate for me to comment. President Trump is a great American who has endured more than 10 years of nonstop harassment and weaponization from the federal and state government actors. A bad actor at the IRS leaked more than 400,000 tax returns, including the Trump family, all the employees, and that's how we got here now. No American should be targeted for political reasons, and every citizen deserves fair treatment and full protection of the law. The Department of Justice represented Treasury and the IRS in this matter, and I'm going to have to refer any questions to Acting Attorney General Todd Blanche. So,
8: thanks. So President Trump has said that we can expect interest rates to come down very quickly a number of times that last week. But the market at the moment probably does not expect any rate cuts this year. You know, J.P. Morgan said this, Morgan Stanley, and so on. So who is right, the president or the market?
2: I believe that we will get through this challenging period now. They are on higher prices. On the other side of this, I've said publicly that I think we'll be back to substantial disinflation. But most importantly, I think we've got the Warsh Fed now. It's a new day at the Fed. The Treasury Secretary and the Fed Chair have lunch or breakfast every week. I had my first breakfast with Chair Warsh this morning, and I believe that he will do the right thing to balance inflation and growth.
6: Thank you, Secretary Bessent. I hope you were calling on me.
2: Yes.
6: So I'd like to ask you if you could provide a little more detail on what you're doing to shut down Iran's airlines, and also on sanctions relief. A senior administration official briefed reporters over the weekend that sanctions relief will be commensurate with nuclear concessions. But at some point, if the enriched uranium is given up, should we expect pallets of cash to be flown to Iran? Could you describe how that looks?
2: Well, a couple of things. On the airlines, one thing that we're not going to do is restrict movement for religious reasons. So Iranians who want to make the pilgrimage to Mecca or Medina will be allowed. We will also allow valid humanitarian reasons. But the other thing we can do is that when these airlines fly, they have to be refueled. They sell tickets. They pay landing fees. Anyone who accepts those, we will sanction. So they should be very clear that the state-owned Iranian airlines, they are outlaws and cannot do this.
3: Secretary.
2: So,
3: Secretary.
2: All right.
9: since you're the White House briefer today, I know you've been asked this already, but I'm wondering if you can just confirm on the record that there is a tentative deal that has been agreed for a 60-day extension of the ceasefire and then a continuation of nuclear talks.
2: Again, it's always a mistake to get out ahead of the president, so it is all going to be the president's decision. I think that we can see that the president very clearly stated his three, the open the strait, highly enriched uranium, no nuclear program. So,
9: are those things part of the temporary deal right now, sir? Sir, are those three aspects that you just outlined part of the temporary deal that has been agreed upon?
2: But if there could be no deal without those, why would there be a deal without those?
1: Treasury Secretary Scott Bessent.
10: Mr. Secretary, thanks so much for taking the time. President Trump at the cabinet meeting said he thought that reducing fraud would help to balance the budget. You put out the goal of getting the deficit to 3% of GDP. What's your timeline for achieving that? And how do you think what can you say to make the markets, given where rates are, like kind of process kind of what your plan and agenda is?
2: Well, the GAO numbers, not my numbers, believe that there's about $500 billion a year of fraud. So could we very quickly get $250 billion of that? The budget deficit is approximately $1.8 trillion. So that would reduce the deficit substantially. If we could get that $500 billion number, you know, I think it would engender confidence. You'd probably also go into a virtuous cycle as the budget deficit narrowed, interest rates would go down. No one reports it, but last year we actually had a fiscal contraction. Just to remind everyone, we inherited the worst budget deficit in history, when we were not in a recession or not at war, 6.7%. We brought that down to about 5.5 or 5.4% this year. I think we can stay on a good trajectory.
11: Mr. Secretary, without an executive order, does the U.S. government have adequate defenses in place to address the risk created by Anthropic's new AI models?
2: We great collaboration between all of the labs that have the large language models, but between the U.S. government and the labs.
11: So, Thank you, Mr. Secretary. Appreciate it. First, did you speak with the president before this briefing? Did he show any willingness to this 60-day ceasefire extension?
2: I haven't seen the president today.
11: I just want to follow up. When can Americans, the average American, and can the U.S. economy work for the average American without a deal with Iran?
2: I believe we've already seen oil prices come down substantially. We are pumping more oil than we've ever seen before. And as I said, these are short-term challenges that we will get over, and I think we'll move forward.
12: In the White?
13: Mr. Secretary, just to follow up.
2: No, in the White.
11: Oh, thank you, Mr. Secretary. Yep. Appreciate it. Given how much this upcoming midterm election will hinge on the economy, what did you think about President Trump's comments in the cabinet meeting yesterday saying he didn't care about the midterms?
2: So you're calling President Trump a statesman? You're saying that he is taking a statesmanlike position, that he has a core belief, and he believes that the most important thing is for Iran never to have a nuclear weapon. So I believe both things can be true, that we can do well in the midterms, that we perhaps have the makings of a deal here, and I believe that, and look, the economy, that it is challenging now, but unemployment is still low, tax refunds were high, and consumer spending is still quite high. So in my private business over the years, I always looked at what were consumers doing, not what they were saying. And I'm in constant contact with the banks, and every income quintile is still doing well.
5: Amen. Thank you, Mr. Secretary. On the $250 bill, Mr. Secretary, you said the legalities of it are up on Capitol Hill, but I just wonder what your opinion is personally. Do you think it's a good idea for the president to put his face on America?
2: Again, the president doesn't do it. The House and the Senate have to do it.
11: Secretary,
12: right? Yeah, Secretary Bessa, what are the remaining assurances that President Trump needs to see in order for him to sign off on the agreement with Iran?
2: I don't think it could be clear.
13: You're following in the footsteps at the podium there of Secretary Rubio and Vice President Vance. There's been quite a lot of talk about their possible presidential ambitions. Does your presence here today indicate that we might see you running in 2020?
2: No, I think it just means they've run out of things on the food chain.
8: There's been some back and forth over the last several days, and also with the U.S. attacking Iranian drones yesterday. This morning, CENTCOM put out a statement that Iran had launched a ballistic missile towards Kuwait, calling it an egregious ceasefire violation. How can the administration still argue that a ceasefire is in effect?
2: With the Iranian government, we did not have regime change, but we changed the regime. As President Trump said at the cabinet meeting, as we've said other times, the first layer of leadership was eliminated, the second layer, and we're now at the third layer. And the way to think about it is the Iranian government, such as it is, is three pillars. It is the elected government, it is the IRGC, and it is the clerics. And they are having trouble communicating. So we are being patient. We do not have unlimited patience. President Trump always prefers a peace deal. So everything we have done thus far has been defensive, and at present, that is what we will continue doing. But if President Trump doesn't think he can get a peace deal, then Kinetic is back.
14: Secretary, are you hopeful that the oil prices will go down once this conflict is over, given the fact that the Strait of Hormuz remain closed, and by the time this oil gets to the major markets, it will be 2 or 3 months?
2: We see that the market, I believe, is very well supplied right now. The market seems to be going into balance there for itself. So I think that as the strait opens up, we're going to see this burst of ships come out. So
1: Treasury Secretary Scott Bessent briefing reporters at the White House.
2: We may actually see how quickly can it be refined, how quickly can it get to its destination.
3: Thank you so much, Alina Shirazi from the Daily Mail. You wrote resilience on your cabinet note meetings. Mm-hmm. Several times the photographer zoomed into it. Are you trying to keep the president calm? Are you trying to keep yourself calm? Why did you write all those notes?
2: So people look over my shoulder, photograph them, and think they got a scoop.
8: The United States is considering a reconstruction program for Iran if a deal is signed.
2: We got to get to the deal before we get to the other side. Before we get to the you in the pink.
11: In the
2: pink.
11: In the pink. Thank you, Cristina Londoño with Telemundo Network. Mr. Secretary, how effective do you believe the current Treasury restrictions have been in pressuring the Cuban government? And also, if you're in the room when those talks are being held, are there any plans to either tighten the sanctions or to ease the sanctions against the Cuban government to get some type of change?
2: That's going to be up to the Cuban government. That they can go up, they can go down. That we've tried to get humanitarian aid in, and the regime rejected it. So because they wanted to go through their corrupt system. So they could go up, they could go down. It's carrot and stick. Secretary Rubio doing a fantastic job of managing this process, and we at Treasury are working with him. So, in the red.
15: Reagan Reyes with the Daily Caller. I want to ask you about Antifa. In October, the Treasury Department started working with the FBI to investigate who's funding Antifa. Can you give us an update on that investigation? How close are you guys finding out who's funding Antifa?
2: It's ongoing. We made substantial progress, and I think in the weeks and months

0: We've made substantial progress, and I think in the weeks and months ahead, we're going to have a lot to report. One thing that did go the underreported that I would point out to all of you is the IRS is now giving guidance on the Form 990, which nonprofits they have to file, and we are going to encourage or demand that nonprofits know their grant recipients. So if a grant recipient is violent, if they are suppressing people's rights, then you are responsible for that. And I think that's a very good first step.
1: There's new government data that shows that Americans are now saving a smaller share of their incomes than at any time over the past 4 years. Are you seeing signs that American households are dipping into their savings to pay for the higher cost of things like gas and groceries? And does data like that concern you right now?
0: Academic literature would tell you lower savings rate can mean one of two things. The doomer view that you took, or that people have more confidence, or it could be something else because, for instance, stock market gains or 401k gains might not show up in savings, so they're looking at that, think that they can draw down their household savings.
1: You're obviously concerned about the risks posed by advanced AI models like Mythos to critical infrastructure. The financial sector is concerned as well. What types of changes are being considered to the AI executive order so it could pass? And do you believe that an AI executive order needs to include the pre-public access for government?
0: Again, we're working very closely with the large language labs. They've been excellent partners, and we are going to get a solution that solves for the maximum calculus. What we want to do, the U.S. is the AI leader in the world. We're an AI superpower. China is second. They are trailing substantially. We want to make sure that we keep that lead. So we are working on the exact calculus between innovation and safety, and we want to optimize for that. So you in the glasses.
2: Yeah. Thank you, Mr. Secretary.
0: Yeah, in the glasses.
2: Thank you. Thank you very much.
0: No, you don't have glasses on. You in the glasses.
2: Thank you for taking my question. There was a report this morning that Justice Alito's son is working in your department. Can you confirm that that's the case? And if so, do you believe that that means that he should be, that the justice should recuse himself from cases that involve your department?
0: I am sure that Mr. Alito follows all legal and ethical guidelines, and I can assure you that at Treasury, we follow all the legal and ethical guidelines.
3: Thank you, Mr. Secretary. I have two questions for you, but just to follow what you said about the...
0: Well, you didn't call me doctor, so I'm only going to get one.
3: You said that it's up to Congress. The president's face is on a $250 bill, but it is actually the Washington Post that's reporting two political appointees from the Treasury Department who have asked agencies to be ready to do that. Do you think politically it's a good idea to put his face on a $250 bill when people are struggling to afford gas?
0: I don't really understand this Washington Post article. That who hears from the Post? Yeah, terribly written, terribly edited. Because basically, what it says is that Treasury is following the law, and that we've created the bill, and that it's up to Congress, but that we follow the bill, and it's up to. I didn't really understand what the story was.
3: So, but anyway. Involved in that, two of your political appointees?
0: Yeah, of course, but we prepare for everything if it gets passed. Just like we were ready 6 months in advance for the one big beautiful bill for tax guidance. So we have to prepare in advance. You can't draw something up the day before.
3: Politically, do you think it's a good idea, though, when people are struggling to afford gas and groceries?
0: Look, I think it has, I that it's bifurcated. That do you think we should have a 250th anniversary celebration?
3: Well, that's happening anyway. But
0: Caitlin, it's not happening anyway. It's happening because it's being funded by private citizens, by the federal government, by state governments, by municipal governments to celebrate our country. And I don't think that there's anything untoward about having the President of the United States, the person who was President of the United States, on the 250th anniversary bill.
3: On Russia's sanctions, what you just commented on there, Mr. Secretary, about the $1.8 billion fund, is it accurate that the

0: General Counsel of the Treasury Department resigned over that?
1: I will not be taking any questions, I will not be taking any other questions.
2: But Wall Street over here.
3: Given the scale of the assault from Russia on Kyiv in recent days and the fact that diplomacy seems to have settled down, there is no diplomatic talks happening right now between Russia, Ukraine, or the U.S., what about sanctions? Is the U.S. considering sanctions on Russia at this time?
1: Well, the U.S., this administration has put the hardest sanctions on Russia of any country. So let's review how the sanctions regime has gone.
4: Treasury Secretary Scott Bessent.
1: The Russian action on Ukraine. Biden administration put on what I would call mild sanctions because they were worried about gasoline prices going up into an election. It would be an unstatesmanlike sanctions. Probably the worst national security advisor in the history of the country, Jake Sullivan, in an act of bravery on his way out the door in January, raised the sanction level on behalf of the Trump administration. We let those in situ when we took office. Fast forward to October, and President Trump instructed me to sanction the two largest Russian oil companies, Lukoil and Rosneft, which we did. No other government has done that. So no one has done more sanctions than the Trump administration on Russian oil. Who wants to own this? Gray hair. No, gray hair here. No, you don't have gray hair. maybe you do.
5: Thank you. When you had breakfast this morning with Fed Chair, did you request that the Fed lower interest rates?
1: I had this with Chair Powell 41 times, and I never did that. Last question.
6: Thanks, sir. Governor Gavin Newsom has floated this idea of a 100% state tax on Californians who receive money from President Trump's anti-weaponization fund. Your response to the governor's call for 100% tax?
1: There's no cure for COVID. Okay. Thank you all.
7: Thank you.
4: Treasury Secretary Scott Bessent taking questions from reporters at the White House. He was filling in for Press Secretary Caroline Leavitt, who was on maternity leave. Now we'll go to Atlanta, where the FBI is holding a briefing on their security plans for the FIFA World Cup this summer.
8: Again, my name is Sean Matthews. I'm a special agent in charge here in the Atlanta office over our operational support branch. Under that branch is a lot of our specialty teams and assets that we'll deploy for FIFA in support of our partners. I want to highlight two of those as our bomb squad operations. FBI Atlanta bomb technicians will work hand-in-hand with APD and our other partner agencies throughout the FIFA events. Bomb techs will respond to suspicious packages, suspicious vehicles, or any other call-outs necessary in support of the event. The public is encouraged to obviously see something, say something. If you do see something suspicious, please call 911 or call 1-800-CALL-FBI. A second area I would like to highlight is our tactical SWAT and tactical presence during FIFA. FBI SWAT teams will maintain a high level of visibility around the FIFA events and will be downtown during all matches and fan days. Teams are highly trained and prepared to respond and to deploy at a moment's notice to any type of threat in the city of Atlanta, and their presence is intended to enhance public safety and residents and should not be a cause for alarm. They are intentionally will be visible throughout the event. With those two things highlighted, I'll hand it back over to the SEC.
9: Thanks, Sean. So as the FBI will have a lead when it comes to the intelligence and threat monitoring, but we are not doing that alone. Our partners we are heavily engaged with our partners to ensure that we're monitoring potential threats, which we have been doing so for an extended period of time. We are actively working to identify and disrupt threats before they occur. Currently, there are no known threats to the FIFA games here in the Atlanta area. That being said, we want people to be aware that hoax threats will not be tolerated. They remain a huge concern for large public events. All threats, including those made by phone, text, email, or social media, will be taken seriously. Making threats is a federal crime. The public is reported, like Sean, like, the public is encouraged, like Sean said, to report suspicious behavior concerning information to the FBI. Human trafficking during large-scale events is also known as a threat. However, we have human trafficking task forces that will be actively monitoring throughout the summer. Our efforts include identifying traffickers, assisting victims, working with victim advocacy organizations, and just so it's known that we have more than 1,000 human traffickers nationwide, but we are monitoring and ensuring that this will be a safe environment, and we will attempt to engage prior to ensure that threat is mitigated as much as possible. In closing, I want the public to know that this event is our top priority, and ensuring that it is safe and remains that way, is we are committed to that. FBI Atlanta wants to ensure that this is a successful event for players, fans, residents, and visitors. We want everyone to participate in the event, to know that it will be safe to be in downtown Atlanta for a fan fest and for participation in watching some of the games. The FBI encourages the public to remain vigilant when you are present downtown and report anything that you see that seems out of the ordinary to the FBI. Thank you.
2: All right, we can take a few questions. We'll make it shorter, Archer.
10: Can you talk to us a little about getting more agents from other parts of the country, given that we have so many here, in terms of staffing, where the agents are going to be? They're going to be in the area of our city events, or walk us through the awareness in terms of FBI agents across the country.
9: Yeah, so we have, because this is known obviously throughout our state, I actually have recently met with our other sister, our other regional offices to let them know that, hey, if there is a crisis, if there is an event, we will rely on the region to actually bring forth resources to assist. But as far as Georgia is concerned, we are pulling from the entire state to support for the event. We have brought folks in town to support, I also additionally met with our entire office yesterday to notify all employees that we will be prepared to ensure that we cover to make the game safe. Wherever there's a gap that presents itself, we will cover down on to ensure that there's safety for the public.
11: Chase Hall with 11 Alive. As you know, we've seen a lot of hoax threats go around the country. Right here in Atlanta, we just had one at the zoo. What are you guys going to do when those calls come in? Are you guys going to evacuate the whole entire stadium? I should say, if they come in, how do you guys plan on handling that? I guess, pose the hoax to a real threat.
9: Yeah, so there's standard operational procedures that we will always follow when it comes to hoax threats, but we will take them seriously. We will cover to investigate it, and then we will deploy resources as needed depending on what we find.
11: So will you guys be, I guess, telling people to leave the stadium if you guys do get one of those threats? Because how do you guys deem it credible versus a hoax?
9: So naturally, there are ways in which you can determine where the phone call is coming from, where the email is coming from. You track those things. You run them to ground to determine if it is a isolated incident, meaning there is a one threat being reported, or if it has been a barrage of events being reported, or if it's a known number or a known email that's known to us to produce hoax, then we will identify that and let that be known, and that will dictate our response. I'm sorry, I couldn't hear you. There's a drone flying above.
12: What role will the FBI play in securing Herschel Jackson International Airport during the World Cup, if any?
9: Sure. We have a presence at the Jackson Hartsfield International Airport, but I will say that we rely heavily on our partners. We are working with them all to ensure that there's a safety. There's an increased presence in every avenue that is related to FIFA, and that, you know, across the board, whether it's FanFest, whether it's the facility where the game is played, Mercedes-Benz, or the airport. So there's an increased presence everywhere, and so we are part of that presence, and we will remain.
2: So we see the drone in the air now. You guys talked about having drone migration or being able to attack or deal with drones that are in the area. Can you guys talk about the operation in terms of making sure the skies are safe, of what you guys will be doing? What counterintelligence will you be using for drones? Will you put a no-fly zone around the area?
9: This is a perfect question for me to defer to my supervisor. Yes.
13: Good afternoon, everyone. Aaron Hope. Can everyone hear me? Good afternoon. Aaron Hope. I'm the supervisory special agent for our crisis response squad. And so your question again was, what are we going to do for drone mitigation? So we're working with our partners right now to ensure that we have safe skies. Our biggest priority right now is messaging, making sure that individuals are aware that this is a no-drone zone, and we want to ensure that that messaging gets out. Should there be the need for us to interdict a drone, we have the capability to do that. However, right now, our primary focus, again, is just getting messaging out.
2: People like to fly drones, obviously, for taking pictures and stuff like that. But you're saying nowhere around that area can
13: people fly drones? That's correct. This event is a no drone zone.
11: Will you guys shoot it down? Will you guys intercept this technology? What does that mean?
13: That's correct. So we do have technology that we can use to identify drones and then locate operators. And so that's something that we will be doing if we need to, if those circumstances allow.
2: Last time in Atlanta hosted a global event like this was 96 Olympics. Obviously, you have social media and the internet, like they say. What kind of challenge does social media and the internet play, and how you guys are going to tackle that?
13: Sure. I would say that there's no challenge. It actually provides us a benefit. It provides us a benefit to reach broader audiences and let the community know that, again, that this is a no-drone zone. We want a safe event for everyone to include international visitors. And so by leveraging social media, I think we have a good opportunity to put that message out there.
2: I did a bad job asking the question. I guess specifically when it comes to threats. I mean, nowadays, you've got monitors from Reddit and Facebook and Instagram. Like, how do you guys go about doing that when there's so much activity on social media?
8: Yeah, I think it's the same answer. It's actually a plus for us, right? So information travels a lot faster today than it did, you know, 35, 30 years ago, right, during the Olympics in Atlanta. So we obviously utilize that information for early notifications and as well as our partners, right? So with the real-time crime centers and real-time information centers, all that social media presence, we find that it reports stuff quicker and provides more information on an early basis that then our folks, both investigators and our intel folks, can work with to either address a concern or get ahead of a concern.
11: Were there lessons learned from the 1996 Olympics that you guys hope to apply to the World Cup?
8: I don't think so. I don't have an answer.
9: Absolutely. Law enforcement has evolved tremendously since 1996, and so we will put forth everything that we have learned and developed through that time. Many of us were not even working in a law enforcement capacity at that time, right? But I will say that our tactics and techniques have definitely evolved, and we will be leveraging those to everyone's benefit, to include the players, participants, and the community at large.
11: When you talk about manpower, do you have like a number of personnel, like hundreds? Are we talking about FBI personnel working the World Cup games, or can you release that information?
9: So not to release the number per se, but we have enough employees here in Atlanta to be able to cover down on an event of this magnitude. We have brought in some reinforcements, whether that's, you know, for some of our tactical teams or whether that's for supervisors that have specialties in certain areas, particularly maybe like counter UAS, right? So we have brought in some reinforcements, but actually Atlanta is equipped to handle an event of this magnitude.
11: Can you talk about the chain of command? I mean, we're hearing from obviously agencies, federal, local, state, everything. It seems like every agency has their own instinct command center, whether it's APD or the Secret Service, the White House, the FBI. Who's leading, and how does that collaboration end?
9: So that collaboration starts from the top, right? And quite naturally, there's a White House task force that is responsible for FIFA, and everyone falls under that chain of command. And each entity, obviously, myself being the SAC here, everyone that works for the FBI will fall under me, but we are all collaborating within one structure. And so we will all be in the same room to be on the same sheet of music. And everyone has their own mission that we're going to adhere to ensure we're doing our part to make things safe.
11: We're talking a lot about
14: other large-scale events in the past. Thank you. Super Bowl, college national football championship. How is the FIFA World Cup different from a preparation standpoint for the FBI, different than these other events that Atlanta City?
9: You know what? It's not. The only thing that's different about FIFA is the duration. The duration is something that is unusual, right? 39 days from start to finish of
4: FBI Atlanta Field Office Special Agent in Charge, Marlo Graham.
9: tournament that is happening and that is having an impact on our city. We have 8 games to cover, one of them being more significant than the rest because it's a semifinal. So that's what's different about it. However, the preparation remains the same, right? And that preparation involves routine and involves practice. Our tactical teams have been practicing, commingled with other tactical teams from other agencies for months leading up to this. It is to bring a familiarity and a level of competency to each other so that if there is something, we're equipped and we're ready to go.
14: You will be concentrated in the downtown Atlanta core, specifically throughout the city. Will you be on the Beltline? Will you be at MARTA station?
9: I think you will see an enhanced law enforcement presence throughout the city. Particularly, obviously, downtown is where the FIFA events are, so we will be there. But you will see a heavy law enforcement presence because we want everyone to know it is safe. Come out, come enjoy, and have a good time.
11: I also want to talk to you. Okay. We've talked a lot about ground, we've talked a lot about air, but we have cyber on the table now.
9: Absolutely.
11: Talk to me about how we're going to prevent more cyber attacks on infrastructure here in Atlanta that's crucial for us to operate.
9: Yes, Art. All teams, when I say the FBI is all there and ready to participate in working, we are. And that includes across the board. That's our criminal team. That's our criminal program. That's our cyber program. That's our counterintelligence. That's our counterterrorism. Everyone has a role to play. That tracking and monitoring of cyber activity has been ongoing. And so our teams are working to ensure that if there is something, we're in line to mitigate it.
11: And last question about sort of a follow-up with human trafficking, working with GBI and other agents, especially with our sporting events. Is there a specific separate resources that are going to be monitoring that, whether it's online or in person, given that this is going to be one of the biggest ones after the Olympics when it comes to specifically trafficking victims here in Atlanta? Is there going to be additional resources put in to prevent trafficking for the FIFA games over the last 39-day period?
9: No, so additional resources meaning there is a greater presence online for us. There's a greater focus that is online to monitor human trafficking for this particular reason because there's large events. But you have to remember, FIFA is going to be in 11 U.S. cities, so it's not just Atlanta that we're monitoring that. So it's across the board. So our FBI headquarters is playing a significant role in that coordination piece.
15: Couple more questions we got.
11: If I can just go back to the drones for a second, just to make sure I understood correctly, FBI Atlanta will be taking the lead when it comes to monitoring for and potentially interdicting drones that are in the air. And the other point, if you can explain a little bit about, you know, you're going to have people who say, you know what, I'm just taking pictures with my drone. Why is this such a big deal? Can you explain what the potential concern is, what the potential threat that is presented by a drone being in the air over a large event like this?
9: Sure. I mean, you've seen it across the board. You've seen it everywhere right now, the way drones are being leveraged for nefarious reasons, right? And so we just want to eliminate that potential by having a no-fly zone and having teams on the ground that can mitigate a drone that goes up, even if it is for a hobbyist or pictures, as you said. Right, this is not the time to have a hobbyist when there's so many people that are there for a particular event. So to keep it safe, a no-fly zone is what's being enacted.
11: Do you have specifics about the no-fly zone itself, where it is, how high, how wide?
9: That's a good question. Aaron, do you have that info?
13: All that information for the no drone zone can be found on the FAA's website. They'll have more specific information regarding the NOTAM, which is the notice to airmen.
11: Okay. So it's not just around the stadium, but is it around other parts of the city too?
13: That information can be found by the FAA. We'll be enforcing the FAA's no fly zone.
14: Last question.
9: Fantastic. Thank you.
15: Thank you. All right, we're going to launch a drone over here if you want some drone video, and then we'll move a robot around too for you.
4: FBI Atlanta Field Office Special Agent in Charge, Marlo Graham, briefing reporters on the FBI's security plan for the FIFA World Cup this summer. Now, we'll go to the Africa Centers for Disease Control and Prevention for a briefing on the Ebola outbreak in the Democratic Republic of the Congo. Here's the Director General of the Africa Center for Disease Control, Jean Kaseya.
16: Good morning, good afternoon, good evening to all of you. We are taking this press conference from Kinshasa in DRC because we wanted to be on the ground and will be there to support the country, to support Uganda, to support South Sudan and all other countries. Let me invite my colleagues to proceed with the few slides that we prepared for you before starting our conversation. Next, please display the slide. Yeah, next slide, please. As we know, this is a regional outbreak. We are saying that because we have at least two countries affected. We have DRC, we have Uganda. And we can see the number of suspected cases. That is from yesterday data, around 1,077 cases and 246 suspected deaths related to this Ebola outbreak. We are supporting the government to conduct active surveillance and to start to understand all contacts and to test them and to isolate them. We'll talk about it when I will share about what we are supporting, what we are providing to support the government. Next slide. This is the second largest Ebola outbreak. The first one was in West Africa in 2018. And this outbreak that we are experiencing in 2014, this outbreak we are experiencing today, we already have more than 1,000 suspected cases. When you see 914, because the slide was prepared before the update that we got. But when this outbreak was declared, as you can see in the first graph, we already have 246 suspected cases, while for all other outbreaks, when we declare that we have less than 100 cases, it means it's not, we can discuss the delay, we can discuss what we think that would be done at that moment. But what is the truth? What is the reality is when the outbreak was declared by Africa CDC on the 15th of May, followed by Uganda and DRC, we already had 246 suspected cases, and that one, we can see after 10 days how the number of cases are increasing. This number of cases is increasing not because we cannot say that the outbreak is out of control. No, it's because we start now to conduct active surveillance and to know who are contacts, people who can be tested and isolated. This is where we can see an increase. We are still expecting in Africa CDC an increase because we are still in this active phase of the outbreak.
4: Director General of the Africa Center for Disease Control, Jean Kaseya.
16: We have two countries affected, but we have 11 countries at risk. We were talking about 10, now we added Somalia. This is why we have 11 countries. These 11 countries will also be supported for the preparedness plan because we don't want countries not to be ready if they may be contaminated in the next few days. But we are doing our best to stop this outbreak in these two countries and to contain that. Next slide. When colleagues are asking, did we take appropriate and timely action? This is the answer. On the 15th of May, when we got the evidence that this outbreak was in more than one country, it became the mandate of Africa CDC to declare the outbreak. But for us to declare the public health emergency of container security, there is a process. This is why the next day we started to look for evidence at scientific level and to start also to mobilize political leaders to talk with head of state, to talk with the chairperson of the African Union Commission, while we are also supporting the response on the ground. Three actions at the same time. The next day of the declaration, it was the 16th, we called for a meeting of all partners. We had around 130 partners connected. And the day after this meeting, we had the declaration from WHO of the Public Health Emergency of International Concern. And because the process for Africa CDC was also ongoing, the following day, Africa CDC declared the Public Health Emergency of Continental Security. I was on day three in the field. I stopped my engagement in Geneva. I flew the next day to DRC. The third day I was in Kinshasa, then in Bunia, at the epicenter of the disease, visiting the hospital, meeting leaders, talking with communities, sitting with people who are affected to understand what is the message they are giving us. Because most of the time, we are acting from our offices in Geneva, in New York, in Brussels, in Addis Ababa. We don't know what these people they think. This visit opened my eyes on what are the real needs of the population. And this visit was also a clear message on the mistrust that exists currently between African people and Western countries. The question they are asking me, DG, why after 19 years of this outbreak, we still don't have a vaccine? We still don't have medicine. And they are telling me, as a local leader was telling me, if this outbreak was in Europe or in the US, the vaccine and medicines would already be available. This is the message that I'm relaying to you, member of the media. The message coming from the community that is affected. What we did, the next day, it means day four, we organized a ministerial meeting in Kampala, bringing all ministers from DRC, Uganda, South Sudan, bringing all partners, discussing and having one joint response plan of 319 million for countries. This is what Africa CDC did. And this is what is making this response more robust, because appropriate action was taken timely. Next slide. If we don't take action, what are we facing? Yes, we are losing people. We lost three very young medical doctors in Bunia. They have hope to become successful doctors in their life. But in addition to medical doctors, we are losing health workers, nurses, community health workers, and members of communities. On top of that, we are also making our economy down. For all of you, in West Africa, when we have this Ebola outbreak, we lost $53 billion. That costed 12% of their GDP. But if we decide to work together, to invest on appropriate actions, knowing that we don't have vaccine and medicine approved so far, by supporting the public health measures, the return of on investment is, for $1 we're investing, we are getting $7 back. And this is, from economical perspective, what we need to do. Next slide. We started to mobilize communities, leaders, as you can see, President Museveni, but most importantly, private sector also.
4: Director General of the Africa Center for Disease Control, Jean Kaseya.
16: Because we believe it's time for private sector to understand that with these travel restrictions that the world is imposing, for your information, we already have 15 countries imposing some forms of travel restrictions so far. It means business will be affected. I want to thank my dear brother, Aliko Dangote, Orama, George Elombi, and so many others who are working now to bring all businessmen together to have a meeting where they will pledge, but will also see how to support the overall response to outbreaks in Africa. Next slide. I landed in DRC yesterday coming from Brazzaville, where I had successful meetings with a number of colleagues, partners, including Baroness Chapman, the president of FDB, and yesterday I was in Kinshasa. I had the opportunity to meet His Excellency, the president, because I requested this meeting, and he called senior people from the government to meet with me and to discuss the response. The prime minister was there, the minister of health was there, the minister of communication, and other senior officials from DRC. We took 3 hours, 30 minutes with the president to discuss all pillars, what DRC is doing, what DRC is committing. And the main information is, the president told me on daily basis, is following, is providing guidance, and is leading the response. This is what we are expecting from a leader during the outbreak. I'm also glad to share that the initial response came with money that DRC provided, 20 million, and now they are increasing that to have more funding that will be around 15 million in the next 2 weeks. The president decided also immediately after that meeting that we had yesterday to send 2 ministers in the field. Now that I'm talking to you, the Minister of Health and the Minister of Communication are in the field, are in Ituri, organizing the response and making this region ready to stop the outbreak. Next slide. Next slide, colleague. How are we responding to this outbreak? In Africa, we are led by a major lesson, mpox. For the first time, the continent came together, putting Africa CDC and WHO together, supporting member states based on their plans, and working closely with all partners. This is what we call Incident Management Support Team, IMST. All of our leaders, all of our ministers, all of our partners who want to work with us, we are all saying we need one plan, one team, one budget. and one implementation model. Without that, we will not achieve what we want to achieve and will waste resources. We don't want the current Ebola outbreak to be like what DRC had a few years ago, where 1.2 billion were given, but no one knows the impact of that. No one knows what was built with this 1.2 billion. Now, with Mpox, we can see the legacy of Mpox. Even the increase of the lab network in Africa, it's thanks to the Mpox legacy. We believe that with this Ebola outbreak, there will be also a legacy. Next slide. This is how we are organized. We have a number of partners who are there. I want to thank all of them. Yesterday we had a meeting with more than 200 of them, co-shared by my brother, Pastor Janabi, and myself. And we have a number of pillars where each of us is providing input and support. We are working closely together, and I thank everyone. Next slide. These are the 11 pillars that we have, but I want to draw your attention to the last one. The last one is mostly for countries where we think the risk is high and we need to prepare them. Tomorrow, I will be in Burundi meeting the president and senior officials to see how the country is getting ready if the case that we have in South Kivu can be detected also in Burundi. This is why we are really running. Let me correct, we are not running. We are flying to make sure that we can stop this outbreak very quickly. But I cannot say when. Next slide. Next slide, please.
4: This is a briefing on the Ebola outbreak in the Democratic Republic of Congo, held by the Africa Centers for Disease Control and Prevention.
16: How much? In Kampala, we agreed for countries to get $319 million. This is the figure that was approved in Kampala by ministers. On top of that, next slide. On top of that, we have also funding from partners to support the country response, and partners so far, we got requests around 148 million. Is it correct? Is it accurate? No, because other partners are still providing their figures. That's what can change. But so far, we are talking about 467 million, 319 million for countries, 149 million almost for partners. As I said, this figure will change because we don't have input from all partners. Next slide. What are we asking? First, to member states, I really want to thank the three countries that had the opportunity to meet in Uganda, and they agreed for the cross-border activity, and they requested Africa CDC to support them. And for your information, this meeting took place because I received a letter from the Minister of Uganda calling Africa CDC to organize this meeting. And you saw the communique. There is this strong commitment to conduct cross-border activities. We are also calling countries to provide financial support to the response, because this is the sovereignty agenda we are talking about. About our communities, we know the challenges that they are facing. I will again go back to Ituri in a few days. I will be working with colleagues, with ministers, supporting them, but they have to trust us. They have to know that their government and partners, they will continue to do everything possible to support and to stop this outbreak. Because we start to see this mistrust, partners, they came together, they say, we are pledging resources. On Monday 25th, we ended the day with a pledge of $498.8 million, almost $500 million. Since then, the figure is going down. Now that I'm talking to you, the figure is around $290 million. We cannot afford to stop this outbreak without resources. We cannot afford to stop this outbreak just with political declaration from some countries. And more importantly, we cannot afford to stop this outbreak with travel restrictions that Western countries start to impose to African countries. It's even ashamed to see a country like South Sudan with zero cases, zero suspected cases, zero death under travel restriction. Who can come to explain to me why South Sudan is under travel restriction? The treatment that Western countries are applying to Africa, I will continue to talk about it. It's my role to talk about it. It's not acceptable. The same way I raised my voice in Rwanda in 2024, when Rwanda was under travel restriction because of the Marburg outbreak, we are raising the voice today. We say no in Africa. We are calling for a meeting of heads of state in a few days. This message will be strong and loud. We are also calling our own African countries to understand that it's just by reinforcing public health measures in the border, and Africa City will be working with you, that we can stop this outbreak. We don't have to close our borders also to other, our own brothers and sisters. Next slide. I want to thank WHO colleagues, the leadership of Professor Janabi is critical on the way we are working together. I want to thank my brother Tedros for the support and for the strong collaboration. But let me also thank my own Africa CDC colleagues. They are working hard. Most of them, I have around 42 colleagues in the field working to provide support in all areas. Thank you so much to all of you, to all partners, but also to the members of the media who are helping us. I will stop there and give opportunity for the conversation for the next 1 hour we have. Over to you, Nick.
17: Thank you, Your Excellency, for the very comprehensive update. As we said in the introduction, Our Excellency is also supported by senior technical experts from the IMST, as he has mentioned, and of course, heads of division across Africa CDC who will provide responses to your questions. Today, our questions will begin with some of our colleagues are asking in French. I've managed to translate them. So if you prefer, Your Excellency, you can respond to them in French. The first question comes from our colleague, Anisette Kemonyo. She's from the Tazaman News in the DRC. Her question is written in French, but the translation is, what communication strategy can be used to build trust between the public health and, of course, the workers and as well as the community in response to the new strain of the Ebola virus? That is a nascent question. Another question that comes in French as well is from our colleague Maria Mandeja. She writes for the El Periódico in the DRC as well. And she say, her question is written in French as well, but the question translator says, how are cuts to international aid funding affecting the response to this outbreak? And what distinguishes this outbreak from the previous outbreaks? So those are two questions. I will allow Your Excellency to respond. Preferably, you can respond to these colleagues in French if you like. Thank you and over.
16: Merci beaucoup. Je vais vous répondre en français puisque vous avez posé en français et puisque vous êtes des médias du pays qui est affecté. 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
4: This is a briefing on the Ebola outbreak in the Democratic Republic of the Congo with the Director General of the Africa Center for Disease Control, Jean Kaseya.
16: Où les jeunes gens ont voulu prendre des corps des personnes décédées. 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
4: Again, this is a briefing from the Africa Center for Disease Control and Prevention.
16: 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Au revoir, Yonek.
17: Merci, Your Excellency. We'll take our second batch of questions from the ones that have come in here before we go to our colleagues who have raised their hands online. So our next question comes from our colleague from the BBC who is based in in the DRC, Emery Makumano. His question is around vaccine. He says, are there therapeutics and or vaccines available to be introduced in a move to halt the rapid spread of this current strain of the Ebola virus? Second to that question comes from our colleague Monica Moyine. She's a Friesland journalist in Zambia. She writes for the Zambia Daily and Daily Nation. Her question is also around vaccine. And Monica asks, how soon are we likely to receive the news of a vaccine for the new strain of the Ebola virus that has hit the DRC and Uganda? So those are the two questions around vaccines. Over to you, Your Excellency.
16: Thank you so much. So far, we don't have approved vaccine and medicines. We have some candidate. I will say it also. Yesterday, I received a message from the Minister of Health of Russia informing me that Russia already developed a vaccine. My team is working with the Russian team and with all other partners to understand. We also know that some ongoing studies are there, and I don't want to talk about what is not really evidence so far, but we have some candidates. I cannot give you the timeline because when we are discussing with the team and other partners, what they are giving us is so different depending on candidate vaccine. But what we can tell you for sure, by the end of this year, 2026, Africa CDC will make sure that we have vaccine and medicine against Buntubugyo. If one day we have again a fourth outbreak of Buntubugyo, we'll say we have vaccine and medicine. Our leaders are ready to invest. We are investing at technical level, at strategic level, to make sure that this one will happen. Next question.
17: Thank you, DG. Now let's go to our colleagues who have raised their hands on the Zoom platform. We have a couple of them. We will take your questions in order as the hands are raised. So first we have our colleague Bonja Kua. Bonja writes, is based in New Delhi. She's a science or health journalist based in New Delhi. Bonja will be the first. Bonja will be followed by our colleague Gabriela Emmanuel from NPRO based in the US. And then we see our colleague Sarah Jevin from Devis. So we'll go in that order for now, and then we receive answer from Your Excellency, then we take the next part. So Bonja, over to you.
18: Hi, thanks for taking my question. DG, you said emphatically in your last press conference too that had this outbreak happened in the West, you would have vaccines and therapeutics by now. And in this press conference also, you emphasized upon that. I was wondering, when you say that it is the West which was not very, maybe not very kind towards development of these vaccines and therapeutics, what exactly do you mean by West? Apart from dwindling of funds and the shortage of funds, do you think agencies working on vaccines and therapeutics or international agencies, who exactly do you mean in the West did not invest enough in vaccines and therapeutics for this particular strain of the virus? Thank you.
17: Thank you, Bonja. Next is our colleague, Gabriela.
19: Hi, thank you so much for doing this as always. I wanted to follow up on what you were saying about building trust, and if you could speak a little bit more about the specific strategies on the ground. And for this, you mentioned these were kind of a younger population, how you're reaching or how the public health community should reach this kind of younger population that's been went, you know, attacked some of the treatment centers, and what you, I guess, have learned from past outbreaks about how to build that trust. Thank you.
17: Thank you, Gabriela. The last phone for this batch will be our colleague, Sarah. Sarah, over to you.
20: Thank you so much. I'm wondering if you can give us a few more details on the vaccine candidate from Russia that you mentioned. Is it already in clinical trials? And kind of what stage of clinical trials is this vaccine in? Are there doses already available? Is it specifically approved for Bundibugyo? Who's approved it, and kind of what would be the timeline for getting it on the ground? So.
17: Thank you, Sarah. Your Excellency, you can answer those three.
16: Thank you so much. Let me start with the first one. And the second one, I will also call my colleague Chanel and Mosoka for the vaccine candidate. Banja, let me first thank India for the 30 tons of surplus we are getting. Please, when you'll be reporting, share that Africa is grateful for the support we are getting from people from India. Regarding the...
4: Director General of the Africa

0: Director General of the Africa Center for Disease Control, Jean Kaseya.
1: Treatment. The unfair treatment, as I said, to African countries. When we had Ebola in West Africa, we lost 1,000 people. It was when an American medical doctor got the disease, was sent back to the U.S., then we discovered that the world has a solution to this Ebola outbreak. Are we still in the same case? I don't know. Do you really think that we don't have any solution? I don't know. But what I know for sure, if this outbreak was in Western countries, they will collect samples, they will conduct research, they will develop vaccine, they will develop medicines. I know that. I believe that. And this is why I say it's time for us in Africa to start to think about how to accelerate our local manufacturing of vaccines and medicines. I will not blame them, but I'm sharing that my people, they think this is the unfair treatment. Regarding building trust with Gabriele. When I was in Ituri, I was asking the communities, what do you think about this outbreak? Yes, some of them, they were thinking it may be not a real outbreak because there is a history regarding someone who passed on and the wife didn't really do the right thing in terms of funerals. This is why the guy is coming back to look for others who are still alive. But you know, there are not more than 10% of people believing that. The majority knows that the outbreak, the disease is there. But what is the issue that is creating this mistrust? The first one, why do we have vaccines and medicine for other diseases, but for this one we don't have? And they believe that medicines and vaccines exist, but we don't want to give them. It was the question they were asking me. Why did you don't want to give us what you have? The second reason of mistrust, all announcements that partners are making, $100 million, $50 million, I don't know what. Our population on the ground, they don't know the difference between a pledge and real money. They believe that this pledge is already money that is sitting either with the government of Uganda or DRC of South Sudan or any other government. And this money is not coming in the field. This is the message they are giving us. And the third message is why we are not stopping this insecurity that is affecting them and that is not allowing them to have access to health services they need. To rebuild the trust, we need to respond to them and we need to involve them by listening from them. This is why today I'm saying clearly, loudly, we don't have vaccine. We don't have medicine. They must know that. And the second message is we are doing our best to provide funding. What we have, we are coming back. We are giving you. And the third message is you'll be leading your response yourself. You are responsible for your community. We'll give you all tools, especially for the communication side. But for medicines, for PPE, and other aspect of the response, we'll do our best. I can tell you that I start

0: to see from what I'm getting, change is coming, and we'll take it from there. I will ask Mosoka and Chanel if you are connected. Are you connected for the vaccine candidate in Russia? Otherwise, I will move on. Chanel?
1: Yes, hi. Hi, Didi, and hi, colleagues. So we're still learning more about the vaccine, but what we do know is that it was developed based on the 2014-2016 outbreak in West Africa. So it targets the Zaire Ebola virus. It was developed by the Gamaleya National Research Center in Russia. It's a viral vector vaccine. I mean, we know the specific platform is the RVSV plus adenovirus 5 vector combination. But we have further meetings this week with the Gamaleya Research Institute, so we can hear from them more about why they think that this vaccine can have impact on this strain. So we will keep you updated as we learn more. Thank you.
2: Thank you, Chanel. Thank you, Your Excellency. Let's go back to our questions up. The hands that are up, we'll pick another three of our colleagues, this time in the same order. Paul Adepuju from The Lancet will go first. He will be followed by Naomi Kasige from Bloomberg. And of course, after Naomi will be our colleague, Rachel Abuja from the News Agency of Nigeria. Let's go in that order, colleague. Paul, you are first.
3: Yes, thank you very much for taking my question. My first question has to do with more clarity regarding the state of the infection among health workers. If we have insights around the proportion of the cases reported that are among health workers, and whether this was very early or we are still seeing rapid number of cases in the newly detected cases among health workers. And you've been talking about the interventions. I know that in the case of Bundibugyo Ebola, survival samples from earlier Uganda outbreaks have contributed to antibody discovery. So what do you consider to be fair return when African survival samples help generate promising countermeasures? And to what extent do you think Africa can start expanding its research capabilities such that cases like this don't have to be solely dependent on researches conducted outside the continent? Meanwhile, we have these cases happening on the country. We have survivors that have circulating antibodies in their blood systems. So what is being done such that Africa research ecosystem is able to stand up to the occasion? Thank you very much.
2: Thank you, Paul. Our second person is Naomi. Naomi, it's over to you.
4: Hi, thanks for taking. Thanks for taking my question. You said that you ended Monday with 498 million in financial pledges and that the numbers have actually declined since then. Could you tell us exactly how much has been pledged at this point and who has pulled out since Monday? Thank you.
2: Thank you, Naomi. Lastly, for this batch, we'll take Richard.
5: Thank you so very much, Nick, and well done, Profi, and your team. With the sharp reduction in international funding and sudden collapse of external support, which I'm aligning with Naomi, surveillance and laboratory system, how realistic are we in transition towards full domestic funding or financing of outbreak response, and what risks remain during this shift? Again, this is not the first time we are responding to Ebola outbreak, of course, in West Africa and, of course, in Congo. Didi, I would like to know, what have we not done from all we've gathered in the past years? Is there anything left that we've not looked into? Thank you, and over.
0: Thank you. Thank you, colleagues. I will respond to Paul's question and to Rachel. My colleague Todbe will respond to Naomi's question. Paul, in West Africa, we saw that infection rate among healthcare workers was around 2 to 50%, depending on preparedness and availability of infection prevention measures. Where we had PPE, where we have good preparation, health workers were not so badly affected. But in the early stage, when this outbreak started without information, and let me remind you that in Liberia, the person who was leading this outbreak is Dr. Tolbert, who is now with Africa CDC. And we also know that in West Africa, nurses and nurse aides represented more than 50% of infected health workers. Because nurses are those who are first receiving patients. Unfortunately, 68% of them passed on. These are statistics. We started to see similar trend in Ituri. Because when this outbreak started, the first test that was done on the 5th of May using the Zaire strain was negative. People, they were thinking it was not Ebola. They were thinking it was a severe malaria or maybe other diseases, but not Ebola. This is why we have so many health workers, doctors, nurses, nurse aides infected. Now, with all PPEs that we are starting, we are providing, we see less and less health workers being infected. But your question regarding how can we expand the research capability? How can we explain that Western countries, they took samples, they manufacture vaccine, they manufacture medicines, but they're not coming to give us back? There is no other way to say it. There is no other way to say it. We are all living in the same planet. We are all human beings. Let me just assume that there is a vaccine somewhere. When people are dying, others are imposing travel restrictions. If tomorrow we discover that some of them have already vaccine and medicine, how do you think African people, they will consider these people who already have that?
6: A portion of a briefing on the Ebola outbreak in the Democratic Republic of the Congo with the Director General of the Africa Centers for Disease Control and Prevention, Jean Kaseya. On Wednesday, the Democratic nominee for U.S. Senate in Texas, James Tallarico, spoke to supporters at a campaign rally in Houston. Tallarico also criticized State Attorney General Ken Paxton, who won the Republican nomination over incumbent Senator John Cornyn in the May 26th primary runoff. Here's Texas State Representative James Tallarico.
7: Houston, Texas, give it up for Ann Johnson. Give it up for the legend Rodney Ellis. Are y'all ready to take back Texas? Are y'all ready to beat Ken Paxton? There is something happening in Texas. I can feel it in the air. We are building a movement to take back our state and take back our country. We are uniting all Texans on one team to take on this broken, corrupt political system. We have recruited more than 45,000 volunteers who are doing the organizing work all over our communities. We have shattered grassroots fundraising records, all without taking a dime from corporate PACs. And on November 3rd, we're going to do something extraordinary. We're going to end 30 years of one-party rule in Texas and elect a senator who's going to serve all of us. We have forgotten that that's what politics is supposed to be about. Service. Elected officials are not supposed to serve themselves or their donors. They're supposed to serve us. I first learned the meaning of service from my great-grandfather, my Poppy. He was a barber in Port O'Connor, Texas, who served this country in World War II in the Pacific Theater. He was a member of the greatest generation, a group of Americans who asked not what their country could do for them, but what they could do for their country. Whether he was cutting his neighbor's hair or fighting fascism on the other side of the world, Poppy was always serving others. He was a faithful man. He tried to live like Jesus, who in the words of Scripture came not to be served, but to serve. Poppy's favorite Bible story was in the Gospel of Matthew, when Jesus' disciples are all jockeying for position, and he tells them, the rulers of this world lord their power over the people, but among you, it will be different. The greatest among you will be a servant. The greatest among you will be a servant. That is a countercultural idea. In a world that's obsessed with power and wealth and status, Jesus is saying that real greatness is serving other people. My dad taught me the same thing quietly every Saturday morning. Many of you know that I was born to a single mom who worked overtime at a hotel to provide for me. But the luckiest day in both of our lives was the day that we met my adoptive dad, Mark Tallarico, the man who gave me his last name, the man who raised me as his own. In a time when there's so much debate about what it means to be a man, my dad showed me. Every Saturday morning, he would mow our lawn. And then, without telling anyone, without anyone asking him, he would go next door and mow our neighbor's lawn. She was elderly. She was a widow. He never talked about it. He just did it. Because that's what a man does. He serves those around him. He takes responsibility, and he does what's right even when no one is watching. Nowadays, our culture tells young men that greatness is tearing other people down, is trolling and owning and dominating. But my dad showed me what real greatness looks like. My Poppy and my dad, they inspired me to serve. And so when I graduated from the University of Texas, I drove all my stuff down to the west side of San Antonio to teach middle school in one of the poorest zip codes in the entire state of Texas. And in my first year of teaching, I noticed something really strange. All of my students were eating the exact same snack, off-brand strawberry Pop-Tarts. And I couldn't figure out what was going on. I didn't know if there was like a new Pop-Tart craze sweeping the nation. I couldn't figure it out. But I kept noticing these wrappers in the trash can in my classroom. And so after class one day, I cornered one of the kids and I was like, where did you get that Pop-Tart? And he said, Miss Rivas gave it to me. And I said, Miss Rivas, the custodian? And he said, yeah, she carries them in her purse. So after school, I found Miss Rivas and I asked her about it. She said she buys them in bulk over the weekend and then she brings them to school every morning. And I asked her why on earth she would spend her hard-earned money on off-brand strawberry Pop-Tarts. And she looked at me kind of confused, and she said, because they don't get breakfast at home. That's all she said. They don't get breakfast at home. Someone was in need, and that was all Miss Rivas needed to know. The greatest among you will be a servant.
6: Democratic nominee for U.S. Senate in Texas, James Tallarico.
7: In my four terms in the Texas House of Representatives, I have tried to be like Ms. Rivas. I have tried to serve my constituents. I've tried to serve the people of this state. I've brought Democrats and Republicans together to pass 60 bipartisan bills to raise teacher pay, to cut property taxes, to lower the cost of housing, childcare, and prescription drugs, including insulin. I ran for office not to be served, but to serve. And then there's Ken Paxton. I have a legislative record. Ken Paxton has a criminal record. Ken Paxton is the most corrupt politician in America, and he belongs nowhere close to the United States Senate. As Ann mentioned, 3 years ago today, Ken Paxton was impeached by his own party for using his public office, his position of public trust, to enrich himself and his donors at our expense. Ken Paxton is morally unfit for office. He has failed the character test. He'll lie to you with a straight face. He's the most corrupt attorney general in our lifetimes, and he has put his own interests above the laws of Texas. Those are not my words. Those are the words of Ken Paxton's fellow Republicans. Ken Paxton is everything that's wrong with politics. He doesn't serve us. He serves himself and his billionaire donors. Since taking office, Ken Paxton's net worth has increased 7,000%, while our wages have remained stagnant. He now owns 11 homes when most Texans can't afford one. He's taken bribes from wealthy donors, all while blocking overtime pay for Texas workers and gutting our health care. This is the rot at the core of our broken political system. It's why we can't afford anything. It's why we can't get ahead no matter how hard we work. For 50 years, billionaire mega donors and their puppet politicians like Ken Paxton have stolen from us. Trickle-down economics is not a theory, it's theft. They have been stealing from the American people with their bribes, their bailouts, and their billionaire tax breaks. They are stealing the wealth that we created. It's why everything sucks right now. It's why everyone is so angry. The American people aren't asking for a lot. A job we don't hate, a house big enough to raise a family in, and a little left over so we can go on vacation every once in a while. That is harder than it should be. Harder than it should be in America. We have an affordability crisis because we have a corruption crisis. We don't have a government of, by, and for the people. We have a government of, by, and for the billionaires. They have bought puppet politicians like Ken Paxton. And then those puppets turn around and rig the rules of this economy in favor of those billionaires at our expense. Everywhere I go across this state, people are drowning. We can't afford the basics, gas, groceries, utilities, childcare, prescription drugs, the things that we need to survive. No matter how hard we work, no matter how much we save, those ends never seem to meet. There is something broken in this country. A few weeks ago, an Amazon worker died in one of Amazon's warehouses. And as he lay dying, management told the other workers, "Don't look. Turn around and get back to work. Get back to work." That was a human being. That was a child of God. That was our sibling sacrificed on the altar of corporate greed. This is not just a political battle. This is a spiritual battle between selfishness and service, between greed and greatness. It's been 50 years of being told greed is good, selfishness being celebrated. I think after 5 decades of corruption, we are on the cusp of a return to those old-fashioned values of my great-grandfather, of the greatest generation. Service, taking responsibility, and doing what's right even when no one is watching. Ken Paxton has sold us out for years, and he's gotten away with it. They've all gotten away with it. But that ends this year, in this state, in this race. If we the people can come together and defeat the most corrupt politician in America, we can come together and defeat this entire corrupt system.
6: Democratic nominee for U.S. Senate in Texas, James Tallarico.
7: After we win this race, the first bill that I'm going to file is a comprehensive anti-corruption package. Getting big money out of our politics and overturning Citizens United. Banning corporate PACs and super PACs so billionaires can't make unlimited donations to our campaigns. And banning members of Congress from trading stocks and enriching themselves while they're in public office. But we're also going to go after the forms of corruption that don't involve money. We must pass term limits so people aren't making a career out of public service. We must overhaul the Supreme Court so we can have confidence in our judicial branch. And we must finally pass a national ban to end gerrymandering once and for all in every state in the union. Once we transform this broken, corrupt system, we can start to unrig this economy. We can start to raise our pay. We can start to lower our costs. We can finally start to get ahead. This is not going to be easy. We're going up against those billionaire mega donors and their top puppet. They are afraid of this movement that we are building here in Texas. They're going to throw everything they've got at us. They've already called me a radical leftist. They've already called me a fake Christian. They've even called me a vegan. And those are fighting words in the state of Texas. You know, I'm an eighth generation Texan. I've been eating barbecue since before Ken Paxton's first indictment. They're going to call our movement un-Texan, un-American. They're going to call us a threat. The only truth out of all of those lies is that we are a threat. We're a threat to their corrupt system. I also saw that Ken Paxton started calling me Tallarico, and I am proud to announce that we have I'm a Talafrico t-shirts on our website. So when you go home tonight, make sure you grab one. This is not going to be easy, but there is something happening in Texas. There is something in the air. I am confident. I feel it in my bones that we are going to win this election and elect a senator who's going to serve and not be served. And on November 3rd, the greatest among us will be the servants. Thank you for being here, Houston. God bless you. Let's go win this thing. Thank you.
6: Democratic nominee for U.S. Senate in Texas, James Talarico, talking to supporters at a campaign rally in Houston on Wednesday. Now, we'll go to the Common Sense Conference in Mackinac Island, Michigan, for a conversation with Cornell West. He'll be talking about the themes of his 2025 book titled Truth Matters, a dialogue on fruitful disagreement in an age of division. Here's Professor of Philosophy and Christian Practice at Union Theological Seminary, Cornell West.
8: Yeah, music, playwright. I'm having a good time.
9: Awesome. Fantastic.
10: Indeed.
11: I just want to begin by saying that I have been treated with such kindness and warmth here. That makes a difference. I want to begin by saluting the captain of the ship, my dear brother Sandy. I see him there. Brother Bob, where is he? Yeah, indeed, a salute. You as well. And I don't know whether Brother David here, he's the president who loves those colorful coats. But I salute him as well. And then I see Brother Dennis Archer and the others. I'm in the right place. Sister Carla and Sister Andrea. A quest for common ground. And I think anytime we talk about common ground, we ought to start with what we all hold in common. That we are featherless, two-legged, linguistically conscious creatures born between urine and feces. We're human beings. Human beings. And we will soon be the culinary delight of terrestrial worms. Quick move from mama's womb to tomb. All the talk about class, gender, sexual orientation, national identity, and so forth get in the way of acknowledging the ways in which we as human beings, you know, the English word human comes from the Latin humando, which means burial. When Socrates says the unexamined life is not a life of the human, he's talking about humando, and humando means burial. We're on the way to burial. We're vanishing creatures. We're disappearing organisms. And the question is always, what kind of human beings will we choose to be in the short time that we are here? That's the question. That's what Heraclitus understood when he said not only everything flows, but character is destiny. That's what the greatest American man of letters, Ralph Waldo Emerson, meant when he said character is destiny. And I'm just so very blessed because I come from a family, community, and a people that put primacy on character. We all are who we are because somebody loved us. Somebody cared for us. Somebody sacrificed for us. And I don't know about you, but I have a smile on my face. When I think of Irene B. West, my mother, I'll never be one half the human being she was with a school named after her. On the chocolate side of Sacramento, California. Or Clifton West. Clifton Cynthia and Cheryl. Or Reverend Willie P. Cook. Shiloh Baptist Church who baptized me when I was 7. And I intend to be faithful unto death. Common humanity. And then I want to acknowledge the ways in which it's very hard to find a people in the last 400 years who've been more chronically hated as black people and yet muster the courage to teach the world so much about love. John Coltrane's Love Supreme is not just a song. It comes from the depths of his being, wrestling with the dark corners of his own soul and then generating a sound that brings us together. Common starting point, common ground. And we haven't even got the love and need of love of that genius out of Saginaw, Detroit, claims him. He lives in L.A., but the greatest love warrior of his generation, Stevie Wonder. Oh, that's Motown right there. Mm-hmm. Those are not just songs. Those are people who looked hatred in the face and decided to become love warriors, who looked terror in the face and decided to call for freedom for everybody. That's Frederick Douglass. That's Ida B. Wells. That's Fannie Lou Hamer. And we haven't got to Martin King yet. That's the people who've been traumatized for 400 years, but at our best decide to be wounded healers rather than wounded hurters. Wrestling with depths of sadness and sorrow, and yet deciding to be joy sharers. It could be a Louis Armstrong, or it could be a Moms Mabley or a Richard Pryor. That's the tradition that puts a primacy on formation of character. We can call it soul craft, in the way Plato talks about it in the Republic, the ways in which you cultivate your virtues. You cultivate courage, you cultivate fortitude, you cultivate justice, but it's rooted in a profound love. And we are experiencing a profound spiritual and moral crisis in this country, in this democratic experiment, in this empire. One of the great contributions, the tradition that I'm talking about, of those black folk who chose integrity and honesty and decency and courage, exemplified in the response of Emmett Till's mother in August of 1955, was one of the greatest moments in the history of this country when it comes to the spiritual and moral life of the nation. You all recall Brother Emmett? He was killed by cowardly white supremacists, cowardly white terrorists, 14 years old, dropped his precious body in the Tallahatchie River, thinking nobody would ever recover it. She recovered it, brought his body back to Robert's Temple Church of God on the west side of Chicago, kept that casket open. All of the cameras in the country and the world were there. What did she say when she stepped to the lectern? Quest for common ground? Oh, Miss Till, what you got to say? Speak on behalf of the best of not just black people, not just America. Speak on behalf of the best of the human spirit. She leaned over and looked at her baby, her only baby. His head was three times the size of his ordinary head, and she kept that casket open. Brother Johnson of Jet Magazine and Ebony Magazine put that picture so that every black beauty salon, every black barbershop could see it for themselves. She leaned over with tears in her eyes and she said, I don't have a minute to hate. I will pursue justice for the rest of my life. What goes into the shaping and molding of a character and a soul and a high quality person? We're not talking about skin pigmentation. There's a long history of black gangsters and black thugs and black cowards. I got a lot of gangster in me. Pray for me. I was a gangster before I met Jesus, and I'm now nothing but a redeemed sinner with gangster proclivities. Pray for me. Just like you, I'm a crack vessel. As the great W.H. Auden says, we're trying to love our crooked neighbor with our crooked hearts. Yes, business, trade union activities, freedom movements, churches, mosques, synagogues, temples, we're human beings trying to shape each other and enact qualities of character. Virtues cultivated with the benchmark of spiritual and moral maturity, which is what? Humility. That's the benchmark. One of the reasons why we're living such a moment. Such organized greed.
6: Professor of Philosophy and Christian Practice at Union Theological Seminary, Cornell West.
9: Organized hatred, institutionalized cruelty, routinized indifference. And the great Rabbi Heschel was right when he said, indifference to evil is more insidious than evil itself. It becomes ways of lives, modes of existing. But we turn our back to the weak. We turn our back to the vulnerable. That the legacies of Martin King and Fannie Lou Hamer, which is always greatness, is defined not in terms of Alexander the Great and conquering and military victory. No, it's defined by that tradition. It comes out of prophetic legacy of Jerusalem, that hesed that Hebrew scripture talked about, spreading that loving kindness and steadfast commitment to the orphan and the widow, the fatherless and the motherless, and then Jesus of Nazareth himself. What you do to the least of these. I want to know what's happening with the poor children, no matter what color. I want to know what's happening with the elderly. I want to know what's happening to working people, not because it's a question of trying to fit it into your political discourse, because you choose to be a human being of integrity, honesty, decency, and courage, and you're willing to cut against the grain, not in a spirit of self-righteousness. It's no accident that the best of the black experience is one of a jazz sensibility. And jazz ain't nothing but the combination of improvisation and swing and blues. But you start with the blues, because the blues is catastrophe lyrically expressed and artistically transmuted and honestly confronted. So the catastrophe is something you wrestle with, but you never deny it. If you're living in a state of denial, you're never going to be able to reach common ground. The rhetoric will be empty. It'll be sounding brass and tinkling cymbals. But if you're serious about your humanity, then you learn how to listen to other voices. It's no accident that the anthem of black people is lift every, it's not lift every echo, is it? Thank God that the Johnson brothers, I didn't say brothers Johnson. We love those brothers and their guitar. Thank God for Quincy Jones. But we're talking about James Weldon and Rosamond. What does it mean to raise your voice, not your echo? We live in a time of not just polarization and fragmentation, but massive spiritual sickness and more decrepitude and political corruption, where people don't want to find their voices. They just want to be echoes of silos to reproduce themselves. No, you got to find your voice. If you a jazz man or a blues woman, if you haven't found your voice and you echo, you're going to be in Mike's basement after dark. They're going to bring you on stage at 3 o'clock every morning when everybody's flying high in the friendly skies. But no, when you find your voice, you're ready for the Apollo. You're ready for Carnegie. To find your voice means to be a person who puts the primacy on integrity. Look at our dear brother, Sonny Rollins, who we just 95 years, discipline, practice, cultivation, formation, maturation in mastering his craft and his technique, not because he wants just to make money, but because he wants to use his music to touch the souls of others. And always remember his best friend, the inimitable John Coltrane. What a tradition. And it has practical implications. We all know. If black people had formed a black version of the Ku Klux Klan, we wouldn't be here experiencing the magnificent joys of this beautiful, beautiful island. It'd been a civil war every generation. Civil strife every week. Moral and spiritual leadership was produced by these hated, traumatized, terrorized black people. Would we rather have character and be defeated for the moment than be triumphant and just be a gangster? Like anybody who wants to manipulate others and obsess with the 11th commandment, thou shalt not get caught. No, thank God, Irene, Cliff, Reverend Cook, Martin King, Fannie Lou Hamer, I tell my vanilla brothers and sisters, when you see black people, you ought to just give them a standing ovation. We thank you for Martin. We thank you for Fannie Lou. We thank you for Frederick Douglass. It didn't have to be that way. We couldn't even have this democracy. Even as new immigrants in the 1880s with our oppressive Jewish brothers and sisters pushed out of Jew-hating Europe, even as our new immigrants from Muslim countries, the old one from Mexico, they couldn't even come to a country if you didn't have some moral leadership, spiritual exemplars. That's what we're about, a quest for common ground. Thank you so very much for having me here. We're going to have dialogue now with my dear brother, Devin. Common ground, common ground.
12: Welcome journalist and wow. author, Devin
13: wow.
12: Skillman.
13: Oh, no, no, no. I'm in. I'm
14: Get that bar up there, baby.
13: Oh, no, no.
6: A conversation with Professor of Philosophy and Christian Practice at Union Theological Seminary, Cornell West.
14: I know you're new to this public speaking thing, but I think you ought to... I think you ought to stay with it. It's pretty good.
9: You're very kind, my brother.
14: Well, I really didn't want to come out here. I feel like I'm interrupting pretty good flow, I got to say.
9: No, well, we appreciate the work that you've done over the years, my brother.
14: I appreciate it.
9: Give it up for our brother.
14: Much.
9: Give it up for Brother
14: Thank
9: Devin.
14: You. Thank you.
9: Give it up for Brother Devin.
14: Thank you. You've given us all already a ton to think about. I'm going to spend months thinking about the fact that I emerged between urine and feces. How has no one ever explained that to me before?
9: That's what George Clinton means by the funk, though, brother. You emerge in the funk. But it's love in that funk. It's freedom in the funk. There might be a little stench in there, too, but that's what the funk is. And if you deodorize the funk, it means that you're denying the love, denying the reality, denying the flow. Oh, yeah. Oh, yeah, we love Bootsy Collins and George Clinton. James Brown is the master of the funk. But no, we got to have dialogue. Yeah. Yeah, we got.
14: I knew it was a risk to bring it back up. In fact, while we're on that topic, I want you, on the topic of music, I want you to expand a little bit on, I'm someone who happens to believe that Detroit is the greatest music city of all.
9: Well, you got a strong case.
14: A native Detroiter. I don't say that as a homer. I have just come to appreciate, it's unbelievable. I entertain no debate on that. But I want you to expand on, so you said, you were talking about Motown. You said those are more than just songs.
9: Yes.
14: Songs like, What's Going On by Marvin Gaye.
9: Oh, yeah. Absolutely.
14: Can you talk a little bit about Detroit's place in the dialogue?
9: Oh, I mean, I live in Harlem, and I remind my brothers and sisters in Harlem that Detroit has been the cultural capital of Black America when it comes to levels of musical expression. Now, I don't want to put Chicago down because Detroit has Aretha and Stevie, but Chicago got Curtis Mayfield, so I don't want to go too far with this thing.
14: No.
9: Oh, no. But New York... You know, Luther and Sonny Rollins, we don't have Aretha and Curtis, you see.
14: Uh-huh. Yeah.
9: And I grew up in California. We got Sly Stone, so we won't get into a regional battle on this.
14: Well, we can go down now for a couple
9: absolutely.
14: Hours.
9: I know
14: on
9: you
14: this.
9: From Kansas and Oklahoma, so you got Gap Band.
14: That's right.
9: Greenwood Arch and Pine.
14: That's right. That's right.
9: Black Wall Street. That's where I was born in Tulsa. You know that. I was born in the same hospital as the Wilson brothers.
14: Oh, no kidding.
9: His mother and my mother dropped us same month. No, the same year, within 6 months.
14: About that.
9: Moton House. Yeah. They burned it down. Y'all know about Black Wall Street, right?
14: That's why I told Dr. West before, it's extraordinary that he was born in Tulsa, and that huge, so often unspoken chapter of Black life in America. I want to talk a little bit, though, now about our theme and the quest for common ground.
9: Absolutely.
14: Anybody who has watched you over the years in your many, many appearances on various programs, people love to pitch you against somebody that they know you don't have much common ground with. And I know that people have driven you crazy over the years, and you have somehow, you've done your best to try to find respect and civility for positions that I have to believe you don't really have a ton of respect for. Have you done that?
9: No, I mean, I learned in Vacation Bible School, Christian hatred. And Christian hatred means you hate the sin and still try to love the sinner.
14: Yeah.
9: And I take that very seriously because I believe each and every one of us are wretched. Just looking at you. But also wonderful. But you have the capacity to change. You have the capacity to go another way. You have the capacity to be better. You have the potential and possibility. And so I like to stay in contact with the humanity of others. I had this in Charlottesville when I had some very sick white brothers, the Klan and the neo-Nazis walked up to me with gun and had their mask on and ammunition pointed at me and said, "You're that brother who always calls everybody brother on TV." I said, "Yes, brother." Because I come out of a tradition where I don't ask for anybody's permission as to who I love and how I laugh. I'm a Jesus-loving free black man. You see. And so when I'm told to love everybody, love my neighbor, love my enemy, it doesn't mean I love what they do. It means they have a dignity, they have a sanctity that's been given to them by a living and a loving God that the world didn't give them and the world can't take away. And I try to stay in contact with that sanctity and that dignity which gives them the possibility of being better.
14: Yeah.
9: And that's not a political strategy. I understand that because you have to deal with power and the operations of power. But if all we have is military and economic and political power and have no morality and spirituality, we sliding down the slope to chaos.
14: Yeah.
9: The spiritual death.
14: If my math is correct, it's been 33 years since you wrote Race Matters.
9: No, you're right though, brother.
14: A third of a century. I'm really curious to ask you, so what you set out to write and say, what you hoped the impact might be 33 years ago, where are we today?
9: Well, I never thought it would get this bad, I would say. I really didn't, but you just don't know. Because you know, the great T.S. Eliot says, ours is in the trying, the rest is not our business. He says that in the Four Quartets, and it's a profound formulation that no one of us are in this business of trying to make the world better, assuming that we're in control and therefore it's always on the up and up.
14: Yeah.
9: You bear witness. That's Hebrews 12:1. The cloud of witnesses. To bear witness. Run your race. Do what you're called to do. And that's all you can do. No one of us are messiahs. And so I'm never surprised by evil. I'm never paralyzed by despair. I wrestle with despair every day. But there's retail despair and there's wholesale despair. There's Good Friday and the death of God on Saturday. And then something happens on Easter. Oh, shucks. Surprised by joy. You see. So that, in that sense, there was some break, you know, we had some progress, regress. We had that in the 1860s and 70s in this country, right?
14: Yeah.
9: And civil rights, voting rights, black folk, lieutenant governors, Louisiana, head of Supreme Court in South Carolina. Then all of a sudden, boom.
6: Cornel West.
9: The great Nina Simone writing, playing that song written by Langston Blues. Langston Hughes called Backlash Blues. That massive backlash that takes place. And it's up to all of us as human beings. We're not talking tribally. We're not talking clannishly. We're talking about human beings making moral and spiritual choices who attempt to be forces for good.
14: Well, have you come to believe, though, that you can be an agent of seeing progress? Or are you Sisyphus, pushing the rock up every day and it rolls right back down to the bottom of the hill?
9: No, Sisyphus is too Greek for me, brother. It's true.
14: Once you might want to give me a better cultural corollary. Yeah, I'll take it.
9: I know Albert Camus is crazy about him too. But no, Sisyphus comes from the kingly class. You know, I'm with Sly. I'm with everyday people. James Clear, and I'm with ordinary people. And it's not even a question of just pushing it up because he's being punished because he's been such a cruel king. That's part of the Greek mythology of Sisyphus, you see.
14: Mm-hmm.
9: Whereas I'm thinking of a people who have tried to do what's right, closer to Job. It is no accident that the major figure in Negro spirituals, the 257 that we have recorded doing barbaric slavery on barbaric plantations with those barbaric slave ships and auctions. The favorite figure was Daniel. Moses was number two. Daniel was number one. You see. what it means to be in the lion's den and still be able to smile. We thank Charlie Chaplin for that, because he understood catastrophe on the vanilla side of town. It's true, the way Eugene O'Neill does, the way Stephen Sondheim does. It's a human thing. I was talking to my brother from Finland with the Sisu. I don't know if he's here, but he was teaching me that this morning. Fortitude in the face of overwhelming catastrophe.
14: Right. Yes.
9: And that's something that we need.
14: Yeah.
9: And the best of America has always enacted that. And part of our challenge, and this is part of the crisis of America these days, you see, there's been 70 empires in the history of the species. United States, number 68. Thomas Jefferson called us an empire of liberty. Well, that's fascinating formulation.
14: Yeah.
9: Because it's magnificent in terms of the anti-colonial struggle against the British Empire. But you got indigenous peoples here, their land. You got enslaved Africans here, the labor, the precondition of the democracy, you see. So you had to have a dialectical read. You keep track of the magnificent breakthrough. You keep track of the underside of it.
14: Yeah.
9: And when you keep track of both of those, it means then that they've cloud of witnesses, that great tradition of people who never caved in, never gave up, never sold out, tried to be the best that they could be in their respective context and in their lanes. No one of us should be imitating each other all. Yeah. I know I'm not a politician. Well, I ran for office, so I shouldn't say that too loudly. But I know I'm not a politician. I have a calling.
14: You ran for president.
9: Yeah, I did run for president. But I was running for Jesus and justice. It just spilled over. And it's true. It just spilled over. Because I wanted the younger generation, for them to see a campaign that was really trying to tell the full truth. The condition of truth is to allow suffering to speak. Everybody's suffering. So we had to have a discussion on poverty. We had to have a discussion on mass incarceration. We had to have a discussion on drones dropping bombs on innocent people of whatever parties and so forth and so on. So we didn't get locked into partisanship. We got locked into the quest for truth and beauty and goodness, and as a Christian, holy too. And young folk need to see this because they are so overwhelmingly disenchanted with the narrowness, the truncated quality of the discourse. They're looking for people who, in the language of the great Ashford and Simpson team, this is Nick, this is Val, ain't nothing like
14: the real thing.
9: That's Detroit. That's Detroit. That's Detroit. They come out of White Rock Baptist Church of Harlem, but they recorded it in Motown. Oh, yes, ain't nothing like the real thing.
14: I love the musical references. This is just great. And people forget all the time that Charlie Chaplin wrote Smile.
9: Isn't that a beautiful song?
14: Smile, even though you're...
9: And then you're getting that King Cole singing it?
14: Yeah. Chicago, right?
9: Well, he's Alabama, but yes, right.
14: Well, he by it, yes.
9: That's exactly right.
14: I wanted to make sure in the time that we had left, we have a really interesting fight for Christian turf right now in America. We actually have a White House at war with the Pope, which is a really interesting place to be. Now,
9: we back to Chicago with the Pope.
14: That's right.
9: Looked like he got a little melanin too.
14: So,
9: but that doesn't determine his morality and spirituality. He just has Louisiana connection.
14: So, give me your thoughts on the fight for literal high ground in America.
9: Well, this is a very important one. I mean, the one between Pope and Brother Trump, the president, it doesn't take a whole lot of ground to have higher ground than Trump. he's not an exemplar of integrity, honesty, decency, spirituality, and morality. I think everybody can agree with that. I think people inside of his circle understand that. People inside of his family understand that. Because he makes certain kinds of choices. He's still a human being. He needs accountability like all of us. So that the Pope does have that higher ground in that regard. But the Pope's not Jesus either. I'm not saying that just because I'm Baptist. But we Baptists, we stumble over some truths sometimes. And so that in that dialogue, and when he's talking about the same kind of things of love and justice, sensitivity, solidarity with the weak and so forth and so on. That is a critique, not just of Trump. It's a critique of a whole wave of our precious fellow citizens. And I think we need a spiritual revival. We need a major moral renaissance. Young people need to see examples and exemplars of people who are willing to pay a cost and bear a burden in order to do what's right and to love and serve others, yeah. No matter what the consequences and the results are overnight. Yeah. Because that's what went into us. I sit here because those who love me so poured some things into me that I've got to pour into others. I was told if the kingdom of God is within you, then everywhere you go, you ought to leave some heaven behind. And that's a grand way of being in the world.
14: It is.
9: It really is.

0: world. It really is. Look at that smile you got on your face. You know what I'm talking about.
1: I do,
0: brother.
1: And I am.
0: You know what I'm talking about.
1: I am so glad you came to here to Mackinac this year. Dr. Cornell West.
0: No, I think. Brother, God bless you, man.
2: Oh, bless you too. You got so much to do.
3: Professor of Philosophy and Christian Practice at Union Theological Seminary, Cornell West, speaking at the Common Sense Conference in Mackinac Island, Michigan. This conversation was moderated by journalist, musician, and author Devin Skillian. Republican U.S. Senate candidate for Michigan, Mike Rogers, spoke at a policy conference in Mackinac Island, Michigan. He discussed his plans to address affordability, including in the housing sector, as well as for education and advanced manufacturing. Rogers previously served as a U.S. representative for Michigan from 2001 to 2015 and chaired the House Intelligence Committee for the last 4 years of his tenure. Here's TV8 political reporter Rick Albin.
4: Well, good morning, and thank you for being here. This is an interesting time in this convention when we're talking about finding common ground at a time when we have some of the biggest elections that we've ever seen. First time that I've ever had an open U.S. Senate seat and an open governor seat in the state of Michigan since I've been covering politics. It means that we have a lot to do, a lot to consider. And this conversation is part of that. Later today, you'll see a conversation with a number of Democrats who are also running for the U.S. Senate. I hope you'll pay attention to all of these because the decision you make in November will have a very profound impact on what happens in Washington, and that's part of what we're going to talk about this morning. Congressman, thank you for being here.
5: Thanks, Rick.
4: Full transparency, I guess we've been doing these kind of conversations for about 30 years.
5: We have.
4: From the state Senate to...
5: Neither one of us have aged a day.
4: Well, that's because I started out looking pretty old. So let's talk a little bit about the number one issue I think that you likely hear as you talk to potential voters. And I hear all the time. I've been hearing it here on the island. It's affordability. Everything costs too damn much.
5: Yeah.
4: And it's pervasive, but I want to talk about several individual issues and get your take on what, if anything, from a governmental standpoint or just as a practical standpoint we can do when it comes to affordability and housing. The average age of a person buying their first home has gone up dramatically from the time when you and I bought our first homes. And so now it's not people that are in their second job that are trying to start a family and do that thing. It's people that have been around for a while and still can't manage the mortgage and the interest rates and the down payments. How do we make housing more affordable?
5: Yeah, well, and thanks for having me. Thanks for being here. Thanks for the opportunity. A couple of things. I mean, here's the WTF moment of why we got here, and this is the theme of the conference. And you often talk, and I've heard the conversation just prior, how do you get people on the same page? Part of it is we have to agree on a set of facts. If you can agree on a set of facts, you can accomplish anything, even in politics. Problem is we have a hard time in politics today even agreeing on the set of facts. So housing is a problem. When you're 41 and buying your first home, you've lost on average about 12 years of equity. And the whole purpose of buying a home is that is the largest investment in your personal wealth that you will have. And that's why that's such an important driver. I've proposed a couple of things. And I just saw a bill passed that in Washington, a little disappointing to me because it added more bureaucracy, it added another government agency, it added more regulatory costs. I don't understand how that's going to do one thing to lower the cost of housing. If you think about in the last better part of a decade, $25,000 in new costs for every home. Why that's an important number. 3,200 people for every $1,000 you increase the cost of a home can't afford that house. When you ask a builder, what did that $25,000 in new regulation get us? They'll tell you, well, it doesn't make the house safer, but it makes it more expensive. And so when you unwrap that a little bit and say, okay, all these affordability pressures on a family, what can we do on housing? I've proposed something I think is pretty innovative. We're going to allow you to save tax-free for a down payment. And we're also going to allow businesses to contribute to that fund, the version of a 529 education savings plan, which, by the way, I'm a big fan of. We have about 400,000 families across Michigan using it to defray costs of higher education. I happen to know the guy that introduced

0: Introduce that bill. What's that guy's name? Oh, Mike Rogers. He did that. Well, no wonder I like it so much. We could do the same thing for down payments on houses. Get the community involved in helping younger folks get that down payment early. We're going to make sure that your rent payments count for your credit score so that when you go into the bank, that you don't get the highest interest rate, you get the best interest rate. Right now, that doesn't count. You pay rent for 7 or 8 or 9 or 10 years. It doesn't count toward your credit score. I think that's wrong. We're going to fix that. That's $200-$400 a month. So you start, we're starting to nibble away at this. Transparency. We have to have transparency in the cost that the government is making it more expensive to buy your home. The Home Builders Association of Michigan says you stick a shovel in the ground today, $94,000 of regulatory costs. As you stick a shovel in the ground, remember that 3,200 people for every $1,000? We're going to have hard conversations with ourselves. If it's not making our homes safer, it certainly isn't making them a lot more expensive. We're going to have to go through, and I think local governments should be held to a transparency standard so that you know exactly what they're doing to you and the cost of that home and how many people they're taking out. That's huge. Last one, you know, in Detroit, we have 120-some thousand, I think it's 22,000 vacant.
1: Republican U.S. Senate candidate for Michigan, Mike Rogers.
0: Lots. And for years in Detroit, we've been saying we're going to grade ourselves on how many dilapidated homes you tear down. My argument is we got to stop that conversation. We got to start saying how many homes are we building in Detroit. So I've come up with a plan to make these tax-free housing zones in areas where we want building. We want housing stock. And that builder who goes in and takes that chance and builds that home and sells that home in the city of Detroit, and by the way, this can be anywhere in the state. Other places have problems. It's 100% tax-free, right? This is not new big government programs. It's you empowered with your own money, saving, just getting the tax man out of your pocket to actually get these housing starts going. I've talked to builders already who said, I'd be in all day for this. So think about it. You get housing stock increases. It's in areas that that the homes can be affordable. We're going to make sure that your credit score doesn't work against you, that you're paying rent and not getting credit for that. We're going to make sure that the regulatory environment is favorable. And lastly, we're going to tax-free allow you to save for that down payment. I think that we have to start driving individuals to help us with the housing crisis. It's a crisis. You can't buy your first home till you're 41. That's a crisis. We have to do something about it. I think there's a lot of really innovative ways to get that done.
2: And the next two things I want to talk about when it comes to affordability tie in at least a little bit to international activities. Something I want to talk to you about as we get into this conversation from your role on the Select Committee of Intelligence and the work you did there. But when we talk about food and energy prices, they are kind of intertwined. If it costs more for fuel for your tractors and for feeding cattle and fertilizer and all of the things that go on, it continues to drive food prices up. And we've seen that starting again. There was a momentary lag, but we've seen food prices go back up. We know energy prices are up. We know gasoline prices are up. All of those things seemed somewhat interrelated, but they're also somewhat related to activities in the Straits right now and that we've seen in Iran. So I guess that's all kind of jumbled together. But the question is, what do we do about affordability when it comes to the gas pump, when it comes to the grocery store, the things that we all have to do every day?
0: Yeah. And so a couple of things. One, I think most people agree that we had to stop Iran from getting a nuclear weapon. I passionately believe that. I used to be chairman of the Intelligence Committee. Trust me, they were getting close in 2014. I'll guarantee you they're close now. The president has also been working on cost structure issues, on making sure that we get fuel down. I've called for a tax holiday for both state and federal. I think it would save the average driver about 70 cents a gallon. At this time, my argument is probably a pretty good investment to invest in people who are commuting to work every day. We can make that money up later. And then, my favorite philosopher, Joan Rivers, who said, "Can we talk?" Okay, there's a few Joan Rivers fans out there. All right, maybe less than half. All right. We built in the last 8 years. So we've been doing something in Michigan, I think, unusual. For the last 32 years, we've had the same party going back to Washington, D.C., 32 years. That's why I think this needs to be a change election. For the last better part of a decade, one party has been in control. look at the cost structure. And again, we just agree on the facts. Look at the cost structure they built into costs. So if we're going to do anything, why they hopefully come to a quick and swift conclusion on the Iran deal, get the straits opened up, I'm for that. As yesterday would be okay with me. But now is the time to start working at the costs that have been foisted in Michigan. Think about it. We've lost 30,000 manufacturing jobs in the last 8 years. We have lost defense industrial-based manufacturing. We used to have an air base and a substation, submarine tracking station. We used to build submarine components. We used to build under 700-foot ships in Michigan. We used to build the main battle tank. All of that's gone. Still happens in the United States. None of it just happens here. And so my argument is, let's take a step back. We continue to put pressure on these prices. You have to get at the structural things. We now have the most expensive auto insurance in the nation. In the nation. Happened in the last 8 years. Our income tax had the chance to go down. It actually went back up 4.25%. When you look at our education, by the way, last year we were saying we're 44th. Guess what we're saying this year? 45th. And so if we want to get at structural issues that are going to help this state survive and make sure you can afford your bills at the end. Oh, by the way, we have the highest utility rates in the Midwest. Those all happened because decisions and policies were engaged that actually came right after your wallet. My argument is, okay, that's the facts. What are we going to do about it? I think we need some changes. Secondly, in this education piece, if we want to get back to building things in Michigan and America, and I think, by the way, this is the biggest crisis for the state and the nation. Michigan has almost 70% of its fourth graders can't read in the fourth grade. Let me tell you why that's important. You learn to read K through three. You read to learn for the rest of your life. If you can't read in the fourth grade, by the fourth grade, you have a 70% chance of being on welfare or going to prison. Think of that for a minute. There are states that use fourth grade reading rates to predict their prison populations in the future. Now, if that isn't the biggest I give up on neighborhoods, communities, and people I've ever heard in my life, I can't find one. I think there's a way we can get ahead of this.
1: Former Republican Michigan Congressman Mike Rogers.
0: See these teen takeovers. I think we should put shop back in every high school. And you have to give kids purpose. My dad was a shop teacher. He had five boys, pretty tough guy. But I'll tell you, shop, by the way, we all went to shop. But that was at that time when we were changing the conversation about, boy, if you go down that vocational ed hallway, you know, we don't ever see you again, so don't do that. And every counselor was saying, oh, my gosh, you got to go to college, you got to go to college. And look at the result of this. You have a whole generation of kids never been exposed to understanding applied math, like, what a tape measure is and how you read fractions. And by the way, I've talked to shop owners in this state who took the measuring tape question off their interviews because they could not find high school graduates that knew fractions. Think of that for a minute, right? This is the threat to, if we don't get this education piece fixed, all of these other conversations aren't going to come along very well afterward. So I think there's a way to do this. Again, put shop back into high school. The federal government, using Title I money, can help schools here in the state focus on reading in the third grade. You know, there was a bill and I think it was a serious mistake within the last 8 years, they took away the requirement that if you're not reading at the end of the third grade ready for the fourth grade, you got to get held back. And I know that might hurt some feelings, but I'll tell you what, I would rather have that than those kids end up in prison or on welfare for the rest of their life. They need to put that back in, but we need to go back to phonics-based reading. And what we can do with Title I money is help that happen for those schools. We can do reading remediation money so the schools aren't paying for it. 4 to 16 weeks, you can get a child back up to reading level. 4 to 16 weeks, about an hour a day. Same tutors, that's the one issue. But you think about how powerful that's going to be for the state. There was a study by Forbes that said you get all kids reading at 12th grade. By the 12th grade, $1.7 trillion add to the economy. Why? A, they're not going off and getting on government's assistance, number one. And then they can upskill. They can do all these other great things. So think about a combination of things. Got to have bigger paychecks, better jobs. That helps a ton. In order to do that, we have to have a better educated workforce. You got to start at that 3 to 4th grade. You can solve a lot of problems in education. I figure if we solve that one, we've done an amazing thing. Get kids connected. You know, they're finding that fractions on a tablet. You can get through it, but you don't understand it. We don't do away with that. We got to get back to things that we know work. And fractions work when you have to apply it. And so my argument is, let's get back to that. We do these skilled worker jobs that China can't steal and AI can't replace. And so I think we start at the bottom, get these wages up, get our education system fixed. And by the way, I have a way as well to help other kids in higher grades. Think of this, 15% of the kids in Detroit schools, 15, are performing at grade level in the eighth grade, 15%. This to me is the greatest civil rights issue of our generation. Those kids are going to continue to get passed, and when they're done, they don't have an education. I think it's wrong. As a matter of fact, I think it's damn near criminal that we're doing this to whole communities, whole generations of kids. 15%. So that eighth grade teacher, how is that eighth grade teacher teaching eighth grade? It's not the teacher's fault. You have kids showing up, they can't read, they can't do math. They're not doing reading at the fourth grade level, let alone the eighth grade level. We can fix it. It is not too big to fix, but we have to do it now. We can't wait. And then we can use that remediation money from 4 to 12, get those kids back up to reading level. There's a great organization called Beyond Basics. I know many of you are familiar with it, that is changing these kids' lives by teaching them how to read. And when you see those stories, when the light comes on, man, if you don't have a tear in your eye, you're not an American, I'll tell you that.
2: I will admit to being sometimes a little cynical. That kind of goes with the job. But I've been coming to these conferences for well over 20 years, and I don't think there has ever been a conference that hasn't talked about education in the state of Michigan. What do we have to do to kick people in the posterior and make these things happen? Because we have been talking about education for a really long time. And it's not getting better.
0: No, it's not. And I think part of the, again, this is the WTF of this conversation. And I'm glad that they were bold enough to do that. But we also have to be bold enough to accept the fact that we are a state that is in decline. And I would argue the last 8 years, we accelerated that decline by increasing costs on doing business, increasing regulation, making it harder for our oil and gas producers here in the state of Michigan to actually produce oil and gas that we need desperately. And so you've got to start unwinding those things, but you also have to have the hard conversation. And, you know, they went to this whole word reading thing back, I'm not sure when it was, 25, 26 years ago. And I don't know if you're familiar with the difference, but phonics-based education means you can sound out a word and get to the conclusion. Whole word means if you don't recognize the word, you're kind of toast, right? You got to, you know, I always use the word elephant. If you see elephant, I don't know what that is.
1: Republican Senate candidate Mike Rogers.
0: Next word. With phonics, I can sound out what elephant is and go, oh, I know what that is. We went away from whole word. I'm not sure exactly why they're holding on to this thing. It doesn't work. 57% of high school seniors last year could not read at the eighth grade level across America. This is an existential threat to the United States. And by the way, you know who loves the fact that we can't read when we graduate our kids? China. They love it. They can't. I hope we continue to do what we're doing. I just think we have to sit down and have a hard conversation. I was in Congress. I had a reputation of working across the aisle to get some things done. My argument is we can do this. How many people don't believe that our kids should read at grade level? Anybody? Right? This is something we can agree on. Agree on the facts, all right? We're not reading, we're not doing math, and we're graduating kids that can't read or do math, and asking and wondering why we're failing in so many areas. If we start with that conversation, I think we can focus on reading. Again, there's a lot of things to fix in education, you know, civics and all those things. I agree with all of that. I think give kids a purpose, expose them to shop, give a great careers in the skilled trades, which we have a massive need. Ford came out and said, by the way, they have 5,000 jobs that pay $150,000 a year, don't require a college degree, they can't fill them. How many high school or college graduates are making $150,000 a year? Not very many. My argument is we kind of stop ourselves, but focus on this reading part. I think if we can get kids reading in the fourth grade, at the fourth grade, we're going to win this fight. Here's the controversial thing that I've proposed. This one would be harder probably to get bipartisan support, but I think we should do it anyway. I think we can get bipartisan support on this third to fourth grade reading only focus on that from the federal level. Ask the states how we help you do everything else and how we help them put shop back in every high school for a purpose. You give kids a purpose. They're not doing these, teen turnouts or whatever they're calling them, right? That's their purpose. So we got to give them a better purpose. We got to give them a chance for an opportunity for better education. Here's the controversial part of this. If you're on government assistance, I think we're a big nation. We should be able to take care of people who need to be taken care of. But we shouldn't institutionalize this so that you and your next generation are all trapped in the cycle of poverty and welfare and other things. If you're on welfare and food assistance, there's a new law that says you have to work 20 hours a week. My argument is take the first 40 hours of that, do a reading assessment. Because think of the statistics I told you. Odds are that people who are doing this, and it's obviously there's always exceptions, but the average is reading under an eighth grade level. Say, we're going to put you through this reading assessment. It's phonics-based, 4 to 16 weeks. We're going to get you reading back up to grade level and have at it, right? Because what's going to happen is they're going to upskill. They're going to find better jobs. They're going to go on and do other things. It's absolutely doable. We can do it. Some people think, well, should we, shouldn't we? I think we have to. You've got a whole generation of folks that cannot read. And by the way, we gave them a high school graduation certificate. And then they went out and found out they couldn't read and do math. Who's that on? That's on us. I mean, we just cannot allow it to continue to happen. So we get both ends of that spectrum. One of the things we're finding in our reading assessments is some of these kids, this is crazy, never had a book in their home. Not a newspaper, not a magazine, not a book. Their parents weren't reading to them. And why weren't their parents reading to them? Parents couldn't read. Right? We can solve this, but we just have to have the courage to stand up and go, we're going to fix this. It's going to have some uncomfortable conversation moments, but you're going to be so much better off if you have this ability. And how I got on this, by the way, a few years ago, we were missing our military recruitment numbers. I'm a former military officer. I always just track those things. I think it's important for the country. You know what the top one of the top reasons were that they were missing their numbers? Kids could not read well enough to pass the test. These were high school graduates. Could not read well enough to pass the entrance exam for these tests. Again, that's on us. And, you know, we got to have a little bit of a shock and conversation here. If we continue to do that, we will lose. If we continue to do that in Michigan, we will be in the bottom five for the rest of certain lifetimes. And I'm just not willing to accept that. I think this is a great state with great opportunity. If we fix reading, third and fourth grade, we help kids who are already beyond the fourth grade with reading remediation. And this is where I think the feds can help a little bit on this. And then we move out smartly. I think we're going to get that part fixed. And you'll be surprised what that's going to do to the quality of the workforce that everyone in this audience is looking to try to improve.
2: Related, and you mentioned it, I want to talk a little bit about China and what China has been doing and is trying to do. Just yesterday, there was a bill that was introduced that would keep Chinese vehicles from being here in the United States, though Canada is going to have several thousand of them, we believe. There are people who think we are losing to China on a number of different fronts, including militarily, with their Navy growing at a faster rate than ours. From your position as the chairman of the Intelligence Committee in the House, you had information and were able to see information that many of us cannot. What is our position? What should our position be as we deal with China as a superpower, but we also compete with China as a superpower?
0: Yeah. Biggest existential threat to the United States automobile industry is China producing cars in the United States. Full stop. Can't let that happen. Anyway, we have to remember something. I think I'm a free enterprise guy. But China does not want to make a profit by building cars in the United States.
1: Former Republican Congressman Mike Rogers.
0: To plant the United States' ability to produce automobiles in the world. And they have been cleaning our clock around the rest of the world. The Chinese government subsidizes the production of those vehicles. That's why they're so cheap. They're not, obviously they have, lower cost structures built in, but they don't have to make money. You know, the Canadians did something, disappointed in my Canadian friend. I grew up on the CBC. I mean, I thought everyone had a Canadian accent when I was growing up in our house. You had, they dropped the tariff rate from over, I think it was 100% down to about 6% on Chinese made vehicles. And then they upped their count that you could allow in. I think it's 70,000 now. And somebody says, well, who cares? That's Canada. People don't realize how much Michigan has content in the cars that are built in Canada. Our content providers, you talk to a content provider around the state, they got beads of sweat on their forehead. They know that is an existential threat to them. And it's going to supplant U.S. content in cars that are built in Canada. I mean, why we let this happen to us? And again, if they want to get back to following the same rules that we do, full disclosure, I wouldn't let China on our markets. They don't have to go through the same accounting process that our companies do, you know, to get listed on the exchange. My argument is stop that. Like, you want to do what an American company does? Have at it. I'm all for that. Let's compete. That's not what's happening. And, you know, you just talk to our auto producers here who operate in China. Guess what? You have to have a Chinese partner. You know, we don't really have that requirement here in the United States. My argument is unless we get that done, we have to stop being nice to them until they play nice to the rest of the world. They're taking full advantage of that. Their military is our biggest geopolitical threat. They already are pushing back on the U.S. Navy. They've said 20 years ago they wanted to have a Navy big enough to take on the U.S. Navy. Guess what? They're just about there. And they were smart. They went after our satellites with killer satellites. This is probably more than you all want to know. But they went after us in killer satellites about 10 years ago because they wanted to take away our ability to command on the, you know, we have the smartest planes, ships, soldiers in the world. Right? And they're space enabled. So they knew that. They went after our space capability. They're very clever about how they're doing this. It's like the frog in the pot. You can see them turning up the heat. And as long as we're warm, we think we're okay. And so we just have to be back in that competitive environment, which is why, by the way, we fixed this education piece. We're going to get defense industrial base manufacturing back here. We've never really had a United States senator who cares about Michigan being in the defense industrial base manufacturing side. And those are the best paying jobs. That's what's going to grow our economy. And this is advanced manufacturing. These jobs are really good jobs. And it ties in what's coming with AI, with modern manufacturing. And we should do it here. And we shouldn't let not one opportunity let us escape it again, because we're going to have to compete with China again. We were the arsenal of democracy. What did Henry Ford went from building pickup trucks with 10,000 parts? He went to building B-29s with over a million parts within a year. If you ask our manufacturers in the state, could we do that? You know what the answer is? Not on your life. We have to change that conversation. And again, this is something we did to ourselves. We're going to fix it. We know what the problems are. I believe we can fix all of this. We just have to have the determination to get it done.
2: We've got about 4 minutes left, and a couple of times you said that you've worked across the aisle.
0: Yeah.
2: You have been in Washington. You know what it's like to serve in Congress. You are attempting to go back again, knowing what the environment is. So I have probably the most salient question of the day. Why?
0: Have you been talking to my wife again? I love this state. Born and raised in this state, 5 decades here. I'm going to be the first, near as we can tell, person who's actually worked on a car assembly line to go to the United States Senate from the great state of Michigan, which I find shocking. Somebody told me that the other day, and we looked it up. Apparently, it's going to be true. We have lost so much. Man, when I was going to school, we were in the top 10. You know, we had the highest median wage. We were growing. We were the manufacturing prowess of the country. We had all this defense industrial, but we were contributing to the defense of the United States of America in a really meaningful way and created a lot of really good high-paying jobs because of it. And you look at us where we are today. This whole event, the whole WTF, is because we were all of us, asleep at the switch. So I've been the last 10 years in the private sector. I certainly know the challenges of it. And I looked back there and thought, my God, that place is a mess. It's a mess. Who would want to do this? And you got to be crazy. I mean, they'll call you everything but by your Christian name before these things are over. And sometimes it'll be even worse. And that's just my family. Oh, come on, people, lighten up. And you think about the challenges that we have. Listen, if we don't make a change, we've been doing the same thing over and over again for 32 years in the United States Senate. We send two people of the same party who think the same way, they talk the same way, they've been voting the same way. Okay, we've got to change that. In the last 8 years, we've had the same party in charge, and you see the cost structures that went up and the cost to every person's wallet, and I look at it and say, this is the change election. If we're going to get up off of our feet and get back going again and support the business community in this state and allow us to build really cool things, bring AI attraction to the universities so they can spin it out on things that help. I don't call it artificial intelligence. I've been in the tech space. I call it augmented intelligence to make sure that we are competitive in the world and against China and for this state. We're going to be New Jersey. People just keep packing up and leaving. Your kids walk in and say, I can't find a job here. Sorry, Ma, Pa, I got to go. Right? I want all that to stop. If you want growth again, we have to act like we're a pro-growth Michigan state that used to be the manufacturing prowess that we were. And I am committed every day to make sure to go back. I'll find friends. I don't care what party you are. I don't care. We're going to make sure that we come together. We're going to fix education. We're going to make sure that your kids can stay here. We're going to make sure that we attract those manufacturing jobs. To me, that's worth fighting for. It's worth going through all this nonsense for.
2: Congressman, I appreciate your time, and I want to thank you for spending it here with us for a moment. I also want to take a moment and thank the chamber. I think they've selected an amazing topic for this conference, finding common ground. So I encourage you this afternoon as you're out on the porch or elsewhere to make sure you do that with the people that are in this conference, but also take that back home with you because a little common ground could go a long way right now. Thank you, Congressman.
0: Thank you so much. Thanks, brother.
1: Political reporter for TV8, Rick Albin, concluding this discussion with former Republican Congressman Mike Rogers. Rogers is currently running for U.S. Senate. This conversation took place at the Common Sense Conference in Mackinac Island, Michigan. Now, we'll go to a debate between three Democrats running for U.S. Senate to represent Michigan. Those candidates are doctor and former public health official Abdul El-Sayed, Michigan State Senator Mallory McMorrow, and U.S. House of Representatives member Haley Stevens. This debate is part of a policy conference in Mackinac Island, Michigan.
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4: Good afternoon, Mackinac, and welcome to the 2026 U.S. Senate Democratic Candidates Debate, where each of our candidates is going to make their case to Michigan voters ahead of the August primary election. This is a really important moment for Michiganders. It's where you're going to hear directly from the candidates about the issues, their priorities, and the challenges we face as a state, all shaping up as we get closer to August. Up first, we are going to bring out our candidates.
5: And before we do that, we want to recognize the man they're all seeking to replace, our own Senator Gary Peters, who's here, and his wife Colleen. Now let's bring out the stars of the show. Please welcome Abdul El-Sayed, Haley Stevens. And Mario and Mallory McMorrow. Thank you, candidates.
4: Okay, before we get started, we want to explain a little about how this debate will work. And I'll say up front, it's going to look a little different than debates you have seen us do in the past. This debate is going to consist of five different rounds, each beginning with a question from a journalist that will be directed to all three candidates. Each candidate will have 1 minute to respond to that question. And the order of responses will rotate throughout the debate to ensure that there is fairness among all the participants. After all three candidates have answered a question, we're going to open up the floor for an additional 6 minute discussion, allowing candidates to engage in a moderated discussion led by Nolan and I, the moderators. Now, the candidates have been asked to keep their responses focused and respectful and to avoid interrupting while another candidate is speaking. Nolan and I will make sure that you can hear from each of them uninterrupted during these segments. Time limits are going to be enforced throughout the debate. Candidates will see a visible countdown clock for their one-minute responses, and if a candidate exceeds their allotted time, we may step in to stop them. At the conclusion of the debate, each candidate will deliver a one-minute closing statement. All right, so let's get to it. Joining us for our first question is Jason Colthorpe. He is an anchor and reporter and the host of Flashpoint on WDET, WDIV, TV Local 4, in Detroit.
6: I'll be leaving the stage now. Well, thank you. How's everybody? Good afternoon.
7: Afternoon.
6: Candidates, good to see you. Let me ask you this. This question is on the economy. Americans face the twin crises of affordability and inflation in nearly every aspect of their economic lives. Housing, food, gas prices, higher education. And that's coupled with the per capita income in Michigan that's now fallen from 16th to 40th nationally over the last 25 years. Classic Democratic politics tend to favor ideas and solutions like heavy government investment, tax increases for the wealthy, and increased regulation for corporations. But if you're elected, you will most likely be in a divided Senate where you have to strike compromises with opposing ideas if you want to get anything done for Michiganders. So the question is, where will you stand firm and where will you give ground? What kind of trade-offs are you willing to make as our next U.S. Senator to bring the cost of living to a more affordable level?
4: For this round, Mallory, you are going first.
8: Thank you, Jason, and thank you, everybody, for being here. We are in a critical moment, and I don't want to lose sight of the stakes here, because on the other side, you've got Donald Trump's hand-picked candidate in Mike Rogers. Gas is hovering around $5 a gallon. The idea of the American dream is wasting away from us. And I am really proud, Jason, to your point, of having worked across the aisle. We are in my colleague, Senator John DeMoose's district, and I have worked with him on a 10-year economic development strategy that would expand local small businesses, grow our economy from the ground up, keep our young people here. We've also expanded registered apprenticeships in Michigan into advanced manufacturing, into healthcare, into tech, into agriculture, to give people the ability to build something entirely new. But where I will draw the line is anything that hurts our people. Just this week, I introduced two policies related to AI, AI and jobs, and AI safety. This is a technology that is happening faster than we're prepared for, and policymakers can't afford to wait.
4: Next response goes to Haley Stevens.
9: Michigan has been paying the price because of chaotic, erratic tariffs coming down from an administration that is completely out of touch with who we are. Instead of going after China, the president started a trade war with Canada. Here in the Upper Peninsula, we've paid a significant price as Michiganders. Small business revenues are down 40%, and across the state, they are down 20%. Michiganders, like the gal who goes to my exercise gym, told me that she's driving less to save gas money so she can make it to her job because of an illegal war that this president started that we are all paying for. He is out of touch, and what I want to do is continue to work on bipartisan solutions like the CHIPS and Science Act that I proudly played a lead role in passing that created Michigan jobs, lessening our dependence on China and creating growth right here in Michigan.
4: Last response goes to Abdul El Sayed.
10: Thank you so much for the question, Jason. Look, I just got to be clear. We're here at Mackinac Island. Just a couple steps away, you've got the porch where corporate lobbyists are cutting deals with corporate-backed politicians to figure out how to pick as much meat off the bones of Michigan as possible. You're right. I want to tax billionaires their wealth. You are right. I want to stand with unions. And you are absolutely right that I think we should be enforcing antitrust policy that allows big corporations to collude together to raise our prices. And the thing about it is this. The conversation that needs to be had isn't just the one that we have with the 99 other senators or the folks in Congress or even a president. It's the conversation we have with the 350 million people who elect all of us. And I think we have an opportunity to actually find like-minded opportunities with Republicans who understand that their people, too, are getting picked apart. I've been to 96 cities now, and no matter where I go, people say the same thing. It just shouldn't be this hard. And the reason it's this hard is because you've got two establishments, one on the right, one on the left, who play the same game, and that game has to be opposed by going right to the people and bringing our democracy back.
5: We've not heard a whole lot about debt deficit during this campaign season. Both are mounting, both threaten to derail the country at some point. I want to ask you, Does America have a spending problem or a revenue problem? Starting with you, Mallory McMorrow.
8: Thank you very much. You know, I'm proud to be endorsed by four U.S. senators in my run here, Peter Welch, Martin Heinrich, Elizabeth Warren, and Chris Murphy. And Peter Welch is somebody who similarly came out of a state legislature. Mm-hmm. Here in Michigan, I know many of my legislative colleagues are here, we have to pass a balanced budget. We do it on time. We do it on a bipartisan basis. We know how to spend within our means because there are no other options. That is experience that we desperately need in Washington, to learn how to spend within our means, not to slash and burn through DOGE, not to be firing career civil servants and replacing them with AI, but doing so responsibly so that we can go back to the next generation, frankly, my daughter Noah, and know that she is not going to bear the brunt of the bill when it finally comes due.
5: But what does responsibility look like? What do you cut and where?
8: Responsibility means going through every single budget, line by line, from start to finish. Let's stop just starting with the number that's before us and ask, what do we actually need to do to deliver? What do we actually need to do to provide health care? What do we actually need to do to protect our men and women serving abroad? And start from the goal and work back to what that budget should be. That's what we do every single year.
10: No, let me jump in here. Because I think it is important for us to recognize that so long as we continue to play the same corporate game, we're going to get the same corporate prizes. And I'm the only candidate on the stage who has never taken a dime from a corporation to run a campaign and never will. And now here's the question. I knew you would ask a question about deficits. Because at the end of the day, every single time we have a Republican administration, they run up the deficit doing two things. The revenue issue, which is they cut taxes on billionaires. And then there's the spending issue, which is we fight stupid wars. We have no business fighting. But all of that goes back to one thing. The power of very rich people to buy off politicians to do their bidding, whether it is a weapons manufacturer, whether it is a special interest, or whether it is billionaires who recognize that they can write tax codes so they got loopholes they don't have to pay.
5: Thanks, Mr. Elsayed.
9: Nolan, we got to be growing the economy. The Michiganders who I speak to want the jobs of today and the jobs of tomorrow here. Look, we are one of five states left in this country whose central economy drives through the industrial manufacturing sector. We need proven, effective industrial policy like what we did with the CHIPS Act that paid for itself four times over in the first quarter of it being signed. I was proud to be there in a bipartisan way getting that done. When we grow our economy, we can pay off our debt. I cannot, as the next senator for Michigan, stand by and watch the hardworking Michigander pay off our debt. It has to come from growth, and it has to come from the effective utilization of the taxpayer dollar. Look, I am talking about this repeatedly, and that is where we need to go. And it is, frankly, as someone who has passed federal budgets and been a part of federal spending efforts that have reinvested here in Michigan, look, I'll talk about it till I'm blue in the face, because this is Michiganders' taxpayer money. I have stood up to the utility companies. Okay, he wants a word in. I get it. I get it.
4: Hold on a sec. Go.
10: Industrial policy.
9: They said they're trying a new format. You know, we understand.
4: Talk industrial policy. So here's a more pointed question. Abdul, you have said you want to tax billionaires.
10: Absolutely.
4: Is there a limit, though, to how much you can do that and actually grow the economy? Versus stilting enterprise and things like that. How do you draw that line?
10: Do we really think that excess money to billionaires makes jobs? Because if we really think that, then we've been trying it for a very long time, and I don't see that many more jobs. To me, I'd like to tax them the wealth so we invest in the things that actually unlock human capital, like healthcare and good schools and functional infrastructure. If we think that billionaires make jobs with their money, I think we are going to continue to find ourselves in an economy where it's hard to make that first 100,000 and way easier to make that next billion. And I don't want to live in that economy. I want our kids to go to good schools.
1: Democratic U.S. Senate candidate Abdul El-Sayed.
5: What does a fair share tax rate look like? Listen, what's the number?
10: I would like to see us tax billionaires at 7% of their wealth. Because here's the thing. You tax a billionaire 7, 8%, you know what they still are, Nolan? Still a billionaire. Kids are going to be rich. I think our kids can get to go to the school.
4: We're going to give Mallory the
8: last
4: word.
8: Look, Michigan has the opportunity to lead here. Just this week, I held a hearing on legislation called the No Reverse Robin Hood Act. Michigan has spent more than $2.5 billion on incentives to companies since 2019. And so far, that fund, the SOAR Fund, has created zero jobs. The jobs that would be created pay an average salary of somewhere around $13. That is not going to get people out of the hole. That's not going to pay for debt. What our legislation would do would say that if taxpayer dollars, our dollars, are going to support a company to create jobs, they should be required to do exactly that, not turn around and execute stock buybacks, putting money back into the pockets of their shareholders.
5: Thank you.
10: How about we just don't subsidize them in the first place?
5: And look at there. We ended the first segment right on time. Good job.
4: We did. Yeah,
5: good job.
4: Okay.
5: So now let's go to our next segment on foreign policy and bring to the stage Nancy Keffer, editorial page editor of the Detroit Free Press.
7: Oh.
5: There you go.
7: Take that, Jason. So, thank you all so much for being here today. Debates do matter. As Nolan said, this question is on foreign policy. A critical issue in American foreign policy is the tension between military power and diplomacy and when to use each. The United States is giving direct military support in a number of foreign theaters, the Middle East and Ukraine, for instance, but also has diplomatic struggles in our own hemisphere and Western Europe. So now, give us a sense of what would guide your votes on questions about direct use of our military abroad and how you'd balance that against the need for diplomatic approaches in critical foreign tensions.
4: First response goes to Haley Stevens this time.
11: Well, look, as someone who has a foreign policy record, let me say this. It has been absolutely harmful and ridiculous that this administration has completely obliterated U.S. aid, an agency dedicated to humanitarian efforts abroad. This is something that I proudly supported to obliterate and work to alleviate medical conditions abroad, to promote peace abroad. Peace is always has to be the long-term goal. We need to see the United States work with our allies to achieve lasting peace between Russia and Ukraine, between
1: Democratic Congresswoman Haley Stevens,
11: the people of Israel and Palestine, and, of course, between China and Taiwan. But when you remove the tools from our toolkit, you fail this country, and you fail us to allow us to work alongside our allies.
4: Next, Abdul Al-Sayed.
10: Let me tell you what absolutely would not shape my perception. It's AIPAC money, which is being spent already in this race to pump up one of my colleagues on this stage. I'm the only candidate who didn't ask AIPAC for their support. I don't think that our taxpayer dollars, which we pay every April, ought to be going to bomb children, to fund bombs and tanks for other countries when we got kids who can't afford basic things in our own. I believe in international law. I believe we ought to be the chief among equals in upholding international law, and I believe that international law ought to guide how we engage with our allies and our opponents both. And right now, we've got a situation in which we have been a chief opposition to international law. So when it comes to a situation like Ukraine, where you have a would-be dictator or a current dictator who wants to be a dictator of yet more land and violates the sovereignty of a foreign nation in their neighbor, I believe that that is justifiable intervention. In the case of Israel, in the case of Egypt, who get our dollars, I don't believe that that's where our money should go.
4: Last response goes to Mallory McMorrow.
8: Let's be very clear about the stakes here. Donald Trump, on an Easter brunch Sunday, told Americans that he needs $1.5 trillion to carry out his war in Iran while telling us that we can't afford daycare, we can't afford Medicare, we can't afford Medicaid. And he went further to say that states should tax their people more to pay for those selfish things. Now, Mike Rogers is in a tough position here because he is facing a reality where every Republican who has stood up to Donald Trump has now been challenged, has now lost their reelection, and he is going to have to choose. Is he loyal to Michiganders or is he loyal to Donald Trump? We cannot lose sight of November here. The Republicans are spending tens of millions of dollars in this state for Rogers because they know the path to Democrats flipping control of the Senate runs through Michigan. And there's a lot of agreement here on stage that we must end wars, not start them. We must keep money at home, and the best way to do that is to defeat Mike Rogers in November.
5: Thank you.
4: Okay, I want to start with this idea. Candidates always have supporters, and many of those supporters give them money. I want to get a sense from each of you of how you figure that into your decision-making. Somebody supports you, somebody supports your campaign. How do you decide how much influence they have over what you do, how you cast your vote? Do you have to temper that against your own beliefs? What's the process that you go through there? Haley Stevens, you take money from AIPAC. Walk us through what that money means and what it buys and maybe what it doesn't.
11: Well, look, my campaign for U.S. Senate for Michigan is a love letter to our state, and I am deeply proud to have grassroots support coming from grocery clerk workers to retired teachers to factory workers and the like. I'm also deeply honored to have the support of former Governor Jennifer Granholm, Congresswoman Brenda Lawrence, and Debbie Stabenow standing alongside me, individuals who fight for Michigan and win for Michigan, which is absolutely what I want to do as Michigan's next U.S. Senator. Look, Michiganders are frustrated because we have not done comprehensive campaign finance reform. Mike Rogers will not vote for comprehensive campaign finance reform like I have in the House of Representatives. We swearly need to put people at the front of our agenda. Campaigns are about movements of ideas. And I articulate positions of freedom and democracy and what Michigan needs to succeed at the global stage and national.
1: Congresswoman Haley Stevens.
10: Answering the question.
4: Go ahead.
10: Look, at the end of the day, it also buys $3.5 billion sent to a foreign military that could be used here to give glasses here, to provide health care here, to build schools here. That's where our money should be used. And look, people know me. I say the same thing everywhere. I come to Mackinac, tell you all I want to tax billionaires. I go down south, tell people I want to tax billionaires. I say the same thing to everybody. If you want to support my campaign, fantastic. If you don't, if it comes down to having more money from a donor or having a message, I'm going to choose a message every time. And I think that's the difference. That's what we need in our politics.
4: We're going to go to Mallory McMorrow next.
8: I appreciate that. And messages are great, and you actually need to know how to deliver them. On this campaign, I have not taken a dime of corporate PAC donations. I have not taken a dime of APAC donations. This campaign is entirely funded by 120,000 individual donors, more grassroots support than my opponents combined, the most amount of money from Michigan, and we are building up a campaign that shows that we can run very differently, that we can win very differently.
5: Thank you.
8: But
5: we want to focus. We want to focus on the issue and get some more specific.
11: And we were talking about foreign policy, but yet we're talking about campaign finance.
5: Excuse me, Ms. Stevens. Yeah. We want to focus on this question. This is a divisive issue. This issue of the conflict between Israel and the Palestinians.
11: Okay.
5: It has divided your, obviously the three of you, but also your party. And you have many Democrats, Jewish Democrats, raising concerns about anti-Semitism. Is there an anti-Semitism problem in the Democratic Party? Ms. McMorrow.
8: There is. At the Democratic Convention, an attendee yelled an anti-Semitic slur at my husband, who is Jewish, who was walking with my five-year-old daughter. That is terrifying. We need to be able to state very clearly that what the Netanyahu government is doing is wrong, that the violence needs to end, that we need to bring about long-term peace and security for Palestinians and for Israelis, and that turning that into not an anti-Netanyahu but an anti-American Jewish message is dangerous.
5: But at that convention, you said, you did not support U.S. aid to Israel. Is that your position?
8: I would have voted in support of 40 of the 47 Democratic senators who would have supported the Sanders resolution blocking arms sales to Israel.
4: Yeah. Okay.
11: Michiganders are scared, all right? We have rising political violence and extremism. A temple in my congressional district was blown up by a homegrown terrorist. I serve in the Congress on behalf of an incredibly diverse district, and I am also, you know, leading on combating anti-Semitism in a bipartisan way. That does not have to be a partisan thing. I am, you know, a proud Democrat who has been clear and consistent in a tough time about a horrible, brutal war.
5: We
11: that
5: need to move along. Mr. El-Sayed, can you answer?
10: So, look, I know what it's like to be discriminated against because of how I pray. And I know that anti-Semitism and Islamophobia tend to go hand in hand. And the real issue when it comes to either of them is the scourge of white supremacy. And I think it's absolutely critical for us to differentiate between love, respect, and admiration for Judaism and the Jewish people and a continued policy that has us sending our money to a foreign government. We can walk and chew gum at the same time. So for me, when it comes to fighting anti-Semitism, you are not going to find anybody who is not Jewish who has the same focus on taking that on as somebody who understands that these two things go hand in hand together. And so we can do that because we love all people. But it should not mean that we allow our money to subsidize apartheid and genocide.
5: Thank you.
10: Against other people, because people tell you that that's about hatred for anybody. That's about love for everybody.
5: Thank you, sir.
4: Yeah. Okay. Next up is Rick Pluta, who is the senior capital correspondent for Michigan Public Radio Network in Ann Arbor.
12: Thank you. So the story may be apocryphal, but the legend is that George Washington described the function of the Senate as the cooling saucer of Congress, where the hot tea or coffee, depending on the version, is brewed by the House to be, it's chilled a bit by the Senate's more deliberative processes. So the filibuster and the supermajority cloture votes that can slow down the progress of legislation are well-known examples, but as you well know, these rules make the Senate unique, but they can also be controversial. What do you think of the Senate's rules? What would you change, and what traditions are worthy of protection? And how do you see the Senate's role in the congressional balance of power?
4: And it goes to Abdul Al-Sayed this round.
10: I really appreciate you sharing that apocryphal metaphor, because if you've ever left tea in a cooling saucer for way too long, it dries up. It's not tea anymore. And right now, that's what the Senate has become. It has become the place where all legislation goes to die. And it allows senators who don't want to take hard votes to hide behind the filibuster of just one senator, usually in a safe seat, and it keeps us from being able to move forward legislation that we absolutely need. So I believe we have to abolish the filibuster. We have to expose senators to democracy again so that they have to answer to their voting public about why they took a particular vote, because I know it would change the way that they behave. But this is just one part of the way our democracy has ossified. And I think we need to be thinking about broad picture democracy reform. To me, that starts with taking on the fact that we've just seen the biggest assault from the Supreme Court on the Voting Rights Act in our history. And so whether it's the Supreme Court or it's the filibuster or it's the way we cut our districts apart, we've got to really rethink democracy to make it work for the people again.
4: Next is Mallory McMorrow.
8: Thank you. I appreciate the question. And we have to get rid of the filibuster. We are at a place where too often Democrats are protecting Republicans from their own bad decisions. And look, I helped flip control of our state Senate to Democrats for the first time in 40 years. If we had a similar entity in our Senate, we would not have been able to get anything done. And it shows a real lack of trust in the voters. Politicians, elected officials should be able to govern the way that they see fit to govern and then let the voters decide what happens after that. We also just became the first state in the country to hold a legislative hearing to create a state-level Voting Rights Act in the wake of what the Supreme Court just did, to say that when the federal government and this rogue Supreme Court come for your rights, Michigan will not stand idly by. We will take it on, we will fight, and we will pass it out of the Senate because we have a two-seat majority, and we will send it to the House and see what they do. Do they stand with Michiganders, or do they stand with this rogue Supreme Court?
4: Haley Stevens.
11: The people of Michigan deserve a functional Congress. And as someone who has been recognized by the Center for Effective Lawmaking as the most effective Democrat for Michigan in the House of Representatives, meaning I write bills, I pass bills on behalf of the great people of Michigan, I have also used my position and communicated very clearly that the filibuster is no longer serving the people of Michigan. When our voting rights are under attack, when we are on the eve of seeing a black man for the first time in the history of this country become the speaker, and they are erasing seats held by African-American men in the South, that is wrong. The filibuster must go. The filibuster must go so that we can codify health care. And by the way, Nolan, to your other good question about the debt and the deficit, we should use the filibuster to not allow the big, ugly bill to pass that increased our debt and at the same time eradicated
5: Michiganders. So we're not going to filibuster here.
4: So wait. You said you would get rid of the filibuster, but you also want to use it. Which one is it?
11: I said I want to remove the filibuster.
4: Right, but then you just said you should filibuster what's going on with the deficit, right?
11: I'm saying that I want to change the rules, yeah, of which I've been a part of. I voted for rules packages on behalf of the people of Michigan. And I believe, Stephen, what I said is we should remove the filibuster Democrats could have voted down the legislation, the tax bill. That's what I was saying. Democrats should have been able to vote down the tax bill, Stephen. That's why I said we need to get rid of the filibuster. That tax bill should not have happened.
4: Okay. Let's talk about the role of the Senate in Washington and in our government. We've got an executive who does pretty much what he wants to do without the legislature. He doesn't come ask the Senate. He doesn't come ask the House. What are the things that you, as a member of the Senate, could or would do to reestablish the Senate's role in lawmaking, to make sure that that the co-equal branches are actually co-equal?
10: So
4: you're up first.
10: I really appreciate the question. Look, the next U.S. senator from Michigan, because that's what we're talking about. We can have highfalutin ideas about what the Senate ought to do. Let's talk about what the next senator from Michigan ought to do over the next 6 years. For the next 2 years, we are going to have to put as much sand in the gears of the Trump administration as possible. That means recognizing every procedural opportunity that you have to stop what they're doing from happening. And it means making sure that you're using the bully pulpit of a Senate position, a platform, to be engaging the broader public about what ought to be. Now, that's the other part of it. We've also got to be able to pave the path for the next president of the United States. I've got three goals. Get money out of politics, put money in your pocket, pass Medicare for all. And I will use this seat over the next 2 years to be building a broad public narrative and a broad public conversation about what we can do, not just in blue communities to turn up the vote, but also in red communities, because I've been to 96 different

0: the vote, but also in red communities, because I've been to 96 different communities, and I tell you, you go to the red parts of town, and you ask them, hey, do you want health care? They're like, damn right, I want health care. Hey, do you think that a corporation should be able to raise your premium 15%? No. Do you think you should be able to join arms with your fellow workers to make sure a corporation can't just offshore and automate your job? Yes. So I think we can win on our values. The problem is too often folks go over there, get cloistered in this conversation in a cloakroom, apparently. I don't even know what a cloakroom is, where they're having conversations with the 99 other people rather than building the platform that will get us the next president who can get this thing
1: done. Okay,
2: next to Mallory McMorrow.
3: Thank you. Look, there is a path for Democrats to take back control of the U.S. Senate, but it is not without Michigan. There is a reason that the Republicans are spending more in Michigan than they will spend in Georgia, Maine, Iowa, Alaska, and New Hampshire. Because if Democrats take control of the Senate, there is a real check on an administration that the Republicans, every single Republican sitting in the U.S. House and the Senate right now, has refused to vote on the War Powers Resolution. They are letting Donald Trump run rogue. And he has admitted himself that he is surprised at how little pushback he has gotten. So that means voting on the War Powers Resolution, using the power of the purse to deny funding to a rogue ICE agency, to these foreign wars abroad, illegal wars that he is executing, to use the power of oversight to bring people in front of committees to show the American public what these people are actually doing, and use that pulpit to be a check to slow him down, to build power, to finally deliver for Michigan.
2: Yeah. Haley Stevens.
4: Look, the beauty about putting up your hand to serve Michigan in the United States Senate is about very squarely doing what Michigan needs and what the people of this incredible state deserve. And that means adding Michigan amendments and Michigan-focused amendments to any large bill that comes down. We as individual lawmakers can't control what moves to the Senate floor, but as a U.S. Senator, very differently than the U.S. House, you can force a vote on an amendment. Think about what that would mean for trade policy. Think about what that would mean for our 21st century labor movement. Think about what that would mean for our incredible Great Lakes that need protection and stewardship. So I very squarely am running for United States Senate to be the champion and the voice of Michigan at the lawmaking table. And I promise you, Stephen, I read the rules books. I understand them. They're complicated, but they relate to what impacts and affects our people and the outcomes of our state.
2: Thank you. We've got to keep moving here. Thank you.
1: Our next question will be from Beth LeBlanc, Lansing Bureau reporter for the Detroit News.
5: Thank you, candidates. Here in Michigan, voters face a number of complicated problems on many fronts: education, healthcare, housing, the changing landscape of policy regarding racial inequities, immigration, and urban versus rural investment. As a U.S. Senator, you really only have reach to make a difference in the way the federal government manages these issues. So from your perspective, where is the government failing the people most on issues like these? And how, in your role as a U.S. Senator, in the current, you know, dysfunction of Washington, D.C., would you make a difference?
2: Mallory McMorrow, you are up first.
3: Thank you, and thank you, Beth, for the question. The federal government has the power to impact people's lives in so many ways, and one of those ways is education. Right now, we have Linda McMahon, who has quite literally body slammed the Department of Education out of existence. That is failing all of us in Michigan. I currently represent the most diverse district in the state Senate in the state of Michigan, from Bagley through Birmingham. There are some schools in my district that have no HVAC. The building is 100 years old. They haven't had new textbooks in many years. And for many kids, the dental clinic that comes into the school is the only time they will ever see a medical professional. What if the federal government could rebuild the Department of Education to take on the challenge of rebuilding all the school buildings in the country so that my Detroit districts are not spending as much money trying to keep a 100-year-old building functional, and they can spend more money on kids, paraprofessionals, after-school programs, transportation, to make sure that every child starts at the same starting line.
2: Haley Stevens, you're next.
4: Look, I'm a believer in proven and effective partnership from the federal, state, and local level, and I'm actually proud of the work that our great governor, Gretchen Whitmer, has done to grow Michigan's advanced manufacturing economy. I was proud to work alongside her in the Congress when we were making our way out of a global pandemic. I think back to my time working as the chief of staff on the U.S. auto rescue in the administration of President Barack Obama. That was federal.

0: federal policy that met the moment for who we are as Michiganders. When they were writing us off the map, when they were saying who's going to shut out the lights in Detroit.
1: Democratic Congresswoman Haley Stevens.
0: Of Michigan, our grit, our determination, our hard work, the ingenuity, the gals at the fish fry on Good Friday who were so joyful but yet frustrated at the rising cost. There is a way in which we can form a brilliant and beautiful society with hands-on direct leadership, of which I have always shown from the bottom up, from places like Pontiac and Muskegon to Grand Rapids to the United States Senate. Thank you.
2: Abdul, you're next.
3: Now, you all know I'm a doctor, depending upon who you read. And my instinct is to say healthcare because it's the thing that's always kept me up at night, that people can't afford to see a doctor. But I was watching a video of an incoming tsunami, and people were playing in the sand, and they didn't know that there was a tidal wave coming. And the tidal wave that is coming is AI. And the fact that we do not have federal legislation that sets guideposts around the changing social contract, whether or not you can even sell your cognitive labor on a market for money, whether or not these will fall into the wrong hands, or worse, escape human control, the impact on our environment in the form of data centers. AI is the oncoming tsunami. We need legislation. Now, here's the problem. A lot of the folks who are not bought off by the industries that have controlled too much of Congress for too long don't necessarily understand the technology. And the folks who understand the technology are bought off by the corporations who are creating it. So we need leaders who understand the technology, are willing to stand up on it and protect humanity from that oncoming tsunami.
4: Thank you. I appreciate the need for legislation, which is why I rolled out a comprehensive AI plan this week on two fronts. AI and jobs, that recognizes that Acrisure just announced they are laying off over 2,000 workers, and they directly cited AI. We should institute a token tax on commercial use of AI to fund apprenticeship programs that teach people how to do negotiations, how to sit in client presentations, how to manage other people, the things that AI is bad at, because every single company leader in this room is going to need managers, is going to need leaders, is going to need people to climb up that ladder. We also need export controls to ensure we are not allowing China to succeed on AI. We need real transparency and testing, just like every car that rolls off an assembly line can't be sold to the public until it is tested, until it is vetted, until it is deemed safe. And if something goes wrong, there should be an ability to recall, to sue the company who harmed a person. We have to put people first, which is why I'm proud to be leading on this issue, and I hope it spurs conversation across the country.
3: And it's just, it's not enough. It's not enough. Look, you voted to give data centers tax breaks, our tax dollars to build data centers. It's hard because this is exactly the problem that I see. I'm the only candidate on this stage who big AI super PACs are not going to be spending money on behalf of. The only one. I don't think that it is enough to do this token thing. I think we need to regulate AI and AI corporations as public utilities. It is too dangerous to be left out of control of government. We need to be thinking bigger about this challenge because, again, it is not just a change in technology that comes around. This is coming faster than we can even imagine, and we need to have the foresight to understand that we need new regulatory infrastructure around taking it on, and we're going to need people who aren't bought off by the industry.
5: Haley Stevens, can Michigan progress if it throttles data centers and AI growth?
0: Well, I'm eager to put Michigan first at the lawmaking table, and I'm eager to see Michigan continue to lead on the moonshots of the 21st century, just like our great auto industry has been doing, just like we're seeing defense and aerospace do so, that employs countless people through a robust supply chain. We know that we've got to compete against China, and the way we are going to win the future is from a place called Michigan. And so I've got to make sure, as your senator, that the tax code and the bills and the investments that are coming down are coming into, you know, properly into our communities, that are saving taxpayers money and also alleviating costs. You know, we got these big guys coming in here into Michigan, all right, these billionaire companies and all of this. We need to make sure that Michiganders do not pay a penny for it. And what we also have to do is suck the money from them, put them into our treasury. That's how we grow the economy, lower our debt and deficit, which is another way in which I believe we should be taking on China, because they own a ton of our debt.
5: You.
0: And that would make things nice for us, Nolan.
5: Melly McMorrow. Abdul Al-Sayed has called for a Medicare for all repeatedly during this campaign. What's your answer to rising health care costs and increasing access by the citizens to health care?
4: Thank you. What I know is that our residents simply can't afford to wait. One of my constituents shared that she outright canceled her health insurance plan. Her premiums went from $200 a month to $2,000 a month when the Republicans voted to eliminate the ACA tax credits. People can't afford to wait for a revolution that may never come. People who are rationing their insulin right now can't afford to wait for Medicare for All when we have options on the table right now to lower prescription drug costs, to restore the ACA tax credits, to allow any Michigander who wants to opt into Medicare regardless of their age, to create a real public option that gives people choice and that forces private health insurance companies to bring their costs down.
3: I'll tell you this, revolution's definitely not coming if we're not fighting for it. So let's play a game. If you're on the stage and you have never taken a corporate PAC check from Blue Cross Blue Shield, raise your hand. Anyway, all of that is to say, I think we really can fight for a world where everybody can be guaranteed health care. I think we really should fight for that world because too many people in this country are going without the health care that they need and deserve. $225 billion in medical debt. That's bigger than the GDP of half the states in this country.
5: Thank you, sir.
3: I'm not done yet.
5: Let me just finish. I just want to say one more thing.
3: It is important for us to recognize that all of these issues go back to how we finance campaigns. And it just keeps coming back and coming back. Thank you.
5: We've heard. Thank you.
2: Okay. We've got to move to the next subject. Next up is Lauren Gibbons. She is a Lansing-based political reporter from Bridge, Michigan.
6: Thanks for taking our questions today. The winner of this race will be a fresh face in the U.S. Senate, a chamber that's bred skilled negotiators, passionate orators, career politicians, and even presidents. They will join a group of lawmakers with unique powers to deliberate key issues facing the nation and provide checks on the executive branch. It's never been an easy chamber to pass legislation through, but partisan disagreements and political dysfunction have further complicated that process in recent years, resulting in government shutdowns, drawn-out or contentious debate on critical policy matters, and decreased productivity. If elected to this office, what would a successful first term look like for you? And what political goals would you prioritize when representing the state of Michigan and Washington? What skills, career accomplishments, and other life experiences have prepared you for that kind of success?
2: Haley Stevens, you're up first.
0: Well, it's true. The Senate is certainly going to miss Gary Peters' salty beard. Fresh face abound, I guess. But, very seriously to your question. Look, we have got to make sure that Michigan is heard at the lawmaking table. And my visions and goals for my first term, which is a six-year term, it's a long term, we can't even totally predict everything that's going to unfold. And the first couple years are going to be imperative. We have got to act for our state now. We have got to collaborate and grow and continue to build off the success that people like the new mayor of Detroit, Mary Sheffield, who's been a part of this, from her time on city council, continue to be the bright light and the beacon. And part of that is going to be things that I have drafted already. I'm ready on day one with legislation. Lower costs, lessen our dependence on China, create jobs.
2: Bill.
3: You talked about career politicians. Now, I didn't grow up thinking I want to be a politician. I want to be a doctor. And my work has been in the bowels of city and county government. I remember working with Mayor Sheffield, talking about lead and how we get it out of the city. Now, I know from Lansing in D.C., folks like to look down on the folks who actually do the work in government. But that work is really important because you don't just have to show up Monday through Friday. You've got to show up on Saturday and Sunday, too. You've got to make hard decisions about how you make sure a WIC check gets delivered, how you make sure that a restaurant's a safe place to eat, how you make sure that people aren't breathing polluted air or drinking leaded water. That work is really important, and it's underrepresented in the U.S. Senate. You don't have folks who came up the way of municipal government understand what it looks like to actually run government at the grassroots. If I was elected, I'd be the first Democratic doctor elected to the U.S. Senate since 1969. First ever public health official elected to the U.S. Senate. Now, if you've ever looked at D.C. and been like, why the hell is RFK Jr. running public health? I think we could all use one of those right now. But that's important context, and it offers something that's greater than the sum of the parts.
2: Mallory McMorro.
4: Right now, Democrats across our country and across Michigan are crying out for a new Democratic Party. We need a reckoning. We need a party that knows how to fight, how to win, and how to deliver. And what I know is that in Michigan, we have written that blueprint. We are going to have our work cut out for us against Mike Rogers. And I am the only candidate on this stage who defeated an entrenched Republican incumbent to get into office, swinging a district 20 points in my very first try after Googling how to run for office after Trump got elected the first time. I helped flip the entire state Senate to Democrats for the first time since 1984, and we have delivered on expanding child care, civil rights, voting rights, affordable housing, removing lead service lines. What I want to do in the Senate, I would be one of the only moms of a young child. Let's expand RX Kids nationwide. You've got a moment right now where even Donald Trump is calling for a baby bonus. He doesn't have ideas how to do it. We've got an evidence-backed, researched, bipartisan way to support moms and babies to grow our state, and we will lead from Michigan.
5: Thank you.
6: Thank you.
5: As a senator from Michigan, you will be called on to take a leading role in auto industry regulation. Would you recommend rolling back the suspension of electric vehicles regulations that Donald Trump put in place? Haley?
0: The future of Michigan's auto industry has got to be made in Michigan and by our incredible UAW. And that is where I have always and long cast my vote. I actually don't really care what kind of car you drive as long as it's Michigan made and union made, and that's a good thing. But the different types of cars and the innovations that are coming out here and the auto industry that has been leading from a front when, again, they were being written off the map, it is inspiring. Look, I became the first Democrat since the moon landing to hold my congressional seat. And I remember getting on the science committee, and we were celebrating, actually, the 50-year anniversary of the moon landing. And instead of looking backwards, I looked forward on that committee, and I shared with my colleagues from both sides of the aisle, which is why, as a manufacturing geek and as a proven bipartisan lawmaker who gets wins for Michigan, I asked them to join me in propelling the moonshot that comes out of the small to mid-sized businesses all across our state, the innovators in their garages who then turn them into businesses. This is what we're all about. And we've got the most number of FIRST robotics teams in the country here in Michigan. We've got SME headquartered here. We're doing STEM. Yeah. It's a good thing.
5: Thank you.
2: Go next to Abdul.
3: Sure. So look, my dad came to America to build cars. He wanted to be an automotive engineer. This was the best place in the world to do it. We have the best engineering talent. We have the best manufacturing talent. What we don't have are the right incentives in place. And what we don't have are corporations who are incented to make long-range decisions. I remember when my dad came home from the tech center back in 1996. He had watched a lot of the engineering staff get laid off. And he said, a company that invests more in finance than engineering is not going to be an auto company for very long. 2008 comes around, and all of a sudden GM needs a bailout. We are in a situation right now where too often big corporations are chasing a quarterly bottom line rather than making investments in a long-range capacity, the long-range productivity of their workforce and their lines. And I think we need to change that system. So a couple things.
1: A debate between three Democrats running for U.S. Senate to represent Michigan. This is candidate Abdul El-Sayed.
3: We need to ban stock buybacks entirely. Number two, we need to put labor on corporate boards. Number three, we need to lay out the incentives to build the future of electrical vehicles while also knowing that we're going to continue to dominate when it comes to internal combustion engines. And finally, number four, we need to make sure that stocks get locked up for corporate C-suites for 10 years. So they're asking, how am I making decisions about how this company is going to look 10 years from now rather than a quarter from now?
5: Thank you.
4: Thank you. The lack of consistency here is absolutely killing us. After Donald Trump and his administration repealed the $7,500 tax credit, Ford posted more than a $19 billion loss. GM posted a multi-billion dollar loss. Stellantis just announced their retooling plan this week to get back on track. China is celebrating. They are knocking at our doorstep in both Mexico and Canada to bring cheap EVs into the country. We need to restore the tax credit to ensure that we are incentivizing, we are supporting our auto industry so that no matter what you want to drive, an internal combustion engine vehicle, a hybrid, or an EV, that is an affordable thing for you to do. So we put these cars on the secondary used market, that we support our industry because we revolutionized the automotive industry. We revolutionized the manufacturing line to make it available not just for the few, but for the masses, and the rest of the world copied what we were doing. We have to support our industry from the ground up and also support registered apprenticeships, something I've been proud to champion in the state Senate, where now more than 20,000 Michiganders have gone through a registered apprenticeship, and they now make an average salary of more than $80,000 a year. We are leading here in Michigan, and we need to do so in the U.S.
5: Thank you. finish by asking each of you to briefly answer the question, what does the word Michigan mean to you?
2: 30 seconds.
5: Starting with you, Abdul.
3: It's home. It's the place where my Egyptian immigrant grandfather and my daughter of the American Revolution stepmother built a home that taught me both what a mustard pretzel was and then taught me how lucky I was to be born in a country that gave me great public schools, that paid for my medical education, that vaccinated me against diseases that killed an aunt and uncle I never got to meet. Michigan, for me, is about opportunity, and it needs to be that again.
5: Haley Stevens.
0: Michigan fires me up, and Michigan is the peninsula state of 83 counties, the 10th largest population in the union, and geographically the largest state east of the Mississippi. And Michigan deserves its best advocate at the lawmaking table. You know, the U.S. Senate is the chief lawmaking role in this country, and Michigan gets to send two people.
2: Okay.
0: Mike Rogers, he wants to rubber stamp Donald Trump and sell Michigan out. I don't know if we're doing closing statements or is this just the last question?
2: No.
0: Okay,
2: no.
0: Okay. I'm done.
2: I love
0: Michigan.
2: Mallory, go ahead.
4: Thank you. Senator Slotkin said something yesterday that we need to attract more people to Michigan. And I'm the only person on the stage who chose to move here. I've lived all over the country. You might have seen a little thing about my tweets online. But I chose to move here because Michigan is the greatest state in the entire country. This is where you can design, dream, and build anything. This is where I got engaged. This is where I got married. My daughter was born at the same hospital where my husband was born. We are going to change the world. Michigan is going to be the state that saves the country, and I would be incredibly honored to be a part of that.
2: Yeah. Okay. So we've reached the portion of the program where candidates are going to give their closing statements. Each candidate will now have 1 minute for those closing remarks.
5: 1 minute.
2: 1 minute. Abdul, you're up first.
3: Well, thank you so much for an excellent moderated debate. Thank you to my colleagues. You know, we're here on this island, Mackinac Island, where we're having a conversation about common ground. And it's ironic because this is like the one piece of ground in Michigan where literally almost none of us live. If we're serious about common ground, you're not going to find it here. You're going to find it in the lived experiences of people in the places from whence you came, if you are curious enough to look. People who cannot afford their groceries, people who cannot afford their health care, people who send their kids to schools that look like they did 30 years ago. If we're serious about solving problems, why don't we focus on that common ground? If we did, rather than coming up here and figuring out how corporations can buy corporate politicians to do corporate bidding, maybe we would actually be asking, how do we deliver for those folks? How do we take the corporations out, put the people back in? How do we guarantee health care? How do we stand with unions and finally tax billionaires a fair share? Because y'all won capitalism already. It's all right. You're going to be okay. We have an opportunity to do better, and we must. That's what this campaign is about. My name is Abdul Al-Sayed. I hope I can earn your support.
5: Thank you.
2: Next is Haley Stevens.
0: Look, I'm the daughter of small business owners who met at Oakland University. My mom paid her way through school washing dishes, and they taught me the value of hard work, hard Michigan work. And as someone who, you know, was the only person from Michigan on the auto rescue team in the administration of Barack Obama, staying late at work to take those calls, to return the calls for Michiganders who were worried about their job and their small business, I want to make sure that our state continues to lead. And I want to make sure that no one stands in our way, not Donald Trump, not Mike Rogers, not the people who are looking to sell us out to the highest bidder. We have an incredibly unique story to tell. And we've got to be sleeves rolled up on day one when the new Senate begins. I would be so deeply honored to earn your vote and your trust for a 6-year term on behalf of this beautiful state in the United States Senate. Thank you.
5: Thank you.
2: Mallory McMorrow, you're next.
4: Thank you. First of all, I want to thank my colleagues running in this race for being here. There are three Democrats on this stage who there is more unites us than divides us. We all want you to have health care. We all want to end the war with Iran. We all want to beat Mike Rogers in November. We have different ideas of how to get there, and I don't want to lose sight of the stakes. Michigan has the most important Senate race in the entire country. And first of all, no matter what happens on August 4th, in the spirit of this conference, we all have to come together on August 5th. We must defeat Mike Rogers in November. Now, I am asking for your support because I am the only candidate on this stage who has beaten an entrenched Republican to get into office, the only candidate who helps build real power in helping flip the state Senate for the first time in 40 years to deliver on civil rights, voting rights, health care, child care, you name it, we've done it. We are calling out for a new Democratic Party. I know how to fight, win, and deliver. And with your support, we will do exactly that.
2: So that concludes our Senate primary debate. Thanks to our candidates, the journalists, and, of course, the audience members for participating today. Thanks for joining us, and have a great day.
5: And we would like to invite the candidates and all of you.
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1: A debate between three Democrats running for U.S. Senate to represent Michigan. Those candidates are doctor and former public health official Abdul El-Sayed, Michigan State Senator Mallory McMorrow, and U.S. House of Representatives member Haley Stevens. This debate is part of a policy conference in Mackinac Island, Michigan.
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24: Ann Kanapke joins us now. She's a senior fellow at the Center for American Progress here in D.C., where she co-authored this recent piece. The Trump administration's war in Iran is raising costs for rural communities, farmers, and food production. Ann Kanapke, why are rural households in particular feeling this squeeze of higher prices?
25: Hi, John. Thanks so much for having me. I appreciate it. Supply shock from the war has had a significant effect across the board, as we know, on household budgets, in particular gas and energy prices. But it's hitting rural households in particular more severely. They feel the squeeze on gas prices. Obviously, just the cost of doing business and living in rural America means you're in a car more for your basic everyday needs. So that's going to increase the amount of your budget that needs to go towards gas expenses. And then energy as well. We see an increase of about 20% or so of rural households consume more energy. So we're seeing the impact there as well. When you look at particular sectors of the economy in rural America as well, we're seeing an impact, certainly in the food and agriculture spaces. Farmers are getting hit severely, as some of your callers earlier noted too, and we can dig into that. But that's really the consensus around rural households being impacted adversely.
24: When you did this report, what commodities did you look at? What were the numbers here in terms of dollars that rural families are paying more than they used to?
25: Sure. So on the commodity side with farmers, you know, there's some broad stroke impact across the board. So the Midwest in particular has been hit, and talking a lot about the fertilizer situation, because we're just wrapping up planting season. We're at 80-90%, depending on what state you're in terms of crops in the ground. And fertilizer, and in particular, the nitrogen fertilizer, urea, is what's used significantly with corn in particular, soybeans in the Midwest. And so that really hit pocketbooks. I'm from rural Ohio. I was just there last weekend for a retirement party for my mom, and was talking to some folks, and one of my friends who works in production agriculture said she's got a $50,000 fertilizer bill that she doesn't know how she's going to pay come this week. So it's significant.
24: Why would a closure of the Straits of Hormuz or bombing in Iran, why would that affect fertilizer prices? Don't we make fertilizer here in the United States?
25: We do. It's a really good point. We do. There's different types of fertilizer that are used for different types of crops. You know, farming is not monolithic. There's lots of different, every region produces different commodities, and uses different fertilizer mix. And so we do produce some of that. It's different for phosphate versus nitrogen. potash, right, are used differently. The Strait of Hormuz, in particular for nitrogen, a lot of the trade comes through there. So about a third of that fertilizer comes through the Strait of Hormuz. We do produce nitrogen here, but we import approximately 20%. Less about kind of the impact of the exact flow from point A to point B. It's more about the impact writ large on a supply shock across the global market. You know, we are tethered to the global markets for fertilizer and diesel costs in particular. And food costs. I mean, food costs track oil costs. So that's where you start to see the impact really affecting farmers' pocketbooks.
24: So it's the same thing. You mentioned diesel, but gas prices as well. We're pumping more and more fuel. We have pipelines here in the United States, but it's the same sort of issue. It's more of the global supply chain impact and not that we're pumping this much more oil in the United States than we used to.
25: Yeah, absolutely. The data shows that global crude oil prices track with food prices generally. So when you think about the impact that we're having here, there's certainly the gasoline pieces, but gasoline prices. But when we think about consumer costs and that household budget and how this conflict in particular is impacting those big budget items, we're going to see an impact in food prices as well, because we have essentially an oil drenched supply chain. I mean, oil is part of the process. The food supply chain process throughout.
24: Let me go to the specific numbers from the report.
25: Sure.
24: When it comes to things like gasoline, as of the end of February, the average price $2.98 on May 14th at $4.53, up 52%. Diesel prices $3.76 back in February, at the end of February, May 14th, $5.67, up over 50%. Jet fuel, $2.50. Back in February, $3.91, up 56%. Was there one of these numbers that you're tracking? And these are all available, by the way, in the report. AmericanProgress.org is where you can find it. Was there one in particular that surprised you?
25: I mean, the gasoline prices are shocking. I remember being in high school and, you know, having $20 to put in my car to get, you know, to and from my job. And the fact that we've seen a roughly 50% increase in that price since the beginning of the war. You know, that's hitting household budgets significantly, and particularly in these rural areas. Diesel, certainly when we think about farmer income, in particular, diesel, is really important. Tractors run on diesel, right? And so you're seeing farmers having to spend hundreds of dollars more just for one day of planting, just to be out in the field. And fertilizer, 25% more expensive since the start of the war.
24: Per ton, urea back in February was $465 per ton. As of May 14th, $591 per ton. Just one example of how this conflict is impacting rural Americans. Last month, it was Agriculture Secretary Brooke Rollins speaking to reporters about the impact of rising fertilizer prices. This is some of what she had to say.
0: Yeah. Madam Secretary, can you just tell us how concerned the administration is that fertilizer prices are increasing right now as we're going into planting season? And would the administration consider another package for farmers?
2: Well, everything is on the table right now. Clearly, this, I think we're at 36 days for the conflict, has elevated the issue of fertilizer and how important it is for American farmers and, frankly, for our food supply. Food security is national security. Now, the good news is that about 80% of our farmers actually last fall locked in their fertilizers. So as we're moving into planting season, it's only about 20 to 25% of our farmers that didn't lock that in. We are working directly to ensure that we can get them what they need and it won't bankrupt them. The president waived the Jones Act. We opened up a line, I believe, from Venezuela. We have more announcements coming soon. The short term is really important, but that sort, that kind of 20% of farmers that were keeping the fertilizer prices in the realm of the possible for them, especially in a tough farm economy.
24: Ann Kanapke, on some of those solutions that the Trump administration has tried to implement to ease some of these prices, what are your thoughts on those things, things like lifting the Jones Act, the line from Venezuela on fertilizer prices? What's your assessment of those efforts?
25: Yeah, so, well, first, we need to get the facts right. So the The fact around the pre-purchasing is actually quite variant across the country. And the Farm Bureau came out with a great analysis that showed where farmers had pre-purchased and where they hadn't. And there's actually a significant hit in the Midwest again during planting season. So I wanted to make that factual point. In terms of the other efforts, you know, there's been a lot of talk about the need to increase domestic fertilizer production. This is smart. This is something that I served in the previous administration at USDA, and we saw these input costs being a significant challenge increasing for farmers. Right now, the price that farmers are getting paid overall, right, averaging out, the price that farmers are receiving for what they're planting is some type of gap of 34% less than what they pay to put the crops in the ground. So that in and of itself is showing that farmer profitability is really challenged right now. And by and large, farmers are saying input costs are the most important element, regardless of the conflict or not. So we saw this coming, and we need to increase domestic fertilizer production, and we need to support a more distributed system so that it's not just the large players that are controlling that market, but we've got more players in the market that gives farmers more options.
24: Ann Konapke is our guest, a senior fellow at the Center for American Progress. AmericanProgress.org, of course, is their website. And as you mentioned, your previous work with the Biden administration, Deputy Chief of Staff at the Agriculture Department, here's how you can call in if you have questions or comments. Democrats, it's 202-748-8000. Republicans, 202-748-8001. Independents, 202-748-8002, and then a special line in this segment if you live in a rural community, especially want to hear from you as we talk about the impacts of these price increases, 202-748-8003 if you live in a rural community. Let's start in Wisconsin. Tim calling in on the line for Democrats. Tim, good morning. You're on with Ann Konapke.
3: Yes, good morning. I live in a rural community, but I called before the numbers came up.
24: That's okay.
3: I would just like to say that I wish you could put up a chart of commodity prices in the last 10 years and show that they were pretty good when Biden was president, real good. And the reason that the prices went up so high in 22 are because Putin started a war with Ukraine. But the reason I called in is that I'd like to talk about myself. I'm on Social Security recipient, and your money has to go a lot farther this year than it did last year, because in the big billionaire bill, I didn't save any money on taxes as did most Social Security recipients in rural America, especially across the South and stuff, where in rural America in general, the wages are lower, so you get less of Social Security, so you didn't pay taxes on it in the first place. But having said that, I would just like to say it's tough out here for farmers, because I live in a community of 2,100 people, and with everything, like you say, the inputs and then the commodity prices that they get for their products because of different reasons, mainly tariff wars, it's definitely not helping. And I just hope it gets better and they can come to some kind of agreement over in Iran and try to get things moving again. Thank you.
24: Tim, thanks for the call from Wisconsin. A lot there. Can I focus on tariffs for a second? Your story for the Center for American Progress, the report focuses on prices in just the past 90 days or so in relation to the conflict in Iran. What has been the impact, or what's had a bigger impact, that or tariffs over the past year and a half?
25: Yeah, it's a good question, John. I think, you know, there's immediate data that shows the immediate impact of this conflict. The impact of the tariffs we're going to feel that for potentially a lot longer. There's going to be a lot longer lag on the tariff situation, in particular for agriculture. You know, the Center for American Progress has also done some research on the impact of tariffs overall on budgets and how much households are paying, between $1,200 and $1,500, I think is the current average, because of the tariffs. But farmers in particular, this is an issue not only for their family pocketbook, but also loss of markets. China in particular is significant for our soybean crop. And we're now seeing the Chinese, you know, hold back their phosphate. They've put a phosphate ban on, so it's impacting on the fertilizer side. That's through August. It's totally aligned with the Brazilian planting season. So they're going to be able to, because they're starting to get more of their soybeans from Brazil. So they're being strategic, and we are not engaging in those conversations like we have traditionally to build up those trade relationships. We're going to see a leg on that for years to come. I think what that means is that we need to stop being so dependent on trade markets. It's always going to be important to U.S. agriculture, but how do we build more resilience here at home for our food system? How do we ensure that, you know, we can ride the waves a little bit better so that geopolitical challenges don't impact our pocketbooks and and the health of our agricultural system severely.
24: So how do you do that when we're pumping more oil in the United States, when we're creating more fertilizer in the United States, and yet this global disruption is impacting us to the tune of 50% price increases as we went through in that chart? So how do you do that and not have those echoes that impact on these big global conflicts? The caller brought up the war in Ukraine. It doesn't have to just be Iran that we're talking about.
25: Exactly. And the war in Ukraine caused supply challenges, but so that had a double effect. So it increased food prices, but also farmer, you know, the prices that farmers were receiving because there was less supply on the global market looked differently than the picture does today. Farmers are losing right now. Farmers aren't making money, and consumers are paying more at the grocery store. So what does that mean? How can we be in a system where both of those things are true? It means something is broken from farm to fork. Something is happening. So where is the money? What is happening in the system that is not working? I think there's some places that we can look where we've seen some good increases in farmer profitability, where we look at creating more regional markets that are less dependent on oil.
24: What are those places? What are those examples?
25: Yeah, so regional markets are, so for example, in the previous administration, we rolled out a program called the Local Food Procurement Agreement, and we worked with every state to incentivize by food banks and schools using our government procurement power. The U.S. government spends upwards of $9 billion a year just buying food for food banks and schools. So what we said is let's use that power and put a local incentive on it so that when they're making these purchase agreements, we're incentivizing buying the apples from the orchard down the street instead of sending it through a supply chain, because we're putting it into a pricing algorithm.
24: Wouldn't it have to be a supply chain, though, in the United States? Don't you have to buy American when you're doing those federal purchases? So you're saying rather than just buy somewhere else in the country, buy hyper-locally?
25: Exactly. Buy hyper-locally, support regional systems where we're connecting buyers. There's a huge interest in connecting buyers, purchasers with local farmers, but there's no... The infrastructure, the system is not built to help infuse that. It is about efficiency in the system. It is about consolidation in the middle of the supply chain, which is very unique in the food supply chain. We have very few actors that are actually in the middle of the supply chain.
24: What does the middle of the supply chain mean? What do they do?
25: Sure. Yeah, I appreciate you reminding me to break down some of these terms that have become so colloquial in my food and ag policy world. So... When a farmer sells their product to whoever, you know, let's take apples, for example, those apples then are picked up by a truck. Typically, they're probably going to have truck all the way through from the processing facility. That truck is also a cold storage, because you have to keep the apples at a certain temperature. So there's additional oil prices depending on how far away the processing center is. They're taking them to processing centers. They might be processed if they're not going to go to shelves as whole product. They're going to be processed into lots of different ingredients. All of those then are going to go to the next step, right? Either a storage facility or distribution.
24: So is the consolidation in the transportation, the processing, or the storage and distribution? What's the middle? All of it.
25: Yeah. Yeah. It's a problem. So, and if we don't have distributed processing facilities, this is an issue that we've been looking at. then you don't have as many, you don't have as much price competition for producers. So producers have traditionally been price takers, right? They don't have access to different markets to make decisions. I think any farmer would tell you they want more power. They want to make more decisions about where their product is going, how their product is being used. But often, but we've created the system in the last 30 years in particular that is point A to point B. You have a commodity, you sell a commodity. You can't stray from that. And so local procurement provides different market opportunities. Renewable energy on farms provides another income source for our farmers. Being able to create different kinds of purchasing agreements or having different distribution centers that they can pick from and negotiate a price is really important. But we have consolidated processing right now.
24: More calls for you. Joe, Michigan Independent. Go ahead, Joe. You're on with Ann Kanapke.
1: Good morning.
25: Good morning.
1: Good morning. I used to grow 1,200 acres of vegetables in Michigan prior to retiring.
25: Thank you.
1: It seems like about 40, 50 years ago, the government declared war on the small family farms. They made regulations that made it impossible to for a small operator to work. They created labor laws and all these other things that just made it impossible to hire somebody for 3 or 4 months a year. I discouraged my children from following in the farming, and they went out and got doctorate degrees and engineering degrees, and they do just fine, and they make money even if it freezes and even if it rains too much. So it, you know, it's the thing that I pushed. One thing, this fertilizer thing has been a little bit blown out of proportion, and that is that most farmers in this part of the country and in a lot of other parts of the country take their profits from the previous year and buy their fertilizer and buy their seed and buy their diesel fuel in November and December for the following year because it allows them to expense it and lower their income taxes. So the crops that are grown, being planted in the fields right now, are not really affected by that increase in fertilizer cost. Now, if fertilizer comes down come November, December, next year's cost will also come down. So there's a lag there that most people don't know about. And Ann, if you'd like to talk for a couple hours, you just have them give you my number, and we'll talk about a multitude of other things that we faced and other problems. But it just made it impossible. You know, I had my son. He was 14 years old. I'm driving out to the field one morning. I've got $325,000 worth of plants that we planted in the field. And it's June 3rd, and it looks like it's going to get 2 degrees too cold tonight, and I'm going to lose $325,000. And I told him, I said, Mike, go out and get a degree, go work for a big company, get on the stock plan, get on the retirement plan, get on this and that, and you won't be sitting here scared to death that you're going to go broke because it got 2 degrees too cold last
24: year. Joe, I want to give Ann Kanapke a chance to respond, but can I just ask you, was it a family business before you got into it? Did your parents, your grandparents farm?
1: My father started in the 50s. I took it over and ran it for about, I don't know, 35 years or so. And I said, you know, I don't want to own this thing when I'm 70 years old, and so I got the heck out.
24: Joe, thanks for sharing your story in the Wolverine State. A lot there, Ann Kanapke. What do you want to talk about?
25: Sure. Yeah, thanks, Joe. Thanks for calling in, and thanks for your comments and sharing about your farm. I would love to follow up and have a longer conversation with you. I take to heart what you're saying about the pre-purchasing. My worry, Joe, is that, you know, where you started that comment around small and medium-sized farms, it's actually quite difficult for some of them to have the working capital to pre-purchase, as you're saying. That's a great business decision if you're able to make it. I think the challenge is that in the last several years, farmers have been under such kind of financial margin squeeze that they haven't had the capital to be able to make the decisions that I think they would prefer to make. And I take his point about small and medium-sized farms. It's a trend that continues. We've lost 160,000 farms in nearly the last decade, in the last 9 years. That's significant, $75 million of farmland. I think any farmer wants to be able to say, you know what, I don't want to have the pressure to get big or get out. I want to be able to have the farm that I want to have and have enough income opportunities to raise my family and have a middle-class lifestyle. And we just don't have diversified markets and enough more better market opportunities for these small and medium-sized farms to really thrive.
24: You mentioned you're from Ohio. Is your family in the farming business? What was your path to the Department of Agriculture?
25: Sure, yeah. So I'm from a rural town in southwest Ohio. My dad grew up on a dairy hog operation. My mom grew up in rural Ohio. My dad ended up not taking over the farm, but he regales us with stories of getting up, probably at your same getting up time of 3:45 to go out and milk the cows. We were hobby farmers. I grew up on some land, and we took animals to the county fair, and it's just part of my every fiber and being. Even though I'm here in D.C., my entire extended family is still back in Ohio.
24: You mentioned your mom had a retirement party. What did she retire from doing?
25: She was an educational aide at our local middle school for 24 years.
24: Congratulations to her.
25: Thank you.
24: Tim, New York, independent, you are next. And Tim, you got to turn your TV down, or else we're not going to be able to hear you.
5: Okay.
24: Give you a chance to do that. Yep. Go ahead. What's your question or comment?
5: I just wanted to know, given what I know about Donald Trump and the geopolitics of that area, does your guest believe that this could be stretched out until November and affect the upcoming elections?
24: Impact of these prices on the midterm elections.
25: I would, you know, I'm not a national security expert to understand where, to be able to look in a crystal ball and make an educated decision about how long this conflict lasts. But I will tell you that there's plenty of data that already shows that food costs in particular we're not seeing the impact yet. It takes lags through the supply chain for that to catch up. We were talking about oil before and the impact of oil prices. So, you know, we're looking at a summer into the fall, and depending on how long the strait is closed, that's going to have a lag on grocery prices. And we also know that historically, once grocery prices go up, it's a lot more difficult to bring them down. There's a sticky connotation there where it's just going to take longer for grocery prices to come down. There's a new norm, right, that's kind of developed, and it's difficult to piece that apart across the supply chain and for those prices to come back down.
24: Eric, in the land of 10,000 lakes, this is line for Democrats. Go ahead.
1: Yes, I think the small farmer, you know, that's my background, apple farming in the Northwest, has always been a fragile entity and vulnerable, and is one of the various entities that Trump doesn't care the least about. And he'll throw anyone under the bus if there can be real gain. He gets his gain from the oil sector, and he basically lets everyone else rot and wither. So that's what my worldview is. I wonder how many people will stay on board watching the number of fragile entities that he's throwing under the bus, and then on the other side, showing the corruption, allowing one small sector of the populace to thrive. I think it's BS. Well, yesterday we heard that Trump has pulled almost all our munitions out of NATO. He's broken NATO's back, so there's another fragile entity in the world that he is throwing under the bus in his corrupt, Putin-driven world. He is funded by Putin, and he is a traitor. Thank you.
24: That's Eric in Minnesota. Any farm policies you want to follow up on there?
25: Eric, thanks for farming apples. Appreciate your service.
24: We played the clip of Brooke Rollins talking about what the Trump administration has been doing. President Trump is also focused on a program called the Farmer Bridge Assistance Program, providing some $11 billion through bridge payments to American farmers. What should we know about that program? Is that something that you think is working, or was it there when you were at the USDA?
25: Sure. So this is a new ad hoc assistance program that was provided by Congress, additional resources because of the crisis that we're seeing in different commodities across the country and the challenges that farmers are facing. The issue is that we continue to rely on ad hoc assistance to make up the difference and help our farmers. You know, any farmer will tell you it's a difficult job, and we have a safety net system to help support our farmers. That safety net system comes through the Farm Bill, and yet we are seeing billions and billions of dollars have to come through in ad hoc assistance. That means the system is not working as it should. And so I'm looking at and interested in having conversations with those out there listening about what do we need to do to change that underlying safety net system so that it works better, so that we're not facing, so that we can weather the storm on input costs, but also, you know, the system is rewarding what's planted and how it's planted and who is planting it and in a different sort of way. I think it fundamentally spotlights how the existing safety net is not working because we're depending on these ad hoc assistance programs so tremendously. And we did that in the Biden administration too. It's been this way for many years.
24: Less than 10 minutes with Ann Knapke with the Center for American Progress. In 10 minutes, we're going to turn to the issue of affordable housing. We're going to take you to New York City for a press conference. Mayor Zoran Mamdani having a press conference there on that issue. So if you stay on C-SPAN when we end, that's the topic that we'll be talking about. This is Greg in Florida, independent. You are next. Go ahead.
6: Hi, good morning, John and Ann. I want to just talk to you a little bit because of the agriculture portion. You know, when they talk about the production of fertilizer for products, what I'm hearing is that a lot of farmers don't use fertilizer all the time. They try to skip to save money on the fertilizer. And I didn't realize that they actually are really stretching it at this point. So could you talk about that a little bit? And also, I know in one company that uses and produces phosphate, their problem is they can't get sulfur. And if you could talk a little bit about that right now, and that's because of the Strait of Hormuz. Thank you.
24: Ann Knapke.
25: Sure. Yeah, that's right. The sulfur issue is something that, as we look down the line, is going to be an issue. Because it's needed for phosphate fertilizer, which becomes important in the fall. I do hear that farmers are stretching their budgets, stretching what they're applying and how they're applying. I do think that I'm a policy guru, so when I hear things like that, I immediately go to what are some of the policy solutions that might help on the fertilizer side. So first of all, certainly input costs and the consolidation in the input costs arena and in fertilizer in particular. So taking a look at that, there's already some policy conversations happening around increasing competition in the fertilizer space. But then also in terms of application and helping farmers understand what impact looks like on the ground, there's some really interesting work happening around technology and investments in technology that can help farmers apply more strategically on the farms, which is good for the environment and good for farmers' pocketbooks. And so,
24: what are some of those technologies that you're thinking about?
25: You know, now you're going to stretch me because I don't have the details on this, but it's my understanding that there's some work happening to understand, to use AI actually, to get a better sense of what's happening field by field. So that you can identify what soil health looks like and where you need to target your fertilizer application, you know, this has been ongoing for a while. We've been using technology in our planters.
24: Drones over fields
25: exactly.
24: to find problem spots
25: exactly.
24: and that sort of thing.
25: Exactly, that sort of thing. But on the fertilizer piece in particular, we tend to, a lot of the data is at the county level rather than the field level. And so what we want to do is, you know, there's a push to, I keep saying we, you know, I'm not really sure what I mean by that. Right now, being at Center for American Progress, I'm thinking, you know, we're policy ideation. But ideally, right, you see the government investing in to help move technology forward and put it in the hands of farmers at an affordable price that's accessible to them, ideally through a public land grant institution. So they've got that research free to access instead of in the private sector. But we're seeing funding for agricultural research at our land grants decrease year after year as well. So there's some real challenges that we need to face as we think about long-term profitability and resiliency for farmers and for the supply chain.
24: There's a lot of industries in this country where people are very concerned about the future of their jobs in an age of AI.
25: Sure.
24: Are farmers one of those, or is farming something that will be helped by AI but will not necessarily take jobs away from people?
25: I think there is a double-edged sword for every industry with AI, and some is more severe and others it isn't. I could theoretically make the argument that AI can help farmers.

0: others it isn't. I could theoretically make the argument that AI can help farmers and hurt farmers in different ways. I think there's optimism right now that that AI can help put better data into the hands of farmers to help them do what they do. Are farmers going to be replaced by AI? I would guarantee you that any farmer you ask said, nobody can do what I can do in my fields.
1: Let me try to get one more call. This is Jamie in Maryland, independent. Jamie, a little short on time. What's your question?
2: Hello. Hello. I wanted to see if you could touch on a very close cousin of farming, right, which would be the trucking industry. And because the two are like hand in hand. And I'm in the trucking industry. And I just wanted to say that it's not that there's not still good money in trucking. There is. But the problem is that they tax it to death. They have us buying, like, just for instance, you have to buy tags every single year, right? So that's $2,200 a tractor, $1,800 if it's a dump truck. And it's every single year, you know, so you pay taxes for tags. You pay all your tolls for access to certain roads or whatever. And then you it's just taxes upon taxes. And that part right there is what breaks the back of the trucking industry. And like I said, we work hand in hand with the, you know, with the farming industry. So I really do hope that, the new transportation secretary, I hope that they tie these things together and send us all a really good, some kind of relief. You know what I mean? Thank you.
1: And Jamie, I'll give Ann Kanapke a minute or so that we have left. I just did want to note on trucking, we recently had Gord McGill on this program. He wrote a book called End of the Road, Inside the War on Truckers. And if you want to watch that segment, it's on our website. But he talked a whole lot about your industry. But Ann Kanapke, your final thoughts in about the last 90 seconds here.
0: Oh, my goodness. I will appreciate the comment. I think for me, your point is well taken in that, you know, there is this alignment. It's not just farmers and then the food magically shows up on the consumer's plate. It's the entire, you know, industry, all the way through from the farm gate to the grocery store or the dinner table. And we have to think about how all of those pieces work together, where there's increased costs that we're seeing now that can be addressed with policy solutions. That's what I'm interested in. So certainly from the transportation side, we're looking at how to create, you know, more efficiency and support throughout the supply chain as we think about who's making the money and who's not.
1: Ann Kanapke is the senior fellow, a senior fellow at the Center for American Progress. The piece that she wrote with her colleagues, the Trump administration's war in Iran is raising costs for rural communities, farmers, and food production. You can find it at AmericanProgress.org, and we appreciate your time to talk about it.
0: Thanks, John. Really appreciate being here.
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0: Vice President J.D. Vance gave the commencement address at the U.S. Air Force Academy in Colorado Springs, Colorado. The Vice President talked about the legacy of the Academy and the future of warfare, including AI.
1: Well, first, thank you to Secretary Mink for the kind introduction. And let me just say, it's real brave of the Secretary to take pot shots at the Marines while surrounded by this level of air support. I put in my remarks this morning how wonderful it is to be here on this beautiful morning in Colorado Springs. And that's a note to the Vice President and the Vice President's speechwriters to check the weather before you make a big speech. That's my first piece of advice. In all seriousness, I am particularly gratified to be honored today by this welcome and this kindness. Some of the people who make it possible for me to do my job, to make it possible for me to be Vice President of the United States, are proud airmen and guardians. The people who run Dover Air Force Base, the people who pilot and crew Air Force Two, the staff at my house, the person who delivered me my daily intelligence briefing, they are proud to be airmen or proud to be guardians, and I am proud to be here with you today. Without fail, they are skilled and brilliant and professional and kind, the very best of us, just like you. And today we celebrate not just you, not just the completed journey, but importantly, we celebrate something far more important. That today you become commissioned officers and leaders of the great patriots that I interact with every single day. If they are the best of our nation, they are now under the charge of every single person who graduates from this great academy. You all should be proud, and I hope you are, proud of what you've accomplished, proud of what you've endured, but you should also be sobered by the extraordinary responsibility our nation now entrusts to you. Indeed, so impressed am I with this group and the service that you lead that I'm hiring a member of this very class for a summer internship after graduation. So, Cadet Tang, where are you? Raise your hands. Consider this your very first meeting with the new boss. Congratulations. Don't screw it up. Now, all of you celebrate a journey that started not just 4 years ago, but decades before that. And so I particularly want to welcome the people who made you who you are. The friends, the family, the faculty, the loved ones, and of course, the other distinguished guests who were honored to be joined here today. So I'd like to thank Secretary Mink in thanking several particular folks for being here. General Cruiser and Mrs. Cindy Wilsbach, thank you all. General Chance and Mrs. Jennifer Stoltzman, thank you guys for being here. And last but certainly not least, Lieutenant General Tony and Mrs. Tricia Boerenfein. Thank you all. And I should also note that we're joined by another special guest. So honored and so proud of you that we have our great Secretary of Energy, Chris Wright. Chris, thank you for being here, and thank you for your lovely wife for being here to honor our airmen. But most of all, I want to thank the families who are with us this morning. The young men and women we honor today deserve a tremendous amount of praise. But they know as well as I do that the seeds of many of their finest qualities were ultimately planted by all of you in the bleachers. And to our new officers, my second piece of advice is to show a spirit of gratitude above all to the people who made you who you are. That will make you better airmen, it will make you better guardians, and it will make you better leaders. When you're tired, remember the father or the mother who worked an extra shift to give you a little bit extra. When you're frustrated with someone under your command, and that will happen, remember the time a grandparent or a school teacher showed you patience and grace that you didn't deserve. To the loved ones gathered here today, we will never forget that our nation's airmen and guardians were your sons and daughters long before they were ours. So I hope you take pride in what they've become, and know this, the administration will always have your back, just as these new officers have ours. Now, without further ado, class of 2026, you've survived the academy. Congratulations. You've conquered the 6 mile ruck out to Jack's Valley and back. You flung yourself off the 10M or from even higher up in the rafters. You overcame Astro 310. Endless racetracks. And this is a little surprising to me. Even a herd of wild hogs set loose near Fairchild Hall. Now, who is responsible for setting loose the wild hogs in Fairchild Hall? A few timid hands went up. Those are the future politicians. And lest any of the masterminds of that transgression sweat it out or fear, now is a good time to fall back on a great tradition and announce that I hereby grant amnesty to all cadets serving restrictions and confinements for Category 1 and 2 offenses. Class of 2026, you have never passed up an opportunity to prove your gumption to the world. All of you learned how to drop everything and get to inspection-ready condition in exactly 5 minutes and 23 seconds. But beneath all the crazy stories and experiences, something serious and profound happened on this campus over the last 4 years. Over that time, this institution has been preparing you to inherit one of the greatest military traditions in the world. And that's not an exaggeration. This academy has a long and storied history. It inculcates some of the finest and most timeless values of our armed services. Integrity, service, excellence. And you are the latest generation to join the proud, unbroken lineage, that strong blue line. You are its newest members. But one of the defining characteristics of American air power, and now space power, has always been its willingness to evolve alongside the nation it protects and the threats that we confront. You pay homage to the great tradition, but you also innovate for the future. There's a phrase in the military, and I've heard it a lot, which is, no plan survives first contact with the enemy. You've probably heard it so many times by now that it barely registers. I heard it a lot when I was in the Marine Corps, but I've heard it more in the last 18 months, and it's taken on new meaning. Because I've come to think that particular phrase explains something much larger than battlefield tactics. People like predictability. We like systems and routines and plans because they create the feeling that the future has already been negotiated on our behalf. It's easy. And so we build strategic frameworks and technical models. We build slide decks and PowerPoint presentations with arrows moving confidently across maps all over the world. And for a little while, at least, it works. The world feels orderly. But then something crazy happens. It's called reality. Adversaries surprise you. Your plan falls through overnight. Some asshole cuts you off in the middle of an operation and makes your blood pressure skyrocket, but you can't panic and you can't overreact, not even if it's 3 a.m. And members of the class of 2026, you are graduating into one of those eras where that reality, that unpredictability of warfare, is becoming impossible to ignore. Now, your nation, your vice president, and the president of the United States, who sends his very best, we ask you to apply that same adaptability, that same innovation that you learned at this academy, to an entirely new era of warfare, one shaped by autonomous systems, AI, and cyber operations. Technologies evolving far faster than military institutions have historically been accustomed to. Now, some of you will operate in the air, some in cyber, and some in space. Many of you will hold jobs that would have sounded like science fiction to graduates of this academy even 20 years ago. But the roles you're about to take are dead serious, and they are not science fiction. They are now reality. Because our adversaries are studying this country every day. They're studying our military doctrine. They're studying our industrial capacity. They're studying our political divisions, our attention span, and new graduates, they are studying you. One of the defining facts for this particular class is that nobody can tell you the skills that you learned over the last 4 years will remain theoretical. They will become very practical and very real very soon. Airmen and Guardians are serving their nation overseas right now. Across Operation Epic Fury, Absolute Resolve, Southern Spear, and Midnight Hammer, they've excelled in executing unimaginably challenging missions under real-world combat conditions. And time after time, they've made us proud. They've accomplished things that the rest of the world quite literally thought were impossible. Trust me, I've seen the intelligence reports. Your predecessors have done things that other people thought were impossible, and they did them anyway. And those... those adversaries woke up to realize that what they thought was impossible had been accomplished by our airmen and guardians. You had done them anyway. Now, when the president needs options, it's our Air Force and our Space Force who provide them, redefining what is possible mission after mission through sheer human daring. It is American air power that allows us to penetrate denied airspace and strike critical targets across enormous distances with speed, efficiency, and precision. And when the president says he will not allow Iran to have a nuclear weapon, it is the men and women you will join in just 60 days who give force to that promise and to that guarantee. Now, because you will keep your end of the bargain with bravery and skill and dedication, you should expect some things out of your civilian leadership, out of the president, the vice president, the secretary of war. This is why We've pushed forward with the F-47 and the Golden Dome and any number of new and advanced technologies. It's why the President has made improving military quality of life such a central focus, why he's insistent on increasing the defense budget to $1.5 trillion, and why he's proud to support pay raises, new barracks, and new hospitals, and new schools on base. We want you to be supported so that you can focus on the fight and focus on winning. And you're entering an Air Force, and this is maybe the thing the President and I are most proud of, is that we've seen extraordinary recruitment numbers. The men and women you will lead in the Air Force, in the Space Force, are passionate, they are ready to go, they are excited to serve, and they will look to you for the leadership of the future. The mission that we will ask them to do under your leadership will showcase the strength, the ingenuity, and especially the sound moral judgment of our warfighters. And I want to tell you that I saw this ingenuity very real when we had this incredible mission where the 494th Fighter Squadron lost a couple of pilots downed in Iran. Now, we knew they were alive. We didn't know exactly where they were. The first confirmation that both crew members' beacons were active actually happened about a day after these pilots, or the second pilot, I should say, went down. And there was this period where we were worried that maybe he wasn't alive, and then this moment of joy when we realized that he was. But that moment of joy, that moment of celebration lasted very shortly, because we knew we had somebody behind enemy lines that we had to go rescue. Now, your Air Force, your future force, went in there and did the impossible, sent airplanes into places where no one thought they could land, assembled helicopters on site, and went and retrieved an American pilot behind enemy lines, one of the most daring and amazing things that I've ever seen. But I've never told anybody this before. I was sitting in a secured conference room on the phone with our military leadership and our civilian leadership, and that operation hit a bit of a snag. And I think a lot of us were looking around and saying, are we worried here that this is not going to be as successful as we thought it might? But it was an Air Force general who said, Mr. President, Mr. Vice President, we've hit some snags, but I promise you, we're still going to get everyone out alive. And that was our great chairman of the Joint Chiefs of Staff, Dan Kane. So smooth, so confident. And that's exactly what we did, and what we learned is that sometimes Plan A doesn't always work out. Sometimes Plan B doesn't always work out. But the reason why the Air Force and the Space Force are so powerful is because they go from Plan A to Plan B to Plan C, and they execute time and time again. And that's what makes you the best Air Force and the best Space Force anywhere in the world. But that's the legacy of this academy. Since this institution's first commissioning in 1959, generations of airmen and guardians have carried that tradition through times of war. Some returned home as legends, pilots and crews whose daring would inspire books and films and direct the eyes of countless young Americans to the skies. Others, like the exemplar of your class, gave everything, sacrificing their lives for a nation that would forever grieve their loss. All these patriots helped write the story of American air power across the most consequential conflicts of the last 60, 70 years. From the skies over occupied Europe to MiG Alley in Korea, to the long years of combat over Vietnam, Iraq, Afghanistan, generations of airmen have served their country with extraordinary skill and professionalism. And now, of course, it is our Guardians leading that same mission into space and into cyber. Class of 2026, this tradition will very soon become your very own, something that gives you credibility, something that people look to you and say, you've got to be impressive because you've got on that beautiful uniform, but also something that you are entrusted to protect and to build on for the next generation. In 60 days, you will arrive at your first assignments and realize the distance between training and real-world operations is much shorter than you might have expected. You'll be given tasks that sound impossible, and you'll be leading senior enlisted folks, some of whom joined the Air Force or joined the Space Force before you were even born. But they will look to you for leadership. But you will also arrive prepared. Through world-class academics and athletics of this institution, yes, but most importantly, through repeated exposure to intense fatigue, uncertainty, and responsibility. I love this phrase, no quit, all grit. And one thing I noticed while learning about your stories is how often, despite all your successes, things didn't always go exactly as you planned. Broken elevators during move-in. Painting the strips red only to spend the next week mopping them clean after a snowstorm. Speaking of which, snow. Lots of snow in Colorado Springs. Snow during recognition. Snow during culminating exercises. Snow during seemingly every single major event, but you didn't let it stop you. None of these stories are described by all of you bitterly. You just laugh about them. You carry on. You have the right attitude. And that's as good a sign as any that the amazing education you've received has taken root. Most people spend their entire lives trying to eliminate uncertainty. America's greatest military institutions, such as this one, teach you to thrive in it. You thrive in uncertainty, and that's what makes you so lethal. One of the reasons this country invests in institutions like this is because trust, versatility, and fortitude are always important, whatever the weapons and whatever the technology. And I think they become especially important the moment reality collides with our best hopes and our best plans for the battlefield. Cadets, as all of you know, this year our great nation will celebrate 250 years since the founding. Every new generation born in the United States inherits a civilization that was built by somebody else, but must be built upon by the next generation. And with your commissioning, that duty passes to you. You know, the general, the superintendent said something to me while you were marching out. And let me just say, for your friends and family, did they look good marching out or what? I knew we had the toughest Air Force and Space Force. Now I know that we also have the best-looking Air Force and Space Force anywhere in the world. But the general said something to me. He said, you know, sometimes I read headlines and it's easy to get sad or depressed about the state of this country. But when I look at you, when I look at the future of America, I feel great hope that we are and will remain the greatest country anywhere in the world. But with your commissioning, the duty to make America the very best it can be, that duty passes to you. And now, class of 2026, you join that long blue line at a moment when your nation needs your skill. Your nation needs your adaptability. Your nation needs your discipline, your sense of honor, and your love of your fellow Americans. Now, as a lot of you, of course, know, we are in graduation season here in the United States. Hundreds of thousands of your fellow Americans, most of them civilian, have celebrated or will celebrate graduations during this season. But almost none of them will have your responsibility, quite literally, decisions over life and death. And if you think about it, that responsibility comes from trust. Your nation gives you incredible responsibility because we believe in you. And this brings me to my final and maybe my most important point. You know, this is the only commencement speech that I'm giving this year, and so I've watched a few highlights of graduation speeches where this or that corporate leader will discuss artificial intelligence, AI, and be met with literal boos. Now, you can't boo me. I'm the Vice President of the United States. But your fellow Americans are understandably, they're worried about AI, about how it will affect the labor market, how it will distribute resources, and how it has fundamentally changed how we interact with one another, our social lives. But the thing I worry about most with AI is how it will change warfare. Now, Pope Leo XIV, in a recent document, encouraged us as human beings not to outsource the most important moral decisions to digital technology. And I want to endorse that sentiment and make it more specific to each and every one of you. AI will inevitably change warfare. And of course, as you've learned over the last 4 years, it already has. But one of the things that makes Americans unique, that makes you as warfighters unique, is that we wage war justly. But when I say that we, all of us, wage war justly, I mean fundamentally that you must do so. Because you are the ones who execute. You are the ones who lead on the battlefield. You are the ones who ensure that our lethality in war, which is amazing and necessary, it also coexists with our heart and with our conscience. It is an incredible burden to put on your shoulders, but it is one that we entrust to you with full confidence. And if the warfare of the future is to live up to the moral values of our ancestors, decisions over life and death must be made by humans and not machines. So as AI transforms the battlefield, in some ways positively, in some ways not, I ask that you be jealous and selfish about your role as the decision maker in warfare. Use technology to make you better, but never submit to it. You are the masters of warfare, and both your minds, but also your hearts, are the opposite of artificial. Cadets, 4 years later, you are fundamentally different from the young men and women who first stepped in to the footprints on I-Day. You have changed, absolutely, but the world has changed around you. And the mission to defend our United States, no matter what the world may throw at us, remains the same. And so does the deep gratitude that the rest of America feels for you. So the class of 2026, congratulations. Your country is asking a great deal from you, but it would not be asking it if we didn't believe that you were capable of carrying that duty every single day. So let me say, from the President of the United States and from the bottom of my heart, to this class of cadets who will soon become officers, I am proud of you. I'm proud of you, I love you, and I'll be rooting for you every single step of the way. Congratulations, class of 2026.
0: Vice President J.D. Vance delivering the commencement address at the U.S. Air Force Academy in Colorado Springs, Colorado. Democratic Maryland Congressman Jamie Raskin gave the commencement address for American University's Washington College of Law. He spoke about the current climate for lawyers and what he described as the weaponization of the Justice Department under the Trump administration. Raskin also encouraged graduates to use their moral courage to defend the law. Here's Representative Raskin speaking on May 16th.
2: Good morning, fellow graduates. I'm very honored to be invited to spend the next hour and 45 minutes with you, providing my analysis of the rise and fall of substantive due process jurisprudence between Griswold versus Connecticut and the Dobbs decision. So take out your notepads. Graduates, moms and dads, brothers and sisters, uncles and aunts, husbands and wives, friends and cousins, Nico Menacho Ferranda, that was quite a speech, man. That was really quite a speech. President Jonathan Alger, Provost Vicki Wilkins, Dean Heather Hughes, your very cool board president, Charlie Leidecker, members of the board, Trustee Pam Dees, Trustee Mette Hareva, members of the President's Council, faculty, staff, graduates, and families, and above all, residents of Maryland's beautiful 8th Congressional District, Professor Steve Wermiel, Professor Brenda Smith, Dean Postar, and fellow emeritus professors, emeritus, you know, being Latin for you no longer have an office, but you can keep your email address. I know a great story about Oliver Wendell Holmes, the famously absent-minded professor and Supreme Court justice who was taking the train north from Union Station. And when the conductor came down the aisle collecting tickets, Justice Holmes couldn't find his ticket anywhere. He's checking his pockets, his suit coat, his overcoat. But the conductor recognized him and said, "No problem, Justice Holmes. You ride all the time. We know you've got a ticket." And he walked on, but Holmes kept searching under the seat, overhead, on the floor. And the conductor returned and said, "Justice Holmes, honestly, we know you've got the ticket. You need not worry about it for another minute." And Holmes said to him, "Good sir, you seem to think that the problem is, where is my ticket? The problem is, where am I going?" So where are you going today? It's the question of the hour. But before we get there, permit me to say something personal about WCL, because I was a con law professor here for 25 years when our kids were small and my career was just starting out. And with the sainted Tom Sargentich, I co-founded the program on law and government with Steve Wermiel, a luminous teacher and constitutional patriot and WCL graduate himself. I co-founded the Marshall Brennan Constitutional Literacy Project. I was advisor to the American Constitution Society and to the Federalist Society. I had remarkable students, not to mention great dean's fellows, moot court advisees, and most importantly, very reliable babysitters. All of these fine WCL grads today are judges, public defenders, prosecutors, managing partners of law firms, lawyers who make me proud, business people, and an impressive array of elected officials, including a Boston City Councilwoman, a Nebraska State Senator, a member of Congress I serve with from the Virgin Islands, the Majority Leader of the Maryland State House, a D.C. City Councilman, and the Shadow Senator from the disenfranchised Capital City. I served with extraordinary colleagues under remarkable deans. I wrote books and law review articles. In fact, I was even an academic dean myself for a while, although I confess I never figured out what I was supposed to be doing in that position. But I left the safety of our dazzling new campus in January of 2017 to go to Congress, the same day Donald Trump was elected president. And since leaving the warm, supportive, intellectually vibrant environment of WCL, I've lived through the following public events. a mass violent insurrection, an attempted political coup at the Capitol, 3 total government shutdowns and 2 partial ones, a global pandemic, an unconstitutional war, and several failed War Powers Act resolutions, a Judiciary Committee hearing with the Attorney General of the United States, who called me a washed-up loser lawyer, and not even a lawyer, and a presidential assassination attempt several weeks ago, just down the road a bit in April, during which I got thrown to the ground by a Secret Service agent. So my main message to you graduates is, hell no, do not graduate. Stay right here at beautiful and safe WCL. Get an LLM or an SJD. Stay as long as you can. In fact, you know whether they've found someone to take Steve Wormiel's classes yet? Because I've brought my resume with me today. But alas for both you and me, and fortunately for your parents, time rolls.
0: Democratic Maryland Congressman Jamie Raskin.
2: It stops for no one. You can't stay on campus in the glory of youth forever. Academia has its place in our lives, and it dwells close in many hearts, especially the further away you get from it. But I assure you that there are other ways to keep learning, and perhaps even better ways to contribute, to make your life count. Now, distinguished graduates of 2026, maybe some of you believe that we inhabit a golden age of peace and prosperity and fairness for all. And if you do, well, all I can say is more power to you. But for the rest of you, I don't need to tell you that we're in the fight of our lives today to save constitutional democracy and the rule of law and freedom, which are in danger not just in America, but all over the world. The dangers of authoritarianism, anti-Semitism, racism, and fascism loom large. But other perils are on the near horizon too, including climate change, which is the overhanging crisis of civilization, and artificial intelligence, which could be part of our salvation and progress or an instrument of our disempowerment, dehumanization, and even extinction, depending on how we manage it. So I want to tell you, in the few minutes left before you graduate, that the most important thing you need to know to be prepared to join this fight is something that you've not yet been taught in law school. You've learned the body and content of essential legal subject matters. You know criminal law and civil procedure. You've had the chance to become expert in the Socratic method and the Platonic relationship. But here's the thing. Nobody can ever really teach you or impress upon you this. Nothing in the profession you're about to embark upon is self-executing. That is, the law of war is not like the law of gravity. It doesn't work on its own. If someone commits war crimes, they just commit war crimes. Someone commits human rights violations, they just commit human rights violations. God does not strike them down. An indictment does not appear suddenly under their pillow like a dollar from the tooth fairy. Every part of the Constitution just sits there on paper, waiting for a citizen, a lawyer, to come along and make it real. The freedom of speech, the Establishment Clause, due process, equal protection, the Foreign and Domestic Emoluments Clauses, the 15th Amendment, the 25th Amendment, the laws of the country, antitrust, civil rights, voting rights, the laws against rape and sexual harassment, they all mean nothing unless and until citizens and lawyers decide to use them to fight for justice in court, in the legislatures, in the streets. As my friend Dar Williams sings, my friend Dar Williams has a song in which she says, it's a long road from law to justice. And that's where you come in. Your values, your dreams, your convictions. The law in 2026 will only be as strong as your understanding of it, your physical and mental energy to engage with it, and above all, your moral and existential courage to fight for it. Jean-Paul Sartre and the existentialists were right about this. The choice is yours. I know a funny story about this that I learned from my dad. The young Bobby Kennedy, a different Bobby Kennedy than the 21st century version, was an attorney with the Senate Committee on Racketeering, and he was questioning the mobbed-up union boss, Jimmy Hoffa. He said, Mr. Hoffa, as president of the International Brotherhood of Teamsters and secretary treasurer of the Teamsters Mid-Atlantic Pension Fund, a man of your great power and resources is capable of doing both very great good and very great evil. And Hoffa leaned into his microphone and said, I intend to live up to both of my responsibilities. Now, I know Professor Vermeil has taught a seminar on what has happened to constitutional law in the Trump era. Someone else should teach a professional responsibility seminar on how lawyers have responded to the ethical dilemmas and political traps of practicing law in these mad times. Some attorneys in Trump's employ have acted like in-house mob lawyers who work not to stop their client from committing crimes and transgressions against the Constitution, but to facilitate and encourage them. There was a coterie of lawyers who helped Trump try to steal the 2020 election, which Joe Biden won by more than 7 million votes, 306 to 232 in the Electoral College. Sidney Powell pled guilty in 2023 to 6 misdemeanor counts of conspiracy to interfere with elections. A law school classmate of mine, whom I served on the law review with and who was a research assistant to Professor Lawrence Tribe, pled guilty to a felony count of conspiracy to commit the filing of false documents in the fraudulent elector scheme. Jenna Ellis pled guilty in 2023 to a felony charge of aiding and abetting false statements and perjury. Stuart Rhodes, Yale Law School graduate and founder of the Oath Keepers, was convicted of seditious conspiracy and sentenced to 18 years in prison before Trump commuted his sentence. And he now wants a piece of the $1.7 billion pie at the new slush fund in the Department of Justice. Rudy Giuliani was disbarred in New York and Washington in 2024 because he made knowingly false statements in multiple frivolous court challenges to the 2020 election. And as he admitted outside of court, we have a lot of theories, we just don't have the evidence. Law professor and former law dean John Eastman was permanently disbarred in California Supreme Court for his role in the scheme to nullify and overturn the election. Numerous lawyers have been sanctioned across the country for participating in the counterfeit elector scheme and making false statements in court alleging electoral fraud, claims that were rejected in more than 60 federal and state court decisions. Look, politicians can, alas, lie freely in politics. But the Supreme Court has said that lawyers are officers of the court and cannot knowingly lie to the bench. Indeed, nobody can perjure himself or herself in court. The law is not agnostic about the existence of the truth, which is
0: Democratic Maryland Congressman Jamie Raskin giving the commencement address for American University's Washington College of Law.
2: To swear to tell the truth, the whole truth, and nothing but the truth. And that's why we've got evidentiary standards that revolve around proof beyond a reasonable doubt or clear and convincing evidence. We assume that the truth is actually true, as Daniel Berrigan once said of Dorothy Day and her approach to life. Our entire system of law and justice depends on the actual existence of that most beleaguered and endangered species, which we call facts. In the current presidential term, the lawyers thrust most dangerously into the maelstrom have not been the couple of dozen who chose to go to work for the president, but the thousands he has targeted for their politics, their clients, or their workplace. Right after taking office, the president unleashed unprecedented financial shakedowns of law firms that he felt had wronged him, either because one of their lawyers had investigated him, like former special counsel Robert Mueller or Jack Smith, or because they simply represented people he didn't like, or because they did their jobs and helped prosecute 1,600 rioters and insurrectionists who stormed the Capitol. Trump issued unheard-of executive orders targeting thousands of lawyers who'd done nothing wrong for government sanctions. He ordered them to be barred from federal contracts, federal employment, federal security clearances, and federal buildings, including courthouses, which makes it a little bit difficult to practice law. It was like a really absurd constitutional law issue spotter. Now, here's the remarkable thing. When I heard about these executive orders and shakedowns, I said to myself, the firms are going to fight back and win. The executive orders were imposed on innocent lawyers without any due process. They imposed mass collective guilt and guilt by association and blatantly violate both the client's right to counsel and the lawyer's own rights to freedom of speech and association. They'll fight and win. They'll become heroes. Well, here's the thing. That's not what happened. A lot of the most prestigious law firms in the country, like Paul Weiss in New York, didn't fight back at all. They said they couldn't afford to alienate the president. Their clients might suffer the consequences, or they might leave the firm and the partners could lose a lot of money. Some partners, earning tens of millions of dollars, reportedly complained they might have to take a pay cut of a few million dollars if they fought back. So they caved in and they signed themselves and their associates up for the staggering assignment of doing free legal work for the president of the United States and his ever-expanding legal docket. So many targeted law firms worked to appease the president's wrath that he pocketed nearly a million hours of promised pro bono hours worth nearly $1 billion to be used for whatever purpose he chose for his policies like unilaterally imposed tariffs, undeclared wars, illegal deportations, lawless political slush funds, and unauthorized demolition of federal buildings belonging to the people. But not all of the law firms buckled under. Following the inspiring actions of Daniel Sassoon, a conservative Federalist Society lawyer who had clerked for Justice Scalia, who was the acting U.S. attorney in New York, who refused to participate in a corrupt order to terminate a criminal prosecution, and her entire staff, they decided to fight back and they chose to resign rather than to participate in that illegality. A number of the law firms affected by these executive orders, like Perkins Coie, Jenner and Block, Sussman Godfrey and Wilmer Hale, caucused. They rallied the lawyers. They did real legal analysis and they chose to do what lawyers are trained to do when necessary. They sued. Hundreds of other law firms, not directly targeted, thousands of solo practitioners signed statements in support of the firms who stood up against the threats. And the law firms that sued won sweeping victories in every case, in every federal district court. Right here in D.C., four different federal judges, John Bates, Richard Leon, Beryl Howell, and Lauren Ali Khan issued orders blocking the president's blanket retaliatory punishment of these firms, with Judge Ali Khan calling the executive order against Sussman Godfrey, quote, unconstitutional from beginning to end. What can we draw from this remarkable episode? Well, first of all, it's hard to predict how any lawyer or any person will react in a moment of moral, political, legal, and existential crisis. And the powers of self-rationalization are formidable, especially in lawyers, mind you. One lawyer whose firm complied justified it by saying it really wasn't unfair because the administration was cracking down on all law firms that had defied his will, firms with both Democrats and Republicans working there. And that reminded me of a story about a friend of my dad's named Sidney Morgenbesser, who's a philosopher at Columbia University. And he was subpoenaed for jury duty. And in the voir dire process, the judge said, Professor Morgenbesser, this is a case about police brutality. And before we put you on the jury, we want to make sure that you haven't had any experience with the police that was unpleasant or unfair. And Morgenbesser said, well, I did have one experience with the police, and it was unpleasant, but it wasn't unfair. And the judge said, well, what happened? And he said, well, I went to this civil rights rally in Central Park, and these two police officers started beating me over the head with billy clubs. And the judge says, well, that's awful. But why do you say it was unpleasant, but it wasn't unfair? And he said, well, when they were hitting me over the head with their billy clubs, it hurt a lot. So it was unpleasant. But they were doing it to everybody. So it wasn't unfair. I guess you could say in that sense these executive orders were fair. But I've tried to talk both to the lawyers who fought back and to the lawyers who succumbed. And many of them knew each other from practice or from law school, and they all wrestled with the same issues in trying to deal with this onslaught. And they were all torn because decision-making under authoritarian circumstances is agonizing.
0: Democratic Maryland Congressman Jamie Raskin.
2: Confusing. But the ones who fought back clearly saw our profession as a calling to improve our common social and political life. They believed that the rule of law must be an instrument of justice for society and not just a form of private business activity, much less a tool of official repression. They saw the choice facing them as a moral and existential crossroads and not just as a financial and business crisis. They saw the Constitution as foundational to their work. It seems to me, and this is not rooted, I admit, in any kind of formal study, but hey, it's a commencement address. It seems to me that the lawyers who hung tough for their rights were the ones who had not lost touch with the values that drove them to become lawyers in the first place. They remembered the promises they had made to their friends. They remembered the promises they made to their families, their classmates, their professors themselves. They considered themselves part of a profession, yes, but also part of a community. They did not place newly acquired status, money, and power above the dream of professional excellence and effective community service. They kept their personalities and their consciences intact. And in fact, amazingly, at least so far, they've been rewarded with more clients, more job applicants, more public acclaim, and more pride in our profession, even as some of the fanciest law firms in America have suffered a public disgrace and the dramatic loss of clients and moral standing within the bar. Sometimes, just sometimes, the brave thing to do is not only the right thing to do, but the popular thing to do as well. And I'm not saying this was an easy decision for anyone, or that people's careers and livelihoods have not been affected by this lawlessness from the top. And I'm definitely not judging anyone in this situation. One thing we've learned is that ethical and personal decision-making in a time of authoritarian stress is extremely difficult. I clearly have my sympathies, but in the situations of legal, moral, and personal exigency that multiply furiously under tyranny, we are all torn between our longing for personal integrity and the struggle for personal survival and the survival of those we love. But in that seesaw battle between integrity and survival, just remember when you are out on the battlefield, my friends, we swear an oath to support and defend the Constitution, an oath that can sometimes tip the balance when we're in a moral and civic emergency and a professional quandary. That's what the law is for. As lawyers, we are not just making decisions for ourselves, but in a very deep sense, we are deciding for everybody else too. So choose wisely. My son Tommy loved a passage from Wittgenstein, in which the philosopher said, the truth of an empirical proposition is whether it corresponds to empirical reality. The truth of an analytical proposition is whether it corresponds to the rules of logic. But the truth of a moral or ethical proposition is the courage with which we act to make it real in the world. I want to express my hope that you will act with courage in your career to make democratic truth real, to stand on the side of justice rather than on the side of power if they come into conflict when the times have found you. My dad used to say, when everything looks hopeless, you're the hope. I see a lot of hope out there today. Tremendous talent, boundless promise. I pray you all become instruments of justice in your careers and shower happiness and love on your families and friends every day. I got a late night call one night from your dean of students, my former student, David Jaffe, last year, because a WCO alum named Diane Seltzer was running for president of the D.C. bar, and he asked whether I might meet with her and consider endorsing her. Well, of course, I said. I had heard of her already as a renowned employment lawyer with a law firm in downtown Bethesda in the heart of the 8th District. And I always leaned to the WCL candidates anyway. And after I met her, I was incredibly impressed by her commitment to public service and equal rights for everybody. No surprise, I suppose, given her alma mater, which is one of the top five law schools in America for students going into public service and into government. But of course, I had to do my due diligence. Who was she running against? I feared it might be another WCO grad, since WCO has dominated the D.C. bar since the days of Emma Gillette and Ellen Spencer Mussey. But it turned out that her opponent was one Bradley Bondi, a University of Florida grad and brother of none other than the then Attorney General Pam Bondi, the one covering up the Epstein files, the one who had called me in front of the whole world a washed-up loser lawyer and not even a real lawyer. And Brad Bondi was also the subject, I learned, of news reports that since his sister had become the AG in 2025, he had suddenly miraculously settled several high-profile cases worth tens of millions of dollars on extremely favorable and unusually rapid terms with the Department of Justice. Say no more. For the very first time, I publicly and enthusiastically endorsed a candidate for bar president. Not that she needed my support.

0: a candidate for bar president. Not that she needed my support anyway. President-elect Seltzer won more than 90% of the vote in an election that had a record-breaking turnout of the members of the bar. She will be the president of the D.C. bar who swears you in when you all pass the bar in D.C., if that's the one you're taking. The moral of that story, don't mess with WCL, don't mess with David Jaffe. And I hope you all go out in your glorious careers and follow the path of Diane Seltzer and Steve Wermiel, Judge Reggie Walton, Brenda Smith, the Dean Postar, Emma Gillette, and Ellen Spencer Mussey, and not Rudy Giuliani and Pam Bondi. But that's just my personal preference. The choice is yours.
1: Congressman Jamie Raskin, Democrat from Maryland, giving the commencement address at American University's Washington College of Law on May 16th. Mitt Romney, former U.S. Senator, Republican of Utah, former governor, Republican of Massachusetts, and former 2012 Republican presidential nominee, spoke to the graduates of Harvard Business School, his alma mater, in Boston on May 27th.
2: Thank you. Thank you. Very generous. Wow. Thank you so much. What an honor to be here with you and to congratulate you on this extraordinary day and your parents. I got a call from Jean Tatar asking if, as a Republican, I believed in free speech. I said, Dane, of course I believe in free speech. He said, good, I'd like you to give one. Now, I don't have to tell you that this is one of the most tumultuous times in American history. In the face of that, I hope that you may be among the most consequential graduating classes of the Harvard Business School. Let me tell you why that is. Turbulent times are, yes, times of threat, but also of opportunity and need. Disrupting technologies are the technologies that pry open closed doors. Change understandably frightens those who made it to the top under the old rules, but change is how an upstart displaces the entrenched order. In an era of uncertainty and turbulence, the creative, the perspective, the bold will find enterprises ripe for transformation. Some you may buy and shepherd their renovation. Some you will join to invigorate as an agent of change. And perhaps others you'll actually bring into being. Some of you may even find ways through turbulence to write our national soul. Perhaps more than ever, the need for your leadership is as great as your opportunity. So with that as a charge, I'd like to offer a few words of personal advice. Don't worry too much about setbacks. I once did a reference check on an HBS grad named Tom Stemberg. He had asked my firm to invest in his startup company. In doing the background checks, I found that his life was not without reversals. He had been fired by his two prior employers. Nevertheless, we decided to invest. His startup, Staples, the office supply superstore, became a multi-billion dollar business that earned us almost 10 times our money. I've painfully learned that success in a career and in business is subject to serendipity, to chance. Of course, hard work, solid analysis, and determination can lead to fortune, but plain old bad luck can derail the course. Recessions can intervene, competitors can frustrate the best laid plans, and regulators and legislators can cause havoc. At the same time, serendipity can transform a bad choice into a triumph. Quite a number of years ago, my firm bought the Yellow Pages phone directory of Italy. Talk about a bad decision. The soon-to-be ubiquitous internet would, of course, wipe out telephone directories. But deep in the text of the closing documents was a provision we hadn't focused on. The purchase contract

0: contract transferred to us the Italian phone company's entire rights to the internet. Now, as you might imagine, we eventually sold those internet rights back to the phone company. But we did so at a price many times that we'd paid for. So, two observations. First, successful people are rarely as smart as they would have you believe. And second, underachievers are not necessarily less so. Don't overestimate your brilliance if you achieve a success. And don't underestimate your brilliance if you have a slip and fall. Both are part and parcel of life in the real world. Now, another word of advice. Choose good people. If you're comparing opportunities and one is led by someone you admire, choose that one. One of the lessons of my life has been to see how great is the influence of a leader. I served for some years on the board of Marriott International. In a customer survey, Marriott associates were graded by the customers as showing more care for their guests than were those of our competitors. I wondered how that could possibly come about. One day I accompanied Bill Marriott on a visit to one of his hotels, this one in Weston, Massachusetts. Rather than secluding himself with the general manager in his office, he went into the kitchen, into the laundry, the back office. He shook hands with the associates, looked into their eyes, asked them what their ambitions were. His genuine concern for the people who worked at his properties had somehow helped shape the culture of an entire company of 170,000 people. If you become a leader, surround yourself with good people, people you admire, and also with people smarter or more able than yourself. Bob Gates served as Secretary of Defense under two presidents, one a Democrat, one a Republican. He was asked, what's the single most important quality of a president? His answer was not at all what I expected. He said, the single most important quality of a president of the United States is to recognize that you're not the smartest person in the room. Now, my success in business and later in politics was in large measure due to the qualities of the people around me.
1: Former U.S. Senator Mitt Romney speaking to the graduating class of Harvard Business School in Boston.
0: Yes, over time I discovered my strengths and weaknesses, but the abilities and wisdom of my colleagues made all the difference. Choose to hire and work with good people. Now, one word of advice that truthfully I didn't follow. Be unfailingly positive and optimistic. My partners used to joke about something we called tie flapping. When we had a business we'd invested in that was having trouble, I would start flapping my tie like this in feigned fear. During one of my campaigns, During one of my campaigns, I met a guy who did just the opposite. Jim Leotode graduated second in his high school class, second from the bottom. He borrowed $25,000 from his father to start a restaurant business. Finding that he couldn't afford a restaurant for $25,000, he put a stainless steel table in his garage, started making sandwiches, and delivered them to college kids in the neighborhood. Key to his business was his exceptionally cheerful personality and overwhelming enthusiasm. Today, his restaurant company, Jimmy John's, has 2,700 locations. Now, I came across Jimmy John while I was on vacation in the Bahamas one time. He was on a yacht. I saw him up there. I said, Jimmy, is that you? He looked down. Mitt, is that you? I said, yes. I said, Jimmy, did sandwiches pay for that yacht? He said, no. Extra cheese paid for this yacht. I was playing a game of Monopoly the other day. Each player was intently focused on the board, as you might imagine. We loved it when a competitor landed on one of our squares that had a hotel. Winners showed off by ostentatiously counting out our $500 bills. But of course, we all knew that This is just a game, and far more important than winning at Monopoly was our relationship with the people around us. In some ways, I hope you know, your career is like a board game. Yeah, there's strategy, but also luck, and it's sure fun to win. But the people in your life are far more important to your happiness than all your hotels and your bank account. This I firmly testify. The true measure of wealth in life is the people you love and your friends. And that kind of wealth doesn't come easily or automatically. It's often centered in your family. Two of the most difficult jobs in the world are that of a spouse and a parent. My wife, Anne, was asked to speak on a panel here at Harvard Business School about her choice of career. She'd chosen to be a full-time mom to our five sons. She explained that her career had required her to become a part-time nurse, educator, chef, engineer, negotiator, and psychologist. And my greatest accomplishment is having raised good sons. The president of my church once said this: there's no success that can compensate for failure in the home. Now, one more word of advice. Find purpose, meaning. Have a grand purpose in your life. Over my lifetime, my purpose has expanded or narrowed as my opportunities have and circumstances have changed. At first, my life's purpose was to make Anne happy, and then to raise good kids. And that added to these was service to my faith, and then to my country. If my sole purpose had been business, or money, or promotions, or elections, I would have been poor indeed, regardless of the size of my bank account. Remember what Marley said to Scrooge? Mankind was my business. The common welfare was my business. Charity, mercy, forbearance, benevolence were all my business. I know that this graduating class comes from many countries. Whichever is your home, remember that your nation needs you. Your energies and initiatives in endeavors of all kinds will propel the economy. And the economy funds our schools and our ability to care for others and our national security. Helping building a nation's economy is public service. But there's more to a country than its economy. To be a great nation, it must also be a good nation, a shining city on a hill, if you will. The world needs good men. It needs good women, good leaders, good parents raising good children. There is no national success that could compensate for failure to be a good and noble people. Congratulations to this great class. We have high expectations for you and are confident you will succeed. This is what I hope for you and from you. Thank you so much.
1: Mitt Romney, former U.S. Senator, Republican of Utah, former governor, Republican of Massachusetts, and former Republican presidential nominee in 2012, speaking at the Harvard Business School's Class Day, a tradition for graduates before commencement on May 27th. He is an alum of the Harvard Business School.
2: On Wednesday, California Governor Gavin Newsom signed legislation outlawing the seizure of ballots from county election offices. The bill took immediate effect just days before the state's June 2nd primary elections. Governor Newsom was joined by a number of Democratic California state senators and assembly members who supported the legislation. Here's Governor Newsom.
3: We just 6 days out from the election, and we thought this was a timely bill, and I just want to express gratitude to our two senators and assemblywoman for their outstanding work to address the anxiety that has been expressed almost universally about what's going on with this, well, what's going on to address the issue of the anxiety, the growing anxiety about fair and free elections, the anxiety around intimidation, the anxiety around protecting the sanctity of the voting process. And in many ways, this is one of a number of bills, but in many ways, this begins to answer that question in a substantive way, the bill that I'm about to sign. But rather than belaboring the point, I'll finish up. I wanted to hear from our authors, and Assemblywoman, perhaps we'll listen to you first and to walk us through it with all your background, by the way, full disclosure.
4: 7 years as a chief elections official.
3: Yeah, so you know a thing or two about the bill that you've gotten to my desk.
4: Yes. Well, I just want to thank you for agreeing to sign it today. I'm going to hold you to that. the bill does three important things. First, it strengthens protections for the chain of custody of voter ballots by increasing the accountability for the unlawful seizure or removal of ballots from elections officials. When the sheriff in Riverside seized the 650,000 ballots from the elections official, I was horrified. Breaking that chain of custody breaks the trust that voters have in our elections. Second, the bill prohibits unauthorized access to voting systems, voting machines, or voter data without lawful judicial authorization. And third, it gives the Secretary of State, the Attorney General, and local elections officials stronger legal tools to respond quickly when election interference threatens voter confidence or election administration. So let me be clear. Election workers should never fear political intimidation for simply doing their job. Voters should never wonder whether ballots were improperly handled. And law enforcement powers should never be misused in ways that jeopardize the integrity of our democratic process. So SB 73 helps to ensure that California elections remain secure, transparent, and administered according to the rule of law. Our democracy depends not only on the right to vote, but on the public's confidence that every lawful vote will be protected and counted fairly. So thank you for the opportunity to be here today.
5: I appreciate it. Senator, you want to
6: add? Well, thank you, Governor, and thank you, Assemblymember Pellerin and Senator Cervantes, for your leadership in this space. Let me take you back to Election Day, November of 1988. You youngsters don't roll your eyes yet. on Election Day 1988, I was the federal prosecutor. I was assigned as the duty officer for any election irregularities. Early that morning, I got a call that there were police officers stopping Latinos from voting in Orange County. You hear weird things all the time in that job. A couple hours later, I got another phone call, then a third phone call, so I grabbed another prosecutor. We went out, and there was a person, a policewoman, with a big sign that said, "Non-citizens may not vote." We watched as a Latino couple, or what appeared to be a Latino couple, approached her, engaged in conversation, turned and walked away. Now, we had heard that they were asking for proof of citizenship. They turned, walked away. We got out of the car, and, of course, we were prosecutors, white shirt, red tie, blue suit. She dropped her sign. We pursued for 30 seconds, lost her. That time, that wasn't illegal. I didn't know it wasn't illegal to do that at the time. But the person who was responsible actually won that election. There were no Democrats elected at any level in Orange County. I ran against that guy, Kurt Pringle, and won. But that was the catalyst that got me into public life, at least elective public life. And so I thought, you know, 36 years ago that that issue was probably done. And here we are today. Here we are today where the President of the United States and others are saying, hey, we're going to do the exact same things. We're going to engage in what is essentially intimidation of voters. And so thank you to the leaders here in California for not standing for that, for being proactive to make sure that we do everything we possibly can to protect the integrity of this election, as it has been protected for decades and decades until somebody started to threaten it. And so with that, I'm going to turn it over to Senator Cervantes. Thank you again for your leadership.
7: Yes, well, right now California is standing with courage, standing with urgency to protect voters' rights to cast a ballot free from intimidation or interference. We've seen an incident in my own home county of Riverside where ballots were seized and the chain of custody was broken. That is against the law. SB 73 puts in protections to ensure that ballots will be secured and that voters have confidence in our election system, that their voices will be heard at the ballot box. I am grateful that we are standing in this moment today to protect the integrity of our elections. I'm grateful to the governor, to the pro tem, to the speaker, and to my legislative colleagues for meeting this moment with urgency and meeting this moment with resolve.
5: I appreciate it, Senator. Thank you, all of you, for your leadership in this space. As I noted, this is not the the final word on election integrity. Quite the contrary. We signaled in the May revise our ongoing negotiations and conversations around providing more resources, not just for the June ballot, but obviously for the November ballot. And those conversations continue to be extraordinarily productive. As I hinted a moment ago, and Senator Cervantes in particular, among others, have other election bills that are teeing up, that are being negotiated, amended in real time. We've been monitoring and watching those as well. This one is a first good bill to sign in the basis of two things. One, it goes in effect immediately upon my signature, number one. So in many ways, it addresses some of the anxieties around next Tuesday's election. Does it address all the issues in the past? No, and that's an inevitable question. And obviously, that was part of the debate. I don't want to overstate it. Would this, quote unquote, have stopped what happened with an individual in Riverside County? Not necessarily, though there are aspects and component parts that certainly would make it more difficult and wouldn't require necessarily the clarification of the state Supreme Court that ultimately ended the abuse in Riverside County with those 650,000 ballots. And that is certainly benefit, that clarity is going to get benefited because of the legislation. This is about sending information out with clarity, drawing a line in terms of what you can and cannot do as it relates to the registrars coming out of the DOJ, the AG's office, which is important. That clarification is important. It addresses the issue of peace officers and any prospect of intimidation, addresses the issues as was suggested around chain of custody. And so I think it's an important group of specific provisions and part of what will be a mosaic of grouped legislation to address the legitimate anxiety that is out there. And I say legitimate, and I, forgive me, would be remiss if I didn't just briefly remind you of the legitimate reasons that we need to do this. I'll remind you that Prop 50, which was the election in question in terms of the Riverside County ballots, that was kicked off at the Democracy Center of all places in Little Tokyo in Los Angeles. And as we entered the building, there were masked men in front of the rally to kick off the campaign that ultimately became Proposition 50, the redistricting campaign. Those masked men were led by someone by the name of Greg Bovino. We said at the time, by the way, none of them were necessarily identified. There was no ID. There was, as I suggest, masked men, with the exception of Bovino, who's, certainly looking forward to engaging all of you in preening. We said at the time was a preview of things to come. He became a household name. Ultimately, was fired by the Trump administration, retired after his antics that led to the deaths of two people in Minnesota, and, of course, antics that were extended all across the United States. Of course, that happened after the federalization of the National Guard. 4,000 National Guard were federalized. 700 active duty Marines were sent not overseas, but to the second largest city in the United States of America. We said at the time that was a preview of things to come as well. Of course, we saw that played out in the streets of D.C., Illinois, and elsewhere. And we make this point to make the point that needs to be made. This is all happening in open sight. What happens is it's a stacking. It's not the one act. It's the sum total of all of these things happening. There's a pattern. Now, that's what this legislation begins to address, a pattern of actions. That pattern, by the way, unfolded in primarily blue states where the Trump administration tried to access the voting rolls of our state. If not for the courts and the state of mind of the attorney generals and governors in those states, he likely would have had access to that. He's trying to vandalize trust as it relates to vote by mail and so many other categories. With the SAVE Act, is trying to even make it more difficult to register, which is not just about voter ID, that act. It's about registration and deciding who and who cannot vote. All of these are consistent with the phone call, the origin story here, that he made to Greg Abbott, saying he's entitled to five seats in an effort to rig the election before one vote is cast
3: before November, and we're seeing that played out all across this country now after the Supreme Court decision on the Voting Rights Act, Section 2, and none more galling and outrageous than what Governor Landry did and is doing in Louisiana, where he suspended an election that was already underway, where tens of thousands of voters had already voted, suspended the election by declaring an emergency for the intended purpose of eliminating black representation in his state. Jim Crow 2.0. These guys are not screwing around. They're ruthless. So it's in that spirit that I'm signing this. Sober about what we're up against. Sober about the fact that acolytes for the Trump administration are actively encouraging ICE to go out, just as ICE did on Election Day last November, the BORTAC teams, Border Patrol and ICE, the morning of the election last November, big press conference near Dodger Stadium to intimidate free expression and vote. It was exactly what Steve Bannon encouraged and said you'll see more of. It's exactly what the new Homeland Security Secretary suggested he won't rule out. And that's why we have to step up and we have to draw the line. We have to clarify the rules of engagement. That's why this legislation, long-windedly, is important. There are fines associated with this, criminal fines, and jail time, 3 years. So, you know, that's a warning to the folks out there that think they can do the bidding of the Trump administration. And so eyes wide open. Trump himself just last week said yet again that he won the election in California. Can't even make that one up. I'm not talking about January 6th. The fact he pardoned all those folks that were beating up cops and absolved them, providing him $1.776 billion. So not only you get a pardon, you get rewarded. Private army with ICE, private army of protesters, stand up, stand back, as needed. That's why this is needed, and I'm very grateful for the leadership of all of you, and honored to sign this important legislation, which now officially goes into effect right when you submit to this, to the Secretary of State, actually. So thank you, guys. Thank you, guys, for this conversation. Thank you.
8: Governor, from a practical matter, you signed the bill. Election day is Tuesday. What happens between now and then? It, my understanding, correct me if I'm wrong, is it gives the authority of the Attorney General and the Secretary of State to give some guidance to election workers. Will that happen before Election Day, and what is that guidance going to be?
3: Well, we've given a number. And thank you for just opening the door a little bit, and forgive me, just an adjacent point, because we've been...
2: Democratic California Governor Gavin Newsom.
3: Just on the natural guidance to our registrars as it relates to timely ballot counting. You know the new rules that went into effect to get these things counted within 13 days, not 30 days. So there's been a lot of outreach, but this formalizes that outreach through the Department of Justice and allows them to move forward. This has all been anticipated, this moment, and certainly been part of the conversation. We could talk a little bit more about what the actions you expect to see, particularly from your vantage point, having served on the ground in terms of what your expectations are next Tuesday.
4: Yeah, no, election officials are ready. They are well-trained, and they work very closely with their local law enforcement and the Secretary of State's office and the Attorney General's office to ensure a fair, transparent, accessible, and secure election for everyone.
9: Governor, you've called on counties to speed up the count to make sure that results are available quickly, to nip any misinformation in the bud. That takes resources, and I know that advocates have asked for about, I think it's $55 million. I know that Assemblymember Pellerin has asked for money to educate voters on getting ballots in early. Is that money going to show up in the budget?
3: Yeah, that's exactly what I opened up with as it relates to the conversation that we seeded in the May revise. It was actual language in the budget about those negotiations, which are ongoing. We're in the middle of the budget negotiations, as you know, middle of a lot of negotiations, including a lot of the ballots that are likely to otherwise end up on the November. lot of negotiations, but that is a foundational negotiation that continues, and it's very, very positive, and we're going to land on a number very, very shortly.
9: Governor, the Trump administration is talking more and more about potentially pulling customs and border patrol from airports and sanctuary cities. LAX, SFO, potentially SMF would be impacted. Apparently, this morning, the DHS secretary said that this is something they're looking at doing. No formal proposal yet, but just here.
3: Look, I mean, there's no rules anymore with the Trump administration. And, you know, and we have to be prepared for everything. And again, we talk about California, the future happens here first. You know, it tends to, as it relates to Trump, trying to exercise this sort of unitary theory of government. And had not been for the courts and the court of public opinion, he would have gone a lot farther than he has. And so we'll continue to anticipate that he's going to test the boundaries of that kind of authority. He's got a lot of authority as President of the United States as it relates to those federal resources. And we're mindful that even under sanctuary policy of those rules and regulations that are uniquely federal in the context of not getting in the way of federal operations with federal funds based on federal rules and federal regulations. At the same time, you know, we draw the line and have drawn up plenty of documents to litigate on a lot of these issues. So we'll see what ultimately transpires. But, you know, I listened a little bit at the cabinet meeting today, and they're, you know, sort of ginning up the anxiety. They're going to gin up more fear about ICE this summer. You heard even from the Secretary of War talking about using the National Guard again this summer. So that immediately initiated, unsurprisingly, another conversation with our team, our legal team, looking at previous legal, well, the adjudication from the federal courts and looking at our legal strategies to prepare. And so that's the mindset, one of vigilance.
9: Governor, on the topic of ICE, on the Assembly floor today, there's a package of immigration-related bills that are being discussed. Assembly member, you were just there. There's a whole lot to specify each of them for you, but, I mean, I'm curious, are you on board with the package? Are those bills you would support?
3: I mean, 1,000 bills, and so I always cautious at this stage of the process. But directionally, obviously, we've done a lot in this space. Some we've been very successful, nation-leading efforts. Some the courts put a pause on, particularly around masking, where California is the first. So directionally, I certainly have been very engaged with the legislature for many, many years, and very grateful to legislative leadership in this space. And I think the you know, many other states look to California's leadership on these bills, and so I'm also mindful of that, directionally speaking.
10: As the election approaches, in your mind, what's more dangerous, some of these tangible threats that you're preparing for, or the type of disinformation leading to, you know, questions about the integrity of our election process itself?
3: Well, it's the whole thing. We, as I say about Trump all the time, he's an invasive species. We've never been up against something like this. And he's just not, he's just winding up. I mean, he doesn't believe in fair and free elections. He believes in competitive authoritarianism. He wants an outcome along the lines of Putin, you know, 87.3% to 4.3%. That's a fair and free election from Trump's perspective. And he's become so delusional that I think he's almost starting to believe in his own BS about winning all these elections, and he won in California, and he won, you know, in 2020. It's madness. And everyone around him knows it. I think, you know, the question is who's, you know, where the hell is his cabinet? They're complicit. I mean, this is a guy that, I don't have to remind you guys of the obvious. I mean, he went into Fulton County with the FBI. He was celebrating the old DNI. She's now been fired, quit, Tulsi Gabbard. But she was down there in Fulton County.
2: Democratic California Governor Gavin Newsom.
3: This is the backdrop. This is reality. This happened. Try to light democracy on fire. Try to wreck this country after January 6th. Just pardoned all the participants of that and just gave them $1.8 billion slush fund. That actually happened. He has seized the ballot and he's trying to take over what's going on in Fulton County, one of the most critical swing districts in the United States of America. He sent the FBI. He didn't have to get a guy who was a former member of the Oath Keepers in Riverside to do it for him. He sent the FBI and the DNI down there for that. This is happening. It's happening. Every day he's attacking. truth and trust. So yeah, I'm concerned about all of it. What's happening with AI? It's happening in all these elections. We passed bills in this around deep fakes. You know, it's the panoply of everything. He's desperate. His back's against the wall. And when you're desperate, your back's against the wall, you're prone to do anything. And so he is just winding up.
9: Governor, sorry, on following up on ballot initiatives real quick, are you currently in conversations with UHW and those other people?
3: I am. I will say this directly and tonally. We are in conversations with many folks. And I'll just leave it at that. These are we're in conversations with many folks on many, I'll repeat, we're in conversations with many folks on many different topics related to ballots that have qualified. We're also engaged with the legislature, many leaders in the legislature, the leadership in the legislature, many individual leaders that are interested in these negotiations. That's the case almost in every election, and certainly the case here where there's an abundance of initiatives on the ballot. And I'll just leave it at that. Just interestingly got an update on where we are in those negotiations. So I can assure you they're not only being conducted but robustly, and we're just beginning.
9: You touched a little bit on the threats from federal leaders on our elections. Do you think those threats are credible? Have you been in touch with them? Should voters expect to see
3: I expect the worst with Trump because he's done the worst. He's crossed every single line. Again, he federalized the National Guard, sent 700 active duty Marines to L.A., 5,000 troops in the streets of Los Angeles, sent out his masked men to intimidate people, the BORTAC teams. Again, these are the guys cosplaying with the Apache helicopters, the whole thing. He said on the day of the election it was rigged. And he sent the Department of Justice, his DOJ, to prove that it was rigged, and then tried to go to the Supreme Court to overturn a fair and free election. That happened. It happened. It's happening. You had a guy who's desperate for attention and wants me to use his name. Today I won't. That took 650,000. About that happened. Took the California Supreme Court to stop it on April 18th. That happened. What has happened? It's happening in Fulton County. I mean, it's extraordinary. And so, you know, this is we're pretty measured here in California, but we're resolved. We're drawing the line. We're holding the line. We're winning, and we are trying to inspire other states to do similar efforts.
11: It's time for one more. Less fun than you mentioned. are you looking to take any action? Is there anything you can do about that?
3: Well, I've been thinking a lot. I'm not in Congress. I was out there in Washington, D.C., trying to make a case anew. And some good meetings with EPA. Lee Zeldin's, I want to get him fired. You know, there is teams working hard to see what we can do to help the victims of last year's fires in Los Angeles. And, you know, so I was up there around the time when legislative leaders were all, you know, discussing what the options were. And so I've been thinking a lot about it in my flight back. And one thing that I think we're going to try to do with your support is tax 100%. Anyone from California that receives any of those funds, we want to tax 100% of those proceeds. And that's an action the state of California can take. It's an action we look forward to taking.
9: Governor, still no endorsement in the governor's race. Is that correct? A
3: lot of endorsements out there. So, no, there are many of them. You mean mine? That's
9: yours,
3: different.
9: Yours,
3: yeah, no. I'm the Jerry Brown of this cycle.
9: On this, and maybe this might be for our legislators, but the sheriff of Riverside County, I'm just going to quote him here. He has said that he launched this investigation because there's a discrepancy in the number of votes counted versus processed. Mm-hmm. And so how would you explain why that showed up? Because he's claiming that elections officials there did not give him an answer.
4: I just want to say, first of all, that ballots can be subject to inspection. They have to remain in the custody of the elections official. So if he has questions about how the ballots were counted or wants them recounted, that can be done as long as the ballots remain in the custody of the elections official and that work is done by them. And that happens every now and then.
6: So I actually read the warrant. If you read the warrant, you saw that there was actually no crime alleged, which makes it deficient on its face. And it also has no ostensible, reliable information. So when you say that there was inaccurate, or excuse me, that the vote counts were different between those ballots that were cast and those that were issued and those kinds of things, it's just not, the whole thing was not credible. It was a farce.
7: And just to further add on, because of the chain of custody that was broken, those ballots are now entirely compromised. And along with that, this is unlike any other case where we've ever seen, because it's usually the district attorney's office that's handling these investigations. It's not a Riverside County or a county sheriff.
12: So would this prevent, like, a judge in the future from issuing this kind of warrant?
3: No, it's a court order. That's separate and above. That's not addressed specifically in this, but chain of custody issues are. And obviously, we don't have to go back through the clarification process that the Supreme Court ultimately advanced in this respect. So it addresses those issues. That's why I suggest it doesn't resolve all of those outstanding issues, but certainly directionally addresses some of them. And every single thing that Donald Trump is saying only suggests that he will do more, not less, to intimidate and to impact the outcome of this election. He's just winding up. So I absolutely expect the worst again, because we've been on the receiving end of it over and over and over again.
9: You said that ICE was at the polls last November. I don't
3: recall. The BORTAC teams were sent out the morning of the election at Dodger Stadium. They did a big show of force. These are the Border Patrol tactical units. And it was a show of force designed to intimidate free expression and free speech.
2: California Governor Gavin Newsom.
3: The same morning that on Truth Social, Trump said the election was rigged. It had Department of Justice investigators out there, quote unquote, proving it.
4: Which is why it's so important for people to vote.
3: Yeah. So.
9: I had a question about a different kind of threat regarding the Garden Grove chemical incident. Do you or other state leaders have concerns about the fact that there's residents living near those areas? And if so, what changes are needed in investigation?
3: We were just talking, how about those Orange County firefighters? Talk about rock stars. Talk about bravery. You were just describing some of the images of these guys not knowing what was going to come as they're ripping off layers to address some of the issues of trying to determine what was or was not happening inside that tank in question. So I just, hats off to all the first responders, the coordinated response to that, to the residents, 50,000 plus that were displaced and over Memorial Day weekend. So it's the right question. Obviously, all of us are now reviewing and have been in real time the safety records, not only of this site, but looking more broadly at other chemicals and other sites, particularly highlighted by what happened tragically in Washington State as well. As it relates to industrial facilities in around urban centers, that's a more challenging issue of geography. But it only reinforces, in my mind, what we can control, and that is the safety, and make sure that the state EPA and OSHA and others are working collaboratively with our federal partners. I will say I'm concerned, as we all should be, of some of the federal cutbacks to safety investments that have been made over the last year federally and are proposed in the president's new budget. And I hope this tempers that likelihood that they'll move forward with those cuts. I think they should be more robust in terms of those investigations, not less.
9: But do you believe that more regulation of chemical plants like these is necessary?
3: That's what I'm suggesting, as it relates to the rules and regulations all being reviewed, safety records being reviewed as well.
13: But thank you,
6: there will be legislation.
4: Uh-huh. You're already working on it.
3: And these are tightening it further.
14: Can we get a group shot real quick? Two quick. No,
6: that was fine. Yeah.
4: Thank you.
3: Thank you, guys.
6: You're going to get a bill that also...
2: California Governor Gavin Newsom signing legislation outlawing the seizure of ballots from county election offices. The bill will take immediate effect just days before the state's June 2, 2026 primary elections. He was joined by a number of Democratic California state senators and assembly members who supported the legislation. On Wednesday, the Democratic nominee for U.S. Senate in Texas, James Tallarico, spoke to supporters at a campaign rally in Houston. Tallarico also criticized State Attorney General Ken Paxton, who won the Republican nomination over incumbent Senator John Cornyn in the May 26th primary runoff. Here's Texas State Representative James Tallarico.
13: Houston, Texas! Give it up for Ann Johnson! Give it up for the legend Rodney Ellis! Are y'all ready to take back Texas? Are y'all ready to beat Ken Paxton? There is something happening in Texas. I can feel it in the air. We are building a movement to take back our state and take back our country. We are uniting all Texans on one team to take on this broken, corrupt political system. We have recruited more than 45,000 volunteers who are doing the organizing work all over our communities. We have shattered grassroots fundraising records, all without taking a dime from corporate PACs. And on November 3rd, we're going to do something extraordinary. We're going to end 30 years of one-party rule in Texas and elect a senator who's going to serve all of us. We have forgotten that that's what politics is supposed to be about, service. Elected officials are not supposed to serve themselves or their donors. They're supposed to serve us. I first learned the meaning of service from my great-grandfather, my poppy. He was a barber in Port O'Connor, Texas, who served this country in World War II in the Pacific Theater. He was a member of the greatest generation, a group of Americans who asked not what their country could do for them, but what they could do for their country. Whether he was cutting his neighbor's hair or fighting fascism on the other side of the world, Poppy was always serving others. He was a faithful man. He tried to live like Jesus, who in the words of Scripture came not to be served, but to serve. Poppy's favorite Bible story was in the Gospel of Matthew, when Jesus' disciples are all jockeying for position, and he tells them, "The rulers of this world lord their power over the people, but among you, it will be different. The greatest among you will be a servant." The greatest among you will be a servant. That is a countercultural idea. In a world that's obsessed with power and wealth and status, Jesus is saying that real greatness is serving other people. My dad taught me the same thing, quietly, every Saturday morning. Many of you know that I was born to a single mom who worked overtime at a hotel to provide for me. But the luckiest day in both of our lives was the day that we met my adoptive dad, Mark Tallarico, the man who gave me his last name, the man who raised me as his own. In a time when there's so much debate about what it means to be a man, my dad showed me. Every Saturday morning, he would mow our lawn. And then, without telling anyone, without anyone asking him, he would go next door and mow our neighbor's lawn. She was elderly. She was a widow. He never talked about it. He just did it. Because that's what a man does. He serves those around him. He takes responsibility, and he does what's right even when no one is watching. Nowadays, our culture tells young men that greatness is tearing other people down, is trolling and owning and dominating. But my dad showed me what real greatness looks like. My poppy and my dad, they inspired me to serve. And so when I graduated from the University of Texas, I drove all my stuff down to the west side of San Antonio to teach middle school in one of the poorest zip codes in the entire state of Texas. And in my first year of teaching, I noticed something really strange. All of my students were eating the exact same snack, off-brand strawberry Pop-Tarts. And I couldn't figure out what was going on. I didn't know if there was like a new Pop-Tart craze sweeping the nation. I couldn't figure it out. But I kept noticing these wrappers in the trash can in my classroom. And so after class one day, I cornered one of the kids and I was like, "Where did you get that Pop-Tart?" And he said, "Miss Rivas gave it to me." And I said, "Miss Rivas, the custodian?" And he said, "Yeah, she carries them in her purse." So after school, I found Miss Rivas and I asked her about it. She said she buys them in bulk over the weekend and then she brings them to school every morning. And I asked her why on earth she would spend her hard-earned money on off-brand strawberry Pop-Tarts. And she looked at me kind of confused and she said, "Because they don't get breakfast at home." That's all she said. They don't get breakfast at home. Someone was in need, and that was all Miss Rivas needed to know. The greatest among you will be a servant.
2: Democratic nominee for U.S. Senate in Texas, James Tallarico.
13: In my four terms in the Texas House of Representatives, I have tried to be like Miss Rivas. I have tried to serve my constituents. I've tried to serve the people of this state. I've brought Democrats and Republicans together to pass 60 bipartisan bills, to raise teacher pay, to cut property taxes, to lower the cost of housing, childcare, and prescription drugs, including insulin. I ran for office not to be served, but to serve. And then there's Ken Paxton. I have a legislative record. Ken Paxton has a criminal record. Ken Paxton is the most corrupt politician in America, and he belongs nowhere close to the United States Senate. As Ann mentioned, 3 years ago today, Ken Paxton was impeached by his own party for using his public office, his position of public trust, to enrich himself and his donors at our expense. Ken Paxton is morally unfit for office. He has failed the character test. He'll lie to you with a straight face. He's the most corrupt attorney general in our lifetimes, and he has put his own interests above the laws of Texas. Those are not my words. Those are the words of Ken Paxton's fellow Republicans. Ken Paxton is everything that's wrong with politics. He doesn't serve us. He serves himself and his billionaire donors. Since taking office, Ken Paxton's net worth has increased 7,000%, while our wages have remained stagnant. He now owns 11 homes when most Texans can't afford one. He's taken bribes from wealthy donors, all while blocking overtime pay for Texas workers and gutting our health care. This is the rot at the core of our broken political system. It's why we can't afford anything. It's why we can't get ahead no matter how hard we work. For 50 years, billionaire mega donors and their puppet politicians like Ken Paxton have stolen from us. Trickle-down economics is not a theory, it's theft. They have been stealing from the American people with their bribes, their bailouts, and their billionaire tax breaks. They are stealing the wealth that we created. It's why everything sucks right now. It's why everyone is so angry. The American people aren't asking for a lot. A job we don't hate, a house big enough to raise a family in, and a little left over so we can go on vacation every once in a while. That is harder than it should be. Harder than it should be in America. We have an affordability crisis because we have a corruption crisis. We don't have a government of, by, and for the people. We have a government of, by, and for the billionaires. They have bought puppet politicians like Ken Paxton. And then those puppets turn around and rig the rules of this economy in favor of those billionaires at our expense. Everywhere I go across this state, people are drowning. We can't afford the basics, gas, groceries, utilities, childcare, prescription drugs, the things that we need to survive. No matter how hard we work, no matter how much we save, those ends never seem to meet. There is something broken in this country. A few weeks ago, an Amazon worker died in one of Amazon's warehouses. And as he lay dying, management told the other workers, "Don't look. Turn around and get back to work. Get back to work." That was a human being. That was a child of God. That was our sibling sacrificed on the altar of corporate greed. This is not just a political battle. This is a spiritual battle between selfishness and service, between greed and greatness. It's been 50 years of being told greed is good, selfishness being celebrated. I think after 5 decades of corruption, we are on the cusp of a return to those old-fashioned values of my great-grandfather, of the greatest generation. Service, taking responsibility, and doing what's right even when no one is watching. Ken Paxton has sold us out for years, and he's gotten away with it. They've all gotten away with it. But that ends this year, in this state, in this race. If we the people can come together and defeat the most corrupt politician in America, we can come together and defeat this entire corrupt system.
2: Democratic nominee for U.S. Senate in Texas, James Tallarico.
13: After we win this race, the first bill that I'm going to file is a comprehensive anti-corruption package. Getting big money out of our politics and overturning Citizens United. Banning corporate PACs and super PACs so billionaires can't make unlimited donations to our campaigns. And banning members of Congress from trading stocks and enriching themselves while they're in public office. But we're also going to go after the forms of corruption that don't involve money. We must pass term limits so people aren't making a career out of public service. We must overhaul the Supreme Court so we can have confidence in our judicial branch. And we must finally pass a national ban to end gerrymandering once and for all in every state in the union. Once we transform this broken, corrupt system, we can start to unrig this economy. We can start to raise our pay. We can start to lower our costs. We can finally start to get ahead. This is not going to be easy. We're going up against those billionaire mega donors and their top puppet. They are afraid of this movement that we are building here in Texas. They're going to throw everything they've got at us. They've already called me a radical leftist. They've already called me a fake Christian. They've even called me a vegan. And those are fighting words in the state of Texas. You know, I'm an eighth generation Texan. I've been eating barbecue since before Ken Paxton's first indictment. They're gonna

0: They're going to call our movement un-Texan, un-American. They're going to call us a threat. The only truth out of all of those lies is that we are a threat. We're a threat to their corrupt system. I also saw that Ken Paxton started calling me Talafrico, and I am proud to announce that we have I'm a Talafrico t-shirts on our website. So when you go home tonight, make sure you grab one. This is not going to be easy, but there is something happening in Texas. There is something in the air. I am confident. I feel it in my bones that we are going to win this election and elect a senator who's going to serve and not be served. And on November 3rd, the greatest among us will be the servants. Thank you for being here, Houston. God bless you. Let's go win this thing. Thank you.
1: Democratic nominee for U.S. Senate in Texas, James Talarico, talking to supporters at a campaign rally in Houston on Wednesday. Now we'll go to Atlanta, where the FBI is holding a briefing on their security plans for the FIFA World Cup this summer.
2: Again, my name is Sean Matthews. I'm an assistant special agent in charge here in the Atlanta office over our operational support branch. Under that branch is a lot of our specialty teams and assets that we'll deploy for FIFA in support of our partners. I want to highlight two of those. This is our bomb squad operations. FBI Atlanta bomb technicians will work hand-in-hand with APD and our other partner agencies throughout the FIFA events. Bomb techs will respond to suspicious packages, suspicious vehicles, or any other call-outs necessary in support of the event. The public is encouraged to obviously see something, say something. If you do see something suspicious, please call 911 or call 1-800-CALL-FBI. A second area I would like to highlight is our tactical SWAT and tactical presence during FIFA. FBI SWAT teams will maintain a high level of visibility around the FIFA events and will be downtown during all matches and fan days. Teams are highly trained and prepared to respond and to deploy at a moment's notice to any type of threat in the city of Atlanta, and their presence is intended to enhance public safety, and residents and should not be a cause for alarm. They are intentionally will be visible throughout the events. With those two things highlighted, I'll hand it back over to the SEC.
3: Thanks, Sean. So as the FBI will have a lead when it comes to the intelligence and threat monitoring, but we are not doing that alone. We are heavily engaged with our partners to ensure that we're monitoring potential threats, which we have been doing so for an extended period of time. We're actively working to identify and disrupt threats before they occur. Currently, there are no known threats to the FIFA games here in the Atlanta area. That being said, we want people to be aware that hoax threats will not be tolerated. They remain a huge concern for large public events. All threats, including those made by phone, text, email, or social media, will be taken seriously. Making threats is a federal crime. The public is reported, the public is encouraged, like Sean said, to report suspicious behavior concerning information to the FBI. Human trafficking during large-scale events is also known as a threat. However, we have human trafficking task forces that will be actively monitoring throughout the summer. Our efforts include identifying traffickers, assisting victims, working with victim advocacy organizations, and just so it's known that we have more than 1,000 human traffickers nationwide, but we are monitoring and ensuring that this will be a safe environment, and we will attempt to engage prior to ensure that threat is mitigated as much as possible. In closing, I want the public to know that this event is our top priority, and ensuring that it is safe and remains that way is we are committed to that. FBI Atlanta wants to ensure that this is a successful event for players, fans, residents, and visitors. We want everyone to participate in the event, to know that it will be safe to be in downtown Atlanta for a fan fest and for participation in watching some of the games. The FBI encourages

0: urges the public to remain vigilant when you are present downtown and report anything that you see that seems out of the ordinary to the FBI. Thank you.
1: All right, we can take a few questions. We'll make it shorter, Archie.
2: Can you talk to us a little bit about getting more agents from other parts of the country, given that we have so many here, in terms of staffing, where the agents are going to be, they're going to be in the area of Mercedes-Benz, or walk us through the awareness of FBI agents across the country?
0: Yes, so we have, because this is known obviously throughout our state, I actually have recently met with our other sister, our other regional offices to let them know that, hey, if there is a crisis, if there is an event, we will rely on the region to actually bring forth resources to assist. But as far as Georgia is concerned, we are pulling from the entire state to support for the event. We have brought folks in town to support, I also additionally met with our entire office yesterday to notify all employees that we will be prepared to ensure that we cover to make the game safe. Wherever there's a gap that presents itself, we will cover down on to ensure that there's safety for the public.
3: Trace Hall with 11 Alive. As you know, we've seen a lot of hoax threats go around the country. Right here in Atlanta, we just had one at the zoo. What are you guys going to do when those calls come in? Are you guys going to evacuate the whole entire stadium, I should say, if they come in? How do you guys plan on handling that, I guess, pose the hoax to a real threat?
0: Yeah, so there's standard operational procedures that we will always follow when it comes to hoax threats, but we will take them seriously. We will cover to investigate it, and then we will deploy resources as needed depending on what we find.
3: But will you guys be, I guess, telling people to leave the stadium if you guys do get one of those threats? Because how do you guys deem it credible versus a hoax?
0: So, naturally, there are ways in which you can determine where the phone call is coming from, where the email is coming from. You track those things. You run them to ground to determine if it is a isolated incident, meaning there is a one threat being reported, or if it has been a barrage of events being reported, or if it's a known number or a known email that's known to us to produce hoax, then we will identify that and let that be known, and that will dictate our response. I'm sorry, I couldn't hear you. There's a drone flying above.
4: What role will the FBI play in securing Herschel Jackson International Airport during the World Cup, if any?
0: Sure. We have a presence at the Jackson Hartsfield International Airport, but I will say that we rely heavily on our partners. We are working with them all to ensure that there's a safety. There's an increased presence in every avenue that is related to FIFA, and that, you know, across the board, whether it's FanFest, whether it's the facility where the game is played, Mercedes-Benz, or the airport. So there's an increased presence everywhere, and so we are part of that presence, and we will remain.
1: So we see the drone in the air now, and you guys talked about having drone migration or being able to attack or deal with drones that are in the area. Can you guys talk about the operation in terms of making sure the skies are safe, what you guys will be doing? What counterintelligence will you be using for drones? Will you put a no-fly zone around the area?
0: This is a perfect question for me to defer to my supervisor. Okay. Yes.
5: Good afternoon, everyone. Aaron Hope. Can everyone hear me? Good afternoon, Aaron Hope. I'm the supervisory special agent for our crisis response squad. And so your question again was, what are we going to do for drone mitigation? So we're working with our partners right now to ensure that we have safe skies. Our biggest priority right now is messaging, making sure that individuals are aware that this is a no-drone zone, and we want to ensure that that messaging gets out. Should there be the need for us to interdict a drone, we have the capability to do that. However, right now, our primary focus, again, is just getting messaging out.
1: People like to fly drones, obviously, for taking pictures and stuff like that, but you're saying nowhere around that area can people fly
5: drones? That's correct. This is a this event is a no drone zone.
3: Will you guys shoot it down? Will you guys intercept the technology? What does that mean?
5: That's correct. So we do have technology that we can use to identify drones and then locate operators. And so that's something that we will be doing if we need to, if those circumstances allow.
6: Last time Atlanta hosted a global event like this was what, 96 Olympics. Obviously, we have social media and the internet like this. What kind of challenge does social media and the internet play, and how you guys are going to tackle that?
5: Sure. I would say that there's no challenge. It actually provides us a benefit. It provides us a benefit to reach broader audiences and let the community know that, again, that this is a no-drone zone. We want a safe event for everyone to include international visitors. And so by leveraging social media, I think we have a good opportunity to put that message out there.
6: I did a bad job asking the question. I mean, specifically when it comes to threats. I mean, nowadays, you've got monitors for Reddit, Facebook, and Instagram. Like, how do you guys go about doing that when there's so much activity on social media?
7: Yeah, I think it's the same answer. It's actually a plus for us, right? So information travels a lot faster today than it did, you know, 35, 30 years ago, right, during the Olympics in Atlanta. So we obviously utilize that information for early notifications and as well as our partners, right? So with the real-time crime centers and real-time information centers, all that social media presence, we find that it reports stuff quicker and provides more information on an early basis that then our folks, both investigators and our intel folks, can work with to either address a concern or get ahead of a concern.
2: Were there lessons learned from the 1996 Olympics that you guys hope to apply to the World Cup?
7: I don't think so. I don't have an answer.
0: Absolutely. Law enforcement has evolved tremendously since 1996, and so we will put forth everything that we have learned and developed through that time. Many of us were not even working in a law enforcement capacity at that time, right? But I will say that our tactics and techniques have definitely evolved, and we will be leveraging those to everyone's benefit, to include the players, participants, and the community at large.
2: When you talk about manpower, do you have like a number of personnel, like hundreds? Are we talking about FBI personnel working the World Cup games, or can you release that information?
0: So not to release the number per se, but we do have, we have enough employees here in Atlanta to be able to cover down on an event of this magnitude. We have brought in some reinforcements, whether that's, you know, for our, some of our tactical teams, or whether that's for supervisors that have specialties in certain areas, particularly maybe like counter UAS, right? So we have brought in some reinforcements, but actually Atlanta is equipped to handle an event of this magnitude.
2: Can you talk about the chain of command? I mean, we're hearing from obviously agencies, federal, local, state, everything. It seems like every agency has their own state command center, whether it's APD or the Secret Service, the White House, the FBI. Who's leading, and how does that collaboration then go?
0: So that collaboration starts from the top, right? And quite naturally, there's a White House task force that is responsible for FIFA, and everyone is falls under that chain of command. And each entity, obviously, myself being the SAC here, everyone that works for the FBI will fall under me, but we are all collaborating within one structure, and so we will all be in the same room to be on the same sheet of music, and everyone has their own mission that we're going to adhere to ensure we're doing our part to make things safe.
4: We've seen other large-scale events in the past, thank you, Super Bowl, college national football championship. How is the FIFA World Cup different from a preparation standpoint for the FBI, different than these other events at Atlanta City?
0: You know what? It's not. The only thing that's different about FIFA is the duration. The duration is something that is unusual, right? 39 days from start to finish of
8: FBI Atlanta Field Office Special Agent in Charge Marlo Graham.
0: Tournament that is happening and that is having an impact on our city. We have 8 games to cover, one of them being more significant than the rest because it's a semifinal. So that's what's different about it. However, the preparation remains the same, right? And that preparation involves routine and involves practice. Our tactical teams have been practicing, commingled with other tactical teams from other agencies for months leading up to this. It is to bring a familiarity and a level of competency to each other, so that if there is something, we're equipped and we're ready to go.
4: You will be concentrated in the downtown Atlanta core, specifically throughout the city. Will you be on the Beltline? Will you be at MARTA station?
0: I think you will see an enhanced law enforcement presence throughout the city. Particularly, obviously, downtown is where the FIFA events are, so we will be there. But you will see a heavy law enforcement presence because we want everyone to know it is safe. Come out, come enjoy, and have a good time.
2: I also want to talk. We've talked a lot about ground, we've talked a lot about air, but we have cyber on the table now.
0: Absolutely.
2: Talk to me about how we're going to prevent more cyber attacks on infrastructure here in Atlanta that's crucial for us to operate.
0: Yes, Art. All teams, when I say the FBI is all there and ready to participate in working, we are. And that includes across the board. That's our criminal team. That's our criminal program. That's our cyber program. That's our counterintelligence. That's our counterterrorism. Everyone has a role to play. That tracking and monitoring of cyber activity has been ongoing. And so our teams are working to ensure that if there is something, we're in line to mitigate it.
2: And last question about sort of a follow-up with human trafficking, working with GBI and other agents, especially with our sporting events. Is there a specific separate resources that are going to be monitoring that, whether it's online or in person, given that this is going to be one of the biggest ones after the Olympics when it comes to specifically trafficking the victims here in Atlanta?
0: So I'm sorry,
3: is there going to be additional resources put into prevent trafficking for the FIFA games over the last 39-day period?
0: No, so additional resources meaning there is a greater presence online for us. There's a greater focus that is online to monitor human trafficking for this particular reason, because there's large events. But you have to remember, FIFA is going to be in 11 U.S. cities, so it's not just Atlanta that we're monitoring that. So it's across the board. So our FBI headquarters is playing a significant role in that coordination piece.
9: Couple more questions we got.
2: If I can just go back to the drones for a second, just to make sure I understood correctly, FBI Atlanta will be taking the lead when it comes to monitoring for and potentially interdicting drones that are in the air. And the other point, if you can explain a little bit about, you know, you're going to have people who say, you know what, I'm just taking pictures with my drone. Why is this such a big deal? Can you explain what the potential concern is, what the potential threat that is presented by a drone being in the air over a large event?
0: Sure. I mean, you've seen it across the board. You've seen it everywhere right now, the way drones are being leveraged for nefarious reasons, right? And so we just want to eliminate that potential by having a no-fly zone and having teams on the ground that can mitigate a drone that goes up, even if it is for a hobbyist or pictures, as you said. Right, this is not the time to have a hobbyist when there's so many people that are there for a particular event. So to keep it safe, a no-fly zone is what's being enacted.
2: Do you have specifics about, you know, the no-fly zone itself, where it is, how high, how wide?
0: That's a good question. Aaron, do you have that info?
5: All that information for the no drone zone can be found on the FAA's website. They'll have more specific information regarding the NOTAM, which is the notice to airmen.
2: Okay. So it's not just around the stadium, but is it around other parts of the city too?
5: That information can be found by the FAA. We'll be enforcing the FAA's no fly zone.
10: Last question.
0: Fantastic. Thank you.
9: Thank you. All right, we're going to launch a drone over here if you want some drone video, and then we'll move a robot around too for you.
8: FBI Atlanta Field Office Special Agent in Charge, Marlo Graham, briefing reporters on the FBI's security plan for the FIFA World Cup this summer. Now, we'll go to the Africa Centers for Disease Control and Prevention for a briefing on the Ebola outbreak in the Democratic Republic of the Congo. Here's the Director General of the Africa Center for Disease Control, Jean Kaseya.
11: Good morning, good afternoon, good evening to all of you. We are taking this press conference from Kinshasa in DRC because we wanted to be on the ground and will be there to support the country, to support Uganda, to support South Sudan and all other countries. Let me invite my colleagues to proceed with the few slides that we prepared for you before starting our conversation. Next, please display the slide. Yeah, next slide, please. As we know, this is a regional outbreak. We are saying that because we have at least two countries affected. We have DRC, we have Uganda. And we can see the number of suspected cases. That is from yesterday data, around 1,077 cases and 246 suspected deaths related to this Ebola outbreak. We are supporting the government to conduct active surveillance and to start to understand all contacts and to test them and to isolate them. We'll talk about it when I will share about what we are supporting, what we are providing to support the government. Next slide. This is the second largest Ebola outbreak. The first one was in West Africa in 2018. And this outbreak that we are experiencing in 2014, this outbreak we are experiencing today, we already have more than 1,000 suspected cases. When you see 914, because the slide was prepared before the update that we got. But when this outbreak was declared, as you can see in the first graph, we already have 246 suspected cases, while for all other outbreaks, when we declare that we have less than 100 cases, it means it's not, we can discuss the delay, we can discuss what we think that would be done at that moment. But what is the truth? What is the reality is, when the outbreak was declared by Africa CDC on the 15th of May, followed by Uganda and DRC, we already had 246 suspected cases, and that one, we can see after 10 days how the number of cases are increasing. This number of cases is increasing not because we cannot say that the outbreak is out of control. No, it's because we start now to conduct active surveillance and to know who are contacts, people who can be tested and isolated. This is where we can see an increase. We are still expecting in Africa CDC an increase because we are still in this active phase of the outbreak.
8: Director General of the Africa Center for Disease Control, Jean Kaseya.
11: We have 2 countries affected, but we have 11 countries at risk. We were talking about 10, now we added Somalia. This is why we have 11 countries. These 11 countries will also be supported for the preparedness plan, because we don't want countries not to be ready if they may be contaminated in the next few days. But we are doing our best to stop this outbreak in these 2 countries and to contain that. Next slide. When colleagues are asking, did we take appropriate and timely action? This is the answer. On the 15th of May, when we got the evidence that this outbreak was in more than 1 country, it became the mandate of Africa CDC to declare the outbreak. But for us to declare the public health emergency of continental security, there is a process. This is why the next day we started to look for evidence at scientific level and to start also to mobilize political leaders to talk with head of state, to talk with the chairperson of African Union Commission, while we are also supporting the response on the ground. 3 actions at the same time. The next day of the declaration, it was the 16th, we called for a meeting of all partners. We had around 130 partners connected. And the day after this meeting, we had the declaration from WHO of the Public Health Emergency of International Concern. And because the process for Africa CDC was also ongoing, the following day, Africa CDC declared the Public Health Emergency of Continental Security. I was on day 3 in the field. I stopped my engagement in Geneva. I flew the next day to DRC. The 3rd day I was in Kinshasa, then in Bunia, at the epicenter of the disease, visiting the hospital, meeting leaders, talking with communities, sitting with people who are affected to understand what is the message they are giving us. Because most of the time, we are acting from our offices in Geneva, in New York, in Brussels, in Addis Ababa, we don't know what these people they think. This visit opened my eyes on what are the real needs of the population. And this visit was also a clear message on the mistrust that exists currently between African people and Western countries. The question they are asking me, DG, why after 19 years of this outbreak, we still don't have a vaccine? We still don't have medicine. And they are telling me, as a local leader was telling me, if this outbreak was in Europe or in the US, the vaccine and medicines would already be available. This is the message that I'm relaying to you, member of the media. The message coming from the community that is affected. What we did? The next day, it means day 4, we organized a ministerial meeting in Kampala, bringing all ministers from DRC, Uganda, South Sudan, bringing all partners, discussing and having one joint response plan of 319 million for countries. This is what Africa CDC did. And this is what is making this response more robust, because appropriate action was taken timely. Next slide. If we don't take action, what are we facing? Yes, we are losing people. We lost 3 very young medical doctors in Bunia. They have hope to become successful doctors in their life. But in addition to medical doctors, we are losing health workers, nurses, community health workers, and members of communities. On top of that, we are also making our economy down. For all of you in West Africa, when we have this Ebola outbreak, we lost $53 billion. That costed 12% of their GDP. But if we decide to work together, to invest on appropriate actions, knowing that we don't have vaccine and medicine approved so far, by supporting the public health measures, the return of on investment is, for $1 we're investing, we are getting $7 back. And this is, from economical perspective, what we need to do. Next slide. We started to mobilize communities, leaders, as you can see, President Museveni, but most importantly, private sector also.
8: Director General of the Africa Center for Disease Control, Jean Kaseya.
11: Because we believe it's time for private sector to understand that with these travel restrictions that the world is imposing, for your information, we already have 15 countries imposing some forms of travel restrictions so far. It means business will be affected. I want to thank my dear brother, Aliko Dangote, Orama, George Elombi, and so many others who are working now to bring all businessmen together to have a meeting where they will pledge, but will also see how to support the overall response to outbreaks in Africa. Next slide. I landed in DRC yesterday coming from Brazzaville, where I had successful meetings with a number of colleagues, partners, including Baroness Chapman, the president of AFDB. And yesterday I was in Kinshasa. I had the opportunity to meet His Excellency, the president, because I requested this meeting. And he called senior people from the government to meet with me and to discuss the response. The prime minister was there, the minister of health was there, the minister of communication and other senior officials from DRC. We took 3 hours, 30 minutes with the president to discuss all pillars, what DRC is doing, what DRC is committing. And the main information is, the president told me on daily basis, is following, is providing guidance, and is leading the response. This is what we are expecting from a leader during the outbreak. I'm also glad to share that the initial response came with money that DRC provided, 20 million, and now they are increasing that to have more funding that will be around 50 million in the next 2 weeks. The president decided also immediately after that meeting that we had yesterday to send 2 ministers in the field. Now that I'm talking to you, the Minister of Health and the Minister of Communication are in the field, are in Ituri, organizing the response and making this region ready to stop the outbreak. Next slide. Next slide, colleague. How are we responding to this outbreak? In Africa, we are led by a major lesson, mpox. For the first time, the continent came together, putting Africa CDC and WHO together, supporting member states based on their plans and working closely with all partners. This is what we call Incident Management Support Team, IMST. All of our leaders, all of our ministers, all of our partners who want to work with us, we are all saying we need one plan, one team, one budget, and one implementation model. Without that, we will not achieve what we want to achieve and will waste resources. We don't want the current Ebola outbreak to be like what DRC had a few years ago, where 1.2 billion were given, but no one knows the impact of that. No one knows what was built with this 1.2 billion. Now, with mpox, we can see the legacy of mpox. Even the increase of the lab network in Africa, it's thanks to the mpox legacy. We believe that with this Ebola outbreak, there will be also a legacy. Next slide. This is how we are organized. We have a number of partners who are there. I want to thank all of them. Yesterday, we had a meeting with more than 200 of them, co-shared by my brother, Pastor Janabi, and myself. And we have a number of pillars where each of us is providing input and support. We are working closely together, and I thank everyone. Next slide. These are the 11 pillars that we have, but I want to draw your attention to the last one. The last one is mostly for countries where we think the risk is high and we need to prepare them. Tomorrow, I will be in Burundi meeting the president and senior officials to see how the country is getting ready if the case that we have in South Kivu can be detected also in Burundi. This is why We are really running. Let me correct. We are not running. We are flying to make sure that we can stop this outbreak very quickly. But I cannot say when. Next slide. Next slide, please.
8: This is a briefing on the Ebola outbreak in the Democratic Republic of Congo, held by the Africa Centers for Disease Control and Prevention.
11: How much? In Kampala, we agreed for countries to get $319 million. This is the figure that was approved in Kampala by ministers. On top of that, next slide. On top of that, we have also funding from partners to support the country response, and partners so far, we got requests around 148 million. Is it correct? Is it accurate? No, because other partners are still providing their figures. That's what can change. But so far, we are talking about 467 million, 319 million for countries, 149 million almost for partners. As I said, this figure will change because we don't have input from all partners. Next slide. What are we asking? First, to member states, I really want to thank the three countries that had the opportunity to meet in Uganda, and they agreed for the cross-border activity, and they requested Africa CDC to support them. And for your information, this meeting took place because I received a letter from the Minister of Uganda calling Africa CDC to organize this meeting. And you saw the communique. There is this strong commitment to conduct cross-border activities. We are also calling countries to provide financial support to the response, because this is the sovereignty agenda we are talking about. About our communities, we know the challenges that they are facing. I will again go back to Ituri in a few days. I will be working with colleagues, with ministers, supporting them, but they have to trust us. They have to know that their government and partners, they will continue to do everything possible to support and to stop this outbreak. Because we start to see this mistrust, partners, they came together, they say, we are pledging resources. On Monday 25th, we ended the day with a pledge of $498.8 million, almost $500 million. Since then, the figure is going down. Now that I'm talking to you, the figure is around $290 million. We cannot afford to stop this outbreak without resources. We cannot afford to stop this outbreak just with political declaration from some countries. And more importantly, we cannot afford to stop this outbreak with travel restrictions that Western countries start to impose to African countries. It's even ashamed to see a country like South Sudan with zero cases, zero suspected cases, zero death under travel restriction. Who can come to explain to me why South Sudan is under travel restriction? The treatment that Western countries are applying to Africa, I will continue to talk about it. It's my role to talk about it. It's not acceptable. The same way I raised my voice in Rwanda in 2024 when Rwanda was under travel restriction because of the Marburg outbreak, we are raising the voice today. We say no in Africa. We are calling for a meeting of head of state in a few days. This message will be strong and loud. We are also calling our old African countries to understand that it's just by reinforcing public health measures in the border, and Africa City will be working with you, that we can stop this outbreak. We don't have to close our borders also to other, our own brothers and sisters. Next slide. I want to thank WHO colleagues, the leadership of Professor Janabi is critical on the way we are working together. I want to thank my brother Tedros for the support and for the strong collaboration. But let me also thank my own Africa CDC colleagues. They are working hard. Most of them, I have around 42 colleagues in the field working to provide support in all areas. Thank you so much to all of you, to all partners, but also to the members of the media who are helping us. I will stop there and give opportunity for the conversation for the next 1 hour we have. Over to you, Nick.
10: Thank you, Your Excellency, for the very comprehensive update. As we said in the introduction, our excellency is also supported by senior technical experts from the IMST, as he has mentioned, and of course, heads of division across Africa CDC who will provide responses to your questions. Today, our questions will begin with some of our colleagues are asking in French. I've managed to translate them. So if you prefer, Your Excellency, you can respond to them in French. The first question comes from our colleague, Aniset Kemonyo. She's from the Tazaman News in the DRC. Her question is written in French, but the translation is, what communication strategy can be used to build trust between the public health and, of course, the workers and as well as the community in response to the new strain of the Ebola virus? That is an innocent question. Another question that comes in French as well is from our colleague Maria Mandeja. She writes for the El Periódico in the DRC as well. And she say her question is written in French as well, but the question translator says, how are cuts to international aid funding affecting the response to this outbreak? And what distinguishes this outbreak from the previous outbreaks? So those are two questions. I will allow Your Excellency to respond. Preferably, you can respond to these colleagues in French if you like. Thank you and over.
11: Merci beaucoup. Je vais vous répondre en français puisque vous avez posé en français et puisque vous êtes des médias du pays qui est affecté. 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
12: This is a briefing on the Ebola outbreak in the Democratic Republic of the Congo with the Director General of the Africa Center for Disease Control, Jean Kaseya.
11: Où les jeunes gens ont voulu prendre des corps des personnes décédées. 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
8: Again, this is a briefing from the Africa Center for Disease Control and Prevention.
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10: Merci, Your Excellency. We'll take our second batch of questions from the ones that have come in here before we go to our colleagues who have raised their hands online. So our next question comes from our colleague from the BBC, who is based in the DRC, Emery Makumano. His question is around vaccine. He says, are there therapeutics and or vaccines available to be introduced in a move to halt the rapid spread of this current strain of the Ebola virus? Second to that question comes from our colleague Monica Moyune. She's a freelance journalist in Zambia. She writes for the Zambia Daily and Daily Nation. Her question is also around vaccine. And Monica asks, how soon are we likely to receive the news of a vaccine for the new strain of the Ebola virus that has hit the DRC and Uganda? So those are the two questions around vaccines. Over to you, Your Excellency.
11: Thank you so much. So far, we don't have approved vaccine and medicines. We have some candidates. I will say it also. Yesterday, I received a message from the Minister of Health of Russia informing me that Russia already developed a vaccine. My team is working with the Russian team and with all other partners to understand. We also know that some ongoing studies are there, and I don't want to talk about what is not really evidence so far, but we have some candidates. I cannot give you the timeline because when we are discussing with the team and other partners, what they are giving us is so different depending on candidate vaccine. But what we can tell you, for sure, by the end of this year, 2026, Africa CDC will make sure that we have vaccine and medicine against Buntubugyo. If one day we have again a fourth outbreak of Buntubugyo, we'll say we have vaccine and medicine. Our leaders are ready to invest. We are investing at technical level, at strategic level, to make sure that this one will happen. Next question.
10: Thank you, DG. Now let's go to our colleagues who have raised their hands on the Zoom platform. We have a couple of them. We will take your questions in order as the hands are raised. So first we have our colleague Bonja Kuo. Bonja writes, is based in New Delhi. She's the science or health journalist based in New Delhi. Bonja will be the first. Bonja will be followed by our colleague Gabriela Emmanuel from NPR based in the US. And then we see our colleague Sarah Jevin from Devis. So we'll go in that order for now, and then we receive answer from Your Excellency, then we take the next part. So Bonja, over to you.
13: Hi, thanks for taking my question. DG, you said emphatically in your last press conference too that had this outbreak happened in the West, you would have vaccines and therapeutics by now. And in this press conference also, you emphasized upon that. I was wondering, when you say that it is the West which was not very, maybe not very kind towards development of these vaccines and therapeutics, what exactly do you mean by West? Apart from dwindling of funds and the shortage of funds, do you think agencies working on vaccines and therapeutics or international agencies, who exactly do you mean in the West, did not invest enough in vaccines and therapeutics for this particular strain of the virus? Thank you.
10: Thank you, Bonja. Next is our colleague Gabriela.
14: Hi, thank you so much for doing this as always. I wanted to follow up on what you were saying about building trust, and if you could speak a little bit more about the specific strategies on the ground. And for this, you mentioned these were kind of a younger population, how you're reaching or how the public health community should reach this kind of younger population that's been attacked some of the treatment centers, and what you, I guess, have learned from past outbreaks about how to build that trust. Thank you.
10: Thank you, Gabriela. The last phone for this batch will be our colleague Sarah. Sarah, over to you.
15: Thank you so much. I'm wondering if you can give us a few more details on the vaccine candidate from Russia that you mentioned. Is it already in clinical trials? And kind of what stage of clinical trials is this vaccine in? Are there doses already available? Is it specifically approved for Buntubugyo? Who's approved it? And kind of what would be the timeline for getting it on the ground?
10: Thank you, Sarah. Your Excellency, you can answer those three.
11: Thank you so much. Let me start with the first one. And the second one, I will also call my colleague Chanel and Mosoka for the vaccine candidate. Banja, let me first thank India for the 30 tons of surplus we are getting. Please, when you'll be reporting, share that Africa is grateful for the support we are getting from people from India. Regarding the...
8: Director General of the Africa Center for Disease Control, Jean Kaseya.
11: Treatment. The unfair treatment, as I said, to African countries. When we had Ebola in West Africa, we lost 1,000 people. It was when an American medical doctor got the disease was sent back to the U.S. Then we discovered that the world has a solution to this Ebola outbreak. Are we still in the same case? I don't know. Do we really think that we don't have any solution? I don't know. But what I know for sure, if this outbreak was in Western countries, they will collect samples, they will conduct research, they will develop vaccine, they will develop medicines. I know that. I believe that. And this is why I say it's time for us in Africa to start to think about how to accelerate our local manufacturing of vaccines and medicines. I will not blame them, but I'm sharing that my people, they think this is the unfair treatment. Regarding building trust with Gabriele. When I was in Ituri, I was asking the communities, what do you think about this outbreak? Yes, some of them, they were thinking it may be not a real outbreak because there is a history regarding someone who passed on and the wife didn't really do the right thing in terms of funerals. This is why the guy is coming back to look for others who are still alive. But, you know, there are not more than 10% of people believing that. The majority knows that the outbreak, the disease is there. But what is the issue that is creating this mistrust? The first one, why do we have vaccines and medicine for other diseases, but for this one we don't have? And they believe that medicines and vaccines exist, but we don't want to give them. It was the question they were asking me. Why did you don't want to give us what you have? The second reason of mistrust, all announcements that partners are making, $100 million, $50 million, I don't know what. Our population on the ground, they don't know the difference between a pledge and real money. They believe that this pledge is already money that is sitting either with the government of Uganda or DRC of South Sudan or any other government. And this money is not coming in the field. This is the message they are giving us. And the third message is why we are not stopping this insecurity that is affecting them and that is not allowing them to have access to health services they need. To rebuild the trust, we need to respond to them and we need to involve them by listening from them. This is why today I'm saying clearly, loudly, we don't have vaccine. We don't have medicine. They must know that. And the second message is we are doing our best to provide funding. What we have, we are coming back. We are giving you. And the third message is you'll be leading your response yourself. You are responsible for your community. We'll give you all tools, especially for the communication side. But for medicines, for PPE, and other aspect of the response, we'll do our best. I can tell you that I start to see from what I'm getting, changes coming, and we'll take it from there. I will ask Mosoka and Chanel if you are connected. Are you connected for the vaccine candidate in Russia? Otherwise, I will move on. Chanel?
16: Yes, hi, Didi, and hi, colleagues. So We're still learning more about the vaccine, but what we do know is that it was developed based on the 2014 to 2016 outbreak in West Africa. So it targets the Zaire Ebola virus. It was developed by the Gamaleya National Research Center in Russia. It's a viral vector vaccine. I mean, we know the specific platform is RVSV plus adenovirus 5 vector combination. But we have further meetings this week with the Gamaleya Research Institute, so we can hear from them more about why they think that this vaccine can have impact on this strain. So we will keep you updated as we learn more. Thank you.
10: Thank you, Chanel. Thank you, Your Excellency. Let's go back to our question.

0: Janelle, thank you, Excellency. Let's go back to our questions up. The hands that are up, we'll pick another three of our colleagues. This time in the same order, Paul Adepuju from The Lancet will go first. He will be followed by Naomi Kasige from Bloomberg. And of course, after Naomi will be our colleague, Rachel Abuja from the News Agency of Nigeria. Let's go in that order, colleague. Paul, you are first.
1: Yes, thank you very much for taking my question. My first question has to do with more clarity regarding the state of the infection among health workers. If we have insights around the proportion of the cases reported that are among health workers, and whether this was very early or we are still seeing rapid number of cases in the newly detected cases among health workers. And you've been talking about the interventions. I know that in the case of Bundibugyo Ebola, survival samples from earlier Uganda outbreaks have contributed to antibody discovery. So what do you consider to be fair return when African survival samples help generate promising countermeasures? And to what extent do you think Africa can start expanding its research capabilities such that cases like this don't have to be solely dependent on researches conducted outside the continent? Meanwhile, we have these cases happening on the country. We have survivors that have circulating antibodies in their blood systems. So what is being done such that Africa research ecosystem is able to stand up to the occasion? Thank you very much.
0: Thank you, Paul. Our second person is Naomi. Naomi, it's over to you.
2: Hi, thanks for taking. Thanks for taking my question. You said that you ended Monday with 498 million in financial pledges and that the numbers have actually declined since then. Could you tell us exactly how much has been pledged at this point and who has pulled out since Monday? Thank you.
0: Thank you, Naomi. Lastly, for this batch, we'll take Richard.
3: Thank you so very much, Nick, and well done, Profi and your team. With the sharp reduction in international funding and sudden collapse of external support, which I'm aligning with Naomi, surveillance and laboratory system, how realistic are we in transition towards full domestic funding or financing of outbreak response, and what risks remain during this shift? Again, this is not the first time we are responding to Ebola outbreak, of course, in West Africa, of course, in Congo. Didi, I would like to know, what have we not done from all we've gathered in the past years? Is there anything left that we've not looked into? Thank you, and over.
4: Thank you. Thank you, colleagues. I will respond to Paul's question and to Rachel. My colleague Todd will respond to Naomi's question. Paul, in West Africa, we saw that infection rate among healthcare workers was around 2 to 50%, depending on preparedness and availability of infection prevention measures, where we had PPE, where we have good preparation, and focus were not so badly affected. But in the early stage, when this outbreak started without information, and let me remind you that in Liberia, the person who was leading this outbreak is Dr. Tolbert, who is now with Africa CDC. And we also know that in West Africa, nurses and nurse aides represented more than 50% of infected health workers, because nurses are those who are first receiving patients. Unfortunately, 68% of them passed on. These are statistics. We started to see similar trends

0: in Ituri. Because when this outbreak started, the first test that was done on the 5th of May using the Zaire strain was negative. People, they were thinking it was not Ebola. They were thinking it was a severe malaria or maybe other diseases, but not Ebola. This is why we have so many health workers, doctors, nurses, nurse aides infected. Now, with all PPEs that we are starting, we are providing, we see less and less health workers being infected. But your question regarding how can we expand the research capability? How can we explain that Western countries, they took samples, they manufacture vaccine, they manufacture medicines, but they're not coming to give us back? There is no other way to say it. There is no other way to say it. We are all living in the same planet. We are all human beings. Let me just assume that there is a vaccine somewhere. When people are dying, others are imposing travel restrictions. If tomorrow we discover that some of them have already vaccine and medicine, how do you think African people will consider these people who already have that?
1: A portion of a briefing on the Ebola outbreak in the Democratic Republic of the Congo with the Director General of the Africa Centers for Disease Control and Prevention, Jean Kaseya. Now, we'll go to the White House, where Treasury Secretary Scott Bessent is holding a White House press briefing. He's filling in for Press Secretary Caroline Leavitt, who is on maternity leave. This briefing comes as multiple news outlets are reporting that the U.S. has reached a tentative deal with Iran that is awaiting approval from President Trump.
2: Good. I'd like to say it's a pleasure to be here today. This is my warm-up for my Senate and House hearings next week, so I don't want anyone yelling, reclaim my time. So let's start out with Trump accounts. Trump accounts, I believe, are the most important benefit for young people since the GI Bill. Today, the app is now available on all major platforms, bringing the president's vision directly to American homes. Nearly 6 million American children have been signed up for Trump accounts, which will launch on July 4th. And I would encourage all of you to go to trumpaccount.gov to sign up. We had a historic tax filing season. We passed the largest tax cuts in American history. The average refund this filing season is nearly $3,300, an 11% increase from last year. And importantly, very importantly, 62 million returns, 44% claimed at least one of the president's signature tax cuts. No tax on tips, no tax on overtime, the reduced taxes on Social Security benefits. 85% of our seniors paid no taxes, and the auto deductibility on loans for American cars. And to remind everyone, Democrats, every Democrat voted against those programs. We've had sustained and resilient GDP growth. Real GDP has risen 2.6% over the past four quarters. Atlanta Fed's GDP now predicts 3.8% for this second quarter. The U.S. energy dominance, part of our resilience stems from our energy dominance. Natural gas is down, is my belief, and the futures market is showing us. Oil will be lower than pre-conflict levels. We are more resilient to energy price fluctuations due to President Trump's energy dominance and deregulatory agenda. The United States is now the world's largest energy exporter. The United States has never exported so much energy or produced so much energy. Main Street prosperity, the average 401k is up almost $30,000 since President Trump's inauguration. President Trump RX has already saved Americans over $600 million. I'm sure all of you will want to report on that. And the unemployment rate remains low at 4.3%. So with that, I'm happy to ask some questions. I will mention 3 weeks ago, I got an honorary degree from the University of South Carolina. So if you really want to get a question, you can call me Dr. Bessent. So,
3: the I want to start with these Trump accounts. You know, there's a lot of people, a lot of working class Americans that maybe don't have the financial expertise when it comes to stock markets and investing in general. In what ways are you guys simplifying this for all those Americans so that it's not just for one class of people, but all Americans can have it?
2: Well, that's a great question, because 38% of Americans have no exposure to equities. They don't share in the great innovation, the machine that is the American economy, or great capital markets, which drives our prosperity. So if your child is born during President Trump's administration, Treasury puts in $1,000 as a seed investment. We've also created 6 learning pods, so you can go online to the app that went up today and learn. And I think that this is going to be, I've been a big proponent of financial literacy, and I think this is going to be one of the greatest real-time financial literacy educations in history, because it won't be, there's a street in New York called Wall Street. This is what I don't really understand what happens there. American family is going to be able to look on their phone every day and see. And, you know, I think it's going to drive people to try to understand what they've got here. I think we're going to create a generation of shareholders. Ed?
4: Thank you, Mr. Secretary. I guess first, well, we're starting to see this disruption of the oil supply and through the Strait of Hormuz affect economic data. First, is there a deal on the table for a 60-day ceasefire to continue that? And then second, how fast could inflation then recede or retreat, or is inflation sticky because the PCE was at a 3-year high?
2: First of all, PCE today, month over month, was 0.2, which was, we're looking at decimal points, but the estimate was 0.3. So 1 month doesn't a trend make. And you know, what we've seen is actually oil prices are down about 10% in May. There are almost 2,000 ships waiting to come out of the Gulf. And I think the oil market is going to be very well supplied on the other side of this, and that we could see prices come down very quickly. We saw the UAE leave OPEC. So I would expect on the other side of this that gasoline prices will follow.
4: Is there an agreement with Iran on the table?
2: The teams have been going back and forth, and President Trump has made it very clear. He talked about it at the cabinet meeting that he has several red lines, and Iran has to turn over their highly enriched uranium. They cannot pursue a nuclear weapon, and the Strait of Hormuz, back to your question on energy, has to free transit, navigation of the seas has to be free and open as it was before. So he's not going to take a bad deal. He's going to make a great deal for the American people. So, Peter.
5: Thank you, Dr. Besson.
6: Yep. How long until we see your signature next to President Trump's face on a $250 bill?
2: Well, again, as Treasury Secretary, I have 2 mandates for U.S. currency. At present, no living person can be on U.S. currency, and the currency must say, "In God We Trust." So right now, there is proposed legislation in front of the House, in front of the Senate, to change the first requirement so that a living person, Donald J. Trump, could be on a $250 bill. So it's all in the hands of the it's all in up on Capitol Hill. So at Treasury, we prepare things in advance. So we have prepared in advance that if the legislation is passed, but we will stick to the law.
6: And something came up yesterday also at the cabinet meeting. President Trump said Oman will behave just like everybody else, or we will have to blow them up. Are you guys back there in the West Wing making plans for a new war with Oman?
2: Again, I think the president wanted to punctuate freedom of navigation in the Strait. I had a call with the Omani ambassador this morning, and he assured me that there were no plans for tolling the Strait. As he said, our countries have had 200 years of good relations. He wants to have another 200 more. And you know, I told him that this was a non-starter, and he did not want to risk either the Omani individuals or Omani financial institutions getting sanctioned.
3: Thank you, Mr. Secretary. Is it in the U.S. interest to waive some sanctions on Iran or to unfreeze some of their assets before Iran has made concrete promises about getting rid of their nuclear program?
2: I'm not going to preview the deal, but I would think that the things would go very slowly in terms of that. So, you know, we'll see.
1: Treasury Secretary Scott Bessent.
3: follow up on that, because it's our understanding that the U.S. has committed to discussing the matter of sanctions relief during this negotiation period. So just to be clear, is sanctions relief for Iran on the table?
2: Again, it is a multifaceted agreement, and nothing is going to be on the table until we see the Strait of Hormuz open and the Iranians agree that they have to turn over the highly enriched uranium and that they can't have a nuclear program. And to be clear here, that this administration, President Trump, has done something that no other administration is able to do. We have gotten the Iranians to talk about their nuclear program and to perhaps commit to not having one. That has never happened before. It had been off the table. So I think, you know, when you look at the results of the kinetic action, of our economic pressure, it has worked to bring them to the table and have a discussion on this.
7: Mr. Secretary, I just want to follow up. You said that the teams have been going back and forth, but can you confirm whether or not a tentative agreement has been reached in these negotiations with Iran?
2: Again, everything depends on what the president wants to do, and President Trump is not going to make a bad deal for the American people, for the U.S., and he was very clear at the cabinet meeting on the yesterday what he wants.
8: Kara from Lintel TV. I'm sorry, did I steal this question? Because I'm not that person.
2: No, it's you.
8: Okay, thank you so much. Thank you for taking my question, Kara from Lintel TV. I really wanted to get your thoughts on digital currency. A lot of our viewers are increasingly worried that digital currency could one day be used to track people's spending or limit personal freedom. What's your philosophy on that, and what safeguards is the Treasury and its administration putting in place to make sure a new digital payment system to protect Americans' privacy and freedoms in the future?
2: Well, so this administration has been very clear there will be no central bank digital currency, which I think would be the first step toward tracking. So we have taken that off the table. We passed stablecoin legislation, which is bipartisan, and the Clarity Act is now up on the Hill. I think it has bipartisan support. And the most important thing we can do is to make digital assets come into the United States, make the U.S. the home, our regulation, our best practices, or what will ensure good standards for these. When you look at digital assets, all the nonsense that happens, all the things you read about, that's because it's the wild, wild west offshore, so we got to bring it onshore. So I would encourage the House and the Senate to get clarity done.
9: Jack?
10: A lot of people talking about the IRS settlement, and which has been rolled over now into this weaponization fund over at DOJ. Wanted to get your comment on the decision process, as much as you can tell, how that settlement came to be, how it was rolled over to DOJ, and then the process for those funds now as it's played out.
2: Good. So thank you for the question. This is going to be the only question I'll take on this matter today. So there's ongoing litigation, so it'd be inappropriate for me to comment. President Trump is a great American who has endured more than 10 years of nonstop harassment and weaponization from the federal and state government actors. A bad actor at the IRS leaked more than 400,000 tax returns, including the Trump family, all the employees, and that's how we got here now. No American should be targeted for political reasons, and every citizen deserves fair treatment and full protection of the law. The Department of Justice represented Treasury and the IRS in this matter, and I'm going to have to refer any questions to Acting Attorney General Todd Blanche. So,
11: President Trump has said that we can expect interest rates to come down very quickly a number of times last week. But the market at the moment probably does not expect any rate cuts this year. You know, J.P. Morgan said this, Morgan Stanley, and so on. So who is right, the president or the market?
2: I believe that we will get through this challenging period now. On higher prices. On the other side of this, I've said publicly that I think we'll be back to substantial disinflation. But most importantly, I think we've got the Warsh Fed now. It's a new day at the Fed. The Treasury Secretary and the Fed Chair have lunch or breakfast every week. I had my first breakfast with Chair Warsh this morning, and I believe that he will do the right thing to balance inflation and growth.
7: Secretary Bessent. I think you were calling on me.
2: Yes.
7: So I'd like to ask you if you could provide a little more detail on what you're doing to shut down Iran's airlines, and also on sanctions relief. A senior administration official briefed reporters over the weekend that sanctions relief will be commensurate with nuclear concessions. But at some point, if the enriched uranium is given up, should we expect pallets of cash to be flowing to Iran? Can you describe how that looks?
2: Well, a couple of things. On the airlines, one thing that we're not going to do is restrict movement for religious reasons. So Iranians who want to make the pilgrimage to Mecca or Medina will be allowed. We will also allow valid humanitarian reasons. But the other thing we can do is that when these airlines fly, they have to be refueled. They sell tickets. They pay landing fees. Anyone who accepts those, we will sanction. So they should be very clear that the state-owned Iranian airlines, they are outlaws and cannot do this.
9: Secretary, since you are the White House briefer today, I know you've been asked this already, but I'm wondering if you can just confirm on the record that there is a tentative deal that has been agreed for a 60-day extension of the ceasefire and then a continuation of nuclear talks.
2: Again, it's always a mistake to get out ahead of the president, so it is all going to be the president's decision. I think that we can see that the president very clearly stated his three, open the strait, highly enriched uranium, no nuclear program. So,
9: Are those things part of the temporary deal right now, sir? Are those three aspects that you just outlined part of the temporary deal that has been agreed upon?
2: But if there can be no deal without those, why would there be a deal without those?
1: Treasury Secretary Scott Bessent.
12: Mr. Secretary, thanks so much for taking the time. President Trump at the cabinet meeting said he thought that reducing fraud would help to balance the budget. You put out the goal of getting the deficit to 3% of GDP. What's your timeline for achieving that? And how do you think what can you say to make the markets, given where rates are, like kind of process kind of what your plan and agenda is?
2: Well, the GAO numbers, not my numbers, believe that there's about $500 billion a year of fraud. So could we very quickly get $250 billion of that? The budget deficit is approximately $1.8 trillion. So that would reduce the deficit substantially. If we could get that $500 billion number, I think it would engender confidence. You'd probably also go into a virtuous cycle as the budget deficit narrowed, interest rates would go down. No one reports it, but last year we actually had a fiscal contraction. Just to remind everyone, we inherited the worst budget deficit in history, when we were not in a recession or not at war, 6.7%. We brought that down to about 5.5 or 5.4% this year. I think we can stay on a good trajectory.
3: Mr. Secretary, without an executive order, does the U.S. government have adequate defenses in place to address the risk created by Anthropic's new AI models?
2: We great collaboration between all of the labs that have the large language models, but between the U.S. government and the labs.
3: So, Thank you, Mr. Secretary. Appreciate it. First, did you speak with the president before this briefing? Did he show any willingness to this 60-day ceasefire extension?
2: I haven't seen the president today.
3: And then I just want to follow up. When can an American, the average American, and can the U.S. economy work for the average American without a deal with Iran?
2: I believe we've already seen oil prices come down substantially. We are pumping more oil than we've ever seen before. And as I said, these are short-term challenges that we will get over, and I think we'll move forward.
12: In the
2: White?
12: Mr. Secretary, just to follow up.
2: No, in the White.
3: Oh, thank you, Mr. Secretary. Appreciate it. Given how much this upcoming midterm election will hinge on the economy, what did you think about President Trump's comments in the cabinet meeting yesterday saying he didn't care about the midterms?
2: So you're calling President Trump a statesman. You're saying that he is taking a statesmanlike position, that he has a core belief, and he believes that the most important thing is for Iran never to have a nuclear weapon. So I believe both things can be true, that we can do well in the midterms, that we perhaps have the makings of a deal here, and I believe that, and look, the economy, that it is challenging now, but unemployment is still low, tax refunds were high, and consumer spending is still quite high. So in my private business over the years, I always looked at what were consumers doing, not what they were saying. And I'm in constant contact with the banks, and every income quintile is still doing well.
5: Thank you, Mr. Secretary. On the $250 bill, Mr. Secretary, you said the legalities of it are up on Capitol Hill, but I just wonder what your opinion is personally. Do you think it's a good idea for the president to put his face on America?
2: Again, the president doesn't do it. The House and the Senate have to do it.
13: Secretary Bessa, what are the remaining assurances that President Trump needs to see in order for him to sign off on the agreement with Iran?
2: I don't think it could be clear.
14: You're following in the footsteps at the podium there of Secretary Rubio and Vice President Vance. There's been quite a lot of talk about their possible presidential ambitions. Does your presence here today indicate that we might see you running in 2020?
2: No, I think it just means they've run out of things on the food chain.
11: There's been some back and forth over the last several days, and also with the U.S. attacking Iranian drones yesterday. This morning, CENTCOM put out a statement that Iran had launched its ballistic missile towards Kuwait, calling it an egregious ceasefire violation. How can the administration still argue that a ceasefire is in effect?
2: Again, with the Iranian government, we did not have regime change, but we changed the regime. As President Trump said at the cabinet meeting, as we've said other times, the first layer of leadership was eliminated, the second layer, and we're now at the third layer. And the way to think about it is the Iranian government, such as it is, is three pillars. It is the elected government, it is the IRGC, and it is the clerics. And they are having trouble communicating. So we are being patient. We do not have unlimited patience. President Trump always prefers a peace deal. So everything we have done thus far has been defensive, and at present, that is what we will continue doing. But if President Trump doesn't think he can get a peace deal, then Kinetic is back.
15: Thank you, Mr. Secretary. Are you hopeful that the oil prices will go down once this conflict is over, given the fact that the Strait of Hormuz remain closed, and by the time this oil gets to the major markets, it could be 2 or 3 months?
2: We see that the market, I believe, is very well supplied right now. The market seems to be going into balance there for itself. So I think that as the strait opens up, we're going to see this burst of ships come out. So
1: Treasury Secretary Scott Bessent briefing reporters at the White House.
2: We may actually see how quickly can it be refined, how quickly can it get to its destination.
16: Thank you so much, Alina Shirazi from the Daily Mail. You wrote resilience on your cabinet note meeting. Mm-hmm. Several times the photographer zoomed into it. Are you trying to keep the president calm? Are you trying to keep yourself calm? Why did you write all those notes?
2: So people look over my shoulder, photograph them, and think they got a scoop.
11: The United States is considering a reconstruction program for Iran if a deal is signed.
2: We got to get to the deal before we get to the other side. Before we get to the you in the pink.
16: In the pink. Thank you, Christina Rondono with Telemundo Network. Mr. Secretary, how effective do you believe the current Treasury restrictions have been in pressuring the Cuban government? And also, if you're in the room when those talks are being held, are there any plans to either tighten the sanctions or to ease the sanctions against the Cuban government to get some type of change?
2: That's going to be up to the Cuban government. That they can go up, they can go down. That we've tried to get humanitarian aid in, and the regime rejected it, so because they wanted to go through their corrupt system. So they could go up, they could go down. It's carrot and stick. Secretary Rubio doing a fantastic job of managing this process, and we at Treasury are working with him. So in the red.
17: Reagan Race with the Daily Caller. I want to ask you about Antifa. In October, the Treasury Department started working with the FBI to investigate who's funding Antifa. Can you give us an update on that investigation? How close are you guys to finding out who's funding it?
2: It's ongoing. We've made substantial progress, and I think in the weeks and months ahead, we're going to have a lot to report. One thing that did go underreported that I would point out to all of you is the IRS is now giving guidance on the Form 990, which nonprofits they have to file. And we are going to encourage or demand that nonprofits know their grant recipients. So if a grant recipient is violent, if they are suppressing people's rights, then you are responsible for that. And I think that's a very good first step.
18: There's new government data that shows that Americans are now saving a smaller share of their incomes than at any time over the past 4 years. Are you seeing signs that American households are dipping into their savings to pay for the higher cost of things like gas and groceries? And does data like that concern you right now?
2: Academic literature would tell you lower savings rate can mean one of two things. The doomer view that you took, or that people have more confidence, or it could be something else. Because, for instance, stock market gains or 401k gains might not show up in savings, so they're looking at that, think that they can draw down their household savings.
18: You're obviously concerned about the risks posed by advanced AI models like Mythos to critical infrastructure. The financial sector is concerned as well. What types of changes are being considered to the AI executive order so it can pass? And do you believe that an AI executive order needs to include the pre-public access for government?
2: Again, we're working very closely with the large language labs. They've been excellent partners, and we are going to get a solution that solves for the maximum calculus. What we want to do, the U.S. is the AI leader in the world. We're an AI superpower. China is second. They are trailing substantially. We want to make sure that we keep that lead. So we are working on the exact calculus between innovation and safety, and we want to optimize for that. So you in the glasses.
6: Yes. Thank you, Mr. Secretary.
2: Yep, in the glasses.
6: Thank you. Thank you very much.
2: No, you don't have glasses on. You in the glasses.
6: Thank you for taking my question. There was a report this morning that Justice Alito's son is working in your department. Can you confirm that that's the case? And if so, do you believe that that means that he should be, that the justice should recuse himself from cases that involve your department?
2: I am sure that Mr. Alito follows all legal and ethical guidelines, and I can assure you that at Treasury, we follow all the legal and ethical guidelines.
17: Thank you, Mr. Secretary. I have two questions for you, but just to follow what you said about the...
2: Well, you can call me doctor, so I'm only going to get one.
17: I'll shoot for two. You said that it's up to Congress. The president's face is on a $250 bill, but it is actually the Washington Post that's reporting two political appointees from the Treasury Department who have asked agencies to be ready to do that. Do you think politically it's a good idea to put his face on a $250 bill when people are struggling to afford gas?
2: I don't really understand this Washington Post article. That who hears from the Post? Yep. Terribly written, terribly edited. Because basically what it says is that Treasury is following the law, and that we've created the bill, and that it's up to Congress, but that we follow the bill, and it's up to I didn't really understand what the story was.
17: So, but anyway. Appointees aren't involved in that, two of your political appointees?
2: Yeah, of course. But we prepare for everything if it gets passed. Just like we were ready 6 months in advance for the one big beautiful bill for tax guidance. So we have to prepare in advance. You can't draw something up the day before.
17: Politically, do you think it's a good idea, though, if people are struggling to afford gas and groceries?
2: Look, I think it has, that it's bifurcated. That do you think we should have a 250th anniversary, the celebration?
17: Well, that's happening anyway. But
2: Caitlin, it's not happening anyway. It's happening because it's being funded by private citizens, by the federal government, by state governments, by municipal governments to celebrate our country. And I don't think that there's anything untoward about having the President of the United States, that the person who was President of the United States, on the 250th anniversary bill.
17: My second question.
18: On Russia sanctions, what you just commented on there, Mr. Secretary, about the $1.8 billion fund, is it accurate that the General Counsel of the Treasury Department resigned over that?
2: I will not be taking any questions, I will not be taking any other questions.
18: But you know, Wall Street, so, given the scale of the assault from Russia on Kyiv in recent days and the fact that diplomacy seems to have settled down, there is no diplomatic talks happening right now between Russia, Ukraine, or the U.S., what about sanctions? Is the U.S. considering sanctions on Russia at this time?
2: Well, the U.S., this administration has put the hardest sanctions on Russia of any country. So let's review how the sanctions regime has gone.
1: Treasury Secretary Scott Bessent.
2: The Russian action on Ukraine. Biden administration put on what I would call mild sanctions because they were worried about gasoline prices going up into an election. It would be an unstatesmanlike sanctions. Probably the worst national security advisor in the history of the country, Jake Sullivan, in an act of bravery on his way out the door in January, raised the sanction level on behalf of the Trump administration. We let those in situ when we took office. Fast forward to October, and President Trump instructed me to sanction the two largest Russian oil companies, Lukoil and Rosneft, which we did. No other government has done that. So no one has done more sanctions than the Trump administration on Russian oil. Here, who wants to own this? Gray hair. No, you don't have gray hair. maybe you do.
19: Thank you. When you had breakfast this morning with Fed Chair, did you request that the Fed lower interest rates?
2: I had this with Chair Powell 41 times, and I never did that. Last question.
7: Thanks, sir. Governor Gavin Newsom has floated this idea of a 100% state tax on Californians who receive money from President Trump's anti-weaponization fund. Your response to the governor's call for 100% tax?
2: There's no cure for it. Okay. Thank you all.
18: Thank you.
1: Treasury Secretary Scott Bessent taking questions from reporters at the White House. He was filling in for Press Secretary Caroline Leavitt, who is on maternity leave.
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21: AP News, I'm Marcela Sanchez. U.S. and Iranian negotiators reached a tentative agreement to extend the ceasefire and the three-month-old war by 60 days. That's according to a U.S. official who also told the AP there will be new talks on Iran's nuclear program. Iran did not immediately confirm any deal. Vice President J.D. Vance confirmed there was a tentative agreement, but said it was unclear if President Trump would approve it. The top federal prosecutor in Chicago yesterday denied that his office had opened an investigation into E. Jean Carroll. She's the longtime advice columnist who alleged President Trump sexually assaulted her in a New York department store 30 years ago. The federal prosecutor's announcement came hours after multiple news organizations reported that the Justice Department was investigating whether she had lied during the course of civil litigation against Trump. At a rally in support of Carroll, Sonia Osorio, president of Women's Justice Now, says the new investigation is vindictive.
22: We are here today outraged and here to condemn the Department of Justice for launching an investigation into E. Jean Carroll. We all know what this is about. This is retribution from Donald Trump.
21: A man wanted in connection with three killings was arrested yesterday after a massive search of Hawaii's Big Island. Jacob Baker is suspected in the deaths of three men. A rocket belonging to Jeff Bezos' Blue Origin exploded on the launch pad in Florida last night. Blue Origin says it happened during an engine firing test. Nobody was injured. Markets in Japan and South Korea hit fresh records as world shares mostly advanced. Oil prices slipped, but remain above pre-war levels, and U.S. futures edged 0.1% higher. More stories at APNews.com. This is AP News.
0: Coming up on C-SPAN's Washington Journal, the president of the Heritage Foundation, Kevin Roberts, on his organization's goals and the future of the Republican Party. Then content creator Carlos Eduardo Espina on the rise of Spanish-speaking creators and their impact on the Latino community and politics online. Washington Journal starts now.
4: Good morning, everyone. Welcome to the Washington Journal on this Friday, May 29th. We're going to kick off the conversation this morning with this question. President Pete, according to a new poll, Pete Buttigieg leads the pack for the 2028 Democratic nomination for president. He's followed by California Governor Gavin Newsom and Congresswoman Alexandria Ocasio-Cortez. This morning, with the future in mind for the Democratic Party, we want to talk to Democrats only. 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Morning, everyone. Yesterday on the Washington Journal, we talked with Republicans only. We asked the same question of them in our first hour. So it's Democrats' turn this morning. Are you satisfied with the direction of your party? We're going to get to your calls in just a minute, but first an update on a possible peace deal with Iran. Here's the Washington Post this morning. U.S.-Iran nearing deal to end war and reopen the Strait of Hormuz. Negotiators have reached an agreement to end the conflict, but it requires approval from President Trump and Iranian leadership. Vice President J.D. Vance spoke to reporters yesterday about this possible agreement. Here's what he had to say.
8: When do you expect the president to sign this MOU?
23: Well, I think it's hard to say exactly when or if the president's going to sign the MOU. We're going back and forth on a couple of language points. I do think that we've made a lot of progress here. It's very clear that I think the Iranians, they want a deal, and they want to open the Straits of Hormuz. We want them to open the Straits of Hormuz. There are a couple of issues on the nuclear stuff, the highly enriched stockpile, and also the question of enrichment. So, you know, we're going back and forth with them. We do think they're negotiating, at least so far, in good faith, and we're making some progress. Hopefully we'll continue to make progress. The president will be in a position where he can endorse the agreement, but obviously that's still TBD. Part of what we're trying to do here is really set the stage for a successful negotiation. There are certain details that are going to have to be figured out that are going to take a little bit of time to think about. I mean, just take, for example, even if you come to an agreement on, let's say, destroying the enriched stockpile, how do you do it? When do you do it? How do you actually get access to it? As the president said repeatedly, we did very effectively bury that stuff very deeply underground. So there are a lot of details to work out. But what I mean is I think we're making progress. We're getting to a point where we could potentially sit down and settle these issues. But that requires us to make a little bit more progress. I can't guarantee that we're going to get there. But right now I feel pretty good about it.
4: The vice president on a possible deal with Iran to end the 39-day war in the Middle East. We'll give you an update on that throughout the Washington Journal and, of course, get your reaction in open forum later on in the program. Right now in our first hour, it's Democrats only. Are you satisfied with the direction of your party? The New York Times, in a recent poll, Democrats' midterm strength masks fierce divides and frustration. Democratic voters are in a combative, anti-establishment mood, unhappy with their party, and disagreeing about its best path forward, according to this poll. They found that 45% of those Democrats that they polled are satisfied. 53% are dissatisfied. Listen to Senator Cory Booker. He was on the Sunday shows this past weekend on CNN's Jake Tapper's show, and this is what he had to say about the leadership in the party and a call for new people at the top.
24: You're not going to win this election just by what you're against. You need to start articulating who you're for and what you're for. Have a vision that's compelling, that not only engenders trust, but makes sense for the American people.
25: You still have faith in Schumer to be in charge of your party?
24: I am telling people left and right, we are 5 months out from election. What is going to make the Republicans gleeful is if we're talking about each other in the Democratic Party and not talking about the realities that Americans are facing. I am tired of all this machination about party politics, we are in a crisis right now. Millions of Americans losing their health insurance. Their costs skyrocketing. I talk to more and more New Jerseyans who are barely staying afloat. Enough of normal party politics. We need to focus on the people. And the Democratic Party desperately needs new leadership, and that's what's exciting me about this cycle. It's not only new leaders emerging, but a new vision for our party, but you can damn well be sure that I'm going to be talking about what our party needs to do to change and what our party needs to go. And
4: calling all Democrats this morning in our first hour of the Washington Journal, do you agree with Senator Cory Booker? Alan in Brooklyn. Go ahead, Alan.
3: Good morning. Thanks for the topic. It's similar to a question I called into but didn't get picked on local public radio station the other day. It seems to me that the biggest fault with the Democratic Party right now is that they're not committed to maintaining a habit of high voter turnout in all elections, including off-year local and state elections, because the fear of losing incumbency seems to override the desire to magnify the power of the party and their policies overall. And we're paying the price for that.
4: We all right, have so what do they need to do? What have Democrats done?
3: They need to actually advocate higher turnout in elections where the very people advocating high turnout know they may be primaried and invite the primaries, because that's a part of a healthy democracy. And instead of praising the fact that many New York City primaries and local elections have 10% turnouts, and many long-term incumbents rely on that pattern. And then when that low turnout habit hits us in a presidential year and causes us to lose when we have a clear majority of popular will in favor of a Democratic candidate, it's a result of the bad habits we've been cultivating. We have to be ready to sacrifice if we want Republican representatives in Congress to sacrifice their job security to oppose Trump's excesses. We have to be ready to accept the risk of high primary rates to keep our democracy vital and to keep turnout high so that we can advocate our pro-climate protection policies. Now, we have Governor Hochul recently watered down climate protection rules that she was seeking, partly because she felt she had to appeal to people on the other side of the aisle. But if we had a higher turnout, we'd have enough people to support the aggressive policies to combat climate change. That's just one example.
4: Okay, Alan, I'm going to move on to Cal, who's in New York. Cal, are you satisfied with the direction of your party?
5: No, I don't. I'm not satisfied. I'm certain that when you listed those three front runners at the top of your program, there was a dissatisfied groan that went all across this nation amongst all Democrats. Like, is this who we're like putting up against the opposition? We're very much in the same situation that we were in the 80s when we were bowled over by Reagan and Bush. And they were playing an aggressive, militaristic, nationalistic media game that we just couldn't catch up with for 10 years. And we were telling ourselves the same things now that we were telling ourselves then, that the president is crazy, he's dumb, this is just a phase, all we have to do is get him out of office, and then we'll get back to normal. And we wound up throwing up candidates like Mondale and Dukakis in this, and by the time we figured it out, our, in terms of our own media strategy, the best that we could come up with was Clinton, and that poison has poisoned us to this very day. And what the new Democrat will be as a result of this adjustment that we're trying to go through now will be filled with, we're already filled with the same poison of the opposition that we're of the politicians that we're trying to remove.
4: All right, Cal, let me jump in, Cal, because you started with the poll that we referenced at the top. I want to show the numbers. This poll conducted by Emerson College, 2028 Democratic nomination for president. Who leads the pack? Pete Buttigieg, the former transportation secretary in the Biden administration, a former mayor who ran for president in the last cycle, 18%. He leads the pack. In the 2020 cycle. Gavin Newsom trails him with 16%. And then Congresswoman Alexandria Ocasio-Cortez of New York at 11%, followed by the Pennsylvania governor, Josh Shapiro. And then Kamala Harris is tied with Josh Shapiro at 10%, Andy Beshear at 9%. And then look at that undecided number, Cal, 18%. What do you make of that undecided at 18%?
5: I think they're waiting for a Democratic Party that will choose a candidate that has nothing to do with the previous leadership. All of those names should be swashed off the board. Somebody should tell Kamala Harris that her political career is over. We have to admit to ourselves with humility and a sense of shame on the awful, awful mistakes that we have made as a party that have brought us to this point. That is the first thing that we must do. And we have to stop listening to people like Cory Booker. Cory Booker, who let these
4: Cory Booker called for new leadership in that sound that we played for you.
5: Well, then he should have immediately after that, he should have announced his resignation, because any new leadership cannot involve leadership like him or anybody else who is responsible for getting us into this awful mess. Even in the short clip that you offered, you know, he was just very evasive in his support of Schumer or having any humility at all as to the mistakes that we have made as a party. And until we do that, until we wash clean all this new leadership and find new leadership, and that's beyond AOC, you know, that has nothing to, you know, nothing to do with anybody who has any allegiance to any of the party leadership that is retiring now, that has been defeated, like Al Green. That's a whole other story about how, you know, that kind of leadership stays on and then becomes ineffective and then just gets washed away, and there's nobody to replace them. It's very much like the 80s, and it was very dismaying how we emerged out of that political situation back in the early 90s, and it makes me very dismayed for where our leadership is headed unless we just... It's a very personal thing to admit your own personal mistakes and admit that you're wrong.
4: I'm going to jump in. I want to show our viewers California Governor Gavin Newsom, who is second place in that poll that we referenced, had this to say about the federal government threats to elections in his state.
9: You touched a little bit on the threats from federal leaders on our elections. Do you think those threats are credible? Have you been in touch with them? Should voters expect to see ICE agents
10: move forward? I expect the worst with Trump, because he's done the worst. He's crossed every single line. Again, he federalized the National Guard, sent 700 active duty Marines to L.A., 5,000 troops on the streets of Los Angeles, sent out his masked men to intimidate people, the BORTAC teams. Again, these are the guys cosplaying with the Apache helicopters, the whole thing. He said on the day of the election it was rigged. And he sent the Department of Justice, his DOJ, to prove that it was rigged, and then tried to go to the Supreme Court to overturn a fair and free election. That happened. It happened. It's happening. You had a guy who's desperate for attention and wants me to use his name. Today I won't. They took 650,000. About that happened. Took the California Supreme Court to stop it on April 18th. That happened. What has happened? It's happening in Fulton County. I mean, it's extraordinary. And so, you know, this is we're pretty measured here in California, but we're resolved. We're drawing the line. We're holding the line. We're winning, and we are trying to inspire other states to do similar efforts.
4: California Governor Gavin Newsom, who is second place in that recent poll conducted by Emerson, a potential 2028 Democratic presidential candidate. We're talking to Democrats only this morning in our first hour of the Washington Journal. Yesterday, we spoke to Republicans only with the same question. Are you satisfied with the direction of your party? Vivian is in Fredericksburg, Virginia. Go ahead, Vivian.
12: I'm a Democrat, and I'm going to always be a Democrat. But no, I think the Democrats are spineless. They need to talk about what's going on in our country. The crooks, the unqualified misfits, the liars, the cheaters. But they don't. They do pick little simple stuff to fight for. And they shouldn't. And it's the media. The media is part of the problem, the biggest part of the problem. And see, Spen, I have to talk a little bit about you. I love you. But you put up on the screen June the 9th, 2022, that Biden had gas at $5 or something. But you didn't put nothing else up. Yeah, that was because of the war in Ukraine. And it went down in August, the same year, 2022. But if you don't tell people the truth, and you keep spreading lies, the lies just get bigger and longer.
4: All right, Vivian, I'm going to jump in. We're asking, are you satisfied with the direction of your party? Democrats only. David, Pembroke, North Carolina.
6: The problem with the Democrats today is they're going more and more extreme, and they don't want they're anti. They're not for something. They're against something. They're anti-Semitic. They're anti-ICE. They're anti everything. You name it, anti-cop. It doesn't matter. And so you don't see them going for anything. And all they want to do is blame somebody else for the problems. These major Democratic controlled cities and states, you know, they're still trying to blame everybody else. Yet they've been in power for how long? You know, decades. And they really got nobody to blame but themselves. And they want to treat the voter like we're idiots.
4: All right.
6: And then they're
4: David, let me bounce this off of you from Rahm Emanuel, former mayor of Chicago and ambassador, chief of staff during the Obama administration. He says this in the New York Post. A problem for my party is that for the last 4 years, the only room we were comfortable in was the bathroom, he told the Post, referring to the party's advocacy on transgender issues. If you want to run for president, he wrote, and do the job, you've got to be comfortable in the family room, the classroom, the boardroom, the break room, and the situation room, not just the bathroom. I do think the Democrats, at least in the last election, got themselves wrapped around the axle in a cultural cul-de-sac where we were advocating for a set of issues that may come across as primary to us, but they were secondary to the public. Emanuel added, we brought the culture wars to our schools and lost. David?
6: Yeah, well, and that's what happened. The problem is they want to the squeaky wheel gets the grease, and you have these organizations out there, and they're really putting themselves out there, and they're protesting this and they're doing that, and so they immediately start jumping on every little chic thing that comes across instead of using common sense. And you know, they won't define women and men. They won't define that men should be playing against women. They talk around the policies because they don't want to offend anybody. And the problem is sometimes you have to. How do you solve a problem? You're not
4: all right. So David, who should lead the party?
6: Great question. You're asking me that question. I'm not a politician. These guys do it for a living. They can't find a leader. How am I supposed to find? I think Shapiro is probably the best guy out there, but you notice he's lowest in the polls because he doesn't conform to everything that they want. And the Democrats are bad about either you fall in line or else.
4: All right. Pennsylvania Governor Josh Shapiro. Let me go to Eartha, who's in New Jersey, and get her perspective this morning. Eartha, are you satisfied or dissatisfied with the direction of your party?
11: I am very dissatisfied, and I'm looking forward to not voting for Cory Booker on Tuesday. I also don't like the fact that the Democrats are running their campaign on fear of Trump. They're not running on policies. I also don't understand why when Biden and Harris got in, the Democratic Party chose them in the primary. We did not. We had no vote in the primary. They just automatically chose them. That's where they screwed up. They did not involve the voters. They just chose Biden and Harris.
4: So who do you think?
11: And I don't.
4: Do you like?
11: They're trying to stay with the status quo. That's what they're doing.
4: Okay. Let me ask you then. So who are some up and coming Democrats that you'd like to see lead the party? You have Democrats newly elected, like the mayor of New York City, Zohram Mamdani. You have moderate Democrats elected to the Virginia gubernatorial seat, like Abigail Spanberger. Again, New Jersey, moderate Democrat, Mikey Sherrill. Do you like any of those Democrats?
11: I don't like any of them. There's really no leadership. To be honest with you, I like Tallarico, and I like Mandemi. Those are the only two I really like. There's no real leadership going on in the Democratic Party.
4: Okay. And Tallarico will be the Democratic nominee in the Senate Texas race, a marquee matchup for this fall after Tuesday's runoff for the GOP nomination. James Tallarico will face Texas Attorney General Ken Paxton in that general election matchup. We will have another primary night here on C-SPAN, part of our 2026 campaign coverage next week, June 2nd. When the state of New Jersey, Iowa, California, among other states, will be voting in their primaries. Tune in 8 p.m. Eastern time for results, candidate speeches, and reporter analysis. Let me show you what the new governor of Virginia had to say this week. Abigail Spanberger signing legislation to expand child care affordability. Here's what she had to say during her press conference that followed that signing.
13: These programs provide children with early education, nutrition, health services at a critical window because the research is unambiguous. Children who spend time in quality early childhood programs do better in school. They do better in life. And they contribute to their communities and our economy in ways that demonstrate that that early investment that we as communities make in our kids matter. And we should be building upon that foundation because we cannot leave gaps. What I'm signing today is a response to the reality that we face as a commonwealth. We're creating the Employee Child Care Assistance Program, a new tool that incentivizes employers to help their employees pay for child care with the state matching those contributions. This is one of the ways that we can make child care

0: state matching those contributions. This is one of the ways that we can make child care more affordable without putting the entire burden on families or on the government alone. We are bringing employers into the solution. We're also directing the Department of Education to calculate exactly what Virginia needs to invest in early childhood programs to meet parental demand and to report that on that demand every single year, because you cannot close a gap that you haven't measured and that you haven't quantified.
1: Virginia Democratic Governor Abigail Spanberger on expanding access to child care. Do you, as Democrats, like what you heard there from the governor of Virginia? We're asking this morning, are you satisfied with the direction of your party? Talking to Democrats only. Yesterday, we talked to Republicans only. David's a Democrat in New Jersey. Or excuse me, Joseph, we'll go to you in Georgia. Go ahead, Joseph.
2: Yes, I'm extremely unhappy. Our party has lost our way. Basically, we have got, no more, the last time, we put in Merrick Garland. We didn't prosecute anybody. Yes, we have to help poor people. And Spanberger's thing was pretty good, but she also, vetoed, marijuana legislation. But as Democrats, we've got to stop playing, things have got to change. The prisons in Georgia are, they're on fire. People are killing each other. It is out of control. There's horror story. And I'm just a rich, we've been bought out by the rich people. The Democrats are standing for the little people. And why nothing sticks to Trump is because people expect Republicans to be scumbags. We're Democrats. We're supposed to be sticking up for the little guy.
1: All right. So Joseph, what issues should Democrats talk about that will reflect sticking up for the little guy? What are the issues?
2: Do our own DOGE. Let's go into the military, into the Pentagon. Let's start pulling money from that. Let's start processing. We're writing strongly worded letters. We should be breaking out guillotines. We're at a point where I feel more comfortable having Luigi Mangione watch my kids than the President of the United States.
1: All right, Joseph. I'm going to go to Kevin in Arizona. It's your turn.
3: Did you say Kevin?
1: Yes. Welcome to the conversation.
3: Hey. Thank you so much for taking my call.
1: Are you satisfied or dissatisfied?
3: Dissatisfied, of course. We don't use the talking points that we need to use when competing with the Republicans. The Republicans use the sleepy Joe, and it went over with the Republicans. Every Republican was saying it. And we have the same thing with Trump now. If we can use that and also the talking points on just what we're dealing with right now, we don't stick to it. We always think that if we can just say Donald Trump is the bad guy, Donald Trump is the bad guy, Donald Trump does this. Our talking points need to be what we're facing right now with the Democratic Party and with the world, the health care, the $1 billion. We can use that to go towards our vets. Seemed like it would be just common sense for the Democratic Party just to talk with the issues that we're facing right now.
1: Okay. Kevin, I'm going to jump in. The president has posted on Truth Social about comments recently disclosed by the former First Lady Jill Biden. CBS News with the headline on the former First Lady's remarks when she said she was frightened by Joe Biden's 2024 debate performance, thought he was having a stroke. And then the Atlantic with their reporting, Jill Biden worried her husband was drugged on debate night. President Trump just posting moments ago, Jill Biden is now out there finally admitting that she did not know what went wrong with Sleepy Joe during our spectacular and highly rated 2024 presidential debate, where Joe was not exactly performing to the highest level of debate standards. She said that she thought he was having a stroke and various other really bad things, and yet never rushed onto the stage to help her troubled husband, as any good wife would do. That is what the president had to say in his Truth Social. It goes on, the only thing she failed to mention was how well I was doing prior to his near total collapse. In other words, as many have asked, did my strong performance in that debate cause him to plain and simple choke, leading to his defeat, or were other reasons the cause? Nobody else knows the answer, but I do. That's the president this morning. Back to Democrats only. Are you satisfied or dissatisfied with the direction of your party? Before we get to more of your calls, listen to another newly elected governor, Mikey Sherrill of New Jersey. This week, she talked to constituents in New Jersey about data centers and a call for data centers to bring their own power to the grid. Take a listen.
4: The first comprehensive strategy across

0: the country like this. It's a four-part plan to make data centers pay their fair share by bringing their own energy to the table, to make sure they operate transparently, add value to the grid and to our communities, and support good-paying jobs long-term. For years, smaller data centers have been scattered in office parks across our state. Each needed maybe a megawatt of energy to operate, and they connect to the grid to get it. 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That skyrocketing demand is outpacing supply and jacking up all of our electric bills. Not on my watch, not on your backs. As a first step, my administration is working with the legislature to establish a set of rules to protect average ratepayers by demanding that data centers pay their own way. We're going to require them to bring their energy to the grid, contracting with their own power generators and paying for the grid upgrades needed to handle the larger load. Instead of asking New Jerseyans to subsidize big tech, we're asking big tech to improve our grid, making it more efficient and reliable, and lowering costs for everyone.
1: The Democratic governor of New Jersey, Michael Scherer, there with her plan to address rising utility bills in the state of New Jersey caused by data centers, according to some observers. This morning, we're asking Democrats only, are you satisfied with the direction of your party? Do you like hearing proposals like that one on data centers and Abigail Spanberger in Virginia on child care? We began this morning with a new poll out by Emerson that shows Pete Buttigieg is leading the pack of potential 2028 Democratic nominees. Pete Buttigieg at 18%. California Governor Gavin Newsom came in at 16%. The Congresswoman from New York, Alexandria Ocasio-Cortez, garnered 11%, while Josh Shapiro, the governor of Pennsylvania, and Kamala Harris, the former VP, were tied both at 10%. Are you satisfied with the direction of your party? Democrats only. We asked Republicans this question yesterday. Back to that Emerson poll, you can see just as many who said that Pete Buttigieg was their choice, just as many, 18%, said that they were undecided. Now take a look at when they asked Republican, likely Republican voters, who they would choose. J.D. Vance, the current vice president, along with Marco Rubio, the secretary of state, essentially tied in this poll, 36-35%. Ron DeSantis, Nikki Haley, garnering 5% each, with 15% undecided. Comrade in Florida, let's hear from you. Democrats only this morning. Are you satisfied or dissatisfied?
2: Well, I'm dissatisfied with both parties because the bottom line is I hear everybody calling and telling you what they think and what they say. Only time they need us is election day. After election, the Democrat and Republicans are friends. The ones that's calling the shots who's going to be the president, tell them to call Walmart, a Chevrolet company, Kellogg's Corn Flakes. They're the ones that give our elected officials the money to run. So whoever got the biggest bag of money, that will be the nominee. That bitch you putting up there don't mean a hill of beans, because we don't give elected officials nothing but one vote. They need money. So the bottom line is corporate one runs Washington, D.C. I don't care what president you get in there, corporate run it. They call the shots. They own the newspapers, the radio stations, the airlines, the boats.
1: I understood your point, Conrad, but is there a Democrat or two that you like?
2: No, they all talking the Republicans and the Democrats talking the same thing. If you look up Battle of the Bullets in 1964, both parties been talking the same thing, housing, food, no jobs. Since 1964, this is 2026, and it's the same old line because corporate is calling the shots.
1: All right.
2: It doesn't matter what we do.
1: All right. Listen to the New York City mayor, Zohran Mamdani. He's held news conferences, events, talking about housing, quite a few of them. Here's what he had to say, announcing his housing affordability plan earlier this week.
3: The first plank of our plan is all about building. We have set two of the most ambitious housing targets in modern New York City history. First, we are delivering on a promise we made during the campaign. Over the next decade, city government will build 200,000 new, affordable, rent-stabilized homes.
4: Yeah.
3: This historic production push will increase the number of homes for homeless New Yorkers by nearly 45%, helping us connect thousands of those in need with permanent housing. Second, I am proud to announce, for the first time in our administration, that we will preserve and stabilize an additional 200,000 homes. Together, these 400,000 homes will be affordable for working people, and they will be made possible by historic $22 billion capital investment over 5 years. When it comes to affordable housing, no plan of this scale has ever been imagined by a past mayor, let alone proposed. We are the largest city in the nation. We have the resources, the talent, and the will to achieve this. Expanding our housing supply will also kickstart our economy. As we build 200,000 new affordable homes, we will support an average of 30,000 good-paying jobs each year and generate 12,700 permanent jobs once these homes are completed.
1: New York City Mayor Mamdani there with his plan on addressing affordability and housing in his city. We're asking this morning, Democrats only, are you satisfied or dissatisfied with the direction of your party? The New York Times recently did a poll and asked Democratic voters that very question, and they found 45% are satisfied, while 53% are dissatisfied. We're going to continue with our conversation with Democrats only this morning in our first hour. Also want to let you know what's happening in Washington today. Up on Capitol Hill, the Attorney General Pam Bondi, the former Attorney General Pam Bondi, will go behind closed doors and take questions on how she handled the Epstein files. We will bring you coverage if lawmakers and the former Attorney General or her lawyers talk to reporters. Glenn in Detroit. Good morning, Glenn.
4: Good morning, how are you? I voted for, I looked at your list, and the person that I wanted to see on there haven't threw his hat in the ring yet, and that's Ro Khanna from California. I voted for Harris, and I voted for Hillary. I don't have a problem with voting for women, but I don't think this country is ready for a woman, unfortunately. So I'm going, I don't like Shapiro. Buttigieg is probably the smartest of, well, I'm not going to say that, but he's a very intelligent guy. But I don't think he's going to get elected. So I like Ro Khanna. He haven't taken any money from AIPAC. I've been searching and trying to find out if he did, because I'll drop him if he did. But he, so far what I read, he haven't taken any money from any PAC, and he do talk about the economy. And that's what we need to do more of as a Democratic Party. Beat the Republicans with economy. Take that economy, this economy, and beat them with it.
1: So what specifically, Glenn, what specifically do you talk about on the economy? Is it a housing? Is it utility bills? Is it, you know, prices at the grocery? What do you talk about? All of the above?
4: All the above you just named, plus you got the daycare. You know, a person, even a two family, one would probably have to stay home while the other one work, because you're giving your money to daycare if two people working, because they cost so much, especially if you have more than one child. You know, Mamdani in New York, he put the blueprint out there. It all depends on which Democrat ready to follow that blueprint.
1: Okay. Glenn Sauce there in Detroit. Chuck's in Texas. Good morning to you, Chuck. Thanks for joining us. What do you say? Satisfied or dissatisfied?
5: I'm very dissatisfied. I like that last caller, Glenn from Michigan. He was right on. I do like Shapiro from Pennsylvania, and I also like Beshear from Kentucky. I'm originally from New Jersey, but I live in Texas now. I've been in Texas for 30 years. But I still lean more northeast with my values rather than Texas. But having said that, I do like Beto O'Rourke, and I do like the Democrats that come out of Texas. And
1: Are you going to vote for James Tallarico in the fall?
5: Oh, definitely. That's my man. That's my man there. He's going to bring Paxton down. We're going to take that race.
1: Why do you think that? That he can beat Ken Paxton?
5: I just think he's going to get him. It's going to be a big upset. He's going to get him. They're going to throw everything at him. He's going to win. They're going to throw everything at him. Big money's going to come after him big time. It's going to be a nasty, nasty race, but I think he's going to come through.
1: All right. I think Beto choked
5: against Cruz. That was a crucial race.
1: Ah, okay. You're talking about Beto O'Rourke versus Ted Cruz. Okay, we're going to move on to Cindy, who's in Williamsburg, Kansas. Cindy, Democrat there. All right, answer the question. Satisfied, dissatisfied?
6: I'm satisfied. Look, I hate to hear people putting down what we've been doing. Democrats have come from behind. They brought together these huge protests. People look like you were just talking about James Tallarico. I mean, look at what's happening with him. Democrats are coming. We are coming in 2026. What we have to do is not fall for this kind of stuff. We don't want to put each other down. What we want to do is talk about the issues, health care, environment. Let's stop talking about the president currently in charge right now. Let's stop talking about all these stupid things he does to keep us off our game. And look at what we've done already, and we will continue. I would love to see a woman. I'd love to see Elizabeth Warren get behind somebody that's not afraid to get up there and talk about the issues, health care, women's rights, things like this. I used to be a Republican. I was a Republican most of my life. This is a turning point in our history, just like when Clinton became president, just like when Lincoln was president. This is a turning point. We need to take our country back.
1: All right, Cindy, let me ask you about the Washington Post front page story today. Trump's approval plunges among his white working class base. White voters without college degrees who have powered Trump's victories since 2016 are growing frustrated with his second term. The swing is stark. 54% of white voters without a college degree disapproved of Trump's performance in a CBS poll that was recently conducted, up from 32% in February 2025 and 45% in February of this year. It's a sobering sign for Republicans heading into the midterms and working to turn out the voters who carried Trump to victory in 2024. Cindy, how do you think the Democratic Party uses those numbers if they hold and are the same in November?
6: They go to those people. They talk to those people. That's the reason why, I mean, where I live here, people are totally gaslighted with our president. And what we need to go to those people and say, we are behind you. We want a living wage. We want a fair wage for everybody. We want our DEA back, except maybe a different slant on it. You know, we want to make these guys right now are trying to make it seem like it's bad to promote people that have been poor and have been are suffering. You know, most people, like those people you're just talking about, they don't have time to watch TV all day or listen to podcasts or whatever to find out what's happening. They don't have time for this. They need somebody that comes out and tells them without a lot of conversation that I'm going to get behind you and I'm staying behind you. I am going to help you. I realize you're struggling. You're working three jobs. You have to pay $5 for gas, and all they do is put down the blue cities. Come on. Look, people around here are afraid to even go to California because of what Fox News says about it.
1: All right, Cindy, you and others may be interested in this headline. The Republicans are gutting Southern Democratic districts. Democrats might front load the South in its 2028 primaries to respond. Democrats could put up two Southern states in their early primary window for 2028 as the GOP looks to erase their power across the South. The Democratic National Committee this week, their bylaws committee, have been hearing from numerous states, making a pitch to them that the committee should choose their state as first in the nation, or one of the first few in the nation in the primary process. Want to show you, C-SPAN's been there to cover the past couple of days, and they continue today, and we'll have coverage of that as well, debating which state should go first. And here's South Carolina Democratic Party chair making an argument on behalf of her state.
7: We often hear conversations about whether South Carolina is competitive in a general election, but respectfully, I think that misses the purpose of a presidential primary. A primary is not supposed to test whether a state will vote Democratic in November. A primary is supposed to test whether a candidate can organize, build trust, raise money, connect with voters, can build the broad coalition they need to win nationally. That is what South Carolina tests better than almost everywhere else in the country. If general election competitiveness alone becomes the standard for early states, then we are no longer building a nominating process around Democratic voters and Democratic coalition building. We are building it around the Electoral College math, and those are two very different things. The truth is, some of the most loyal Democrats in America live in states where Democrats do not always win statewide. Those voters still deserve a meaningful voice in choosing the nominee of this party. In fact, I would argue they deserve even more respect because they continue organizing, they continue voting and fighting for democracy without the benefit of constant national attention or investment. South Carolina is not valuable because it's easy to rank for Democrats. South Carolina is valuable because it battle tests whether candidates can compete for every voter in every community under real political conditions. That is what national campaigns must ultimately do if they want to govern and win. And if the Democratic Party truly believes in expanding the map, strengthening the coalition, and rebuilding long-term power in the South, then we should not move away from the very voters helping lead the fight.
1: From the DNC this week, South Carolina making the pitch to the National Committee to choose their state first in the 2028 Democratic primary process. We'll continue with our coverage of the Democratic National Committee and their debate this morning, 9 a.m. Eastern Time on C-SPAN 2. 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We're going to have a rally with Javier Becerra, who is running for the nomination, Democrat, in the California gubernatorial race. 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Throughout the weekend, we'll have coverage of the California gubernatorial candidates, so go to cspan.org for more details. Dusty in Wyoming, good morning to you. We're talking to Democrats only. Satisfied or dissatisfied?
8: Middle ground right now.
1: Okay.
8: So I believe that the Democrats did ourselves no favors in 2024 by telling people that things were better than they were. People were saying we're struggling with, you know, food and housing, especially medical care issues, those types of things. I do think that the Democrats have gotten an awakening as a result of what happened in 2024. And that they are responding in some good ways. So right now I'm mid-ground. I feel like the ship is being righted a little bit here heading in a better direction. But I wouldn't say satisfied or dissatisfied. I would say middle ground.
1: Okay, so who do you see as the future leaders of the party?
8: So I think there's several that have, from my perspective, some really good, you know, opportunities. Shapiro and Buttigieg stand out for me. And Newsom is also, I think, a strong potential. What I like about all of them is that they all have some experience. They have dealt with a lot of things, you know, already in their political careers, and I appreciate that about them. I also agree. I love the former caller who said she really would like to see a really nice female leader, a good one. And I agree too that there's that's missing.
1: And so, who is there?
8: Democratic politics.
1: What about Gretchen Whitmer of Michigan?
8: Again, down with anybody who's got some experience. Certainly, you know, certainly she is an option, and I will vote for anybody who's on the Democratic ticket. That's just the way it is for me. But I do think that there's we're missing some opportunities with women.
1: Okay. Well, take a listen to Gretchen Whitmer, who is term limited in her gubernatorial seat. Yesterday, told a Detroit television station that she would be that she would not be running for president in 2028, but seemed to waver on that decision when speaking later at a policy conference. Take a listen.
9: You made headlines this morning. You started talking about 2028. So tell us what's happening with that.
10: Okay, I need to correct the record on a couple of fronts. I didn't start talking about 2028. I got the 100th question of the morning about it, and I said, I'm not making plans, and I saw all the headlines, you know. I never thought I would run for governor, so I guess I should know better to say, never say never. But I don't want any distractions as I wrap up my 8 years as governor. It's been an honor to be governor. We still have really important things to do, and I find all this talk about my future such a distraction from what I want to get done today. So I thank you for the question, but, you know, at this juncture, I've got nothing to announce. I guess I'll just smile and say I'm going to stay focused and leave it at that for now.
9: Good, good. All right, thank you.
1: Michigan Governor Gretchen Whitmer on a possible run in 2028. Laura in Maryland, we're talking to Democrats only this morning. That follows a conversation with Republicans only yesterday. We're asking, are you satisfied or dissatisfied? Go ahead, Laura.
11: I would say I am fairly satisfied. I have hopes that we're, you know, really working hard to present, you know, kind of what I'm hoping is like a new deal, because I'm 73 years old. So, you know, both my parents grew up in the Great Depression. You know, their first house cost $2,000. Right. And now my children, all in their 40s, they have one out of three who could afford to buy a home. So I think the Democrats are really, you know, I've been a Democrat because I feel like they are the only ones who really, truly believe that all people are equal. I wish people would look at the voting record and see that the Democrats are the ones that have provided Social Security, voting rights, Medicare, Medicaid, public health services. My mom was a public health nurse, so she advocated for women. And I've long believed that the Republican Party feels that women should be in an inferior position. So the Democrats match up with my values. I like Gavin Newsom. I think that with all the damage caused by President Trump in so many different ways and to all our institutions, we need somebody with real experience. And California is our fifth largest economy in the world. And I think he's a good man. He cares about people.
1: Laura, so, you're talking about California Governor Gavin Newsom. That's her pick for leader of the 2028 nomination for president. Terry in Bellwood, Illinois. Let's hear from you.
12: Hi, good morning, America. I think the Democrat Party is doing a fantastic job as far as holding our country together during this horrific time that we're going through right now. As far as a presidential nominee for the future, I think we need to hold up after the midterms to determine that, because we got a lot of players in play right now. I think the Democratic Party needs to focus on revitalizing America.
1: All right, Terry, you have got to mute your television. That message for you and any others that call in. Mute your television so we can just hear you through your phone. Mary in Virginia, we'll go to you.
13: Good morning.
1: Morning.
13: Yes, I I'm voting Democrat, of course. Now, I believe Pritzker is somebody who should definitely be out there. I think he stood up to Trump in Chicago, and unless he has, I know he's a rich person from, I don't know, I've read something about him, so he should definitely be one to run in 28.
1: Okay.
13: Now, as far as the Democrats go, unfortunately, they made a big mistake back in 2020 when Biden said he was only going to run for one term. And right immediately, they should have identified who was going to run in 2024. And unfortunately, for some reason, they didn't do that. So, of course, Trump, he was running all the time. He never stopped running, even when he was president. And so he, unfortunately, being the salesman that he is, he convinced so many people that he was the one. Plus, unfortunately, this country is not ready for a woman president, evidently. And it makes me very sad that other countries have had women leaders, and as a woman advocate from way back, I believe that we're missing out, because women really are, in my opinion, stronger than men in many, many aspects. So I'm just, so sorry that we didn't get a woman president either in 2016 or in 2024.
1: All right, Mary there with her thoughts, and we will end on them here in our first hour of the Washington Journal. Coming up on the program, content creator Carlos Eduardo Espina discusses the rise of Spanish-speaking political influencers and how they're impacting politics for Latino voters. But first, Kevin Roberts, president of the Heritage Foundation, joins us to talk about his organization's goals and conservative agenda and the future of the Republican Party. We'll be right back.
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18: Why? Watch America's Book Club, C-SPAN's bold original series, Sunday, with our guest, author, bookstore owner, and Pulitzer Prize finalist, Ann Patchett. She has written over 17 books, and her work has been translated into over 30 languages. Her book, Tom Lake, is a New York Times number one bestseller, and her novel, The Dutch House, was a 2020 Pulitzer finalist. Ms. Patchett was awarded the National Humanities Medal in recognition of her contributions to American culture by President Biden. She joins our host, renowned author, and civic leader, David Rubenstein.
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20: 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I think that writing is much closer to playing the cello. Nobody picks up a cello and thinks, I'm going to be Yo-Yo Ma, I'm going to be at Carnegie Hall. It is the love of the practice and the work. It is the love of the music. Whether or not it turns into a career is so far down the road. But if you don't love the work and the discipline of it, forget it.
18: Watch America's Book Club with Ann Patchett, Sunday at 6 p.m. and 9 p.m. Eastern and Pacific, only on C-SPAN.
14: Campaign 2026 is underway, and the stakes couldn't be higher. 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Voters will also decide 36 gubernatorial contests. 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
1: At our table this morning is Kevin Roberts. He's the president of the Heritage Foundation, here to talk about the conservative agenda and the future of the Republican Party. I want to begin with the Washington Post this morning. They reference a new poll conducted by CBS. This is what they found. White voters without college degrees who have powered Trump's victories since 2016 are growing frustrated with his second term. The swing is stark. 54% of white voters without a college degree disapproved of Trump's performance in a CBS News poll this month, up from 32% in February 2025 and 45% in February of this year. It's a sobering sign, the Washington Post writes, for Republicans heading into the midterms and working to turn out the voters who carried Trump to victory in 2024.
22: Well, I saw that this morning. Let me say, first of all, before answering a really good question, Greta, it's an honor to be here. Thanks for the great work that you do. I think the president is trying to fix so much that not only Joe Biden and Barack Obama broke in Washington, but also 75 years of federal government overreach in Washington, that he's attempting to fix all of that at the same time. And in particular, what's driving those poll numbers, which have been borne out by other public opinion surveys, is that he's trying to achieve two goods at the same time. The first is very justified and a very good action against Iran, which Heritage fully supports.
23: WCSPFM Washington.
22: Yet also focus on the economy. This is what normal everyday Americans, the kinds of 500,000 people who are members of the Heritage Foundation, tell us, which is that they're so grateful to the president for what he's done, so many achievements in this administration, including confronting the great terror sponsor of the Iranian regime, which no president has done on this scale in 47 years. But by the same token, they're feeling the economic consequences of that, right? And I think that public opinion survey is showing that. And so what the president is attempting to do, is we're maybe on the one-yard line of this peace deal, is bring the Iran conflict to a conclusion, which we also support. We think that that is going to happen within days, if not hours. And President Trump can declare a significant victory. He's denuded the Iranian military by 20 years. That will allow him to focus on the economy. It will allow him over the next few weeks to work with Congress to pass what we call the American Opportunity Agenda, which addresses just wholeheartedly this affordability issue that you're seeing in that public opinion survey. I'll conclude with this, if I may. And it is that once the president is able to conclude this foreign policy intervention and bring his focus to the economy and immigration have always been President Trump's strong suits. I think there is plenty of time for him to do that, to reverse the public opinion survey that you see there, and not only see the base come home, but also see independent voters say, gosh, if I have to choose between the Trump record, which is really good in the second term, and what these Democrats are offering, the choice is going to be easy.
1: The Heritage Foundation also has Heritage Action. What is the difference? What role will they Heritage Action play in 2026?
22: Thanks for that question. So the main part of our enterprise is the Heritage Foundation, which is a public policy organization, 501c3. I'm also the president of Heritage Action, which was founded 15 years ago, 501c4, which allows us to do more legislative advocacy, so direct advocacy for legislation in Congress, and increasingly, Greta, in a couple dozen state legislatures. And so what we're focused on at Heritage Action in the midterm election, and I'll answer this question as the president of Heritage Action, which will allow me to be a little more political, is making sure that those very voters you mentioned in that Washington Post survey understand what the Trump agenda has done to benefit their lives. And so we do that with voter registration in select states. We do that with voter education. We do it also with running issue campaigns. As I mentioned before, the American Opportunity Agenda, which is focused on affordability and revitalizing the quality of life for normal, everyday working class and middle class Americans, that's really the heart of Heritage Action.
1: I want to go back to the Iran situation and the possible deal. This is the Wall Street Journal. U.S. and Iran have makings of a deal, and they write it almost certainly would force the United States to step back from some of its aims. And they write in the piece that if clinched, the agreement would be the first phase of a multi-part framework for the United States, hopes that would end the Iran strictly curtailing its nuclear program for decades, including dispersing of its stockpile of highly enriched uranium. It almost certainly would force the Trump administration to step back from some of its war aims, even as the U.S. and Iran continue to negotiate for another 2 months or more. They go on to say, if a final nuclear deal is reached, it could include broader sanctions relief for Iran that was agreed in the 2015 nuclear deal signed by former President Barack Obama. President Trump has been very critical of that nuclear deal and Republicans signed by President Obama, and it says that this possible deal negotiated by the president, the Trump administration, could include sanctions relief.
22: Well, I think it's even you would acknowledge that it's fair to say let's see what the final deal is, and I think because of the clarity of the president's comments about eliminating Iran's nuclear threat, that we're going to see in the final deal something that's a lot stronger than the capitulation that President Obama made to that regime. And the second point that I would make is that the difficulty in these negotiations is that they're going to be tiered, they're going to be sequenced over two phases. The first seems pretty clear that we're really close to a deal to reopen the Strait of Hormuz. That's where we'll see the economic benefits of having that supply chain disruption reopened, although it will take a little while to see the benefits of that. The second is taking the 60 days because of the difficulty, the intransigence of this hardline regime on nuclear proliferation. But the indications we have from the administration, in addition to this public reporting, is that they're not going to accept a deal that looks anything like the capitulation of President Obama. I think that once that happens, the president can declare a major victory. There is no doubt whatsoever between the incursion this year and then the earlier, you know, more rifle shot attacks that we did in conjunction with Israel and some other allies, that Iran's military capability has been set back by 20 years. What that article is missing, if I may observe, is the recognition that this is a massive victory already. In other words, Greta, the president of the United States could come out today and say, we're concluding the war, and this is a major victory. It's historic.
1: Why do you say that he could do that at this point?
22: Because Iran would need 20 years, according to our military experts' analysis, to rebuild its military. That's a huge achievement. Now, we also, of course, want to eliminate their ability to develop a nuclear weapon. There's no doubt that we have set that back. Probably what the administration is trying to figure out is how far they have set them back in that regard. I think we need to give them that time. And they really, politics aside, I think they deserve a lot of credit for doing something that no administration, Republican or Democrat, has done thus far.
1: We want to get to our callers. Before we do that, though, many of our viewers hear Heritage and automatically think Project 2025. Did the president implement Project 2025 in this first year plus of his second term?
22: Well, thanks for that question, because since 1980, Heritage has been offering presidential transition projects, which we generally call Mandate for Leadership. What's known as Project 2025 was done on such a scale that we proposed 1,913 recommendations. 1,055, as we sit here, have been implemented. The person who deserves credit for that is one Donald J. Trump. If we played a role through our policy scholarship, through message testing and helping to craft public opinion upstream of electoral politics. That's great. Heritage exists not to take credit, but to offer great ideas. And so we're excited not only about the progress that's been made with Project 2025, but also excited about the fact that, as we have done since the summer of 1980, every single day we're preparing for the next election cycle.
1: Why did the president's campaign during the presidential cycle then sort of dismiss Project 2025 and its influence?
22: Because the Democrats succeeded in spending about $1 billion in earned media value lying about the project. And so if you're running a campaign, you want to distance yourself from that. We totally understood that. And at Heritage, because we don't really exist to be so involved in the political campaign cycle itself, we certainly don't exist to tell presidential campaigns or presidents what to do. We exist to suggest, to propose, to offer great detail. We could sit back and say, he's going to win this election, and because of his courage, because of the great cabinet he's assembled, they're going to implement these ideas, and they have.
1: Let's see what our viewers have to say on the conservative agenda and the future of the Republican Party. Felix in Fayetteville, North Carolina, on our line for Democrats. You're up first.
0: Mr. Roberts, C-SPAN America, good morning. How are y'all on this wonderful day?
1: Morning, Kevin. Or Felix, sorry, you're talking to Kevin Roberts. Go ahead.
22: Doing great, Felix.
0: Okay. It's a pleasure to speak to you, sir, but I have a comment or question here, and I'd like to have a brief retort to your answer. Mr. Roberts, you indicated that one of your great ideas was revealed on the Steve Bannon podcast on July 2nd, 2024, where you stated, quote, Americans are in the process of a second American Revolution, which will remain bloodless if you will allow it to be. Well, I understand that that's just a metaphor, but most Americans do not speak metaphorically. Well, are you really, and we can ask those people in Minnesota about the war part. Do you wish to revise your statement, sir? And I'd like to have a brief retort.
22: Well, sir, thanks for the question. It's good to have a conversation with you. I welcome the opportunity to address the question, because just as the Democrats spend about $1 billion in earned media value demonizing our, you know, innocuous policy program known as Project 2025, they completely inverted by 180 degrees the intention of that comment. You look at the context around that conversation, and I can tell you what the intention was because I made the comment. It was that if you look at Project 2025 and the policy work that conservatives were doing on scale for the first time in our history, that all we were focused on is taking over through the legitimate means of power, elections and the courts, the American administrative state. And we were going to conduct that in the ways we always have since 1980. But because of the rise of political violence on the left, it would be up to the left about whether they would allow that to happen peacefully. And I'm sorry to say, sir, that I was right about that prediction, that the left would actually not allow it to remain bloodless. Look at what happened to my friend Charlie Kirk, who was assassinated. There's political violence on both sides, but we know from public opinion surveys it's a much greater threat on the left. Unfortunately, that has happened. But I will tell you, sir, that I think that there are plenty of people, a majority of people, left of center, who actually want to have civil discourse, even if there are differences of opinion on policy. That's the kind of work that Heritage exists to do. That was the intention of the comment.
1: All right, Felix, a follow-up, real quick.
0: Hey, basically, the words were remain bloodless. Well, I understand harsh political rhetoric. I was born in the 50s, and I grew up and served in the military under Nixon. I haven't been able to vote Republican since the 68 when Nixon came out with his Southern strategy. But it's the metaphors. Everybody's saying, because when Trump came to Fayetteville, North Carolina, beautiful Vietnam, he said, go upside your head and all that. There was a fight there. And the old man said that he hit the black guy because Trump told him to. That's what I'm talking about, the language, not what you're doing, because there's a lot of things I like about the Heritage Foundation. There's some things I don't. But that's America, because I have a right arm and leg and a left arm and leg, and my head is independent, and I need both appendages to walk. Thank you, C-SPAN, and y'all have a great day.
1: All right, Felix.
22: God bless you, sir. Thanks for your service.
1: Let's talk about political violence. You said it happens on both sides. Last year, According to the Washington Post, you faced calls to resign by Heritage staff members after you refused to denounce Tucker Carlson for interviewing Nick Fuentes, who has been accused by media outlets, civil rights groups, for being a white supremacist and anti-Semite. Tell us about that. Do you regret the action that you did not take?
22: I don't regret standing up for free speech. Both of those guys say some crazy things. The point is, you know, my background, for people who don't know, is being a history teacher, a history professor, and being engaged in civil debate. And I'm unabashedly conservative, and I sometimes was the only conservative member of college faculties and existed very cheerfully in those environments. And so I have this belief, you know, maybe evidenced by the exchange we had with my new friend Felix from North Carolina, that we can have differences of opinion and we can have a conversation about that. However, when it comes to things like anti-Semitism or some of the comments that one of those guys makes about women, those are obviously terrible. I said that, you know, from the very beginning. What happened at Heritage was actually an indication of how strong our culture is. We have a monthly all-staff meeting. Anyone can ask questions at any time. It's actually an example of how nonprofits and for-profits should be run. The key thing moving forward is that we're zealously focused not on personalities, but on issues and ideas. And so when we're thinking about what we need to do this year and in 2028, it's helping elected policymakers, whether they're Republicans or Democrats or independents, focus on what everyday normal Americans want. And what they want is a real zealous focus on questions like affordability, on getting in balance how much time we're going to spend on foreign policy, how much time we're going to spend on domestic policy. That's where my focus is, and certainly our institutional focus at Heritage.
1: Would you characterize or agree with the characterization that the Heritage Foundation seems to be a lightning rod for people? And what is the fallout of that for you trying to lead an organization like that? Is it personal, professional?
22: That's a good question. I think maybe the left sees us that way, but the center right, not just people who are, you know, entirely conservative, but just as Felix said, there are some things he agrees with us. They see us actually as a source of hope, because it isn't, Greta, just that we write white papers, which, you know, a lot of think tanks do. We actually kind of shun the word think tank, although we do a lot of thinking at Heritage. It's that we want to bring that to life, and we've been doing that for 53 years. And the reason we do that is because we are member supported. We are very grateful for our many large major donors, but the heart and soul of Heritage are those 500,000 individual members who send not a $1 million check, but a $25 check. What does that mean for us in terms of our day-to-day operations, to the heart of your question? It means that even though we have a very nice building in Washington, D.C., adjacent to the U.S. Capitol, and that's a great privilege, that while we're in D.C., we're not of D.C. And I think that allows us to, even when the news cycle gets a little challenging for us, as it did during Project 2025, as it did late last year, that we know we're going to persist through that, because normal everyday Americans know that so much of that media attention is sort of conjured up.
1: We'll go to Florida. Arnold's watching there on a line for Republicans. Go ahead.
2: Yes, quick question for him, and then I'll make a comment. Did you think it was wrong for Republican people to break in the Capitol? That's the question.
1: Okay, and we'll take the question, Arnold. Go ahead,
22: yeah,
1: Kevin Roberts.
22: Thanks for the question. The handful of people who did that with malicious intent, that's absolutely wrong. It's wrong if anyone does it. I think the key thing that got lost in the news cycle, not just in the subsequent days, but even in the last years, was throwing all of those thousands of people who were at that rally for peaceful purposes into the same category. I think that's the mistake that was made.
1: Arnold, real quick.
2: Okay, used to be a Republican. Do you want a democracy or do you want an autocracy? Give a straight answer. Don't talk around the question.
22: Oh, I don't talk around anything, sir. I want a republic, and I'm trying to keep it that way.
1: On the January 6th folks, do you think that any of them should receive any money from this anti-weaponization fund?
22: Yes, many should. There are some details that need to be worked out between the administration and Congress on the weaponization fund. At Heritage, we stand ready to help with that. The motivation of the fund is really good, because there are so many people. I'm not talking about people who have nefarious aims, but the majority of people who are prosecuted because of the J6 crimes actually were done so unfairly. And I think those people deserve compensation.
1: We'll go to Michael in Foxborough, Massachusetts, independent.
3: Hey, Hey there. Just a question for you to respond to. How do you respond to concerns that your affiliated PAC and Super PAC network contributes to donor-driven influence that typically outweighs the voice of ordinary voters? Do you think there are limits, and what are your concerns about the influence of campaign donors and that influence?
22: Yeah, fair question, sir. I just have to say, without at all being argumentative, that there's a really important fact here, and that is that Heritage has no PAC or Super PAC. We have only the Heritage Foundation, which is a 501c3, and as Greta and I were talking about a little while ago, a 501c4, which is far from a PAC. It's very limited. But I want to address the heart of your question because it's fair. If someone is concerned, you called in on the independent line, I mean this, you know, very respectfully, actually rather cheerfully, about you and your political sensibilities. If someone's concerned about a PAC and Super PAC network and an outsized influence over everyday Americans, they ought to be concerned about the PAC and Super PAC network on the left, which is about 20 times as funded as whatever exists on the right. So I would encourage you, and again, I mean this in a very friendly way as a fellow American who respects you, I would encourage you to research that more than to be fixated on whatever influence Heritage has. The influence Heritage has comes from our ideas and our public policies and the expertise of our experts.
1: We'll go to New York. Peter, good morning to you on our line for Republicans.
4: Yeah, good morning, Greta. Mr. Roberts, this is what frustrates me as a Republican. I'm not going to go into detail. I think what the president has done, you know, regarding tax cuts and everything, energy production, getting inflation down, I agree with 100%. And I also, if they're telling the truth, I agree with his reason for attacking Iran and taking out their weapons of mass destruction. The problem that bothers me is, why now? Why do this at this particular point when you have an election coming up in the midterms, and history teaches us that the party in power usually loses seats in Congress? I think this was a big, big gamble on the behalf of the president. Now, I had seen Secretary of State Rubio only one time. I saw it on in the media, stating that he had met with the Israelis, and they told him that they were going to attack Iran regardless of we joined them or not, and that was one of the reasons why we went along with it. But, you know, I was hoping the president would learn from him when he said he was going to end the Ukraine war in one day. And it turned out to be a lot more difficult than what he had anticipated. And, you know, I think he's putting the election in jeopardy in November, because it's going to take a long time to get things under control. And the American people, basically, they're not that crazy with foreign policy, but they care about inflation and they care about their pockets.
1: Okay.
4: And
1: Peter, let's get a response from Kevin Roberts.
22: Yeah, Peter, thanks for that question. I agree with your frustration, sir. But I will say before getting to the larger point about how we resolve this, because I have an idea for the administration and for Congress, that I know Donald Trump well enough to know that no one, no nation state, no matter how strong an ally they are, in the case of your question, Israel, will convince him to do anything that he doesn't want to do. And that goes to the great point you make in your question regarding the timing of this. And I think the timing actually has something to do, a lot to do, with the threat that Iran was posing. We will probably learn about the proximity of that threat, the seriousness of that threat, once we see the peace deal. But we also know that while we made some significant damage to Iran's nuclear program with those previous strikes, that we didn't eliminate it entirely. And so I think that this is justified and it's good. The key point, and I think you and I agree with this 100%, is that this conflict come to a conclusion quickly. And that's why, and I was very grateful for Greta asking the question at the top. It's really important, not just because of the political and economic consequences in the midterms, but also important for those of us, it sounds like you're in this camp with us at Heritage, who want a more restrained conservative foreign policy. We want the most lethal, efficient, well-funded military in the history of the world, but we want to use it less. Why? Because foreign policy should be done for the interests of the American people. In this case, in Iran, this has served the interests of the American people by eliminating most of the threat of the Iranian regime. But now, to your point, we have to turn our focus to an economic agenda that addresses this affordability crisis that's been aggravated by the Iran conflict. I'll conclude, sir, by saying at Heritage, we want to have our cake and eat it, too. We want to see a completely deteriorated Iranian military threat. And we also want this president, who's been fantastic on the economy, fantastic on immigration, to be able to implement those policies that have been a little bit slower because of the attention spent on Iran.
1: Heritage has historically advocated for spending cuts and deficit reduction. Is Heritage advocating for spending cuts at the Pentagon to do what you just talked about doing?
22: We're not advocating for spending cuts, but we are advocating for very serious spending reform, and in particular
1: at the Pentagon.
22: And we have said that for a very long time. Many research products at heritage.org that point to that. So I'm grateful for the question. The president and Secretary Hegseth are talking about a plus up of the budget, of the Pentagon budget, by $500 billion. There might be a world in which we're supportive of that, but the reason that I couldn't say categorically we are is we want to see real reform there. And we want to make sure that what is constituting that increase is spending on munitions programs.

0: constituting that increase is spending on munitions programs that will be, allow us to win the next war, as opposed to whatever the favorite program is of, you know, whatever U.S. senator who's a big fan of this. That doesn't make us very popular in sort of neoconservative Republican Senate circles, but we don't care because we exist to tell the truth. And the truth is, whether the Democrats calling in or independents or Republicans, everyone wants a strong American military. We have to fund it properly, but it also needs to be funded efficiently.
1: The Pentagon has yet to conduct an audit effectively. Has Heritage ever tried to do one of Pentagon spending?
0: We have. In fact, we've tried to do that recently with a defense budget policy tool that we made public. We are constantly, both with the administration and with Capitol Hill allies, trying to get the Pentagon to do that. I think that's still going to happen under this administration, and that might be one of the benefits of concluding the Iran conflict as soon as possible.
1: We'll go to Barbara, Georgia. In Georgia, on our line for Democrats, welcome to the conversation.
2: Thank you. I would like to ask him, how is it that Trump got $8 trillion, added $8 trillion on the deficit? And I would like to know what he did with all the money that he got from Medicare and Medicaid, and how he cut back the SNAP program, and how he cut back on everything that benefits, like the insurance, the extra pay that they put on the insurance to help people. I would like to know why he took all that and how he enriched himself and his family while he's been in office. And I would like to know why he went crazy and tore the made the ballroom and just tore the White House up like that.
1: Okay, Barbara, there are a lot there for Kevin Roberts to respond to. Go ahead.
0: Well, Barbara, thanks for taking the time to call in. It sounds like you and I agree on one thing, although we probably have a difference of opinion on some others. And that one thing is, we don't want the national debt to be that large. And this is both a Republican and a Democrat problem. I'm here to speak for Heritage, not for the administration. And the administration will tell you, if you ask them, who's the conservative group that's most consistent about spending less money, about balancing the budget, about cutting the national debt? And I guarantee you they will say the Heritage Foundation. Thankfully, there are some other conservative groups that do that. And thankfully, as evidenced by your own question, ma'am, there are friends on the left who want to do that. Where we disagree is that the president has, you know, somehow personally profited from that. But I want to home in on one thing and introduce an important fact into this great conversation you and I are having, and that is that when you talk about SNAP and Medicare and Medicaid, in the Working Families Tax Reduction Act, the one big beautiful bill that was passed last year, very important legislation, what the some in the media, Greta of course didn't do this, did was say that there were really sinister cuts to Medicaid, when in fact what those cuts to Medicaid were for were to eliminate the 1.2 million illegal aliens who were taking advantage of our generosity as a country. And I grew up at a time when both the Democrats and the Republicans would think that that was an affront to our sensibilities. And so, while I, ma'am, I not only respect, but I would defend your right to have a difference of opinion with me and us at Heritage, I think it's really important we understand that on that specific point, it's actually a really good thing for the people who are on those programs because it makes them more sustainable.
1: Does the Heritage Foundation endorse Congress spending $1 billion on the ballroom security enhancements?
0: Yes, generally. We want to see some more details, but and on the ballroom question, we actually think it's a great idea. One of the reasons that the security enhancements are important is because of what almost happened to the president and the vice president and the entire cabinet at the White House Correspondents' Dinner. And I think, Greta, I think we're intellectually honest enough at Heritage that if President Biden or President Obama were calling for the same thing, because we're big proponents of beautifying this wonderful national capital, that we would be supportive of that as well.
1: Should it be, though, donors who contribute to the renovations and not taxpayers?
0: I think it could be both. I mean, there are many good examples of that, and I think that's a really good way to go about it.
1: Stephen's in Los Angeles on our line for Independence. Welcome.
3: Hi, good morning, Greta. Good morning, Mr. Roberts. Thank you for taking my call. I know that you responded to an earlier caller about comments that were related to responding to left-wing political violence after the Charlie Kirk shooting. But I was wondering what your opinion was about a PBS article that states that right-wing extremism violence has been deadlier than left-wing violence in recent years, and that based on government and independent analysis, right-wing extremist violence has been responsible for the overwhelming majority

0: fatalities amounting to approximately 75 to 80% of domestic terrorism deaths since 2001. Thank you.
1: Thanks, Stephen, for the question. I'm grateful for it because what you and I would emphatically agree on, and I know Greta and the entire audience would, regardless of our politics, is that we don't want any political violence whatsoever, right? And so whether it's you citing a PBS article, which our Heritage Research would offer a competing view to, we know that what we're trying to eliminate is political violence from any source. The data, however, though, because you presented your question so fairly and so well, that we're leaning on is a series of public opinion surveys going back to the presidential election of 2024 all the way up until the last month. These have been by American sources, UK sources, news outlets on the left, the right, the center, that show that it's eight or nine times more people on the left who say that it's okay to use political violence to achieve your aims. That's the data that's very worrisome. We don't want any of this to happen, and what we're trying to do at Heritage, even though we're unabashedly conservative, we're never going to stop doing what we're doing, is to foster civil discourse. It's one of the reasons that I relished the opportunity to come to this show, which does this so well every single day. And I can tell by how fair you were in your question that you're someone who wants to play a role in that. So thank you.
2: Mary is next on a line for Republicans in Wisconsin. Hi, Mary.
3: Good morning. Please let me finish. I just want to talk a little bit about the teachers' unions and the effects of education. They've taken out phonics. They've taken out old math. And, in fact, in third grade, they gave an option to my daughter. Rebecca, do you want to do this math or that math? And she said, that math doesn't make sense. You give me the mad minutes, the double and triple digit multiplication. Asking a child is terrible. Also, the sexual books that they have kids exposed to in school, but they don't want the Ten Commandments. I mean, it's just, the mindset is crazy. And they plant them in front of a computer, so kids already are in love with inanimate objects. They can't have conversations. They don't work in groups. Johnny's being bullied outside. Those boys are going to walk by because they don't know Johnny. Teachers don't want to do their work. And also, they talk them into changing their name. And teachers know that kids shouldn't even be talked to about that until their late 20s. The prefrontal cortex doesn't mature until then. The only thing they care about is societal acceptance and peer relationships. That's why those teachers give them attention. Okay. And they'll do anything for them to do. And then when they graduate, there's no one out there for them anymore. And then one more thing. Daycare. Why do you want to put your child in the arms of a stranger? Kids that go into daycare are nonverbal. What do you think happens to those kids? Maybe that's why kids are so messed up nowadays. They're being abused.
2: Okay, Mary's thoughts there in Wisconsin. Kevin Roberts.
1: Mary, I agree entirely with your diagnosis, in large part because, to tell you something you have no reason to know about me, I'm a fifth-generation educator, and I founded a K-12 school in my hometown, ran a small college of faith in Wyoming, and at both places we didn't allow students to have cell phones in the classroom. In fact, at the college, they had to check in their cell phones at the beginning of the semester. And while at the time, this is 10, 15, 20 years ago, it seemed sort of onerous, I'm gratified to see so many schools, whether they're private like those schools are, or public, to say, from the standpoint of just education, none of this makes any sense. And then you also make a very serious and persuasive diagnosis about another problem in education, which we've tried to confront and offer solutions to at Heritage, and that is, I think the most noble thing in the United States is that we promise the equality of opportunity to the finest education in the history of the world, regardless of where you're from. I only went to public schools. I grew up a poor kid in Louisiana. And thank God the public schools were really good. So at Heritage, we want to protect them. But what has happened is, in spite of all of the money that we have spent on education in this country in the last 50 years, literally trillions of dollars, maybe with good intentions, in the last 10 or 15 years, too many schools have used that money for indoctrination rather than education. The good news is, one of the great legacies of President Trump's second term is that we are going to reform, we're already reforming, the Department of Education for the purposes of restoring to education what it ought to be, which is teaching the basics, as you talked about, but also, very important in this year of America's 250th anniversary, transmitting our American values, which are nonpartisan, from one generation to the next. I actually think that's going to happen in our lifetimes, if not in the next decade.
2: Valerie in Michigan on our line for Democrats. You're next.
4: Good morning. This is just totally off balance. We know that there's more violence coming from the right side. We know that education, we have too many intelligent, educated people that should be running the country. Education is failing because of the policies that were put in the 80s. They took all the important things, the math, the science, the civics, the way the government works. The 2025 program is working exactly like it's supposed to. It's not for the average person to be successful in America. Before the war in Iran, the economy was going to crap. It was terrible. I've always told people, it's not that America is broke. It's about what they want to spend the money for and who they want to see be successful. They guide that. They pass money, but they make sure it don't go into the poor and working class America.
2: And Valerie, when you say they, who are you referring to?
4: The Republican Party. This stuff started in the 70s.
2: Okay.
4: The Powell Doctrine.
2: Okay, let's get a response.
1: Valerie,
2: Mr. Roberts.
1: Sure. Valerie, thanks for taking the time to call in. We disagree on two big points, but I say that in hopefully a cheerful way because I'm grateful you're so dialed into the political process. The first is on education. You and I both care very deeply about education. The problem that you identified is entirely correct. Like the previous caller, you identified starting really in the late 1980s that education changed. Why did it change? Since 2001, all of the money that has been spent on education at the federal, state, and local levels, 70% of that has gone not to the classroom, not to teachers, not to kids, but to administrative staff. And nothing against someone who's a school administrator as a person. I've been one. But that's not going to help the kids who are in the greatest need. And that, of course, corresponds to socioeconomic background, as I knew growing up. The second thing that, so I would just maybe invite you into looking at some of that research. You've probably never been invited to look at a Heritage product. I welcome you to do that. I also welcome you to Heritage. But the second thing I would disagree on is, and the facts bear this out too, ma'am, is that prior to the start of the Iran conflict, the American economy was doing very well under President Trump's first term. Inflation was down. Grocery prices were down. Oil, gas prices were down. You were also seeing a very significant quarter-by-quarter GDP growth as analyzed by our economist team at Heritage. And one of the reasons that I think the Iran conflict needs to be brought to a conclusion, even though I'm very supportive of it, is so that we can get back to that economic growth.
2: Ron, good morning to you on our line for Republicans in California. You're next for Kevin Roberts of the Heritage Foundation. Go ahead.
5: Thanks, Greta. Yeah, Kevin, you're talking to a predicated Ronald Reagan supporter for many years and that ilk of the Republican Party, which has evaporated. But I'm going to predicate this statement by the fact that I'm a self-proclaimed geopolitical expert, armchair, of course, sitting here watching the demise of our country because of a war, a meaningless war, by the way, that has nothing to do with the economic stability of our country. And the problem we've got here is we've got Netanyahu, who should require that all the settlements in the West Bank be removed immediately, and all of the incursion into the Gaza by the IDF should be removed, and we should have it settle up a two-state solution. Of course, that's just a dream. But the bottom line is that unless we do that, we're never going to solve this problem with Iran. Iran had 47 years, you say, to come up with a solution for a nuclear weapon, and they can't do it. They have 93 million people. That's 10 more million than the Republic of Germany has, and they can't come up with an answer to that. I don't believe that. I don't think anyone in the country believes that. If they wanted to have a nuclear weapon, they could have bought it from South Korea or North Korea or anywhere else in the world. So please answer the question. Why are we on this road? When we go to when we hit a fork in the road, we're supposed to take it, and we're certainly not taking it now. It's costing me $250 more a month for gasoline alone, much less for all of the food and all the cost of imports from the tariffs. So straighten us out. Thank you so much.
1: Yeah. Thanks, Ron, and thanks for being a Reagan conservative. As you know, President Reagan referred to Heritage as his think tank, a moniker we still wear very proudly. Well, I agree with you that there are serious economic consequences of this war, and that's one of the reasons that while Heritage is more supportive of the conflict than it sounds like you are, we also believe that it needs to be wound down as quickly as possible, and to the president's credit, he's trying to do that. But I have to say, sir, between friends who see the world very similarly, that you said you're a self-proclaimed geopolitical expert. I actually take you at that. I'm grateful that you're spending the time. I'll tell you what Bob Peters, one of my treasured colleagues at Heritage, said yesterday, a military veteran, one of the leaders of our military analysis unit. I asked him the question. I said, it just like this. I said, Bob, what happens if the president declares victory today in Iran? I mean, what does that look like? And he said, Kevin, straight up, Iran's military capability, including its nuclear ability, has been set back 20 years. We haven't finished the job because of the intransigence of this hard-lined Islamist regime, but that sounds like a win to me, and that sounds like a win to us at Heritage. And so maybe you and I could find a little common ground on that even though you wouldn't have started the conflict yourself, a lot of conservatives agree with you there. We believe that it's been good for the president to do this, but where we can meet up is to say, let's wind this down now. Let's relish, and I think my colleague is correct, the accuracy of, if it bears out, denuding Iran's military by 20 years, and then let's get back to focusing on the economy.
2: Have you had any Oval Office time with the president during his second term?
1: You know, I don't talk about private meetings at the White House.
2: And why not?
1: The work that we do at Heritage, while it often gets covered in the press, and I'm very proud of my colleagues who do a lot of media and great work, often happens behind the scenes, and the integrity of those meetings and what we're talking about, whether it's at the White House or somewhere else, is just very important to us.
2: Well, what is Shelley in Springfield, Virginia, independent?
6: Hi, can you hear me?
2: Yes, we can, Shelley. Go ahead.
6: Thanks. Yeah, I'm trying to keep this apolitical because I was a former federal employee who was involuntarily retired last year due to the cuts that were advocated by Project 2025. So what I do not understand, and my experience since then has not been good in terms of services by the government. It took 10 months to process a very simple retirement, for instance. I've been trying to deal with the IRS because my father died last year during all of this, and I had to deal with taxes related to that death. And the IRS is so slow this year because so many cuts were made to the IRS, I can't get any information as to the status of the stuff that I owe to the IRS. Fine. I can handle all these things. But the most upsetting thing of all of this is I dedicated my life to public service. I was a mathematician. I worked as a mathematical statistician in an unnamed federal statistical agency. I will not tell you which one I worked for. And they decided that, oh, we can't have this. We can't have scientists. We can't have, you know, people who really want to work for the people. One thing that just drives me crazy is those statements by Russell Vogt. Oh, we want to traumatize federal workers. We want to make them not want to go to work when they wake up in the morning. We want to make them feel bad because they want to serve their country. I wanted to serve my country in the way that I could do it best, which was with my brain, right? Maybe not big enough to go into the military. I don't know. I'm a small woman. But I don't get why that makes us a better country.
2: Okay. Right? We're going to take your points, Shelley. Kevin Roberts.
1: Shelley, fair question, and thanks for your service to the country. I'm sorry about the passing of your father and the difficulties you've had after that. I want to say this. Two things can be true at once. We can be grateful at Heritage, and speak for Heritage. We can be grateful for the mission-oriented nature of someone like you who wants to serve your country in public service. And we can also recognize that we simply can't afford financially, economically, the size and scope that the federal government has become. And so we have celebrated, not whatever, you know, human side of this is, we've celebrated the economic benefit, the benefit on deregulation of having 300,000 fewer federal employees this year than we did last year. We honestly wish you the total best. But the nice thing about the Trump economy with someone with your background is that I'm sure that you could continue your service in other respects. there might be county or state governments that you want to be part of as a, someone with your statistical ability. I'm sure private enterprise is a possibility. We're not celebrating the what is difficult when we're laid off. We recognize that at Heritage. What we're celebrating is that the American people might finally, in the next decade or two, get the budget balanced and get a handle on this national debt. That's not going to be accomplished solely by reductions in force of the federal government, but it is a very important step.
2: Walter is our last call, a Republican in Indiana.
7: Good morning, Greta. You're more beautiful than the day I seen you the first time years ago. You're aging well.
2: Thank you.
7: I'm an old 20-year combat vet, moved out of New York, came to Indiana. I've never seen anything in my life like Donald J. Trump. He was an enigma. I've never seen anything like him. He came down the elevator, and he's just a loud, obnoxious, straightforward, no-nonsense, boisterous, boulder-dash guy, but he gets things done. And you know, the news one time found out that Donald Trump could walk on water, and what they reported that Donald Trump can't swim. It's Trump derangement syndrome. I've never seen anything like it. And the one thing that he's done, and it's just amazing. He sleeps 5 hours a day, and he's running like a maniac doing things. And when he said America first, make America great again, he means it, is he secured our border. For the first time in the history of this country, he secured the border.
2: All right, Walter, I'm going to pick up on that because we're running out of time, and I do want to get Kevin Roberts to respond to that. Is the border secured?
1: It is. Walter, thanks for your question. We agree entirely on Mr. Trump and Trump derangement syndrome. The border is secure, zero, literally zero border crossings since February of this year. That achievement is important not just for the security of Americans, not just north, slightly north of the border, but all over. It's important culturally and socially and politically. And so, Walter, I'll just tell you as a historian that the greatest conservatively minded presidents in history have all been derided by many people in the American press. And so Mr. Trump ought to take it as a badge of honor that unfair leftist media, not including Greta and C-SPAN in this, pick on him. And they not only pick on him, they pick on people like you and me and us at Heritage for supporting that. All we're trying to do is to restore some common sense in this town. And I can tell you, sir, you ought to smile because we're winning.
2: Kevin Roberts is the president of the Heritage Foundation. You can learn more if you go to heritage.org. You can follow on X with the handle @Heritage. And also you can follow Kevin Roberts at @KevinRobertsTX. Thank you very much for the conversation this morning. We appreciate it.
1: Thanks, Greta. It was wonderful.
2: Later on, the Washington Journal content creator Carlos Eduardo Espina discusses the rise of Spanish-speaking political influencers and how they're impacting politics for Latino voters. But first, your reaction to news of the day will be an open forum. There are the lines on your screen. Start dialing in.
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2: And we are back here on the Washington Journal. Your reaction, your calls, your texts, your posts on news of the day. We're in open forum here this morning. I want to start with the White House yesterday at a briefing held by Treasury Secretary Scott Bessent. He was asked about the prospect of an Iran deal and the potential impact on easing inflation. Here's what he had to say.
11: First, is there a deal on the table for a 60-day ceasefire to continue that? And then second, how fast could inflation then recede or retreat, or is inflation sticky because the PCE was at a three-year high?
12: Well, first of all, PCE today, month over month, was 0.2, which was, we're looking at decimal points, but the estimate was 0.3. So 1 month doesn't a trend make. And you know, what we've seen is actually oil prices are down about 10% in May. There are almost 2,000 ships waiting to come out of the Gulf. And I think the oil market is going to be very well supplied on the other side of this, and that we could see prices come down very quickly. We saw the UAE leave OPEC. So I would expect on the other side of this that gasoline prices will follow.
11: Is there an agreement with Iran on the table?
12: The teams have been going back and forth. And President Trump has made it very clear, he talked about it at the cabinet meeting, that he has several red lines. And Iran has to turn over their highly enriched uranium. They cannot pursue a nuclear weapon. And the Strait of Hormuz, back to your question on energy, has to free transit. Navigation of the seas has to be free and open as it was before. So he's not going to take a bad deal. He's going to make a great deal for the American people.
2: The Treasury Secretary Scott Bessent yesterday at the White House talking about this potential peace deal between the United States and Iran. Washington Post front page, U.S.-Iran nearing deal to end the war and reopen the Strait of Hormuz. Negotiators have reached an agreement to end the conflict, but it requires approval from President Donald Trump and Iranian leadership. The Wall Street Journal with their headline on this news this morning, U.S. and Iran have makings of a deal. You heard that from the Treasury Secretary there. The agreement includes gradual reopening of the Strait of Hormuz and Iranian pledges to curtail some nuclear work. The Wall Street Journal in the paper says it almost, this potential deal, certainly would force the U.S. to step back from some of its aims. We can start there here in open forum. Your reaction to the latest on the conflict with Iran or any other public policy or political issue. Janet, in Stony Brook, New York, on our line for Democrats, you're up first.
13: Hi. So one thing I want to ask is if you guys would stay out the phone lines again, like verbally, because I only have time to listen. I'm a very busy political junkie. Mm-hmm. But so I listened yesterday, and I'm listening today, and I was listening to the Heritage guy, too. And one thing I have to say that we as Democrats must do is to reshape the perception of the rest of America as anybody who lives like where I live, which is Stony Brook, New York, and people think people on the coast are all we're given the name coastal elites. I am far from elite. I've been working just as most of the people that I know and love and live with and work with have been working their whole lives and, you know, struggling to pay our mortgages or our taxes, all those other things. So I think we have to redefine that. We have to focus less on social issues, which are going to change everybody over time, and focus more on pocketbook issues, like the mayor of New York did yesterday. Very proud of his focus on that. And I think we will most surely win because the mischaracterization by the Republican Party of us as elite we need to identify with those in the middle of the country, the vowel states, everywhere.
2: Okay.
13: They will come to know us.
2: All right, Janet there, a Democrat in New York. Happening up on Capitol Hill this morning, the former Attorney General Pam Bondi will be testifying behind closed doors on how she handled the Epstein files. That happening in the halls of Congress, and if we see the former Attorney General, any lawmakers on the committee or their lawyers, we'll bring you live coverage. Joe in Long Island, New York, a Republican. Joe, good morning. What's on your mind?
14: Hey, good morning. Yeah, well, I was going to say something, but somebody was talking about the Iran before. And they're saying that they don't believe that we should have got involved with the going to that. Let's worry about our own place. Our own place right now is in the shambles, America. As far as they, Iran goes, yeah, I don't want them to have that bomb, you know. But yet there's a lot of talk, negative talk about, you know, well, the Republicans. This. As far as I'm concerned now, I'm on this earth 75 years. As far as I'm concerned right now, what's going on in this country is the fault of the Republicans, and it's the fault of the Democrats. Because when Joe Biden, before Joe Biden became president, yes, this country, we had our deficit up. We had things going on that weren't that bad. Joe came into office, and it was obvious at the end of the term, this guy couldn't put, I don't know, he couldn't put.
2: All right, Joe, I'm going to stop there. The chair of the Oversight Committee, James Comer, is speaking outside of the deposition with former Attorney General Pam Bondi.
15: This is the second time she's come voluntarily. She came a few months ago for a briefing. Unfortunately, the Democrats got up and walked out of that briefing. Many of the Republicans asked her questions for a couple of hours during that briefing, and I'm appreciative that she's coming back today voluntarily for a transcribed interview. We have, as I said earlier, this is the 13th interview. We have six more on the books. On June 9th, we have Leslie Groff, who is an Epstein assistant. June 10th, Bill Gates. I think everyone knows who that is. June 26th, Leon Black. June 30th, Doug Band. July 15th, Kathy Rumler. And July 23rd, Jess Staley. So we're continuing to move along, and hopefully today will be beneficial. I'll be happy to answer a question.
16: Chairman, Paul, a voluntary message right now to many of the Epstein survivors who are here today. They were here behind the Attorney General, the former Attorney General, back in February when she testified to the committee. She wouldn't turn around. What is your message to them today about accountability and transparency? Because many of them say that the Justice Department still has yet to meet them.
15: Well, I've said this publicly many times. The government has failed the survivors. There's no question about that. And that dates back five presidential administrations. We're taking this investigation seriously. The last interview we had, deposition, we had some names mentioned for the first time. So we're proceeding with that. We want to get the truth to the American people. We want to try to provide justice for the survivors. This case hasn't been thoroughly investigated. I think that's one thing that we all can see. When I subpoenaed the estate, I believe with all my heart some of the estate documents that we made public, we made 100% of the estate documents public. I believe that there were many in the Department of Justice had never seen many of those documents that were in the estate. And I believe that people that had been looking at the estate had never seen any of the documents that the Department of Justice had. I believe there are documents that New Mexico officials had never seen that were in the Southern District of New York. I believe there were documents that were in Palm Beach that they had never seen in New York. So what we're trying to do is just connect all the dots and see if there is a way to hold people accountable. Remember, many of these crimes happened 20-plus years ago. We're going to do everything in our ability to hold people accountable and try to understand how the government failed. But they did. They failed. There's no question. It's not just this administration. It goes back several administrations. So we're going to do everything in our ability to try to get justice for the victims.
17: So, Mr. Chairman, there are documents that still have not been released. Mm-hmm.
15: Well, that's what we're going to ask about today. And we asked about that in the briefing. And at the time, what the, if I remember correctly, what the Attorney General said, the former Attorney General, was that they had turned over all the documents that they can legally turn over. Now, we're going to find out. Those are the questions that we're going to have. We're going to go to the first hour. What documents remain? Why haven't they been turned over? We're going to try to determine whether or not you know, there could be more documents legally turned over. I want every document. I don't want anything held back. And I think the majority of the committee is the same way.
17: Does that answer satisfy you, though, if some documents are still always withheld?
15: Well, I don't know. We're going to find out, and we'll come out and tell you what she said. We'll release all the transcripts. And if anyone is lying to Congress, that's a felony.
16: Mr. Chairman, are you describing this as voluntary when she was subpoenaed? Are you describing it as voluntary after the subpoena?
15: Well, she's coming in. She didn't do like the Clintons and take 7 months to come in. I mean, this is she could have fought it. She could have fought it.
18: She's got a dozen leads in the files, and these people cannot be brought in under transcribed interviews. Can you ensure that they would please be brought in under oath?
15: Well, if you lie to Congress, it's a felony. So it's you know. We're bringing them in. We're bringing people in that have never been brought in before. Most of the people, what I find fascinating about this is we brought in Epstein's top assistant, we brought in Epstein's lawyer, and we brought in Epstein's accountant. They were never interviewed by the people who were supposedly investigating Jeffrey Epstein and Ghislaine Maxwell. How do you not interview those three people?
18: But these people have to speak under oath.
15: Yeah, we're lined up.
19: Can you assure us that today we will get information from Pam Bondi about why the files were released in the manner that they were released, specifically the redaction process?
15: Yeah.
19: Survivors' names over and over and over were exposed, yet we see time and time again perpetrators' names have been redacted when they shouldn't have been.
15: Well,
19: are we going to get some answers about
15: that? I hope so. Those are the questions we're going to ask. And you know, we're doing this. We want justice for the survivors. We do. We've got Nancy Mace and Lauren Boebert and you got the Democrat members. Everyone has gone to great lengths to try to get this far. And I think, I hope that you all will see, many of these people have never been interviewed before. I don't know how that can even be possible. So we're going to bring them in, and we're releasing every transcript. You'll know everything that's been asked, and if there are questions at the conclusion of this that weren't asked that you all felt should be asked, then let us know, and we will get those questions answered. We're going to do everything in our ability.
17: Chairman, bottom line, you know, Epstein is gone, but there are many people that were on the island. There are many people that were involved that have not been brought to justice. Is that what you're hoping to bring?
15: We're going to do everything we can. We want to bring people to justice. If anyone was involved in these hideous crimes, they should be held accountable. We're doing everything we can. And remember, these crimes occurred decades ago, some of them. But all along the way, I think the one thing that we can say with confidence thus far is the survivors were failed by the government. And I hope that we can do the best that we can do in getting answers and getting the truth to the American people, trying to provide some type of justice for the survivors. And if there's any way possible to hold people accountable, that's what we want to see happen.
19: So, really appreciate it.
2: WCSPFM Washington.
15: Being here, and again, we will continue communications, and if there are questions that aren't asked, anything you're not satisfied, let us know. We'll do everything in our ability to get answers from you all. Thank you all for being here. Thank you all.
11: Ladies, are you satisfied with what he said?
18: Well, yes. Yeah, I appreciate.
2: From Capitol Hill there, you saw the chair of the Oversight Committee, James Comer, Republican, talking to reporters and family members of victims of Jeffrey Epstein. They also asking the chair some questions ahead of hearing from the former Attorney General Pam Bondi. You heard the chair say this is her second appearance before the committee behind closed doors, that they would ask her many questions that he laid out there in the news conference, and a transcript will be provided to the public so all of you can see what was asked and how it was answered. That's from Capitol Hill this morning. We're an open forum here on the Washington Journal. Steve in Charlotte, North Carolina, an independent. We'll go to you.
20: Hi. Yes, I'm watching everything happening in the Mideast. Seems to be my hobby now. I've been watching it for at least the last 20 years, if not more. And I'm wondering how Israel has so much power in the United States. And I'm hoping that that changes soon. I'm ashamed of the genocide and the Greater Israel Project. Thank you very much.
2: Steve there in North Carolina. Eric is a Republican in New Jersey. Eric, we'll hear from you.
0: Thank you for taking my call. And I hope to everybody at C-SPAN. I think the survivors from the Epstein files should sit at a table and get closure amongst themselves. I'm sorry that there was so much suffering with them, but they should bring closure amongst themselves.
2: All right, Eric, you're breaking up a little bit. You've got to remember to mute your television. Lenny, Huntington, New York, Democratic caller.
21: Yes, good morning. I listened to your guests from the Heritage Foundation, and I hear the same words coming out of his mouth that come out of friends of mine, people I talk to about politics, which are getting fewer and fewer. Anyway, he brings up TDS. Well, I call it truth, not Trump. And I call it truth because people don't see the truth today. He talked about the money that they're going to save. We can't afford the money, yet they come up with a trillion and a half dollars for national defense. That's outrageous. And then to come up with this slush fund for almost $2 billion, it's outrageous. And people don't see it. They say, oh, he gets things done. Well, whatever he's getting done, I don't like most of it. I don't like going to war every single day with a different country. I don't like trying to take over countries like Greenland, like Cuba, like Venezuela. Why don't we go and take over the real enemies like Russia? Because the truth that they have, and it's not truth derangement syndrome, it's the truth that they have, is that these things are good for our country.
2: All right, Lenny, I've got to move on. James is waiting in Virginia on our line for Democrats. Hi, James.
22: All right. No, I'm calling because I don't understand how anyone can really believe what Trump said, because he's a liar and he's a rapist, he's a crook. And he's a very big racist. They have to go back to Central Park 5. And he's been that way his whole life. Just a crook and a con artist and a liar. And they should get him in there. Ask him about Epstein, being that they were so close
2: All right, I'm going to jump in, James, because Robert Garcia, who's the top Democrat on the Oversight Committee, is talking right now to reporters ahead of the testimony by Pam Bondi on the Epstein files.
23: We're about to start. Robert Garcia, the leader of House Democrats on the committee. I just want to be very clear that we continue to be incredibly disappointed of the decision to not have this interview videotaped and then released to the American public. The second thing we ask Chairman Comer is to ensure that this interview is under oath. We understand the Attorney General is going to be there answering questions from Congress, but it should have been under oath and it should be videotaped. We obviously have a lot of questions as it relates to why only 50% of the files have been released, why many of the survivors were literally put in danger by the way the files were released, that private information should never have been released, and, of course, why this continues to be some type of cover-up. And so those are our questions. There's many questions. We'll be here for the next few hours. But it's really important that we get to the truth and that the Attorney General answers the questions truthfully. And we'll continue to push, of course, for a videotape release transcript for everybody else. So thank you very much.
19: Thank you.
2: The top Democrat on the House Oversight Committee saying that Democrats want video of this deposition of the former Attorney General Pam Bondi, not just a transcript. You heard the Republican chair of the Oversight Committee say that they will be providing a transcript. More to come on that, as you heard Congressman Garcia say the lawmakers and the former Attorney General will go behind closed doors momentarily and be there for hours. Layla in Tennessee, independent. We're in open forum. What's on your mind? Layla in Tennessee, an independent? All right, we'll go to John, who's in Portland, Connecticut, Republican.
3: Yes, good morning, Greta.
2: Morning.
3: I was listening to your show from the beginning, like you did yesterday with Republicans only. I don't know what to say. It's just confusing that there's so much division in this country right now, both left, right. It doesn't matter what program or topic you bring up every day, it's always negative on Donald J. Trump every single day. Doesn't change with you or any of your other moderators. It's constantly the same stuff. The last caller, though, before Garcia got on, you denigrate Trump. You, when a Republican starts to say something negative about a former Democrat, you hang up on him. But you let people just eviscerate Trump any day you want, 24/7.
2: John, I encourage you to pay attention a little closer here to the Washington Journal. We just had Kevin Roberts on of the Heritage Foundation, a staunch defender of President Trump, for 45 minutes, and you talked about the conservative agenda. Supportive of the president during that conversation. We'll go to John in Georgia, Democratic caller. Hi, John.
4: Yes. Good morning, Greta.
2: Morning.
4: Okay. I was listening to your show earlier, and the Democrat was on. They are dividing the Democrat themselves. The Democrat is for poor and humility. And I can't see why they didn't say, you know, that Democrats are doing good. But, you know, it's just our policy that dividing the Democrat against the Democrat. I didn't have one or two said something good about the Democrat, but most of them were very negative about the Democrat. Why don't they get behind the Democrat and push them, and maybe there can be some change coming, because most of them sound like Republican.
2: All right, John. During that first hour this morning where we spoke to Democrats only about whether or not they were satisfied or dissatisfied with the direction of their party, we also shared a new poll that was conducted by Emerson College and released yesterday. Here are the front runners right now, snapshot in time, for the 2028 Democratic nomination for president. Mayor Pete, the former transportation secretary, leads the pack with 18%. He's followed by California Governor Gavin Newsom at 16%. And then it's Congresswoman Alexandria Ocasio-Cortez at 11%. The Pennsylvania Governor Josh Shapiro and the former Vice President Kamala Harris and presidential candidate tied at 10%. And then it's Kentucky Governor Andy Beshear with 9% of the vote. And those who did not know, who are undecided, are at 18%. Emerson College also put out a poll on Republican candidates, leading Republican candidates for the nomination. And the Vice President, J.D. Vance, and Secretary of State, Marco Rubio, are essentially tied, those two, leading the pack, followed by Ron DeSantis and Nikki Haley. And 15% of those that they polled in this Emerson College poll said that they were undecided. Let's go to Tom in New Mexico and Independent. Hi, Tom.
5: Yes, thank you for taking my call. I think I would probably disagree with Kevin Roberts on everything he has to say about Trump. First of all, I'd like to use the word despicable. I would like to say that January 6th was all Trump's fault. That's despicable. He's a convicted felon elected president. That's despicable. War with Iran without approval from Congress. That's despicable. The multi-million ballroom, and the anti-weaponization fund, pushing for President number 47 to be on the $250 bill. That's really despicable. President number 47 using the Department of Justice for his own personal use. His involvement with Epstein. It's all despicable. I could probably go on, but I'll stop for right there. Thank you.
2: Elaine, Minnesota, Democratic caller. Hi, Elaine.
6: Just wanted to make a couple of statements. First statement is, it's unbelievable. I do not understand. What protection does the people that's in the Epstein files have? They are not presidential. What protection do we have for them that the names are not coming out of this file. Why is the government protecting them? What right do they have to protect them? Secondly, I don't understand why people are so confused about a scammer getting in office when you elected the biggest scammer of all. His whole career, his whole manifest was made off of lies, so we got what we got. And secondly, the caller that came before me, he put it in every word we can put. Despicable, despicable, the despicable.
2: All right, Elaine, we will leave it there. Coming up on the Washington Journal, content creator Carlos Eduardo Espina discusses the rise of Spanish-speaking political influencers and the impact on the Latino community and politics online. He himself has amassed 20 million followers across Instagram, TikTok, Facebook, and YouTube. We'll be right back with that conversation.

0: In a divided media world, one place brings Americans together. According to a new Magen research report, nearly 90 million Americans turn to C-SPAN, and they're almost perfectly balanced. 28% conservative, 27% liberal or progressive, 41% moderate. 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
2: We want to welcome to our table Carlos Eduardo Espina, here to talk about rise of Spanish-speaking political influencers and Latino voters. Welcome to our table this morning. We appreciate having you.
3: No, thanks for having me. This is so cool. The studio is really nice.
2: Let's start with your story. Yeah. How did you get to be a content creator and have 20 million followers across all the different platforms?
3: Yeah, so I started doing, political / social work when I was in high school in 2016. That's when I was a senior in high school and I saw everything that was going on in the country, which kind of motivated me to get involved. I started mostly just volunteering with like nonprofit organizations, teaching citizenship classes, doing a bunch of that kind of work. At that point, I wanted to be a professional soccer player, but realized, hey, politics is actually my calling and my passion and just helping people in general. So after graduating, I went to Vassar College in New York, studied political science. While I was in college, I had a project writing letters and sending money to immigrants detained in ICE detention centers, teaching citizenship classes, English classes, a bunch of that stuff. And so when I was about to graduate in 2020, I was like, oh, well, I want to go work for a nonprofit organization. I was home for spring break and they were like, yeah, you're not coming back to college. The pandemic is here. You know, you have to stay home. All the nonprofits I applied to started calling back and saying, hey, we don't have funds anymore. So I had no job, I had no direction, like many people my age during the pandemic. And well, I was like, what do I do now? Started making content on social media about that social work that I was already doing, teaching citizenship classes and all that. And it just blew up. Basically, people loved it, started asking for more, started talking about other topics of interest. At that point, I wasn't making money off of it. So my friends were like, you need to, you know, do something more, you know, more than just make videos. So I applied to law school, went to law school for 3 years in University of Nevada in Las Vegas. After graduating, just kind of kept doing my work. And I've been making 10, 15, 20 videos a day for, well, wow, like 6 years now, but also doing a bunch of community work on top of that. So a little bit of everything.
2: And most of your videos are Spanish.
3: Yes, correct.
2: In Spanish. Why do you think they're catching on? Why do you, is it important that they're in Spanish and why so?
3: Yeah. So when I started in April of 2020, like in the height of the pandemic, for the longest time, I didn't want to get on TikTok because I thought it was a silly app. I was like, it's just for dancing and singing and nothing useful. But when I started using it and teaching citizenship classes in Spanish, I realized that there was a big vacuum. There was Latino content creators who were second or third generation who were here in the U.S. making content in English, or there were Latino content creators but in Mexico and Central America not talking about the U.S. They were talking about things going on in their countries. And so I became at that point the first, influencer content creator on TikTok to talk about Latino issues in Spanish for the almost 60, 70 million Spanish speakers here in the United States. And so I found that niche and, you know, started realizing that there was a big vacuum of information around a whole, you know, list of topics and just kind of found my lane that way, and then it just became natural.
2: A Pew Research study found that a quarter, about 24% of all U.S. Hispanic adults say they prefer to get news in Spanish.
3: Yeah, that's, I mean, it's mostly like, it's an interesting thing, right? Because then people will say, oh, you know, you're not assimilating to society, you're not integrating, but it's not really about that. Like, for example, my parents have been here for over 40 years now. They speak English fluently. I mean, my dad's a university professor at Texas A&M for the last 40 years. He speaks English, like, pretty well, right? But from time to time, he'll consume media in Spanish. Like, it's a bit of both. It's not like you only consume media in Spanish or only in English. For example, yesterday, you know, I was on Morning Joe, and I posted the clip of that on my social media. And a lot of people who follow me were like, oh, that's so awesome. I watch Morning Joe. So you have people who watch me and then also watch media in English. So it's not like a, you know, like so black and white, like you only watch English media, you only watch Spanish media. If you grew up in a bilingual household, you watch a little bit of both. And it's important to really tap into that Spanish side as well.
2: So what sort of content are you posting about? You said it's civic, you know, to teach people about civics and civic engagement. Give us an idea.
3: Yeah, so a lot of times, you know, and this is where I guess my law degree comes into play. There's a lot of information out there, but it's very hard to disseminate. One very clear case is, you know, the Supreme Court ruling on birthright citizenship and everything that leads up to that, you know, the executive orders. And like, you know, on day one, Donald Trump signs an executive order. He says he wants to eliminate birthright citizenship. A lot of people don't know what that means. One, they don't know what an executive order means. They don't know what powers the president has, how that can influence their day-to-day lives. So I make content around that, basically breaking down these big topics. The other day when the Supreme Court had oral arguments, I was outside the Supreme Court covering that. A lot of people don't understand the process of what is an oral argument. How does the Supreme Court come to a decision? Who is on the Supreme Court? You know, all these little factors that might, you know, maybe seem simple at times, but for a lot of people can be very complicated. Even when the Supreme Court ultimately comes out with a decision, whatever way that may be, I'm going to have to come out and explain what that actually means in a way that you can understand without getting so confused, and more importantly, how that impacts your day-to-day life. So I've been able to find that way of synthesizing information, breaking it down, and then presenting it to people in a way they understand.
2: Our guest is Carlos Eduardo Espina. He's here with us this morning to talk about the rise of Spanish-speaking political influencers and Latino voters. These are the lines for you to join us in a conversation this morning. Democrats, 202-748-8000. Republicans, 202-748-8001. Independents, 202-748-8002. And Latino voters, we want to hear from you. Our line for you this morning is 202-748-8003. What's your prediction about the role Latino voters will play in this midterm election cycle?
3: I'm glad that you emphasize the midterm aspect, because I think in the midterms we're going to see a lot of Latinos who voted for Donald Trump once again voting Democrat, or Latinos who just didn't vote at all, because we talk a lot about the shift of, you know, Latinos from Democrat to Republican, but there's a bigger story of how many Latinos just didn't vote in 2024. So I think we're going to see a lot of them come out and vote Democrat in bigger margins than last time around. But it's very important to realize that these are not sustained gains. And this is what I keep telling, you know, the Democratic Party. You could win, you know, the midterms with the Latino vote in 2026, but you actually have to deliver results and do things correctly to sustain these gains and, you know, lead them into 2028. Because I see Latinos as the ultimate swing voter. You know, that's what happened with Trump. They went with Trump because they thought grocery prices would go down, things would get better. When they started to realize those things weren't happening, you know, and on top of that ICE raids and everything else, they swung back. But it's not like a, you know, 100% they're going to be Republican forever, Democrat forever. It's about delivering results, and you can't take that for granted.
2: Why do you think that is? Because generationally, Americans will be with a party and stick with a party. Sometimes it's influenced by their parents, where their parents were in a party and their political philosophy. But why do you think it is that Latino voters mostly are the ultimate swing voter?
3: Yeah.
2: What you said.
3: Well, so I grew up in College Station, Texas. You know, it's a pretty conservative place, and you get a lot of diversity and hear from a lot of people. And what I realized, right, is that Latinos, you know, there is Latinos who have been here for a long time and their family, but the mass majority of Latinos in the United States are relatively new to the country in the context of how, you know, how old the country actually is. So I'll speak to a lot of white voters, for example, in Texas, and they'll say, well, you know, I vote Republican because my parents vote Republican, my grandparents vote. It's like, it's almost like a cultural, you know, thing. I'll speak to black voters who say, you know, my grandparents were part of the civil rights movement and my parents vote Democrat, you know, and there's like a lineage, there's like some sort of heritage to it. Whereas I speak to most Latinos and they say, my grandparents never even lived in the United States. You know, my parents came 20 years ago. I was born here. So there's not like that attachment to a party because my family's been voting or thinking a certain way for so long. And I think that plays a role in you're almost a little bit, how would I explain it? Like, you're not attached necessarily to one party. Or

0: playing. Like, you're not attached necessarily to one party or the other, and you're most based on, you know, what's going on in the moment, which can be good or it can be bad, depending how you want to look at it. But I think it's an interesting factor to take into consideration.
1: Before we go to calls, we've seen protests outside of ICE detention facilities in New Jersey. When you speak to Latino voters, or when you post about this issue of immigration and ICE tactics, what are you talking about, and has this issue evolved since the president started his second term?
0: Yeah, so I think there's a very clear distinction here that the vast majority of Latinos, immigrants, even people who are undocumented that I speak to, they support removing from this country people who have committed certain crimes. You know, like, I can't think of anyone who I've spoken to, like, hey, this person killed someone, and they'll be like, oh no, they shouldn't be deported. I think that's pretty much a given. I think there's a consensus among all, you know, people in this country, especially Latinos and immigrants, that certain people, you know, should pay the consequences for the actions they've committed. The issue is when that narrative gets used to then, you know, detain people who have been here for 15, 20, 30 years, working hard, paying taxes, contributing. That's when you start to say, hold up, I thought we were going for the criminals, and now we're going for, you know, my neighbor, or this guy who owns a business, or this guy who's been contributing for so long. And then the frustration starts to build up. And when you have the government constantly saying, no, we're only going for the worst of the worst, the worst of the worst, but you know that your neighbor's not the worst of the worst, your mom, your dad, your grandparents are not the worst of the worst, those things start to pile up and say, hey, you know, this has gone too far. But then going back to what I talked about earlier, it's about finding a balance, because you also can't go to the other extreme and say, oh, no, well, no one should be deported, there should be no immigration enforcement, because the reality is, and immigrants will tell you firsthand, there are people, you know, who come to this country and who do things that they shouldn't be doing, and there has to be some sort of punishment for that. But to then, you know, have everyone, millions of people pay who have nothing to do with those actions is just completely unfair, and people realize that. So you have kids who are saying, hey, well, you know, my parents have been here for a long time. They've been good people. They've been doing things the best way possible. Now they're getting persecuted. This is motivating me to vote for the first time, because I don't want them to continue living like this.
1: All right, we're going to go to calls. Yes. Aaron is up first in Alexandria, Virginia, Democratic caller.
2: Good morning, and thank you so much for your work. I believe that there's a misconception that in order to assimilate, you need to change. Anybody who's seen West Side Story understands the story of this country, that immigrants are a crucial and important and integral part of this country. Two things for you. I want to know what are some of the challenges that you face as far as being a person on social media, whether it was the TikTok shutdown or anything like that. What are some of the things that you've sort of overcome to get to the status that you are at? How can people support? And also, I believe the work that you're doing is dissolving the ignorance that's out there, because it's really nonpartisan, and you're putting information out there that has to be factual for those who actually follow the law. But my main question is, what are some of the challenges that you face? And let me know how I can help.
0: Yo, well, this is a very interesting question, more about how social media actually works. I think that's been the biggest obstacle, right, as a content creator. And saying obstacles, like, because at the end of the day, I enjoy it, right? But, like, platforms are continuously shifting, and the algorithm and what you can say and what you can't say, you know, like, that's always changing. So I try to not focus so much on, like, what's going on in the moment. It's just about staying consistent. And I found, right, that thankfully now, like, TikTok's where I started, but on Facebook, I have almost 6 million followers now. On Instagram, I have over 2 million now. YouTube, I've been getting into more recently. So I think once you become a trusted communicator, people will find you wherever you are. Maybe they'll watch me on C-SPAN too. You know, that's like, it's a cool thing. Now, the second aspect about how you can support, I always tell people, you know, the best way you can support the causes you care about in this moment is just asking your neighbors and looking around. I think, you know, what I do is very big on a national scale, but the most impactful work I do is the one I do back home in my community. So I grew up in College Station, Texas. Now I live in Houston, and I do a lot of nonprofit work, you know, things that's not even political, you know, because a lot of people get tired of politics. You know, they're having a rough time. They don't want to be, you know, bombarded with politics all the time. So ask your neighbor, like, hey, let's go do something. Let's go to a soccer game. I have a collaboration, for example, with the Houston Dynamo, where we'll take 150 kids to every home game. That has nothing to do with politics, right? But you're aware that that makes a difference in this child's life and other projects like that. So what I would say is, you know, find the needs in your community, whatever it is that people are struggling with, and see how you can help them directly. And, you know, maybe just build a better sense of community, because going back, you know, I talk a lot about politics, but every time I go back to College Station, and I know it's a pretty conservative place, I'm like, I talk to people, I'm like, we're really not that different. You know, a lot of times you can get caught up in the super divisive politics, but you need to just interact with people and realize, like, we don't actually hate each

0: each other. We don't have to hate each other. You know, life can be pretty, pretty, pretty good for us.
1: The content that you're sharing on these platforms, is it nonpartisan?
0: I mean, there's nonpartisan content and then there's partisan content. I've always been very clear that I do not like what this administration is doing, especially the framing. For example, yesterday they put out a video, like an AI generated video of like a UFO picking up a migrant and then like throwing him across the border. I'm like, there's like, you can do like certain things, right? But like, it's more of the ethical stuff. For example, like in Valentine's Day, like shortly after taking office in 2025, they made like these deportation love letters and things. It's things that you're like, I don't see how like, you know, what the need for all this stuff. It's like an extra layer of cruelty that I just can't get behind. And I've been very firm in like kind of denouncing those things. Other things, for example, the conditions in ICE detention centers that you've been mentioning, like you can have immigration enforcement, but still respect people's human rights and human dignity and just treat them like actual people who have, you know, feelings, emotions, and, you know, everything else that the rest of humans have. And so I think that othering, that just overt and over the top, you know, cruelty is really has taken me to that point. But like I say, I try to, there's other things like, you know, Supreme Court decisions and stuff. That's like, it is what it is. You know, you take the information as it is. And that's what the interesting about content creators, because then there's other stuff that has nothing to do with politics. The World Cup is coming up and a lot of people are following me to say, hey, who are you supporting? What team do you want to win? So it's not just like you're pigeonholed into one way of doing things. And I think that's what people enjoy about content creators.
1: You've met with some influential figures.
0: Yeah.
1: Former President Obama, former Vice President Kamala Harris. How did those meetings come about?
0: Yeah, so it actually all happened. Well, this is a very interesting story. So for the longest time, right, I just kind of like flew under the radar when it came to the political world because my content was in Spanish. And then around like 2024, right, with the election, people started really like, hey, this guy has a really big platform. And so, you know, people on the Democratic side started reaching out to me, which is a interesting point because people are like, why have you never done anything with any Republicans? Like, well, they've never called me. I mean, Donald Trump's never asked me to make a video. Marco Rubio's never asked me, you know, to like have a conversation. And those are things that I would have, not necessarily because I agree with them, but because I believe I'm in a position where I speak for a lot of people, represent a lot of people, and have a duty to speak to everyone, whether I agree with them or not. But going back to the original question, around the 2024 election, I started getting outreach, you know, from different people who were running and, you know, just at all levels, Senate, presidency, etc. And I got to meet actually President Joe Biden. We made a video in the White House in June of 2024. That's when he announced an executive order on immigration. And then after that, everyone's like, who is this guy? How did he get in the White House? You know, all these things happen. And then everything just kind of started happening after that. But it's been a big blessing for me, always being able to be in these rooms and advocate for the community that I care about and everyone in general.
1: California Governor hopeful Tom Steyer won your endorsement last month. The New York Times alleges you were paid $100,000 for that endorsement. Is that true?
0: It was actually $400,000. I made a video about that. But yeah, that is true.
1: And what do you make of,
0: it wasn't
1: for the endorsement?
0: No, so basically what had happened was, for the longest time, I was like tracking, cause I always tracked like the political races. But I was like, I don't live in California. I didn't want to get too involved. When I started seeing that there was a possibility of like a Republican lockout, I was like, okay, let me start looking into like who I can throw my weight behind. At that point, I had seen that Ro Khanna, who was actually his guest to the State of the Union in 2024, He had endorsed Tom Steyer, so I reached out. I'm like, hey, you know, I really trust your judgment. Like, you know, what, you like this guy? And he's like, yeah, I really like him, you know. So then we had that outreach with Tom Steyer's team, looked into him, had a conversation with him. Like, hey, I really like this guy. And he really liked me. And he's like, hey, you know, like, the reality is, you know, we're running a campaign. California has a very big Latino population. And we just want to, you know, get better at, like, how you actually message Latino, the audience, how do you frame policy. And so he was like, would you want to be an advisor on my campaign? And I was like, well, yeah, I'd love to. I mean, that would be pretty cool. You know, I can advocate for people that I care about at the same time, get compensated, which I think everyone should get compensated for the work that they do. And that was mostly the structure of how, I guess, that arrangement.
1: We'll go to calls. Renee in Iowa, independent.
2: Good morning. Thank you for taking my call. And also thank you for speaking about the cruelty of the AI videos. It's just disgusting and so flippant. I really disagree with it. What I wanted to comment on, I am a hospital medical coder, which means that I read hospital charts, all the documentation that the doctors and nurses put in, and I interpret the language into an alphanumeric code, which is then used for billing and research purposes. And what I wanted to talk about was a code that is used for interpreter services. I code a lot of Spanish-speaking patients. And the code for this is, the title of it, I hate it, it's called Acculturation Difficulty. And unfortunately, we need to code it, because once we code that, then it signals to research purposes that we are using, that, you know, our certain percentage of our population is, you know, non-English speaking, et cetera. And so those programs can then get funding. But it's just, it's conflicting to me, you know, because, you know, it's a very purposeful code.
1: And so, Renee, do you have a question? Yes. Do you have a question?
2: No, I just wanted to talk about, you know, the intersectionality of racism and how it can be present in ways that we don't necessarily see.
1: Okay, Carlos?
0: Yeah, well, I think this is a really interesting, and going back to what we talked about, and even the first caller, you know, the importance of being able to, I always advocate for the importance of, like, learning English and trying to, you know, integrate as much as possible to society. And I think people get that mixed up, because that doesn't mean you have to forget where you come from. Like, I can learn English and also, you know Spanish. It's not like a trade-off, right? And so I do understand that there's a lot of, you know, maybe worry at times where people say, like, hey, you know, I go and, like, I feel like I'm out of place, you know, and I think there is an importance in being able, as Latinos, as immigrants to come in this country, you know, learn certain customs, norms, the language, etc. But at the same time, and that's what I believe the caller's getting to, which I don't agree with, is at the end of the day, whether you speak English or you speak Spanish, you know, we're all human beings and we should all be treated with a certain degree of, you know, respect. And, you know, we've seen this almost overt attack, right? And it's happened increasingly more, where you're like, oh, just because you don't speak English, now you're automatically less than, you're worse than, and, like, that's just not the case. You know, obviously, like I say, I advocate for people to learn English and everything else, but just because you don't, or maybe you haven't gotten to that level yet, doesn't mean that you should be treated differently or othered, or just basically relegated to a different type of status within the country. And so I think it's a very fine line to manage, but there's a way to move forward that we can both sides can agree with.
1: We'll go on our line for Republicans. Ted is watching in Lewisville, Texas. Oh. Hi, Ted. Ted, are you with us? All right. Ted, are you there?
3: I'm here.
1: All right. Go ahead.
3: I just have one statement to make. I totally disagree with old Carlos, baby. I don't think anyone should be here that's here illegally. I don't care what he thinks. That's all I've got to say.
1: Would you care to respond?
0: Yeah, of course. I love to interact with people. And this is, like, another interesting thing, too. Like, there's a lot of times where people think, you know, like, oh, we shouldn't interact just because we don't agree. I would love to know, you know, maybe Ted, why Ted thinks this way. Because I always like to say this, you know, I try to not judge other people for their views, because I understand that everyone grows up in a different environment. Not too long ago, I was reading about a book about the Civil War, right? I don't know how true this is, if Abraham Lincoln really said this or not, because, I mean, I don't know. But according to the book, they had asked him if he hated the people of the South. And he's like, I can't hate them because they're me if I had grown up in their situation. Meaning, I understand that a lot of people have a different perspective on immigration, on the issue, because they grew up in a fundamentally different environment than I did. And if they had grown up in my environment, seen the things that I have seen, met the people that I have met, you know, maybe they would think like me. Maybe if I grew up in a place like Ted grew up, then I would think like him. Now, I do want to say that there is a balance to everything. And I'm never advocating for saying, hey, you know, everyone who's here undocumented should be allowed to stay without any sort of restriction, open borders or anything like that. But there is a reality that if you've been here, let's say, 20, 30 years, and you, even if you're undocumented, you came in when you were a teenager, for example, like a lot of DACA recipients, but you've been here working hard, contributing, you know, building a business. Like, what is the net benefit of the country getting someone like that out of here? What, instead of, you know, maybe having them pay a fine and say, hey, I recognize, you know, I came here illegally, you pay some sort of restitution, and then you're able to live your life, you're able to continue, you know, doing what you do, what you've been doing. And I would invite people to kind of really see what's out there. A lot of people have undocumented people in their life, whether it's like coworkers or whether it's people they know, friends, and maybe they just don't know. And I've seen a lot of cases like this where I'll see someone who's very anti-immigrant, very passionate about the issue, and they don't realize that, you know, some of the closest people around them or people they work with or people they rely on are undocumented. So I would just, you know, invite Ted and others to do the same thing. But like I said, no hate to him.
1: We'll go to New York. Elizabeth, on our line for Democrats. You're next.
4: Hello. I wanted to ask Carlos if he knows any families that were affected by the ICE detainment of people in the first process who were sent to the notorious prison in El Salvador. And if so, does he have any information about any groups or people that are organized that are filing lawsuits to bring, because a lot of these people who were sent there did not have due process before they were just rounded up and sent there. And I also want his opinion on why Trump has made it much harder for people to come in legally. He suspended the temporary protective status, which has a lot of people in limbo from all countries, Afghanistan and all different other countries who were waiting to enter the United States and were in the process of almost getting into the United States when he abruptly cut that status program. And I would like to also have him ask or give us some information on, does he know the exact cost now for someone to apply and then actually go through the process of entering the United States, especially Latino people? How does that cost affect people who are trying to get in legally?
1: Okay, Elizabeth.
0: Perfect. Well, there's a few questions in one. The first one is about, you know, what organizations, I believe she said, that are working with people. I think the best ones in this moment are the ones who are actually fighting for the broader constitutional protections, like the ACLU. There's a lot of Latino organizations like LULAC, for example, and others who are fighting for those, you know, not so individual cases, yes, but the broader fights in the Supreme Court, like defending birthright citizenship, like defending the right to certain legal act or processes, which then, you know, has to do with people being sent to El Salvador and other things like that. So I would really try to find those organizations. But even at the local level, there's a lot of mutual aid groups, you know, people who are organizing locally. So I think that's a very important. The second and third part kind of hits on the point of, we talk a lot about, oh, do things the right way, but we've also seen an attack by this administration on the right way of doing things, on legal processes. I mean, even just last week, they fundamentally tried to change how the adjustment of status process works. And what people need to realize is that the immigration process is very, very complex. And I think, unfortunately, a lot of people, whether it's not malicious, but I would say just, they just don't know enough about the immigration process. So they think, you know, there's like one clear pathway. Like, you do this, then this happens, and this. But there's millions of different processes, different ways of, you know, achieving certain things. There's some people who have no path forward, even though, you know, it makes no sense for them to have. So what we ultimately need to fight for is reforming the immigration system at its core. Because what I tell people is, yes, Donald Trump's doing a lot of things that I don't agree with, but Donald Trump inherited a broken immigration system. The immigration system was already broken before Donald Trump. It was just so broken that it allowed a president like him to come in and then, you know, shake things up even more. But for example, you hear in the news, someone who's been here for 20, 30 years has been detained by ICE. Donald Trump hasn't been president for 30 years. You know, what's been happening these past 30 years that someone like that is still in that limbo? So I think we need to have a bigger conversation about not just one individual process. How do we reform the entire immigration system in a way that, like the caller is saying, allows people who want to come here, work hard and contribute? You know, if you're paying $10,000, $15,000 to a criminal organization to smuggle you across the border, wouldn't it make more sense to just pay that to the U.S. government, be able to come here in a safe way so you don't have to risk your life in the desert, you know, maybe be here X amount of times, work, pay taxes, do everything in a way that's not under the table? That would benefit the migrant, that would benefit the government, that would benefit people's safety, it would hurt criminal organizations who wouldn't have that, you know, funding anymore. I mean, there's a lot of little things, and I don't want to get super in-depth because I know we have limited time, but I think we need to think bigger than just one individual process. How do we move beyond this by reforming the entire immigration system in a way that works for everyone?
1: We'll go to Margaret next in Alabama on our line for Republicans. Hi, Margaret.
5: Hello, Greta. Hello, Mr. Carlos.
0: Hey.
5: I'm retired now, but I used to work at a business. And there were two ladies there that spoke English and Spanish. their Spanish was their main language, but it turned out after a whole year of working there, they were not who they said they were. And I don't hear you speak enough about the negative influence where people was taking advantage that come from Central America that take advantage of other people's jobs. These people could have been terrorists. They could have been drug dealers. You know, they took someone else's job. So I see a little bit of too much of a one-sided thing because they're not treating American citizens who have been here hundreds of years. That's not dignity and respect either. And, you know, I had a wonderful Spanish teacher in high school. She was on the last plane out of Cuba. Last plane. She became a college professor. She was my high school teacher in college. And I used it some in my nursing field. And I see where she never called herself a Cuban-American or a Latino. She called herself plain American, let me tell you.
1: Okay.
5: She was so grateful to come to a country. Thank you, Mr. Carlos.
1: All right, Margaret.
0: No, thank you. Thank you. No, well, I think one on the individual case that she mentions, obviously I would need to see what the dynamic is there, what the facts were before, you know, getting to a conclusion. But I do think going back to the immigration reform thing that we're saying, I think this has to be a bipartisan effort where there's a give and take and there's an honest evaluation, because I'm going to be honest, there are things in the immigration system that, you know, need to be reformed. Like she's saying, you know, like, do I think it's good that people are working with other people's identities? Like, no, I don't think that's okay. Now, part of me also thinks that that happens because the system is broken and a lot of people see that as the only way to progress. And those are the things that would need to be fixed when having a bigger conversation on what immigration reform looks like. But I do like the second anecdote that she says about the Cuban lady that she met, you know, and who came here and succeeded. I think it's something that gets lost in the conversation. The vast majority of immigrants, and I can't speak for all of them because I'm aware that it's not the case for everyone, but the vast majority of immigrants that I've met, that I work with, that I know, that even my family, like my personal story, they love this country. That's like why they're here, you know. Why does someone come to the United States instead of risking their life to go to Russia or to China or to somewhere else? Because at the end of the day, they like this country. They like what it stands for. They see opportunity here, and they're people who are deeply, deeply patriotic. And if given a chance to stay here and to contribute, they will, you know, continue to love this country even more. I think there's that gets lost in the narrative, right? Of like, you're seen almost as an enemy to this nation when I think you're a big support. And like I said, going back to it, there are people who might not think the same way, but the vast majority of immigrants who I made really want to make an effort to be here, to love this country, to be a part of it, to contribute to it, and to continue making their lives here for the good of all of us, not just themselves, but other people. I mean, when an immigrant works, you know, for example, in any sort of industry that you are benefited with, hotels, restaurants, you know, field, you know, meat packing, whatever it may be, that benefits you as an American citizen as well, because, hey, you know, the economy is moving, things are getting better, and I think we do need to get better maybe at those, like, social interactions of how we get along with each other. But the overarching idea, right, that immigration is bad for America is just not true.
1: We'll go to Gainesville, Texas, on our line for Democrats. Romeo, welcome to the conversation.
6: Hello. Good morning, Carlos.
0: Hey, good morning. How are you?
6: I'm fine. I have a question that has plagued me for most of my life. Mm-hmm. I consider myself an American of Hispanic descent, and I'm a baby boomer. I was born in 53, grew up in Texas. I'm a third generation Texan. And I never learned to speak Spanish at home because my parents, because of the climate in Texas at the time we were growing up, you know, were not able to speak Spanish, like in the grocery stores or wherever. So my brothers and I, we had to learn Spanish like everybody else did in school, you know, and I'm not fluent in Spanish. And so I fall into that middle between, you know, I don't really blend with white America and I don't really blend with brown America. So I don't hear anybody speaking about that segment of the population in America who are third and fourth generation Americans who, for one reason or another, never became bilingual. And so now in the climate that we're in, I'm thinking, you know, one day I'm going to wake up and I'm going to be in a detention facility because of my last name, but I'm third, fourth generation American. And I don't see anybody talking about that. And I wonder if you could voice your opinion on that. Thank you very much.
0: No, thank you very much for your question. That is a dynamic that I see very often in Texas, and this goes back to like the diversity of the Latino community. A lot of times it's hard for me to come on shows like this, and I get friends like, you know, a Latino advocate, or I talk about the Latino community. But if you really like, you know, get a magnifying glass, like what is the Latino community? You have all sorts of people. You have people who came here a week ago, and then you have people like the caller right now who's been here for generations, you know, second, third, fourth generation. And I think we need to understand that these divisions happen when we have a political discourse that tries to divide us on, you know, how long you've been here, what country you're from, et cetera, et cetera. Where at the end of the day, you know, I believe a lot of immigrants love this country just as much as the caller does. And, you know, maybe they might not speak Spanish the same way, might not have the same level of fluency, but we can all get along and we can all, you know, be united in our love for our work, for our passions, for each other as neighbors, for this country as a whole. And going to his question specifically, you know, it is unfortunate that we're living in a time where someone who's been here for generations feels that fear of, hey, you know, I might be picked up by ICE, or even just like incorrectly identified. I think that's going back to what you talked about. Like, you know, you can have immigration enforcement, but having people live in that state of fear is not a normal thing in this country. And then to like the language thing, I would say, you know, at the end of the day, whether you speak Spanish, you don't speak Spanish, you are still, I would consider, part of the Latino community. I don't think that's like a determining factor. And I do think there needs to be a bigger recognition of, you know, those Latinos who maybe have been here for generations. Because we talked about earlier how the majority of Latinos, you know, are relatively new to this country. But there's also a big population, especially in places like Texas, of people who have been here for centuries and centuries. And their stories matter too. And what they've contributed to this nation is just as important.
1: What do your parents think of the work that you do?
0: I think they think it's pretty cool. I think at times they don't understand it, or maybe they understand it a little bit more now, because I remember when I started on TikTok, they're like, what are you doing all day in your room? Like, what? Like, who are you talking to? Like, they thought maybe I was going crazy, you know? Like, but now they see the impact, because, like, it has gotten to a point, you know, where I'll go to, like, a restaurant, for example, and, like, the kitchen staff will come out and be like, oh, you're the guy from TikTok, and they'll take pictures with me. It even happened last time. I haven't been to the White House in a while, but when I used to get invited to the White House, I went, and one of the guys who was like painting one of the fences, he's like, oh, you're the guy from TikTok, you know? And he was like, I've seen the president walk by and I don't really get excited, but I see you and you're like, this is really cool. So like when I'm with my parents or with my friends or like anyone else and they see those kind of interactions, they're like, oh, this is like really cool. Like, cause social media is like one aspect, right? Like you see the numbers go up and like, okay, 1 million, 2 million, but like, you try to think, like, there's countries that don't even have a million people. Like, I have, you know, my dad's from Uruguay. The population is 3.5 million people. I have more followers in the country that my dad, you know, immigrated from. It's like, just to put it into perspective. So I think over time, they've gotten really supportive. Obviously, like, they're their own independent thinking. They think there's some things that I say maybe that they don't fully agree with, or the way I say them, or other stuff like that. But I think that's what, you know, family is for, to have conversations and, you know, make it through together.
1: Is it generational, the reaction that you get? Is it mostly younger people, or is it across ages?
0: Well, so now it's gotten a lot more across ages, but, you know, I think there's a big misconception when it comes to social media, where, like, when I would say, hey, I'm big on TikTok, I'm like, oh, you're talking to a bunch of, like, 15 and 16-year-olds, we're like, at least the audience that I speak to, the vast majority of them are older than I am. So I'm 27-year-old for reference. 77% of my audience is older than I am. And I have a big range in like the 35 to like 50 age range. The reason why, especially within the Latino community, is that because of economic pressures, you know, other things like that, consumption habits have fundamentally shifted in the sense that you're working longer hours nowadays. So it means you have less time to watch maybe traditional news, go home and watch television. People have now found it easier to just, you know, I'm on break during work. I can just pull out my phone, see what this guy is saying for 5 minutes, and then just go back to work. So, like, those habits have shifted. And I do have a big, you know, amount of, like, young people who follow me. But, like, my most, like, how would I say, like, hardcore followers are usually older than me who have been consuming me for a long time. And I'll even get a lot of the dynamic. It's happened even, like, in congressional offices. I'll go, and there'll be people say, oh, my parents follow you on TikTok and they send me your videos all the time, and like we'll have that kind of dynamic. But when you have over 20 million followers, you have a little bit of everything. Maybe I have even, you know, presidents and senators. I know I have other people who follow me. It's like it's very hard to like identify my followers, but I have a general idea.
1: Do you have a future Democratic leader in mind? We shared earlier an Emerson poll that shows Pete Buttigieg in the lead of potential 2028 Democratic nominees, followed by California Governor Gavin Newsom, and then Congresswoman Alexandria Ocasio-Cortez. Do you have a favorite?
0: So of all the people that were on the list, I think I've had interactions, meetings, maybe made content with basically about all of them. And what I will say is, like, I'm not in a position right now to say, hey, this is my favorite person. One, because it's, like, so far ahead. I think, like, a lot of that is just, like, you know, like, people like to, how to say, like, gamify politics and, like, the numbers and the polls. But, like, 2028 is pretty far away, and a lot could happen between now and then. I'm a lot more focused on the midterms. What I would say, though, is I am confident in that the Democratic Party is moving in the right direction, learning from their past wrongs. And I think the candidate who is able to, you know, make amends and really almost come to a point where, you know, we realize that the Democratic, well, we do have to recognize certain wrongs that the Democratic Party has, which is why 47, 48% of Latinos voted for Trump in the first place. But I think my position is I want as many people to run so we can have a robust debate. And then whoever kind of rises to the top is the most polished person. And in my position, I want to have, you know, some sort of, I guess, friendship with as many of them possible. So whenever they need some sort of guidance or advice on Latino issues or just anything in general, they can lean on me. And going back to the other side, like, if a Republican wants to talk to me, like, I'm not going to say no just because they're a Republican. At the end of the day, you know, there's very real possibility that anyone could be president. And I want to be able to make sure that my community's voice is heard and accounted for, whoever that may be.
1: All right. We'll go to David in Missouri, independent.
7: Good morning.
0: Good morning.
7: I would like to say to Carlos, welcome to my country. First of all, I'm a Native American, and I'm amazed at how the pale-skinned population of immigrants that came to this continent, they were half dead from diseases that they brought over to this continent. And now the genocide that has happened to my people, as of what has transpired from the people who cheat, who've lied, especially now they're trying to call themselves natives, which they are not. They're European Americans.
1: Who are you talking about?
7: Who I'm talking about? European Americans. I'm talking about pale-skinned European Americans who have come to this country, and when they did, they cheat, they lie, and they we have regarded us as natives as being anything but Americans.
1: Okay. Would you, I mean, you were born here, correct?
0: No, so I was actually born in Uruguay, but it's a long story because I'm a U.S. citizen born abroad. My dad was a citizen when I was, it's a long story, but yeah, I was born a citizen, but I came over when I was 4 years old to actually live here. But I do think he makes an interesting point, which is, like, we have seen by this administration almost the conversation about, like, heritage Americans, you know, being pushed a lot by, like, people like Stephen Miller. It's like, we are the real owners of this land. And realizing that, you know, this country is relatively new in the context of, like, history and, like, who has been here before. And so I think those are part of the difficult conversations that we have to realize, like, what actually constitutes an American, what actually constitutes someone who's part of this country, and realize that it's not like a black or white thing, like, and that's what I was trying to get back with the other caller, like, there's no set litmus test that says you've been here for X amount of years, therefore you are more American than this other person, and I think those narratives have been shifted, and that's why for me it says, you know, I think if you're here, you're contributing, you know, you try to do things in the best way possible, you know, you're adhering to certain values. I think whether you are whatever race you may be, I think we can all get along and we can all help make this country better. But when you start saying, getting into this narrative, right, of like, we are more than this group or we are more than that group or this group does this, or I think that's when we become kind of, we're entering into a dangerous realm, because if I hate you, what do you do with someone that you hate? The hate ultimately at some point leads to some sort of violence, and then violence leads to worse things. So I think all around we need to come eventually to common consensus of the country and say, hey, you know, we come from vast backgrounds. A lot of us, you know, come from different countries or, you know, have been here for generations and generations. But at the end of the day, what is our common goal? What is the direction we want to move forward in? And obviously the past is important to evaluate and to learn from. But more important than that is, what direction do we want to move? How do we make amends as a country? This is where we're at right now. Given the situation we're in, how can we progress?
1: Tens of millions of people follow you. They know you. But just in case there's somebody who's watching today who doesn't, How do they follow you?
0: Well, you can just look me up as Carlos Eduardo Espina on all social media. And I would say a lot of the people who watch the program probably don't know me because, like I said, you know, it's a very, like, it's like, if you were to do a poll, I'm very known among Spanish-speaking Latinos in the U.S. and, like, you know, anyone who has that connection to that community. But I'm just starting to do a lot of these media rounds. So it's a huge honor for me, and you're giving me a great platform. So I hope people enjoyed the conversation. And I could keep doing this for hours and hours. I like just talking to people.
1: All right. Well, we appreciate it. We do have to end.
0: Yeah. No, we're good. I'm aware of that part, yeah.
1: Thank you so much for the conversation.
0: Thank you so much. Yes.
1: Appreciate it this
0: thank
1: morning.
0: You.
1: All right, that does it for today's Washington Journal. We'll be back tomorrow morning, 7 a.m. Eastern Time. Join us then.

0: Campaign 2026 is underway, and the stakes couldn't be higher. Every seat in the United States House of Representatives is up for grabs, along with 33 U.S. Senate races. And the outcome of both could reshape the balance of power in Washington. Voters will also decide 36 gubernatorial contests. 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
2: AP News, I'm Marcela Sanchez. Former Attorney General Pam Bondi has arrived on Capitol Hill to appear before House lawmakers as they investigate how the government has handled the investigations into Jeffrey Epstein. Several survivors of Epstein's abuse also appeared outside the House office room where the interview is happening behind closed doors. A source tells the AP U.S. and Iranian negotiators have reached a tentative agreement to extend the ceasefire. AP correspondent Ed Donahue reports.
3: It would mean a 60-day extension of the ceasefire. Talks would start on Iran's nuclear program. The war and the closing of the Strait of Hormuz sent oil prices soaring. Treasury Secretary Scott Bessent says President Trump has not signed off on this, and he has several red lines.
4: Iran has to turn over their highly enriched uranium. They cannot pursue a nuclear weapon. And the Strait of Hormuz, back to your question on energy, has to free transit. Navigation of the seas has to be free and open as it was before.
3: The memorandum makes clear Iran would not be able to impose tolls on the Strait of Hormuz if it goes through.
4: The oil market is going to be very well supplied on the other side of this, and that we could see prices come down very quickly.
3: One official says there are still questions about whether President Trump will accept the proposal. Ed Donahue, Washington.
2: The top federal prosecutor in Chicago denied that his office had opened an investigation into E. Jean Carroll. The announcement came hours after multiple news organizations reported that the Justice Department was investigating whether she had lied during the course of civil litigation against President Trump. The longtime advice columnist has alleged that Trump sexually assaulted her in the dressing room of a Manhattan department store in 1996. Stocks are opening higher on Wall Street, adding to the all-time highs they set a day earlier. This is AP News.
1: And this is C-SPAN Radio. Coming up at about 10:45 a.m. Eastern Time, we'll go to the Reagan National Economic Forum for a discussion with Representative French Hill. He's the chairman of the U.S. House Financial Services Committee, and the Honorable Paul Atkins, chairman of the U.S. Securities and Exchange Commission. Again, live coverage of that coming up in about 45 minutes here on C-SPAN Radio. On Thursday, Canadian Prime Minister Mark Carney delivered remarks at the Economic Club of New York. He talked about his country's economic growth, and he also spoke about Canada's support for Ukraine and its fight against Russian aggression, and how Canada is supporting their war effort.
5: Amazing. Thank you. Thank you very much, Bob Nader. Hope you're sitting comfortably. I like that. Promptly at 12:45. That's guidance for me as a central banker. I won't speak as long as I did last time I was at the Economic Club of New York. But thank you, Barbara. Thank you very much for this invitation. And I'm just going to say a few words. I'm just going to begin in French because Canada is a proudly bilingual country, and we have our media here. Un petit résumé de mes paroles. Le monde a changé. En conséquence, le Canada se concentre sur ce qu'il peut contrôler. 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So if you understood that, you can talk amongst yourselves. The rest of you will listen. Look, Glenn Hutchins, I last spoke here. You introduced me, you hosted me, and at the time I was at the Bank of England, I reflected on the global financial crisis that had just passed and Brexit that was about to commence. And I maybe just with referring to the global financial crisis, may I salute the many contributions that Bob Steele made as at the U.S. Treasury to helping to address. Thank you, Bob. And, Bob, when I look back to those times, they were comparatively carefree days because the world is undergoing a rupture. Led, and there's positives and challenges within this, led by the United States, technological change is accelerating at a pace we have not seen in our lifetime. The U.S. is transforming all of its commercial relationships, as is its right. The world is becoming more divided and dangerous. And Canada recognized these developments earlier than most, and our response reflects the core lesson that we've taken from these tectonic shifts. Namely, that is that we have to take care of ourselves and we have to be true to ourselves. Taking care of ourselves means building our strength at home and diversifying our partnerships abroad. So in our first year in government, we cut taxes on incomes, on capital gains, on new business investments. We introduced something called the productivity super deduction. What you need to know is it gives Canada the most competitive tax rate for new investment in the G7. It's half the G7 average and 4 percentage points below that of the United States. We're in the process of catalyzing $1 trillion of investment in Canada over the course of the next 5 years in energy, transportation, data, and defense. We've launched our most significant regulatory reforms in generations to fast-track hundreds of billions of dollars of nation-building infrastructure projects, and we're realizing our full potential as an energy superpower. By the end of this decade, Canada will export nearly 50 million tons of LNG annually. By the end of the next decade, we will double that capacity. We're advancing a potential pipeline that would carry at least 1 million barrels of low-emission Alberta oil per day to Asian markets, while creating an entirely new industry of large-scale carbon capture and storage. We're building, right now, the world's first operational small modular reactor in the G7, while expanding our world-leading uranium production. In the past year, we have signed 56 critical mineral agreements with more than 10 countries, unlocking more than $18 billion in capital while reducing dependence on foreign chokeholds in that critical supply chain. We are doubling our electricity grid. That's more than 160 gigawatts of new power, building on the lowest cost power in the G7 and the second lowest emission power in the OECD. That is what an energy superpower looks like when it decides to really act as one.
1: Founding partner and CEO of Macro Advisory Partners, Nader Musavadij.
5: Parallel, we're diversifying our partnerships abroad. We've signed more than 20 economic and security deals across 5 continents in the past 12 months. Our existing free trade accords already provide access to 1.5 billion consumers from the EU through to the CPTPP. We're now on track to double that addressable market this year with new deals with India, the ASEAN countries, Mercosur, Thailand, and the Philippines. We're the only non-European member of SAFE, which is the European Defense Procurement Initiative. Now, one of our core objectives of these partnerships, yes, it's access to markets, but it's also to increase our strategic autonomy. Because we all live in a world where integration has been weaponized. Think critical minerals. Because a country that can't feed, fuel, or defend itself is not truly sovereign. Because, as well, strategic autonomy today extends to building partnerships and capabilities across AI, financial payments, space, critical minerals, as I said, and clean energy. And we are making progress because Canada has much of what the world needs and wants, from energy to key aspects of aerospace, cyber, AI, and quantum. Our pension funds are amongst, and some of them are here if you need money, some our pension funds, although I'm not sure the Economic Club of New York needs money yet or has money to, but our pension funds are amongst the most sophisticated infrastructure investors in the world, and our banks amongst the most resilient. And we're also making progress because our reputation as a reliable, predictable partner has rarely been more valuable in a world where transactions are replacing relationships. We're blessed with many commodities in Canada, but we have earned the most valuable one, which is trust. Which brings me to the second element of that lesson, which is being true to ourselves. True to our values of taking care of each other and meeting our responsibilities to our allies. Canadians take care of each other with a relentless focus on affordability, by providing universal child care, health care, education, by building, as we are now, affordable housing at scale. And we're now doing our share abroad. For the first time since the fall of the Berlin Wall, we are meeting our NATO targets. As well, we have already embedded in our fiscal framework, in other words, we've provided in our budget, a path to 4% of spending of GDP in total defense by the end of this decade, en route to the 5% NATO schedule in 2035. We've launched in recent months our first defense industrial strategy that alone will catalyze $500 billion of investment in Canada in the next decade, building on our strengths in aerospace, shipbuilding, AI, cyber, and again, quantum. We are leading NATO's multinational brigade on the front lines, and they are the front lines now, in Latvia. We are one of the largest, not the largest, per capita contributor as part of the coalition of Willing for Ukraine, standing up for freedom, for democracy, territorial integrity, human rights against criminal Russian aggression. Let me say that the outcome of this war is not in doubt. The only question is the scale of the senseless human suffering that will be inflicted before Russia and its enablers accept the inevitable. We're stepping up to protect Arctic sovereignty through intensified cooperation with the Nordic countries, with Germany, the United Kingdom, and working within NATO to make Arctic security the priority it needs to be. To back that up, we've moved quickly in the past year to build new military operating hubs, to commission over-the-horizon radar. We're going to buy new submarines while adding to the world's largest fleet of icebreakers. We're also in the process of creating a new multilateral institution, the Defense Security and Resilience Bank, to provide long-term, low-cost financing for defense resilient projects across NATO allies. And being true to our values also means continuing to invest in global public goods, in climate finance and development finance, even as others are sharply pulling back.
1: Canadian Prime Minister Mark Carney.
5: And it means helping to broker an enormous potential trade pact between the EU and the CPTPP, a bridge that would expand the footprint of rules-based trade. We're just getting started, but the early results are encouraging. Canada is projected to have the second fastest growth in the G7 this year and next. We already have the strongest fiscal position in the G7, and we're reinforcing that advantage by cutting 10% of the federal civil service, 20% of our spending on consultants, and reducing the annual growth of operational spending from over 8% per year, which is where it's been for the past 10 years, to less than 2%, which is where it's been since I came into government and where it will stay. Non-U.S. exports are up sharply, and we're on track to double them, which is our target over the next decade. And foreign investment is now running at twice the rate of our nearest G7 peer. In some measures, we are ranked as the most attractive country in the world for infrastructure investment. So let me bring this to a conclusion. That's a false sort of, it's going to take longer than a few words, but I'm going to bring it towards a conclusion before the conversation with Nader. And I'm going to draw on an insight of the Finnish president, my friend Alex Stubb, who observed that people consistently, myself included, do three things. Over-rationalize the past, over-dramatize the present, and underestimate the future. And so when I look back at the right path out of the global financial crisis and the right response to Brexit, both of those now look very clear in hindsight. But I think as Bob, myself, Tim Geithner, and others can tell you, that is, being at the table during the time, there were relatively few who identified those paths. And there were fewer still who had the courage of their convictions to walk them. Because in a crisis, the fog and fear are real. They always are. The right response to these tectonic forces, the global rupture that I described at the start, the right response today is clearer than it may feel. It's the same. In a crisis, fortune always favors the bold. Canada got this early. We understood the world's change. We understand that nostalgia is not a strategy, so we're focused on what we can control. And that means weaving a dense web of international partnerships abroad. That's making us a much stronger, more resilient, more independent country. Above all, as you would expect, we're focused on things that are good for Canada. This is good for all Canadians, but it's also good for the United States because a stronger Canada is a better ally. And we know that while Canada and the United States have had our differences over the centuries, we have always worked and eventually worked through them because we share values and our common interests run deep. They run through our economies. 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That is mutual strength. Let's be absolutely clear. Canada strong will help make America great again. Examples of where that's true are legion, where we should work together and compete with the world together. And to those ends, we have made specific practical proposals to the U.S. administration. Consider aluminum. It's basically electricity in an ingot. And Canadian exports to the United States are the energy equivalent of 10 Hoover dams. With America's growing energy needs because of the incredible transformation here, does it really make sense to build the gigawatts here needed to replace Canada? On automobiles, Canada is far and away America's biggest customer, and an integrated North American market for production is the best and most durable way to confront intense, truly intense global competition. On critical minerals, with our endowments from potash, nickel, copper, uranium, lithium, cobalt, beyond, Canada can be the most reliable supplier that America needs to put affordable food on the table, strengthen national defense, and meet the exploding demand to power AI. So Alex is right. We shouldn't underestimate the future. As the United States approaches its 250th birthday, happy birthday, it approaches this moment as the most dynamic, resilient, and inventive country the world has ever seen. As a country whose founding values of liberty, democracy, justice, and openness should continue to serve as guides to its future and the future of the world. That future should include a new partnership with Canada, a true partnership that reimagines cooperation in specific sectors that are deeply challenged by global competition, a partnership with a different Canada, a stronger Canada, a more confident Canada, a country that is applying the lessons from past crises, a country unleashing its enormous potential, a country aggressively translating our belief in openness into dozens of new partnerships, a country that's predictable, reliable, and principled in a world that's anything but. Thank you very much, and I look forward to the conversation.
6: I thought we'd start with a global economy question. What you spoke about, diversification, autonomy, resilience, sovereignty, these are all, of course, not just geopolitically and macroeconomically challenging, but they're also structurally capital-intensive, which the energy and AI build-out that you just spoke about is only sharpening. This global economic rewiring driving higher for longer inflation is a trend that you were tracking long before most as a central banker, and it has only intensified since. Bending the path of monetary policy and redefining the economic playing field for every major economy, not just the U.S. So my question to start us off is, when you think about this new era of strategic autonomy, how you're driving that change for Canada and how many other countries are also beginning to follow your lead, is this a fundamentally higher inflation, higher growth equilibrium, what you called a while ago growthflation, or do you see a path to managing this inflation picture in part by fixing some of the imbalances in the global economy that are also going to be on the agenda of the G7 meeting that's coming up in a couple of weeks?
5: Okay. Well, brings me back to, yes, the good old days of central banking again. The short answer is yes, in terms of
1: Canadian Prime Minister Mark Carney speaking at the Economic Club of New York.
5: Friends, I think you've described it well, and let me expand a bit, which is that there are structural inflationary pressures that come, and I've spoken about this in the past, around the time that I gave the speech here, actually, I think, about the process of deglobalization, some forms of fragmentation. I mean, one of the benefits of globalization, there are many challenges, but one of the benefits was it was structurally disinflationary. And the reverse is also proving to be true, the fragmentation that comes with that. In many cases, for good reason, there's been more resilient. You're paying an insurance premium to become more resilient, but that has to be ultimately paid and is passed through. So there's a structural element to that in and of itself, just in terms of the changing of the level of integration. Okay, first point. Second point, part of your question, but very much of the reality that this room, this city, this country is living, is just the scale of the infrastructure build-out that is only just beginning. Across, I'll call it the intelligence stack, but it's everything from power to the data centers, to the chips, to the and beyond that comes and affects virtually every enterprise, and it's only just starting. And the scale and the speed of that build, which on one hand is tremendously exciting and promising, on another hand just causes big shortages. You think about if you're in the energy business, 5 years to get a gas turbine is one example of that. Land, power, those elements are front and center. So that is adding, I think, to inflationary pressure. The third element, which we haven't yet seen, but we're at the cusp, and again, because we're in the heart of global finance, a number of the people in the room would be living this, is actually the cost of protection, cyber protection, I'll call it cyber protection, but the broader range of protections that's occasioned by Mythos. Everyone knows what Mythos is in this room. And what that's showing, and that's, I think, is going to be the early stage of of just a big operating spend that's going to be required to address those issues. So the marginal cost of software is no longer zero. It's actually quite material and is likely to be there for some time. So those are three elements of the inflationary, structural inflationary pressures that are there. Then you have what's coming with that, the growth component, certainly the growth component which comes from the investment boom, the growth component which, and this is one of the big questions, when will the productivity show up on a macro scale? It will come, but when does that show up, and which would offset some of this. Finally, you throw into that the challenge we have globally, and it will be one of the issues center stage.

0: challenge we have globally, and it will be one of the issues center stage at the G7 around global imbalances, Chinese overcapacity, Chinese underconsumption. I mean, just put in context, China's ballpark 13% of global consumption, 30% on the way to 40% of global manufacturing. Okay, so just orders of magnitude, the pressures that come there. It's a bit of an offset to the inflation side, but we can't solve the macro problem ultimately. You never totally solve a macro problem without getting the imbalances component addressed there. Some of that will be financial. So, last thing I'll say and then hand back to you, which is part of the answer, not all of the answer, but part of the answer is going to be around energy. And when you look from our perspective, we see a very clear path to doubling our what is the lowest cost energy effectively in the OECD of the major economies, doubling that grid, doubling it without emissions materially. We see a very clear path to expanding our energy exports, which are the cheapest natural gas effectively in the world, certainly landed in the United States, and the cheapest oil exports that the U.S. can get, plus on the critical mineral side. So part of a structural solution, Canada, we have it. We're going to benefit from it. But it is part of a potential structural solution in a new partnership with the U.S.
1: Great. Let me just pick up on one element of this before we take a broader set of issues that you're leading, not just for Canada, but for much of the rest of the world. So another way to think about this junction, the global economy, you and I have been talking about this, is that whether in the context of the global economy or in geopolitics, this is becoming, I think, more and more clearly an age of asymmetry. It's a transitional era where power flows less from size or wealth than from the ability to convert imbalances into leverages. As great powers seek to exercise their power in the ways that they do, a range of countries like Canada, middle powers, and others are seeking to identify their asymmetric strength, their source of leverage. We think of asymmetry a lot as a risk or a challenge, but if you look at various choke points and whether upstream inputs to the global economy, how do you think about that as you're now putting into place and really executing on the vision in Davos? How are you thinking about how Canada can win in this age of asymmetry?
0: Yeah, this is a crucial point, and it's a very it's your framing, actually, the age of asymmetry. But it's a very good way to understand how many countries around the world are approaching their trade relationships, their investment relationships, their priorities. For exactly the reason, you can look at it defensively. Where am I exposed? We used asymmetry, to use your framework, against Russia with the financial payment system. China use that on critical minerals. Those are two prominent examples. But where else am I exposed? Am I exposed in space? Am I exposed in cyber? Am I exposed to various? And that is the framing. At a minimum, as a leader, you have to think about those issues and how do I minimize those exposures. The answer, if you're a country of the size of Canada, or even if you're a European, one of the major European economies, is there's no one answer. The answer is a series of partnerships, a web of partnerships that need to be put in place. Then the more positive side, so that's a defensive thing. Who do I need? Who can I rely on? And who's not going to hold me up down the road? That dictates a lot of these trade discussions. The more positive is, well, where can I be a solution to others?
2: And Canadian Prime Minister Mark Carney.
0: Where I do think we have a number of advantages in Canada. Let me give it specific. Let me make it granular. So I mentioned critical minerals. Okay, so what? Well, here's the so what. Last week I was in Quebec. Broke ground on the largest graphite mine in the G7, 8 times the production of everywhere else. And it's integrated into battery chains and others is what will be built. So who are the offtakes? The government of Canada provided support to get the thing going. Here's your guaranteed off. We've already syndicated it out to Italy, to Japan, Panasonic in the case of Japan, Eni for Italy, Luxembourg, that is buying off of that. So that they know that they don't have that chokehold on lithium. That's one example. We announced yesterday,

0: Again, private company, indigenous-led, actually, private company, an LNG, 25-year LNG train to Germany, which helps, obviously, reduce exposure to Russia. So, you know, that sort of energy providing. Same thing on uranium. Where else are we strategically relevant? I know we are strategically relevant in cyber. We're strategically relevant in next stage cyber, which is quantum. So we're building a series of PACs with, and you would expect it, with our closest allies, the closest allies of the United States in those areas, to build out. I'll give one other example, which is, in space, where from a consumer perspective, we're all familiar with Starlink and those advantages, low Earth orbit satellites. But it's crucial for military and defense applications. And nobody wants to be in a position where there's only one option. And we have a company, Telesat, which is the next option, which is literally coming. That element of their business is coming on stream next year. So those are, to make it tangible, those are the types of conversations that are deals, I put it even that way, that are happening. And then they get embedded in bigger trade relationships as well.
1: Let's turn to China, because you've touched on it a couple of times. And while your Davos speech really completely reset, I think, the way both businesses, investors, and governments are thinking about this moment, what I always emphasize to people is where you came to Davos from. You had just been to Beijing. And you, like many other advanced economies, are navigating this very complex challenge, given the imbalances, given how you just described China's economy, of how you navigate the opportunity with an economy like that with the strategic exposure you have. Take us, if you will, a bit into the room, the meeting you had with Xi Jinping. What did you say to him? What did he answer back? How can we better understand that Canada-China relationship from that meeting?
0: Well, let me give a bit of context first, which in terms of the Canada-China relationship and where it was prior to those meetings and why that was important. Our relationship was, to put it mildly, in need of a reset. Basically, diplomatic relations had broken down. Trade relationships were fraught with a series of tariffs. We had big challenges in Canada, particularly for our agricultural sector, our fisheries sector, where there were punitive. We were locked out of the Chinese market, which was historically a very important market. To put it in human terms, 250,000 people whose livelihoods directly were affected by this. So we had that. We had a series of restrictions on China. So at a minimum, and the dialogue was not there. And look, in this world, yes, it's the second largest economy, but you need to have a dialogue with China. I mean, this is stating the obvious. Virtually every issue or most issues in the world, geostrategic and other, China is a player, and having that dialogue. So we needed to reestablish. So what we accomplished out of the, if to simplify, and then I'll get to the in the room and the dynamics and where this goes, what we accomplished was a very basic reset of the relationship, so that China reopened their agricultural markets. There's some details around this. They're important, but big picture, yes. For that, we restored access for Chinese vehicles, electric vehicles, to the same level as it was in 2024 when things broke down, which, to put in context, is 49,000 vehicles in a market that's 1.8 million vehicles, so less than 3%. And with a that's at the MFN tariff rate, which 6.5%, and then above it, it's a 100% tariff rate. So basically, that's the cap on Chinese vehicles coming in. And historically, they're all Teslas. It looks like most of the ones that'll come in are Teslas as well in the short term. Now, over time, we're going to get lower cost, broader range of things, but in a controlled way.
2: Canadian Prime Minister Mark Carney.
0: But the discussion, so these are important trade discussions. There's other elements of the trade relationship, et cetera. But the broader discussion, which I think is the thrust of your question, is about where is the world going? And that's what President Xi and President Trump and quite understandably are particularly focused on. Where It was in the news recently, but so I'm going to pick up on one aspect of the conversation. I raised with him the Thucydides trap. Now, I raised it with him because I had been in a meeting with him with a handful of U.S. CEOs a few years previous, and President Xi had raised it in that context. And I quoted, in effect, back to him, the president, saying, I remember you said that, and what you said at the time was the way out of it is cooperation on issues of global public interest. So what are the issues of global public interest, you know, leading them to, where is that cooperation between the hegemons he's really talking about, but others supporting? And, you know, for him, at least in the response then, which in fairness was more or less what he'd said 2 years previously, is around climate, is around clean energy and climate, and we're establishing a leadership there, but everyone needs it, and how are we going to share this, and how are we going to finance it, et cetera. And his point there was exactly that, how do we restructure the institution? So that's one thing. I'll say one other thing, which I made to him, because you raised imbalances earlier, which is, I also raised with him, adjacent to this, is that the scale of the challenges of imbalances, the fact that this is bad for, we lived through the crystallization of imbalances in the global financial crisis, that this needs to be, they need to be part of the solution. Part of the solution is the overcapacity, greater consumption, absolutely fundamental. But part of the solution is also the role of their currency, the role of RMB, the opening up of their capital account is going to be a necessary part. And if you are, in his analogy, a rising power, economic power, which they certainly are, you have to assume more responsibility for the global international monetary and financial system. And that is one of the toughest things to do, that transition. But you're going to have to move, in my judgment, and I said it to him in private, I'm happy to say it in public, in my judgment, they need to move more rapidly and more deliberately on it. I think we need to help them in a way around the margins. So both of those areas where we're really talking about global public good is necessary for the engagement.
1: Turning to another aspect of your role and your leadership, you're spending, I'm sure, more time than you would want on, you know, open conflicts in the world. And so you touched on the Russian invasion of Ukraine and the war that's going on 4 years on in Europe. You mentioned that the outcome is not in doubt, but only a question of how much human suffering will further have to take place. Give us a sense from where you're sitting. What do you think the outlook is for the war? And maybe speak a bit to some of the risks. There's certainly concern in Europe that the Russians are going to have another push over the summer, possibly threaten one of the Baltic states as they've, in a more specific way. Give us a sense of how you're thinking about this as a leader, as a NATO leader, and also maybe a bit how it connects to defense strategy and defense industry strategy for Canada.
0: Okay. So let me start with what we're doing, and then get to the outlook for it. We're one of the largest, arguably the largest per capita contributor to Ukraine across humanitarian and defense. So $25 billion and counting. Our defense contributions, our principal defense contribution, but this is going to this is changing with time, and it gets to your defense question, have been basically purchase or financing of U.S. weaponry for Ukraine, defensive weaponry. So they're called Pearl packages, but for those of you who follow it would know what they are, and it's a way to band together through NATO, purchase largely, as you would expect, missile and drone defense. It's an expensive way to do it, but it's necessary, as we saw with this atrocious hypersonic missile attacks a few days ago that Russia inflicted. So we're doing that. The second thing we're involved. We've trained 50,000 Ukrainian troops and running. We're very involved there. We're part of what's called a coalition of the willing, which is a series of countries, largely European, but including Australia, New Zealand, a few others, ourselves, that is providing a security backstop. So when there is a peace deal, there'll be a credible backstop for Ukraine. First line of defense, of course, is them. Second line of defense would be us in various forms. And that is, I will just give you the punchline, that is a highly credible, detailed operational security backstop. It's been worked out, and full credit to President Macron and Prime Minister Starmer for helping to lead and make that a reality. The third thing in the region is we lead the brigade in the NATO brigade in Latvia. So as I've said, I think I said in my remarks, it's on the front line. That's, you know, but that is very much an operational role. So and to get to where the conflict is, to put human suffering in context. I mean, the terrible civilian suffering. I mean, the civilian suffering in Ukraine, the direct hits. But Russia's losing 35,000 troops a month. 22 to 23, depending on the month, of those troops are killed. The balance are incapacitated, to use a euphemism, but will not fight again. They're losing troops faster than they can replace them. They are not gaining territory. Ukraine is able to strike, as you see, increasingly deep into Russian territory on strategic energy and other targets, and they are doing so, and they will continue to do so. Russian economy is under more pressure. This can go on for longer than any of us, it already has, but can continue to go on. But the balance of force is moving in the Ukrainians' direction. And it gets to the last bit of your question. I'll try and be quick, but this is super important. So we and others are following the Danish model, where we're partnering with, because Denmark pioneered this, we're partnering with Ukrainian defense contractors. We're financing them to produce drones and other things for Ukraine's defense. But then we're building capacity in Canada and Denmark and other places so that we can build that out for the future, for our own defense, because you know, the cutting edge of defensive warfare is in Ukraine, and the integration of autonomous warfare, AI, and those defenses are in Ukraine. So part of this, Canada has been a laggard. We're no longer a laggard in defense spending. We're not going to be a laggard. But part of the advantage of being a laggard, there's sometimes an advantage, is when technology and things are changing, we will catch up at the frontier, or at least that is very much our intention.
1: I know we're coming up against our deadline, but a couple more questions. First, we're obviously in New York, we're in the United States. A line in your speech, I think, caught many of us, and I think is really important, which is when you said that this stronger Canada, more sovereign, more self-reliant, is actually going to be a better ally to the United States. I don't think it's lost on any of us just how complicated U.S.-Canada relations have become. But having said that, what makes you optimistic, not just given the transformation you're leading in Canada, but what you know and how you describe the U.S. economy at the end? What makes you optimistic about this economic relationship and partnership going forward?
0: Well, I'll start on economics, but I'll end on values, because I think that's ultimately where things stand. On the economics, I mean, it's still the case that 85% of our trade goes across tariff-free. There's highly, highly integrated. Everyone benefits from that. Secondly, there are huge opportunities for that new partnership, in part because we're becoming stronger. So the energy side I've mentioned, I mean, this is a time where the U.S. Is energy short for good reason because of the transformation, but it's really energy short, and that's going to get more acute, and we can be part of the solution. We can be part of the solution just on inference as well, to put it more broadly, energy and inference. The third thing is, there are core areas. It's our strong view, and we've been clear about this, that a fortress North America in autos, in steel, in aluminum, that's in everyone's interest. We're part of the solution, clearly, on critical minerals. We're working very well with the U.S. on that. And then as well, as I move towards values, I mean, there are issues, but we did need to step up to take more responsibility for Arctic security. We're doing that now. We're taking responsibility with respect to with Ukraine, with others, the front lines in the Baltics. And the opportunities for defense and security cooperation are legion, so we look to that. Last thing, you know, in the end, and I am conscious we're coming up to the both our timeline and our 250th birthday here. You know, these core values on freedom, on liberty, like that's ultimately where we stand, and that reasserts over time. So we'll work our way through. Bob will come up. He'll tell us it's 12:45, and everyone will get on with moving forward. Thank you very much.
1: Thank you.
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8: 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She has written over 17 books, and her work has been translated into over 30 languages. Her book, Tom Lake, is a New York Times number one bestseller, and her novel, The Dutch House, was a 2020 Pulitzer finalist. Ms. Patchett was awarded the National Humanities Medal in recognition of her contributions to American culture by President Biden. She joins our host, renowned author, and civic leader, David Rubenstein.
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7: 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Whether or not it turns into a career is so far down the road. But if you don't love the work and the discipline of it, forget it.
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2: Now, we'll go to the Reagan National Economic Forum in Simi Valley, California. In this portion, we'll hear remarks from U.S. Securities and Exchange Commission Chair Paul Atkins, followed by a panel that includes Chair of the House Financial Services Committee, French Hill, and the CEOs of the Home Depot and Wells Fargo. This is live coverage on C-SPAN Radio. Here's Chair of the Ronald Reagan Presidential Foundation and Institute, Frederick Ryan.
11: Everyone, good morning. Good morning, and please take your seats. We're starting the program. I think you'll find at your table a pair of sunglasses. That's not because we're trying to be California cool here at the Reagan Library, but because we start so early in the morning that you find yourselves looking straight into the sun, so feel free to put them on. It's my pleasure to welcome you to the second annual Ronald Reagan National Economic Forum. Exactly 38 years ago today, President Reagan was in the Soviet Union to begin the historic Moscow summit with General Secretary Gorbachev. And on that trip, President Reagan took a break from the arms control negotiations to do something that no president had ever done before. He went to Moscow State University to talk to the faculty and to meet with the students. He went there with a specific purpose, to tell them about the success of the free enterprise system and how in America we've been successful because of our belief in free markets and free people. He explained, quote, "Progress is not foreordained. The key is freedom, freedom of thought, freedom of information, freedom of communication." And he went on to say, quote, "Entrepreneurs and their small enterprises are responsible for almost all the economic growth in the United States." Now, Ronald Reagan could say that with credibility, standing on Soviet soil, because as president, he was a champion of free markets. He led an economic turnaround in America, taking it from a time of malaise and doubt to a time of confidence and optimism, from stagflation to real economic growth. Some called it morning in America. Others, like German Chancellor Helmut Kohl, called it the American miracle. President Reagan's program of tax reform, deregulation, and a commitment to growth was based on his belief that Americans, when unburdened and trusted, could create economic prosperity like the world had never seen. That prosperity, in turn, was integral to bolstering our national security. Achieving peace through strength requires economic might. These are some of the enduring lessons we work to advance here at the Reagan Foundation and Institute. At today's Reagan National Economic Forum, we will hear from leaders from finance, tech, manufacturing, academia, federal agencies, local government, and more. We'll talk with cabinet secretaries and iconic CEOs of long-established and admired American companies. And we'll hear from founders of companies that are just getting started, but already powering our economy and transforming our world. We'll hear Republican and Democrat and nonpartisan voices. We'll talk about what's needed to build confidence, prosperity, and strength to position America for the next 250 years. How do we reinvigorate growth? How do we prepare to lead in the AI era? How do we leverage cutting-edge science? How do we cultivate and develop talent in our workforce? And above all, at this moment of economic and geopolitical disruption, what is required of our government officials, of our business leaders, and of our citizens? So in that spirit, we're beginning the day with our first speaker, SEC Chairman Paul Atkins. He's made it his mission to, quote, "realign our markets with their most fundamental purpose, placing American might in the hands of citizens instead of the regulatory state." Certainly something President Reagan would agree with. Putting it in historical perspective, Chairman Atkins wrote in the Wall Street Journal, "Our founders understood that markets can unleash a nation's dynamism as no monarch or government ministry possibly could. The security markets soon emerged to unlock the most daring mobilization of capital in history." No conversation about the future of the American economy would be complete without discussing how we mobilize capital in new and innovative ways. So we are grateful he has joined us to kick off the Reagan National Economic Forum. Please welcome the 34th Chairman of the Securities and Exchange Commission, Paul S. Atkins.
2: Chair of the Ronald Reagan Presidential Foundation and Institute, Fred Ryan.
12: Well, good morning, ladies and gentlemen, and thank you very much, Fred, for your generous introduction. Before we begin, I should like to take a moment to recognize what a really profound privilege it is for me to address the Reagan National Economic Forum. So prior to starting and sharing a few reflections, I must note that the views that I express here today are my own as SEC chairman and do not necessarily reflect those of the SEC as an institution or of my fellow commissioners. There's something quite fitting about gathering on a California morning such as this one because it calls to mind a few of President Reagan's most enduring words, and that's "Morning in America." And nowhere are those words more at home than here in this library, a fixed monument to a free market legacy. At its opening ceremony in 1991, President Reagan articulated his hope that the library would become a dynamic intellectual forum where scholars interpret the past and policymakers debate the future. Today, I believe that we are proving that his hope was well placed. With that in mind, I don't take lightly the moment in which I stand before you, especially in this milestone year as the United States approaches its 250th anniversary, an occasion that invites not merely nostalgia, but a renewed resolve. A resolve like that of President Reagan's to restore the ideals of our forebears that government is not meant to control a people, but to set them free to flourish, to prove again that America's best days are never behind her. It was this vision that won hearts across America in the 1980 election. But vision alone does not renew a nation. What set President Reagan apart was something rarer, an instinctive understanding of a people weary from the Carter years and starved of hope, and an extraordinary ability to rekindle it. On the tail of his landslide victory, crossing New York City in a motorcade, he noted in a diary entry that, quote, "One thing was unusual and very humbling. The streets were lined with people as if for a parade. They cheered and clapped, and I wore my arms out, waving back to them." Then he concluded with a somber conviction, "I keep thinking that this cannot continue, and yet their warmth and affection seems so genuine, I get a lump in my throat. I pray constantly that I won't let them down." And today, we assemble together because he did not let them down, because his belief in the miracle of the marketplace and in the American people pulled our nation up from the ashes of despair and placed it on a firm path toward renewal. I witnessed some small measure of that renewal firsthand. In the summer of 1982, I worked in New York City, and by the time my career carried me back to New York City in 1984, the deep malaise of the Carter years had finally sunset, and morning in America, as Reagan hailed it, had dawned. As I navigated the city of New York, I recall a certain palpability to the promise of a new day. A new energy resounded through the streets. A rebounding economy was reviving the hearts and minds of many who had lost faith in America's future. It was a transformation that President Reagan understood at its root. In his first year as president, he expressed his core beliefs about free enterprise. "Trust the people," he told a crowd from the World Bank and the IMF. "Countries that have achieved the most spectacular, broad-based progress are neither the most tightly controlled, nor the biggest in size, nor the wealthiest in natural resources. No, what unites them all is their willingness to believe in the magic of the marketplace." The magic of the marketplace. It was not so much a memorable alliteration as it was and is an empirical truth. Indeed, President Reagan understood that the greatest weapon to end the Cold War was not a strong military fist alone, but the invisible hand behind it, free markets lifted by a free people. That philosophy traveled further than any of us had imagined. 38 years ago today, in fact, President Reagan embarked on this very airplane for his first visit to the Soviet Union. He took to his diary that evening and recorded that when he walked outside the ambassador's residence in Moscow, quote, "It was amazing how quickly the street was jammed curb to curb with people, warm, friendly people who couldn't have been more affectionate." A short account, yet one that symbolizes the sweeping reach of President Reagan's ideology, crossing the Iron Curtain before he ever did. Years before he set foot on Soviet soil, President Reagan's free enterprise philosophy had been steadily permeating a people suffocating under the weight of communism. His economic offensive strategy was loosening the grip of its leaders, and the American free market prosperity that he unleashed kept compounding the economic pressure until finally the Berlin Wall fell and communism collapsed, all without any troops marching into Moscow.
2: SEC Chair Paul Atkins. WCSP FM Washington, this is C-SPAN Radio. We'll get right back to this event at the Reagan National Economic Forum.
13: AP News. Good morning, I'm Ed Donahue. President Trump's anti-weaponization fund has hit a legal roadblock. The AP's Sagar Magani has the story.
14: A federal judge is temporarily stopping the administration from paying any claims through the nearly $1.8 billion fund set up for Trump allies who believe they were government weaponization victims. The judge is also banning the fund's actual creation as a suit challenging it plays out. There's been fierce backlash since the Justice Department announced the fund last week.
15: Anybody in this country is eligible to apply.
14: Acting Attorney General Todd Blanche did not rule out letting Capitol rioters seek compensation. Sagar Magani, Washington.
13: A top Iranian official says his country wins concessions through missiles, not talks. Uncertainty is swirling around what the U.S. has called a tentative deal to extend the ceasefire. It's unclear whether President Trump supports it. Lawmakers in the House are interviewing former Attorney General Pam Bondi behind closed doors about the Epstein files. Several survivors of Jeffrey Epstein's abuse are outside the room. Kentucky Republican Congressman James Comer is chair of the House Oversight Committee.
16: The government has failed the survivors. There's no question about that. And that dates back 5 presidential administrations. We're taking this investigation seriously.
13: The survivors want lawmakers to hold Bondi accountable for the handling of the Epstein case files release, which included the personal information of potential victims. The leader of the World Health Organization is in Congo. Tedros Adhanom Ghebreyesus says the virus can be stopped.
17: It's a very complex outbreak. One is the conflict, security challenges, and that's why in my letter today I asked for a ceasefire.
13: Ebola is blamed for at least 238 deaths in Congo. Rescue divers in Laos have safely evacuated the first of 5 villagers trapped in a cave for over a week. This is AP News.
2: And this is C-SPAN Radio. Now back to SEC Chair Paul Atkins.
12: In the end, the most powerful army that Reagan deployed was an idea. The lesson that he left us is not a historical artifact. It is an archetype. Free markets do not just create wealth. They generate gravity, pulling people towards them across oceans, across ideologies, and as President Reagan proved, even across the Iron Curtain. So much so that after the Berlin Wall fell, countries across the former USSR and Eastern Europe began building market economies out of the rubble of central planning. In turn, more wealth has been created since the wall fell than in all prior human history. In many respects, President Reagan's belief in free markets inspires and underpins my own. As a young graduate, I watched as the Soviet communist system of central planning collapsed under the weight of its own contradictions, while Reagan's America empowered its citizens to innovate, to invest, and to build wealth within predictable and enforceable legal frameworks. He held that our markets affirm the dignity of human spirit and liberate its potential as no other alternative can. He believed, as I do, that markets structured properly can unleash the might of American dynamism as no monarch or government ministry possibly could. But principles do not preserve themselves, and to maintain their might, markets require that rules are clear enough to guide, but restrained enough not to suffocate. Shortly after his reelection victory, President Reagan became the first and perhaps the only sitting president to ring the opening bell at the New York Stock Exchange. He opened his remarks that morning with a characteristic clarity, quote, "I'd like to say a few words about where this country's been and where we're going from here." So today, to echo President Reagan, I should like to say a few words about where the SEC has been and where we will be going from here. Perhaps no comedic line captures better President Reagan's philosophy than one so beloved that it practically became a catchphrase, and probably which you all can recite with me. Quote, "The 9 most terrifying words in the English language are, I'm from the government and I'm here to help." So over my 3 tours at the SEC, I've discovered 6 equally terrifying words. Quote, "We should create another disclosure requirement." So like President Reagan, I've come to understand the challenge of inheriting a regulatory environment gripped by government control that inhibited investment and punished success. In his inaugural address, President Reagan made clear a doctrine that I also embrace today, that government can and must provide opportunity, not smother it, foster productivity, not stifle it. For context, Congress has tasked the SEC with 3 mutually reinforcing aims: protect investors, maintain fair, orderly, and efficient markets, and 3rd, to facilitate capital formation. But seized by a sort of regulatory adventurism, past commissions constructed those 3 pillars, a thicket of obligations that were unmoored from any of them. As a result, the SEC's disclosure regime became conscripted to serve interests beyond those of the Supreme Court's objective standard of the reasonable investor. And the path to going public grew so costly, so litigious, and so politically fraught that countless entrepreneurs chose to remain private or to list elsewhere. The agency charged with stewarding the world's greatest capital markets became in many ways an imposing obstacle to them. Indeed, as our disclosure and general regulatory burden expanded, the number of our public companies has dwindled. From the time that I left the SEC as a staff member in 1994 to when I returned as chairman just over a year ago, the number of companies listed on the U.S. exchanges had fallen by roughly 40%, a decline that represents more than a data point. It represents a lost opportunity for workers, for savers, to share in the prosperity of the next generation of American enterprise. This regulatory overreach was equally as damaging to digital assets. The agency that I inherited had become defined, distinguished even, by a regulatory hostility that pushed digital asset ventures overseas. Its driving philosophy seemed to be that the new technology itself, rather than malign individuals who might exploit it, was sinister and suspect and must be stamped out accordingly. As a result, innovators made the only rational choice. They left the U.S. But like President Reagan, when presented with this decline, under President Trump's leadership, we have a duty to reverse it. And I'm pleased to report that we are, in fact, equal to the task. For President Reagan, it was morning in America. For us at the SEC, it is a new day at the SEC. President Reagan did not tinker around the edges of a broken system. Rather, he returned it to its first principles that are at its core. And that is precisely the path that this commission is charting. First, we're advancing our regulatory posture to bring it into alignment with the world as it is, rather than as it was.
2: Securities and Exchange Commission Chair Paul Atkins.
12: many of our rules were first written. As I alluded to earlier, under the previous administration, innovators found that engaging with the SEC quickly gave rise to being investigated by it. The market rendered its verdict, and an entire generation of digital asset innovation developed outside the United States. So, over this past year, the SEC has moved intently on President Trump's goal of making America the crypto capital of the world. First, we launched Project Crypto, now a joint effort with the Commodity Futures Trading Commission, to modernize our rules and regulations to facilitate the markets moving on-chain. Building on this initiative, we recently delivered a long-overdue clarity for market participants that distinguishes which digital assets are considered securities and which are not. Finally, among other measures underway, we are advancing work on a forthcoming innovation exemption for tokenized listed securities and taking steps to clarify how on-chain trading systems fit within existing regulations. Now, the SEC's advancement of modernized rules is only as purposeful as the clarity with which we apply them. Indeed, jurisdictional ambiguity can stifle innovation just as surely as ill-devised regulation, and for too long, it in fact has. After decades of fragmented oversight and overlapping authorities, CFTC Chairman Mike Selig and I have ushered in a new era of harmonization between our two agencies, replacing what I call a regulatory no man's land with a fertile field of ground for innovation to take root and to flourish by providing market participants the clear path forward that they have so long called for. And last, perhaps nowhere is our forward ambition more evident than in our resolve to transform the SEC rulebook. As I mentioned previously, over time, many disclosure requirements began as a framework to illuminate, but instead they've become instruments to obscure. In losing sight of materiality as its North Star and accumulating new rules without excising the extraneous, the agency steadily built a disclosure labyrinth so complex and so costly that going and staying public became less and less compelling. So we're moving decisively to, as I like to say, make IPOs great again. Building upon our recent proposal to afford companies the flexibility of quarterly or semi-annual reporting cadences, last week we put forward two rule proposals that would further reduce the burdens of being a public company by recalibrating disclosure requirements and making it easier for companies to access the public markets quickly and when market conditions are most favorable. And I am pleased to announce that just today we have proposed the rescission of the prior administration's ill-advised climate rule, retethering our... Thank you. It's unusual for a regulator to get applause. So anyway, thank you for that. But retethering our rulebook to the simple principle that the SEC exists to serve all investors, not to advance an agenda of the politicized few who have axes to grind or business models to aggrandize. Now, as substantial as they are, the reforms that I've outlined amount to a beginning and not to a summation. Across every dimension of our mandate, the SEC reclaimed its course and is moving forward with equal parts rigor and restraint. So under my leadership, I intend that the Commission work to ensure that the United States is well positioned to seize on the excitement for economic opportunity that President Trump's pro-growth policies have inspired and to build upon the decades of economic strength that the Reagan Revolution ignited. When he took the oath of office, President Reagan inherited a despondent nation wandering in economic desolation with no guiding light to lead it. But over 8 years, his administration achieved an unrivaled turnaround, transforming a once barren land into a beacon of prosperity. So, of course, he left America not merely richer, but more itself, more confident in what free people and free markets can accomplish together. The resulting optimism revived not only the spirit of the American people, but also the economy that they helped to reconstruct, yielding 20 million new jobs and significant declines in employment, inflation, and the prime interest rate alike.
2: SEC Chair Paul Atkins.
12: We share in that success, but no less in the worldview that kindled it, that by trusting a free and dignified people to participate in free markets, we can beget decades of economic prosperity for generations to come. So let me close where I began, with the words that President Reagan spoke 35 years ago in this very place. Quote, "For 10 years after we summoned America to a new beginning, we are beginning still. With each sunrise, we are reminded that millions of our citizens have yet to share in the abundance of American prosperity. Can't we pledge ourselves to a new beginning for them? May every day be a new beginning, and every dawn bring us closer to that shining city upon a hill." So indeed, 45 years after President Reagan summoned America to a new beginning, we are beginning still. On the cusp of 250 years of our republic and at the dawn of a new golden age under President Trump, the question before us is not whether the American people possess the ambition or the ability to lead our nation toward new beginnings. It's whether we as regulators possess the will to let them. In this new day at the SEC, I'm confident that we do, and that by preserving the promise of our capital markets for the next quarter millennium, we will heed the call to carry our nation ever closer to that shining city on the hill. So, ladies and gentlemen, once again, I'm grateful for the opportunity to participate in this forum, and thank you very much for your attention, and I look forward very much to the work ahead of all of us. So thank you very much.
2: This is the Reagan National Economic Forum.
18: Welcome to the stage, member of the Board of Trustees of the Ronald Reagan Presidential Foundation and Institute, Mr. Michael Casteen.
19: Thank you. And thank you, Chairman Atkins. In his first inaugural address, President Reagan declared, "This administration's objective will be a healthy, vigorous, and growing economy that provides equal opportunity for all Americans." There is no doubt he delivered on his objectives. 15 million new jobs were created during his presidency. Inflation was cut in half. The S&P index more than doubled in size. Consumer confidence reached its highest recorded level since the 1960s. And the economy grew by a staggering 30%. We are all better off when economic growth is the top priority. After all, growth makes everything else possible, from military investment to social programs. So the question for our first panel are, what must we do to keep economic growth at the top of the agenda for today's elected officials, and how do we draw from Reagan's success to shape a modern policy playbook? Wall Street Journal editorial board member Kimberly Strassel is going to help us find the answers. We will hear perspectives from retail, banking, and Capitol Hill. Ted Decker is chair, president, and CEO of the Home Depot and has held several positions at the company over the past two decades. Today, Home Depot is the world's largest home improvement retailer with more than 2,300 stores and 475,000 associates. Representative French Hill from the 2nd District of Arkansas is chairman of the House Financial Services Committee. He has spearheaded legislation to make regulatory compliance simpler, accessing capital easier, and small businesses more competitive. Charlie Scharf is chairman and CEO of Wells Fargo & Company, one of America's big four banks, also a president in the world, with over 200,000 employees, $2 trillion in assets, and 4,000 branches worldwide. Please welcome to the stage Chairman French Hill, Charlie Scharf, Ted Decker, in conversation with Kimberly Strassel.

0: darkness up here? Yes? Oh, there we go. By the way, I'm loving all the shades. It is really good look. So before we start, I actually have a little surprise for you. He doesn't know he's giving you this surprise, but was just back in the green room and Chairman Hill was delighting us with his Ronald Reagan impressions. So you got to do one. You got to do one.
1: Well, Kim, there you go again.
0: You want to do Donald Trump? No.
2: I'm sure we'll come up along the way.
0: Okay. I'm actually going to put all of you on the spot because you can only give me one answer to this question. And then we'll explore some of the things you say. But this is a panel about economic growth, obviously. And that requires a number of things, obviously. Stable money, you know, predictable regulatory environment, incentives, cheap and reliable energy, a flexible labor market. And we've made some real progress in a lot of those areas over the last 18 months. But if you were to look out right now, and I'm going to ask you, what would you say is the one thing that you see that continues to be the biggest hurdle to more broad-based economic growth at the moment? And you know, Ted, you go first.
2: Yeah, I would, you know, focus on housing.
0: Housing.
2: Housing is an enormous sector in the economy. You think of it as an asset class. U.S. housing is now worth $50 trillion, truly one of the largest asset classes in the United States. And in its broadest sense, it contributes between 15 and 18% of GDP. Now, that includes rent in mortgage payments. But if you look at just pure construction, it's still over $1 trillion in home improvement in construction. So it's an enormous part of the economy. It's an enormous contributor to GDP. But we actually need more housing. So if I would say what would be one thing that we should focus on, it would be building new homes. We have a supply shortage. An incremental 2 to 5 million homes are needed in the country. We build about 1 million single-family homes a year, about 500,000 multifamily homes a year. But even with that, that's just keeping up with population growth and household formation. So somehow we need to find a way to build an incremental to two to five million more units. And it's a supply issue, and that's
0: supply.
2: Why I'm
0: not demand.
2: There's plenty of demand for housing, and that's why I'm thrilled with Chairman Hill's new piece of legislation, which is all about supply of new homes into the country.
0: Chairman Hill.
3: Well, I think with the success of President Trump and Chairman Jason Smith's good work on the Working Family Tax Cuts Act last year, where we right-sized that tax incentive structure in the country, that would say, I would answer your question this year, is continuing to cut the costs across the economy from government intrusion through too much regulation or misaligned regulation. So I'm in alignment with President Trump's commitment to eliminating as much regulatory burden as you can. And in my area of jurisdiction with Chairman Atkins in the securities industry or all of our bank supervisors and our Treasury Secretary we'll hear from at lunch, my focus is we can do that. We can make the economy grow faster, reduce that regulatory burden, but not in any way hurt safety and soundness or investor protection or orderly markets. We can do both. So mine would be cutting red tape compliance costs, and every day you have to fight harder to do it. People, we did that last year. No, you need to do it every day of every week, of every month, of every year to keep after it. It's like going to Home Depot. I can't get the weed eater thing to work. I can't reload the weed. Who can reload their weed eater line? I can't do it. But it's like taking care of your lawn. You have to do it every week in the summer, even in Alaska.
4: House Financial Services Chair French Hill.
5: Well, I agree with both of what y'all said. But I want to say permitting reform, but I'm not going to say that.
0: And
5: I think that
0: broadly.
5: Yeah, and I think that feeds into housing. It feeds into a whole series of things. When you look at, you know, the amount of money which is just held up in process, waiting for permitting, it's $1 billion to $1.5 billion. And so then the amount, you know, the knock-on effect of that is probably three times that. But I'm not going to say that, even though I said it. What I'm going to talk about is AI. Mm. And I think, you know, the reality is we all have these incredibly powerful tools today that go beyond anything that we've been able to use in a reasonable period of time to help drive incremental growth in the country. And it's incredibly complicated because there are huge opportunities to do things more efficiently, but there are huge risks that come along with it. And I'm not going to talk about the cyber risks per se. I'm going to talk about just what it means for employment, what it means for jobs. And whenever you've had something like this, which can just so vastly change how business is done, and tools that individuals can use, it's a huge opportunity for growth. But we've got to be very conscious of who's going to be displaced, what kind of jobs are going to be needed, and if we don't figure out how to thread that needle, we risk the huge benefits that should come out of the opportunities here.
0: Well, let's break down some of those, and let's actually talk about housing. French, talk a little bit about what's in this bill, but also what are the chances that it's actually going to get across the line? Sure. And I think one other question that people have is, if you're looking at this from a kind of macro perspective, a lot of Americans say, what's the federal government

0: what's the federal government doing in housing policy in the first place, right? I mean, isn't this all a state and local question? So talk us through some of that.
1: Well, as Ted pointed out, we are the supply of housing across the country is not kept up with demand, and this generation of young families face the same issues that I did as a young family when President Reagan was in office. President Reagan inherited the worst housing environment, really, in American history. 15 to 18% 30-year fixed mortgage rates, no new construction, prime was at 20, and therefore you couldn't borrow money to go build housing. You had depressed economic conditions from the oil embargo and the end of the Carter administration. So the president's, one of his first things he did was ask that a commission be set up on how do we regenerate housing affordability and housing accessibility for the American people. And that report he was issued in 1982. Number one was fight inflation, which was the highest it had been. And it's at the heart of why things are not affordable, inflation. And it's embedded into the economy. So Reagan's view was, let's deregulate, let's lower tax burdens, let's let Paul Volcker do his thing, and let's get inflation under control. And that was the hallmark of his first term, in my judgment. But in that report, he recommended two big trends. One, change the building codes at HUD to give more freedom to more people to build more different kinds of housing across the country. Because if you change the code at HUD, you change it across the 3,000 zoning commissions around the country. It's like an automatic. If it's in the HUD code, you can do it. And so he recommended that they remove the chassis. This is Reagan. We're talking about 40 years ago. Remove the chassis from a manufactured home so that you could stack manufactured homes. You could use manufactured housing to build a duplex or a quadplex, and approve modular construction and approve that to be compliant with the zoning codes so you could build the section like we see now on the backs of trucks, trusses going down the highway. That is like manufacturing part of a house, and then it's assembled on a site. Well, Congress didn't do anything about that. And now 40 years later, in the bill that we got 396 votes on in the House just a few days ago, every Democrat voted for it. The Republicans voted for it. This is a bill that will unlock, cut red tape, and unlock some of the freedom associated with building. And one of those things...
2: House Financial Services Chair French Hill.
1: Removed 40 years later, after President Reagan's recommendation, the chassis requirement in a manufactured home. I mean, so that's an example of red tape, but we take out NEPA requirements, environmental reviews to HUD programs that build houses on lots they own in a city. You had to go get an environmental review. A city had to build, use HUD money to build a house. So we deregulated those programs. We gave incentives to the private sector to invest more in 1-to-4 family and multifamily construction. Example, bank holding companies have a quotient they can follow called the welfare percentage, and it allows them to invest more in community development. We added that significantly. We changed the authorization for the Community Development Block Grant Program to be able to be used for infrastructure for 1-to-4 family construction. And so all along the way, we've attempted to do a supply-side, at-the-margin improvement on allowing people to build new housing, both multifamily, single-family. Final big-picture point, in the bill, we put some tailoring, statutory tailoring, and reduced costs for our community banks out working around the country, something that the Congress has promised to do time and time again, tailor rules with risk. Charlie's Bank, large, publicly traded, deeply interconnected bank, one of the biggest banks in the country, has a set of rules, of course, massive amounts. But should a, you know, $1.2 billion bank working in Topeka face the same regulatory compliance burden Wells Fargo? My answer is no, for obvious reasons. So we put that compliance tailoring in the housing bill with the logic, 6 out of 10 home construction loans in the country, 6 out of 10, are made by banks under $10 billion. It's that local

0: builder, borrowing from that local bank. So that is, too, I think, a supply-side recognition that let's remove the barriers to why we don't have more construction. But we go back to Reagan's first principle. We have to defeat inflation so that real wages grow, so that people can afford, you know, a home. So we want to lower the cost of home, increase the accessibility of home, but we want to beat inflation so that they can earn the real wages that Jason Smith has delivered by cutting tax rates.
1: If you think of the affordability equation, you know, it's interest rates, the price of the home, mm-hmm. and, you know, if we our mortgage rates now move back up to 6.5% odd, that will ease over time. But if we do too much on the demand stimulus, when we have a shortage, you're just going to increase prices again. Prices of homes went up about 50% since the end of 2019. That's how we got to that $50 trillion valuation of U.S. housing. Tremendous equity in for the American homeowner, about $35 billion of equity in their home. So you got to be careful that you don't have a nationwide dramatic price correction, because you lose a lot of that value. And then the third thing, part of the equation of affordability, is just real income growth. Unfortunately, because of things like the One Big Beautiful Bill, wage growth has been quite good, you know, nominal and real wage growth. So wages are growing faster than home prices. So wage growth, 3%, 4%, 5%. Home prices now have moderated to a 1-ish% on a national level. So you are seeing some improvement in affordability. But we do have to keep fighting inflation, as the chairman said, so we can get mortgage rates down.
2: So,
3: can I just go back?
2: Yeah, please.
3: Let's go back to, I generally agree with most of what Chairman Hill says. And,
2: except for the bit about being subject to higher regulation.
3: Well, I agree with, and even when he talks about tailoring and the things that we have to do to support the smaller banks, I generally totally agree with that. I think on the mortgage issue, I think I've got slightly different take on that. When you look at the mortgage market, in terms of who finances the mortgage market, you know, 10, 15 years ago, 80% of it was done by banks. Today, 80% of it's done outside of the banks. Wells Fargo used to have 20% share of the mortgage business. And by the way, same thing when it comes to construction lending and those kinds of things. Today, it's at like 2 or 3%, maybe. And it's not because we don't want to be in the business, and it's not because we don't want to serve customers. It's because it is way too expensive for us to do it inside of a large bank. The capital requirements, the supervisory requirements, the supervisory oversight that we have is just crippling to what it takes for us to do it. And so we unfortunately have made the decision that we're just going to do as little as we can, which means we're going to do it in the places where we have a physical presence for people who are broader customers. We'd love to do more of it, but it's just we're not in a position to do it. And what that means is there needs to be regulatory reform. There needs to be capital reform, a lot of which is underway today.
4: Wells Fargo CEO Charlie Scharf.
3: Within the GSEs, when you look at what we have to do as an originator and a servicer, their rules, we're held accountable for what the impact of their rules are. And those things just make it very, very difficult, especially when times get tough. And so I think there is an opportunity to take a look at those things to encourage more people to be part of the mortgage process, because the reality is, like anything else, the more people you have supplying the product, the cheaper the price will be. And, you know, many of us now just don't partake because it's not economically attractive.
0: But so, Kim, think about that for a minute, what he just said. 08, government was shocking global financial crisis, but the government's reaction to it was a housing-centric crisis with people speculating, lax underwriting standards, lax derivative functions built around that same activity, and so government reacts. But here we are 15 years later, and you're having one of the iconic names in nationwide retail banking finance tell you, well, we can't really be in the home construction lending business or the vigorous mortgage origination business like we did before because of the government's reaction from that. And I argue it's an overreaction. Mm-hmm. Example, bank holding companies were essentially banned through the post-08 regulatory capital constraints from having a mortgage servicing portfolio. Meaning, I make a home construction loan, I then make a portfolio home loan to you, and then I service it. And I buy other people's servicing. All that has been moved out of the banking industry to entrepreneurs, which is great. It's happening. But it's a natural hedge in banking. So it's a perverse regulatory impact from the crisis. And it means that our biggest, I guess you'd argue, most sophisticated financial providers to our homeowners are, you know, out of it due to regulatory constraint. And I'm hoping the Trump administration, through the, I don't want to get too wonky here, but the capital, those capital rules are under review by the Trump administration. It's called Basel III capital standards for big bank holding companies and all banks, that they'll recognize they're hurting housing supply by virture of that overreaction. Do you agree with that?
3: Can you get specific? Absolutely.
0: Like, what would you see change that you think? What would change in that that would see a higher portfolio allocation by Wells Fargo?
3: I think it's three pieces. I think the idea, capital is a super important part of it, and the changes that are proposed do make it more attractive for us to both hold a servicing asset as well as to hold the loan itself. The supervisory standards with which large banks are held to are very different than the supervisory standards of others, which means that it's more expensive for us to...
0: Others meaning non-banks.
3: Non-banks, yeah. And smaller banks.
0: Okay.
3: And so it's more expensive for us to service the exact same loan than it is for anyone else. And the third piece are, I think this just... All of us, I think, could work more closely with the GSEs to go through their rules and requirements, simplify, make it easier to actually for us to originate and service and stay within the rules that exist.
1: How much do you think that adds to the cost, the mortgage spread, the 200-odd basis points between a 10-year bond and a mortgage rate? How much could we cut if we...
3: Meaningful.
1: Cut through that
3: again, when you have, you know, 80% go to 20%, 60% leaves the system. Where else do you see that kind of competition leading to something, and what does that do to rate?
1: Mm.
2: So look at us. Meaningful. I think we're well on our way solving the housing crisis, right?
1: Build more houses.
2: So, Ted, what else, though? Yeah. I mean, we're talking about some of these rule changes, what's in this bill, but what else would you want to see changed?
1: Well, I think... To get more supply out there. Again, I think there's a supply issue with housing. I think there's quite a bit of lock-in right now of people who enjoy the very low mortgage rates from the 2-5% that we experienced in the COVID days. And then there's also a growing tax on the sale of a house. So
2: right.
1: I would think about it, an idea to increase supply is people that are now confronted with a tax on sale because of inflation, really the thresholds that were set of $250,000 of exempt from capital gain for a single filer, $500,000 for a double filer, joint filer. That was set in 1997.
2: Yep. Indexing.
1: So those rates are, you know, if you just adjust for inflation, I think it's something like $650,000 and $1.3 million. So there are a number of pieces of legislation moving through Congress. One that I'm aware of is More Housing on the Market Act, where that would increase the single filer to $500,000 and the joint filer to $1 million. Right now, they're 40% of homeowners would be subject to the tax. So I think that could free up some supply and encourage people to sell. They have a lower tax burden, and you get more supply on the market. We've talked a lot about new home construction, but turnover is a big driver of the economy. So U.S. housing traditionally has turned over about 4.5% of the housing stock. There are about 135 million homes in the United States. So 4.5% of those year in and year out have turned over. But with this lock-in, because of the low mortgage rates and because of the non-indexing of the capital gains, we're barely at 3%. So there's tremendous economic activity and multiplier effect when a house turns over. People fix a house up before they sell it. The buyer is going to modify it and change it the way they want to change it. fees are going to be made from, you know, real estate brokers and agents.
4: Home Depot CEO Ted Decker.
1: Insurance banks. So there's a tremendous amount of economic activity with housing turnover, and we're suffering with only a 3% turnover rate right now.
2: So, Charlie, you mentioned, and this is related, one last question on this, but it goes to permitting. We'll get to AI, too, but the permitting question. And, you know, it's interesting. If any of you have not looked at it, the Reagan National Economic Survey just came out this month. Some fascinating information in there. But I was really struck by this one. Almost 2-to-1 respondents favor speeding up government approval for factories and industrial projects. And the majority believe that regulation is making it way too slow and expensive. We keep hearing about permitting bills coming through Congress. And, you know, French, you talked about this particular housing bill dealing with NEPA with regard to that. But
5: yeah.
2: Broader permitting reform, it seems like this elusive thing. I mean, it's an enormous question to growth in the country. Everyone knows it. I mean, there's a bipartisan majorities in both the Senate and the House that say they know it. They have different priorities. The left would like it for green projects. The right wants it more for roads and bridges, et cetera. But everyone recognizes it's there. We don't have anything yet.
4: This is a panel at the Reagan National Economic Forum.
2: That this year.
0: Well, I know that Bruce Westerman, who chairs the Natural Resources Committee, Brett Guthrie, who chairs our Energy and Commerce Committee, all have moved through their committee, some with bipartisan support, significant permitting reform, both in the critical mineral access point of view or the construction of a new pipeline that's needed, you know, to your point. But we've this NIMBY aspect of this, both industrial plant location, pipeline construction, or even new home construction, not in my backyard movement, which is not a new thing across the country, is still an issue. And just as the Reagan survey that you cited talks about, we want to get this industrial renaissance moving again. People also were asked a question in our Reagan Forum survey, should you reduce the burden on permitting new home construction so that we can get some homes going, even if it's built in my backyard? Meaning the survey results are yes in my backyard, and we try to tackle that in some aspects of this housing bill as well to give incentives to local governments to streamline their process and lowering their costs. It's about a quarter of a new home cost is related to that paperwork, depending on where you live, and can be as much as 40% in a multifamily development is connected to zoning, development fees, permitting related to it, or other government requirements. So we need to get these things through the Senate and to the president's desk to put in permanent law while we have President Trump in office, these permitting reforms that will unlock, I think, faster access to the $18 trillion in foreign direct investment that President Trump has attracted from around the world, build the energy interconnect that we have to fuel, AI development and data center development. But it's going to take a concerted effort in local governments to do a better job, too. And I'm afraid we might head in the wrong direction there, you know, based on what I read about concerns about technology. And our local governors, our planning and zoning boards, they have to really do consumer education about these issues, or we won't reap the benefits of, I think, a real manufacturing and industrial renaissance across the country.
1: Well, I was going to say another element of that, not just the permitting, once you're ready to go, whether it's a house or a factory, is a skilled trades shortage.
2: Oh, yeah.
1: In the United States. So, you know, by our count, just in home construction, we're about 300,000 skilled trades
2: short. 300,000
1: short. 300,000 short, and that's going to multiply into the millions as current generation retires. So one of the things Home Depot is doing is really leaning into training of skilled trades. We pledged $50 million a couple years ago, well surpassed that. Trained over 70,000 tradespeople. We're working with the military in the Home Builders Institute to be on bases, to put carpentry, electrical, plumbing, trades training on the base as people matriculate out of the service. But this has to be a national effort. I mean, we want to build ships, we want to build homes, we want to build data centers. I was talking to some people in Pittsburgh with the investment in U.S. Steel, billions of dollars to modernize the steel plants. They're looking at having to bring 15,000 people into Pittsburgh to actually do the work. So trade skill trade shortage is a real issue in the United States as well.
2: I want to pick up on this question that Ted raised about a factor of this is obviously higher interest rates, higher mortgage rates, but this is a classic trade-off question. In that, when you look at that survey that was put out, Americans are deeply worried about inflation, and so worried about it that they value reducing inflation over any of those other big trade-offs. They would prefer that the Fed reduce inflation even if it means unemployment rises. They would prefer that the Fed reduce inflation even if it means interest rates have to remain higher. And so I think this is an interesting time to ask a question. We have a new chair at the Federal Reserve, Kevin Warsh, someone who has been there before. Charlie, what do you most want to see out of Kevin Warsh, the new Fed chief, see him do or not do in terms of dealing with this question?
3: One of the things I would say is just at 100,000 feet per second, one of the things that I've learned through my own career is that one of the hardest things to do is to think objectively and differently if you've been in a job for a long time. And so when you leave your job, you see someone else come in, they do a bunch of things, and you say, why are they doing that? And then a couple of months into it, you're like, that's really smart. Why didn't I think of that? Or you hire someone into your company, and you get this fresh point of view. And I think, the Federal Reserve is very, very slow to think differently internally, not the Mickey Bowmans of the world and those that are actually bringing about a great amount of change. And so to have someone like Kevin with both his intellect but his experience in the Fed in terms of how it works, but with a different point of view on things which might be counter to what people have been thinking, that's actually very, very healthy to the dialogue. And it's going to be healthy when it comes to monetary policy. It's going to be healthy when it comes to, what they do in terms of supervision and broader regulation. I think he has a clear point of view on the role that the Fed should play in monetary policy relative to interest rate setting versus other things. And I think, looking at what their responsibility is versus what legislative responsibility is incredibly important. And I think when you look at a lot of the things that have occurred, they've made it easier for us not to deal with some of the most difficult decisions that are out there. They have put the Federal Reserve in a position to have to step in and do things that the private sector could be in a position to do, especially the banks. And I think taking a fresh look at that allows us to have a much healthier banking system over a period of time.
5: Are saving at the lowest rate in nearly 4 years, a new report showed Thursday. The Iran war's oil price shock lifted the Federal Reserve's preferred inflation gauge to 3.8% in April from 3.5% the month before, according to Commerce Department data that was from CNN. The Treasury Secretary Scott Bessent was...
4: This has been the Reagan National Economic Forum, a discussion with Chair of the House Financial Services Committee, French Hill, Home Depot CEO Ted Decker, and Wells Fargo CEO Charlie Scharf. We'll go now to the Capitol, where former Attorney General Pam Bondi is testifying behind closed doors to the House Oversight Committee. She's answering questions on her handling of the Epstein files during her tenure at the Justice Department. Here's House Oversight Chair James Comer talking to reporters. He's joined by Epstein abuse survivors.
6: Hello, I want to thank everyone for being here today. This will be our 13th interview thus far in the Epstein investigation. We'll be having former Attorney General Pam Bondi. This is the second time she's come voluntarily. She came a few months ago for a briefing. Unfortunately, the Democrats got up and walked out of that briefing. Many of the Republicans asked her questions for a couple of hours during that briefing, and I'm appreciative that she's coming back today voluntarily for a transcribed interview. We have, as I said earlier, this is the 13th interview. We have six more on the books. On June 9th, we have Leslie Groff, who is an Epstein assistant. June 10th, Bill Gates. I think everyone knows who that is. June 26th, Leon Black. June 30th, Doug Band. July 15th, Kathy Rumler. And July 23rd, Jess Staley. So we're continuing to move along, and hopefully today will be beneficial. I'll be happy to answer a question.
7: Chairman Holyman, what is your message right now to many of the Epstein survivors who are here today? They were here behind the Attorney General, the former Attorney General, back in February when she testified to the committee. She wouldn't turn around. What is your message to them today about accountability and transparency? Because many of them say that the Justice Department still has yet to meet them.
6: Well, I've said this publicly many times. The government has failed the survivors. There's no question about that. And that dates back five presidential administrations. We're taking this investigation seriously. The last interview we had, deposition, we had some names mentioned for the first time. So we're proceeding with that. We want to get the truth to the American people. We want to try to provide justice for the survivors. And again, this case hasn't been thoroughly investigated. I think that's one thing that we all can see. When I subpoenaed the estate, I believe with all my heart some of the estate documents that we made public, we made 100% of the estate documents public. I believe that there were many in the Department of Justice had never seen many of those documents that were in the estate. And I believe that people that had been looking at the estate had never seen any of the documents that the Department of Justice had. I believe there are documents that New Mexico officials had never seen that were in the Southern District of New York. I believe there were documents that were in Palm Beach that they had never seen in New York. So what we're trying to do is just connect all the dots and see if there is a way to hold people accountable. Remember, many of these crimes happened 20 plus years ago. We're going to do everything in our ability to hold people accountable and try to understand how the government failed. But they did. They failed. There's no question. It's not just this administration. It goes back several administrations. So we're going to do everything in our ability to try to get justice for the victims.
8: So, Mr. Chairman, there are documents that still have not been released.
6: Mm-hmm. Well, that's what we're going to ask about today. And we asked about that in the briefing. And at the time, what the, if I remember correctly, what the Attorney General said, the former Attorney General, was that they had turned over all the documents that they can legally turn over. Now, we're going to find out. Those are the questions that we're going to have. We're going to go the first hour. What documents remain? Why haven't they been turned over? We're going to try to determine whether or not, there can be more documents legally turned over. I want every document. I don't want anything held back. And I think the majority of the committee is the same way.
8: Does that answer satisfy you, though, if some documents are still always withheld?
6: Well, I don't know. We're going to find out, and we'll come out and tell you what she said. We'll release all the transcripts. And if anyone is lying to Congress, that's a felony.
7: Why are you describing this as voluntary when she was subpoenaed? Why are you describing it as voluntary after the subpoena?
6: Well, she's coming in. She didn't do like the Clintons and take 7 months to come in. I mean, this is, she could have fought it. She could have fought it.
9: She's a dozen leads in the files, and these people cannot be brought in under transcribed interviews. Can you ensure that they would please be brought in under oath?
6: Well, if you lie to Congress, it's a felony. So we're bringing them in. We're bringing people in that have never been brought in before. Most of the people, what I find fascinating about this is we brought in Epstein's top assistant, we brought in Epstein's lawyer, and we brought in Epstein's accountant.
4: House Oversight Chair James Comer.
6: Interviewed by the people who were supposedly investigating Jeffrey Epstein and Ghislaine Maxwell. How do you not interview those three people?
9: But these people have to speak under oath.
6: Yeah, we're lined up this.
10: Can you assure us that today we will get information from Pam Bondi about why the files were released in the manner that they were released, specifically the redaction process. Survivors' names over and over and over were exposed, yet we see time and time again perpetrators' names have been redacted when they shouldn't have been. Well, are we going to get some answers about
6: that? I hope so. Those are the questions we're going to ask. And you know, we're doing this. We want justice for the survivors. We do. Every, you know, we've got Nancy Mace and Lauren Boebert and you know, you got the Democrat members. Everyone has gone to great lengths to try to get this far. And I think, I hope that you all will see, many of these people have never been interviewed before. I don't know how that can even be possible. So we're going to bring them in, and we're releasing every transcript. You'll know everything that's been asked. And if there are questions at the conclusion of this that weren't asked that you all felt should be asked, then let us know, and we will get those questions answered. We're going to do everything in our ability.
8: Chairman, bottom line, you know, Epstein is gone, but there are many people that were on the island. There are many people that were involved that have not been brought to justice. Is that what you're hoping to bring?
6: We're going to do everything we can. We want to bring people to justice. If anyone was involved in these hideous crimes, they should be held accountable. We're doing everything we can, and remember, these crimes occurred decades ago, some of them. But all along the way, I think the one thing that we can say with confidence thus far is the survivors were failed by the government. And I hope that we can do the best that we can do in getting answers and getting the truth to the American people, trying to provide some type of justice for the survivors. And if there's any way possible to hold people accountable, that's what we want to see happen.
10: So, really appreciate
6: well, we thank you for being here, and again, we will continue communications. And if there are questions that aren't asked, anything you're not satisfied, let us know. We're going to do everything in our ability to get answers for you all. But thank you all for being here. Thank you all.
11: Ladies, are you satisfied with what he said?
12: Well, yes. Yeah, I appreciate that they were bringing in people that the government has not brought in before, and that the Department of Justice and FBI were not willing to take these leads. There are leads, and so we're hoping to get to some truth and accountability. This is what matters. The American public and we deserve the truth. That's it. That's all about the truth.
8: And again, there are a number of people out there that have never been interviewed, that have never been brought to justice,
12: and you want
8: to see that happen. Every single one of them?
12: Every single one of them, and if they say, I don't remember, we don't believe them because we remember, and those questions need to be asked again. And if there's a deflection, we are going to get to the bottom of this. Us as survivors, we deserve the truth, and so does everybody else.
8: We have you state your name, please.
12: Charlene Rochard.
8: And the spelling of that, please.
12: Charlene Rochard. It boggles my mind that the Department of Justice released nude photos. Nude photos. The Department of Justice released pornography. That is unacceptable.
13: And the other thing that's unacceptable are these transcribed interviews.
12: Yes.
13: We need to see body language. We want to see the pauses. We know that these witnesses can go off record and things transpire off the record that the American people are not able to see. And we think it is critically important in this moment when Chairman Comer is exactly right. These women have been failed by numerous administrations. That is true. But this is the moment where we need truth, transparency, and ultimately accountability. And so we're relying on those people in that room to get to the truth. Lauren Hirsch. I'm the CEO of World Without Exploitation.
14: Do you guys believe that Chairman Comer is operating in good faith as he leads?
15: We do. Yeah. We've had great conversations with Comer's office. They've been lovely with us. We've talked about investigative leads multiple times. I think they see a need to investigate, which is very helpful. We just wish that more Republicans would be on the same page with us and stand in solidarity with us. Hopefully we'll see that in the future.
8: Could you please identify yourself?
15: Yeah, name is Danny, D-A-N-I, last name Bensky, B-E-N-S-K-Y. But I do want to make a note also about the importance of body language and inflection in the voice, right? There's something called subtext that we all know about. And when we get a transcribed interview, we have no idea. It could be totally lost in translation. So it's incredibly vital that we see filmed interviews, not just the transcription, under oath, and have it be publicly released quickly.
16: Thank you.
4: Epstein abuse survivors and House Oversight Chair James Comer talking about former Attorney General Pam Bondi's closed-door testimony to the House Oversight Committee. We also heard from Democrats on the committee today. That's next on C-SPAN Radio. 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
17: AP News. I'm Ed Donahue. President Trump says he's meeting with top advisors in a bid to make a final determination on moving ahead with a deal to extend the Iran war ceasefire. The AP's Sagar Magani has the story.
18: The president's social media post comes a day after the AP and others reported negotiators came to terms on a tentative deal. Still,
19: it's always a mistake to get out ahead of the president, so it is all going to be the president's decision.
18: Treasury Chief Scott Bessent yesterday. Today, the president says he's in the White House Situation Room to discuss a deal that would extend the ceasefire for 60 days as new talks are held on Iran's nuclear program. Tehran's parliament speaker said this morning his nation has no trust in guarantees or words, adding, we do not gain concessions through talks, but through missiles. Sagar Magani, Washington.
17: Former Attorney General Pam Bondi is standing behind the Trump administration's release of the case files on Jeffrey Epstein. Bondi is testifying behind closed doors before a House committee. She's being asked why the release process was delayed and included personal information of potential victims. Danielle Bensky is an Epstein survivor.
20: What Pam Bondi and Todd Blanche have done is criminal. They have broken the law. And yet, they decide to use government funds and taxpayer dollars to criminally investigate our survivor sister, E. Jean Carroll.
17: A jury found Donald Trump liable for attacking Carroll, and a second awarded her tens of millions of dollars in damages for Trump's public attacks on her credibility. A federal judge is temporarily blocking payouts from President Trump's $1.7 billion anti-weaponization settlement fund. Jeff Bezos' Blue Origin is assessing damage to its Florida launch pad after a rocket exploded during a test firing. This is AP News.
4: And this is C-SPAN Radio. Coming up, more from the Reagan National Economic Forum in Simi Valley, California. We'll hear from JPMorgan Chase CEO Jamie Dimon. Now, we'll go to Capitol Hill, where former Attorney General Pam Bondi is testifying behind closed doors to the House Oversight Committee. She's answering questions on her handling of the Epstein files. Here's House Oversight Ranking Member Robert Garcia. He's joined by Epstein abuse survivors.
21: Great, thank you. I'm Ranking Member Robert Garcia, Oversight Democrats. I'm going to have some remarks, and then I'm going to have a few folks are also going to give some remarks, and then I'll answer any questions. We are on a break right now from the interview, and so I want to make sure that we answer some questions. Let me just start by sharing with the American public where we're actually right now in this transcribed interview. To repeat what we continue to say, it is a shame and a disservice to the American people that this interview is not being recorded, videotaped, and then released to the American public, and that she was not brought in under oath. We continue to say that this should be recorded by video and released to the American public, and we're also asking that Chairman Comer immediately release the transcripts that right now are being done throughout today. I want to also say just a few other things. It is clear in just this part of the interview that she continues to push all of the investigation and the blame on acting AG Todd Blanche. She said, and I quote, acting AG Blanche was managing the entire investigation, end quote. And what you're going to hear in that interview and what she's saying here in her words and remarks is that it was Todd Blanche, the current acting AG, that was leading the Epstein investigation and, quite frankly, all of the mistakes that we saw, the redactions, not protecting survivors. She continues to push that back onto the acting AG, Todd Blanche, who, by the way, was Donald Trump's former personal lawyer. I also personally asked the former AG five times and five different questions about her conversations with President Trump, whether he directed her at any given time on the Epstein files, what he knew, what he asked her to redact or not, and she refused to answer any questions about President Trump. In fact, she said that she would not speak or respond to any questions that had anything to do with President Trump. It's also interesting that sitting next to her is DOJ counsel, somebody that currently works for the Department of Justice, who on multiple occasions stepped in and told the former attorney general that she was not going to answer those questions, and especially when we ask questions of what the president directed her to do. And so the DOJ is in there right now stopping questions about President Trump and about what happened in the release of these files and why so many survivors were doxxed and their information, of course, released to the public. And let me also just say, finally, before I turn this over to Liz, to Ms. Stein here, we asked questions about Ghislaine Maxwell and the transfer. And again, she referred those questions to Todd Blanch in the Bureau of Prisons. So let's be clear, we have many questions for Mr. Blanch and for the Bureau of Prisons that yet Republicans are refusing to ask. Why was she transferred to a less secure facility? And Ms. Bondi claims to have no knowledge of the actual transfer, no knowledge that it was a less secure prison, and didn't know about it until she found out after the fact, and then will refuse to answer additional questions. So let me introduce Ms. Stein, of course, to a brave survivor with some remarks.
4: House Oversight Ranking Member Robert Garcia.
0: My name is Liz Stein. In 1994, I was 21 years old and a senior in college when I met Ghislaine Maxwell and Jeffrey Epstein. For years, the Epstein case has been treated like entertainment in this country, a spectacle, a conspiracy theory, an endless cycle of headlines and social media focused on sensationalism and powerful people, Republicans versus Democrats, conspiracy versus cover-up, left versus right. That framing is wrong. What has gotten lost in all of this is the reality of what this is, the crime of sex trafficking. More than 1,000 vulnerable girls and young women were identified, groomed, trafficked, and abused in a system Jeffrey Epstein built around power, coercion, exploitation, and access to wealth and influence. And I think many Americans still do not fully understand what that means, because if they did, they would never accept the way that this case is being handled. The partial release of the Epstein files, riddled with redactions that expose identifying information about survivors while protecting perpetrators, is not just bureaucratic incompetence. It reflects something much deeper about whose dignity our Department of Justice is prioritizing and whose suffering it is willing to sacrifice. And survivors see that clearly. For survivors, privacy is safety. Privacy is dignity. Privacy is the ability to rebuild a life without being re-traumatized by the very institutions that are supposed to protect us. And while survivors' identifying information was exposed, the Department of Justice is simultaneously telling the American people that there are no additional investigative leads worth pursuing. We can see with our own eyes when we look at the Epstein files that this is not true. These files contain leads, names, connections, friendships, patterns, witnesses, travel records, financial relationships, and institutional failures. In any other sex trafficking case of this magnitude, those leads would be aggressively pursued. But in this case, they have not been. And as citizens of this country, we should all be asking why. That is why people are losing trust in our Department of Justice. Not because this case is politically inconvenient, but because Americans understand instinctively that justice should not operate differently for wealthy people who have power. And that is also why many of us have serious concerns about today's proceedings. This should not be a transcribed interview. Former attorney Pam Bondi should testify under oath on video with a full transcript and recording released publicly. because the American people deserve transparency. And accountability cannot only exist when it's politically convenient. For survivors, this has never been about politics. It's about whether we, as victims of this crime, matter when the cameras are off. It's about whether the United States Department of Justice is willing to fully confront a massive sex trafficking operation when wealthy and powerful people are implicated. That should concern every American. Because if the law only applies selectively, it is liberty for some, but not justice at all. Thank you. Now we're going to hear from Melanie Stansbury.
1: Good afternoon. I'm Melanie Stansbury, and I represent New Mexico's 1st Congressional District. And I want to be clear today that one thing is clear, that this is absolutely a cover-up and a smokescreen to prevent Pam Bondi from having to testify under oath pursuant to a congressional subpoena. Now, let me explain a few things about what we have seen in the room. First and foremost, if Pam Bondi was complying with a congressional deposition to testify under oath, Department of Justice attorneys would not be intervening and essentially trying to stop her from answering basic questions about her conversations with Donald Trump, with the administration, and trying to claim that she does not have to answer questions. In fact, as the ranking member said, she has been asked multiple times about the Trump administration, about her conversations with the president, about her conversations with other administration officials. And when asked specifically about a conversation with Donald Trump, one of the Department of Justice attorneys intervened and said that she did not have to answer the question because it was a voluntary interview, and said, in fact, quote, "We don't even have to assert privilege because of that," and said, quote, "We refuse to provide answers." That means that the United States Department of Justice is intervening on behalf of Pam Bondi to stop her from answering questions about what happened in the cover-up of this case and her conversations with Donald Trump, and is asserting that she does not have to answer questions because she is not required to, because she is not being deposed under oath. This is a cover-up. This will be remembered as the largest cover-up likely in American history, and it is clear that this interview is a smokescreen to try to show the American people that they are complying while they are not. Now, I also want to point out that there is not a single Republican in the room besides the chairman. For a supposed group of individuals who care deeply about justice for the survivors, not a single Republican could be bothered to travel across the country today to come hear testimony from the former attorney general. Not one. They're not here. And they won't allow this interview to be put on video for the American people to see. And that means that only those of us who are allowed in the room can tell you what is actually happening.
4: Democrat from New Mexico, Melanie Stansbury.
1: That when we started to ask difficult questions, Ms. Bondi got combative. The DOJ attorneys began rolling their eyes. They started intervening, and they tried to shut down any questions about the president and this administration's handling of the files. Now, I just want to end by saying this could all end now. The administration could end this by releasing the 3 million files they still have. In fact, Pam Bondi confirmed that they had 6 million files in their possession and have only released 3 million. She said that today. They could end this now by investigating crimes of known perpetrators that we have seen in the files. They could end this now by turning the Epstein files into Epstein trials. And they could end this now by actually speaking with survivors. And Pam Bondi herself said today that she had never spoken to a single survivor. She said that multiple times in the room today. So it's time to end the cover-up now. I turn it now to Mr. Maxwell Frost of Florida's 10th.
16: Thank you. I'll be really quick. Every single one of our questions got one of three responses. One,
2: Not to my recollection, or I don't know. Number two, talk with Todd Blanche. I don't know anything about it. And number three, I am not talking about Donald Trump. Those are the three answers we're getting to every single question that we ask. This actually really reminds me of our deposition with Alex Acosta, where he obviously didn't know anything about anything going on in his own damn office. It's the same thing with Pam Bondi. Either she doesn't know, or Todd Blanche was running the entire operation. So, okay, we're going to want to talk with Todd Blanche. And we're hoping that not just Chairman Comer, but every single Republican on this committee join us in issuing a subpoena to him, because we need to speak with him, because obviously the former Attorney General is in that room placing every single thing on the current acting Attorney General of the United States. And the fact that she won't answer any questions relating to Donald Trump is disgusting and shows just how much of a cover-up this is. First, it started off with her saying, I'm not going to talk about any private conversations I've had with the president. Okay. Then we ask questions about the president generally. And she says, I'm not answering any questions having to do with the president at all. Anytime we ask for any information relating to this administration, somebody from the Department of Justice sitting right next to her puts their hand over the mic and tells her, do not answer that question. It's disgusting. It's a cover-up in broad daylight. And what they're hoping will happen is we'll walk out of here and we'll stop, but we're not going to stop. We are committed to this. We're not going to let this story die. We're not going to allow the survivors to just go off, right, and people forget about this. We're going to keep fighting for justice.
4: Democratic Florida Representative Maxwell Frost.
2: Blanche, we're going to talk with people and we're going to get the answers here. We're not going to let this story die. It's a disgrace what Pam Bondi's doing in that room. It's the same thing she did months ago when she came to try to evade the subpoena by coming in and speaking to us, not under oath, but we're going to keep this fight up.
3: I got it. Thank you all so much for being here. I'm Summer Lee, representing Pennsylvania's 12th congressional district. And listen, my colleagues have really laid it out. But what we've been seeing has been a consistent theme, not just since last August, when Chair, our ranking member Garcia and I were able to help to secure the initial subpoena to actually bring in the DOJ to release all of the files to our committee, but it has been an ongoing theme here. What we just witnessed from Pam Bondi, what she demonstrated, was the fact that they believe and that they are an unaccountable DOJ that's running cover for and protecting an unaccountable president and administration. But the real problem is that while we might expect Donald Trump to move in this way, someone who has himself been named in these files, we shouldn't expect that Chairman Comer, that our Congress, that Republicans here, sorry to make it political, but those folks who do have the power to actually use what influence, what tools we have with the United States Congress to actually bring about some justice right now, and to allow her to continually evade justice, to evade questions as we've seen today, it's a continuation of the indignity that they've inflicted upon our survivors, the indignity they've inflicted upon the American population, who have continuously had to watch an unaccountable justice system, a two-tier justice system in our country, and people all over the world who are looking to see if the United States will get their shit together. And the reality is that they are refusing to do that. Every step of this last year that we've gone through this process, which is, as we know, simply a renewed process here, because survivors have been fighting for justice for decades now. But since the Congress has taken up this particular fight in the ways that we've been able to, by being able to press for subpoenas, we've seen over and over and over an unwillingness of power to be accountable to people, an unwillingness of our Congress to be a co-equal branch of government with the presidency, with the executive branch, and surely an unwillingness for us to actually demonstrate that we are willing to put women, children, and survivors first. So right now, what we want to do and what we're committed to doing is continuing to keep the main story the main story, that justice doesn't have a time limit. And no matter how much Comer or Bondi or Blanche or Trump or whoever else fights back against the truth coming out, that this fight will continue, that we will not relent until every single person who has been impacted, not just by Jeffrey Epstein or Ghislaine Maxwell, but everyone who's being covered up or hidden in the files or in people's personal knowledge that they won't share truthfully with us, and whether they're unofficial transcripts or real depositions on the record, that it's important that they recognize that not only will the oversight dims, but also the American people will not back down. The survivors have not and will not back down. And it's important that we continue to keep this pressure on them and remind them that legally binding subpoenas must be answered. So right now, Pam Bondi is in non-compliance with two for herself. And we have to keep putting that pressure on them. And we'll continue to do that. I will hand it over now to Rex Ubermangum.
5: Thank you. I just want to talk about the survivors for a second. Thank you so much for your words. They're here today. They were with us in Palm Beach a few weeks ago, and we had a hearing there. And they've asked the Department of Justice repeatedly to meet with them. They've asked repeatedly to release certain files to them, at least, such as their witness statements. And so we asked Pam Bondi about that today. She said it wouldn't be appropriate to meet with them for some reason. She said she doesn't recall anything about them asking for their witness statements. She's forgotten all about all of their requests, even their public letters. It seems as though she was ignoring survivors this whole time, which is pretty astounding to me. So I also asked her pretty basic questions about whether she knew about any effort to look for Donald Trump's name in the files before they were released. And she says she doesn't recall. And so I think it wasn't that long ago before they were releasing the files, yet somehow she doesn't recall things that happened about 6 months ago. And then finally, going back to Ghislaine Maxwell, she said she wasn't involved at all in the process of moving her to another prison, but she wasn't sure if that new prison was even a lower security prison, which factually it is. She also thinks that the Bureau of Prisons is doing a great job, and she said that these things happen all the time because you want to protect some of these folks in prison. Well, that's true, but we really need to protect Ghislaine Maxwell right after she just talked to Todd Blanche about the Epstein files. Seemed too coincidental, but again, she doesn't recall a lot of other things. It was a really unimpressive and disappointing interview today, but not surprising to us. We're not going to stop our investigation.
4: Democrat from Virginia, Suha Subramaniam.
5: I'm going to hand it over to Yasmin Ansari.
7: Thank you. Today's ridiculous charade has made astonishingly clear that the United States Department of Justice has been weaponized by Donald Trump to ensure that the most massive cover-up in American history is carried out. And this is being enabled by Republicans in Congress, led by Republican Chairman James Comer and Speaker of the House Mike Johnson. This entire Epstein investigation led by Chairman Comer has been absurd. We have two legal subpoenas against former Attorney General Pam Bondi. She is supposed to be here under oath today on video answering questions for the American people about her role and the direct hand that she had in this cover-up. Instead, she is deflecting, she is refusing to answer questions, and she continues to refuse to answer specific questions about the President of the United States. It is so clear that whether it be Pam Bondi, whether it be Chairman Comer, whether it be Mike Johnson, the entire party is terrified of Donald Trump and his retaliation as it pertains to the cover-up of the Epstein files. It's unacceptable. It is notable that she continues to blame Todd Blanche and Kash Patel. We, of course, want to speak to them, but I think what I want to make clear to the American public and to everybody, and to the survivors especially, is that we are not going to give up on this. I think Republicans believe that they just kind of carry out these nonsense transcribed interviews and don't show up here today, that we will forget about this. We are just getting started as it pertains to accountability and justice for the survivors of Jeffrey Epstein, Ghislaine Maxwell, and any other rich and powerful person in this country who perpetrated these crimes. I'm going to hand it over to Congressman Mitt.
22: Thank you very much, Congressman Dave Mann out of California 47. And yes, I have an election in 4 days, a very important one. Robert Garcia and I have our primary elections on Tuesday of next week. But I'm here rather than in my district because this is important. We looked the survivors in the eye last year and made a promise to them that we would try to find justice, find transparency. Republicans also looked these women in the eye and did not follow through. It's a shame that James Comer is the only Republican here today because this is the biggest cover-up in history. This should not be a partisan issue. Now, as a former law professor, as a lawyer, I just want to note a couple things that struck out to me. The fact that she is appearing as a voluntary witness today, voluntary interview, is important because she is claiming that she's not complying with the subpoena. She's claiming the subpoena doesn't apply to her because she's no longer with the Department of Justice. But at the same time, as has been noted, you have two DOJ attorneys in there. If it's a personal interview, voluntarily done, why is the DOJ so heavily involved? It doesn't make any sense unless you think about it as a cover-up. The second point I want to make, we got a pretty important insight today into the flimsy basis on which they're not turning over 3 million documents right now. They claimed earlier that Ken Bondi claimed that documents that were related to any decisions to prosecute or not prosecute were being withheld. That is all the witness interviews, it's all the evidence gathered by the FBI. There's a reason we don't have the smoking guns, we don't have the video evidence, we don't have the witness interviews, because they're claiming that's all privileged. And that is a bunch of bullshit, pardon my language. Any lawyer will tell you that our subpoena, whether it's the oversight subpoena or the Epstein Files Transparency Act, specifically applies to these types of documents. We don't have the real information here because they're claiming it's all privileged. And that is something that we need to get to the bottom of. This, I think, actually exposed a lot of what they're doing right now. We need those documents. This should give us the basis to overturn them. And I'll just echo what everyone else is saying in there. It's a sham in there. They are not answering any questions. And with that, I want to turn it over to my friend, James Walkinshaw from Virginia.
6: There's a...

0: Angel Walkinshaw from Virginia. There's a terrible and tragic irony at play this week because behind these closed doors, the Department of Justice is continuing to cover up and stonewall the courageous Epstein survivors like Liz here. At the same time, the same Department of Justice, led by Harmeet Dhillon and others, Todd Blanche, has launched an investigation into E. Jean Carroll and those who supported her successful legal effort that found Donald Trump liable of sexual assault. So the message to survivors of sexual assault from this administration and this Department of Justice, sadly, is quite clear this week. I want to share one piece of information, one question that the former Attorney General did answer. She was asked specifically about Donald Trump, President Trump's awareness of Epstein's crimes before they became public knowledge. She had the opportunity to say Donald Trump certainly wasn't aware of those crimes. She had the opportunity to say, I know Donald Trump, and if he was aware of those crimes, he would have done something. Instead, she said, I don't know. She also said, quote, this is a direct quote, I'm not certain of the extent of his knowledge. I think that's a perfect example as to why we need Pam Bondi under oath in a real deposition for the camera so the American people can see and hear her answers to our questions for themselves. I'll turn it over to the ranking member.
1: So a couple questions and we're going to go. It's continuing, so we've got to keep going. So a couple questions.
2: Thank you, Mr. Ranking Member. So is your next step to try to subpoena Todd Blanche to compel his testimony? And if so, do you have the votes and when would you do that?
1: Well, the request is going in today to Chairman Comer to have Todd Blanche come in. It's clear that after this testimony, that is where a lot of the information is. And so we're going to, if he doesn't do it, we're going to force a subpoena and try to get votes, but he's got to come in.
3: Cash Patel's name was also mentioned. Will there be a subpoena for him as well?
1: Cash Patel is number two on the list. So Cash Patel was multiple times that we had questions about the FBI, the way the files were redacted, why redactions were done so messy, and why there was doxing that happened in certain cases, survivors. The finger was pointed back at Cash Patel, and so we have questions for Cash Patel as well. Yes?
4: Can you characterize a little bit more the Justice Department's intervention? Did A.G. Dillon take the lead on that? How many times did they intervene?
1: Well, first, let's be really clear. It's bizarre that the DOJ is also, someone from the DOJ, a high-ranking official, is also acting now as personal counsel to Ms. Bondi. And so the fact that the DOJ is essentially stopping Ms. Bondi from answering questions and interjecting, particularly around President Trump, is incredibly concerning. And the fact that it's being allowed by Chairman Comer is also as concerning. She stopped Ms. Bondi multiple times from answering questions and interjected multiple times, especially as related to President Trump. One last question.
5: What is Oversight Dems' next step to compel more of these of the Epstein files?
1: Look, I think there are still 50% of the documents have not been released to the public or the Congress. We're going to continue to get those. That's breaking the law, the Transparency Act, and the subpoena. And, of course, we have additional subpoena ideas on the way. We're going to go back in, guys. Thank you very much.
6: House Oversight Ranking Member Robert Garcia, joined by other Democrats on the House Oversight Committee and Epstein abuse survivors. They were talking to reporters about former Attorney General Pam Bondi's closed-door testimony to the committee today. Now, we'll go to the Reagan National Economic Forum in Simi Valley, California. In this portion, we'll hear from J.P. Morgan Chase CEO Jamie Dimon. This conversation is moderated by CNBC's morning call anchor, Morgan Brennan.
7: Hey, I like his music choice.
8: Yeah, exactly.
7: It's appropriate. Okay, first of all, it's great to be back on stage with you, Jamie, a year later. And I do feel like the bar's been set high after our conversation last year. So let's start right there, because last year on the stage, you talked about tectonic plate shifting, both in terms of geopolitics and the global economy. How do you see it now?
8: So first of all, welcome, everybody. Thrilled to be here. Those tectonic plates are still shifting. They're still moving. They're still the most important thing that's taking place in the world. They dwarf the short-term economy, and that's the war in Ukraine. And I wish we were more supportive of Ukraine. That's the terrorism in the Middle East. It's now the Iranian war, which I hope settles properly for us. And then you have things like, you know, the huge global deficits, the remilitarization of the world, the restructuring of trade. And those are tectonic plates that may very well affect the future of the free world. And, you know, my eyes on that, it's not a forecast about the short-term economy. It's just, I just think it's the most important thing that we all have to roll.

0: our sleeves and worry about, which is, you know, why we started the Security Resiliency Initiative, the American Dream Initiative, to do our part in trying to make sure those things turn out the right way.
1: Yeah, and we seem to be potentially poised to be on the cusp of a plan here, a broader ceasefire, maybe potentially even peace plan with Iran. But how has that conflict changed the trajectory?
0: You know, not really, because I think last year we spoke about Ukraine, and we said, you know, it's the evil axis. It's Ukraine, Iran, North Korea. You know, Iran, you know, the other thing I hear a lot of people, they talk about Iran, they usually mention, or at least some people, wasn't an imminent threat, it wasn't an imminent threat. No, a threat is when I'm threatening you. They've been killing people, terrorizing people for 47 years. And if you actually think about it, and they had proxy wars, they've been doing it not in the Middle East, they've been doing it in the United States. They killed a lot of Americans. They killed a lot of Americans on October 7th in Israel. They killed a lot of people in Africa. And my thought is, why did we put up with it? Why do we even put up with these proxy things? Remember, Ronald Reagan, when Gaddafi was doing a bunch of stuff, he didn't pretend to hurt him. He tried to kill him. And Gaddafi backed off. So, you know, next time we should go for head of the snake, and this is obviously hindsight, I hate, you know, crying over spilled milk, maybe we should have done it like 25 years ago, get all the allied nations, get 500,000 troops around Iran and told them, this is over. We're not putting up with this stuff anymore, because that would have been a better outcome. Because I do agree, Iran having a nuclear weapon may be the biggest threat facing mankind. Because if they have it, so will Egypt, Saudi Arabia, UAE, Kuwait, South Korea, Philippines, Japan, Australia, and then I don't know how you stop real proliferation at that point.
1: So in light of this, what does it mean for alliances, not just from a defense standpoint, which we're going to get into more, but also from an economic one?
0: Well, I think, you know, so the foundation for us, we want to maintain, we must maintain the strongest military in the world. That is the best protection against anything you see today or that you don't see today. And foundational, so that's the best economy in the world. They kind of go hand in hand. I remind people, you know, if you want to keep the dollar as the reserve currency, you know, if we're not the preeminent military and the preeminent economy in the world in 30 years, we will not be the preeminent reserve currency. They actually go hand in hand. It's not just an economic kind of issue. On the economic side, you know, my view is a little different than you see this administration. I think economic allies are critical. We have a lot of them. We have a huge common interest. We have a common value system. We have a common interest. We should protect each other. So you talk about all this trade stuff with China. The best protection, in my opinion, is that the Western world bring back in the things it needs for security, which we'll talk about in a minute, but that we have economic relationships that are profound and deep. Help our economy and help, I think if we're, this is a little bit of a pipe dream, that we should go to Europe and say, if you do the right things, we'll give you one big, beautiful free trade deal. The right things are the Draghi Report. We kind of know what they are. They're struggling. They're literally slowly walking off a cliff over time, and they need our help. And so I want to keep it together. And I put Australia, Philippines, Japan, South Korea in there. So I think those economic things are critical. And they're being challenged a little bit, not that all trade is good. It's not. You know, there are a lot of flaws in trade, but I'd like to make that stronger, not weaker.
1: And
0: it would be a great geopolitical home run against potential adversaries, dwarfing all other things.
1: And you don't think some of the trade deals that are being struck or starting to roll out, or even just this week, negotiations being opened up again for USMCA get us there?
0: I think they could. You know, I'd like to see them resolved, finished. You know, that we should get them done. Obviously, things that we need to do here, we should do here, which we'll talk about in a second. There's a lot of unfair trade. You know, surprise, surprise, we've gone for 100 years. It's not just tariffs. It's, you know, it's limitations, it's regulations, it's cheap loans, it's cheap land, it's cheap subsidies. It's a million different things. Yes, you should counter unfair trade. And tariffs is one way to counter unfair trade, but I think it would be good to get these things to a conclusion. In particular, Canada and Mexico. I mean, we have a huge common interest with Mexico and Canada, and we have one big eco-economic system, which actually is in both or all of our benefits. And so I think that could be hugely beneficial. And remember, Canada has oil, gas, lithium, potash. You know, so there's a good geopolitical reason to do it.
1: Yeah. Before I move on from this, because you mentioned dollar dominance before, I find myself having a lot of conversations about this trend towards de-dollarization. How do you see it?
0: Well, it's not going to happen because the reserve currency is not. This is an IQ test. You ready? And you can ask anyone in the world, if you can only put all of your money in one country, which one would it be? Well, there's only one that's protected by the Atlantic and the Pacific, the United States military, the rule of law, the ability to own. When we give you a United States dollar, you can do whatever you want with it. You can start a business, you can buy a home, you can send it to Switzerland. You know, you can do all these various things. That's not true in a lot of countries. Mm. So you're not going to take a reserve currency where the government decides what you can do with it, which is what China, you know, China has capital controls. But that's basically what that is. And they need them for a whole bunch of different reasons. So as long as we maintain that strength, and I think it does relate to free trade. So China will become more of reserve currency. Other countries might, but we will still be the predominant one as long as we maintain the predominant economic position in the world. And that is predicated also on the predominant military position. I was in a country, I don't want to mention the name of it, and they were kind of, they were complaining about America and said, you know, we're so concerned about America, we've taken our gold out of America, we've put it in our vaults here. And I looked at them and said, you do realize your vault here could be taken by three armies who aren't that far away. And, you know, that's real politics, folks. That's the world. So the notion that you're secure like that, this nation's secure. And so I think people have to think a little bit differently when we talk about foreign economic relations and, you know, real politics is the only way to do it. Anything short of that, you're making a mistake.
1: Okay, so you just mentioned military last year. Very famously here, it went viral. You said, shouldn't be stockpiling Bitcoin, we should be stockpiling bullets. A couple months later, you announced the Security and Resiliency Initiative.
0: Yeah.
1: Moving very quickly. How's it going?
0: It's been fabulous. And, if you read what I write and talk, I complain about government a lot, and we should. but I also ask the question, what can we do to help? You know, and we're not unique. We're not the only one. A lot of other people do this kind of thing. But we said, we already finance all these companies that do security resiliency. We defined it very specifically.
2: It's J.P. Morgan Chase CEO Jamie Dimon.
0: Military equipment, its productive capability, its APIs, active pharmaceutical ingredients, its rare earths, its semiconductors. They can be French sourced. They don't have to be here as long as they are in a safe environment. It's some of the advanced manufacturing where not having here is a strategic mistake. I go on and on. And so we said, what can we do? And that's this initiative. And it has two big components. One is the $1.5 trillion over 10 years. Well, I think we'll far exceed that. We've had, and we're doing it not just in the United States, by the way, but with a lot of allied nations. And that's drones, military, missiles, companies, spin-offs, investments. We hired Todd Combs, who's an exceptional investor, to make direct investments where people need money to do things which we think are important for resiliency. Resiliency is different to every nation. You know, for Europe, resiliency includes LNG. They do not have their own LNG supply. They've got to get it from us or North Africa. But for us, you know, LNG here is not this case. So we try to be very specific about it. The outpouring has been great. We've hired a lot of dedicated people. We're doing special research. So, you know, which we didn't really have, like the rare earth ecosystem, the shipbuilding ecosystem, the API ecosystem. So you can identify where in this very complex chain of stuff that we need intervention to do the right thing. And we're probably going to recommend what I call smart industrial policy. You know, it's reluctant. A lot of my conservative friends, how can we recommend industrial policy? Yes, I don't think government should get involved in a lot of things. It's the only way to solve rare earths, APIs, some of the semiconductor stuff. It can be done where it's not corporations feeding the trough of government. It's got to be consortiums who are doing this to bring stuff back. Rare earths, here's an amazing number. You know how much rare earths we import to the United States of America? Only 200 million. Now, if you quadruple the cost, and there's other stuff we buy which has rare earths in it, so that's not really the only relevant number. If you quadruple the cost, it would be nothing to the American economy, but we'd be 100% resilient. So if you have to pay more, you know, your car cost might go up $100. You know, and so, and I can go on and on and on, but to have a company succeed here, we've got to give them the chance to have economies of scale, and build the business. We need competitors in those businesses. And we think there are ways to do it where it's the free market is there, and over time it's 100% the free market. And, you know, basically you have a tariff high enough on rare earths that they cannot come from certain countries, or just a barrier that we will not import rare earths from China. Just plain and simple. It's a unilateral decision to do something like that. And we have to do it quick. It is also true, if you look back, you know, people ask, like, what are we doing? We were asleep at the switch, folks. You know, 10 or 15 years ago, the military, the government, businesses should have said, we can't rely on potential adversaries for things critical for our security. And so admit it. But if you don't admit mistakes, it's hard to fix them. So, you know, I don't like the cry of spilled milk. My rule is roll up your sleeves, get it done. We don't have much time. Suck it up. Move quickly. And we need a lot of government proper policy to do this right, including what you all hear about permitting and all the stuff you all know about already.
1: Okay, I definitely want to get into that, too. But first, just to dig a little deeper on what you just said here. I mean, you are a partner to the government on quite a number of these high-profile deals that we've seen in the name of national security here in recent months. Some of them have been very creative. Some of them have included government equity stakes in the companies as well. I mean, how do you respond to the critics who say the government is picking winners and losers, or this is a slippery slope, or it's state capital?
0: Well, I think there is truth to that, but not in every one. I mean, we should have policy we know works, and I can give you a million examples where I think they shouldn't have done it that way, or they could have done it another way. I like the fact they're moving quick. I like the fact they're being creative in the Department of War and the Commerce Department and the Treasury Department. That I like. And they'll morph over time, so I'm not terrified over that, but there's a right way to do it. And the right way to do it is to set up a system that's conducive to getting the right stuff done and probably not picking winners and losers. I give you examples of how that could be done. I just don't want to waste your time with that right now.
1: All right. You mentioned permitting. What do you want to see more of in terms of that? How much of that is federal? How much of that is being tied up still by state and local municipalities?
0: Guys, it's everything. It's bridges and roads and homes and affordable housing. It's bureaucracy. It's woke. It's permitting. It's sewer. It's hookups. It's grids. It is a disgrace. Everyone knows it. Everyone complains about it. Usually when you bring it up, you know, people laugh. Huh, that's funny. With that Baltimore bridge that got knocked down 2 years ago, haven't even started it yet. You know, grids haven't really begun it yet. I say, make America's grids great again. But it's really embarrassing. Oh, I have a great suggestion for the politicians in the room. Ready? I may write an op-ed on this one, or you can write it yourselves. Like, good policy is free. Take 6 months in Congress. Do not raise revenues or cut expenses. Don't do any of that. Don't get involved in that debate. Just change policy that makes things better. Housing policy, which I know French Hill is here, permitting policy, which you all know about, local affordable housing policy, education policy. I think it'll drive growth 1% higher just by doing that. Just by doing it. And we simply don't do it anymore. We're like Europe. We just layer bureaucratic stupid shit on top of other bureaucratic stupid stuff. And it doesn't work. And it's demoralizing. If you actually analyze these policies, they hurt the lower income people the most. And so they're all done in the name of good, but they hurt the lower income people the most. And so I think we have to get our act together, and hopefully we'll do it.
1: Yeah. I was going to go in a completely different direction, but now I got to pick up what you're putting down here, Jamie.
0: Go for it.
1: Affordability, yeah. This idea of a K-shaped economy that's continuing to exacerbate here. I know you're leaning in on this, too, from the bank's perspective.
0: Affordability, again, it's not a, you know, it's affordability. Of course it's affordability. That's a Democrat issue, Republican issue. The question is, how do you get it effectively? You know, and you can have a lot of policies that you think is making it more affordable. You have less supply. And so, you know, obviously it's a key thing. Just all these other things, you know, you can do them right or you can do them wrong. And we end up in this binary debate about how you do them. But, you know, of course you should make them affordable. It's not a K-shape, like one part going up and one part going down. What it really is that the wealth, the top 70% are doing fine. The middle class has gotten bigger and richer. They have, you know, stocks have gone up, home prices have gone up. They feel good, they're traveling, their confidence is higher than lower income. It's the bottom 30%, where if you look at it over time, their income didn't go up for 25 years.
2: J.P. Morgan Chase CEO Jamie Dimon.
0: Yeah, and they're not really earning living wages anymore for a whole bunch of reasons I won't go through here. And it used to be if you get up in America and even if you go to 10th grade and you get out, you get in a factory or somewhere, earn a living wage and soon have a family, have a car, have a house. That's not true anymore. And it is incumbent upon all of us to fix that problem. Now, that problem, by the way, we've thrown trillions of dollars at it, Democrats and Republicans, and it didn't work. And those people, by the way, when you talk, and we all talk about problems, they have worse crime, worse schools, less affordable housing, worse food, and there are policies that can fix that. And it's not that so their wages have stagnated, they still have jobs, you know, but they're not seeing the opportunity, and they're angry about it. And then they see governments wasting tremendous sums of money, you know, picking winners or losers. You know, even my Democratic friends, when I ask them, if we gave do you believe if we gave $1 trillion to the federal government, anyone would be better off? It's just not possible. It would end up in all these special interest groups, and it'd be a big potty that they give to folks. It's policy. It's education policy. It's housing policy. It's infrastructure policy. It's crime policy. You know, and that stuff works done right. And there are a lot of examples, you know. If you read Fowler's wrote that book when he went to 50 cities, none bigger than Columbus, about, you know, how they're building river walks and bringing in businesses and improving their schools. Good policy works. And it's got nothing to do, in the most part, for Democrat and Republican. It's just good policy.
1: Well, we just talked about how J.P. Morgan is looking to enable this on the military and defense side, defense industrial base, you know, industrial policy side. How's America's biggest bank looking to enable us on the affordability side, on the American dream side?
0: Yeah, so I met with the mayor Mamdani the other day, and I said everything I wanted to say. But, you know, but one of the things I was saying, like, what do we do? Like, what does a bank do? And so I walked in the front door. We have a big flag in the new headquarters. I salute that flag every morning. I told him, I salute that flag every morning. And your parents came here for the same reason my grandparents came here, were Greek, mostly Greek immigrants who never finished high school, for the freedom and justice that this country means. And that if you opened up America's borders, billions of people would move here to be American. life, liberty, and the pursuit of happiness. And so we bank cities, schools, states, hospitals, countries, mortgages, small business, and we do the best we can. We make mistakes. We pay our people well. They all get medical, dental, Pilates, you know, and so we're good citizens. We pay a lot. We take care of people. And, you know, policy should be done well. So we announced this other thing called the American Dream Initiative, which is mortgages and affordable housing, helping small businesses, financial education. You know, we have a lot of branches in lower-income neighborhoods, teach people how to save money and how to open accounts, work skills, which we've already talked about, which have to be done locally. And so we're just doubling down on what we already do, and we just set targets for ourselves. Can we do more? And so take small business, for example. You know, we bank $7 million. We're going to make it 10. I'm convinced we'll get there. You know, we have to gear up for it. We got to hire more people, more branches, get more, you know, small business bankers and things like that. And out of that, we get a lot of ideas that germinate that work. Sometimes they don't always work. And, but I just want to point out, because it may be the most important thing of all, is to reignite the American dream type thing is I remind people that the Constitution is a legal document. But the principles on which it's based are the most important thing. Those principles and values are freedom of speech, free religion, life, liberty, the pursuit of happiness. The pursuit of happiness to them did not mean, are you happy? It meant have a purpose. You could be an artist. You could be a farmer. You could be a military officer. You could be a caregiver. It meant to make the world a better place, to try to create equal opportunity for people. And we don't teach those values anymore. And they are the foundation that made this country great. And we made, and all these schools, I mean, I've looked at them now. You look at some of the colleges and even high schools, they don't teach a lot of American history. And you could say, in America, those values are still extraordinary. Why 4 billion people come here? It doesn't mean we didn't have flaws. I don't know. I've read a lot of history. I haven't read one country that didn't have flaws, not one. And of course, you should acknowledge them and try to fix them if you can. But that's part of the American dream, fixing the bottom 30%, lifting up everybody, creating equal opportunity. I think that would dramatically reduce polarization and anger, which you see all over the place. And so we're doubling down on that, too, and we're quite unabashed about it.
1: Mm. The tax policy piece of this specifically, last week, Jeff Bezos was on CNBC and made a lot of news, basically said bottom 50% of Americans should not pay federal income tax. Government doesn't have a revenue problem. It has a spending problem. That he'd be potentially more open to paying taxes if it meant the money was actually going towards the greater good here. It kind of reminded me a little bit of some of the comments we've heard from you in the past, especially when I think about things like, you know, earned income tax credit.
0: Yeah. So first, when I saw Jeff doing that, I'm saying, thanks, Jeff, God bless you. Get involved in the debate. You know, you may not agree with everything he's saying, but I like the fact he's saying stuff and he cares enough about our country to actually get on there, because a lot of people just simply don't do it or even think about it very much. And tax is very complicated, okay? So I generally agree, and if you look at the bottom 100,000, they don't pay that much anyway. So you got to be a little careful. They're all different types of taxes. You know, you got your sales tax and you got real estate taxes and some drive bad behavior and all that. And it all should be kind of looked at. I like the earned income tax credit, which today as it stands, if you're a single parent making $14,000, the government gives you $7,000. At the end of the year in a check, you know, some people are entitled to it, don't get it. If you have no children, they give you like $700. I would take that, the $14,000, I'd make it $12,000. I'd get rid of the child requirement. You're working, you'll go home with $26,000. If you're two parents, you have $52,000. And the reason I like it is because, first, I think it would pay for itself. We know one thing about jobs. They create dignity, that first rung in the ladder. When I hear people making fun of, you know, burger flippers, a lot of those burger flippers end up owning and running McDonald's. They're proud of what they accomplish. You know, a lot of our forefathers came here, and that's what they did when they got here. But that first rung leads to a second rung. Jobs lead to – the money would go to the person, so it's not big government design whether you can buy potato chips and soda or not. They would spend it on their families and their homes. They spend it locally. It might foster local restaurants. They might buy more insurance or a tutor for the kids or something like that. And it would lift up those economies, but it also has the great virtue of bringing people into the workforce, making work pay more. And we know one thing about jobs – better social outcome, more household formation, less crime, less suicide, less recidivism. So if you actually did the full analysis, which is hard to do, and we really haven't, I guarantee you it would more than pay for itself. And that would be cost like another $50 billion. If they did that, yeah, I think people would be willing to pay as long as it went to them. If it's going to go to Congress to decide who to give it to, no one's going to want to pay extra money in taxes.
1: Mm. Let's shift gears to monetary policy. We got a new Fed chair, Kevin Warsh. Yeah. How do you see this new regime taking shape, especially when you have a bond market that, according to some investors, is pricing in a Warsh effect?
0: I'm not sure that's true. So first of all, a high quality guy, experience, knows markets, was at the central bank, he was at the New York Fed when we were going through the great financial crisis. It's a fresh look. I think it's good. I like his views. I mean, the Federal Reserve did, in fact, get involved in a lot of stuff that they should not have, in my view. And they're independent on monetary policy. They're not independent on regulatory policy. And when they did regulatory policy, they violated the Constitution. There were no cost-benefit studies, no analysis, no other stuff they're supposed to do. And, you know, that was wrong. You know, and I like Jay Powell, too. I'm not just saying that. When I look at my own institution, I often say the same thing. You know what? In hindsight, we shouldn't have done that. And so I think they should take a fresh look. They were the adults in the town. They still are. But they're better off looking at the financial system as a whole, let the OCC do more regulating the banks, reduce all this. You know, they were getting into climate and DI and stuff like that. We've been adding year after year after year. You wouldn't know this. Rules and regulations on top of rules and regulations. I think you can make the system safer and let banks what they're supposed to do. Make more loans, create more liquidity, have more intervention in the markets by the people who should do it. And the Fed put themselves in a position where they have any kerfuffle, they have to do something. I think that.
2: J.P. Morgan Chase CEO Jamie Dimon.
0: So I think he's right about relooking at that. And I think he's right about reducing the size of their balance sheet. You know, we had too much QE, and we still don't fully know the effect of $10 trillion of borrowing and $8 trillion of QE. And I'm not sure that those things play out over the, you know, a year or 12 months, or even a five-year period. To reduce the size of the balance sheet, he's got to change some of his requirements. My view, when we talk about regulations, is we should talk about better. I think you can let banks lend more, create more liquidity, and make them safer. I'd be much tougher in certain rules, and I'd be much easier in other ones. But, you know, the way it works out there is every rule is important, as if it's the only rule that's going to save a bank from failing. And so I think he'll do a good job. Now, I don't think it's in the market what he can do, because remember, he's one person. He's walking in a room probably right now. There are 12 people at the table. They're smart people. They're mostly economists. And they're going to say, you know, Kevin, we'd like to hear your ideas, and let's think about it. Let's review these things. So it's going to take study. They're going to take time. So there's almost no chance he can actually change anything in 6 months. And he needs the time. So in the meantime, the environment change that he's entering into. You know, we have more inflation. So we'll see. And he's smart. He's got to figure out how he wants to navigate the environment and the new Fed governors.
1: How sticky do you think that inflation is? How much does it actually truly put something like rate hikes on the table?
0: You know, so when the Fed says data, you always got to think, of course they're data dependent. And, you know, in some ways they're a fast follower. When inflation went up, they raised rates. You know, sometimes they look at what they think future data might be, and they can act anticipatory. Very hard to do. But they have done that, Nick. You know, it's like if the government's going to spend another $1 trillion, they can act in anticipation of that they think it's going to be another trillion, something like that. So I think their inflationary forces out there are more than other people think. And I'm not saying it's going to go dramatically up. I don't know. It is ticking up. You can put Iran in there and food. Healthcare is going up. For us, it's going up 10% a year. And we think it's going to happen this year and next year, by the way. But it's, you know, the remilitarization of the world is kind of inflationary. AI spending in the short run is inflationary. Restructuring of trade fundamentally has an inflationary component. Restriction of immigration has an inflationary component. $2 trillion of spending. You know, the economists tell me, well, no, it's $2 trillion last year, $2 trillion this year. It's not inflationary. I don't agree with that. I think that there's a cumulative effect of spending all this money, which the die may have been cast, that will cause future inflation in a way we do not understand. So the notion that somehow that we spent all this money and it's fine. I think we are too comfortable. That's true. I look at this long list of stuff, and obviously oil prices and food prices. So, you know, I hope it doesn't go up much. But, you know, talking about interest rates, the 10-year bond is set by the market. It's at 4.5%. That may be the right equilibrium right today based on what people know. But remember, equilibrium prices and what happens are two different things. And if you had inflation at 2%, you know, the short rate should be 3.5%. So the notion you could take the short rate down a lot when inflation is more like 3.5% or 4%, I think it could easily hit 4%, you know, later this year. So, you know, we'll see. Hopefully it'll be okay and manageable. But if you read history books, that isn't always the case.
1: Meantime, we do have equity markets at record highs. You've seen especially the AI parts of the market. I think about not to single out a company, but the stock has gone parabolic. Micron, record time hitting a $1 trillion market cap here. What does that say about the market versus this AI infrastructure build out?
0: You know, look, I view the market as exuberant, you know, and I've seen this before. You know, of course, exuberance can go on a long time, and it's not bad. Sometimes, you know, earnings are up 15, 20% this year, and a lot of these companies have huge order books, so it may be justified. But, you know, there is also hype in some of the stuff. You see hype in other commodities, too. And then credit spreads are very low. So I look at all that as actually a risk. So it makes you feel good, but if something goes wrong, those asset prices can come down. Interest rates are gravity to asset prices. So, you know, it's a risk. I'm not terrified about it. We can handle whatever it is. When we look at risk, we look at the range of potential outcomes that can handle it. So JP Morgan can handle rates at 2%, rates at 8%. We're not betting our company in either one, and I give you probabilities of those things, but which is more of an intellectual exercise than anything else. And so we'll see.
1: SpaceX IPO? Thoughts?
0: Well, you know, I visited SpaceX. It's extraordinary. I mean, the company, you could talk about values and all that, but which I can't. It's extraordinary. it's extraordinary what they've done. I think it was 100 launches last year. You know, the reusable parts now, so the cost per launch, the cost per satellite is literally coming down like this. So I wish these guys and Blue Origin, I wish them the best. I mean, they're inventing stuff that can, you know, change humanity for the better.
1: How do you think it speaks to what we're seeing in terms of the IPO pipeline and also perhaps just what the environment is, if it's shifting for companies to go public here? When you think about things like changes to methodology for index inclusion and maybe changes to lockup periods and some of the other stuff that's afoot.
0: In general, I put that all in the minor category.
1: Okay.
0: Just so you know. I mean, you guys are going to buy or not buy. You can look at that stuff. You can decide it makes sense. You know, I always think corporate governance should be done right. And so when you look at some of these things, you got to see what's fair to you. If you're a buyer or a partner of mine or an investor in a company, how would you treat it? But right now, markets are wide open. You know, the M&A markets are booming. Equity markets are booming. I do remind people, you know, and debt markets relating to M&A are booming. You know, so debt markets is a certain amount we just constantly refine.
2: J.P. Morgan Chase CEO Jamie Dimon.
0: There's, you know, episodic is based on M&A type of activity. But, you know, ECM is kind of the tip of the spear. And if you look at ECM, it can close and open pretty quickly. I mean, I forgot, 2022, we had 400 IPOs in America, and the next year we had 20. I mean, it was as dramatic like that. So that is often based on sentiment, short-term values, you know, the specific stocks themselves.
1: They're flashing the clock on me right now. I'm going to just a little bit longer here, just a little bit of a lightning round. Biggest risk that's not getting enough attention?
0: To the geopolitics of how the free world, how this plays out in the next 20 years.
1: Okay. Given the fact that the bank has moved forward with some crypto products, adopting some aspects of blockchain, has your opinion about cryptocurrencies changed?
0: It's not about cryptocurrencies. We're one of the biggest users of blockchain. I think blockchain's been talking about for 15 years. Okay, we're still talking about it. I do think it'll replace financial market infrastructure. We have a JP Morgan deposit coin. We can already move money 24/7. But I do think, you know, when crypto folks point the weaknesses, that they're right. You know, there are a lot of changes maybe you can make it better. FedWire could be, you know, the FedWire is 5 days a week and, you know, 10 hours a day. It could be, why not 6 days a week, 20 hours a day? And real-time payments have a huge benefit for people. All true. Cross-border costs too much, and we will be part of fixing that. And I'm not that worried about stablecoins. All I've ever said about that is if you have them, they should have the same rules and regulations as us. AML, BSA, KYC, you know, insurance, you know, disclosures, liquidity, transparency, social requirements, which we have, you know, if just a level playing field is all we ask in that kind of thing. I do think it'll change some of that stuff. Not worried about it.
1: Okay. Deal making. You made some news earlier this week when you said that the bank might be acquisitive here to the tune of $10 to $20 billion. Anything more you want to add?
0: I'm shocked that people get shocked. I just don't understand it. We have a lot of excess capital. We've always been very clear that we've deferred deploying it in our business. I do believe we can do that. I can't do it all at once, but we earn very good returns, and we're going to deploy it serving clients around the world, the way we serve clients today in payments and asset management and capital raising. Of course, we should be thinking about acquisitions. Can you imagine a CEO saying, absolutely not, no chance, never do it. So, you know, there's not one in mind, but I was thinking this morning about buying you guys, Versant. You know, you look cheap to me, and, you know, and we probably paid the talent more than you're paid by them, just so you know. but yeah, there might be something out there, but the other thing, as a management tool, you always get smart just by looking and thinking. Mm-hmm. Why are people doing things? Why a lot of people are doing better than us in a lot of areas. So when we have our management meetings, you can imagine, I don't focus on, my God, we were number one in X. I focus on, why are we number four in Germany in this? Why didn't we build Stripe? Why didn't we have a better market-making system like Citadel? I want Chase UK to be like Revolut, which is worth $75 billion. Can we do that? What are our strengths? What are our weaknesses? And so we should always be, and looking at acquisitions, I love the fact we can do organic growth. It's hard, banker by banker, branch by branch, system by system, country by country, client base by client segment. That's what we do. I think we have huge opportunities. But, you know, inorganic, which is hard. I've done tons in my life. But you should always be thinking, is there something that can really enhance your businesses?
1: Cockroaches? You looking for more?
0: You're talking about bureaucracy?
1: Sure.
0: Oh, cockroaches and credit.
1: Cockroaches, yeah.
0: No, I'm not.
1: We talked about it in terms of private credit, but just in general.
0: I don't think...
2: 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We'll get right back to this conversation with JPMorgan Chase CEO Jamie Dimon.
3: AP News. I'm Ed Donahue. Jeffrey Epstein survivor Marina Lacerda says she was hoping testimony today from former Attorney General Pam Bundy would be transparent.
4: We just really hope that today will be different than the last time that we came. We hope that she finds it in her heart to be completely honest, and that's all we're asking for.
3: Bundy is being asked by a House committee behind closed doors about the release of the case files on Epstein. Ranking Democrat Robert Garcia on the committee says Bundy says now acting Attorney General Todd Blanche handled the transfer. Garcia asked about what Bundy and President Trump said.
5: Whether he directed her at any given time on the Epstein files, what he knew, what he asked her to redact or not, and she refused to answer any questions about President Trump.
3: Bundy conceded the department had made redaction errors. Federal judges temporarily blocked the Trump administration from paying any claims through a new $1.7 billion settlement fund for allies of the president who believe they were victims of a weaponized government. A Canadian man has pleaded guilty to selling lethal substances to people who killed themselves.
6: A lawyer for Kenneth Law says Canadian prosecutors will withdraw 14 murder charges in exchange for the plea. Canadian police say he used a series of websites to market and sell sodium nitrate. He is suspected of sending at least 1,200 packages to more than 40 countries, with more than 100 suicides being investigated. Sodium nitrate is commonly used to cure meats and can be deadly if ingested. I'm Lisa Dwyer.
3: Authorities are searching for more potential victims of an explosion and massive fire at an apartment building in Dallas that killed at least 3 people. A fire in a rail yard train car near New York's Penn Station injured 5 people and has delayed train service. More information at apnews.com. This is AP News.
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0: Private credit is $1.7 billion. Bank syndicated leverage line is $1.7 billion. High yield is $1.7 billion. Investment grade is $15 trillion. I mean, those are $1.7 trillion. Investment grade is $15 trillion. Mortgages is like $13 trillion. It's not systemic. I do think when we have a credit cycle, because there have been weakening standards in underwriting and transparency and marking, I do think you'll see credit perform worse than people expect. That's all. I don't think it's systemic. I think there will be people in private credit and private people in banks who do far worse than the average. That's happened in every credit cycle. And then people be yelling and screaming. I think so I'm not worried about it. And we bank them. You know, we do a lot of business with them, mostly because it's arbitrage related type of stuff, which I object to. But we do it too for a whole bunch of different reasons. And, I think when I tell the regulators, when you have a lot of arbitrage taking place, it should open your eyes. And it often leads to problems down the road. So not worried about it. We'll see.
1: Okay. Last question. I'm not going to ask you about succession. I'm not going to ask you about running for public office. I'm going to ask you what your legacy is. What do you want that to be?
0: You know, I grew up, and I'm sure a lot of people had the same thing where, you know, the values were have a purpose in life. And, you know, my brother's a teacher. My other brother's a physicist. My dad was a stockbroker. I read Graham and Dodd, the big, thick one, when I was like 17 years old. But there was no push. But it was also work hard, do the best you can, make the world a better place, don't allow bullies, treat them with respect. And all I want in my legacy, at least related, and my family is the most important. My country, my family is the most important. You know, that love and respect and what I give and get, that's the most important. I now have 8 grandkids, 3 lovely kids and a wonderful wife, and I'm lucky. You know, and I count my blessings for that. My wife would say I don't thank her as much as I should. So that's number one. My country's number two. Bar none, I'm deeply devoted to helping fix these problems, whatever it takes kind of thing in my view. But for the company, I just want that gravestone to say, you know, when people visit, we're better off to that son of a bitch.
1: Jamie Dimon.
0: Thank you. Folks, thank you very much. Good luck to each and every one of you.
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2: 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Democratic New York Congresswoman Alexandria Ocasio-Cortez appeared at a campaign rally for Sam Forstag. He's a Democratic candidate for Montana's 1st Congressional District. He also spoke to attendance and emphasized the need for a candidate who will prioritize affordability. The winner of the Democratic primary on June 2nd will advance to face a Republican candidate in the general election to replace retiring Republican Congressman Ryan Zinke. Here's Representative Ocasio-Cortez.
8: Reunited and it feels so good. It's so good to see you again, Missoula. Was anyone here at our Fight the Oligarchy rally last year? Do we have any newcomers here as well? Love to see it. We love to see it, hear it. Welcome. And we're so, so excited. And thank you all for welcoming back to your beautiful, beautiful state. Thank you. You know, I have to say the first time that I landed in Missoula last year, It truly, as the plane was descending through the clouds and we started to see that first break and you see the sky and you see the line, you know, the mountains for the first time and the beautiful landscape of this state, it genuinely took my breath away. It took my breath away. And immediately when that happened and I looked out that window, I understood what people meant when they talked about Montana in other places. It's something that you just can't possibly understand until you have that experience and you're here. And it is sacred and it is beautiful. And so much of what you all have done here and your history here and the culture here can be explained by that 5-second break below the clouds. And the more I've spent here, the more I've realized that that landscape, as gorgeous as it is, isn't even the half of it. Because what makes Montana so special is the people here who refuse to let it go. We were last here together a year ago. 7,500 people showed up in little old Missoula to fight the oligarchy. And what was so important and so special in that time was that we were showing that hope can exist anywhere and that there isn't a single pocket in this country that should be written off when it comes to the people who are waking up and realizing that we, in this moment, are in the fight for our lives. We are. And it's why I'm here, and it's why we're all coming here together today. I'm very aware of the fact that I'm coming here as a New Yorker. And I know, understandably, that there's a lot of suspicion around a city girl. But I also think it's important for us to note that a lot of that is intended to divide us. Because what the folks and the big money don't want us to realize is that we're actually, and our struggles are far more common than our landscapes are different. You know, I was talking to Sam earlier today, and so many of us share similar issues and similar priorities. We want wages to be higher. We want our water to be clean. We don't want, you know, our water to be poisoned. We want to be able to work a job, one job, and have it afford a living and be able to support our kids and have a home and go on vacation and keep something in your pocket. And that's not too much to ask. It's really not. It's really not. And so I was talking to Sam because while all of those commonalities are so similar, I generally tend to ask, you know, what are some of the particular issues that are especially resonant in any one community?
2: Democratic New York Congresswoman Alexandria Ocasio-Cortez.
8: And Sam was talking to me about housing. And I was surprised as he went on and told me in great detail about how Montana is the number one hardest hit and worst housing market in America. And I was shocked to hear that as a New Yorker. I said, what? He said, yeah, when you look at the average cost of housing pegged to the average wage and salary here, it's impossible. It's impossible. And what a lot of these folks that are dumping in tons of money in congressional races like these, what they don't understand, what they don't want us to see, is that the same forces that pushed my family out in New York City are the same forces that are pushing yours out here too. Our fight is far more united than people even understand. And, you know, a lot of people write off places like Montana. They say that any race here is impossible. But last year when we came together, we saw thousands of people come together. And from all sorts of different backgrounds, all sorts of different stories. And whether we were in Utah or California or wherever we were, there were everyday people that started to raise their hand. You know, we're out in Utah. At that time, every single seat was drawn hopelessly red, or so they would say, right? But we came together and we rallied about it anyway, and I said, we come together because we must come together with the faith of a mustard seed. When we start working with one another, when we start building together, when we start watching each other's kids so the other can go out and organize the block, you never know what can happen. And a year later, a judge struck down Utah's redistricting, and now they have a blue seat in play. Or red or any of that. But this is really about people who are accountable to everyday working families who don't take big money but take your voice and your input and put that in the halls of power. Shortly after we left that rally, we flew here to Montana, to Missoula, and we had that rally of 7,500 people. And there was a young man that introduced me. He was a union man, a wildland firefighter, the son of a public school teacher. And that man's name was Sam Forstag. Now, we didn't know what was going to happen then. We were just a couple of folks getting together, talk about the issues of the day. But as it turns out, the momentum and the faith of coming together and organizing and refusing to give up created a window. And Sam decided to raise his hand and put his hat in the ring to run for Congress. Now, Sam has spent his life protecting this state and believes the people of Montana deserve a government that protects them too. Sam is a smoke jumper. And I had to learn what a smoke jumper was. As it turns out, it's one of the most dangerous jobs there is. I learned about how smoke jumpers parachute out of small planes into wildfires that other firefighters can't reach. And they work for days to keep the fire from reaching the next town. And let's talk about this, because that means something. Because when something is burning in this state, Sam runs towards the fire. That's the kind of person he is. And that's the kind of person we have the opportunity to send to Congress. Now, like a lot of people here, Sam knows what it's like to have your future and your life shaped by money or by not having enough of it. He knows what it's like to work 1,000 hours of overtime and still not have enough at the end of the month. After college, Sam dreamed of going to law school, but he looked at his student loan debt and realized that he couldn't afford it. And you know, that was the same story that I had experienced. I wanted to go to medical school, but my dad had passed away and my mom was a single mom, and I knew that my family couldn't afford for me to spend years out of the workforce and that I needed to get to work right away. This is what it means to be a working person in not only Montana, but everywhere. And this is about all of us together. So, like so many of us, Sam went to work, showing up to help on what is often the worst day of someone's life. And between fire seasons, Sam never stopped showing up for Montanans. He worked as an organizer across this state. He went to Helena as an advocate at the state legislature and took on the politicians trying to ban books and gut public education and shut down rural libraries. And I gotta tell you, Montana, with what's going on, as we see with AI, they're trying to take the quality out of our public education too. And we have to make sure that there are protections for our communities and our families. When Elon Musk tried to gut the Forest Service and the public land agencies that kept this state running, Ryan Zinke didn't stand up for Montanans. But Sam did. As vice president of his union local, NFFE Local 60, we got some members in the house, Sam made sure Montanans knew exactly what was at stake. The firefighters who protect the towns, the rangers who keep our public lands open, and the wages and benefits of working people in every corner of this state. Through all of it, Sam saw what working people in this state are up against. He saw families putting in full weeks of work and still coming up short at the end of the month. He saw parents who couldn't find childcare they could afford, or couldn't find childcare at all. And he saw private equity firms buying up mobile home parks across Montana and jacking up the rent on people who had nowhere else to go. And he saw who showed up when everything fell apart. Neighbors, public servants, unions, tenant organizations. Not the corporations who were busy denying the claims, but working people coming together to share what they had so that the entire community could survive. And that is what I have learned is the spirit of Montana. And that's why Sam isn't taking a dime of corporate PAC money. Because Sam knows what happens when politicians start answering to corporations instead of the people they were sent to represent. And I understand the anxieties, especially when it comes to being able to afford a place to live and to feel like our ability to have one home is being eclipsed by other people's fourth, fifth, and sixth home. Now, there are some folks that would tell you, Montana, there's some folks that will tell you that's just the way it is. And that's just the free market. And that's just because that's the value of that property. But I want us to consider a different understanding of this. Because I really think that someone values their first home, their only home, a lot more than they value their 10th.
2: Democratic New York Congresswoman Alexandria Ocasio-Cortez.
8: A lot more. And I think the value of us not being one paycheck away from the street is way bigger than the marginal tax value of someone's write-off house that I'm sure some people even forget that they have in terms of some how wealthy some people are. And we have to make sure that everyone can just have a shot. That's what this is about. Sam also stands with the Montana plan, the fight to get corporate money out of our elections. And Montana, you can do it. You can do it. We can pass the Montana plan. We can join Hawaii. We can make sure that we set precedent in states across the country and tell Washington, D.C., if you don't kick money out of politics, we will here at home. It's a battle Montanans have been waging for over a century, and it's why this state wrote one of the most populous constitutions in the United States of America. We're coming home, Montana. Declaring more than 50 years ago that the rivers and streams belong to the people. That the air and the water must be protected. And that ordinary citizens are the foundation of our government, not anyone or anything else. Montana, it was you that etched those words into their constitution because you had to. You knew it way back then. You knew it. Because this place is a place. Because a place this beautiful you have known has always drawn people who wanted to take from it without ever giving back. And in every generation, this state has had ordinary people here stand up and fight back. It was Montana that took on the railroads that carved up the state. It was Montana that fought mining companies that poisoned your rivers. And it was Montana that had the courage to hold the United States government accountable for the harm it caused our Native American brothers and sisters and the land that it took from them. That is Montana. Because the fight that shaped this state didn't disappear when the railroads stopped growing or when the robber barons lost their power back in that day and they just changed shape into this one today. The fight changed shape. It looks like what happened to the hospital in Big Fork, a community losing the care it depended on because somebody in a boardroom decided that Montanans weren't profitable enough and somebody in Washington decided to cut $1 trillion out of our healthcare system to match. And that is why Sam is fighting for Medicare for all. Because healthcare in this country should not be a luxury good. It should not depend on whether a hedge fund thinks your town or your life is worth saving. Every Montanan, every American, deserves the dignity of health care as a right. Montana, your fight also looks like housing costs rising so high here, right here in Missoula, in Bozeman, and in the Flathead Valley that teachers and nurses can't even afford to live in the communities that they teach and serve. It looks like workers putting in overtime while the wealth they create leaves town on a private jet. That's the fight. And Sam Forstag has spent his whole life on the right side of it. And Montana, I'll tell you something. I'll tell you something that we learned back in New York. Second homes can't vote. Third homes can't vote. Fourth homes can't vote.

only house that you call home, y'all can vote. Y'all have a vote. So now the question before this state isn't whether we should send another politician to Washington. It's whether we will send someone who will fight. A working person who understands real life, that doesn't need to have it explained to them, but has actually had to make the dollars and cents work at the end of the month, that knows what it's like to jump into the fire, to put your life on the line, to see your family have to consider moving out of town. It is that proximity that gives us the urgency to change things, not one day, but now. And Sam has been running toward that his whole life. Look around the room. You are the people who keep Montana running. You are the people who will make sure that these mountains and these rivers and these wide open skies are still here for the next generation. It is up to everyone in this room to make sure that years from now, when everyone in this country and when everyone else has that blessed experience of flying below that cloud line, that land is still there and this place is a place that working people can still call home. And I know that you can do it. Sam is asking for the chance to take that fight to Washington. And I think he should have that chance. He is going to the fire the same way that he has gone to the fire here. But he cannot do it alone. The primary election is in 5 days. It's in 5 days. And our responsibility here is to help people believe. Because so often we are bargained down. We are taught to bargain down what is possible for our lives. We've been taught to lower our expectations for things that a generation ago were afforded to every American. It didn't feel like the fantasy that it sometimes feels today, 30, 40 years ago, to be able to have a job, one job, support your family, go on that vacation, and put some money in your pocket. But slowly over decades, there's been so much work to get the aspirations of working people smaller and smaller, and to see how little we are willing to accept. And this year, this time, this moment, today, is the moment we draw the line in the sand and say enough. Your skeptical neighbor to believe. It's the only thing that we have. Our hope is the only thing that creates change. And that's why so many people try to talk us out of it. That's why so many people try to deride it as naive, as out of touch. And cynicism gets sold to us as sophistication. I assure you it is not. I assure you it is not. What is very sophisticated is understanding full well the forces that are working against us and deciding to fight anyway. Montana, we're fighting for our kids. We're fighting for our houses. We're fighting for our water. We're fighting to have a government that belongs to us now. And we do that by electing Sam Forstad to Congress. Talk to every neighbor, make every call, knock every door, and let's elect this man to Congress. And I'm so excited to introduce him to you.

Sam Forsteg, and I'm running to be your next congressperson here in Western Montana. Thank you, Congresswoman, for coming to Montana again and helping to bring the kind of hope that our politics has lacked for far too damn long. And thank you, Representative Running Wolf, for traveling all the way from BAB and for your decades of leadership on the fire line and at the state legislature. Thank you. Thank you to Aaron Foley for your work helping lead and fight for over 50,000 union members across Montana. And thank you to Jackie Help for your decades of work fighting for the workers who take care of the Montanans who need it the most. And we're getting there. We got a lot of supporters. I want to say thank you to Sarah Nelson for your work fighting for over 55,000 flight attendants who keep us safe in the skies. And for being such a voice of strength for unions across this country. And most importantly, thank you to all of you for showing up today and for the hope that you bring to show that we can still build a country that works for all of us. So who am I? Well, I can't say it nearly as good as these folks said it, but, well, I know what it's like to be the kid whose belly is full thanks to food stamps. I know what it's like to be the kid who has a safe place to go thanks to the public library while my mom finished her extra shift as a nurse to provide for my little sister and I, to be the student at UM here in town working three jobs at a time and still come up short on money for rent or books sometimes. These are experiences that so many Montanans can relate to, and in a moment when the average congressperson is worth 15 times the average American, these are experiences that far too few of the people in power know what it is like. These are problems that far too little is being done to fix. And I spent the last 8 years working as a wildland firefighter and a smoke jumper, where I learned that even when it is just a few of you in a remote stretch of forest facing down a raging wildfire, normal people can do incredible things with hard work and experience and a little bit of hope. And I've worked as a leader in my union's local, where I saw how even when the richest man in the world tries to fire 360 Montanans in one day, with no cause and no notice, we can fight back with solidarity and with organizing, and we can win. Yeah. And between fire seasons, I've worked as an organizer and an advocate for groups like the ACLU, like Planned Parenthood of Montana, homeless shelters, and public libraries, to fight for the sorts of public services that I depended on as a kid and to defend the civil liberties that generations of Montanans have fought for before us, public services and basic freedoms that it falls to this generation of Montanans to fight for today. That's what we're here for. And just over a year ago today, when we were in the midst of an all-out attack on our public lands, on public servants, on the public services that working people in this state depend on, the richest man in the world, Elon Musk, decided that his obscene wealth was not enough. And he decided to use the power that he had bought to carry out massive cuts under the guise of government efficiency. Over the course of that year, they would end up cutting just shy of a quarter of the Forest Service in this state, and most of the people that they fired were the lowest paid workers in our agency, the people making less than $20 an hour, swinging tools and conducting the science to keep our roads and trails clear and our air and water safe. And when I reached out to our supposed representative, Ryan Zinke, time and time again, I got crickets. So after a year of fighting those cuts with my union while fighting wildfires as a smoke jumper, I decided that if they're going to come after my coworkers and my union members' jobs, I'm going to come take his.

0: And we are well on our way, because a few months ago, Ryan dropped out of this race, and he dropped out. He dropped out because he saw what was coming, and what was coming was all of us. So while Ryan was enriching himself at all of our expense, growing $20 million richer, while his state offices in Montana sat empty, while he went years without hosting a town hall in this state, some of the people who are here today, people like Congresswoman Ocasio-Cortez and Sarah Nelson and leaders from across Montana, came together here in Missoula to make sure that working people and union members had a chance to speak for ourselves. And that is what we are doing here. So 2 Valentine's days ago, when they illegally fired those 360 Montanans in the Forest Service, we fought back. We organized rallies, we spoke out publicly, and we fought in court. And we stood with other unions who stood in solidarity with us. And early on, when some people said things like, they're not coming after us, they're just coming after the trails crews, or the rec crews, or the scientists, we talked about the fact that that is not how this shit works. Because when they come after one of us, they come after all of us. That is solidarity. Because that is what solidarity is about, because that is the only way that we stand up to the obscene amounts of money and power arrayed against working people in this country today, by standing together. Because working people's power has always been in our numbers. And whether it is the Copper Kings of Butte, or the billionaires and bot politicians who are trying to burn it all down so they can buy it all up, when working people pull together, there is little that we cannot accomplish. So our enemy in this fight is not the working person on one side of you. Wherever they are from and however they choose to live their life, it is not the working person on the other side of you, whoever they voted for last year. Our enemy in this fight is the incredibly small slice of people growing incredibly rich off of all of these broken systems that we are stuck on the wrong side of, and using those riches to keep them broken. And in the last 6 months of this campaign, the last year and a half of fighting back, I have gotten the chance to meet a whole lot of Montanans who know what it is like to be stuck on the wrong side of those broken systems, but are not ready to give up on building a country where nobody has to go broke just trying to afford the basics. People like Kara. Kara was one of our union members working just south of here on the Bitterroot National Forest 2 Valentine's days ago. 15 years in her federal service.
1: Sam Forstag, he's running as a Democrat for Montana's 1st Congressional District.
0: 15 years in Kara's federal service, she got notice that she was being fired in one day with no cause and no notice while she was undergoing chemotherapy. That ain't right. That meant losing not just her job, but her health care. But Kara was not alone. Kara had her union, she had all of us, she had fellow Montanans ready to stand with her, and she had the courage and the hope to stand up and to fight back. And after months of fighting, Kara, along with the 360 other Forest Service employees who were illegally fired on Valentine's Day, were all offered their jobs back.

0: And Kara is here today, cancer-free and back to work protecting our public lands with a busy field season out of her. In the course of this campaign, I've had the chance to meet people like Cole in Kalispell. And Cole, he showed up in week one of this thing, and he told me that he never felt like he saw a place in the Democratic Party for himself. He said that he is making under $47,000 a year, and he doesn't know where he's supposed to send his two-year-old daughter while he goes to work. In a state where the average child care cost is nearly $19,000 a year if you can make it through a waiting list. Cole knows that that ain't right. He said that he is excited to see a working person running for Congress to talk about real solutions for how we fix that. I've gotten to meet people in this campaign like Debbie at King Arthur Mobile Home Park in Bozeman. Debbie has seen her mobile home lot rent nearly double since 2021 alone. That's not right. Eating up her Social Security check and threatening to price her out of the last affordable housing option that Debbie has. All because our representatives are too careless or callous to stand up to the corporations like those 19 private equity firms that now own nearly 2,000 mobile home parks across this country, across this state, buying out people's homes from underneath them. That ain't right. And when I spoke to Debbie, I hear you, Debbie. When I spoke to Debbie, she told me that when she was younger, when she was my age, if old people had to live like this, she would be so angry. And we should be so angry. But being angry is not enough. It never has been. So Debbie worked with her neighbors to organize a tenants' union at their mobile home park, just like mobile homeowners across Missoula have done over the past year. And when the owners of King Arthur and Mountain Meadows Mobile Home Parks sent out a notice that rents were going up by 11% over the previous year, they pulled together and they called for Montana's first rent strike in nearly 50 years. And they won concessions from the new ownership, showed that they would not just stand by while corporations tried to turn their housing into just another source of profit. That is what we can do together. So this campaign is about two basic notions. First, it is not too late to build a country, to build a future where every person can work one good job and afford a roof over their head, health coverage that actually gets you health care when you need it, and child care if you'd like to stick around this state and raise a family like I would without getting run out of town because you cannot afford it. And after all that, you should be able to afford a steady, safe retirement on the back end. And you know what? You ought to be able to have enough time to go recreate or hunt or fish or ski or climb on your public lands while you're at it. That is not too much to ask. And second, that the people we elect are the policies we get. That Congress should not just be a place for the rich and powerful, and if we want to fix these things, it cannot be. If we want to build a country that works for working people, we need to start sending working people to Congress so that we can fight for ourselves. Because we can't afford large-scale investments in affordable housing and the reforms to make sure we can build that housing where we need it. We can afford to give the choice of free health care to every working-class person in this country through Medicare and to expand that program so it covers things like vision and hearing and dental, because that is what real health care coverage looks like. And to make sure that those reimbursement rates are high enough that no rural hospital is going out of business serving those patients. We can afford things like universal childcare and pre-K with a living wage for every teacher and every staff member, because no Montanan should have to choose between going to work or having a safe place for your kid. And you know what? We can afford to do all of that without going further into debt and borrowing on our country's future, because all we got to do is reform our tax code to make sure that... to make sure that corporations and the richest people in this country carry their own damn weight, just like the rest of us. Because nobody making over $1 million a year should be paying a smaller share of their income than somebody making 60 or 80,000 bucks.
1: Sam Forstack, he's running as a Democrat for Montana's 1st Congressional District.
0: And we can do all of this by coming together as Montanans to stand in our power against the corporations and billionaires who have sunk their claws in the Congress, trying to buy up our representation just like the Copper Kings before them. Montana can lead the country again by fixing our broken system of campaign finance, starting right here and making sure that everybody in this room signs the petition for I-194 to make sure the Montana plan gets on the ballot. So that starting here, we can get corporate spending the hell out of our elections, because you know what? Corporations are not people, and they don't deserve a lick of say in who our candidates are and who makes it to Congress. So this campaign is about Kara, who shouldn't have to worry about losing her job or her health care because the millionaires in charge want to privatize our public lands. It is about Cole, who should not have to worry about where to send his daughter while he goes to work to provide for his family. This is about Debbie, who should not have to worry about holding on to her housing or affording the steady retirement that she deserves. This campaign is about the kids in this state and this country who deserve so much better than a government that cuts funding for food stamps or libraries or Medicaid so that we can pay for tax cuts for the richest people in this country and rain down chaos and cruelty overseas and wars that we don't want and atrocities that leave us all poorer in so many ways.

This is about the fact that the American dream is not dead, that we are the people, humble, hungry, and mean. And we are not ready to give up on the dream of a government where we have a voice in a country that works for all of us. Because you know what? Here in Montana, we used to send leaders to Washington who swung above their weight class. Leaders like Jeanette Rankin, like Lee Metcalf. People like Mike Mansfield or Pat Williams, leaders. Leaders who changed the way this country conceives of who can be a congressperson. Who changed the way this country manages our public lands for the better. Or leaders like Mike Mansfield or Pat Williams, who took their time living in Butte, their experience as a working person, and they took it to Washington and helped to create the programs of the Great Society. Who helped to create programs like Medicare and Medicaid, NPR and PBS, the Endowment for the Arts. These are the programs that are under attack today. And it is past time for a new generation of Montanans to fight for and reimagine and build on those programs so that nobody's going broke. Affording the basics, we can do that. And since I am a smoke jumper, I was until 6 months ago, and I got a captive audience, I got to tell you one smoke jumper story. I probably jumped my last wildfire last summer because I had to leave the Forest Service to run for this office. You can't be a federal employee running for partisan public office. And my second to last wildfire that I had the privilege of jumping was in northern Washington. It was just outside of Wenatchee, overlooking the beautiful Enchantment Mountains. It is steep and rugged and beautiful country. And there was a lightning bus going on. So we have jumped 3 fires in 9 days. And when it is all initial attack, it is all long shifts. 16-plus hour days, swinging tools and running chainsaws to wrap those fires. And at the end of the third shift on that third fire, the sun is setting, it is 8 o'clock, and there's rain on the forecast for the next day. And so 5 out of 6 of us got together and we said, maybe we should break for camp. Maybe we should hike the hour back to where we're going to make a fire and we should make some dinner because we were so tired and so hungry. And the jumper in charge on that fire, her name is Cameron. She is the first gal to make it through the rookie training program at the Alaska Smoke Jumper Base in over a decade. Well, Cameron got on the radio and she said, no, you're not. Because weather is not a firefighting tactic. And that was the most frustrating thing I could have possibly heard in that moment. But Cameron was right. Weather is not a firefighting tactic. And when rain is on the forecast, it does not always come. And so we did what Cameron said, not just because she's the jumper in charge, because she was correct. And we swung our tools and we ran our saws for another 3 hours. We made sure that 5.5 acres was wrapped with 30 feet of saw cut all the way around it, with 18 inches of mineral soil for our hand line all the way around that thing, and that if the rains did not come, that fire was not going to jump our line. And right now, this moment feels a whole lot like that one. It feels like the rains are coming. It feels like there are a whole lot of people as I go around western Montana who are fed up, who are angry, who are seeing that the bill of goods that we were all sold, that they were sold, was nothing but another lie, and that our lives are not getting any more affordable. That we are in more endless wars that nobody wanted. That the people representing us are not representing our interests but their own and those of corporations and the ultra-rich who fund their campaigns, and people are fed up. But if we want to win this election in a way that matters, if we want to win this in a way that brings people together into the coalition we used to have when we won as Democrats in this state, a coalition of working people and union members, of young people and people of all ages who still care about the Constitution and the future of this country, we've got to do something different. And that is what this campaign is about. Because weather is not a firefighting tactic, and if we want to change things in this country, we got to bring our own rain. We can do that.
So it is just like when you were one of the first few people parachuting into a wildfire. Nobody else is coming to save us. It is up to us. Because we are the ones that we've been waiting for. Because come November, we're going to be up against a whole lot of money and a whole lot of power, but they're going to be up against all of us. And that's a whole lot more powerful.

So I am asking for your vote on June 2nd, but not just that. I am asking you to tell your friends and family to do the same, to tell them that help is coming, that this is our chance to make our country work for us and to help make sure that after June 2nd, we keep knocking every door, calling every phone, talking to every neighbor, and telling them that this is not just a campaign for working people, that this is a campaign of working people, and that we are ready to get to work building the country that we deserve. We can do this, friends.

0: So I'll say it one more time. This campaign is not about me. It's about all of you and the hope that you bring. Thank you for bringing that tonight. Thank you for helping us win this thing. Thanks to all of you who came up to support. Let's win this thing.
1: Democratic candidate for Montana's 1st Congressional District, Sam Forstag, speaking at a campaign event in Missoula, Montana. The Democratic primary in this race is on June 2nd, and the winner will advance to face a Republican candidate in the general election to replace retiring Republican Congressman Ryan Zinke. Now, we'll go to Capitol Hill, where House Oversight Chair James Comer is speaking to reporters outside a closed-door hearing with Pam Bondi, former Attorney General. This is live coverage on C-SPAN Radio.
2: For a briefing, unfortunately, the Democrats got up and walked out of that briefing. Many of the Republicans asked her questions for a couple of hours during that briefing, and I'm appreciative that she's coming back today voluntarily for a transcribed interview. We have, as I said earlier, this is the 13th interview. We have six more on the books. On June 9th, we have Leslie Groff, who is an Epstein assistant. June 10th, Bill Gates. I think everyone knows who that is. June 26th, Leon Black. June 30th, Doug Band. July 15th, Kathy Rumler. And July 23rd, Jess Staley. So we're continuing to move along, and hopefully today will be beneficial. I'll be happy to answer a question.
3: Chairman Comer, what is your message right now to many of the Epstein survivors who are here today? Mm-hmm. They were here behind the Attorney General, the former Attorney General, back in February when she testified to the committee. She wouldn't turn around. What is your message to them today about accountability and transparency? Because many of them say that the Justice Department still has yet to meet them.
2: Well, I've said this publicly many times. The government has failed the survivors. There's no question about that. And that dates back five presidential administrations. We're taking this investigation seriously. The last interview we had, deposition, we had some names mentioned for the first time. So we're proceeding with that. We want to get the truth to the American people. We want to try to provide justice for the survivors. This case hasn't been thoroughly investigated. I think that's one thing that we all can see. When I subpoenaed the estate, I believe with all my heart some of the estate documents that we made public, we made 100% of the estate documents public. I believe that there were many in the Department of Justice had never seen many of those documents that were in the estate. And I believe that people that had been looking at the estate had never seen any of the documents that the Department of Justice had. I believe there are documents that New Mexico officials had never seen that were in the Southern District of New York. I believe there were documents that were in Palm Beach that they had never seen in New York. So what we're trying to do is just connect all the dots and see if there is a way to hold people accountable. Remember, many of these crimes happened 20-plus years ago. We're going to do everything in our ability to hold people accountable and try to understand how the government failed. But they did. They failed. There's no question. It's not just this administration. It goes back several administrations. So we're going to do everything in our ability to try to get justice for the victims.
4: Why are there are documents that still have not been released? Mm-hmm.
2: Well, that's what we're going to ask about today. And we asked about that in the briefing. And at the time, what if I remember correctly, what the Attorney General said, the former Attorney General, was that they had turned over all the documents that they can legally turn over. Now, we're going to find out. Those are the questions that we're going to have. We're going to go the first hour. What documents remain? Why haven't they been turned over? We're going to try to determine whether or not, there could be more documents legally turned over. I want every document. I don't want anything held back. And I think the majority of the committee is the same way.
4: Does that answer satisfy you, though, if some documents are still always withheld?
2: Well, I don't know. We're going to find out, and we'll come out and tell you what she said. We'll release all the transcripts. And if anyone is lying to Congress, that's a felony. So.
5: Why are you describing this as voluntary when she was subpoenaed? Why are you describing it as voluntary after the subpoena?
2: Well, she's coming in. She didn't do like the Clintons and take 7 months to come in. I mean, this is she could have fought it. She could have fought it.
6: And there are more than a dozen leads in the files, and these people cannot be brought in under transcribed interviews. Can you ensure that they would please be brought in under oath?
2: Well, if you lie to Congress, it's a felony. So it's we're bringing them in. We're bringing people in that have never been brought in before. Most of the people, what I find fascinating about this is we brought in Epstein's top assistant, We brought in Epstein's lawyer, and we brought in Epstein's accountant. They were never interviewed by the people who were supposedly investigating Jeffrey Epstein and Ghislaine Maxwell. How do you not interview those three people?
6: But these people have to speak under oath.
2: Yeah, we're going to...
6: Chairman Comer, can you assure us that today we will get information from Pam Bondi about why the files were released in the manner that they were released, specifically the redaction process?
2: Yeah.
6: Survivors' names over and over and over were exposed, yet we see time and time again perpetrators' names have been redacted when they shouldn't have been.
2: Well,
6: are we going to get some answers about
2: that? I hope so. Those are the questions we're going to ask. And you know, we're doing this. We want justice for the survivors. We do. We've got Nancy Mace and Lauren Boebert and you've got the Democrat members. Everyone has...
1: House Oversight Chair James Comer. We'll get right back to his taking questions from reporters. WCSP FM Washington, this is C-SPAN Radio.
7: AP News. I'm Ed Donahue. Behind closed doors, former Attorney General Pam Bondi told the House committee it was now Acting Attorney General Todd Blanche who handled the public transfer of the Epstein files. Virginia Democrat James Walkinshaw says Bondi was asked directly whether President Trump knew about Jeffrey Epstein's crimes before they became public.
8: She had the opportunity to say Donald Trump certainly wasn't aware of those crimes. She had the opportunity to say, I know Donald Trump, and if he was aware of those crimes, he would have done something. Instead, she said, I don't know. She also said, quote, this is a direct quote, I'm not certain of the extent of his knowledge.
7: Survivors of Jeffrey Epstein's abuse implored lawmakers to hold Bondi accountable. Louisiana lawmakers passed a new congressional map to pick up a Republican seat while leaving the state with one of its two majority black House districts. The map approved today is designed to give Louisiana a 5-1 split in Republicans' favor. The Supreme Court last month struck down one of the state's majority black districts as an illegal racial gerrymander, weakening the landmark 1965 Federal Voting Rights Act. A court in Kenya suspended a U.S. plan to establish a quarantine facility for Americans exposed to a rare type of Ebola. Student Wycliffe Otino in Nairobi is skeptical.
9: It's like the government has begun a lot of the money by the U.S., so it's like they're selling us. And the disease is really easily transmitted from one person to another person.
7: The virus is spreading in Congo. The head of the World Health Organization has arrived in Congo's capital. Tedros Adhanom Ghebreyesus says the virus can be stopped. Rescue divers in Laos have safely evacuated the first of five villagers who were trapped in a cave for more than a week due to floodwaters. This is AP News.
1: And this is C-SPAN Radio. Now back to House Oversight Chair James Comer.
2: Gone to great lengths to try to get this far. And I think, I hope that you all see, many of these people have never been interviewed before. I don't know how that can even be possible. So we're going to bring them in, and we're releasing every transcript. You'll know everything that's been asked. And if there are questions at the conclusion of this that weren't asked, that you all felt should be asked, then let us know, and we will get those questions answered. We're going to do everything in our ability.
10: Bottom line, you know, Epstein is gone, but there are many people that were on the island, there are many people that were involved that have not been brought to justice. Mm-hmm. Is that what you're hoping to bring?
2: We're going to do everything we can. We want to bring people to justice. If anyone was involved in these hideous crimes, they should be held accountable. And we're doing everything we can. And remember, these crimes occurred decades ago, some of them. But all along the way, I think the one thing that we can say with confidence thus far is the survivors were failed by the government. Mm-hmm. And I hope that we can do the best that we can do in getting answers and getting the truth to the American people, trying to provide some type of justice for the survivors. And if there's any way possible to hold people accountable, that's what we want to see happen.
6: So, really appreciate
2: well, we thank you for being here. And again, we will continue communications. And if there are questions that aren't asked, if anything you're not satisfied, let us know. And we're going to do everything in our ability to get answers for you all. Okay. Thank you all for being here. Thank you all.
6: Well, yes, I appreciate that they were bringing in people that the government has not brought in before, and that the Department of Justice and FBI were not willing to take these leads. There are leads.
1: A survivor of Jeffrey Epstein's abuse.
6: So we're hoping to get to some truth and accountability. This is what matters. The American public and we deserve the truth. That's it. That's all about the truth.
10: And again, there are a number of people out there that have never been interviewed, that have never been brought to justice,
6: and you want
10: to see that happen. Every single one of them?
6: Every single one of them. And if they say, I don't remember, we don't believe them because we remember. And those questions need to be asked again. And if there's a deflection, we are going to get to the bottom of this. Us as survivors, we deserve the truth, and so does everybody else.
10: Can we have you state your name, please?
6: Charlene Rochard.
10: And the spelling of that, please.
6: Charlene Rochard. It boggles my mind that the Department of Justice released nude photos.
5: Yes.
6: Nude photos. The Department of Justice released pornography. Mm-hmm. That is unacceptable. Mm-hmm.
11: And the other thing that's unacceptable are these transcribed interviews.
6: Yes.
11: We need to see body language. We want to see the pauses. We know that these witnesses can go off record and that things transpire off the record that the American people are not able to see. And we think it is critically important in this moment when Chairman Comer is exactly right. These women have been failed by numerous administrations. That is true. But this is the moment where we need truth, transparency, and ultimately accountability. And so we're relying on those people in that room to get to the truth.
5: Could you your name and spelling as well?
11: Lauren Hirsch. I'm the CEO of World Without Exploitation.
5: Do you guys believe that Chairman Comer is operating in good faith as he leads the investigation?
12: We do. Yeah. We've had great conversations with Comer's office. They've been lovely with us. We've talked about investigative leads multiple times. I think they see a need to investigate, which is very helpful. We just wish that more Republicans would be on the same page with us and stand in solidarity with us. Hopefully we'll see that in the future.
10: Could you please identify yourself?
13: Yeah. Hey, everyone. I'm just very brief.
12: Hi.
13: Good morning.
12: Good to see you. Hi. How are you?
1: House Oversight Ranking Member Robert Garcia.
13: just very brief. I know we're about to start. Robert Garcia, the leader of House Democrats on the committee. I just want to be very clear that we continue to be incredibly disappointed of the decision to not have this interview videotaped and then released to the American public. The second thing we ask Chairman Comer is to ensure that this interview is under oath. We understand the Attorney General is going to be there answering questions from Congress, but it should have been under oath, and it should be videotaped. We obviously have a lot of questions as it relates to why only 50% of the files have been released, why many of the survivors were literally put in danger by the way the files were released, that private information should never have been released, and, of course, why this continues to be some type of cover-up. And so those are our questions. There's many questions. We'll be here for the next few hours. But it's really important that we get to the truth, and that the Attorney General answers the questions truthfully, and will continue to push, of course, for a videotape release transcript for everybody else. So thank you very much.
11: Yeah, thank you. Everybody good?
5: Yes.
11: Okay. Good morning. I'm Lauren Hirsch, the CEO of World Without Exploitation. In November, President Trump signed the Epstein Files Transparency Act, and survivors were promised truth, transparency, and accountability in a way that no previous administration ever did. And at that time, we were hopeful. But in the last 6 months, we have seen anything but truth, transparency, and justice. Survivors deserve answers about why their private information has been released not once, not twice, but three times, even after their attorneys told DOJ that their names had been released. They deserve answers as to why key records remain withheld. They deserve answers why some names of those who exploited these women were redacted time and time again. They deserve answers of why critical leads that could identify additional perpetrators, enablers, and buyers have not been fully pursued. As a former prosecutor, I understand investigative leads. And these files, the 3 million that have been disclosed, contain lots of investigative leads. They are there in black and white. And the survivors deserve to know why we are being told that these leads are not being followed.
1: CEO of World Without Exploitation, Lauren Hirsch.
14: Former Attorney Pam Bondi's testimony should never happen behind closed doors, in a room without cameras and without the public being able to see what is asked, what is answered, her inflection, and her body language. After months and months of victims' names being revealed again and again and nude images of some of these victims being released to the American public, now you're asking them to trust a closed-door process where she can decide when she wants to go off the record? This is patently wrong. Survivors have testified again and again. They've filed police reports. They've spoken to the public. They've spoken to you, the media. They have asked for meetings with DOJ. Let me say that again. They have asked for meetings with DOJ. And maybe someone's gotten a meeting, but these survivors sure haven't. They have relived their trauma again and again in the hopes that the government would finally provide them with truth, transparency, and justice. And I can assure you of one thing. We will get there. It may not happen today or tomorrow, but these women are not going away. We're going to get there. And so once again, Epstein survivors are back in D.C. They're here today. They're willing to speak to all of you. They're willing to meet with DOJ. They're willing to meet with Republicans. They're willing to meet with Democrats. They are willing to meet with anyone because for them, this is not about politics. This is about their lives. And they are ready to answer your questions, even if Pam Bondi and DOJ does not. With that, I'm going to introduce my friend and colleague, Charlene Rochard.
15: Hi. My name is Charlene Rochard. In some of the pages of these files is evidence of a teen model who traveled the world in the fashion and beauty industries, and in that world is where I met Jeffrey Epstein's network. The same pages were ignored by Attorney General Pam Bondi. Today, fired former U.S. Attorney General Pam Bondi will appear before Congress about how the Department of Justice mishandled the Epstein files. This mishandling may violate the Epstein Files Transparency Act, federal privacy protections, and DOJ procedures for safeguarding sensitive evidence. She clearly has a problem with transparency, as she is now appearing only in a closed-door, unsworn setting and will not be filmed in a process that shields her from answering the hardest questions. Under her watch, millions of pages of Epstein documents were released in ways that protected the powerful while exposing survivors. And because of this, she could be stripped of her law license due to the egregious violation of the Crime Victims' Rights Act. Authoritative sources show she is under scrutiny for other potential legal violations, including subpoena noncompliance, false statements, mishandling evidence, and violation of federal law. Congress and the DOJ are now examining whether those actions cross into criminal activity.
16: Concern every American. Because the question before us is not whether these crimes occurred. The question is whether we as a nation are willing to confront the full truth of them. The tragedy of the Epstein case is not only what happened to us. It is that so many opportunities for suit accountability have been missed afterward. I'm here today because survivors deserve better. The American people deserve better. We all deserve dignity, transparency, and accountability. And after all these years, we deserve to know that justice in America is not reserved for the powerful, but available to everyone. Because justice delayed may be justice denied, but justice abandoned is something far worse, and we are not giving up this fight.
17: Can you say your first and last name again?
1: Epstein survivors and members of the House Oversight Committee talking about former Attorney General Pam Bondi's closed-door interviews with the committee today. It looks like ranking member on the House Oversight Committee, Robert Garcia, has just come up to the mic. This is live coverage on C-SPAN Radio.
13: Great, thank you. I'm Ranking Member Robert Garcia, Oversight Democrats. I'm going to have some remarks, and then I'm going to have a few folks are also going to give some remarks, and then I'll answer any questions. We are on a break right now from the interview, and so I want to make sure that we answer some questions. Let me just start by sharing with the American public where we're actually right now in this transcribed interview. To repeat what we continue to say, it is a shame and a disservice to the American people that this interview is not being recorded, videotaped, and then released to the American public, and that she was not brought in under oath. We continue to say that this should be recorded by video and released to the American public, and we're also asking that Chairman Comer immediately release the transcripts that right now are being done throughout today. I want to also say just a few other things. It is clear in just this part of the interview that she continues to push all of the investigation and the blame on acting AG Todd Blanche. She said, and I quote, "Acting AG Blanche was managing the entire investigation," end quote. And what you're going to hear in that interview and what she's saying here in her words and remarks is that it was Todd Blanche, the current acting AG, that was leading the Epstein investigation and, quite frankly, all of the mistakes that we saw, the redactions, not protecting survivors. She continues to push that back onto the acting AG, Todd Blanche, who, by the way, was Donald Trump's former personal lawyer.
1: House Oversight Ranking Member Robert Garcia speaking to reporters at the Capitol. We'll continue to bring you live coverage as lawmakers and Epstein survivors react to former Attorney General Pam Bondi's closed-door interview with the House Oversight Committee today. 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
1: Now, we'll go to a CDC briefing on the Ebola outbreak in the Democratic Republic of the Congo. We'll hear from the CDC's incident manager for Ebola, Dr. Satish Pillai. This briefing took place at about 1:30 p.m. Eastern Time.
21: Thank you all for joining us. This continues to be a rapidly evolving Ebola outbreak, and CDC is working aggressively with federal and international partners to support the response efforts. While this is a serious outbreak that requires sustained international action, the risk to the United States remains low. As with many Ebola outbreaks, the number of reported cases may not fully reflect the extent of transmission, and we do expect the response will require sustained international coordination. CDC's priorities are straightforward: helping stop transmission at its source, supporting affected countries and neighboring nations, and ensuring readiness here in the United States. To that end, key activities in support of CDC's domestic readiness goals include implementing enhanced travel screening, public health measures to prevent Ebola disease from entering the United States, including exit screening and entry restrictions. And travel screening has now been stood up at four U.S. airports. CDC's activities in support of the international outbreak response goals are focused on supporting the Democratic Republic of Congo and Uganda CDC country offices and the respective ministries of health as they respond to the outbreak. And finally, CDC continues to work across the U.S. government and with other critical partners to effectively respond to and control the outbreak in order to ensure an effective public health response. The most effective way to protect Americans is to stop outbreaks as quickly as possible where they occur. That's why CDC's response focuses both on supporting affected countries and maintaining readiness here at home. CDC's long-standing partnerships in the region have enabled us to engage quickly when the outbreak was identified. That collaboration has helped us accelerate our response efforts in the affected countries while continuing to inform preparedness activities back here. Our teams in DRC and Uganda are providing assistance across a range of areas, from epidemiology to laboratory work, to operational support to ensure the government of DRC and Uganda have what they need to effectively contain and control their outbreaks. And we continue to mobilize resources here from headquarters. To that end, more than 230 CDC staff are currently supporting our response, including staff deployed to the field. Earlier this week, CDC's acting director, Dr. Jay Bhattacharya, reached out to CDC staff seeking additional qualified personnel to support response activities, including screening at airports. This is consistent with how CDC has always responded to public health emergencies. I want to be clear, we have always relied on qualified staff from across the agency to support response efforts when additional capacity is needed. Staff who support these efforts do so as part of CDC's public health mission and established emergency response operations. This is a longstanding and well-established practice that has been used during Ebola, COVID-19, monkeypox, and many other responses. Finally, let me reiterate, at this time, the risk to the United States remains low. However, outbreaks like this remind us that infectious diseases don't respect borders. And CDC will continue working with partners to stop transmission at its source, protect affected communities, and help ensure the United States remains prepared.
0: Thank you, sir. Shirley, we are ready to take questions.
3: Thank you. If you are a credentialed member of the media and you would like to ask a question during the call, please press star 1 on your touch-tone phone. Press star 2 to withdraw your question. You may queue up at any time. One moment, please. And our first question comes from Yuri Benajed with ABC News. You may ask your question.
22: Hi there. Thanks for holding this call again. Are you concerned that this new policy to bring Americans to the Kenyan quarantine facility is going to actually deter people from reporting that they were exposed to Ebola, given the fact that they won't be able to go home? And in that same vein, are you concerned that this is also going to limit the amount of American doctors that might volunteer to go aid in the outbreak over abroad?
21: Thanks for the question, Yuri. CDC supports all our interagency partners. I would refer you to the Department of State, which is the lead federal agency for those efforts.
0: Next question, please.
3: Thank you. Our next question comes from Sabrina Cupid, and that's with WSP Radio Atlanta. You may ask your question.
23: Thank you again for doing the call. I wanted to follow up on the Kenya angle of the story. The Kenyan court this morning temporarily blocking the U.S. from opening the Ebola quarantine center there. Where would the Americans that would have gone there, where will they go now instead? And then I also wanted to ask if it's okay about the screeners and the volunteers and how many stepped up? How quickly did they respond? What kind of response did you get when you sent out the request for those? Thank you.
21: Again, I would refer you to the Department of State as the lead agency for questions pertaining to Kenya. Regarding the volunteers, these are individuals that have responded from across the agency, Commission Corps officers. We have 50.
1: CDC's Incident Manager for Ebola, Dr. Satish Pillai.
21: Staff who are at airports doing screening and regular port health station work. Currently, we are staffed appropriately for the four locations, including the one that was started today. And we've met the needs with the staff that have been identified, and we'll continue to roster individuals. And I will say the interest amongst CDC staff to join the response is very high. People want to help.
23: Thank you.
0: Next question, please.
3: Thank you. Our next question comes from Michael Ehrman with Reuters. Your line is open. You may ask your question.
4: Thanks. Just one quick follow-up to what you just said. Can you quantify at all what the CDC staff response is in terms of helping out at those four locations? How many folks do you have there, and how many folks have volunteered? And wondering also, given that the hantavirus quarantines are scheduled to end this weekend, does that give is that opening up any of those facilities for Ebola?
21: So just going back to the prior response, we have 54 staff, including Commission Corps officers, who are doing screening and regular airport port health station work. I want to contextualize this. I've got over 236 staff on this response right now.

0: right now. I've got staff domestically and internationally. And just to reiterate, staff are eager to join this response because they see CDC's public health mission as reflected in this work. And we have volunteers from across the agency who have reached out. I would refer questions regarding hantavirus to the colleagues that are running that response, and we'll follow up with you on that.
1: Next question, please.
2: Thank you. Our next question comes from Brenda Goodman with CNN. Your line is open. You may ask your question.
3: Thank you. Dr. Pillai, I have a question about, you said that the agency has asked for volunteers. Has there been any discussion of a possible deployment of Public Health Service Commission Corps? And that would be a required deployment. And I'm wondering if you can give any reassurance to those folks who might be afraid to deploy if they can't come back to the United States after they've been exposed to Ebola trying to treat patients. That seems like a departure from what our government has done for people in the similar situations before. Thank you.
0: I would refer questions regarding the Commission Corps to our sister agency at the Office of the Assistant Secretary of Health, and would again note that CDC has staff ranging from our civilian FTEs to Commission Corps officers that are currently supporting in deployment roles across various activities for the response.
1: Next question, please.
2: Thank you. Our next question comes from Sophie Gardner with Politico. Your line is open. You may ask your question.
4: Hi. Thank you so much for taking my question. I just wanted to clarify, because I don't think we've got a clear answer on this yet. Are Americans who are exposed to Ebola, will they be prevented from reentering the United States? So if you had someone who was exposed to Ebola, say, I would really rather be monitored at a facility in the United States, would they be prevented from returning? Thank you.
0: Regarding movement and monitoring, I would refer questions to the Department of State, who's the lead federal agency for those discussions.
1: Over. Next question, please.
2: Thank you. Our next question comes from Jessica Cairns with Inside Health Policy. Your line is open. You may ask your question.
5: Hi, thanks for taking my question. Wondering if you can share how many CDC staff have currently been deployed to the region and what kind of training they're receiving before deployment?
0: CDC has a ongoing set of deployments to the region. We've already sent I believe we'll have to get you the actual numbers. It changes on a day-to-day basis, but teams have deployed, are in-country. They complement the existing footprint of staff, which include 24 staff in the DRC country office, which is a mix of locally employed and full-time employee staff. And I believe it's nearly 100 staff in the Uganda country office. And those have been supplemented by our deployment staff. And again, we'll get you those numbers. Regarding training, there's always training, including for how to deploy, safely. There's a Ebola 101 course that staff receive prior to deployment. Thank you.
1: Shirley, we have time for two more questions.
2: Thank you. Our next question comes from Sabrina Siddiqui with Wall Street Journal. Your line is open. You may ask your question.
6: Thank you for doing this. And I know you've been deferring more of these diplomatic questions around Kenya to the State Department. So I want to ask you more from a medical vantage point, a two-part question. One is, can you explain just from a medical perspective, if American patients or people who Americans have had developed Ebola in the past have been brought back to the U.S. For treatment. Is there a reason why this time is any different from a medical standpoint? And number two, there's been a lot of pushback from medical groups in Kenya about potential exposure to their population if this facility does.

0: go through. So are you not, is there a medical risk to the Kenyan population that is associated with setting up a quarantine facility there, given that there are no known or suspected cases in Kenya at this moment?
1: Thank you. I think it's important to make sure that we're clear what CDC's role is. We provide risk assessment guidance to our interagency colleagues. And exposure does not translate to actual infection. I think that's an important distinction. And the importance of being able to monitor individuals and then identify appropriate locations where they may need additional care should they develop symptoms is an additional set of conversations. But I do want to kind of make sure that there's a distinction between being present in a location that has an Ebola outbreak, being present in a location and having a potential exposure, what the assessment of that exposure is, which is where CDC can provide input, and then subsequent decisions about appropriate transportation. To your point, it is a complex set of discussions and one that requires significant amount of coordination. Thank you.
2: And our last question, please.
3: Thank you. Our last question comes from King Kwan with NPR. Your line is open. You may ask your question.
4: Hi, thank you for doing this. And I think your previous answer was a good segue into my question, which is, I'm wondering if you could help clarify what the meaning of someone who is suspected to be exposed to Ebola is. I think in the language from the White House yesterday, they said that anyone who was suspected to be exposed would be, required to quarantine potentially in Kenya. And so I'm wondering, how the CDC would sort of define suspected exposed to Ebola. Is it anyone who treats any patients, for instance?
1: So rather than enumerating the multiple different types of ways to evaluate an individual, I would refer you to our CDC clinical web pages, which does provide a detailed description on how individuals may be exposed. And again, as a overarching point, I think it is important to keep in mind that casual exposures do not lend itself to exposure risk, and that the risk to the American people remains very low. And thank you very much.
2: Thank you, Dr. Klein. Thank you all for joining us. This will conclude our briefing. A transcript and audio file will be posted to the CDC media site later today. Thank you.
5: A briefing on the Ebola outbreak in the Democratic Republic of the Congo with the CDC's Ebola incident manager, Dr. Satish Pillai. This briefing took place about an hour ago. Coming up in just a few minutes, we'll have live coverage of a speech by Treasury Secretary Scott Bessent at the Reagan National Economic Forum. And then we'll wrap up the day with Washington Today, live at 5 p.m. Eastern Time and on demand as a podcast wherever you listen to podcasts. Now, here's some of the conversation on this morning's Washington Journal.
6: At our table this morning is Kevin Roberts. He's the president of the Heritage Foundation, here to talk about the conservative agenda and the future of the Republican Party. I want to begin with the Washington Post this morning. They reference a new poll conducted by CBS. This is what they found. White voters without college degrees who have powered Trump's victories since 2016 are growing frustrated with his second term. The swing is stark. 54% of white voters without a college degree disapproved of Trump's performance in a CBS News poll this month, up from 32% in February 2025 and 45% in February of this year. It's a sobering sign, the Washington Post writes, for Republicans heading into the midterms and working to turn out the voters who carried Trump to victory in 2024.
7: Well, I saw that this morning. Let me say, first of all, before answering a really good question, Greta, it's an honor to be here. Thanks for the great work that you do. I think the president is trying to fix so much that not only Joe Biden and Barack Obama broke in Washington, but also 75 years of federal government overreach in Washington, that he's attempting to fix all of that at the same time. And in particular, what's driving those poll numbers, which have been borne out by other public opinion surveys, is that he's trying to achieve two goods at the same time. The first is a very justified and a very good action against Iran, which Heritage fully supports, and yet also focus on the economy. This is what normal, everyday Americans, the kinds of 500,000 people who are members of the Heritage Foundation, tell us, which is that they're so grateful to the president for what he's done, so many achievements in this administration, including confronting the great terror sponsor of the Iranian regime, which no president has done on this scale in 47 years. But by the same token, they're feeling the economic consequences of that, right? And I think that public opinion survey is showing that. And so what the president is attempting to do, is we're maybe on the one-yard line of this peace deal, is bring the Iran conflict to a conclusion, which we also support. We think that that is going to happen within days, if not hours. And President Trump can declare a significant victory. He's denuded the Iranian military by 20 years. That will allow him to focus on the economy. It will allow him over the next few weeks to work with Congress to pass what we call the American Opportunity Agenda, which addresses just wholeheartedly this affordability issue that you're seeing in that public opinion survey. I'll conclude with this, if I may. And it is that once the president is able to conclude this foreign policy intervention and bring his focus to the economy and immigration have always been President Trump's strong suits. I think there is plenty of time for him to do that, to reverse the public opinion survey that you see there, and not only see the base come home, but also see independent voters say, gosh, if I have to choose between the Trump record, which is really good in the second term, and what these Democrats are offering, the choice is going to be easy.
6: The Heritage Foundation also has Heritage Action. What is the difference? What role will they, Heritage Action, play in 2026?
7: Thanks for that question. So the main part of our enterprise is the Heritage Foundation, which is a public policy organization, 501c3. I'm also the president of Heritage Action, which was founded 15 years ago, 501c4, which allows us to do more legislative advocacy, so direct advocacy for legislation in Congress, and increasingly, Greta, in a couple dozen state legislatures. And so what we're focused on at Heritage Action in the midterm election, and I'll answer this question as the president of Heritage Action, which will allow me to be a little more political, is making sure that those very voters you mentioned in that Washington Post survey understand what the Trump agenda has done to benefit their lives. And so we do that with voter registration in select states. We do that with voter education. We do it also with running issue campaigns. As I mentioned before, the American Opportunity Agenda, which is focused on affordability and revitalizing the quality of life for normal, everyday working class and middle class Americans, that's really the heart of Heritage Action.
6: I want to go back to the Iran situation and the possible deal. This is the Wall Street Journal. U.S. and Iran have makings of a deal, and they write it almost certainly would force the United States to step back from some of its aims. And they write in the piece that if clinched, the agreement would be the first phase of a multi-part framework for the United States, hopes that would end the Iran strictly curtailing its nuclear program for decades, including dispersing of its stockpile of highly enriched uranium. It almost certainly would force the Trump administration to step back from some of its war aims, even as the U.S. and Iran continue to negotiate for another 2 months or more. They go on to say, if a final nuclear deal is reached, it could include broader sanctions relief for Iran that was agreed in the 2015 nuclear deal signed by former President Barack Obama. President Trump has been very critical of that nuclear deal and Republicans signed by President Obama, and it says that this possible deal negotiated by the president, the Trump administration, could include sanctions relief.
7: Well, I think it's even you would acknowledge that it's fair to say, let's see what the final deal is. And I think because of the clarity of the president's comments about eliminating Iran's nuclear threat, that we're going to see in the final deal something that's a lot stronger than the capitulation that President Obama made to that regime. And the second point that I would make is that the difficulty in these negotiations is that they're going to be tiered, they're going to be sequenced over two phases. The first seems pretty clear that we're really close to a deal to reopen the Strait of Hormuz. That's where we'll see the economic benefits of having that supply chain disruption reopened, although it will take a little while to see the benefits of that. The second is taking the 60 days because of the difficulty, the intransigence of this hardline regime on nuclear proliferation. But the indications we have from the administration, in addition to this public reporting, is that they're not going to accept a deal that looks anything like the capitulation of President Obama. I think that once that happens, the president can declare a major victory. There is no doubt whatsoever between the incursion this year and then the earlier, you know, more rifle shot attacks that we did in conjunction with Israel and some other allies, that Iran's military capability has been set back by 20 years. What that article is missing, if I may observe, is the recognition that this is a massive victory already. In other words, Greta, the president of the United States could come out today and say, we're concluding the war, and this is a major victory. It's historic.
6: Why do you say that he could do that at this point?
7: Because Iran would need 20 years, according to our military experts' analysis, to rebuild its military. That's a huge achievement. Now, we also, of course, want to eliminate their ability to develop a nuclear weapon. There's no doubt that we have set that back. Probably what the administration is trying to figure out is how far they have set them back in that regard. I think we need to give them that time. And they really, politics aside, I think they deserve a lot of credit for doing something that no administration, Republican or Democrat, has done thus far.
6: We want to get to our callers. Before we do that, though, many of our viewers hear Heritage and automatically think Project 2025. Did the president implement Project 2025 in this first year plus of his second term?
7: Well, thanks for that question, because since 1980, Heritage has been offering presidential transition projects, which we generally call Mandate for Leadership. What's known as Project 2025 was done on such a scale that we proposed 1,913 recommendations. 1,055, as we sit here, have been implemented. The person who deserves credit for that is one Donald J. Trump. If we played a role through our policy scholarship, through message testing and helping to craft public opinion upstream of electoral politics, that's great. Heritage exists not to take credit, but to offer great ideas. And so we're excited not only about the progress that's been made with Project 2025, but also excited about the fact that, as we have done since the summer of 1980, every single day we're preparing for the next election cycle.
6: Why did the president's campaign during the presidential cycle then sort of dismiss Project 2025 and its influence?
7: Because the Democrats succeeded in spending about $1 billion in earned media value lying about the project. And so if you're running a campaign, you want to distance yourself from that. We totally understood that. And at Heritage, because we don't really exist to be so involved in the political campaign cycle itself, we certainly don't exist to tell presidential campaigns or presidents what to do. We exist to suggest, to propose, to offer great detail. We could sit back and say, he's going to win this election, and because of his courage, because of the great cabinet he's assembled, they're going to implement these ideas, and they have.
6: Let's see what our viewers have to say on the conservative agenda and the future of the Republican Party. Felix in Fayetteville, North Carolina, on our line for Democrats. You're up first.
8: Mr. Roberts, C-SPAN America, good morning. How are y'all on this wonderful day?
6: Morning, Kevin. Or Felix, sorry, you're talking to Kevin Roberts. Go ahead.
7: Doing great, Felix.
8: Okay. It's a pleasure to speak to you, sir, but I have a comment or question here, and I'd like to have a brief retort to your answer. Mr. Roberts, you indicated that one of your great ideas was revealed on the Steve Bannon podcast on July 2nd, 2024, where you stated, quote, Americans are in the process of a second American Revolution, which will remain bloodless if you will allow it to be. Well, I understand that that's just a metaphor, but most Americans do not speak metaphorically. Well, are you really, and we can ask those people in Minnesota about the war part. Do you wish to revise your statement, sir? And I'd like to have a brief retort.
7: Well, sir, thanks for the question. It's good to have a conversation with you. I welcome the opportunity to address the question, because just as the Democrats spend about $1 billion in earned media value demonizing our, you know, innocuous policy program known as Project 2025, they completely inverted by 180 degrees the intention of that comment. You look at the context around that conversation, and I can tell you what the intention was because I made the comment. It was that if you look at Project 2025 and the policy work that conservatives were doing on scale for the first time in our history, that all we were focused on is taking over through the legitimate means of power, elections and the courts, the American administrative state. And we were going to conduct that in the ways we always have since 1980. But because of the rise of political violence on the left, it would be up to the left about whether they would allow that to happen peacefully. And I'm sorry to say, sir, that I was right about that prediction, that the left would actually not allow it to remain bloodless. Look at what happened to my...
5: A portion of the conversation on this morning's Washington Journal. You can watch the full segment at cspan.org and the C-SPAN Now mobile app. Now we'll go to the Reagan National Economic Forum in Simi Valley, California. In this portion, we'll hear remarks from Treasury Secretary Scott Bessent, followed by a discussion with Fox Business host Lawrence Kudlow. This is live coverage on C-SPAN Radio. Here's former U.S. Assistant Secretary of the Treasury, Gerald Parsky.
9: Ladies and gentlemen, good morning. It's my pleasure to serve as a trustee of the Ronald Reagan Presidential Foundation and Institute. It's a true pleasure for me. In the 70s, I had the pleasure of serving as Assistant Secretary of the Treasury responsible for capital markets policy, as well as international trade and economic policy. Having seen up close and personal the workings of 1500 Pennsylvania Avenue, I know just how complex running the Treasury Department can be. As a result, I've had a great deal of respect for the men and women who lead the office first occupied by Alexander Hamilton. The Treasury Department requires a special type of leader, especially in the modern era, when every word a secretary utters will be immediately parsed. They can instantly move markets, reassure our allies, or rattle our enemies. The job requires extraordinary calm under pressure, confidence in the face of uncertainty, fluency in the language of negotiation, and comfort grappling with issues ranging far and wide. We have these qualities in Secretary Scott Bessent. We've seen it time and time again, whether he's working with Congress to pass historic tax legislation, streamlining regulations to spur economic growth, or leveraging America's economic influence for the sake of national security. Before arriving in Washington, Secretary Bessent had been a leader in the global investment management business for 40 years, most recently serving as chief executive officer of Keith Square Capital Management, a firm he founded. Through the years, he has also been a champion for financial literacy, a contributor to economic journals and business publication, and an adjunct professor of economic history at Yale, his alma mater. I won't hold that too much against him. As the U.S. Secretary of the Treasury, he's been a principal architect behind efforts to reorder global trade, champion domestic manufacturing, and implement economic growth strategies. We thank him for his leadership, and we're honored that he is here at our forum. Please join me in welcoming the 79th U.S. Secretary of the Treasury, Scott Bessent.

0: Good. Thank you very much. It's an honor to be here, and I'd like to thank the Ronald Reagan Presidential Foundation and Institute for inviting me to join you today. Of course, this year's forum carries special significance as we celebrate 250 years of the American story. But milestones of this magnitude demand more than ceremony. They ask something of us. They invite us to reflect not just on the creation of our country, but on its condition. And as we focus today on America's economic future, they compel us to confront and correct decisions that have diminished our sovereignty in recent decades. President Reagan himself understood that renewal begins with reflection. One thing that has made our republic great, he said, is that we don't hide from our mistakes. We learn from them. Then we go on and do things better than we did before. Better than we did before. That is the spirit in which I want to speak with you today, with candor and with confidence in our capacity to deliver another 250 years of American economic leadership. The truth is that for too long, America had been asleep. We mistook comfort for strength. We substituted efficiency for resilience and consumption as a measure of prosperity. We told ourselves that so long as goods were cheaper overseas, it did not matter whether factories went dark in Michigan, Ohio, or Pennsylvania. We assumed that supply chains would always function smoothly and adversaries would always behave responsibly, and the invisible hand would correct vulnerabilities that too few in public life had the courage to confront. And while we reassured ourselves with those assumptions, risk accumulated all around us. Somewhere along the way, we lost sight of a foundational principle that previous generations understood instinctively. Economic security is national security. For a nation that cannot manufacture, mine, ship, or refine its needs gradually, cedes its strength and sovereignty to others. That is a dangerous dependency for any country. It is an unacceptable one for the United States of America. Now, nations rarely cede their security in a single moment. More often, they drift into dependence through a series of politically expedient decisions. For our part, we made a series of mistakes, some bipartisan, others ideological, and many defended long after their cost became impossible to ignore. One was treating trade policy as though it existed apart from national strategy. We convinced ourselves that we could pursue commercial partnerships in one silo while managing security relationships in another, as if the world would honor these distinctions. But a nation that relies on a rival for critical inputs finances the rise of countries that do not share our interest and allows its productive base to erode while promising to defend the international order, will find, sooner or later, that these two silos collapse into each other. As damaging as our willingness to extend strategic trust where it had been not earned, China's accession to the WTO and the granting of permanent normal trade relations were sold to the American people as steps that would level markets and moderate behavior. Instead, we left our workers to compete against state-led subsidies, excess capacity, and practices that distort trade and undermine reciprocity. We assumed the rules-based system would discipline these behaviors, only to find that in too many sectors, it accommodated them, and that in the name of efficiency, we began to celebrate just in time while neglecting just in case. The pandemic did not create our brittle supply chains so much as expose them. Suddenly, the world's most advanced economy found itself partially dependent on foreign suppliers for semiconductors, large capacity batteries, critical minerals, and medicines that we no longer produced here at home. Regrettably, our recovery from the pandemic did not bring reform under the prior administration. Today, the United States still imports most of its rare earth minerals that are essential to the technologies that will shape military and economic power in the 21st century. Only a small share of the active pharmaceutical ingredients that we use in the United States are made here. And American shipbuilding capacity
1: which once helped to secure victory in war and prosperity and peace, has shrunk to a fraction of global production. So when I say America has been asleep, I do not mean that no one warned us. In fact, many did. Workers warned us when their plants shuttered and communities decayed. Military planners warned us when supply chains narrowed. Manufacturers warned us about subsidized competitors and dump products. Public health officials warned us about pharmaceutical dependencies. The warning lights were glaring all around us. But our political class preferred the comfort of old formulas. Cheaper was always better. Offshoring was inevitable. Industrial policy was unfashionable. And
2: Treasury Secretary Scott Bessent.
1: Dependence was acceptable so long as the cost remained invisible. Beneath every one of those mistakes lay a more basic failure in our philosophy. In reducing economics to consumption, we forgot production. We measured abundance at the checkout counter rather than at the factory gate. We talked about GDP, but not enough about its composition. And we prized low-cost inputs without first asking whether a nation can remain sovereign when it loses command over the things that matter most. A country cannot outsource its industrial commons, ignore strategic concentration, and expect to remain secure. For manufacturing is more than output on a balance sheet. It is a reservoir of practical capability. Engineers and welders, tool and die makers, and logistic networks, plant managers and workers who know how to solve problems on the factory floor. When the ecosystem is strong, a country can adapt quickly. When it is hollowed out, adaptation becomes slower, more costly, and less certain. We saw this during COVID and the scramble for ventilators, masks, and other medical equipment. We saw it again as the war in Ukraine reminded the world that high-intensity conflict consumes weapons and munitions at a pace far beyond peacetime assumptions. Surge capacity cannot be conjured overnight. It must be built before a crisis arrives. And a country that allows its industrial base to shrink in the quiet years should not be surprised when it struggles to replenish stocks in the dangerous ones. In a crisis, the nation with a broad and skilled industrial base has options. The nation that has hollowed out that base only has excuses. America should never again put itself in a position where its security depends on supply chains it does not control, factories it no longer maintains, or skilled trades it failed to preserve. That is why the president's agenda matters. Reasonable people can debate the calibration of any particular instrument, but the central strategic insight is undoubtedly sound. Trade policy, industrial capacity, and national security are inseparable. And to allow foreign dependencies to degrade any one of these domains is to allow them to define America's future. So on his first day back in office, President Trump issued the America First Trade Policy Memorandum, a sweeping directive to Treasury, Commerce, Homeland Security, USTR, and other agencies to stop treating trade as a technocratic afterthought instead of an instrument of national strategy. Last April, the president declared a national emergency tied to the cumulative effects of foreign trade practices and announced reciprocal tariff actions framed explicitly around national and economic security. Again, people can debate design, sequencing, and scope. Healthy democracies should debate those questions, but no one should miss the larger point. Chronic non-reciprocal agreements, industrial hollowing, and strategic import dependence are not questions of commerce alone. They are fissures in our country's foundation. A few weeks later, President Trump signed executive action on processed critical minerals and derivative products under Section 232, expressly linking import dependence to risks for national security, defense readiness, and price stability and economic resilience. Some have tried to weaponize critical minerals against us, but this administration is ensuring they will not succeed. On maritime strength, President Trump signed an executive order to restore America's maritime dominance, established a new Office of Maritime and Industrial Capacity at the National Security Council, and called for a maritime action plan to rebuild U.S. shipbuilding capabilities.
2: Treasury Secretary Scott Bessent. 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
3: AP News. I'm Ed Donahue. Former Attorney General Pam Bondi refused to answer questions about President Trump's role in the release of Jeffrey Epstein's files. The AP's Sagar Magani has the story.
4: In a closed-door interview with the House Oversight Committee, Bondi defended the administration's handling of the Epstein files. Marina Lacerda was among Epstein abuse victims outside the room.
5: We hope that she finds it in her heart to be completely honest.
4: But to Democrats like California's Dave Min,
6: it's a sham in there. They are not answering any questions.
4: And none about the president's involvement. Virginia's James Walkinshaw says he asked Bondi whether the president knew about Epstein's crimes before they became public.
7: She said, I don't know. She also said, quote, this is a direct quote, I'm not certain of the extent of his knowledge.
4: Justice Department officials sat alongside, acting as Bondi's counsel. Sagar Magani, Washington.
3: President Trump has been meeting at the White House with aides about what to do about a proposal to extend the ceasefire with Iran for 60 days. Meantime, in Iran, Foreign Ministry spokesman Esmail Bakay says on Iran State TV, the agreement has not been finalized yet. Other points that have been mentioned, like the nuclear issue, I emphasize, we are focused on the end of the war at this point and are not discussing the details of the nuclear plan. The proposed deal would also reopen the Strait of Hormuz and set up new talks on Iran's disputed nuclear program. The Trump administration extended protection, shielding about 11,000 Lebanese from deportation, allowing them to stay and work in the U.S. for another 6 months. The fire chief in Dallas says firefighters were preparing to evacuate residents because of a reported gas leak when an apartment building exploded, killing at least three people. This is AP News.
2: 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Now back to Treasury Secretary Scott Bessent speaking at the Reagan National Economic Forum.
1: This is what it looks like to connect industrial capacity, logistics resilience, workforce development, and national security in one strategic frame. Finally, on pharmaceuticals, President Trump signed an executive order to fill the strategic active pharmaceutical ingredients reserve so that America is never again caught flat-footed when access to critical drug components is at risk. Last month, the White House also highlighted further action to impose tariffs on patented pharmaceutical products while noting parallel Section 232 investigations involving personal protective equipment, medical consumable devices, and robotics. The strategic message is unmistakable. Supply chain resilience in medicine will no longer be an afterthought. This broader reorientation is also visible in the administration's trade agenda for 2026 as we work to secure reciprocity, strengthen domestic production, and align America's external economic relationships with our core national interest. Taken together, these efforts reflect the broader principle that President Trump has articulated clearly. Economic security is national security. But let me be direct about what that doctrine does not mean. It does not mean retreating from the world. On the contrary, it means engaging with it on a stronger, fairer, and more sustainable terms. It does not mean severing ties indiscriminately. It means distinguishing healthy interdependence from dangerous overdependence. It does not mean rejecting efficiency. It means refusing to worship efficiency when efficiency leaves our nation exposed. And it does not mean treating allies and adversaries alike. It means bringing our trading relationships and our security relationships back into alignment by building supply chains with trusted partners where appropriate, rebuilding capacity at home where necessary, and ensuring that the economic architecture supporting American power strengthens American security. Of course, America still holds enormous advantages, among them the world's deepest capital markets, extraordinary innovators, abundant energy potential, leading universities, and unmatched entrepreneurial culture, and workers who can outbuild and outcompete anyone so long as the playing field is fair. All we needed was a government willing to declare that as decline is the choice, renewal can be one too. So yes, while America slept, our vulnerabilities grew. While America slept, too many leaders accepted failed supply chains as the price of modern life. While America slept, we let industrial policy erode and Main Street decay. We tolerated unfairness in the name of stability and conflated market access with strategic success. But America has awakened. We are alert to the fact that a resilient economy is the foundation of a strong republic, that we can measure the health of our economy not merely by what it produces, but whom it lifts, that secure supply chains matter as much as stock indices, that productive capacity is power, that trade policy, industrial policy, and national security policy must all fit together, or they will each fail separately. So let me end where I began, with President Reagan's reminder to identify where we went wrong and to recover our faith in what can go right. If we learn from our mistakes, if we rebuild what we neglected, if we reward production as well as consumption, if we prize resilience alongside prosperity, as President Trump has been doing, then this country will not simply patch over our vulnerabilities. It will enter a new season of national strength with a more robust Main Street and industrial base than ever before. Safer supply chains, more secure medicines, more reliable access to critical minerals, a revived maritime capacity, a financial system aligned with a national purpose, and trading partnerships that reinforce rather than undermine our security relationships. Indeed, the strength of this republic lies in not denying that the old consensus failed. Instead, we must restore resilience where complacency took hold, rebuild capacity where dependence took root, and above all, recover the confidence to believe a nation that knows how to build, invent, produce, and lead is never destined for decline. While America slept, our vulnerabilities grew, but under President Trump's leadership, we are alert to the risk we can no longer ignore and attuned to the responsibility we can no longer defer. Under President Trump, we have awoken to morning again in America, and our best days, I believe, still lie ahead. Thank you all. I look forward to exploring these themes in further conversation with Larry. Thank you.
2: Treasury Secretary Scott Bessent.

0: Ladies and gentlemen, please welcome to the stage the Honorable Lawrence Kudlow for our keynote conversation with the Honorable Scott Bessent.
1: Thank you. Thank you, everybody. Thank you, Mr. Secretary, for an excellent speech. I was just sitting there thinking, having worked for Reagan many, many years ago, peace through strength. Peace through strength.
2: Peace through strength.
1: It hasn't changed. It hasn't changed between those two bookends. And it's a terrific thing. Peace through strength. Trust, but verify.
2: Exactly.
1: And we'll get to it. I want to talk about the industrial economy, because your points are very important. The America First trade policy, the economy is booming. But I, you know, must ask, as the world is waiting, I guess, for new information. The president is meeting with the cabinet. I'm sure you're plugged into this remotely. How do you read the situation? Are we close to a deal? The last Truth Social I got said basically they're looking at the issues, but the red lines have not changed with respect to denuclearization and no enrichment and reopening the Strait of Hormuz and no money in the next 30 or 60 days. It's a little sketchy, but the whole world is watching. The markets are positively reacting to it, so I thought I'd give you a chance to clarify the situation, give us your thoughts.
2: Yep, so the president was very clear in the cabinet meeting what he was looking for on the straits, free and open access, as we saw before February 27th, and that Iran must give up their highly enriched uranium and cannot have a nuclear weapon. And to be clear, I think one of the things that has gone unappreciated and unnoticed here is this is the first time the Iranians have been willing to discuss the nuclear subject. Like, you know, before, we have the right to do this. We have undisputed. And so, you know, I think between 5.5-6 weeks of an incredibly successful military campaign and then Operation Economic Fury, where we have really cut them off, and they are at the end of their tether now financially. I think 40 or 50% of the troops aren't getting paid. Police aren't reporting to the station. Inflation's probably over 200%. They're having to give out food vouchers. They have turned off the internet. There was an information vacuum. And we'll see. Is the Iranians have engaged as they could. I would point out we did not have regime change, but we changed the regime. The first level leaders decapitated, the second level decapitated, so we're dealing with the third level. And it's very tough, because on one side, we have a theocracy with the clerics. On the other side, we have a thugocracy with the IRGC. And you've got to convince both sides.
1: You know, I think I think kudos to you. You are probably the most significant, most powerful, most successful wartime Treasury Secretary, certainly since World War II. You've closed them down. They are our enemies. In fact, Roger Zakheim reminds me, Reagan Institute did a poll, 80% of Americans believe Iran is an enemy, the United States. Now, where the other 20?
2: I don't know who the other 20 are.
1: They're all in New York and Connecticut. I'll leave that aside. But what you have done with the economic fury, you basically turned their water off. Maybe you want to say how long can they go? They're not meeting payrolls. They're not meeting retirement. They're not showing up for work. You've closed down their offshore bank accounts. You've closed down their oil operations. You basically closed the whole place down. It's kind of all over, but the shouting, it seems to me.
2: Well, Treasury, we're doing the financial blockade, and the U.S. Navy, who you want to talk about a group that hasn't been this active since World War II, it's the Navy.
1: Yes.
2: They've done an incredible job. And When I talked to General Kane and the Secretary Hegseth, they said, like, these young people aren't afraid. They want to fight. This is what they signed up for. And some of the precision that where they blockaded the Iranian ports, with virtually or perhaps zero, intrusions have been amazing. Karg Island, which is the Iranian oil export facility is shut down.
1: You basically turned that off.
2: The blockade did that. We think they have the lowest amount of oil on the water. Their only client is China. And I would point out that the Iranians made a very big strategic mistake, because everyone said, oh, well, you know, the Iranians attacked the GCC and the infrastructure, and that really makes them invulnerable. That on my side of my duties, they made my job so much easier, because before, many of our great GCC Gulf allies were a little less than transparent about their banking systems. That, oh no, we don't have any Iranian oil, and 2,200 the shells and missiles and drones here, 500 or 600 there. All of a sudden, it's, oh, here, they have at it. So, you know, we've frozen Iranian bank accounts.
1: After they started getting bombed by Iran.
2: Yes, but it was a big strategic
1: big mistake
2: failure on the financial side.
1: And you jumped right in.
2: And we jumped right in. And they've been very good partners. I believe that we have seized about $1 billion of their crypto. And
1: outright seized it.
2: Just outright grabbed the wallets. Some of them may be like typing in right now and realize. They might not realize that their wallet had been grabbed, and we are working with our allies all over Europe to grab villas and houses and properties. And this is money that's stolen from the Iranian people.
1: But you've frozen the offshore accounts. I mean, people may not understand that the Revolutionary Guard, they own so many of the businesses. They've been stealing money from the Iranian people for decades and decades and decades.
2: We think
1: they're all living high off the hog, retirement accounts and condominiums, God knows where.
2: We think they were stealing $400 or $500 million a month,
1: right,
2: divided between 80 leaders.
1: Yeah, that can't last. I mean, they're in a heap of financial trouble. That is your doing. That is your doing, sir.
2: Well, it's like Woody Allen said when he talked about the mafia. It's a good margin when you consider they don't pay for paperclips.
1: Okay, I got it. All right, well, anyway, congratulations on all that. Second point I wanted to raise, and you talked at some length about it in your prepared remarks, that the economy, the industrial economy, is booming. Despite gasoline prices and energy prices and the temporary effects of the war, just some numbers. I mean, with $4.50 gasoline, which I might add is coming down, you're still growing. I mean, nearly 3% consumer growth from the latest numbers year on year. But the most extraordinary thing, and I think this is to your point about the trade reciprocity and the America First and being prepared, non-defense capital goods, business investment, is growing over the past 3 months alone at nearly 19% at an annual rate. We haven't seen numbers like that. 10.5% year on year. So that's quite remarkable. Shipments growing at 12.5%. Profits rising 17%. Productivity almost 3%. Unit labor costs, which is the most basic, in a sense, inflation measure for the entire economy. Unit labor costs last 4 quarters, 1.2%. That's why I can't get too excited about a temporary gasoline pump. I mean, in effect, the trade deficit is narrowing. These one big, beautiful bill and other policies have been succeeded.
2: It's been fantastic, and much of it is what you all did in Trump, the 1.0, Tax Cuts and Jobs Act. But through, I see Jason Smith here, that he was working a year in advance to get the one big beautiful bill that did not spring up. I see French Hill, Jody Arrington, they were all incredible in getting this across the line.
3: Treasury Secretary Scott Bessent.
2: I remember I went to Mike Johnson and said, Mike, when do you think you can get this out of the House? And he said, I said, and as one bill. And Larry, I want to give a shout out to you, because Dr. Kudlow here said you must have it as one bill. You cannot bifurcate this, because if people start picking and choosing, then it's the end.
1: Thank
2: so
1: you.
2: Larry insisted on one bill. Then Mike, Speaker Johnson, if we want one bill, how do we do it? Or when can we do it? And he said, I think I could have this out by Memorial Day. I said, hold, please. I called up Newt Gingrich, and I said, could this ever happen? And he said, it's ambitious. Okay, Mike, let's do it. And then as soon as he did that, they called Leader Thune and said, Speaker Johnson says it's going to come out of the House by Memorial Day. You think we could have a July 4th signing? And, okay. And everybody got it done. But I think, you know, it just speaks to the power of what we've done. We're never going to have to talk about a tax cut again because these are permanent. Mm. And you know, I just think the power of permanence and certainty and knowing that you're going to be able to, like this full expensing just levels us up against so many other countries.
1: You know, business is not a dirty word. Profit's not a dirty word. The reason that consumers have the income to spend at their kitchen tables, even with this temporary gasoline bump, is the success of these policies. And I think the permanence. We've never seen investment rates like this, probably not since the Reagan recovery from the Carter recession 40-some-odd years ago. So supply-side economics is working, and the America First policies are working. So kudos to you for your implementation. Kudos to the president for sticking with it. Kudos to Jason and whoever else is here. I didn't know you were here. Good to see you. No change in policy. The war will end. We will go back to normalcy on energy.
2: Look, the war will end. We'll get to the other side of this. The economy has been very resilient through all this. Look, for many families, it's not nothing, but it's been less than $200 in extra the gasoline cost. And you know, I don't have it with me, but all the Democrats want to talk about now is beef and gasoline. Mm. I've got a sheet that has the 12 supermarket items. You know, last year was eggs. And eggs are down 90% now. Yeah. Beef is highly idiosyncratic now because of cattle disease down in Mexico and the dynamics of the herd. But chicken's down. Many vegetables are down. So, you know, this groceries are actually down. You know, so we'll see. But I can tell you, the one thing we're not going to do is what the Biden administration did, where they came out and said, it's a vibe session. The American people don't know how they're feeling. That was 21.5% stated CPI inflation. Real wages grew about 17%, so big loss in purchasing power. But our friend Jason Trenert has something, I think it's called the Everyman Index of the Work. Common Man Index. And that was up 35 or 38%. Mm. So you know, that was a 15% decline, 16% decline in real purchasing power. And Americans felt that. And the price levels have gotten elevated. It's tough to bring the price level down. But what we can do is add, we can generate real wage growth, which I think we're going to get back to as soon as we're on the other side of this Iran conflict.
1: So you were mentioning in your talk, we are here at this conference celebrating 250th birthday of America and looking ahead for the next couple of hundred years. I can't help but ask you, are we really going to have a $250 bill with Donald Trump's picture on it?
2: Well,
1: the whole world is waiting.
2: So for the 150th, there was a Calvin Coolidge coin.
1: Oh, God, I love that.
2: With his image on it. We are going to have the image of President Trump on a coin, and there is a proposed legislation in the House to put President Trump on the $250 bill. As Treasury Secretary, I am only mandated to do two things with the design of the currency. At present, it has to be someone who is not living, and it must say, "In God we trust." I do whatever else I want.
1: Mm-hmm.
2: I think that if you are the president, just like Calvin Coolidge was for the 150th, if you're the president for the 250th, President Trump should be on there. And you know, for any of you who are want to geek out in monetary theory, there's something called seniorage. So we print, Treasury prints currency, the Fed distributes it, and we have about 2.5, 2.6 trillion outstanding, and that's a free loan. So we put currency out there, and we don't have to pay any interest on it. So with seniorage, I think that you get the $250 bill. I think a lot of people are just going to put those away and hold them.
1: I'm sure it'll be a big deal.
2: It's a good free loan.
1: I'm sure the demand for it will be huge. The other side, I mean, we've got a lot of optimism, I think, at this conference, and I know I'm very optimistic. And the theme of going from Reagan through Trump and having you here to speak to the Trump economic policy is very, very important. The other thing I wanted to mention briefly, before I get to the Fed and our new chairman, is the Trump savings accounts, which I think really is a game changer. That is a major, major piece of legislation.
2: I think that this is the most important the government benefit for young people since the GI Bill. Mm. And 38% of Americans have no exposure to our great equity market. They don't participate in the innovation, the dynamic U.S. economy, great managements, many of the managements who I see here today. And for them, it is just a foreign concept. Mm. So with the Trump accounts, any child born during President Trump's term, they get a $1,000 seed investment from Treasury for these, and they're going to go into low-cost index funds, and they will be able to see every day on their phone what the account's doing. Folks with children under 18, families with children under 18, can open a Trump account, and they can put up to $5,000 in there that will compound tax-free until age 18. At age 18, they can roll it into a traditional retirement plan or take it out to start a business for education, down payment on a home. And the other thing we're seeing with these Trump accounts is that we are seeing some of our great philanthropists, Michael and Susan Dell, $6.25 billion to American children.
1: Remarkable.
2: As President Trump said, when Michael made the announcement, he said, Michael, $250 million is a lot. $6.25. And that is for young people who are from the bottom 80% of the economic zip codes. So it's going to be about $250 for 80% of the American children.
1: Loan a piece of the rock they never thought possible. They might even learn a little bit about capitalism and business along the way.
2: Well, I think we're creating a whole new class of shareholders. And you know, in nutrition, there's this idea of a food desert. You don't have access to good food. I've done a lot of work on financial literacy. I push for it. And I think that there was the idea of a financial desert that you know, if people don't have exposure, many of them, you know, they can't open a Charles Schwab account or an E-Trade or any of the other, Robinhood or any of the others. So this is going to give them an account. Rather than giving a toy for someone's birthday, you cut the price of the toy in half and give the toy and then put $20 into that account. So you can constantly top it up.
1: It's worth a lot more than a welfare check. It's worth a lot more every way you look at it.
2: At Treasury, went up yesterday, I encourage all of you to go, trumpaccounts.gov. We have five, maybe we might be up to our six learning modules, because these are families who have never participated, many of them have never participated in the stock market before. Look, I was a kid from South Carolina, a small town, and you know, I was growing up, I just knew something bad happened on Wall Street in 1929. Like, that's what I knew about Wall Street. And now, you know, I think they're going to be able to see it on their phone. They'll sit around the dining room table. You know, their families will add to it. Many states are going to top these up. So we've got 20 states so far that I think
3: Treasury Secretary Scott Bessent
2: going to add to these. And I do think it is a new kind of philanthropy, because now we have all these foundations. A lot of them do good work, but there's a lot of bureaucracy. They have buildings, they have boards, they have dinners. If you want to give directly to the children of America, just give to the Trump account.
1: So, you just had breakfast with our new Fed chairman, Kevin Warsh. How was that?

0: How was that?
1: It was great. It was President Reagan would say it was a new day at the Fed. So we now have the war Fed. The Treasury Secretary, the Fed Chair, have lunch or breakfast every week. It's a home game and an away game. So I did the away game at the Fed. Their food's much better because they don't have a budget. They print their own money.
0: Apparently not.
1: Apparently not. One hears. But it was good. Look, it's the renewal and change is good. And I think we are going to see a new sheriff in town. Mm-hmm. I think we are. I'm not going to get out ahead of the chairman, but he said he's going to get rid of forward guidance. Mm-hmm. So I think I would expect.
0: You approve of that?
1: 100%. Mm-hmm. 100%. And I also think we're going to get back to basics in terms of accountability, credibility, and look, what's the purpose of the Fed? Because, Larry, for your career is longer than mine, but for a long time, the Fed just ran in the background. It wasn't, oh, it's Fed Day, it's a Fed meeting, you know, cover the press conference, you know, all day event, all these governors out giving speeches and kind of popping off. And I think we are going to see much more focus, much more, a lot more credibility. And at the end of the day, financial markets, it's all about credibility.
0: I noticed President said right at the beginning, as soon as Kevin was confirmed, that he's on his own. There's really no pressure to move interest rates in one way or another, that you just have to trust, he's going to trust his Fed chairman, and I just wanted to be sure that the Treasury Secretary echoed those views.
1: 100%. That the President made the decision, I ran the process, President made the decision, I never put the thumb on the scale for Kevin Warsh, who I'd known for 20 years. I think he's an incredible choice, and the President got there for all the right reasons. And the President understands that the more credible you are, the more work the financial markets will do for you.
0: So no pressure at the moment.
1: Look, everyone, a lot of the publications wanted to be alarmist. And to the extent I had any success in my 35-year Wall Street career, I was usually doing the opposite of what was on the front page. And when I saw over the past couple of weeks, what a terrible time to start up as the Fed chair. I was like, no, it's a great time.
0: Yeah.
1: It's a great time. Interest rates have spiked. Mm-hmm. Inflation has spiked. Mm-hmm. The tough thing would have been to have come in in February, and the market was pricing in two or three rate cuts for the year. Inflation looked like we were going to come back down to target. Growth was high. Much better to come in now. And look, you all can be the judge. I'm not saying whether it's the causation or the
0: correlation,
1: but rates peaked the day before Chair Warsh was sworn in.
0: And also, tell me if this is, I think I'm noticing during this Iranian war episode, etc., with all of the good things that are going on, the dollar is actually improving, and if I'm not mistaken, you yourself have been a strong advocate of maintaining the dollar as a reserve currency. And I know in the first term when I served, the President was always a strong advocate to maintain the dollar as a reserve currency. Has any of that changed?
1: Nothing's changed. And again, I was in the currency market for 35 years, and I think people have the wrong notion of what a strong dollar means. Strong dollar isn't the price on the screen every second, every minute, every day, every week. What a strong dollar means is that we are doing the right things to set our economy on a good course, that people will want to hold dollars, that they feel safe and secure, and that their money will get back to them, that they will have high, the real returns. And, you know, I think we've done that, whether it's through trade policy, tax policy, or energy policy. Mm-hmm. The United States, President Trump, with his policies, has made the United States the best place. Whether you want to be in the liquid markets or to come build your factory, you will have great certainty. You will have on tax. You will have great certainty on energy. And you will have great certainty on our workforce.
0: So we appreciate all these remarks. The time is short. I've got a TV show to do. You're going to speak with my colleague and dear friend, Maria.

0: little while. I don't think the president has made a decision. I was just looking on my phone. I could be wrong, but I don't think a decision has come out. I just wanted to ask you, there's in all likelihood no ruling out of further military operations, combat operations, kinetic operations, if the Iranians continue to misbehave. There's no ruling of that out, is there?
1: Everything we have done since the ceasefire began has been defensive.
0: Mm-hmm.
1: And Admiral Cooper, the General Kane, Secretary Hegseth have been very clear about that.
2: Treasury Secretary Scott Bessent.
1: Again, what's important to realize here is just as in our government, we have hawks, doves in between. They have people who that want to keep up a quixotic fight. And then they have people who want to settle. Mm. So, you know, they are also hashing it out. But there's three scenarios. We have the deal.
0: Mm-hmm.
1: We don't have the deal, but we just maintain the blockade. And we keep squeezing them. And you know, I think every day that goes by, much worse for them. Or we go back to kinetic action. And you know, President Trump, you know it, Larry. I know it. He likes to create the most leverage for himself.
0: You're going to keep the blockade, the financial and economic embargo going.
1: We'll see. That it'll be anything that's taken off is taken off slowly. And you know, there'll be milestones that the Iranian regime would have to meet. And I can tell you, we put more sanctions on yesterday. We sanctioned their two airlines. We've got some other financial targets. There's a lot more that we can do if we have to.
0: Mm-hmm.
1: And you know, there are some things that we can take off to help the Iranian people.
0: Secretary Scott Bessent, good friend, thank you for your service. Thank you for your good works for America. We appreciate it very
1: good.
0: Much.
1: Well, thank you, Larry.
2: Treasury Secretary Scott Bessent in conversation with Fox Business host Larry Kudlow at the Reagan National Economic Forum in Simi Valley, California. This has been live coverage on C-SPAN Radio. Coming up, we'll wrap up the day with Washington Today, live at 5 p.m. Eastern Time and on demand anytime as a podcast at cspan.org/podcasts and the C-SPAN Now mobile app. Now, we'll go to a press conference with Democratic New Jersey Governor Mikey Sherrill and other state officials. They talked to reporters about clashes between protesters and ICE agents outside the Delaney Hall Immigration Detention Facility in New Jersey. Here's Governor Sherrill.
3: Okay, thank you so much, Attorney General Davenport, Superintendent Hangemuel, and Lieutenant Colonel Sirotowitz. I want to talk today about the situation at Delaney Hall, a private detention facility in Newark that I've long said needs to close. For days, we've heard reports of unsafe, inhumane, and unconstitutional conditions there. I've personally heard from families, some of the hundreds of people being held, people who are fathers and mothers, sons and daughters, members of our communities, including people with no criminal charges against them and who are in this country legally. For days, I've asked ICE to act for access to inspect conditions, to see what's happening inside in New Jersey on our soil. I went there myself, and I was denied entry. For days, my colleagues in our federal congressional delegation have done the same. For days, ICE has refused most of our requests, raising serious questions about what it's trying to hide from public view. Yesterday, the New Jersey Department of Health sought to inspect the site, but it was denied full access as well. And for days, protests have grown. We've seen increasing violence, arrests, and pepper spray at Delaney Hall, as well as public threats from the Trump administration. And we've seen the risk to public safety rising outside of Delaney Hall. It has grown unsafe, and that's completely unacceptable. We know what ICE has done in other states, and we know American citizens lost their lives. And I refuse to let that happen in New Jersey. We all need to do everything we can to cool things down now. I will not give ICE the pretext to expand operations in our state. For that reason, New Jersey law enforcement is today establishing a peaceful, protected protest zone in the area right outside Delaney Hall. My administration will be working together with community members, faith leaders, advocates, and state police to help people move there today. Our top priority is public safety, and we need to take this opportunity to lower the temperature now. I've served nearly 10 years in the Navy. I took my first oath to the United States Constitution as a teenager, swearing to protect our rights with everything up to and including my life. I recently took an oath to the Constitution of New Jersey. I am going to protect people's right to protest peacefully, and I'm going to ensure everyone's safety. And I am confident in New Jersey we can do both. I'm also confident in our ability to ensure Fourth Amendment protections against unlawful search and seizure and First Amendment guarantees of free speech and free assembly. We will uphold the rule of law. Delaney Hall is a private detention facility run by a for-profit company providing zero transparency. I'm going to keep working with families and advocates to demand answers. I'll keep working with state police and law enforcement to keep all New Jersey residents safe. I'm continuing to take every action available to get the Department of Health inside the facility to do a full inspection, and I'll keep pushing to see Delaney Hall closed. I'll also keep calling on everyone there now, especially ICE, to de-escalate the situation, to act humanely, to protest peacefully, and to respect the laws and the Constitution of the United States. And now I'll turn it over to the Attorney General, who will share more.
4: Thank you, Governor. As New Jersey's Attorney General, I am focused on keeping the public safe and ensuring that everyone in our state is treated with dignity and respect. Like so many across our state, I am disturbed by the reports of unsafe conditions at Delaney Hall, and I will continue to work with Governor Sherrill and the rest of the administration to ensure the humane treatment of people being detained inside Delaney Hall. I'm also especially concerned about ensuring the safety and protecting the rights of everyone outside Delaney Hall. The constitutional right to assemble is fundamental to our democracy. It's what makes our country so special. The First Amendment is sacred, and I am committed to safeguarding the right of everyone to peacefully protest. At the same time, we must also ensure that everyone assembled outside Delaney Hall remains safe. That includes protesters and law enforcement. Let me make this clear. Violence either against protesters or by protesters is unacceptable, and it is not who we are. Increased escalation and increased ICE presence won't make anyone safer. As Governor Sherrill said, we need to do everything we can to lower the temperature and de-escalate the situation, which is why, to protect the public and safeguard the right to protest, our state police will be taking public safety operations over from ICE outside Delaney Hall this afternoon. As part of their efforts, the state police is creating clearly demarcated areas outside Delaney Hall to ensure that people can protest safely and peacefully. Our state police has also established vehicle checkpoints to reduce vehicle traffic outside the facility and to reduce the risk of injury to protesters. Ultimately, we are taking these actions to ensure the protection of civil rights and the safety and security of all involved. We're urging the public to stay safe and exercise their rights peacefully. Our law enforcement is there to keep everyone safe and to protect the right to protest, and we are committed to both of those goals. Thank you, and I'll now turn it over to New Jersey State Police Acting Superintendent Hagemuel.
5: Thank you, General. Thank you, Governor. We respect and support every individual's right to peacefully protest and make their voices heard. Our priority is ensuring the safety of everyone involved. We encourage all demonstrations to remain peaceful, lawful, and respectful so that everyone can exercise their rights safely. We have been working with our community partners to establish a plan that allows us to support everyone safely. I want to introduce Lieutenant Colonel David Srodowitz, who will provide details on the steps we are taking. Colonel.
6: Thank you, Ben. Thank you, Governor. Thank you, General. Thank you, Superintendent. We want everyone to have the right to peacefully assemble and to exercise their constitutionally protected rights. Our number one priority, as always, is public safety. In line with this, last night, in coordination with Newark Police Department, we created a roadway diversion to protect those assembled that were standing in our roadways. Worth noting, we have seen an increase in protesters at night. And again, our job is to protect all members of the public. We have therefore established a plan in coordination with our law enforcement partners to delineate peaceful assembly zones. At this juncture, we are at currently right now, our mission will start with our messaging to our local advocates that our focus is to allow for peaceful assembly through the creation of these designated areas to assemble and minimizing the impediments to our roadways while de-escalating tensions in these areas. Once we delineate these zones, our posture would then focus on maintaining a peaceful environment. It is also important to note that while we establish these zones, our local ICE agents and partners have agreed to remove themselves from the immediate area, decreasing potential agitation from the protesters. We will continue to monitor this environment, continue to keep our public safety in the forefront of everything we do, and provide a peaceful environment for all. Thank you.
3: Thanks so much. And now we'll take some on-topic questions.
7: So I drive up to Delaney or thereabouts. What do I see going forward? In the past, it's been like a phalanx of like 40 ICE officers. Are we now going to see state police standing there instead and no ICE presence outside the building? And about how big are these zones? There's not a lot of space in that area, so how are people going to be accommodated?
3: LTC, you want to describe it?
6: So right now, as you're pulling up, there will be checkpoints going in, right? And the reason for that is we wanted to close the roadways so we don't have any protesters or peaceful assemblers that are struck by vehicles. What it would look like right now, while we're setting those up, is our personnel, the New Jersey State Police, would then take control of that immediate area. As far as the protest zones or the peaceful assemble zones, we are making them large. We're not pinning people in. We have over 600 yards of bicycle racks right now that we're allowing people to go into to peacefully assemble.
8: Governor, what have your conversations been with the Trump administration on these protest zones? And is it your understanding that by setting up these protest zones, it could prevent influx of DHS officers from coming into Newark?
3: Well, I think you really keyed in on our big concern here. We've seen over the past four nights continued interactions between ICE and protesters. We really feel like adding ICE to this situation has made things less safe. And we've seen a surge now in ICE agents coming into the region, which has given us a great deal of concern. So right now we are working to make sure we get ICE out of the situation, establish peaceful areas for protesters. We also had a protester get hit by a vehicle, which is why we last night took actions on the vehicles. And are working again to just create a much safer environment. And we know from other states that that is not how ICE would take charge of the situation. So we are making sure that we give them no pretext for coming in here, clearing out the ability of people to actually, you know, raise their concerns, peacefully protest. We are going in to make sure that we are both creating the ability of people to draw attention to the real concerns that they have about what's going on inside this facility, where there has not been enough accountability, that they have the ability to peacefully protest, and that they do so safely. I would say as well that the other concern we already were addressing for tomorrow is that there are pro-ICE protesters coming as well, so we are setting up areas so that people can protest peacefully against the you know, what's going on inside the facility, but also the pro-ICE protesters have an area to protest as well.
8: You mentioned that you saw a surge of ICE agents coming into the region. Is it your understanding that's directly tied to what's happening at the City Hall right now?
3: That is certainly our concern.
9: Governor, are you aware of ICE breaking the law that you signed, whenever they wear masks to encounter protesters outside Millennium Hall, recognizing that this is probably a matter for the courts? Is there a way to exercise jurisdictional authority by the state?
3: Max, we agree with you, and that's why we are in court right now.
2: Democratic New Jersey Governor Mikey Sherrill.
7: You mentioned the Fourth Amendment. Has there been an issue with ICE taking things from protesters or otherwise violating the Fourth Amendment?
3: You know, our concern, my concern, in speaking to many of the protesters is certainly with respect to due process. I was hearing from many of the protesters that people were here legally. They were showing up to their court hearings and then picked up by ICE, put into the facility to Delaney Hall, and then not having appropriate hearings. So, for example, Senator Kim said that he had heard that in one day one judge was hearing 74 cases, I believe. That certainly does not give people their due process rights.
7: But, I mean, it was relative to, you said, First Amendment and Fourth Amendment, and that's why the state police would be there.
3: Well, the state police are there. We are here committed to all of our constitutional rights. Those are some of the rights I'm concerned about. The state police are specifically there to ensure people have the ability to protest and that they can do so safely.
8: Have you been in touch with Governor Hochul or Trump administration on what's going to happen with Newark Airport? Mark McMullen mentioned a possibility of limiting flights or international flights at the airport in connection to Delaney Hall.
3: That's absolutely ridiculous. I mean, to think that right now we have a situation, we're here in New Jersey, we are laser focused on taking care of people to ensure that people inside Delaney Hall are treated with dignity, to ensure that people who want to exercise their constitutional rights have the ability to do so, to ensure that we are following the rule of law and public safety, and instead of being any help whatsoever in this regard, values of this state certainly, and historically this nation, we have these threats coming that they're going to shut down the international terminal in Newark right before the FIFA World Cup. It's completely ridiculous.
9: Governor, do you have any word on whether or not the Department of Health will be allowed in for a full inspection, not just an isolated area inspection?
3: That's what we're in talks with right now. We have not received word back, but we certainly went in. Our Department of Health went in there. They did not have full access. And, you know, I strongly feel like if you are running a facility that is safe and humane, you would not restrict access like that. It would be like if you're going into a hospital with the Department of Health and you just get to see the kitchens. That's certainly not adequate. And so we have the GEO facility, for some reason, acted as if they didn't have the authority to do that, so we've taken that up with ICE. We are waiting to hear back.
7: Yesterday, we also heard several reports that some of the ICE officers inside were being violent towards the detainee. Is your office addressing that at all?
3: We continue to have our federal delegation who is going inside routinely to speak to people inside the facility. We also have worked, as I said, to get the Department of Health in there to understand, because we've also received complaints about unsanitary conditions and food, and we'll continue to work to get answers on all of that along with our federal partners.
9: Very final question. Governor, you know that the GEO Group is a privately contracted entity, but is there any clarity on who actually owns the land? Is there any way for the state to exercise authority in how that particular parcel is used?
3: So there are a lot of people that own different areas. It's why we were very careful about choosing how we could make sure that protesters had the ability to have a space to protest. Essex County has allowed us to use land that is very close to the facility, so we are able to secure that for them. We also, you know, I mean, I think bringing up GEO, it's, you know, here you have a private group that has historically been in court for poor treatment of people inside their detention facilities that they run across the country, gave, tons of money to Trump's campaign, and now have a billion dollar contract, as we are fighting affordability, as people's costs go up, $1 billion contract to run this facility poorly, I might add, at the same time that many of the people inside the facility were not breaking the law and were showing up to their court hearings. Again, that is why I've been opposed to these private detention facilities, among several other reasons. And that is why I think, it should be shut down, because it's obviously not operating well right now. And that's why we're continuing to work to get inside the facility to make sure that we can have the Department of Health in there to see what's going on. Thank you.
9: Thank you.
2: A press conference with Democratic New Jersey Governor Mikey Sherrill and other state officials on the clashes between protesters and ICE agents outside the Delaney Hall Immigration Detention Facility in New Jersey. Coming up on C-SPAN Radio, we'll wrap up the day with Washington Today, live at 5 p.m. Eastern Time and on demand as a podcast wherever you get podcasts. Now, we'll go to the Reagan National Economic Forum in Simi Valley, California. This panel will discuss AI, energy costs, and infrastructure. We'll hear from Texas Republican Congressman Jody Arrington, Senior Infrastructure Fellow at the Institute for Progress, Brian Potter, co-founder and CEO of Armada, Dan Wright. Here's the moderator of this discussion, CNBC anchor Morgan Brennan.
10: Hello again, everybody. It's great to see you. As the folks at Reagan put it to me coming into this panel, they said there's not a conference you go to where you're not talking about AI these days. This is the single solitary discussion that we're having here at Reagan, and I think what's so special about it is the fact that we're talking about specifically that intersection of AI and energy. So it's really great to have all of you on stage. Welcome. Thank you for being here. I'd also just say we're taking questions. I've got a tablet here, so if you have questions, submit them, please. I think we'll just kick off the conversation with a little bit of a scene setter. And Brian, I'm going to start this with you, because I know you've done a lot of work on this topic.
11: Okay.
10: Just in terms of how you're thinking about this intersection between AI and energy as we see this infrastructure build out.
11: Yeah, I mean, I see it as sort of a conflation of kind of two different things. One is that we are just coming out of an era of basically virtually no increase in electricity generation capacity. For the last 10, 15 years, generation capacity in the U.S. has been flat. We've a little bit lost our muscle memory to some extent of like building new electricity generation capacity. And that's sort of colliding with this historically large infrastructure build-out that we're seeing, where hundreds of billions of dollars are getting invested in, you know, new AI data centers by all the hyperscalers, and they need that energy infrastructure, and they need it sort of very badly. And so we're, you know, we have this unstoppable force of huge, huge AI demand meeting this, hopefully not immovable object of a difficulty of bringing electricity generation capacity online, and we're kind of seeing that play out in kind of interesting ways.
10: Mm. And Congressman Arrington, I want to get your thoughts on this from the policy piece, because I know there's a lot cooking here in terms of all of this. And we were just talking earlier on stage with Jamie Dimon about permitting, for example.
12: Well, the Fed, no surprise, has to clean up our permitting. And I think the administration has done a great job of putting a light touch framework for AI and for AI infrastructure, where they will be expediting connectivity for AI data centers vis-a-vis FERC and NERC, where they are doing what they can on permitting, although that's more of a legislative function. We're trying not to, kill the innovation in the cradle, so to speak, focus the guardrails on the application, not the innovation side. The ratepayer protection piece, I think, is critical, because we're going to talk about the public sentiment and the unfounded fears. I think we need those kind of commitments up front in the process from those who are making this investment, so we can protect the residential ratepayers. That will do a lot to mitigate their concerns. But we have several initiatives. The SPEED Act would be one with NEPA. And what I would say, whether it's the SPEED Act or it's related to clean air, clean water, I mean, this is part of the problem. It's a patchwork, layers of regulations and permitting requirements. Let's streamline those. Let's rid the duplication and redundancy and the unnecessary requirements. And then I think most importantly, that the piece that I think has done the most damage, let's reform judicial review so that we don't have adjutants from other parts of the country that have no relevance to something happening in Abilene, Texas, drag it out for multiple years. Let's do that 150-day window. Let's have venue as part of this reform. Let's have people with standing only be able to litigate their grievances. That's, I think, what the feds can do. And then I do think, and this is my last point here, I promise, I think federalism in the shadow of the great or the shadow of the legacy of our great and beloved President Reagan, we ought to have the dynamics of federalism in full force here. The 50 laboratories of innovation and the competition between states, I think, is good and healthy at this juncture. There might be considerations in the future for rifle shot preemption, but at this point, I think Texas and others are off to the races, and that's how it should be.
10: Okay. There's a lot there I want to dig into.
12: Yeah.
10: But first, I want to get the private sector, the entrepreneurial, you know, piece of this into the conversation, too. Dan, you've co-founded a startup. You're the CEO of a startup called Armada. And I guess before I get your reaction to what we've just heard so far on stage, just a little bit about Armada.
13: Yeah, so Armada is the hyperscaler for the edge. We're building modular AI data centers that can be deployed anywhere in the world, which is important. If you look at a map of the world, only about 30% of the world has these big hyperscale data centers. We're building for the 70% so that the U.S. can win this AI race that we're in right now.
10: Okay. So
12: I wish I could give a brief answer like that, but I'm a member of Congress, and I'm not allowed to.
13: Yeah, your answer was very good and comprehensive.
12: Okay.
10: Yeah. He was nodding a lot, too, when you were talking about things like, you know, the patchwork of permitting and regulation.
12: We also need a lot of affirmation, too.
10: Yeah.
12: Thank you.
10: So I do want to get your reaction to that. What do you need to see to be able to get up and running in a big and meaningful way?
13: I mean, so one thing that is important, right, is we need to realize that it is a global AI race and that our adversaries, people who do not like America, are moving extremely fast. So speed is important. We need to focus on speed at every layer of the stack, from the power, meaning, first of all, utilizing the 6 gigawatts of stranded energy that we have around America for AI. One nice thing about modular, our approach, is that we can co-locate with the existing energy sources that we have. And then also, as we bring new energy sources online, we can utilize those as well, right? There's been a lot of talk about nuclear, geothermal. The nice thing about a modular approach is we can use whatever energy is available, and then also help more of the states actually participate in all the benefits of this AI boom. And I'll give you, you know, a very tangible example. If you looked at a map of data centers in the U.S., you would see a huge concentration in Texas, and you'd see a huge concentration in Virginia, right? We just announced Galleon Forge 1, which is a factory to create AI factories, a factory in Gilbert, Arizona, that is
2: Armada co-founder and CEO Dan Wright. WCSP FM Washington, this is C-SPAN Radio. We'll get right back to this discussion on AI, energy costs, and infrastructure.
14: AP News. I'm Ed Donahue. A federal judge ruled President Trump's name was illegally added to the Kennedy Center in Washington and blocked the administration from closing the cultural and arts venue for major renovations. Today, before a closed-door House hearing, former Attorney General Pam Bondi refused to answer questions related to President Trump and the release of Jeffrey Epstein files. Florida Democrat Maxwell Frost is on the Oversight Committee.
15: Then we ask questions about the president generally. And she says, I'm not answering any questions having to do with the president at all. Anytime we ask for any information relating to this administration, somebody from the Department of Justice sitting right next to her puts their hand over the mic and tells her, do not answer that question. It's disgusting.
14: Bondi says now acting Attorney General Todd Blanche was responsible for release of the Epstein files. Danielle Bensky is an Epstein survivor.
16: I just hope that she does have a moment where she remembers her own humanity and our humanity and finds her compassion.
14: The survivors also implored lawmakers to hold Bondi accountable. Lawmakers in Louisiana have passed a new congressional map
17: to pick up a Republican seat while leaving the state with one of its 2 majority black House districts.
16: The map is designed to give Louisiana a 5-1 split in Republicans' favor. The bill's sponsor, Republican State Senator Jay Morris, repeatedly insisted that party affiliation, not race, drove district boundaries. Democratic State Senator Sam Jenkins told Morris,
17: I think it's a racially gerrymandered district that's going to get us into a lot of trouble here and take us back to where we were before.
16: The U.S. Supreme Court last month struck down one of the state's majority black districts as an illegal racial gerrymander, weakening the landmark 1965 Federal Voting Rights Act. I'm Haya Pinjwani.
14: State police say 5 people killed in a Virginia bus crash were in 2 cars from Massachusetts. This is AP News.
2: And this is C-SPAN Radio. Now back to the Reagan National Economic Forum.
13: 400 square feet, about 500 new jobs, where we're going to be rapidly manufacturing these AI data centers, and we can put them anywhere. So all of the states can get in on the action, create new jobs, and benefit economically from what is going to play out over the next few years.
10: I just got to ask a follow-up on that. Stranded energy. What are we talking about when we're talking about stranded energy?
13: So there's lots of different parts of stranded energy. I'll give you a very recent example. So last week I was at the petroleum conference in the Bakken in North Dakota. And actually, some of the people who are here, I saw Senator Kramer, he was out there with me. If you look at just the Bakken, you've got about 2 gigawatts of stranded energy. A lot of that energy today is being flared into the atmosphere. You can convert that into energy that can be used. A lot of it is available at power plants in the region. You can just plug into that. Another tangible example, and this is one I'll get from an ally. We announced recently a partnership with WindyCE in Australia. They have about 20% of the renewable power in Australia. Australia is great for wind and solar. They've got a lot of wind and a lot of solar. And we're able to plug directly into that power, which is important because the grid in Australia is completely overloaded. So the only way to utilize that power is to bring the data center to that power. Last year, for example, before we started working with them in Australia, there was about 7.2 terawatt hours of curtailed energy, meaning they just wasted that. So we need to put all that energy to work.
10: Brian, I want to get your thoughts on this, especially when you think about the power grid in the U.S. I mean, utilities haven't grown for decades up until just recently. The argument's been there for good reason about how fragile the power grid has been, too. As we have these conversations, what does it mean for the future of the power grid and how this is going to come together? Is it still just a big open question?
11: Yeah, I think it's something of an open question. I mean, ideally, if we do it right, we can leverage this sort of huge data center build out, yes, to strengthen and reinforce the grid, because these data centers are creating such enormous amounts of economic value. It is so valuable to them to get this electricity. They're willing to pay, you know, very large amounts for it. I think most of these hyperscalers have basically signed on various statements that said, we will pay for, you know, whatever infrastructure upgrades we need to make. Just please give us this power. So there's a very big opportunity there to do a lot of these grid upgrades that our grid really does desperately need, if we can sort of allow it to happen.
10: Yeah. I mean, balancing that against public opinion, which in certain states, going back to this idea of federalism and states needing to compete, there is a narrative out there that this is bad and this is going to push power prices up. So how do you balance it?
12: Well, I think part of that is the human default. It's a lot easier to sell fear than hope and optimism. That's one. The other is, and this is what I hear more than some expert perspective on my part, and that is there's disinformation out there. This is an arms race, a technology arms race with China for who will lead the world, which values will be the predominant values. Will it be CCP control, or will it be America's commitment to freedom, fundamental human rights and flourishing, and democratic principles? Like, this is classic, epic, good versus evil. They know that, and I think they're planting some of these seeds. So as my friends from the last night's salon dinner said, we need leaders in our nation at all levels, you know, winnowing the wheat from the chaff in terms of the truth of the matter. This is a huge boon to our economy. And global competitiveness and security dominance are the twin towers of America's global leadership. We cannot win in both of those without AI, without winning the AI race. Now, communication, communication, communication. Get ahead of it, make sure all stakeholders are there. Too often, at least from the Texas experiment, is that you have one group of tax districts like county judges, and they leave out the city folks or the hospital district, all stakeholders, so that when we're talking through the ROI or the I part, investing in the community, health care, transportation, I mean, in some cases, to your point, these technology companies are investing in water wells, which are capital intensive. Small towns in rural West Texas can't afford them. They only need a little water because of the closed loop systems. So they're dedicating a lot of that back to the community. So talking about that benefit, talking about the tax base that increase was, which is exponential, again, for critical services, education, housing, et cetera. But here's the other thing. You also have to be very candid and transparent. There are some disruptions on the front end. There are some real constraints, even in Texas, where we're ready to lock and load the connectivity and siting of power, transmission, and all the above. But what are you going to do? Coal? Nuclear has its commercialization at scale problems. And we have problems right now with the supply chain on building a gas-fired plant, namely finding a turbine. So there are constraints. We can allay the public sentiment. Ultimately, like in anything, the proof's in the pudding. When the ratepayers aren't affected, when there is a net positive with energy coming back online from the behind-the-meter power from the data centers, water shared, investment in the community. Man, I mean, look, I've been doing town halls for 10 years. This is my last year in Congress. Give me that one to sell. And let me make sure they understand what's at stake for their children's future with respect to China and what could be the new dark ages versus a technology renaissance with the USA, you know, squarely at the fore, leading the charge.
11: To jump on your point about, electricity costs for the consumer, between like 1945 roughly and 1965 in the U.S., electricity demand increased by something like a factor of four, so 400% increase. Over that time, electricity prices fell dramatically because if you do it correctly, a huge increase in demand should allow electricity prices to fall. You can have higher capacity factor utilization on your infrastructure. You can, you know, spread those fixed costs out more thinly. There's no reason we can't have the same thing today, which leverage this big increase in demand to make electricity prices cheaper for everybody. Where it becomes a problem is if we restrict the building of the new generation infrastructure, then because these, you know, data centers are going to be able to bid up the price of it, that is when you start running into problems.
13: Yeah, and I think a good analogy actually is to look back at World War II. And we had, you know, another type of race that was going on, and that was how do we actually take the factories that are being used to build these automobiles and use them to things that we need to win that war, right? That's sort of what we're talking about here, where I'll just give this Galleon Forge 1 as an example. We're taking factory space that was previously used to build air conditioners, and we're building intelligence factories, right, which is like the product that you want to be able to build and export. And I think that's true at a country level. It's also true at a state level. Every state should want that for their citizens. They should want to be able to create new jobs that are going to be jobs that will continue and grow into the future.
2: Co-founder and CEO of Armada, Dan Wright.
13: And ultimately boost both economic prosperity and national security.
10: I'm going to ask you the same question I asked you on CNBC a couple days ago, and that is, how does this data, this AI data center patchwork come together, especially when you are doing something like, you know, edge computing and you're focused on portable data centers, and then we do see hyperscalers spending many billions of dollars to build out massive, massive, massive facilities and farms, too. What does this all ultimately look like, and what is the place for each of these?
13: Yeah, I mean, we talked about this a little bit earlier this week. We're in the middle of this AI supercycle, and what we're witnessing is that there's this shift that's going on. It used to just be all about training these really high-powered large language models, and that's still important. We still need to lead in that area. But what we're now seeing is a lot of people asking, well, how do I actually deploy those in as many places as possible to boost productivity, to improve my operations, to improve decision-making? And that is about taking those models that have been trained on those hyperscale data centers and then running them on something like our modular data centers at the edge for inference and fine-tuning those models to proprietary sensitive, oftentimes, data sets for national security, for energy. And we're seeing that play out globally, where now people are like, okay, I've been playing with ChatGPT for a couple years on my phone. What can I actually do to improve my business or improve, you know, national security? And I think that's going to continue to play out, which is one reason why, in the market, you're seeing it respond. One of the things that was very interesting over the last few weeks, you've seen the spot price for H100s and H200s, which are NVIDIA's chips that are more optimized for inference versus training.
10: I love that there's a spot price for this.
13: Yeah. It's actually started to exceed the spot price for the GB200s and the GB300s, which are like the ones for training.
10: Huh.
13: And I think that that's going to continue. I think another good example is you saw the, what's the right word, acquihire that NVIDIA did of Grok. I mean, that's also because they saw this shift that's coming to inference, and I think you're going to see that continue.
10: Congressman, I'm going to go back to something you just said. You were talking about Texas. What are the, since Texas is really sort of on the forefront of this build out and this, you know, revolution, from an infrastructure standpoint, what are the lessons being learned in real time?
12: Well, if you might, if you'll indulge me to brag on Texas, and, you know, it is a sport after all back in the Lone Star State, I would say the same characteristics that made Texas the epicenter of global energy dominance are the characteristics that are going to make us the capital of AI infrastructure. And, yeah, if you ask the technology companies, they'll tell you it's the labor force, it's the land, it's the abundant energy, it's the business-friendly climate. All of that.
2: Texas Republican Congressman Jody Arrington.
12: True, but this is the genesis of it. This is the foundation. It's the ethos. It's the culture. It's the spirit of Texas, that pioneering, innovative, can-do spirit. It's the resourcefulness. It's the work ethic. It's the freedom and independence and the desire for the government to be least involved and interfere in our business. That has allowed us to be in this position where we're number three, I think, behind the UK and Virginia, but in 18 months we'll be number one. And it will be hard to catch us. And I hope we become a model. Look, we're asking for upfront commitments on the gatekeeping side for those in the queue, upfront commitments to defray these costs, upfront commitments on behind the meter power. What we have, just to put in perspective, San Antonio is the seventh largest city in the country. And it takes about 5 gigawatts to light up the city, in the city limits of San Antonio, 1.5 million people. Well, the top 10 data centers in the queue, on average, have a higher energy consumption than the entire city of San Antonio.
10: Hmm.
12: So, I think we have a good model, light touch. We do protect vulnerable populations on the application side, children, seniors from abuses. But this is about unleashing innovation. It's about moving at the speed of power to get these guys lit up so we can win the war. There'll be hiccups. There'll be challenges, like I mentioned earlier. And I think public sentiment, will come along and will be, I think, a motivating factor for other states to follow.
10: Yeah. Brian, if I stay within this framing of, you know, the geopolitical, backdrop for this AI arms race, if you will, between the U.S. and China, I mean, the thing that China has in this race, or has at least up until now, is just prolific power generation that they've been able to bring online exponentially more than the U.S. So how does that factor into this conversation, and how much of a catch-up is actually going to be necessary for the U.S. on that side?
11: Yeah, you're exactly right. They have just, you know, devoted themselves to bringing huge amounts of electricity generation capacity online. It vastly outpaces the U.S. has really struggled to do this. And it's not just China. It's other, you know, until recently, until the war in Iran, the Middle East was looking to be a very, very competitive place to put a lot of this infrastructure. They have, you know, their interest in diversifying their sort of investments into, and they're putting a lot of money into AI. I think with the war with Iran, this has made a few of these people a little bit gun shy about building this like critical infrastructure, where it might be struck by a drone. It's critical to bring these new generation, you know, capacity online. To their credit, I think the various hyperscalers and constructors in the space, they have found various clever ways of like overcoming the sort of sclerotic bureaucracy that does exist in the bringing in a generation online. There's a lot of, there's companies that are like, we were selling engines for cruise ships, and now we're repurposing these engines to sort of power data centers behind the meter. There's a very famous company, Boom Supersonic, which is developing a supersonic aircraft, and they decided, okay, well, we're developing this new engine. What if we just, like, take a little detour and make a on-the-ground version of this engine and use it to power data centers? I think they've pre-sold like $1 billion worth of these things, and they're now using that money to fund the development of their aircraft. A few months ago, the Energy Information Administration actually put out this very interesting and funny article that it even exists about looking, if you looked at all the Air Force boneyards in the U.S., and like tallied up the energy generation capacity of the jet engines that are in there, how much like AI data energy capacity could you get from taking these existing jet engines and just connecting to them to data centers? Something like 30% of data centers that are in progress, I think, are being powered in a large part by just behind the meter generation capacity, which doesn't need to go through such an onerous interconnection process. So there's a lot of clever people trying to figure out ways to like get around this sort of bureaucratic difficulties that we've made of interconnecting the generation capacity, and we've actually built this infrastructure a lot more quickly than I kind of maybe would have naively expected at sort of the beginning. But there's still so much more that we could be doing to make it easier.
10: What are you seeing on the startup side in terms of the competitive landscape? I mean, I hear about jet engines being repurposed. I'm very curious.
13: I mean, I think one very positive thing is you're seeing more and more competition in these areas. We just raised a big funding round, and we were very oversubscribed in that round. And I think infrastructure, AI infrastructure across the board, there's a lot of venture dollars as well as crossover funds that are looking to invest in that space. But now we're seeing the same thing with power. You know, I was just with the Valor Atomics guys. They just did a big round. Scott Nolan over at General Matter. You're also seeing more demand signals from the government that they actually want that type of innovation. A good example of that is actually the deal that Department of Energy did with General Matter. Also, even in the critical mineral space, was announced with MP Materials saying, hey, we really think that this is a critical national priority. This is an area where we want to let the market invest. We need to give a demand signal so that the venture investors can continue to pour money in there and then let these competitors do their thing. But there's more money flowing into all things AI at every layer of the stack than there's ever been. Mm. And I think that's only going to continue.
10: Okay, we've got some questions from the audience that I'm going to weave in here. And maybe I'll just put the question out. We can go down the row and get your thoughts. So first question, you can make a credible case that permitting transmission interconnection queues, equipment supply chains, and local opposition are each the real bottleneck, and different experts emphasize different ones. If you had to pick just one to fix first because it unlocks the others, which is it and why?
12: I mean, as a Fed guy, I mean, I think the permitting process, because you have, just look at, again, the jurisdiction within Congress or the House, judiciary for judicial review. Energy and Commerce has the clean air. Clean water is at TNI. Who can keep up with all this? So this is long overdue, by the way. So now we have this common enemy and this incredible and epic battle for the future of America's global leadership. And we're doing what we should have done decades ago, and that's take what was probably intended, well-intended in its own right, in isolation, in a vacuum, and now it's layers of obstruction to innovation and to our global competitiveness. So streamlining all that.
2: Republican Texas Congressman Jody Arrington.
12: So again, on the judicial review side, we've already passed most of this out of the House, and I think the Senate will either roll it up into one, the Speed Act, the Permit Act, Cut the Red Tape Act, et cetera, or they'll roll out two or three, but we need to get it done. And I think this administration, by the way, has already taken what was multiple years with respect to FERC in connecting these data centers outside of the ERCOT grid, where they need approval from FERC. And they're taking that time down to 60 to 90 days. And so That's the side that I think will open things up, short of getting more turbines online, which is not was probably the more difficult problem to solve.
10: Do you think I just have help? I can't help myself. I got to follow up a little bit before I go down the down the line here. But I mean, do you think that there's an appetite that wasn't there before in terms of being able to get some of this legislation done?
12: Yes. Yeah, I do, because I think, again, people understand the consequential nature of this battle. I mean, that I can't stress that enough, and I think every leader at every level ought to start with this, and they ought to try to stir in the heart of every American the indomitable spirit of optimism and unrelenting resolve of Ronald Reagan right here, right now, for this fight. I mean, that's just so. So yes, I think there is bipartisan support here, and I think the further this thing develops, and the more we see the partnership and the investment and the triple bottom line on infrastructure build out from the tech companies, I think it's going to only accelerate.
10: Okay. Brian, want to get your thoughts on this question and this idea of bottlenecks and which one perhaps needs to be unlocked first?
11: Yeah, it's very hard to pick just one. Historically, it does and still seems to largely be the case that it's just, you know, power generation, getting enough energy online. I remember a quote from somebody in the space. I forget the exact origins of it, but they were saying the fundamental problem is that there's a mismatch and that bringing a data center online is a 1 to 2 year proposition, and bringing generation online is 3 years to never.
12: Yeah.
11: It's been so difficult. But really, you're seeing the way I kind of think about it is like this data center build out is like, it's like a balloon being inflated inside a net, and it's getting pulled and squeezed on every single side by just a variety of different constraints. Just go down the line, you know, from the manufacturing capacity for just, you know, not just turbines, but, you know, things like transformers and stuff like that, the, you know, grain-oriented electrical steel that you need for these transformers. For the turbines, For the trades that are actually out there building them, the salaries for the most have really risen sky high because the demand is so high, and we don't necessarily have all the trades that we would need to be available. And community opposition has become, it's almost as if there's a law of nature of the U.S. Whenever you start to build a lot of something, that people are going to come out of the woodwork and start to, you know, all of a sudden, no, we don't like that thing anymore. So local opposition to data centers has really started to become very, very strong, and that's increasingly looking like it's going to be a binding constraint. Even in places that historically were very pro data center, like Virginia, which built, you know, huge, huge quantities of them, you're starting to see opposition there as well. So that, you know, there's a survey from the Washington Post, I think a few weeks ago, that was like 7 out of 10 people opposed a data center being constructed near them, which is not a good number to see. So it's, you know, every time we resolve one constraint, there's going to be another one waiting right behind it that we're going to have to solve as well.
10: I'm going to follow up on this one too. And I realize every project is different and individual. And different parts of the country are going to have their own, you know, and communities are going to have their own characteristics and concerns too. But is it warranted? Like, in terms of the community pushback, is it warranted, or are there actual true concerns here that need to be addressed to be able to move forward and move past that?
11: I think there's a combination of things. There's a lot of, as you said, like misinformation, bad information. The modern era is a very adversarial information environment. And so you're seeing all this people concerned about like water use issues, which are really, you know, I think really minor in the scheme of things. Crazier things like these, you know, things emit like a high-pitched sound that is especially harmful or something like that. All these issues that are sort of exaggerated or taken out of context are not really as much of an issue as people seem to be treating it as. I think at a higher level, there's the same issue with constructing this infrastructure that you see with almost any other major infrastructure construction issue, which is that you have these concentrated harms and you have these very diffuse benefits. So when you build a new, you know, $5 billion data center, the benefits of that get spread across 300 million people or whatever who now get to use that to, you know, ask the AI questions and have it write software for them or whatever. But the harms of that is concentrated right in the people that live right nearby it. They have to deal with all the construction and the disruption and whatever else may be downstream of that. And so they sort of, in a sense, they're rationally opposing this because, like, hey, this is really disruptive to me in my life. I would prefer you build this somewhere else. It's that fundamental NIMBY impulse. And when you're sort of permitting regime is set up to basically handle these things at a very local level, you run into this fundamental mismatch of concentrated harms and diffuse benefits that can be difficult to resolve.
10: I'm going to ask you, put the same question to you, Dan.
13: Yeah, I mean, I agree with cutting red tape. I also think one of the things that is encouraging that's already happening is the government sort of embracing this idea of distributed compute. We don't need to just have these big hyperscale data centers. We can co-locate, clusters of data centers that might be 25, 50 megawatts instead of gigawatts, where we already have land and power available. The Department of Energy has actually been putting up its hand saying, hey, we have land and power available in these locations and putting out solicitations. Does anybody want to actually utilize that for AI? A lot of times those are not in communities. They're in more rural locations. As you know, like our system, we can just use

0: in communities. They're in more rural locations. As you know, like our system, we can just use Starlink. We don't even need fiber in the ground, and a private 5G comes in the galleon as well. So we can put them anywhere. I think a lot of it comes down to education, even like the water thing. In a lot of systems, including ours, all of the cooling is self-contained. So there is no external water that's used. Oftentimes we're using behind-the-meter power, so there's no impact to taxpayer electricity bills. So it's like all the benefits, and there really is no drawback. And then I think the other thing that we need to educate everybody on is that this is a race, and it matters because of both GDP. Ultimately, this is going to dramatically impact productivity. I think we've all experienced firsthand what AI can do for productivity on a personal level. The same thing is true at a state level and at a country level. If we adopt AI domestically, we're going to have huge benefits. And then there's also huge benefits from having the world run on the AI, US AI stack. There's this AI exports program. That is very important. That's the one thing we need to be a leader in globally. We've always led in technology. We have to lead in AI and AI infrastructure. And then the other thing is just the national security piece of this. And I think people are starting to see that this is very real. This is not like an abstract future thing out there. Take what happened in the Middle East. I think you and I talked a little bit about this. You saw data centers getting targeted because that is critical national infrastructure. And so we started getting calls from allies out there. Hey, we need some of your units now. Can you deploy? We're able to ship within days, deploy within days. Hey, we need four more. Okay, we'll ship four more out. But now what we're seeing is, well, we shouldn't wait until that happens. We should get ready now for those sorts of contested scenarios, have distributed, highly resilient infrastructure, both domestically and abroad.
1: Can I comment on the economic impact globally? As the budget chairman, we have a threat, and it's not China, it's us. And it's our insatiable appetite to spend without consideration for how we're going to pay for the spending and the programs that have us borrowing $2 trillion a year that will almost double in 10 years in the budget window. And we have world war levels of debt, and our debt to GDP and our deficits that are close to 6%. These are wartime national emergency level debts and deficits, and we're in relative peace and prosperity. That's a big problem. And really, just to give you the dumbed down Texas two-step version of how we're going to solve it, is you're going to rein in spending and you're going to reignite economic growth. But on the growth side, you've got capital limitations, access to capital. I mean, we're borrowing $2 trillion. We're taking $2 trillion out of the economy that is investment capital, and we're supposed to.
2: Texas Republican Congressman Jody Arrington speaking at the Reagan National Economic Forum.
1: Beyond 2%. And it's $1 trillion, by the way. 55 to 60 cents on every dollar we borrow is interest cost. So we have limitations on the labor side. We could talk about that probably all day. Productivity is going to be absolutely essential on the piece of the equation of economic growth. Not just for all boats rising on the tide of prosperity, more jobs, wages up, etc. It's because 1% of GDP on an annual average over the 10-year budget window is $3 trillion to reducing the deficit, i.e. reducing the deferred taxes on our children, because they're the ones that are going to be stuck with that bill. So I just had to get it out of my system. I had to exercise this demon. That productivity and that contribution on the reigniting economic growth is a huge piece of restoring fiscal sanity and the fiscal health that is in rapid decline in this country. And so I'm in, and I'm all in on all the fronts, and not the least of which is the economic impact.
3: You sure you want to retire? I mean, we've got
1: a lot of
3: stuff
1: preaching
3: coming together, because there's to your point, there's been a history of more revenue coming in and more spending going out. So yeah. How do you ensure that doesn't happen? Which actually brings me to one of the other questions we have from the audience, which is, how do we balance energy demands for AI and other important industries like critical minerals processing? There's a lot of stuff that needs a lot of investment right now.
1: Look, it's everyone's got to do their part. Every stakeholder has to do their part. And we talked about the investment on the front end. That's a requirement in Texas, by the way. I think it's $50 million, or that's a rule that they will adopt soon, because there are a lot of speculators, by the way. We have an 85, ERCOT, our grid, the

0: maximum load, or the optimal load, is 85 gigawatts. And the queue is about 438 gigawatts. We know that's not all real. We'll wrench that out by requiring behind-the-meter power and some upfront capital costs. That's part of the White House Energy Dominance Council's framework. It's part of our framework, and I think it's the right way to get to who really is going to be in this game and make these contributions to the fight and to the economic development of our state. But you're right. The feds have their piece on permitting reform, on streamlining the connectivity, and on and on. And it's there's so many facets to this. I mean, because we haven't talked about advanced manufacturing or cloud infrastructure, and then you talk about critical minerals. I mean, it ought to be that we marshal every resource and use every lever at the federal level and at all levels, but especially from a federal perspective, to be in this fight. I'm a former vice chancellor for research at Texas Tech University. We have $200 billion worth of federal R&D. We ought to orient all of it for quantum, for AI infrastructure, and every, you know, tentacle that is attached to this fight. And I think that's the leadership we're getting from President Trump, quite frankly. But I think that's the continued sort of whole of government effort that we have to put behind this.
1: Okay. We got two more questions. We got about 3.5 minutes left, so we'll see what we can get to here. Brian, I'm going to go to you with this next question. Transmission is the clearest case where the national interest and local control are in direct conflict. A line has to go somewhere, and someone will oppose it. How should Congress think about overriding, I guess I could put this to everybody on the panel, overriding local and state siting authority, and where's the political ceiling on that?
2: Transmission is a really gnarly question because so much of it devolves to a local issue. Transmission line is big horizontal infrastructure. It's going through a jillion parcels of land, any one of whom can just hold up the construction of the entire thing. There has historically, I think, been some federal efforts to try to do that, sort of transmission corridors to try to make it easier to build these things. I think that hasn't maybe worked amazingly well. With this, there are some sort of interesting technical things you can kind of do to sort of, as so often we see, sort of a technical workaround to sort of a bureaucratic problem. You can do things like reconductoring, which is you take an existing transmission line and you just put new wires on it that have larger capacity, and so you're not having to build a new line through some new parcel of land, but now you've dramatically increased the amount of power that you can run through it. There are things like that that are possible. So, it's a very tricky problem. It doesn't seem amazingly obvious that we found a good way to resolve it in the near future.
1: Yeah. Congressman, I have to get your thoughts on this question.
0: This is an age-old question for all of us, but especially as conservatives who believe in not just economic freedom and individual freedom, but state sovereignty and freedom. And I think, as I said earlier, we should err on the 50 laboratories of innovation right now. I think we shouldn't allow what has been an abuse by some administrations to take and weaponize really some of these environmental studies like the Clean Water Act when there's interstate connectivity and say, we're going to stop the pipeline. We're going to stop the transmission line. We're going to put everybody at risk. I mean, there is an interstate commerce nexus here, and if there is, and there's a national security rationale, then I have no problem with that. I think if it's about not stopping something, but actually constructing interstate connectivity for the purpose of winning the Cold War and the biggest fight of my generation, then we ought to do that in close coordination with states. Absent that, we ought to have a framework. By the way, this federal framework from the White House, we put it in the big, beautiful bill in the House side. We put some incentive money behind it so that we could have that light touch, encourage innovation, and do all the things that would unlock our victory here. It was pulled out of the Senate. You'll have to ask one of my Senate colleagues why that happened. But But that's, anyway, sorry. I know I filibuster. I thought large language model meant, I thought that was just a fancy term for Senate filibuster. And by the way, before this panel, I thought a supercluster was a joint congressional hearing. So this is a big leap for me. I appreciate everybody being patient with me.
1: All right, we're basically done with the panel. I'm going to have one more bonus question. Dan, I'm going to throw it to you.
3: Yeah.
1: Elon Musk has spoken about putting data centers in space.
3: Oh, here we go.
1: How feasible is that, and will that quell the public debate on data centers?
3: How long do we have to talk about data centers in space?
1: We could do a whole other panel.
3: We could do a whole panel on that. I mean, so when we launched Armada, we started the company a little over 3 years ago. The whole premise was distributed compute. Why distributed compute? It's because data is distributed, especially now that we're doing more and more with cameras and sensors and drones and inference, right? And then also you've got energy being distributed. And so when you apply those same first principles to data centers in space, it's inevitable. Why? One, you don't have a lot of the constraints that you have building things here. It's called space for a reason. There's lots of space out there. Second, you've got the sun being the ultimate source of energy. And then the third thing, and this is really important, is that there is going to be data that's generated out there that you are going to want to process locally. Mm. A lot of the things that we do here on Earth will become use cases in space. I'll give you some very like tangible examples. Obviously, there's, you know, national security stuff. You've got satellites up there that are doing reconnaissance. It's going to make sense to process a lot of that data locally, and then rather than sending all the data to some faraway location, you just send the insight back. It's going to be much more efficient to do that. You're also going to want to do things like mining up there, right? We're talking about creating a moon base up there. Do you think it's going to be humans that are building the moon base? No, it's going to be robots. Well, robots can't have any latency. You have to be able to process all the data in real time at the edge. You're going to have manufacturing up there. Again, it's going to be robots. You cannot have any latency. And so there's still a lot of things that need to be figured out with data centers in space, but it will happen, and it will be happening because we're going to need it to happen.
1: All right. Well, we covered a lot. Gentlemen, great to have you here on stage. Thank you so much for this discussion.
2: Thank you.
4: A discussion on AI, energy costs, and infrastructure with Texas Republican Congressman Jody Arrington, Senior Infrastructure Fellow at the Institute for Progress, Brian Potter, co-founder and CEO of Armada, Dan Wright, and moderator, CNBC anchor, Morgan Brennan. This was hosted by the Reagan National Economic Forum in Simi Valley, California. Now, we'll go to a briefing from the FBI's Miami field office. They're talking about their preparations for the upcoming World Cup. Miami will be the site of 4 games. Here's FBI Co-Deputy Director Andrew Bailey.
5: Good afternoon, everyone. I had the privilege today of meeting with this distinguished group of law enforcement professionals and leaders to discuss the upcoming FIFA World Cup games and security posture and measures being taken to protect the matches and the communities here in South Florida. I can confidently say that the work being done to ensure the safety and security of this event is strong. I want to begin by thanking the men and women in this room who are working every single day to keep South Florida safe as we prepare to host the largest international sporting event in United States history. I especially want to recognize the sheriffs, the police chiefs, and the federal agency heads who took the time to meet with me and stand beside me today. And I want to extend my gratitude to the men and women in their agencies, in their departments, in their offices, who put on the uniform and take to the streets every day to keep these communities safe. This collaborative time exists because we all understand something fundamental, which is that you cannot coordinate in a crisis if you have not built the relationships and the systems before the crisis occurs. The partnerships you see in front of you are ironclad, and we will work tirelessly to address any issues swiftly to ensure public safety. These relationships have existed before the FIFA World Cup games, are time-tested and proven, and will exist after the events close. In his first 100 days in office, President Trump signed an executive order establishing the White House Task Force on FIFA. The FBI is proud to lead the interagency security efforts with federal, state, and local and private sector partners. Our role is critical as we continue to coordinate security operations for this monumental sporting event. We're talking about 48 national teams, 104 matches, 11 United States host cities, 39 days of events and activities, between 5 and 7 million international visitors, and up to 5 billion global viewers on broadcast television. With our incredible partners at FBI headquarters and here in Florida, we will see Florida as the epicenter of these games. I'm proud to say that the United States is ready, that South Florida is ready, and that Miami is ready. The FBI Miami field office is fully engaged. We have embedded personnel directly into all security lines of effort. We're driving real-time intelligence sharing through the Southeast Florida Fusion Center and the FBI's National Intelligence Coordination Center. In addition, the FBI recently stood up the FBI's National Counter-Drone Training Program in Huntsville, Alabama, and in coordination with Federal Air Marshal Service, we will detect and neutralize all unauthorized drone activity that threatens the matches and the FanFest events. I'm especially grateful for my colleagues here whose officers have participated in this program and are now certified in counter-UAS operations. Currently, 6 officers from the Miami area and 1 from Tampa are graduates of this training program and are actively strengthening our operational readiness posture. Make no mistake, the FBI has the people, the partnerships, and the resources at the ready. Our success is directly tethered to the relationships with the law enforcement professionals you see standing with us today. They will be on the ground in the command posts ahead of any threat. The eyes of the world will be on South Florida, and the world will see this region at its absolute best. As co-deputy director of the FBI, I can say with complete confidence that the law enforcement professionals across South Florida are prepared and committed to keeping this event safe. Our goal is clear. We will protect the community, the fans, the athletes, and everyone through our combined might. The partnerships in this room are not new. They are time-tested and mission-hardened, as I mentioned. When those first matches kick off on June 11th, Florida will be ready. Our collaboration, our planning, and our commitment will leave a lasting legacy for FIFA and for every major event that comes to this state in the future. The world will be watching, and together we will make sure they see the very best of the United States of America and what Florida has to offer. I thank you for your time and attention, and I want to turn it over to our special agent in charge of our premier field office here in Miami, SAC Brett Stiles.
6: The FBI co-deputy director, Andrew Bailey.
7: Good afternoon. So FBI Miami's number one priority for the 2026 FIFA World Cup is really simple. Maintain a safe and secure environment for the teams, the fans, and the South Florida community. And we'll do so in close collaboration with the law enforcement partners, many of whom you see standing up here with me today. Collectively, we have spent months preparing for this important international competition, which will bring fans from across the globe to our nation. We welcome them and want them to enjoy their time in South Florida both safely and securely. And I can say with confidence that when we are ready, and will remain vigilant throughout this tournament. We want to keep the focus on the matches and the festivities. One area I want to highlight for our communities and our guests is the use of unmanned aerial systems or drones. The Federal Aviation Administration has established temporary flight restrictions around World Cup stadiums and venues. And for us, this means our Hard Rock Stadium and the Fan Festival at Bayfront Park. If you have a drone and you're planning to use it during the World Cup matches, keep in mind that flying a drone in these areas is strictly prohibited. The FBI and a select group of law enforcement partners have the authority and the capability to intercept and seize drones that violate these restrictions. This includes civil penalties, criminal fines up to $100,000, up to a year in prison, and a seizure of your drone. And there will be no grace period for violators. Drone operators should always check airspace restrictions before flying a drone using FAA-approved Before You Fly apps or visiting tfr.faa.gov. And if anyone sees unsafe drone activity, report it to law enforcement immediately, and let's keep the skies safe. My comments and the Deputy Director's comments will also be available in Spanish and Portuguese immediately following the press conference. I'd like to introduce Chief Manny Morales from the Miami Police Department as our next speaker.
6: Brett Skiles, FBI Miami Field Office Special Agent in Charge.
8: Thank you, sir. Good afternoon. It is a honor to be here. And first of all, I would like to thank the Deputy Director Bailey from the FBI, Special Agent in Charge, Skiles, and the FDLE Commissioner Glass for being here today. What the meeting, the collaboration meeting we had today is the reason why Miami is strong. Miami stands ready for whatever comes our way. My message today is incredibly simple, right? For our residents, our visitors, we've been preparing for over a year to make sure that these events that are happening in South Florida go off without a hitch. To any individuals, bad actors that have nefarious intentions, are thinking about even coming down to South Florida, what you see behind me is the reason why you will regret the decision if you come down here with bad intentions. We stand ready to protect our community. We stand ready to showcase the best Miami has to offer, to not only enjoy the games, but to highlight the beautiful area and all our cities. And the cooperation that we bring together is truly inspiring. So we're looking for the, we're looking forward to a great series. And as we hold the 23 days of Fan Fest in the beautiful city of Miami, our beautiful downtown, and our absolutely iconic Bayfront Park. So come on down and enjoy the games. Thank you.
9: Good afternoon. I'm Jeffrey Vincent, the Southern Regional Administrator. As the world comes together for the FIFA World Cup 2026, the FAA, in coordination with the Department of Homeland Security and the Department of Justice, will establish temporary no-drone zones here in Miami and across the United States over match venues, fan festivals, and certain team locations. A no-drone zone means unauthorized drone flights are strictly prohibited in the designated airspace and surrounding grounds. During major sporting events like the FIFA World Cup, the FAA uses temporary flight restrictions, or TFRs, to secure the airspace and to help protect participants and attendees on the ground. On match days, unauthorized drone operations will be prohibited within a 3 nautical mile radius of a host stadium up to 3,000 feet above ground level, with additional restrictions of 1 mile and 1,000 feet at designated fan event sites. The FAA recently launched the Drone Expedited and Targeted Enforcement Deter Initiative to accelerate the identification and enforcement of drone violators. Deter will be used at the World Cup in support of enhanced drone enforcement. We encourage you to enjoy the tournament, but please leave your drone at home.
8: Good afternoon. My name is Mark Glass. I'm the Commissioner of the Florida Department of Law Enforcement. And I just want to say what you're seeing here today is a teamwork, partnership, and not one agency can do it all. We have to do it together. That means you too. That means you out watching this. As you heard the SAC talk about and the FAA administrator talk about, what you need to pay attention to is on drone activity. If you see it, call it out. If you see something, say something. That's the campaign we always have here. 1-855-FLA-SAFE, 1-855-FLA-SAFE. That will get it there, so that way we can pay attention to it. You heard the federal law enforcement piece on that, but I also will tell you the state law enforcement piece on that. We have drone operators. We have we've already been through the school thanks to the FBI. But at the same token, we do watch drone activity and their flying. There is state statutes out there. If you decide to modify your drone, don't do it. Don't do it because there's felonies involved in that. Don't do it. If you try to skirt and not be do the right thing, we will come after you. You're in the free state of Florida, but you're also in a law and order state. You're in a law and order state, and we want you to come here, have fun, have a blast. South Florida is one of the meccas of all visitation of anybody wanting to travel and have a good time, but at the same time, enjoy this great sunshine we have in this great state. On behalf of Governor Ron DeSantis, the cabinet, and our legislators, I want to welcome you to the South Florida area, but prepare yourself and have fun, but prepare yourself to pay attention to suspicious activity. That way you can let us know if there's something that doesn't seem right, we need to know about it. And I will tell you again, the chiefs, the sheriffs of South Florida are second to none. And our federal cooperation here with the state of Florida
10: is second to none. There's not one gap in between us. The only reason why you're seeing gap in between us is because we got tape on the floor. They told us to stay that far apart. Usually we're like this, but you don't have that problem. So anyway, I just want to say again, thank you, Deputy Director. I appreciate it. Thank you, sir. I appreciate you having us here. And have fun at the games. Have fun. Thank you.
6: Mark Glass, Florida Law Enforcement Commissioner.
11: Afternoon, everyone. My name is Adam Stahl. I'm the Deputy TSA Administrator. I want to thank the Deputy Director and the FBI for having us here today. What you see here today is a federal, state, and local coordination really of the highest professional caliber. And we're honored here to be one of many behind me today. Through robust security partnerships and extensive coordination at key venues across the transportation system, the agencies and the organizations behind us are really working extremely hard, both in here in Miami, but also across the country, to really ensure the safety and the security, as the Deputy Director and others said, of the participants, the players, the attendees, and the residents within Miami and the greater nation. So Miami, of course, has a unique spotlight with 500 million ticket requests, including number one requested match in all of the World Cup. It has a unique spotlight on it, and, of course, the folks behind you and myself are prepared. We're working extremely closely, again, with FBI, South Florida law enforcement agencies to really ensure that these operations are both risk-based but also intelligence-driven, and that's incredibly important here. On the transportation side, we're to really ensure the safe, secure, and seamless movement of travel, both in Miami and across the broader nation. We're really focused on augmenting these resources, both staff and technology. It's going to be positioned at Miami International, Fort Lauderdale, Hollywood International, Miami Metro bus stations, Miami Stadium, North Perry Airport, and rail, of course, including Brightline and others, and Tri-Rail. As well, TSA has deployed advanced security technologies, again, to ensure the seamless and secure travel of the large uptick of individuals coming in and out of the airports and other areas of critical infrastructure. We heard a little bit about drone technology, and so, again, TSA, and again, with the Deputy Director as well, and the FBI are really working all hands on deck to ensure that we're rapidly addressing this unauthorized drone activity that we're hoping, again, encouraging folks to leave the drones at home, as the FAA and others mentioned. We're continuing to support also TFRs, or temporary flight restrictions, to secure our airspace in coordination, again, with the FAA and the FBI. And so there's going to be a zero tolerance. You heard this from state and locals and federal as well. Zero tolerance for reckless or criminal drone use, full stop. And so penalties are going to include substantial fines, criminal charges, incarceration, drone confiscation, as well as a district court violation known as to unlawful drone operators. So really wanted to thank, again, the FBI for having us here today. And this is really what, interagency looks like in its highest forms. Thank you.
12: Questions?
13: Yes, I was hoping you might comment in the collaboration partnership, Deputy Director, what the role of ICE.
5: Well, the President signed an executive order that details where each federal government entity fits in the structure, and so that's available through that executive order. And what I would say is that the minute the President put pen to paper, his executive agencies, under his direction and leadership, instantly began operationalizing that vision. And it includes not only across the lines of the federal government, but also in close coordination and partnership. Because, look, it's not just about securing the matches and securing those fan fest events and those base camps. It's about all of the other activities that go on that put stressors on local agencies, local law enforcement. We know that although there are sanctioned events, fan fest events, that every bar with a television and a happy hour is going to host events of their own. And so that creates unique challenges from a staffing and law enforcement perspective at the local level. So it's not just those federal partnerships, but integration at the local level as well. And I would just direct you to that executive order.
6: FBI Co-Deputy Director Andrew Bailey.
14: Scenes of chaos 2 years ago outside of the stadium when fans rushed from other countries during a high-profile match. Is the FBI coordinating with local officials and authorities to prevent those kinds of scenes from playing out again?
5: Absolutely. Look, every event like this carries certain amounts of risk. However, the partnerships, the coordination beforehand, the lessons learned help mitigate against those risks. Because what I would tell you is that the law enforcement standing behind me and the men and women that put on that uniform to keep these communities safe every single day, they have experience hosting Super Bowls, Miami Dolphins games, special events, concerts. And so the law enforcement professionals that stand with us here today in partnership with their federal colleagues have the experience and the intelligence necessary and the manpower and equipment necessary to mitigate those risks.
15: For fans who don't get to read the executive order, should anybody be worried about immigration marching into a game and arresting people?
5: Look, this is about safety and security of the matches and of the fans. And so there's an anticipated influx of visitors to our country to these matches. And so we're going to facilitate that in cooperation and coordination with all federal law enforcement agencies and in compliance with federal statute.
13: This is a major, obviously, global event. Have you had heard any threats yet?
5: Yeah, there are no specific credible threats, but there are always risks. And so, again, we are remaining vigilant to mitigate against those risks. And I think Director Kash Patel recently has outlined his concerns that include drones, which we've addressed extensively today. They include the potential for lone wolf attacks, and they include cyber scams. And so across all lines of effort, the FBI in partnership with our local state and local law enforcement agencies stand ready to mitigate against those threats. The FBI Miami field office is uniquely postured to address these concerns because of the top-tier special teams and squads that are the best in the country, the very tip of the spear, that are located and staffed here at the Miami field office. I'll take one more question.
13: My colleague mentioned over there with the match that happened in 2024. In part, it was because there were people who were not ticket holders on stadium property during the FIFA World Cup. Will people without tickets be allowed to enter the vicinity of the stadium?
5: So there will be security zones that are set up to mitigate against those risks. And again, that's at the sound discretion of the local law enforcement officials that are collaborating with us. And so I don't want to get into tactics, techniques, and procedures. But what I would tell you is that if you don't have a ticket to the game, don't go to the game. That we have fan fest events set up specifically to accommodate fans who want to have a combined fan experience but can't afford a ticket or can't get a ticket. And then I would also warn individuals against cyber scams, people who are selling tickets on a secondary market that aren't legitimate. And so we need to be conscious of that as well. And I know that our state counterparts stand ready to assist with any kind of consumer protection issues that may arise from that that risk as well.
15: Also, human trafficking, is that a part of the plan?
5: Yeah, certainly. Look, what I would say is that that's an everyday occurrence, right? And certainly we see upticks in that kind of criminal behavior associated with major sporting events. And so it's something we're very conscious of, and we have plans in place to address that kind of collateral criminal behavior. With that, I'll say thank you for your time.
6: Andrew Bailey, FBI co-deputy director at a news conference in Miami on World Cup security. Also there, the agent, special agent in charge of the FBI Miami field office, the Miami Police Department chief, Federal Aviation Administration, Southern Region Regional Administrator, Florida Law Enforcement Commissioner, and the TSA Acting Deputy Administrator. The opening game of the 2026 FIFA World Cup features host nation Mexico playing South Africa in Mexico City on June 11th. First game in Miami will be on June 15th between Saudi Arabia and Uruguay. It's 5 o'clock in Washington, D.C.
16: AP News, I'm Ben Thomas. President Trump's held a meeting in the White House Situation Room to consider a deal that would extend the Iran ceasefire and reopen the Strait of Hormuz. Iran says the agreement has not been finalized. Elsewhere in the Middle East, Jennifer King reports.
17: Israeli troops are pushing deeper into villages in southern Lebanon. Israeli Prime Minister Benjamin Netanyahu told troops they are dealing a crushing blow to Hezbollah as they advance to controlling positions north of the Litani River. Meanwhile, military officials from both countries began talks at the Pentagon for the first time in decades. Lebanese officials tell the Associated Press their delegation wants a stop to ongoing hostilities and enforcement of the ceasefire, and they want any deal between Iran and the U.S. to stop the Israeli offensive. In Hazaya, relatives held a funeral for a Lebanese army soldier killed in an Israeli airstrike. His mother-in-law says Lebanese southerners are against any peace agreement with Israel that's inaugurated with blood. I'm Jennifer King.
16: Talk of an Iran war deal continues to ease oil prices. Brent crude settled just above $91 per barrel, still well above the $70 price before the war began. U.S. gasoline prices fell another 3.5 cents overnight. AAA puts the national average for regular grade around $4.39 per gallon. On Wall Street, stocks wrapped up a winning week at new highs. The S&P added another 0.2% on the day, as did the Nasdaq. The Dow gained 363 points, or 0.7%. For the week, the Dow added 0.9%, the S&P 1.4%, the Nasdaq 2.4%. A federal judge is blocking the Trump administration from paying any claims through its nearly $1.8 billion anti-weaponization settlement fund, also barring its creation while litigation is pending. And a federal judge has ruled President Trump's name was illegally added to the Kennedy Center, and he's blocking its closure for renovations. This is AP News.
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6: Welcome to Washington Today on C-SPAN Radio for Friday, May 29, 2026. President Donald Trump posts a list of requirements for any deal to end the war with Iran peacefully, then says he is meeting in the White House Situation Room to make a final determination. Some media reports say he did not reach a decision. A Russian military drone hits an apartment building in Romania. The U.S., NATO, and European Union condemn it as a reckless act by Russia. The week ends as it began outside the Delaney Hall Immigration and Customs Enforcement ICE detention facility in Newark, New Jersey, protesters clashing with federal agents. Former Attorney General Pam Bondi sits for a closed-door interview with House Oversight Committee members on the process for releasing the files of the late sex offender Jeffrey Epstein. Democrats on the committee say she pinned the blame for any mistakes on now acting Attorney General Todd Blanche. She says that's not true. Treasury Secretary Scott Bessent gives a speech at the Ronald Reagan National Economic Forum in California titled While America Slept, arguing that the U.S. policymaking has prioritized efficiency over resilience. Disney-owned ABC criticizes the Federal Communication Commission as it formally applies to renew early licenses for its 8 broadcast TV stations as the FCC demanded. One station writing, this effort to suppress speech under the guise of bureaucratic process must not prevail. Plus, longtime Congresswoman Frederica Wilson, Democrat of Florida, says she will not run for re-election. And Senator Ted Cruz, Republican of Texas, promotes a bipartisan bill he introduced this week to overhaul the business of college sports. That and more ahead on Washington Today. New York Times writing that President Donald Trump said he was meeting with advisors at the White House on Friday to make a final decision on a potential ceasefire deal with Iran. In a social media post, he again insisted that a deal involve Iran's reopening the Strait of Hormuz, pledging never to develop a nuclear weapon, a nuclear bomb, and allowing the United States to remove its enriched uranium. The spokesman for Iran's foreign ministry, Ismail Baghaei, said in a telephone interview with Iranian state media on Friday that current negotiations were limited in scope and did not include the nuclear issue. In recent days, the sides have exchanged fire, and Mr. Trump has repeatedly threatened a return to full-scale war. Then later, there's this from the New York Times. President Trump's meeting in the Situation Room lasted about 2 hours, but the president did not reach a decision on any new deal with Iran, according to a senior administration official who spoke on condition of anonymity to speak about internal deliberations. The administration believes it is close to an agreement, but there are still certain matters being debated, including the unfreezing of funds for the Iranians, the official said. And that's all from the New York Times. While that was happening, the Treasury Secretary Scott Bessent was at the Ronald Reagan Economic Forum at the Reagan Library in Simi Valley, California, being interviewed by Larry Kudlow from Fox Business Channel and was asked about what's happening at the White House, the meetings about Iran.
20: The president's meeting with the cabinet, I'm sure you're plugged into this remotely. How do you read the situation? Are we close to a deal? The last Truth Social I got said basically they're looking at the issues, but the red lines have not changed with respect to denuclearization and no enrichment and reopening the Strait of Hormuz and no money in the next 30 or 60 days. It's a little sketchy. But the whole world is watching. The markets are positively reacting to it, so I thought I'd give you a chance to clarify the situation, give us your thoughts.
21: Yep, so the president was very clear in the cabinet meeting what he was looking for on the straits, free and open access, as we saw before February 27th, and that Iran must give up their highly enriched uranium and cannot have a nuclear weapon. And to be clear, I think one of the things that has gone unappreciated and unnoticed here is this is the first time the Iranians have been willing to discuss the nuclear subject. Like, you know, before, we have the right to do this, we have undisputed, and so, you know, I think between 5.5, 6 weeks of an incredibly successful military campaign, and then Operation Economic Fury, where we have really cut them off, and they are at the end of their tether now financially. I think 40 or 50% of the troops aren't getting paid. Police aren't reporting to the station. Inflation's probably over 200%. They're having to give out food vouchers. They have turned off the internet. There was an information vacuum. And we'll see. The Iranians have engaged as they could. I would point out we did not have regime change, but we changed the regime. The first level leaders decapitated, the second level decapitated, so we're dealing with the third level. And it's very tough, because on one side, we have a theocracy with the clerics. On the other side, we have a thugocracy with the IRGC. And you've got to convince both sides.
6: Treasury Secretary Scott Bessent at the Ronald Reagan Economic Forum at the Reagan Library in Simi Valley, California, interviewed by Larry Kudlow from Fox Business Channel. Defense Secretary Pete Hegseth spoke about the Iran war, as he did PT with U.S. military service members on the USS Boxer, as the secretary was heading to the Shangri-La Dialogue, a premier Asia defense summit in Singapore.
0: Iran has a choice: meet at the table with the president, give up their nuclear program, but as the president said, I'm lost on time, 2 days ago now, in the cabinet meeting, sitting right next to him, he looks in the camera and says, well, Iran can either do it the right way, with a deal across the table, or they can deal with my guy on the left. That happened to be me. But it's not me, it's you guys.
3: Yeah.
0: It's what you're ready to do, it's what the world knows you're prepared to do. And I know you left early. You left a month early, because we asked you to leave early, and you were ready early, ahead of standard, ready to go. When I talked to your commanders, when I talked to all of you this morning, I know you're ready. And that gives me confidence. That gives the president confidence. And it should give the American people confidence. And they should have 250 years in, if our founders could look out at this beautiful group of people and say that there are still Americans that we produce of this caliber, that are willing to raise their right hand to defend the freedoms they fought for 250 years ago, we're in a good spot. And we're going to do it for 250 more.
22: Yeah.
0: Absolutely. So thank you for everything you do.
6: Defense Secretary Pete Hegseth meeting with U.S. service members on board the USS Boxer as he was heading to the Shangri-La Dialogue, an Asia Defense Summit in Singapore. U.S. Central Command posting on X, U.S. forces continue to enforce the blockade against Iran. As of May 29th, 115 commercial vessels have been redirected to ensure no commerce enters or leaves Iranian ports. From Associated Press, a Russian drone that was part of an attack on Ukraine went astray and struck an apartment building in eastern Romania, injuring two people in the NATO member country. Romanian officials said Friday the incursion added a concern that the war could spread across the alliance's borders. That was from AP. The U.S. ambassador to NATO, Matthew Whitaker, posting on X, "We stand with our NATO ally Romania and condemn this reckless incursion on its territory. Our thoughts are with the injured in Galati. We will defend every inch of NATO territory." And Ukrainian President Volodymyr Zelensky was asked about this attack in an interview with CBS News' Face the Nation moderator, Margaret Brennan.
23: Russia uses this just to attack politically and by weapon pressure on NATO countries to look and the reaction. So the reaction, I think the reaction has to be more strong from the unity of NATO countries. And I think that Putin is comparing how this reaction and how it's changed during this 1 year or 2 years, 3 years. This is the way how, and he also the testing of air defense of other countries, NATO countries, which are bordering us or bordering Belarus or Russia. So he's testing what air defense they have. Can they destroy all the missiles or drones? This is what I think.
6: Ukrainian President Volodymyr Zelensky, part of an interview with CBS News. Dmitry Medvedev, deputy chair of the Russian Security Council and former Russian president, posting on X. Citizens of EU countries, you should realize your authorities have unilaterally entered into a war with Russia. So be vigilant and don't be surprised by anything. The peaceful sleep is over, but you know who to ask why. This is Washington Today. BBC News reporting a Kenyan court has suspended U.S. plans to open an Ebola quarantine facility for American citizens in the country that has sparked public concern about cross-border infection risks. The 50-bed isolation center is to be staffed by U.S. medics and was due to begin operations on Friday, according to an American official. The Kenyan government has not directly commented on the plan. In its court petition, rights group the Katiba Institute warned that the arrangement posed grave and imminent risks to public health. That was from BBC News. Dr. Satish Pattai, the U.S. Centers for Disease Control and Prevention Ebola Incident Manager, held a teleconference today, and he was asked about the Kenya court's decision, but referred reporters to the State Department. Here's part of his opening statement as he talked about CDC's response to the Ebola outbreak.
1: While this is a serious outbreak that requires sustained international action, the risk to the United States remains low. As with many Ebola outbreaks, the number of reported cases may not fully reflect the extent of transmission, and we do expect the response will require sustained international coordination. CDC's priorities are straightforward: helping stop transmission at its source, supporting affected countries and neighboring nations, and ensuring readiness here in the United States. To that end, key activities in support of CDC's domestic readiness goals include implementing enhanced travel screening, public health measures to prevent Ebola disease from entering the United States, including exit screening and entry restrictions. And travel screening has now been stood up at four U.S. airports. CDC's activities in support of the international outbreak response goals are focused on supporting the Democratic Republic of Congo and Uganda CDC country offices and the respective ministries of health as they respond to the outbreak. And finally, CDC continues to work across the U.S. government and with other critical partners to effectively respond to and control the outbreak in order to ensure an effective public health response. The most effective way to protect Americans is to stop outbreaks as quickly as possible where they occur. That's why CDC's response focuses both on supporting affected countries and maintaining readiness here at home.
6: Dr. Satish Pattai, U.S. Centers for Disease Control and Prevention Ebola Incident Manager, opening up a teleconference. AP writing, the head of the World Health Organization arrived in Congo's capital late Thursday to witness efforts against an outbreak of a rare type of Ebola virus as medical personnel struggle with a lack of equipment, a distrustful population, and armed groups in a volatile region. WHO Director General Tedros Adhanom Ghebreyesus told reporters at the airport, "To come here is to really show to the community that they're not alone. Pushing orders from my comfortable office in Geneva is easy, but I'm asking my colleagues to work with the community, and I'm asking communities to protect themselves." That was from AP. And you're listening to Washington Today. WABC-TV in New York, writing that nine protesters were arrested Thursday night outside Delaney Hall in Newark, New Jersey, after clashing with federal agents. Demonstrators have been outside the migrant detention center for 4 days, while detainees on the inside participate in a labor and hunger strike, calling for better food and basic human rights. The overnight protests have been growing as word spreads of allegations of inhumane treatment against detainees inside. Reporting from WABC-TV. Several members of the U.S. House and Senate have been visiting that ICE detention facility this week, sometimes with protesters outside, but also getting a look inside. Senator Cory Booker, Democrat of New Jersey, was on MS Now's Morning Joe program this morning.
2: So Congressman Espiot, New York Congressman, and I spy were in there. And the horrifying things when they granted us ability to meet with people alone where the guards were not there were chilling. When we met with the women who circled around to support each other, a woman who was recently postpartum, ripped away from her American child and her other American children, no criminal convictions, and talked about just the pain of that separation. Another woman who came in pregnant and had a miscarriage and was denied appropriate medical care. Another woman who came in who was pregnant, who told horrific stories of the treatment that she was enduring. We have a situation going on in Newark and, again, around the country where we have what amounts to internment camps of people who are ripped away from their American families, American children, American grandchildren even, who have done nothing wrong, who are trying to comply with our immigration rules, to try to navigate the complicated processes, showing up for immigration hearings, but they were torn away from their families, from our neighborhoods. And so this is a moral test for our country. We cannot allow this to go on. All of us have to begin to point out this cruelty and this assault on not just the dignity and humanity of the people being held, but this is cheapening and demeaning the humanity and the dignity of our nation.
6: Senator Cory Booker, Democrat from New Jersey, on MS Now's Morning Joe program this morning. Homeland Security Secretary Mark Wayne Mullen was interviewed on Fox News Thursday night about the protests at Delaney Hall.
3: Cory Booker and I talked about his visit to the detention center. If you listen to what he says conditions need to change. But we fall within federal compliance. This isn't a Holiday Inn, Brian. We're not providing luxury housing. What we're doing is we're providing a sanitary place for them to be detained. Remember, we're detaining murderers, we're detaining rapists, pedophiles, drug dealers, gun traffickers. I mean, we have some real serious criminals there. Plus, every one of them broke the law. That's why they're there to begin with, and we're providing them three meals a day. We're meeting the calorie standard. And as I told Cory Booker and I told the other representatives that called me, I said, listen, they have commissary. If you want to put money on their books, put money on their books. That's fine. But we not only we provide them a safe place to stay and the food and a place to sleep, but we're also giving them a convenience store to be able to buy products out of. So we're going above and beyond. The fact is, this is political theater, Brian, and they know this. And I have no respect for people that would rather, defend criminals than actually pay attention to their safer streets because of ICE and President Trump's policies.
6: Homeland Security Secretary Mark Wayne Mullen on Fox News Channel on Thursday night. New Jersey Governor Mikey Sherrill, a Democrat, held a news conference today in Trenton to talk about Delaney Hall.
4: I want to talk today about the situation at Delaney Hall, a private detention facility in Newark that I've long said needs to close. For days, we've heard reports of unsafe, inhumane, and unconstitutional conditions there. I've personally heard from families, some of the hundreds of people being held, people who are fathers and mothers, sons and daughters, members of our communities, including people with no criminal charges against them and who are in this country legally. For days, I've asked ICE to act for access to inspect conditions, to see what's happening inside in New Jersey on our soil. I went there myself, and I was denied entry. For days, my colleagues in our federal congressional delegation have done the same. For days, ICE has refused most of our requests, raising serious questions about what it's trying to hide from public view. Yesterday, the New Jersey Department of Health sought to inspect the site, but it was denied full access as well. And for days, protests have grown. We've seen increasing violence, arrest, and pepper spray at Delaney Hall, as well as public threats from the Trump administration. And we've seen the risk to public safety rising outside of Delaney Hall. It has grown unsafe, and that's completely unacceptable. We know what ICE has done in other states, and we know American citizens lost their lives. And I refuse to let that happen in New Jersey.
6: New Jersey Governor Mikey Sherrill, a Democrat, holding a news conference in Trenton. Politico reporting that police on Friday arrested a U.S. Immigration and Customs Enforcement officer charged for a shooting that took place in Minnesota during the White House surge of immigration agents to the state. The Hennepin County Attorney's Office, which initially brought the charges, announced the apprehension of Christian Castro, 52 years old, in Texas on Friday. He faces four counts of second-degree assault for the non-fatal shooting of Venezuelan immigrant Julio Cesar Sosa Celis in January and one count of falsely reporting a crime for his actions in the aftermath, reporting from Politico. Former Attorney General Pam Bondi, writes The Hill, repeatedly pointed the finger at Acting Attorney General Todd Blanche and FBI Director Kash Patel when asked about issues with the release of the Epstein files during her interview with congressional investigators Friday, and refused to answer any questions about President Trump's involvement. Democrats on the House Oversight Committee fumed over Bondi's closed-door appearance before the panel, though initially subpoenaed to answer questions about the Department of Justice's handling of files related to the late sex offender Jeffrey Epstein, she appeared under voluntary terms, was not video recorded, and refused to answer many questions posed by lawmakers under the direction of Justice Department lawyers who accompanied her. That was from The Hill. Congressman Robert Garcia, Democrat of California, is the committee's ranking member. He spoke to reporters outside the interview room during a recess in the questioning.
7: To repeat what we continue to say, it is a shame and a disservice to the American people that this interview is not being recorded, videotaped, and then released to the American public, and that she was not brought in under oath. We continue to say that this should be recorded by video and released to the American public, and we're also asking that Chairman Comer immediately release the transcripts that right now are being done throughout today. I want to also say just a few other things. It is clear in just this part of the interview that she continues to push all of the investigation and the blame on Acting AG Todd Blanche. She said, and I quote, "Acting AG Blanche was managing the entire investigation," end quote. And what you're going to hear in that interview and what she's saying here in her words and remarks is that it was Todd Blanche, the current Acting AG, that was leading the Epstein investigation and, quite frankly, all of the mistakes that we saw, the redactions, not protecting survivors. She continues to push that back onto the Acting AG, Todd Blanche, who, by the way, was Donald Trump's former personal lawyer. I also personally asked the former AG five times and five different questions about her conversations with President Trump, whether he directed her at any given time on the Epstein files, what he knew, what he asked her to redact or not, and she refused to answer any questions about President Trump. In fact, she said that she would not speak or respond to any questions that had anything to do with President Trump. It's also interesting that sitting next to her is DOJ counsel, somebody that currently works for the Department of Justice, who on multiple occasions stepped in and told the former attorney general that she was not going to answer those questions, and especially when we asked questions of what the president directed her to do. And so the DOJ is in there right now stopping questions about President Trump and about what happened in the release of these files and why so many survivors were doxxed and their information, of course, released to the public. And let me also just say, finally, before I turn this over to Liz, to Ms. Stein here, we asked questions about Ghislaine Maxwell and the transfer. And again, she referred those questions to Todd Blanche and the Bureau of Prisons. So let's be clear, we have many questions for Mr. Blanche and for the Bureau of Prisons that yet Republicans are refusing to ask. Why was she transferred to a less secure facility? And Ms. Bondi claims to have no knowledge of the actual transfer, no knowledge that it was a less secure prison, and didn't know about it until she found out after the fact, and then will refuse to answer additional questions.
6: Congressman Robert Garcia, Democrat from California, the Oversight Committee ranking member, speaking to reporters in the hallway outside the room where the committee members questioned former Attorney General Pam Bondi in the Jeffrey Epstein investigation. Former Attorney General Bondi responding on X, "Not true. I praised Acting AG Blanche's management of this Herculean task. I said his ethics are beyond reproach and that he is an incredible Attorney General." The House Oversight Democrats X account responding to that with LOL, LMAO, even. The committee's chair, James Comer, Republican of Kentucky, spoke to reporters this morning before the interview started.
8: "Can you assure us that today we will get information from Pam Bondi about why the files were released in the manner that they were released, specifically the redaction process.
9: Yeah.
8: Survivors' names over and over and over were exposed, yet we see time and time again perpetrators' names have been redacted when they shouldn't have been.
9: Well,
8: are we going to get some answers about
9: that? I hope so. Those are the questions we're going to ask. And you know, we're doing this. We want justice for the survivors. We do. We've got Nancy Mace and Lauren Boebert and you know, you've got the Democrat members. Everyone has gone to great lengths to try to get this far. And I think, I hope that you all see, many of these people have never been interviewed before. I don't know how that can even be possible. So we're going to bring them in and we're releasing every transcript. You'll know everything that's been asked. And if there are questions at the conclusion of this that weren't asked that you all felt should be asked, then let us know and we will get those questions answered. We're going to do everything in our ability.
10: Bottom line, you know, Epstein is gone, but there are many people that were on the island, there are many people that were involved that have not been brought to justice. Mm-hmm. Is that what you're hoping to bring?
9: We're going to do everything we can. We want to bring people to justice. If anyone was involved in these hideous crimes, they should be held accountable. And we're doing everything we can. And

0: heinous crimes, they should be held accountable. And we're doing everything we can. And remember, these crimes occurred decades ago, some of them. But all along the way, I think the one thing that we can say with confidence thus far is the survivors were failed by the government. Mm-hmm. And I hope that we can do the best that we can do in getting answers and getting the truth to the American people, trying to provide some type of justice for the survivors. And if there's any way possible to hold people accountable, that's what we want to see happen.
1: We really appreciate
0: you. Well, we thank you for being here. And again, we will continue communications. And if there are questions that aren't asked, anything you're not satisfied, let us know. And we're going to do everything in our ability to get answers for you all. Thank you all for being here. Thank you all.
2: Congressman James Comer, Republican of Kentucky, the Oversight Committee Chair, with reporters outside the Capitol Hill room where the committee today interviewed former Attorney General Pam Bondi in the Jeffrey Epstein investigation. Her opening statement was obtained by many news outlets, and in it she says that the Justice Department made redaction errors in its release of records related to Jeffrey Epstein, and the only materials that were withheld were either non-responsive, privileged, or duplicative. And the bottom line is justice and transparency in this matter have been delivered at the direction of President Trump and his administration. You heard Congressman Comer speaking with some women there who were Jeffrey Epstein survivors, and they also spoke to the press. Here is one.
3: Hi, my name is Danny Bensky. I was 17 years old when I was abused by Jeffrey Epstein. I was a high school student. In classrooms all over the U.S., we are taught with liberty and justice for all that justice piece really needs some work. I am one of the hundreds of survivors who had their most personal and sensitive information released by Pam Bondi, Todd Blanche, and the Department of Justice. If your neighbor published all of your personal information on a public website, would that be criminal? How about if they shared intimate details of the most harrowing moments of your teen years? What if you knew they published porn without the consent of those involved, maybe even a photo of you that you didn't even know existed? Would you consider any of that to be a criminal act? Let us be clear. What Pam Bondi and Todd Blanche have done is criminal. They have broken the law. And yet, they decide to use government funds and taxpayer dollars to criminally investigate our survivor sister, E. Jean Carroll, instead of pursuing a single investigative lead from the 3.5 million files of documents from the U.S.'s largest sex trafficking ring. We deserve more than a transcribed interview. We deserve a proper under oath sworn deposition that is filmed and released. We deserve to hear every inflection, see every reaction, and digest this information in real time so that we can figure out a response for ourselves. As a nation, we deserve more than closed door backroom deals. We have already been through 5 administrations and Acosta's 2008 plea deal. What is it going to take for transparency and consequences for criminal activity to exist? Pam Bondi and Todd Blanche have derailed the lives of so many survivors. They have serious questions to answer for. So for the Epstein's time, when do we get investigations? And who the hell are we protecting? Thank you.
2: Daniel Bensky, one of the many survivors of Jeffrey Epstein's abuse, at a news conference on Capitol Hill while the House Oversight Committee today interviewed former Attorney General Pam Bondi about how the federal files related to the Epstein criminal cases were reviewed and released. Washington Today continues in a moment.
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2: 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A few more headlines. CNN writing, a federal judge in Virginia has temporarily blocked the Trump administration from moving ahead with plans to create a nearly $1.8 billion fund to compensate people who it says were wrongly targeted

0: by the government in the past. The Senate Minority Leader Chuck Schumer, Democrat from New York, writing on X about this decision: of all Trump's corrupt schemes, his insurrectionist slush fund is one of the most depraved. This ruling is an important win, but the fight is far from over. Democrats will keep fighting in the courts and in Congress to make sure this $2 billion giveaway to cop beaters, criminals, and MAGA cronies never sees the light of day. And from Politico, President Donald Trump's effort to rebrand the Kennedy Center in his own name is illegal, a federal judge ruled Friday. The U.S. District Judge Christopher Cooper said the rebranding of the institution that honors President John F. Kennedy as the Trump Kennedy Center violated the clear language of federal law that requires the building to honor President Kennedy and President Kennedy alone. The order to revert to the original longstanding name came as part of a broader ruling that also overturned a plan announced in March to close the center for 2 years for renovations. That was from Politico. Axios previewing a speech today by the Treasury Secretary Scott Bessent, writing, "Decades of failures by both political parties left the U.S. strategically vulnerable," Bessent will argue in a speech Friday, and the Trump administration is focused on turning the tide. Driving the news, Bessent's talk titled "While America Slept," which invoked U.S. strategic failures before World War II, will argue that this has been an era of dangerous complacency and the deterioration of U.S. manufacturing strength, a Treasury official tells Axios. Here's Secretary Bessent speaking at the Ronald Reagan Economic Policy Forum at the Reagan Presidential Library and Museum in Simi Valley, California.
1: Now, nations rarely see their security in a single moment. More often, they drift into dependence through a series of politically expedient decisions. For our part, we made a series of mistakes, some bipartisan, others ideological, and many defended long after their cost became impossible to ignore. One was treating trade policy as though it existed apart from national strategy. We convinced ourselves that we could pursue commercial partnerships in one silo while managing security relationships in another, as if the world would honor these distinctions. But a nation that relies on a rival for critical inputs finances the rise of countries that do not share our interests and allows its productive base to erode while promising to defend the international order, will find, sooner or later, that these two silos collapse into each other. As damaging as our willingness to extend strategic trust where it had been not earned, China's accession to the WTO and the granting of permanent normal trade relations were sold to the American people as steps that would level markets and moderate behavior. Instead, we left our workers to compete against state-led subsidies, excess capacity, and practices that distort trade and undermine reciprocity.
0: Treasury Secretary Scott Bessent at the Ronald Reagan Economic Policy Forum at the Reagan Library in Simi Valley, California. Federal Reserve Governor Michelle Bowman begins a CNBC article on Friday, cautioned against raising interest rates to address the current spike in prices. With inflation running well above the central bank's 2% target, markets are expecting the Fed to stay on hold this year, then possibly start raising rates in early 2027. Current pricing is indicating virtually no chance of cuts anytime through at least 2027. But Bowman said adjusting policy to offset energy-driven inflation surges has proven ineffective. She spoke at a conference in Reykjavik, Iceland. That was from CNBC. More from the Ronald Reagan Forum in California. Jamie Dimon, J.P. Morgan Chase CEO, was asked about the new Fed policy under the new chair, Kevin Warsh.
2: We got a new Fed chair, Kevin Warsh. How do you see this new regime taking shape, especially when you have a bond market that, according to some investors, is pricing in a Warsh effect?
3: I'm not sure that's true. So, first of all, high-quality guy, experienced, knows markets, was at the central bank, he was at the New York Fed when we were going through the great financial crisis. It's a fresh look. I think it's good. I like his views. I mean, the Federal Reserve did in fact get involved in a lot of stuff that they should not have, in my view. And they're independent on monetary policy. They're not independent on regulatory policy. And when they did regulatory policy, they violated the Constitution. There were no cost-benefit studies. no analysis, no stuff they're supposed to do. And, you know, that was wrong. You know, and I like Jay Powell too. I'm not just saying that you, when I look at my own institution, I often say the same thing. You know what? In hindsight, we shouldn't have done that. And so I think they should take a fresh look. They were the adults in the town. They still are, but they're better off looking at the financial system as a whole. Let the OCC do more regulating the banks, reduce all this. You know, they were getting into climate and DEI and stuff like that. We've been adding year after year after year. You wouldn't know this, rules and regulations on top of rules and regulations. I think you can make the system safer and let banks, what they're supposed to do, make more loans, create more liquidity, have more intervention in the markets by the people who should do it. And the Fed put themselves in a position where you have any kerfuffle, they have to do something. I think that's a huge mistake. So I think he's right about relooking at that. And I think he's right about reducing the size of their balance sheet. You know, we had too much QE, and we still don't fully know the effect of $10 trillion of borrowing and $8 trillion of QE. And I'm not sure those things play out over the, you know, a year or 12 months, or even a five-year period. To reduce the size of the balance sheet, he's got to change some of these requirements. My view, when we talk about regulations, is we should talk about better. I think you can let banks lend more, create more liquidity, and make them safer. I'd be much tougher in certain rules, and I'd be much easier in other ones. But, you know, the way it works out there is every rule is important, as if it's the only rule that's going to save a bank from failing. And so I think he'll do a good job. Now, I don't think it's in the market what he can do, because remember, he's one person. He's walking in a room probably right now. There are 12 people at the table. They're smart people. They're mostly economists. And they're going to say, you know, Kevin, we'd like to hear your ideas, and let's think about it. Let's review these things. So it's going to take study. They're going to take time. So there's almost no chance he can actually change anything in 6 months. And he needs the time. So in the meantime, the environment change that he's entering into. You know, we have more inflation. So we'll see. And he's smart. He's got to figure out how he wants to navigate the environment and the new Fed governors.
0: Jamie Dimon, J.P. Morgan Chase CEO at the Ronald Reagan Economic Policy Forum at the Reagan Library in Simi Valley, California. Wall Street today, the Dow up 363, NASDAQ up 55, S&P up 16. Story at the Wall Street Journal, the Securities and Exchange Commission wants to officially do away with requirements for companies to report climate change information. The agency on Friday called for a formal rescission of its climate-related disclosure rules that were put forth under the previous administration. Some more views about what the U.S. economy might need. A panel at the Reagan Forum included Ted Decker, Home Depot CEO, Congressman French Hill, Republican of Arkansas, Financial Services Committee Chair, and Wells Fargo CEO Charlie Scharf. The moderator is Kimberly Strassel, Wall Street Journal editorial board member.
4: If you were to look out right now, and I'm going to ask you, what would you say is the one thing that you see that continues to be the biggest hurdle to more broad-based economic growth at the moment? And you know, Ted, you go first.
5: Yeah, I would, you know, focus on housing.
4: Housing
5: is an enormous sector in the economy. You think of it as an asset class. U.S. housing is now worth $50 trillion, truly one of the largest asset classes in the United States. And in its broadest sense, it contributes between 15 and 18% of GDP. Now, that includes rent in mortgage payments. But if you look at just pure construction, it's still over $1 trillion in home improvement in construction. So it's an enormous part of the economy. It's an enormous contributor to GDP, but we actually need more housing. So if I would say what would be one thing that we should focus on, it would be building new homes. We have a supply shortage. An incremental 2 to 5 million homes are needed in the country. We build about 1 million single-family homes a year, about 500,000 multifamily homes a year. But even with that, that's just keeping up with population growth and household formation. So somehow we need to find a way to build an incremental to two to five million more units. And it's a supply issue, and that's
4: supply.
5: Why I'm
4: not demand.
5: There's plenty of demand for housing, and that's why I'm thrilled with Chairman Hill's new piece of legislation, which is all about supply of new homes into the country.
4: Chairman Hill.
6: Well, I think with the success of President Trump and Chairman Jason Smith's good work on the Working Family Tax Cuts Act last year, where we right-sized that tax incentive structure in the country, That would say, I would answer your question this year, is continuing to cut the costs across the economy from government intrusion through too much regulation or misaligned regulation. So I'm in alignment with President Trump's commitment to eliminating as much regulatory burden as you can. And in my area of jurisdiction with Chairman Atkins in the securities industry or all of our bank supervisors and our Treasury Secretary we'll hear from at lunch, my focus is we can do that. We can make the economy grow faster, reduce that regulatory burden, but not in any way hurt safety and soundness or investor protection or orderly markets. We can do both. So mine would be cutting red tape, compliance costs, and every day you have to fight harder to do it. People, we did that last year. No, you need to do it every day of every week of every month of every year to keep after it. It's like going to Home Depot. I can't get the weed eater thing to work. I cannot. I can't reload the weed. Who can reload their weed eater line? I can't do it. But it's like taking care of your lawn. You have to do it every week in the summer, even in Alaska.
4: Charlie.
7: Well, I agree with both of what y'all said. What I want to say permitting reform, but I'm not going to say that. And I think that
4: broadly.
7: Yeah, and I think that feeds into housing. It feeds into a whole series of things. When you look at, you know, the amount of money which is just held up in process waiting for permitting, it's $1 billion to $1.5 billion. And so then the amount, you know, the knock-on effect of that is probably three times that. But I'm not going to say that, even though I said it. What I'm going to talk about is AI. And I think, you know, the reality is we all have these incredibly powerful tools today that go beyond anything that we've been able to use in a reasonable period of time to help drive incremental growth in the country. And it's incredibly complicated because there are huge opportunities to do things more efficiently, but there are huge risks that come along with it. And I'm not going to talk about the cyber risks per se. I'm going to talk about just what it means for employment, what it means for jobs. And whenever you've had something like this, which can just so vastly change how business is done, and tools that individuals can use, it's a huge opportunity for growth. But we've got to be very conscious of who's going to be displaced, what kind of jobs are going to be needed, and if we don't figure out how to thread that needle, we risk the huge benefits that should come out of the opportunities here.
0: Charlie Scharf is Wells Fargo CEO on a panel with Congressman French Hill, Republican of Arkansas, Financial Services Committee Chair, and Ted Decker, Home Depot CEO at the Ronald Reagan Economic Policy Forum at the Reagan Library in California. This is Washington Today. CNBC writing that Disney shot back at the Federal Communications Commission on Thursday as part of an early renewal process for broadcast licenses for 8 of the company's stations. Disney said in filings it was submitting the applications under protest in response to an unlawful, arbitrary, and unconstitutional order from the FCC. In late April, the FCC said it was launching an early review of the Disney-owned ABC stations years ahead of schedule following concerns around the company's diversity, equity, and inclusion efforts. That's the article from CNBC. The FCC chair, Brendan Carr, was interviewed today on CNBC.
4: But you can see why they think this is about something else, right? I mean, you called for the early review of the broadcast licenses right after President Trump called for Jimmy Kimmel to be fired. And there have been a number of instances where you and the president have been critical of what you've seen on ABC.
8: Well, look, obviously the president has every right to express his view. And again, broadcasters have to be accountable to the public interest, which makes them different from a cable channel or a newspaper. And I understand Disney wants to make this about a lot of other things, and their PR machine has been in high gear. But we've been very clear about what this is, concerns about invidious forms of DEI discrimination. The next step here is probably as soon as today, we'll issue a public notice at the FCC that creates a pleading cycle so that people that want to petition to deny the renewal of Disney's licenses can file. And then Disney, again, will have an opportunity then to file an opposition. There'll be replies. So we are moving down the path at this point of that additional process, and all these issues can be aired out. But once that process runs its course, then there'll be another decision point for the FCC. You can either renew the license at that point, or you can designate the license for hearing. And we're going to follow the facts and the law wherever it goes. I mean, at the end of the day, there's no company that's above the law, and that includes Disney.
0: FCC Chair Brendan Carr today on CNBC. It's a story at Variety, as Chris Christopherson might have put it. Freedom 250 is just another word for a festival with very few acts left to lose. As of Friday morning, 5 out of the 9 artists announced roughly 48 hours earlier for the Freedom 250 concerts on the National Lawn in Washington, D.C. have officially declared their intentions to back out of the gigs, which were set up by a private-public partnership founded by Donald J. Trump. The fifth and latest to declare he was pulling out was rocker Bret Michaels of Poison fame, whose exit statement essentially said that the atmosphere around the show had been poisoned and that he was unnerved by threats that were coming in over the controversial festival. That's how Variety reported it. A spokesperson for Freedom 250, Julia Freeland, was interviewed today on the Sunrise on the Hill show on DC News Now.
9: How was this event sold to these artists? Because you now have multiple artists saying we were misled about what this event was, misled about this event being nonpartisan. So if you can't answer the question, where is the disconnect here?
10: So I can't speak to negotiations that were made for performers, but what I can say is we're selling it the same way to every single person in this country. This is a celebration of America, 250 years, glorious years. It's inherently non-political. We're coming together to celebrate our country. We live in the best country on earth, and we're putting on a huge birthday party because America deserves it. And it is free and open to the public, and everyone is invited.
11: Freedom 250's CEO, Kevin Kratch, who was appointed by President Trump, has said that your public-private partnership is an opportunity to execute the president's vision. Just going back to these claims from these artists about being misled about the event being nonpartisan, what is your response? Is that you say it's nonpolitical, but there is a partisan element to it, is there not?
10: I don't think there's anything partisan about America being around for 250 years. You know, there's... Like, think about the founding of our country. We have a history, obviously, but we have a president that wants to celebrate 250 years of America. And that's exactly what we're doing. And that's how it was sold to performers. We'll have military bands, military ensembles as well. We will have, representatives from every state and territory in the United States, to come and represent their culture, what makes their state and territory unique. So it's sold the same way to everyone that we're celebrating America's 250th birthday. We'll have military bands, orchestras, talented performers. We will be announcing more in the coming weeks and days, and we will have something for everyone there.
0: Julia Freeland, spokesperson for Freedom 250, interviewed on Sunrise on the Hill on DC News Now. As of this morning, performers still expected to appear at this event include Flo Rida, Vanilla Ice, and Milli Vanilli. Roll call writing that Congresswoman Frederica S. Wilson, Democrat of Florida, will not seek re-election this year, bringing to a close a decades-long career in Florida politics and decreasing the number of colorful cowboy hats worn on Capitol Hill. With her decision not to run for a 9th term, which she announced Friday at a ceremony in Miami Gardens to rename a street in her honor, Wilson joins around a dozen other Democrats over the age of 70 retiring from the House. That was from Roll Call. Congresswoman Wilson was also interviewed by the Miami Herald, which posted this video.
12: I decided to not seek re-election because it's time. It has been the joy of my life. Absolute honor to serve the people of South Florida. And it's been a long ride, almost 35 years, and it's time. I think my legacy will be children, that I've fought for children. I am a lover of children. And I've been fighting for them, not neglecting anyone else, but they have always been at the top of my agenda. When I served in the House of Representatives and the Senate of Florida, we were together. We worked together as a body. And I think that we've got to get back to that collegiality again. And that is something that I hope to focus on during my time out of Congress.
0: Congresswoman Frederica Wilson, Democrat from Florida, a video posted by the Miami Herald, part of an interview she did with the news outlet as she announced her retirement. The Hill writing that the new Florida congressional district map is expected to flip several Democratic seats to the Republicans in the midterms, but Wilson's 24th district remains deeply blue, and she told Miami Herald that she had delayed her announcement to leave Congress to prevent GOP legislators from disenfranchising voters in the region. And the House Minority Leader Hakeem Jeffries, Democrat from New York, putting out a statement that reads in part, throughout her entire career in public service, Congresswoman Frederica Wilson has been an unyielding champion of our children, a defender of the disadvantaged, and a voice for the voiceless. The House Democratic Caucus will deeply miss her iconic hats more than just her signature style. They represent her many roles throughout a lifetime of service. Senator Ted Cruz, Republican of Texas, and Senator Maria Cantwell, Democrat of Washington State, the chair and ranking member, respectively, of the Commerce Committee, this week introduced a bipartisan bill to reform college sports, including antitrust protection, salary cap for players, and regulation of NIL, name, image, and likeness. Senator Cruz has been doing a lot of interviews to promote the bill. Today he was on Sports Talk 790, a radio station in Houston.
13: I'm guessing you've probably talked with university presidents, with athletic directors, with conference commissioners, everybody of the sort that tell you, hey, if this doesn't change, like, some of our schools are going to have to lose baseball. They're going to have to lose track and field. They're going to have to lose volleyball, all these non-revenue sports. And has that kind of been what has been the constant conversation that you've had with all of those people?
14: Look, that is a huge part of it. And I'm talking to all the stakeholders across the spectrum. And I think if Congress doesn't act, we are headed to a world where 3 to 5 years from now, there's going to be maybe 30 to 50 schools across the country that still have college football. And it will be essentially a mini NFL. And the rest of the colleges, they can't afford to be competitive. And that's a terrible outcome. Here in Texas, the only two schools I'm certain survive in that world are UT and A&M. I love the Longhorns. I love the Aggies. But a world where we don't have U of H and we don't have Rice and we don't have SMU and TCU, we don't have Baylor, we don't have Texas Tech, that's a terrible world for Texas football. We need to keep competition going across the board. And listen, the legislation that we've introduced protects the athletes' rights to get compensation and name, image, and likeness. It has really robust athlete protections. But it also brings some stability to the system so that you can have, as a fan, look, we're seeing now season after season, your team can be just lose the entire team as they all go to other schools. And that kind of chaos, it's not good for the athletes, it's not good for the schools, and it's certainly not good for the fans.
0: Senator Ted Cruz, Republican of Texas, on Sports Talk 790, a radio station in Houston. Associated Press writing about this proposed bill, college sports has been looking to Washington for help as it grapples with rising costs of paying players and an out-of-control transfer portal that have threatened smaller sports, many involving women, that make up the backbone of the U.S. Olympic pipeline. On the latest episode of C-SPAN's Extreme Mortman podcast, host Howard Mortman marks 40 years of the Senate on C-SPAN 2, digging into the history and impact of televising Senate coverage and with an all-star panel of Capitol Hill reporters, Carl Hulse of the New York Times, Paul Kane of Notice, and Chad Pergram of Fox News, a dream team of congressional reporters reflecting on how television changed the Senate, politics, and Washington itself. Here's a clip from the program beginning with the late Massachusetts Senator Ted Kennedy.
15: America is a better and freer nation than Robert Bork thinks. Yet in the current delicate balance of the Supreme Court, his rigid ideology will tip the scales of justice against the kind of country America is and ought to be. The damage that President Reagan will do through this nomination, if it is not rejected by the Senate, could live on far beyond the end of his presidential term. President Reagan is still our president, but he should not be able to reach out from the muck of Iran Gate, reach into the muck of Watergate, and impose his reactionary vision of the Constitution on the Supreme Court and on the next generation of Americans. No justice would be better than this injustice.
16: What was notable there is that you had, for the first time that I recall, at least when I was paying attention, you know, a very personalized look at a Supreme Court justice, that they made this political, that groups, outside interest groups on both sides really knew something about Robert Bork. And so Ted Kennedy used this as a wedge, and this kind of invented the current model that we see from time to time now about the opposition leveling all of these different charges and whatever else at these nominees, that they have something in their past or there was something in their philosophy and how they would comport themselves on the court that just isn't right for the country. And he's talking about everything about segregation, and he's talking about abortion, issues that are very important to the Democrats as a party in terms of getting minority blocks of voters to the polls, getting women who are pro-choice to the polls or other voters as well. And so that's what Ted Kennedy was starting to do. And I think in that Robert Bork confirmation fight, that really was the entree. If you're looking for who fired the first shot, right, in these battles.
0: Fox News reporter Chad Pergram speaking with Extreme Mortman host Howard Mortman. 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Just search Extreme Mortman. 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For more news, tune in to C-SPAN Radio at the top of each hour during the day when we bring you Associated Press news updates. And tonight, C-SPAN's Ceasefire will air at 7 p.m. and 10 p.m. Eastern and Pacific. Host Asha Burns will welcome retired U.S. Army Brigadier General Mark Kimmett, former U.S. Assistant Secretary of State for Political and Military Affairs during the George W. Bush administration, and Nayira Huck, former Senior Director of Cabinet Affairs during the Obama administration and former State Department spokesperson, talking about foreign affairs. C-SPAN Ceasefire tonight at 7 p.m. and 10 p.m. Eastern and Pacific, also available as a podcast. Have a good night and weekend.

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1: AP News, I'm Ben Thomas. President Trump held a White House Situation Room meeting with advisors to make what he described as a final determination on a ceasefire deal for the Iran war.
2: The president's social media post comes a day after the AP and others reported negotiators came to terms on a tentative deal. Still,
3: it is all going to be the president's decision.
2: Treasury Chief Scott Bessent, today the president says he's to discuss a deal that would extend the ceasefire for 60 days as new talks are held on Iran's nuclear program. Tehran's parliament speaker said his nation has no trust in guarantees or words, adding, "We do not gain concessions through talks, but through missiles." Sagar Meghani, Washington.
1: Former Attorney General Pam Bondi testified before the House Oversight Committee on the handling of the Jeffrey Epstein files. Congressman James Walkinshaw, a Democrat on the panel.
4: She had the opportunity to say Donald Trump certainly wasn't aware of those crimes. She had the opportunity to say, I know Donald Trump, and if he was aware of those crimes, he would have done something. Instead, she said, I don't know. She also said, quote, this is a direct quote, I'm not certain of the extent of his knowledge.
1: And Gethin Kulbaugh has baseball labor news.
5: Major League owners made their long-expected salary cap proposal to the Players Association on Thursday, a system the union has vowed to never accept, setting the sides on course for a confrontation that threatens the 2027 season and perhaps beyond. The proposal would cap spending in 2027 at $245.3 million, with a salary floor of $171.2 million. Baseball owners haven't proposed a firm cap since 1994, their effort prompted a 7.5-month strike that forced the cancellation of the World Series for the first time in 90 years. I'm Gethin Kulbaugh.
1: This is AP News.
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0: Welcome to Washington Today on C-SPAN Radio for Friday, May 29, 2026. President Donald Trump posts a list of requirements for any deal to end the war with Iran peacefully, and says he is meeting in the White House Situation Room to make a final determination. Some media reports say he did not reach a decision. A Russian military drone hits an apartment building in Romania. The U.S., NATO, and European Union condemn it as a reckless act by Russia. The week ends as it began outside the Delaney Hall Immigration and Customs Enforcement ICE detention facility in Newark, New Jersey, protesters clashing with federal agents. Former Attorney General Pam Bondi sits for a closed-door interview with House Oversight Committee members on the process for releasing the files of the late sex offender Jeffrey Epstein. Democrats on the committee say she pinned the blame for any mistakes on now-acting Attorney General Todd Blanche. She says that's not true. Treasury Secretary Scott Bessent gives a speech at the Ronald Reagan National Economic Forum in California titled While America Slept, arguing that the U.S. policymaking has prioritized efficiency over resilience. Disney-owned ABC criticizes the Federal Communication Commission as it formally applies to renew early licenses for its 8 broadcast TV stations as the FCC demanded. One station writing, this effort to suppress speech under the guise of bureaucratic process must not prevail. Plus, longtime Congresswoman Frederica Wilson, Democrat of Florida, says she will not run for re-election. And Senator Ted Cruz, Republican of Texas, promotes a bipartisan bill he introduced this week to overhaul the business of college sports. That and more ahead on Washington Today. New York Times writing that President Donald Trump said he was meeting with advisors at the White House on Friday to make a final decision on a potential ceasefire deal with Iran. In a social media post, he again insisted that a deal involve Iran's reopening the Strait of Hormuz, pledging never to develop a nuclear bomb, and allowing the United States to remove its enriched uranium. Spokesman for Iran's foreign ministry, Ismail Baghaei, said in a telephone interview with Iranian state media on Friday that current negotiations were limited in scope and did not include the nuclear issue. In recent days, the sides have exchanged fire, and Mr. Trump has repeatedly threatened a return to full-scale war. Then later, there's this from the New York Times. President Trump's meeting in the Situation Room lasted about 2 hours, but the president did not reach a decision on any new deal with Iran, according to a senior administration official who spoke on condition of anonymity to speak about internal deliberations. The administration believes it is close to an agreement, but there are still certain matters being debated, including the unfreezing of funds for the Iranians, the official said. And that's all from the New York Times. While that was happening, the Treasury Secretary Scott Bessent was at the Ronald Reagan Economic Forum at the Reagan Library in Simi Valley, California, being interviewed by Larry Kudlow from Fox Business Channel and was asked about what's happening at the White House, the meetings about Iran.
7: The president's meeting with the cabinet, I'm sure you're plugged into this remotely. How do you read the situation? Are we close to a deal? The last Truth Social I got said basically they're looking at the issues, but the red lines have not changed with respect to denuclearization and no enrichment and reopening the Strait of Hormuz and no money in the next 30 or 60 days. It's a little sketchy, but the whole world is watching. The markets are positively reacting to it, so I thought I'd give you a chance to clarify the situation, give us your thoughts.
8: Yep. So the president was very clear in the cabinet meeting what he was looking for on the straits, free and open access, as we saw before February 27th, and that Iran must give up their highly enriched uranium and cannot have a nuclear weapon. And to be clear, I think one of the things that has gone unappreciated and unnoticed here is this is the first time the Iranians have been willing to discuss the nuclear subject. Like, you know, before, we have the right to do this, we have undisputed, and so, you know, I think between 5.5-6 weeks of an incredibly successful military campaign and then Operation Economic Fury, where we have really cut them off. And they are at the end of their tether now financially. I think 40% or 50% of the troops aren't getting paid. Police aren't reporting to the station. Inflation's probably over 200%. They're having to give out food vouchers. They have turned off the internet. There was an information vacuum, and we'll see. Is the Iranians have engaged as they could. I would point out we did not have regime change, but we changed the regime. The first level leaders decapitated, the second level decapitated, so we're dealing with the third level. And it's very tough, because on one side, we have a theocracy with the clerics. On the other side, we have a thugocracy with the IRGC, and you've got to convince both sides.
0: Treasury Secretary Scott Bessent at the Ronald Reagan Economic Forum at the Reagan Library in Simi Valley, California, interviewed by Larry Kudlow from Fox Business Channel. Defense Secretary Pete Hegseth spoke about the Iran war, as he did PT with U.S. military service members on the USS Boxer, as the secretary was heading to the Shangri-La Dialogue, a premier Asia defense summit in Singapore.
9: Iran has a choice: meet at the table with the president and give up their nuclear program. But as the president said, I'm lost on time, 2 days ago now, in the cabinet meeting, sitting right next to him, he looks in the camera and says, well, Iran can either do it the right way with a deal across the table, or they can deal with my guy on the left. It happened to be me. But it's not me. It's you guys.
10: Yeah.
9: It's what you're ready to do. It's what the world knows you're prepared to do. And I know you left early. You left a month early. Because we asked you to leave early. And you were ready early. Ahead of standard, ready to go. When I talked to your commanders, when I talked to all of you this morning, I know you're ready. And that gives me confidence. That gives the president confidence. And it should give the American people confidence. And they should have 250 years in, if our founders could look out at this beautiful group of people and say that there are still Americans that we produce of this caliber that are willing to raise their right hand to defend the freedom they fought for 250 years ago, we're in a good spot. We're going to do it for 250 more. Absolutely. So thank you for everything you do.
0: Defense Secretary Pete Hegseth meeting with U.S. service members on board the USS Boxer as he was heading to the Shangri-La Dialogue, an Asia defense summit in Singapore. U.S. Central Command posting on X, U.S. forces continue to enforce the blockade against Iran. As of May 29th, 115 commercial vessels have been redirected to ensure no commerce enters or leaves Iranian ports. From Associated Press, a Russian drone that was part of an attack on Ukraine went astray and struck an apartment building in eastern Romania, injuring two people in the NATO member country. Romanian officials said Friday the incursion added a concern that the war could spread across the alliance's borders. That was from AP. The U.S. ambassador to NATO, Matthew Whitaker, posting on X, "We stand with our NATO ally Romania and condemn this reckless incursion on its territory. Our thoughts are with the injured in Galati. We will defend every inch of NATO territory." And Ukrainian President Volodymyr Zelensky was asked about this attack in an interview with CBS News' Face the Nation moderator, Margaret Brennan.
10: "Russia uses this just to attack politically and by weapon pressure on NATO countries to look and the reaction. So the reaction, I think the reaction has to be more strong from the unity of NATO countries. And I think that Putin is comparing how this reaction and how it's changed during this 1 year or 2 years, 3 years. This is the way how, and he also the testing of air defense of other countries, mm-hmm. NATO countries, which are bordering us or bordering Belarus or Russia. So he's testing what air defense they have. Can they destroy all the missiles or drones? This is what I think."
0: Ukrainian President Volodymyr Zelensky, part of an interview with CBS News. Dmitry Medvedev, deputy chair of the Russian Security Council and former Russian president, posting on X, "Citizens of EU countries, you should realize your authorities have unilaterally entered into a war with Russia. So be vigilant and don't be surprised by anything. The peaceful sleep is over, but you know who to ask why." This is Washington Today. BBC News reporting a Kenyan court has suspended U.S. plans to open an Ebola quarantine facility for American citizens in the country that has sparked public concern about cross-border infection risks. The 50-bed isolation center is to be staffed by U.S. medics and was due to begin operations on Friday, according to an American official. The Kenyan government has not directly commented on the plan. In its court petition, rights group the Katiba Institute warned that the arrangement posed grave and imminent risks to public health. That was from BBC News. Dr. Satish Pattai, the U.S. Centers for Disease Control and Prevention Ebola Incident Manager, held a teleconference today, and he was asked about the Kenya court's decision, but referred reporters to the State Department. Here's part of his opening statement as he talked about CDC's response to the Ebola outbreak.
11: "While this is a serious outbreak that requires sustained international action, the risk to the United States remains low. As with many Ebola outbreaks, the number of reported cases may not fully reflect the extent of transmission, and we do expect the response will require sustained international coordination. CDC's priorities are straightforward: helping stop transmission at its source, supporting affected countries and neighboring nations, and ensuring readiness here in the United States. To that end, key activities in support of CDC's domestic readiness goals include implementing enhanced travel screening, public health measures to prevent Ebola disease from entering the United States, including exit screening and entry restrictions. And travel screening has now been stood up at 4 U.S. airports. CDC's activities in support of the international outbreak response goals are focused on supporting the Democratic Republic of Congo and Uganda CDC country offices and the respective ministries of health as they respond to the outbreak. And finally, CDC continues to work across the U.S. government and with other critical partners to effectively respond to and control the outbreak in order to ensure an effective public health response. The most effective way to protect Americans is to stop outbreaks as quickly as possible where they occur. That's why CDC's response focuses both on supporting affected countries and maintaining readiness here at home."
0: Dr. Satish Pattai, U.S. Centers for Disease Control and Prevention Ebola Incident Manager, opening up a teleconference. AP writing, the head of the World Health Organization arrived in Congo's capital late Thursday to witness efforts against an outbreak of a rare type of Ebola virus as medical personnel struggle with a lack of equipment, a distrustful population, and armed groups in a volatile region. WHO Director General Tedros Adhanom Ghebreyesus told reporters at the airport, "To come here is to really show to the community that they're not alone. Pushing orders from my comfortable office in Geneva is easy, but I'm asking my colleagues to work with the community, and I'm asking communities to protect themselves." That was from AP. And you're listening to Washington Today. WABC TV in New York, writing that nine protesters were arrested Thursday night outside Delaney Hall in Newark, New Jersey, after clashing with federal agents. Demonstrators have been outside the migrant detention center for 4 days, while detainees on the inside participate in a labor and hunger strike calling for better food and basic human rights. The overnight protests have been growing as word spreads of allegations of inhumane treatment against detainees inside. Reporting from WABC TV. Several members of the U.S. House and Senate have been visiting that ICE detention facility this week, sometimes with protesters outside, but also getting a look inside. Senator Cory Booker, Democrat of New Jersey, was on MS Now's Morning Joe program this morning.
12: So Congressman Espiot, New York Congressman, and ICE spy were in there. And the horrifying things when they granted us ability to meet with people alone, where the guards were not there, were chilling. When we met with the women who circled around to support each other, a woman who was recently postpartum, ripped away from her American child and her other American children, no criminal convictions, and talked about just the pain of that separation. Another woman who came in pregnant and had a miscarriage, and was denied appropriate medical care. Another woman who came in who was pregnant, who told horrific stories of the treatment that she was enduring. We have a situation going on in Newark and, again, around the country where we have what amounts to internment camps of people who are ripped away from their American families, American children, American grandchildren even, who have done nothing wrong, who are trying to comply with our immigration rules, to try to navigate the complicated processes, showing up for immigration hearings, but they were torn away from their families, from our neighborhoods. And so this is a moral test for our country. We cannot allow this to go on. All of us have to begin to point out this cruelty and this assault on not just the dignity and humanity of the people being held, but this is cheapening and demeaning the humanity and the dignity of our nation.
0: Senator Cory Booker, Democrat from New Jersey, on MS Now's Morning Joe program this morning. Homeland Security Secretary Mark Wayne Mullen was interviewed on Fox News Thursday night about the protests at Delaney Hall.
13: Cory Booker and I talked about his visit to the detention center. If you listen to what he says conditions need to change, but we fall within federal compliance. This isn't a Holiday Inn, Brian. We're not providing luxury housing. What we're doing is we're providing a sanitary place for them to be detained. Remember, we're detaining murderers, we're detaining rapists, pedophiles, drug dealers, gun traffickers. I mean, we have some real serious criminals there. Plus, every one of them broke the law. That's why they're there to begin with, and we're providing them three meals a day. We're meeting the calorie standard. And as I told Cory Booker and I told the other representatives that called me, I said, listen, they have commissary. If you want to put money on their books, put money on their books. That's fine. But we not only provide them a safe place to stay and the food and a place to sleep, but we're also giving them a convenience store to be able to buy products out of. So we're going above and beyond. The fact is, this is political theater, Brian, and they know this. And I have no respect for people that would rather, defend criminals than actually to pay attention to their safer streets because of ICE and President Trump's policies.
0: Homeland Security Secretary Mark Wayne Mullen on Fox News Channel on Thursday night. New Jersey Governor Mikey Sherrill, a Democrat, held a news conference today in Trenton to talk about Delaney Hall.
14: I want to talk today about the situation at Delaney Hall, a private detention facility in Newark that I've long said needs to close. For days, we've heard reports of unsafe, inhumane, and unconstitutional conditions there. I've personally heard from families, some of the hundreds of people being held, people who are fathers and mothers, sons and daughters, members of our communities, including people with no criminal charges against them and who are in this country legally. For days, I've asked ICE to act for access to inspect conditions, to see what's happening inside in New Jersey on our soil. I went there myself, and I was denied entry. For days, my colleagues in our federal congressional delegation have done the same. For days, ICE has refused most of our requests, raising serious questions about what it's trying to hide from public view. Yesterday, the New Jersey Department of Health sought to inspect the site, but it was denied full access as well. And for days, protests have grown. We've seen increasing violence, arrest, and pepper spray at Delaney Hall, as well as public threats from the Trump administration. And we've seen the risk to public safety rising outside of Delaney Hall. It has grown unsafe, and that's completely unacceptable. We know what ICE has done in other states, and we know American citizens lost their lives. And I refuse to let that happen in New Jersey.
0: New Jersey Governor Mikey Sherrill, a Democrat, holding a news conference in Trenton. Politico reporting that police on Friday arrested a U.S. Immigration and Customs Enforcement officer charged for a shooting that took place in Minnesota during the White House surge of immigration agents to the state. The Hennepin County Attorney's Office, which initially brought the charges, announced the apprehension of Christian Castro, 52 years old, in Texas on Friday. He faces four counts of second-degree assault for the non-fatal shooting of Venezuelan immigrant Julio Cesar Sosa Celes in January and one count of falsely reporting a crime for his actions in the aftermath, reporting from Politico. Former Attorney General Pam Bondi, writes The Hill, repeatedly pointed the finger at Acting Attorney General Todd Blanche and FBI Director Kash Patel when asked about issues with the release of the Epstein files during her interview with congressional investigators Friday, and refused to answer any questions about President Trump's involvement. Democrats on the House Oversight Committee fumed over Bondi's closed-door appearance before the panel, though initially subpoenaed to answer questions about the Department of Justice's handling of files related to the late sex offender Jeffrey Epstein. She appeared under voluntary terms, was not video recorded, and refused to answer many questions posed by lawmakers under the direction of Justice Department lawyers who accompanied her. That was from The Hill. Congressman Robert Garcia, Democrat of California, is the committee's ranking member. He spoke to reporters outside the interview room during a recess in the questioning.
15: To repeat what we continue to say, it is a shame and a disservice to the American people that this interview is not being recorded, videotaped, and then released to the American public, and that she was not brought in under oath. We continue to say that this should be recorded by video and released to the American public, and we're also asking that Chairman Comer immediately release the transcripts that right now are being done throughout today. I want to also say just a few other things. It is clear in just this part of the interview that she continues to push all of the investigation and the blame on Acting AG Todd Blanche. She said, and I quote, "Acting AG Blanche was managing the entire investigation," end quote. And what you're going to hear in that interview and what she's saying here in her words and remarks is that it was Todd Blanche, the current Acting AG, that was leading the Epstein investigation and, quite frankly, all of the mistakes that we saw, the redactions, not protecting survivors. She continues to push that back onto the acting AG, Todd Blanche, who, by the way, was Donald Trump's former personal lawyer. I also personally asked the former AG five times and five different questions about her conversations with President Trump, whether he directed her at any given time on the Epstein files, what he knew, what he asked her to redact or not, and she refused to answer any questions about President Trump. In fact, she said that she would not speak or respond to any questions that had anything to do with President Trump. It's also interesting that sitting next to her is DOJ counsel, somebody that currently works for the Department of Justice, who on multiple occasions stepped in and told the former attorney general that she was not going to answer those questions, and especially when we asked questions of what the president directed her to do. And so the DOJ is in there right now stopping questions about President Trump and about what happened in the release of these files and why so many survivors were doxxed and their information, of course, released to the public. And let me also just say, finally, before I turn this over to Liz, to Ms. Stein here, we asked questions about Ghislaine Maxwell and the transfer. And again, she referred those questions to Todd Blanche in the Bureau of Prisons. So let's be clear, we have many questions for Mr. Blanche and for the Bureau of Prisons that yet Republicans are refusing to ask. Why was she transferred to a less secure facility? And Ms. Bondi claims to have no knowledge of the actual transfer, no knowledge that it was a less secure prison, and didn't know about it until she found out after the fact, and then will refuse to answer additional questions.
0: Congressman Robert Garcia, Democrat from California, the Oversight Committee ranking member, speaking to reporters in the hallway outside the room where the committee members questioned former Attorney General Pam Bondi in the Jeffrey Epstein investigation. Former Attorney General Bondi responding on X, "Not true. I praised Acting AG Blanche's management of this Herculean task. I said his ethics are beyond reproach and that he is an incredible Attorney General." The House Oversight Democrats X account responding to that with LOL, LMAO, even. The committee's chair, James Comer, Republican of Kentucky, spoke to reporters this morning before the interview started.
16: "Can you assure us that today we will get information from Pam Bondi about why the files were released in the manner that they were released, specifically the redaction mm-hmm. process?
17: Yeah.
16: Survivors' names over and over mm-hmm. and over were exposed, mm-hmm. yet we see time and time again perpetrators' names have been redacted when they shouldn't yeah. have been.
17: Well,
16: are we going to get some answers about
17: I that? I hope so. Those are the questions we're going to ask. And you know, we're doing this. We want justice for the survivors. We do. Every, you know, we've got Nancy Mace and Lauren Boebert and you know, you got the Democrat members. Everyone has gone to great lengths to try to get this far. And I think, I hope that you all will see, many of these people have never been interviewed before. I don't know how that can even be possible. So we're going to bring them in and we're releasing every transcript. You'll know everything that's been asked. And if there are questions at the conclusion of this that weren't asked that you all felt should be asked, then let us know and we will get those questions answered. We're going to do everything in our ability.
18: Bottom line, Epstein is gone, but there are many people that were on the island, there are many people that were involved that have not been brought to justice. Mm-hmm. Is that what you're hoping to bring?
17: We're going to do everything we can. We want to bring people to justice. If anyone was involved in these heinous crimes, they should be held accountable. And we're doing everything we can. And remember, these crimes occurred decades ago, some of them. But all along the way, I think the one thing that we can say with confidence thus far is the survivors were failed by the government. Mm-hmm. And I hope that we can do the best that we can do in getting answers and getting the truth to the American people, trying to provide some type of justice for the survivors. And if there's any way possible to hold people accountable. That's what we want to see happen.
16: So, really appreciate
17: well, we thank you for being here. And again, we will continue communications. And if there are questions that aren't asked, anything you're not satisfied, let us know. And we're going to do everything in our ability to get answers for you all.
16: Okay.
17: Thank you all for being here. Thank you all.
0: Congressman James Comer, Republican of Kentucky, the Oversight Committee Chair, with reporters outside the Capitol Hill room where the committee today interviewed former Attorney General Pam Bondi in the Jeffrey Epstein investigation. Her opening statement was obtained by many news outlets, and in it she says that the Justice Department made redaction errors in its release of records related to Jeffrey Epstein, and the only materials that were withheld were either non-responsive, privileged, or duplicative. And the bottom line is justice and transparency in this matter have been delivered at the direction of President Trump and his administration. You heard Congressman Comer speaking with some women there who were Jeffrey Epstein survivors, and they also spoke to the press. Here is one.
19: Hi, my name is Danny Bensky. I was 17 years old.

0: Hi, my name is Danny Bensky. I was 17 years old when I was abused by Jeffrey Epstein. I was a high school student. In classrooms all over the U.S., we are taught with liberty and justice for all that justice piece really needs some work. I am one of the hundreds of survivors who had their most personal and sensitive information released by Pam Bondi, Todd Blanche, and the Department of Justice. If your neighbor published all of your personal information on a public website, would that be criminal? How about if they shared intimate details of the most harrowing moments of your teen years? What if you knew they published porn without the consent of those involved, maybe even a photo of you that you didn't even know existed? Would you consider any of that to be a criminal act? Let us be clear. What Pam Bondi and Todd Blanche have done is criminal. They have broken the law. And yet, they decide to use government funds and taxpayer dollars to criminally investigate our survivor sister, E. Jean Carroll, instead of pursuing a single investigative lead from the 3.5 million files of documents from the U.S.'s largest sex trafficking ring. We deserve more than a transcribed interview. We deserve a proper under oath sworn deposition that is filmed and released. We deserve to hear every inflection, see every reaction, and digest this information in real time so that we can figure out a response for ourselves. As a nation, we deserve more than closed door backroom deals. We have already been through 5 administrations and Acosta's 2008 plea deal. What is it going to take for transparency and consequences for criminal activity to exist? Pam Bondi and Todd Blanche have derailed the lives of so many survivors. They have serious questions to answer for. So for the Epstein's time, when do we get investigations? And who the hell are we protecting? Thank you.
1: Daniel Bensky, one of the many survivors of Jeffrey Epstein's abuse, at a news conference on Capitol Hill while the House Oversight Committee today interviewed former Attorney General Pam Bondi about how the federal files related to the Epstein criminal cases were reviewed and released. Washington Today continues in a moment.
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1: 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A few more headlines. CNN writing, a federal judge in Virginia has temporarily blocked the Trump administration from moving ahead with plans to create a nearly $1.8 billion fund to compensate people who it says were wrongly targeted by the government in the past. The Senate Minority Leader Chuck Schumer, Democrat from New York, writing on X about this decision. Of all Trump's corrupt schemes, his insurrectionist slush fund is one of the most depraved. This ruling is an important win, but the fight is far from over. Democrats will keep fighting in the courts and in Congress to make sure this $2 billion giveaway to cop beaters, criminals, and MAGA cronies never sees the light of day. And from Politico, President Donald Trump's effort to rebrand the Kennedy Center in his own name is illegal, a federal judge ruled Friday. The U.S. District Judge Christopher Cooper said the rebranding of the institution that honors President John F. Kennedy as the Trump Kennedy Center violated the clear language of federal law that requires the building to honor President Kennedy and President Kennedy alone. The order to revert to the original longstanding name came as part of a broader ruling that also overturned a plan announced in March to close the center for 2 years for renovations. That was from Politico. Axios previewing a speech today by the Treasury Secretary Scott Bessent, writing, decades of failures by both political parties left the U.S. strategically vulnerable, Bessent will argue in a speech Friday, and the Trump administration is focused on turning the tide. Driving the news, Bessent's talk titled, While America Slept, which invoked U.S. strategic failures before World War II, will argue that this has been an era of dangerous complacency and the deterioration of U.S. manufacturing strength, a Treasury official tells Axios. Here's Secretary Bessent speaking at the Ronald Reagan Economic Policy Forum at the Reagan Presidential Library and Museum in

0: Valley, California.
1: Now, nations rarely see their security in a single moment. More often, they drift into dependence through a series of politically expedient decisions. For our part, we made a series of mistakes, some bipartisan, others ideological, and many defended long after their cost became impossible to ignore. One was treating trade policy as though it existed apart from national strategy. We convinced ourselves that we could pursue commercial partnerships in one silo while managing security relationships in another, as if the world would honor these distinctions. But a nation that relies on a rival for critical inputs finances the rise of countries that do not share our interests and allows its productive base to erode while promising to defend the international order, will find, sooner or later, that these two silos collapse into each other. As damaging as our willingness to extend strategic trust where it had been not earned, China's accession to the WTO and the granting of permanent normal trade relations were sold to the American people as steps that would level markets and moderate behavior. Instead, we left our workers to compete against state-led subsidies, excess capacity, and practices that distort trade and undermine reciprocity.
0: Treasury Secretary Scott Bessent at the Ronald Reagan Economic Policy Forum at the Reagan Library in Simi Valley, California. Federal Reserve Governor Michelle Bowman begins a CNBC article on Friday cautioned against raising interest rates to address the current spike in prices. With inflation running well above the central bank's 2% target, markets are expecting the Fed to stay on hold this year, then possibly start raising rates in early 2027. Current pricing is indicating virtually no chance of cuts anytime through at least 2027. But Bowman said adjusting policy to offset energy-driven inflation surges has proven ineffective. She spoke at a conference in Reykjavik, Iceland. That was from CNBC. More from the Ronald Reagan Forum in California. Jamie Dimon, J.P. Morgan Chase CEO, was asked about the new Fed chair, Kevin Warsh.
2: We got a new Fed chair, Kevin Warsh. Yeah. How do you see this new regime taking shape, especially when you have a bond market that, according to some investors, is pricing in a Warsh effect?
3: I'm not sure that's true. So first of all, a high quality guy, experienced, knows markets, was at the central bank, he was at the New York Fed when we were going through the great financial crisis. It's a fresh look. I think it's good. I like his views. I mean, the Federal Reserve did in fact get involved in a lot of stuff that they should not have, in my view. And they're independent on monetary policy. They're not independent on regulatory policy. And when they did regulatory policy, they violated the Constitution. There were no cost-benefit studies, no analysis, no other stuff they're supposed to do. And, you know, that was wrong. You know, I like Jay Powell too. I'm not just saying that. When I look at my own institution, I often say the same thing. You know what? In hindsight, we shouldn't have done that. And so I think they should take a fresh look. They were the adults in the town. They still are. But they're better off looking at the financial system as a whole, let the OCC do more regulating the banks, reduce all this. You know, they were getting into climate and DI and stuff like that. We've been adding year after year after year, you wouldn't know this, rules and regulations on top of rules and regulations. I think you can make the system safer and let banks what they're supposed to do, make more loans, create more liquidity, have more intervention in the markets by the people who should do it, and the Fed put themselves in a position where they have any kerfuffle, they have to do something. I think that's a huge mistake. So I think he's right about relooking at that, and I think he's right about reducing the size of their balance sheet. You know, we had too much QE, and we still don't fully know the effect of $10 trillion of borrowing and $8 trillion of QE. And I'm not sure those things play out over the, you know, a year or 12 months, or even a five-year period. To reduce the size of the balance sheet, he's got to change some of these requirements. My view, when we talk about regulations, is we should talk about better. I think you can let banks lend more, create more liquidity, and make them safer. I'd be much tougher in certain rules, and I'd be much easier in other ones. But, you know, the way it works out there is every rule is important, as if it's the only rule that's going to save a bank from failing. And so I think he'll do a good job. Now, I don't think it's in the market what he can do, because remember, he's one person. He's walking in a room probably right now. There are 12 people at the table. They're smart people. They're mostly economists. And they're going to say, you know, Kevin, we'd like to hear your ideas, and let's think about it. Let's review these things. So it's going to take study. They're going to take time. There's almost no chance he can actually change anything in 6 months. And he needs the time. So in the meantime, the environment change that he's entering into. You know, we have more inflation. So we'll see. And he's smart. He's got to figure out how he wants to navigate the environment and the new Fed governors.
0: Jamie Dimon, J.P. Morgan Chase CEO at the Ronald Reagan Economic Policy Forum at the Reagan Library in Simi Valley, California. Wall Street today, the Dow up 363, NASDAQ up 55, S&P up 16. Story at the Wall Street Journal, the Securities and Exchange Commission wants to officially do away with requirements for companies to report climate change information. The agency on Friday called for a formal rescission of its climate-related disclosure rules that were put forth under the previous administration. Some more views about what the U.S. economy might need. A panel at the Reagan Forum included Ted Decker, Home Depot CEO, Congressman French Hill, Republican of Arkansas, Financial Services Committee Chair, Wells Fargo CEO Charlie Scharf. The moderator is Kimberly Strassel, Wall Street Journal editorial board member.
4: If you were to look out right now, and I'm going to ask you, what would you say is the one thing that you see that continues to be the biggest hurdle to more broad-based economic growth at the moment? And you know, Ted, you go first.
5: Yeah, I would, focus on housing.
4: Housing
5: is an enormous sector in the economy. Think of it as an asset class. U.S. housing is now worth $50 trillion, truly one of the largest asset classes in the United States. And in its broadest sense, it contributes between 15 and 18% of GDP. Now, that includes rent in mortgage payments. But if you look at just pure construction, it's still over $1 trillion in home improvement in construction. So it's an enormous part of the economy. It's an enormous contributor to GDP, but we actually need more housing. So if I would say what would be one thing that we should focus on, it would be building new homes. We have a supply shortage. An incremental 2 to 5 million homes are needed in the country. We build about 1 million single-family homes a year, about 500,000 multifamily homes a year. But even with that, that's just keeping up with population growth and household formation. So somehow we need to find a way to build an incremental to two to five million more units. And it's a supply issue, and that's
4: supply.
5: Why I'm
4: not demand.
5: There's plenty of demand for housing, and that's why I'm thrilled with Chairman Hill's new piece of legislation, which is all about supply of new homes into the country.
4: Chairman Hill.
6: Well, I think with the success of President Trump and Chairman Jason Smith's good work on the Working Family Tax Cuts Act last year, where we right-sized that tax incentive structure in the country, that would say, I would answer your question this year, is continuing to cut the costs across the economy from government intrusion through too much regulation or misaligned regulation. So I'm in alignment with President Trump's commitment to eliminating as much regulatory burden as you can. And in my area of jurisdiction with Chairman Atkins in the securities industry or all of our bank supervisors and our Treasury Secretary we'll hear from at lunch, my focus is we can do that. We can make the economy grow faster, reduce that regulatory burden, but not in any way hurt safety and soundness or investor protection or orderly markets. We can do both. So mine would be cutting red tape compliance costs, and every day you have to fight harder to do it. People, we did that last year. No, you need to do it every day of every week of every month of every year to keep after it. It's like going to Home Depot. I can't get the weed eater thing to work. I can't reload the weed. Who can reload their weed eater line? I can't do it. But it's like taking care of your lawn. You have to do it every week in the summer, even in Alaska.
4: Charlie.
7: I agree with both of what y'all said. But I want to say permitting reform, but I'm not going to say that. And I think that
4: broadly.
7: Yeah, and I think that feeds into housing. It feeds into a whole series of things. When you look at, you know, the amount of money which is just held up in process, waiting for permitting, it's $1 billion to $1.5 billion. And so then the knock-on effect of that is probably three times that. But I'm not going to say that, even though I said it. What I'm going to talk about is AI. And I think, you know, the reality is we all have these incredibly powerful tools today that go beyond anything that we've been able to use in a reasonable period of time to help drive incremental growth in the country. And it's incredibly complicated because there are huge opportunities to do things more efficiently, but there are huge risks that come along with it. And I'm not going to talk about the cyber risks per se. I'm going to talk about just what it means for employment, what it means for jobs. And whenever you've had something like this, which can just so vastly change how business is done, and tools that individuals can use, it's a huge opportunity for growth. But we've got to be very conscious of who's going to be displaced, what kind of jobs are going to be needed, and if we don't figure out how to thread that needle, we risk the huge benefits that should come out of the opportunities here.
0: Charlie Scharf is Wells Fargo CEO on a panel with Congressman French Hill, Republican of Arkansas Financial Services Committee Chair, and Ted Decker, Home Depot CEO at the Ronald Reagan Economic Policy Forum at the Reagan Library in California. This is Washington Today. CNBC writing that Disney shot back at the Federal Communications Commission on Thursday as part of an early renewal process for broadcast licenses for 8 of the company's stations. Disney said in filings it was submitting the applications under protest in response to an unlawful, arbitrary, and unconstitutional order from the FCC. In late April, the FCC said it was launching an early review of the Disney-owned ABC stations years ahead of schedule following concerns around the company's diversity, equity, and inclusion efforts. That's the article from CNBC. The FCC chair, Brendan Carr, was interviewed today on CNBC.
8: But you can see why they think this is about something else, right? I mean, you called for the early review of the broadcast licenses right after President Trump called for Jimmy Kimmel to be fired. And there have been a number of instances where you and the president have been critical of what you've seen on ABC.
9: Well, look, obviously the president has every right to express his view. And again, broadcasters have to be accountable to the public interest, which makes them different from a cable channel or a newspaper. And I understand Disney wants to make this about a lot of other things, and their PR machine has been in high gear. But we've been very clear about what this is, concerns about invidious forms of DEI discrimination. The next step here is probably as soon as today, we'll issue a public notice at the FCC that creates a pleading cycle so that people that want a petition to deny the renewal of Disney's licenses can file. And then Disney, again, will have an opportunity then to file an opposition. There'll be replies. So we are moving down the path at this point of that additional process, and all these issues can be aired out. But once that process runs its course, then there'll be another decision point for the FCC. You can either renew the license at that point, or you can designate the license for hearing, and we're going to follow the facts and the law wherever it goes. I mean, at the end of the day, there's no company that's above the law, and that includes Disney.
0: FCC Chair Brendan Carr today on CNBC. It's a story at Variety, as Chris Christopherson might have put it. Freedom 250 is just another word for a festival with very few acts left to lose. As of Friday morning, 5 out of the 9 artists announced roughly 48 hours earlier for the Freedom 250 concerts on the National Lawn in Washington, D.C., have officially declared their intentions to back out of the gigs, which were set up by a private-public partnership founded by Donald J. Trump. The 5th and latest to declare he was pulling out was rocker Bret Michaels of Poison fame, whose exit statement essentially said the atmosphere around the show had been poisoned and that he was unnerved by threats that were coming in over the controversial festival. That's how Variety reported it. A spokesperson for Freedom 250, Julia Freeland, was interviewed today on the Sunrise on the Hill show on DC News Now.
10: How was this event sold to these artists? Because you now have multiple artists saying we were misled about what this event was, misled about this event being nonpartisan. So if you can't answer the question, where is the disconnect here?
11: So I can't speak to negotiations that were made for performers, but what I can say is we're selling it the same way to every single person in this country. This is a celebration of America, 250 years, glorious years. It's inherently non-political. We're coming together to celebrate our country. We live in the best country on earth, and we're putting on a huge birthday party because America deserves it. And it is free and open to the public, and everyone is invited.
12: Freedom 250's CEO, Kevin Kratch, who was appointed by President Trump, has said that your public-private partnership is an opportunity to execute the president's vision. Just going back to these claims from these artists about being misled about the event being nonpartisan, what is your response? Is it, you say it's nonpolitical, but there is a partisan element to it, is there not?
11: I don't think there's anything partisan about America being around for 250 years. You know, there's, like, think about the founding of our country. We have a history, obviously, but we have a president that wants to celebrate 250 years of America. And that's exactly what we're doing. And that's how it was sold to performers. We'll have military bands, military ensembles as well. We will have representatives from every state and territory in the United States to come and represent their culture, what makes their state and territory unique. So it's sold the same way to everyone, that we're celebrating America's 250th birthday. We'll have military bands, orchestras, talented performers. We will be announcing more in the coming weeks and days, and we will have something for everyone there.
0: Julia Freeland, spokesperson for Freedom 250, interviewed on Sunrise on the Hill on DC News Now. As of this morning, performers still expected to appear at this event include Flo Rida, Vanilla Ice, and Milli Vanilli. Roll call writing that Congresswoman Frederica S. Wilson, Democrat of Florida, will not seek re-election this year, bringing to a close a decades-long career in Florida politics and decreasing the number of colorful cowboy hats worn on Capitol Hill. With her decision not to run for a ninth term, which she announced Friday at a ceremony in Miami Gardens to rename a street in her honor, Wilson joins around a dozen other Democrats over the age of 70 retiring from the House. That was from Roll Call. Congresswoman Wilson was also interviewed by the Miami Herald, which posted this video.
13: I decided to not seek re-election because it's time. It has been the joy of my life. Absolute honor to serve the people of South Florida. And it's been a long ride, almost 35 years, and it's time. I think my legacy will be children, that I've fought for children. I am a lover of children, and I've been fighting for them, not neglecting anyone else, but they have always been at the top of my agenda. When I served in the House of Representatives and the Senate of Florida, we were together. We worked together as a body. And I think that we've got to get back to that collegiality again. And that is something that I hope to focus on during my time out of Congress.
0: Congresswoman Frederica Wilson, Democrat from Florida, a video posted by the Miami Herald, part of an interview she did with the news outlet as she announced her retirement. The Hill writing that the new Florida congressional district map is expected to flip several Democratic seats to the Republicans in the midterms, but Wilson's 24th district remains deeply blue. And she told Miami Herald that she had delayed her announcement to leave Congress to prevent GOP legislators from disenfranchising voters in the region. And the House Minority Leader Hakeem Jeffries, Democrat from New York, putting out a statement that reads in part, throughout her entire career in public service, Congresswoman Frederica Wilson has been an unyielding champion of our children, a defender of the disadvantaged, and a voice for the voiceless. The House Democratic Caucus will deeply miss her iconic hats more than just her signature style that represent her many roles throughout a lifetime of service. Senator Ted Cruz, Republican of Texas, and Senator Maria Cantwell, Democrat of Washington State, the chair and ranking member respectively of the Commerce Committee, this week introduced a bipartisan bill to reform college sports, including antitrust protection, salary cap for players, and regulation of NIL, name, image, and likeness. Senator Cruz has been doing a lot of interviews to promote the bill. Today he was on Sports Talk 790, a radio station in Houston.
14: I'm guessing you've probably talked with university presidents, with athletic directors, with conference commissioners, everybody of the sort that tell you, hey, if this doesn't change, like, some of our schools are going to have to lose baseball. They're going to have to lose track and field. They're going to have to lose volleyball, all these non-revenue sports. And has that kind of been what has been the constant conversation that you've had with all of those people?
15: Look, that is a huge part of it. And I'm talking to all the stakeholders across the spectrum. And I think if Congress doesn't act, we are headed to a world where 3 to 5 years from now, there's going to be maybe 30 to 50 schools across the country that still have college football. And it will be essentially a mini NFL. And the rest of the colleges, they can't afford to be competitive. And that's a terrible outcome. Here in Texas, the only two schools I'm certain survive in that world are UT and A&M. Mm-hmm. I love the Longhorns. I love the Aggies. But a world where we don't have U of H and we don't have Rice and we don't have SMU and TCU, we don't have Baylor, we don't have Texas Tech, that's a terrible world for Texas football. We need to keep competition going across the board. And listen, the legislation that we've introduced protects the athletes' rights to get compensation and name, image, and likeness. It has really robust athlete protections, but it also brings some stability to the system so that you can have, as a fan, look, we're seeing now season after season, your team can be just lose the entire team as they all go to other schools. And that kind of chaos, it's not good for the athletes, it's not good for the schools, and it's certainly not good for the fans.
14: I think that that's also kind of what leads into, you know, part of this, which has been dubbed the Lane Kiffin rule of coaches who leave while the season is still going. I understand, you know, on its merit why to make that rule, but then could you also, from some of the coaches that you've talked with, I'm sure you probably get this feedback of, well, you know, Senator, what am I supposed to do? Like, I've got to be able to have a team when I go to the next place.
15: Sure. So one of the elements we've written in this bill is what we're calling the Lane Kiffin rule. Mm-hmm. And it is that coaching staff, you cannot recruit or hire coaching staff during the season or during the playoffs. And what we've done is adopted the same rule the NFL has. So that's how the NFL works, is if you want to recruit or hire coaching staff, you can do it during the off season, but you can't do it during the season. And listen, it's not fair to the young athletes who are working for a coach when suddenly in the middle of the season or heading into the playoffs, your coach takes off and goes to coach one of the chief rivals you're facing. That's not right to do. And so there's plenty of opportunities for schools to hire coaching talent, but they can do it during the off season, which gives the students and players that have poured their heart into it some modicum of stability, at least when the season is ongoing.
0: Senator Ted Cruz, Republican of Texas, on Sports Talk 790, a radio station in Houston. Associated Press writing about this proposed bill. College sports has been looking to Washington for help as it grapples with rising costs of paying players and an out-of-control transfer portal that have threatened smaller sports, many involving women, that make up the backbone of the U.S. Olympic pipeline. On the latest episode of C-SPAN's Extreme Mortman podcast, host Howard Mortman marks 40 years of the Senate on C-SPAN 2, digging into the history and impact of televised Senate coverage with an all-star panel of Capitol Hill reporters Carl Hulse of the New York Times, Paul Kane of Notice, and Chad Pergram of Fox News. Dream team of congressional reporters reflecting on how television changed the Senate, politics, and Washington itself. Here's a clip from the program beginning with the late Massachusetts Senator Ted Kennedy.
16: America is a better and freer nation than Robert Bork thinks. Yet in the current delicate balance of the Supreme Court, his rigid ideology will tip the scales of justice against the kind of country America is and ought to be. The damage that President Reagan will do through this nomination, if it is not rejected by the Senate, could live on far beyond the end of his presidential term. President Reagan is still our president, but he should not be able to reach out from the muck of Irangate, reach into the muck of Watergate, and impose his reactionary vision of the Constitution on the Supreme Court and on the next generation of Americans. No justice would be better than this injustice.
17: What was notable there is that you had, for the first time that I recall, at least when I was paying attention, you know, a very personalized look at a Supreme Court justice, that they made this political, that groups, outside interest groups on both sides, really knew something about Robert Bork. And so Ted Kennedy used this as a wedge, and this kind of invented the current model that we see from time to time now about the opposition leveling all of these different charges and whatever else at these nominees, that they have something in their past or there was something in their philosophy and how they would comport themselves on the court that just isn't right for the country. And he's talking about everything about segregation, and he's talking about abortion, issues that are very important to the Democrats as a party in terms of getting minority blocks of voters to the polls, getting women who are pro-choice to the polls or other voters as well. And so that's what Ted Kennedy was starting to do. And I think in that Robert Bork confirmation fight, that really was the entree. If you're looking for who fired the first shot right. in these battles.
0: 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Just search Extreme Mortman. 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For more news, tune in to C-SPAN Radio at the top of each hour during the day when we bring you Associated Press news updates. And tonight, C-SPAN Ceasefire will air at 7 p.m. and 10 p.m. Eastern and Pacific. Host Asha Burns will welcome retired U.S. Army Brigadier General Mark Kimmett, former U.S. Assistant Secretary of State for Political Military Affairs during the George W. Bush administration, and Nayira Huck, former Senior Director of Cabinet Affairs during the Obama administration and former State Department spokesperson, talking about foreign affairs. C-SPAN Ceasefire tonight at 7 p.m. and 10 p.m. Eastern and Pacific, also available as a podcast. Have a good night and weekend.

0: Welcome to Ceasefire, where we look to bridge the divide in American politics. I'm Dasha Burns, Politico White House Bureau Chief, and joining me now on either side of the desk, two foreign policy experts. Nayira Huck, former Senior Director of Cabinet Affairs at the Obama White House, and former Senior Advisor for Public Affairs and Spokesperson at the U.S. Department of State, also during the Obama administration. And retired U.S. Army Brigadier General Mark Kimmett. He's a former U.S. Assistant Secretary to State for Political Military Affairs and former Deputy Assistant Secretary of Defense for Middle East Policy, both during the George W. Bush administrations. Thank you both so much for being with me and bringing your vast expertise to this conversation. Sure. There's a lot to discuss. I do want to start with Iran. Look, we have seen whiplash. We have seen almost a deal. We've seen maybe no deal. We've seen the gamut here throughout this conflict. I think big picture, my question is global security in a better or worse place because of the U.S. actions in Iran at this point?
1: Well, I think the most important thing is that the world is certainly a more secure place if Iran does not have a nuclear weapon. This is a country that wakes up every morning and says, death to America, death to Israel. The real danger is not simply that Iran has a nuclear weapon, but it would be a proliferation challenge throughout the Middle East. I guarantee you, if Iran gets a nuclear weapon, so will Saudi Arabia, so will the United Arab Emirates, so will Turkey. So the question is the world a safer place with four new nuclear powers than it is today? I think the answer is no.
0: Nayira, what do you make of what you just heard from Mark there and the reality of where we are now with Iran?
2: Completely agree with the theory of the case. The challenge is where we are right now today, with having come off of targeted attacks from the Trump administration, where at one point they claimed they had eradicated Iran's nuclear program, and it was an attack on a specific facility that even couldn't verify how far down they were able to bust into these bunkers, and where at that point any of the uranium has gone, will go. And this is part of the challenge that we've had as a U.S. government throughout history working with Iran. Our visibility inside Iran and our ability to verify what is actually going on really has only come about through the Obama nuclear deal, which was very specifically targeted, to your point, about preventing a nuclear weapon from being developed. It was not a deal that was meant to stop all of Iran's other terrorist activities. Ironically, that type of negotiation, direct negotiation with Iran, started by George W. Bush. And so there's a consistency here of people who understand the challenges that exist with negotiating with Iran. There have been subject matter experts, both sides of the aisle, diplomats on both sides of the aisle, and they are not leading the process that's happening today, which is why there's been so much confusion about what is going to happen with Iran next. And largely speaking, previous administrations have not done what Trump is claiming credit for, which is go to war with Iran. And as we can see right now, the war with Iran has not answered the nuclear question. It's only increased economic instability, and nobody really feels more secure in the United States as a result of this war.
0: Yeah, Mark, the objectives that the White House set out toward the beginning of this war, how close are we as the United States to actually meeting those objectives here? And what do you make of what Nayira just said there?
1: First of all, what I'd say is that every president since the discovery of the illegal Iranian nuclear program has had the same three objectives: no nukes, no extended range ballistic missiles, no proxies. Mm-hmm. Every president up to President Trump has attempted to solve that problem without the use of military force. They used diplomacy, they used economic sanctions, they used potential uprisings of the people themselves. Nothing has worked. And we can argue all day about the ups and downs of the Obama program, but I think the proof of the case is that they didn't come back in under Biden. And if there was anybody that the Iranians would have come back in, it would have been President Biden.
0: So you think the military tactics were the right move, given everything else has been tried?
1: I think it's very hard to judge at this point the effect of the military. 3 months is where we are right now. 3 months after the Japanese attacked Pearl Harbor, we had not even had the Battle of Midway. The fact remains World War II took 4.5 years. Most of our wars have taken far longer than that. It was 20 years in Afghanistan. It was 10 years inside of Iraq. And the results are problematic. The fact is the impatience of the American people is leading this question about why aren't we done yet? Why aren't we done? And the fact remains is there just hasn't been enough time to really find out if this was successful. We certainly would not have declared in March or April of 1942 that we had beat the Japanese. And at that time, there was patience. Now, I like the fact that President Trump is expressing patience, and he's doing that strategically. There are two words in Farsi and Arabic that make a difference. One is muqawama, which is resistance, and the other is sabur, which is patience. If you ask Hezbollah, Hamas, the Iranians, do they think they can win? The answer is no. They win by not losing. They win by resisting. So inevitably, the combination of diplomatic information, uprising, military, and diplomacy hopefully will make a difference. The fact is the other four presidents since then have not employed the military side of this. But we're in diplomacy now. We're tightening up on the economic sanctions. We're talking to the Iranian people. And so now let's certainly hope that by adding the military to that portfolio of American power, we can see a result. Won't be this week, won't be next week, but hopefully we'll see it.
2: What do you make of that? Yeah, that strategy and the idea of patience and resistance on the part of Iran, and how that compares to the patience and resistance on the part of the U.S.
3: Well, I appreciate your reframing of it, because Mark, I think you're the first person I've ever heard on television say that Trump is patient and that this is an example of him being patient. When so much of how this was presented to the American public was impulsive. And this is where the challenge lies when you marry the public diplomacy with the private diplomacy and military action. Here's what I mean. The case running up to the war in Afghanistan was very clear. The United States had been attacked by 9/11, quickly traced back to Tora Bora in Afghanistan. Case made to the American public immediately. Strikes launched, then going to Congress for the authorization of use of military force to extend these military operations. They extended 20 years, not what anybody wanted to see. And I was part of the negotiating team with the Taliban on the early side to see if there could be a negotiated political solution. And the idea of the forever war is something that was looming in the back of the American public's mind. Even with Iraq, in which there was not a direct attack on the United States, the presentation to the United Nations, Colin Powell, his stature as former general from the Iraq War, and now the lead diplomat, his credibility, he put himself on the line. They even, I would say, the U.S. government even bothered and went through the trouble of lying about documents and information simply because they understood bringing the American public along and believing in the cause was so necessary. Again, I appreciate that you mentioned the realities of what happened aftermath and how we define success after military action when the civilians come in. But we didn't see that case made to the American public. So I find it hard, despite Netanyahu's attempts to talk about an imminent threat, it became very clear there was no imminent threat. The Trump administration had to admit to that. This is not a bombing of the United States. It was not a Pearl Harbor situation. It's not a 9/11 situation. In every aspect, this was a war of choice. But it was a war of choice that did not build an international coalition, right? Did not come as part of a public campaign to the American public. And so I don't blame people for being frustrated, not when they're dealing with family members who are extended deployments in the Navy for more than 6 months. They don't know what's happening next. I've had a family member cancel a wedding because they got called up and now they're going to the Middle East, right? The military is so good at operating with precision and planning. The lack of planning from the senior most civilian leadership is what's making this really challenging in the moment for the American public and, frankly, for our military on the ground to understand what is the ultimate objective here.
0: Well, and that's in part what I mentioned at the outset here, where we have seen this whiplash. Now, the president would say that's the art of the deal, right? But there are a lot of folks that are skeptical. Gideon Rockman writes in the Financial Times saying Iran is beating Trump at the art of the deal. The war could end with Tehran more confident, more hardline, and with new resources to rebuild its nuclear program. The grim reality is that in the talks to end the war, it is Tehran that has had the leverage. Iran's closure of the Strait of Hormuz put intense pressure on the global economy as petrol prices have risen in America, so Trump's opinion poll ratings have plummeted. Does Iran have more cards than the president perhaps gave them credit for?
1: Well, first of all, I think there's an important point that Nara made, which is there was no imminent threat. The fact remains is, what makes it imminent? Do we have to wait till 19 terrorists are on the airplane before we can find imminent? At what point do we wake up the way we did with North Korea after slews of negotiation and they announce that they have a nuclear weapon? We don't even know that Pakistan is about to have a nuclear weapon. I think erring on the side of early rather than waiting until they have a nuclear weapon is the right thing to do. And if it takes military power, we'll see if that works.
0: But, you know, at this point, the reporting is such that the negotiations aren't really focused right now on the nuclear weapons part of this. The focus right now, which is urgent for the global economy, is on the Strait of Hormuz that Iran has shown they can use as leverage here. So what do you make of the strategy and the negotiating position that the United States is in at this point?
1: Well, first of all, I've got to give a tip of the hat to the Iranians for pulling off the Strait of Hormuz. I can guarantee you, as the former head of CENTCOM planning, a long, long time ago, that was a consideration we always had. I don't think the Iranians are ahead on negotiations. They certainly are wily in negotiations, but they hold a very weak hand. Fact is that the Iranian rial is 1/10,000th of what it was merely 10 years ago. They are in dramatic problems. The blockade is completely stopping any flow of cash into their economy. Now, this goes back to their resistance. The question is, are the people going to continue that? But I don't think they have. They're playing a good hand. They're playing a bad hand well. But it's very clear that they can delay, deny, deceive, dissemble in many ways what they did for the Obama deal. But the fact remains is the Strait of Hormuz is a good example. There is not one nation, one international organization, one institution that sides with Iran's claim that they can make the Strait of Hormuz a toll booth.
0: Nayara, what do you make of what Iran has done, kind of the Pandora's box that has been opened with the Strait?
3: Yeah, and that's part of the challenge of the calculations that were made by the Israeli government and the Trump administration at the time, is the continual planning and expecting that this war, from all accounts, the White House expected it would be done within 2 weeks. So even the 3 months is a not accounted for consideration. And constantly readjusting in real time. And now it's not like it's just these three countries at play, right? Russia is in the mix. They kindly offered back in February to hold safe Iran's enriched uranium, right? But for all we know, Iran did send some enriched uranium over to Russia. We haven't had that coalition or what the deal previously had, which was permission for inspectors to come in, and the IAEA, the Atomic Energy Association, being able to say, we know what these sites look like, we know what's happening here. That has disappeared after Trump's first administration. So we've had a vacuum of knowledge about their program, while we've had other actors taking advantage of the instability that has come out of Iran. And the second point of Iran playing their bad hand is they're still playing a hand for their own territory and on their own soil. And as you see with Ukraine, when you're fighting for your country, there's a rallying of the flag effect. And so the Iranian protesters and artists that I knew before who were trying to push back and get this regime to pay attention or even fall and get international attention, most of them are now worried about their day-to-day and trying
1: the 30,000 that haven't been gunned down by the besieged in the IRGC.
3: Yeah, and so we're not disagreeing at all on the quality or the morality of the regime, right? They're terrible. But there has been a role the United States has played often with domestic communities easily, I mean, an Iranian example is how the United States and the CIA helped bring the Shah to power. Right? That's where this, you know, we overuse this term strategy and planning, in day to day, but this is where when you have the experts at the State Department and the Pentagon coordinating, when you don't have disarray and political fights at the top, the United States had the capability of really making something good happen here, but we missed the window in engaging with the protesters. Trump has changed his mind several times, just the first week of what the goal and purpose of this war is, and so that may just have been the missed opportunity.
0: There's also an analysis out this week contributing to concerns about U.S. weapons stockpiles. The AP writes the U.S. will need years to replenish stockpiles of advanced weapons used in the Iran war, new analysis finds, adding to concerns that American forces would have limited firepower in any future conflict with China. The weapon systems are Tomahawk cruise missiles, which are used to strike targets deep inside enemy territory, and Patriot and THAAD interceptors that defend against incoming missiles and drones. Mark, is this a concern to you?
1: Well, I think there is, but I would tell you that if you were to ask the Indo-PACOM commander, does he have enough ammunition to perform his mission to protect Taiwan, he would probably say yes. I know this from a fact because during the height of the Iraq war, we were fighting with other combatant commands for Predator use and for ammunition use. And I can tell you there is no greater fight inside the Pentagon than the combatant commanders trying to shield and husband their own capabilities. The Indo-PACOM commander has a responsibility, if he doesn't think he can perform his mission, to stand up and say, I don't have enough ammunition to do my core mission. And the fact that he has not stood up tells me that he feels that with some level of risk, he can do his mission.
3: I also wonder, though, given what we've seen with the Trump administration and their handling of senior military leadership, right? We had a firing of several military leaders who were denied their next promotion, ostensibly because they were labeled as DEI. The combatant commander for Southcom resigned from his job because, ostensibly, he was in conflict with what the civilian leadership was authorizing in Latin America and with Cuba. So I don't know if this is an administration that has cultivated within the military ranks the ability to disagree or to share information up that might not be pleasing to the president.
1: Yeah, the problem I have with that is you're suggesting that our military generals are so political that they would rather be politicians than soldiers, sailors, airmen, and Marines. And I find that to be somewhat insulting.
3: Well, I'm disappointed that that's what you thought I said, so I will clarify.
1: Please do.
3: Which is that there has been a silencing of dissent in the Pentagon from all reports and the challenges that we are seeing. There's certainly a disconnect between the civilian leadership and how they operate within standard military norms. If nothing else, we've seen how the civilians at the Pentagon have gone after former military leaders and to deny them their pensions. So that is an obvious disconnect. I agree to your point about Indo-PACOM and how the combatant commanders are responsible for their area and their territory, and they guard that and they do that job very seriously. It does not help when the commander-in-chief goes to China and then happens to disparage Taiwan and dismiss the idea that Taiwan has had U.S. support, might need more further U.S. support and weapons. In that case, the commander-in-chief himself undermined what has been the South objective in the South China Sea for quite some time.
0: Let me bring in another region of the world here, because the Iran conflict is being compared to Russia's war in Ukraine, and I'm curious to get your take on what Edward Luce writes in the Financial Times, saying that the wars in Russia and America, that Russia and America have waged in Ukraine and Iran, are case studies in geopolitical self-harm. Both men gambled on a weak adversary and assumed victory within days. Each is burdening their countries with costs that will persist many years after they have lost power. Mark, how do you compare these two conflicts? Does any of that from the FT resonate?
1: The one thing about the FT that I think is saying in inference is we have a slog inside of Ukraine right now. And the fact is, I wrote for the Wall Street Journal on this 4 months after the war had started. I said at that time this was going to be a stalemate reminiscent of Flanders Field of World War One. It was clear that the decisions that had been made to that point to trickle support to the Ukrainians hobbled them in their ability to push Russia out at the beginning. But first we said We'll give them Javelin. That's going to change. Then we decided to give them M1 tanks. That was going to change everything. Then we were going to give them Patriot missiles. That was going to change everything. But I think there's general agreement among military professionals that the delay in getting the Ukrainians what they need is a significant reason why we're in a stalemate now.
0: Let's also talk in that context, in the broader context, about the U.S. relationship with Europe, because it's been strained by Ukraine, by what the president has said about NATO, by how NATO has or hasn't been there for the United States during this conflict with Iran. The Atlantic writes that the administration keeps changing its mind on troop deployments, saying, why would Europeans believe Trump now? This comes after a bit of confusion. Defense Secretary Pete Hegseth canceled a deployment of U.S. troops to Poland, and Trump reversed the decision. How do you think Europe is viewing the U.S. right now?
3: Well, they certainly, you know, fool me once, shame on you, which was the first Trump administration, the discussions particularly around what the U.S. relationship would be with NATO and burden sharing. And so this is the fool me twice, shame on me era that we're seeing, where European leaders have taken a bit longer than you would anticipate, but this past year have certainly started pushing back directly in the Trump administration. Most, you know, obvious example was on the suggestion of buying or taking over Greenland, and multiple European leaders saying that this, you can't just take a part of European territory. The Ukraine example, I think, really rattled European leaders, and military leaders as well, which is this was considered the, you know, a country that was going to be considered as part of NATO, that the United States has traditionally come in to defend democracies. And even in a Biden administration where they were more international institutionalists, yes, they got NATO on board, but the United States itself did not do what was necessary to help Ukraine win. The trickling of money, the trickling of weapons, but also really the denial of Ukraine being able to take the war to Russia because of worries that the Biden administration had of looking like the United States was at war with Russia rather than just defending Ukraine. So even that interregnum between the two Trump administrations did not give confidence to the Europeans that the United States would be the same ally it had been in World War II, right, and coming and sharing and helping support their fight for democracy. And so they live with the shadow of World War II in a very different way than Americans do. As you see Russia sending in, you know, drone strikes accidentally into other countries' airspace, testing boundaries in Poland to see how NATO will or will not react. As you see Russia and Putin extending their relationships with China and with Iran. I mean, Putin went to China right after Trump did. I think that piece of the equation and the United States having pulled back from the world has made it very unstable and insecure.
0: Mark, I want to do one more jump around the world before I let you all go. I'm curious about your perspective on Cuba, because the president has intensified his rhetoric there. We had CIA Director John Ratcliffe make a trip, and Axios writes that the Trump administration is bracing for the potential collapse of Cuba's totalitarian government as early as this summer and has war-gamed new military response plans in case the island descends into chaos. What do you make of what we're doing there, and do you think Cuba should be next?
1: Well, first of all, to go back to the point about NATO, the good part about NATO is TINA. There is no alternative. Mm-hmm. I've watched the attempt of the Europeans from my days on the ground at NATO headquarters for the Europeans to try to set up their own defense establishment. They can't do it. The fact remains 27 countries operating independently will never come together, and that's been proven throughout. On your issue about Cuba, I'm of mixed minds on that. The fact that they have no oil right now certainly is going to hasten whatever the Trump administration is trying to do. But the fact remains is Cuba is the poster boy for what socialism in practice ends up doing. That was the richest country in the Caribbean before the Castro Revolution, and it is now the poorest. And I would hope that there is an intent for a day-after plan in Cuba when it falls, that we just don't let it fall and we walk away from it. I certainly hope people such as Marco Rubio, who is invested, obviously, in Cuba, has a plan to bring Cuba back, not necessarily to its past glories, but can bring it to its potential that socialism has hobbled since 19... 19- 63? No, 1960.
0: Now, you're a quick 20 seconds on Cuba.
3: Well, no imminent threat. It's fascinating to see how much the Trump administration has brought back some of the foreign policy of the 1980s, including even the expansion of the war on drugs, and now making it narco-terrorism is now a term that's thrown around for military intervention. And again, this seems to be a dear pet project of Marco Rubio with his roots in Florida and his own Cuban heritage. And again, just hope they know what they're really doing if they decide to take a open up another front for U.S. military action.
0: Right. That is all the time we have. Retired U.S. Army Brigadier General Mark Kimmett and Neera Huck, former Senior Director of Cabinet Affairs at the Obama White House. Thank you both so much for your expertise today. All right, let's turn now to this week's C-SPAN flashback, where we dig into the video archives to show you a moment in political history that connects to today's headlines. Ken Paxton's Senate GOP runoff victory over incumbent John Cornyn came after Paxton got a last-minute endorsement by President Trump. That's a sharp contrast to 2002, when President George W. Bush personally campaigned for Cornyn during his first run for U.S. Senate, praising him as a key ally who would help advance the White House agenda.
4: Ladies and gentlemen, the President of the United States.
5: It is my honor to come and campaign for the next United States Senator from the state of Texas. I know John. I've seen him work. I've seen him in action. I've not only seen him as a campaigner, but somebody who

0: him work. I've seen him in action. I've not only seen him as a campaigner, but somebody who does in office what he said he's going to do. There's no question in my mind that he can do the job and bring a standard of excellence to the United States Senate. And there's no question in my mind we need him in the United States Senate to make sure our agenda moves forward. We need people like John Cornyn in the United States Senate who will work with the White House to have a solid judiciary to make sure that the judges do what they're supposed to do in the United States and not overstep their bounds.
1: Paxton's defeat of Cornyn this time around serves as a reminder that in Texas politics, as in Washington, who's standing next to you can matter just as much as the message you're running on. To discuss the power of presidential endorsements in politics and other top stories, I'm joined by two political pros from both sides of the aisle. Democratic strategist Megan Hayes, former special assistant and director of message planning for President Joe Biden, and Republican strategist John Feary, press secretary for former Republican House Speaker Dennis Hassert. Thank you both so much for being here with me today. A lot to get your take on, to peel back the curtain on what's going on in both of your parties. Let's start with election politics. Let's start with Texas, that GOP runoff this week, the president coming in with that last-minute endorsement. Take a look at this from the Wall Street Journal editorial board. Republican voters in Texas on Tuesday chose Ken Paxton as their Senate nominee, and now they can spend $100 million or more trying to salvage the seat and keep their Senate majority in November. Republicans will have to spend money to save Mr. Paxton that could go to elect a far better candidate in Michigan, New Hampshire, or Iowa. Mr. Trump has pulled another intra-GOP flex, but he may help to elect a Democrat Senate for the third time.
2: Yeah, listen, I think that the Wall Street Journal obviously has a take, but Texas voters don't really care about that. I know that the president endorsed, but he endorsed pretty late in the process because he knew that Paxton was going to win. I love John Cornyn. I remember when John Cornyn first came to the Senate. That's how old I am. I remember when Bush endorsed him. Obviously, he's much more of a George Bush Republican than a Donald Trump Republican, and I think Trump understood that. But I think Cornyn really hurt himself when he is a legislator. When he passed the gun control bill with Joe Biden, he got so much bad press from the conservative right, and they saw him as a sellout. I think it was that gun control bill less than it was the presidential endorsement that hurt Cornyn in the general in the primary election.
1: I mean, how are Democrats seeing this right now? Tallarico, from everything I've been hearing from Democratic sources, they feel he's a very strong candidate. Is this the moment that Democrats could take the white whale of Texas?
3: It's possible, and I think that the momentum is definitely in Democrats' favor this time. There's a lot of things that are working in their favor. Tallarico is a strong candidate. Also, Trump's approval rating is really low. People are really hurting on the economy in Texas. Greg Abbott's approval rating is really low. And they have a strong governor's candidate in Gina Hinojosa, who is also running on the ticket. And also, you have a population shift. People from California have been moving to Texas in droves. That makes their electorate more moderate than it once was. So there are just a lot of things that could really work in the Democrats' favor. It will really depend where the economy is. And I think that Republicans are going to try to make this another cultural fight. But those fights don't work when people are suffering and can't afford gas and can't afford groceries and can't afford their utility bills. So if things are like they are right now, Democrats really could turn Texas blue.
1: On top of that, I mean, to everything you're saying in that Wall Street Journal editorial, this is going to cost some serious money. I mean, for Democrats, but also more for Republicans than they'd like to be spending in Texas.
2: You know, they always spend a lot of money in Texas, a big state. And, you know, we've had tough candidates before. Everyone thought about Beto O'Rourke. He raised how much millions of dollars to run.
1: So Tallarico is a better fundraiser even than Beto was.
2: And Beto was like the standard at the time. Campaigns cost a lot these days, and this is going to be a contested election. But the Tom Massey race, which a primary election, that was the most expensive House race in history. People are spending a lot more on these elections, and that makes all the campaign consultants very happy.
1: And the attacks, of course, are already flying. Take a look at this series of snippets from the Paxton and the Tallarico campaigns.
4: This is Texas. This is not.
5: There are many more than two biological sexes. In fact, there are six.
4: This is Texas. This is not.
6: The American flag is such a complicated symbol for most of us.
4: This is Texas. This is not.
7: They're going to call me a radical leftist.
4: This is Texas. This is not.
8: Something that you love that's not family or friends. I'm

0: love, I'm just saying this because it's on my mind, the trans children.
1: 3 years ago, Ken Paxton was impeached by his own party for using his public office to enrich himself and his donors. Politicians like Ken Paxton have stolen from us with their bribes, their bailouts, and their billionaire tax breaks. Ken Paxton has gotten away with it. They've all gotten away with it. But that ends this year.
2: Megan, what do you make of the line of attack that Republicans are using against Tyler Rico and kind of how he's pushing back there?
3: Yeah, I mean, I think that they're going to do what they tried to do in 24 with the campaign ad against Kamala Harris, which was extremely effective.
2: But Tyler Rico has given them some of that content.
3: 100%. And he has already come out and has already said, these were stupid, they were cringe, and try to explain some of them. It won't work for a lot of people. It might work for others. But this is where I think when you are the party in power and the economy is as bad as it is and gas prices are as high as they are and people can't afford things, they're not going to necessarily care about that. They want their government to work for them. So they're not, it may not be that they're going to vote for Tyler Rico, but they're not going to vote for Paxton either because they see him so closely tied to Donald Trump. And I think that's what Democrats are betting on.
2: So, John, the president is not going to go quietly into the night. People may think there's a lame duck period. Donald Trump doesn't think in those terms, right? And his wading into Republican politics, you know, it's not necessarily over. Take a look at this headline from Politico. Donald Trump's revenge tour might not end in 2026. Coming off his recent successes, the president could seek to oust even more not entirely loyal GOP lawmakers next cycle. Where are Republicans on their desire or fear of Trump getting involved in electoral politics?
4: Well, they love Trump when he endorses them. They are afraid when he doesn't endorse them. And listen, I think that, you know, the president still is amazing support amongst the base. I mean, his popularity ratings with the rest of the country are lower than they had been. But amongst the base, it's still better for, if you're a Republican politician, to be on Trump's good side. And he's, you know, making use of that. And if you're not on his good side, if you're a Tom Massey or if you're a Senator Cassidy, Bill Cassidy, you know, you were on his wrong side and you're going to pay the price. And we saw that. As far as other Republicans, I mean, you know, I think that they are going to miss Trump when he's gone because he brings out a whole bunch of voters that don't come out otherwise. And I think the party has changed fundamentally since the George W. Bush days. And if you look at what happened in Texas, everyone who voted for George W. Bush probably voted for Cornyn. But the party has changed in Texas. Mm-hmm. And it's a much more populist party, much more blue-collar party. It's not the country club Republicans anymore.
2: There's also, though, a difference between who goes out to vote in the primaries and who votes in the general election. I mean, whether it's Texas or any of the other battleground states, do you think Republicans at large will want the president out on the campaign trail with their candidates?
4: It is really the only way that you're going to get those voters who don't turn out to midterms to come out. And so, yes, they definitely want him to come out because they need the base has changed, as I said. And if you don't get those voters who don't come out to midterms, and this is the big problem for the Republicans right now, they have to get the turnout up amongst the people who don't really vote in midterms. And that's, if you look at the demographics of the two parties, the Democrats these days are much more upper scale and much more willing to vote in special elections and midterms. And this is a strategic problem for the Republicans.
2: Megan, do Democrats welcome the Trump revenge tour and his sort of persistent presence in Republican politics?
3: I think right now it's great. His approval rating's underwater. All of his issues, he's underwater on literally every single issue. People cannot afford gas and groceries. Like, those are real issues that affect everybody. And those aren't, like, just like you said, people who live in D.C. and live in the Beltway and we have this, like, very affluent life, we're going to turn out to vote regardless. But there are people who can't, literally, there was a whole article about people skipping meals because they can't afford groceries. That's a real problem. And if the president's not addressing it, go out and campaign with them. People just won't turn out or they'll vote for change.
2: Well, one thing that I've been hearing from some Democratic sources that they're not necessarily welcoming is the return of the Bidens onto the political stage with a former First Lady, Jill Biden's book coming out. She's been doing some interviews. There's a reporting in The Atlantic that received a copy of her new memoir. The Atlantic writes, First Lady Jill Biden wondered if her husband had unknowingly ingested drugs or was having a medical episode on live television. Is he short-circuiting? Jill Biden thought, is this a stroke? I feel like we were watching an AI hologram of the man we knew, and the hologram was glitching. Has he been drugged? Oh, God, will people watching assume this is how he is all the time? She writes in her new memoir. And then take a listen to what she told CBS.
5: I wasn't horrified. I was frightened because I had never, ever seen Joe like that before or since. Never.
6: Or since.
5: Yes.
6: Or You've since. Never seen him like
5: never.
6: That.
5: No.
6: What happened?
5: I don't know what happened. I mean, as I watched it, I thought, oh, my God, he's having a stroke.
2: So, Megan, why now? And what does this do or not do for Democrats in this moment?
3: I think that they need to sell books. And I think that Dr. Biden wants her story out there. And I think that that's why she's saying these things. And this book is coming out now. And I think that it is not welcome from Democrats because it takes us back to a place and it takes us back to 24 and previous cycles that we don't need to do. And we need to be turning the page and moving forward. And Democrats have a lot of momentum right now. They've won 265 out of 295 special elections or elections since Donald Trump was elected. We have a lot of momentum in our favor moving in, talking about even turning Texas blue. That's a huge win for Democrats. And when we get pulled back into conversations about age and the election in 24, it's never going to be a good place for Democrats. So I think it's a tough place to be, right? I worked for them for a long time. I have a lot of respect for the president and the first lady. But it is a tough place to be to move forward.
2: Given what you know about, President Biden during that time, some Democrats I've been talking to are feeling like this is not necessarily genuine from the first lady. What's your take?
3: I left in 22, so I'm not sure what he was like in 24 at this debate. 2 years is a long time when you're an 80-year-old man. That is a significant portion of aging abilities that can happen. I think that this is probably her version of the truth. I think other people have probably said other things that are contradictory to what she is saying. But if this is her story, then I respect that. The only positive that I think for Democrats and for everybody in America that we can come out and talk about is that we need to have a real conversation about age and our electorate, our elected officials. We have a president right now who's not very transparent with his health. We have other people on the Hill that are elected. So I think that could be the only positive that Democrats can take out of this, or the American people can take out of this, is to have an honest conversation about age when we talk about elected officials.
2: Megan wants age limits.
3: Yeah.
2: what do you think, John?
4: I want age limits for people who are incompetent and can't serve in office. But I don't want an arbitrary age limit. I think that the American people have a vote. And I think this thing with Joe Biden just kind of highlights, you know, I think that the Democrats don't actually have a clear leader right now. And I think that's very interesting. And I think they're fighting for that. And you had this Democratic autopsy where they didn't want to release that either. And there is no clear leader for the Democrats. Is it AOC? I mean, she says she's going to run for president. Is it Hakeem Jeffries? I think in many ways it's still Nancy Pelosi, because she's the one who really has the most brains of the operation and she knows how to get things done. So this is a real problem for the Democrats. This book, which I think everyone has a right to write a book. I think it's important for the Bidens to make some money. But just highlights the bigger issue right now. Who's going to be the next generation of Democratic leadership? And I can't answer that question right now.
2: Let's talk about California for a second, because that is also a place where the storyline's unfolding of what Democrats are trying to do and what Republicans are trying to take advantage of when it comes to the vulnerabilities for Dems. There's a gubernatorial race right now where there's a Republican leading in many of the polls there. What are you expecting, Megan, in that primary next week?
3: I'm expecting that'll be Steve Hilton and probably Becerra. I think some polls came out today that he's pretty far ahead of Tom Steyer. But I think that Steyer, I mean, I think a lot of people are holding their ballots right now. I'm from California. My mom lives in California. And she told me
2: today. Yeah, and a quick reminder that in California, all candidates appear on the same ballot regardless of party. It's the top two.
3: Right.
2: Could be two Democrats, could be two Republicans, or one.
3: I think that, you know, before there was a chance that there was a lot of talk about Republicans boxing out any Democrats. So a lot of Democrats, including my mom, was holding her ballot until it became more clear which Democrat she should be voting for. Because I think for her, it's important to have a Dem as the governor. But I just, you know, it's an interesting place. I don't think there's clear leadership. I don't necessarily know that either of these people, it's a large state and this is kind of the best we have. And that is a little bit disheartening that this is kind of what it's come down to.
2: I mean, it's wild to me that we're talking about Democrats potentially winning in Texas and a Republican potentially winning in California. Like, what does this say about where we're at?
4: Well, I think the most fascinating thing about this election, Gavin Newsom hasn't had picked a successor, which I think is interesting. The other thing that's interesting is that the Republicans who are running, not only for governor, but also Spencer Pratt running
2: for
4: mayor,
2: that's right.
4: They are total non-politicians. I mean, Steve Hilton's kind of a talk show host.
2: Mm-hmm.
4: I mean, maybe you should run for president.
2: I'm going to stay out of that one.
4: And Spencer Pratt is kind of a reality guy, right? So they have completely rejected politics as usual, and the politicians from the Republican side, and the Democrats have seemed to gone with kind of people have been through it, except for Tom Steyer, who's got billions of dollars he's spending on his own money. So it's really, really interesting. And I think the other question to my mind is, you know, are you going to break from what's going on in California? Do you think that California's in crisis, which the Republicans tend to believe, especially if you live in L.A. and the fires? Or do you think everything's fine, where you just kind of vote for a politician like Becerra or Karen Bass? And so, you know, I think this primary election is going to tell us a lot about what's going to happen for the future of California. And to your point about how the California is moving to Texas, will there still be an exodus from California?
3: But I also, this California and Texas kind of highlight my point of people are voting for change.
2: Mm-hmm.
3: People don't think their government is working for them. And so in California, you're seeing that when you talk about two Republicans boxing out Democrats in the primary or in turning Texas blue, these are massive issues that we're having that people just want government to work for them. They want to be able to go to work, afford their basic goods, and not be bothered with all this chaos all the time. And I think we're seeing that when these states start to vote for the other party in states that are very firmly blue or very firmly red.
2: Yeah, New Jersey Democratic Senator Cory Booker indicated the party needs a shakeup. He said something kind of similar. Take a listen.
7: Enough of normal party politics. We need to focus on the people, and the Democratic Party desperately needs new leadership, and that's what's exciting me about this cycle. It's not only new leaders emerging, but a new vision for our party, but you can damn well be sure that I'm going to be talking about what our party needs to do to change and what our party needs to go.
2: What do you think?
3: Yeah, I agree with him, 100%.
2: What are the sort of new visions emerging? Like, do you think you've actually seen that, or is that still under the surface waiting to come up?
3: I don't even think it's a new vision. I would like some vision, and I'd like some solutions. And it's like, it's so easy to be against Donald Trump and be against different policies. But what are you going to do? What are we as Democrats going to suggest to make people's lives better? And I think that's what people want to hear. And I think they want to hear it from Republicans as well. How are you going to make my life better? And how are you going to make it more affordable? Because I don't think that we're doing that. It's a constant railing on each other. And I think that people are tired of it. And I think they're exhausted. And I think they just want to be able to afford their gas and groceries and get their kids to school and live their lives.
2: I mean, to that point, people are also tired of the status quo under this president, according to the polling. Look, Axios sums it up like this. President Trump has proudly stretched the power of the presidency in never before witnessed ways. But it's the choices he's made with that power, often alone, often impulsive, that explain his plunging popularity and will define his second term. Does polling matter for the president, John, given he's term limited?
4: Not really. I mean, you saw what he said yesterday. I mean, I don't care about the midterms. He wants to win in Iran. And so he's looking for legacy. I think it's much more difficult for him to have a Trumpian-like legacy that he's looking for if Democrats are in charge of Congress next time around. And if we keep going down this path, you know, I think the president wants to have a better legacy in the Middle East, and that's fantastic. But, you know, the guy who did the first Camp David Accords was Jimmy Carter. So, you know, you need to focus first at home to build your legacy, and that helps you, you know, do things internationally. To your question, you know, he is definitely not someone who's reading the polls every day, and he certainly doesn't really seem to care that much that his decisions are having an impact on the midterm elections. And so, you know, if you're a Republican, you know, you're a little bit concerned about this because you actually want to get reelected and you want to stay in power.
2: Yeah, I mean, I just want to play that soundbite for the audience because the president did, in fact, say, I don't care about the midterms. Take a listen.
8: He thought they were going to outweigh me. You know, we'll outweigh him. He's got the midterms. I don't care about the midterms.
2: Yeah, how much did you hear a little freak out from Republicans after hearing that?
4: You heard some. You know, there's no question about it. And I think there's an understanding that this message was really geared towards the Iranians as he's trying to negotiate and this idea of waiting him out. But, you know, the president got himself in this war with Iran with the expectation that we would be out 6 to 8 weeks. It's 3 months now. And it doesn't seem like the Iranians are in any big hurry to conclude a deal. And they seem to be, you know, having some fun with this. So the president's got to come up with a game plan to figure out how to get in. It's a lot easier to get into a war than it is to get out of a war.
2: Yeah, the president keeps sending these messages to Iran, but he's also signaling to folks here in the United States when he says, I don't care about the midterms, when he said a couple of weeks ago that I don't think about, you know, Americans' financial situations. I just want to make sure Iran doesn't have a nuclear weapon. I mean, we're already seeing Democrats take and use some of those sound bites, but how much leverage does this give your party?
3: I think it gives them a tremendous amount of leverage. But again, I think it all comes back to what the war is standing for and why we're even there. People don't understand why we're there. And now all they see is their gas prices are really high. And so I think that is the issue. If their daily life wasn't impacted, I think that he would have a lot more leeway and a lot more time to be able to solve this problem in a more methodical way, like a normal foreign policy would be solved over months and not just very quick. You know, it's not easy to do. But he didn't do that. He didn't explain why we were going. He doesn't have an exit strategy. So, and then when the American people can't afford things, they're sort of like, why are we there? And so they're not going to give him any sort of grace on solving this.
2: Yeah. I mean, how long can Americans and can Republicans live in this uncertainty with gas prices, oil prices, with the question of what are we doing and what's the end game in Iran?
4: Well, listen, I think that if the president is able to wrap this up and get a peace agreement and get oil flowing by July 4th.
2: I mean, I've had people at this table say if he could just wrap it up in the next 2 weeks, three weeks, 4 weeks, so many times, and it just, we haven't gotten there.
4: I totally get that. but, you know, I do think that the attention span of the average voter is probably about 2 months. Mm-hmm. So he's got some time, but you're going into the summer when people are starting to do a lot more driving, mm-hmm. and they're starting to figure out their summer plans and they figure out they can't afford stuff, that becomes very, very problematic. Now, for the Republicans, what they're trying to figure out is how do we make this not a referendum on Trump? How do we make this between a choice between the Republicans and the Democrats? And that's where they're going to spend the lion's share of their political campaigns trying to make it a choice and really kind of going after the Democrats.
2: Oh, Megan, what do you make of that?
3: I think you're right, and I think you see that in Texas. I think the problem is that they're going after cultural issues because that's what they have on Tallarico and other people, but I think they'll make it a cultural war. But that doesn't, with independents and moderates who are going to make up the people that you need to actually change or win, that's not going to pass the test. They care about affordability. They care about how much money they have, and they don't have any. And so I think that's the problem, and they're not seeing anything moving. You talk about AI. When we talk about AI, people, all they hear is we're going to lose jobs because of AI. Mm. And that's really impactful. And so then you have, they can't afford gas. It just all compounds against each other. And so trying to make it about Republicans versus Democrats, the only thing Republicans can do is try to make it a cultural war. And then if I was advising anybody running for any office, all I would talk about if I was a Democrat is the economy. I would talk about nothing else.
2: Meanwhile, Republicans have made this really big redistricting push. Democrats have been responding. In Texas, we are starting to see that impact. MS Now writes, Rep. Menifee defeats longtime Rep. Green in Texas. Democratic House runoff shaped by redistricting, saying this runoff was set in motion by Republican-led redistricting that forced two sitting Democratic congressmen into the same Houston area district. Megan, how are Democrats feeling about how this is playing out?
3: The redistricting, I think it's a disaster. I don't think we should have done this at all. I think Democrats are trying to fight the good fight and win seats where they can. I think this is, you know, you can have a conversation all day about Al Green if he should still be in office or should be seeking reelection. But another person in Dallas, another sitting Congress person lost to another person for sort of the same redistricting issue. So I think it's problematic, right? Like we're losing good leaders. We're losing good Democrats in good districts, but that doesn't necessarily negate the issue that we won't win the House in November.
2: Are Republicans doing like a victory lap here, or is there concern within the party that you guys have gone too far?
4: If they're doing a victory lap, it's a little bit premature for that. I do think it helps the Republicans maybe 10 to 15 seats. But if you have a wave election, you're still going to lose the House. So, I think that they are going to be able to be in a much stronger position than they otherwise would have been. But also, there are some things that they are taking for granted that they probably shouldn't take for granted. I mean, the poll numbers amongst Hispanic voters are not great for Republicans. And I think a lot of what they did in Texas was meant to capture this pro-Hispanic wave that they got in 2024. They've got to do a lot more shoring up with different communities. I think Florida, they'll do better in Florida. And I think a lot of those Hispanic communities in Florida actually really like what Trump is doing on Venezuela and Cuba. So I think that helps a little bit. But if you talk to some of the Cuban members, Republicans, they are pushing for some kind of immigration reform because ICE is not that popular. Now, that being said, totally never voting for ICE again and having no border enforcement is not necessarily a strong position for Democrats, and I see them taking that position. I live in Virginia, and I see the Maryland fights between David Trone and he's running a campaign against the sitting congressman. I can't remember her name.
3: Delaney.
4: Yeah, Delaney, and she's like, they're just both talking about how they'll never vote for ICE again. And so you do need to have some.
2: I see you shaking your head.
3: It's just a losing message. Abolish ICE is a losing message. It's just like defund the police. Whoever came up with that should stop talking about it and never say it again. It is not realistic, and it is a losing strategy. It's ridiculous.
4: I agree.
3: I mean, it's just foolish.
2: Yeah. Let's talk real quick. We touched on the future of the Democratic Party, and there's now some speculation that in 2028, AOC might consider running. Axios writes, AOC takes more steps towards 2028 run for president. She launched a national tour in recent weeks without calling it one. AOC has also raised eyebrows by attending meetings with Democratic Party power brokers. How serious of a contender would she be, Megan?
3: I think that she will be one of many people who will probably run for president. She'll be just as serious as everyone else. When I worked for Joe Biden, we had over 20 people in the 2020 election. So I think it's a great place to get everyone's ideas out there and let the people decide how to have a really comprehensive and competitive primary. And I think that's what is needed in the Democratic Party, because a leader will emerge from that sort of process.
2: How do Republicans see an AOC?
4: I don't know how all Republicans see AOC, but I find her to be a very gifted communicator. I think she knows how to communicate to a wider audience than the political audience. She does it through a combination of social media, where she's not only talking about issues, but also talking about beauty tips. And I think she's a fascinating figure. She's also someone who has kind of her pulse on the finger on the pulse of the progressive voters that tend to dominate right now. I mean, I don't like her political philosophy. I don't like socialism. I don't like things that she's embracing.
2: But you think she could be a powerful candidate?
4: I think she's the top two or three. I think she's a much better candidate than Kamala Harris.
3: Oh, without question. And I don't think she's as progressive as people like to think she is when you start to really pull back the layers. And I do think she resonates with people. I don't know that she'll be the nominee, but I do think her ideas mean something and people listen to her. And I think that is important for the Democrats right now. We are a party adrift and we need all the ideas out there.
4: She's young.
3: Yep.
4: I mean, and that's
3: right.
4: Important.
2: To your point about the age issue, this is
3: because
2: kind of an antidote.
3: Care. You want to see people who can grow in office and have a stake in the country.
4: I will say that it's interesting to me that the Democrats these days are tending to nominate white men where they would have nominated African-American women or women. And it's very interesting. I've seen that a lot more and they're embracing it. Like Graham Plattner is a perfect example in Maine, but there are others. Osborne in Nebraska, and they so I think that's going to be very interesting. That contrast between AOC and whoever, let's say it's the former governor or the governor of Kentucky. I think that that would be Beshear. I think that would be an interesting fight.
2: Megan, I'm curious what you think about that.
3: I think that Democrats see the writing on the wall that our country. I think people think that people are a little bit more racist. I think people thought and misogynist against Kamala Harris. I think people see that, and I think the Democrats want to win back power, and if they think that a white man is the way to do it, that's what they're going to nominate. I think that there's a lot of feelings from the 24 cycle from Kamala Harris that people in the party feel that way.
2: Do you think that's the right strategy?
3: I personally think we should have the best person who can win and win across the country, because that's the only way you can win, and it's when we talk about progressives and moderates, it's really interesting because there's only about 7 or 8 states that really matter in a presidential election. And a moderate, it's going to have to be someone that's more moderate. So it's when people start throwing out all these names, that's what I find interesting. So I'm less concerned about what the person looks like and who it is more than what their policies are.
2: All right. Let's really quickly talk about our weekly feature, Not On My Bingo Card, where we highlight a funny, offbeat, or downright weird political or cultural moment. And this week, it's HHS Secretary Robert F. Kennedy Jr. and his ties to wildlife. This time, he's wrangling 2 black racer snakes at the home of CMS Administrator Dr. Mehmet Oz. Watch this.
9: So, what are they? Well, they're having sex. So what were they?
2: Okay, at this point, I can't tell if he's like an animal lover or an animal hater, given all the animal-related headlines, but there you have it. Crocodile Dundee.
4: So it reminds me of the Indiana Jones movie where he says snakes. Why does it have to be snakes?
3: Always snakes. It's so weird.
2: It's snakes. It's also whales and bears and raccoons.
4: I don't like snakes.
2: And, you know, it's funny we call the segment Not On My Bingo Card, but actually this probably should be on everyone's bingo card. All right. Appreciate you both being here. Thank you for your time. Republican strategist John Ferry and Democratic strategist Megan Hayes. And that's all the time we have for this episode. Join us next time as I sit down with Virginia Democratic Senator Mark Warner and North Carolina Republican Senator Tom Tillis. Ceasefire is also available as a podcast. Join us in all the usual places. I'm Dasha Burns, and remember, whether or not you agree, keep talking and keep listening.
10: 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She discussed her book late March at the Harvard Bookstore, joined by Harvard Law Professor Jonathan Zittrain.
3: Thank you so much. I think it's on now.
11: Now it's on.
3: Thank you so much.
11: Cindy, it's great to see you. Welcome everybody at the Harvard Bookstore. Welcome to C-SPAN Book TV, who are joining us online, although you don't get the wonderful aroma of freshly harvested books unless you've bought the cologne. I don't know. But thank you all for turning out for this, and congratulations, Cindy, on this work and on all of the work represented within this work that you did. And would love to start just by understanding a little bit about where you came from and how you grew up, a lot of which is in the book.
3: I know.
11: For somebody who's really into privacy, you're definitely into sharing.
3: I'm kind of questioning my choices, I admit. Yeah. Like, I felt like I wanted to write this first person because that's who I am. There's people who are professors who do amazing work on privacy. There's journalists who can tell us all the scary things. I've had a different path. I'm what some lawyers might call a mere practitioner. I'm somebody who,
11: you're just a country lawyer.
3: Exactly. Well, no, but I mean, there is a thing, right? And I live this. We did these things. And so I wanted to kind of see it. I thought it would be interesting to take people along the ride, right? And let you ride along with me as we got to do some pretty amazing things. But once you get into the first person, you know, people start asking you, well, how did you decide to be this person? What drove you? What is your motivation? And so I ended up having to do kind of this little, this look back in my life and try to figure out, like, how did I become the person who might do this? And, so that ended up with me in some ways, the writing of it led me to talk a lot more about myself. And then some really interesting thing happened as a direct result of the work, and I felt like I had to put those in. I wanted to give a full picture of what it's like to do this work, because ultimately, as I kind of say at the beginning and the end of the book, I'm trying to recruit you. And part of that is, like, taking you along and letting you know what
2: what it's like to actually do this kind of work. Yeah. I got to read a couple of those books when I was in law school, and they inspired me, so yeah. I thought, I'll do the same.
11: EFF is kind of a Scientology of digital rights. And T-shirt logo. Well, and that it's trying to recruit as well as inform.
2: Okay. Yes. I was going to say, because they're a big litigant online. Right?
11: Yeah, no,
2: they're kind of one. I was like, we do that too, I guess, in that way as well. We brought as many cases as the Church of Scientology. Except they're trying to squash speech usually, and we're trying to lift it back up.
11: Yeah. And you and I have been at this, I guess, a little bit contemporaneously now for 30 years.
2: Yep.
11: There was a New York Times story, The Law Where There Is No Land.
2: Yes.
11: With an extremely awkward photo of us.
2: Of all of us,
11: Yes. Me and Larry Lessig.
2: And Charles Nesson. It was me and the three Harvard boys.
11: Yeah. Another title for the book.
2: There you go.
11: And